0: camping in the summer, and so he got the idea of walking around the world, wanted to do something adventurous. So he, with his brother John, began walking from Waseca, Minnesota, with a pack mule they called Willie Make It, to New York City. They walked all the way, touched the Atlantic Ocean, then they flew across the Atlantic to Lisbon, Portugal, and continued walking from the Atlantic coast there all the way across Europe into the Middle East. But that's when tragedy struck on October 21st, 1972, when they were attacked by bandits in Afghanistan. In fact, John Kuntz was shot and killed. David was wounded. But he decided not to give up. Determined to complete the mission, after recovering from his own wounds, David continued walking, now joined by a third brother, Pete. On they plodded, step by step, across Asia to Calcutta, India, where they stuck their foot in the Indian Ocean, and then Dave alone got on a plane and flew across the Indian Ocean to Perth in Western Australia. By this time, he was on his third mule called Willie Make It, and when that one died out in the outback of Australia, a schoolteacher named Jenny Samuel volunteered to tow his little wagon with her car. Consequently, she and Dave fell in love and were married after the walk ended. But he continued walking, 2,400 miles across Australia to Sydney. He touched the Pacific Ocean, then flew across the Pacific to Los Angeles, California. Dave then walked from Newport Beach, California, back to Waseca, Minnesota, where he had started, becoming the first person to walk around the earth. The walk took 4 years, 3 months, and 16 days. Dave walked 1,450 miles, crossing four continents and 13 countries, wearing out 21 pairs of shoes, three donkeys, and walking more than 20 million steps. This feat earned him a place in the Guinness Book of World Records as the first person verified to have walked the landmass of the earth on foot. You know, it takes a lot of courage to be able to make that many steps, and it takes a lot of courage to live the Christian life. Stay with us, friends. We're going to learn more about that as Amazing Facts brings you this edition of Bible Answers Live.
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0: Hello, listening friends. 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And I am Doug Batchelor. Our regular co-host, Pastor Jean Ross, is on vacation today, spending some time with his sons. And I'm very pleased that we have a guest who's been here before, Dr. David DeRose, who is both a practicing physician and an ordained pastor and an author and a radio host of another program. And we're really glad that you're here with us tonight, David.
2: Great to be with you, Doug.
0: So we're going to start the program with a word of prayer, and then we're going to dive in to our devotional and some Bible questions. Once again, still have a couple of lines open. That number, 800-GOD-SAYS, 800-463-7297, will bring your call into the studio. And we also have another number for resources we'll give out, so have a pencil handy. But let's pray. Father in heaven, we're just thankful for this privilege, opportunity to make new friends and to study your word together and to seek what is truth. We pray that your spirit will take charge of every aspect of this program and bless it for your name's sake. Amen.
3: Amen.
0: Well, you know, I was thinking, David, that you'd need to have a lot of resolve and tenacity to walk day by day for years and say, I'm going to walk around the world.
3: Huge commitment. And his commitment was tested, wasn't it?
0: That's right. Yeah, tested both by tragedy when he lost his brother and his health. And, you read the book about the man who walked around the world. He wrote a book. And it'd be quite interesting. But then he fell in love along the way, and he said, yeah, I'm going to finish my commitment before I get married.
3: Wow.
0: And so, yeah, and he followed through with it. Matter of fact, I think they had him bear the Olympic torch, and that was in 1996, I believe, for the people in Minnesota. But maybe you'd like to know more, friends, what the Bible says about having that kind of courage. And we have a free offer we'd like to make available to you. All you have to do is call and ask for it. It's a book we've not offered here on the broadcast before. It's called Compromise, Conformity, and Courage. How can you walk the Christian walk in a world where we're surrounded by conformity and compromise, and you can still live a life of courage. Would you like to know how to do that so you can go against the flow and live for Christ? We'll send you this free book. Just call and ask for Compromise, Conformity, and Courage. And the number is 800-835-6747. That's the resource number for the free book tonight, 800-835-6747. With that, okay, David, are you ready? We're going to try to go to the phones and see how many calls we can get into, maybe break a record into our broadcast tonight. All right, we'll start out talking with Mike, who's calling from Miami, Florida. Mike, you're on the air with Bible Answers Live.
2: Hi, Pastor Doug. Hello, Pastor David.
3: Greetings.
2: I wanted to ask about Matthew 25, I think it's from verse 14 through 30. That's the parable of the talents.
0: Okay.
2: And I'm pretty sure we're all familiar with that. So I just wanted to ask specifically, what, in a practical sense, do the talents represent? And also in verse 27, where the ruler of those servants said, "Thou oughtest therefore to have put my money to the exchangers, and that at my coming I could have received mine own with usury." Or interest, I believe, in other translations.
0: Right.
2: I just want to know, what do the talents and the interest represent in a practical sense?
0: Yeah, well, of course, it is a parable, and so it's filled with allegories, and allegories won't always translate perfectly. But the talents here would represent the things that God has given us that we can grow. Your mind, making use of education to be as useful as you can be with your experience and your knowledge. Your body, using your strength and your health in the service of God. Different people quite literally have different talents, and I think there might even be a connection where the English word talent comes from, as it's used here in this parable. People have different abilities that can be improved. We have time. All of us have a limited amount of time, but we can invest our time in God's kingdom so that it grows in souls that are saved. And, for every person you reach, that person might go out and reach two more people. So it's like it has an exponential growth. And then when it talks about the interest of the end, this unfaithful servant, he just buried the talent off in a drawer somewhere. And he said, look, you could have at least, given it to the bankers. And I don't know, the analogy there might be just live the life, even if you're not going to share your faith, live the life, and some will be influenced by that. But he just took anything he got from the master and just hid it.
3: The amazing thing about the parable to me, Doug, is that everyone is given something. Mm-hmm. And it's interesting, the one who does the poorest is the one who's given the least. So we're not excused because we say, well, I don't have Doug Batchelor's talent, so I can just sit back and put my feet up and wait for Jesus to come. We're to be actively using that which God has given us.
0: There's a similar parable in the book of Luke that sounds as though, it uses a little different analogy, but it sounds as though if we multiply our talents, he gives us more.
3: Mm-hmm.
0: Matter of fact, in the judgment of that parable, it's telling us that he that is faithful in that which is least is faithful in much. And so take away the talent from him who did not invest it and give it to him who did. But hey, I hope that helps a little, Mike. And we don't have specifically a study guide on talents. We do have one on Christian finances, and that would be called In God We Trust. We'll be happy to send you a free copy if you'd like that. 800-835-6747 for the resource line. Also, if you need prayer, we do have chaplains there. That, again, is 800-835-6747. And if you have a Bible question, 800-GOD-SAYS. Appreciate that, Mike. And we're going to go next to talk to Caddy, who's calling from Glendale, California. Caddy, you're on the air with Bible Answers Live.
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0: Hi.
4: I want to know about your opinion about attending a class reunion on a Sabbath. It's in one of the classmates' home, and everybody is Adventist. I don't know. I felt bad. What do you think?
0: Well, if it's being planned by Christians, then the thing is that hopefully during the day of the reunion, they will have spiritual activities. And so I would find out what's on the agenda. If they've got activities that are appropriate for the day of worship, then getting together with other classmates in an attitude of worship, it might be a weekend, a Sabbath weekend, that I think would be fine. But if they've got activities that they're planning and that maybe people may have grown up in the church and they've drifted and it's not going to have a spiritual overtone, Well, I don't know. Then I'd be maybe uncomfortable. I don't know what you think.
3: Yeah, I mean, the text, one of the texts that comes to mind is in Isaiah 58, verse 13. If you turn away your foot from the Sabbath, from doing your pleasure on my holy day, call the Sabbath a delight, the holy day of the Lord honorable, shall honor him not doing your own ways, nor finding your own pleasure, nor speaking your own words. And then the Lord goes on and gives that promise. But Doug, exactly what you're saying, if it's something that you sense God can bless, I mean, there's no prohibition there. But if it starts straying into things that you would feel are not glorifying God, drawing you away from him, then that's what becomes questionable.
0: I know Karen went to like 12 years of Christian school, and they have occasional reunions, and she'd look and see that they're going to meet in the reunion, have Sabbath services, and I thought, well, you know, you can go to that, and
3: pretty safe,
0: yeah. But then sometimes they get together in other reunions, they sort of just whoop it up, and it stops becoming something that would be appropriate. So I hope that helps a little bit, Caddy, and we do have a book on how do you keep the Sabbath holy. We can send you a free copy if you call the number 800-GOD-SAYS. How do you keep the Sabbath holy? 800-GOD-SAYS, that's 800-463-72. No, I gave you the wrong number. 800-835-6747 for the resource. 835-6747. Talking next to Ezra in Orlando, Florida. Ezra, you're on the air with Bible Answers Live.
5: Good night, pastors. Thank you for taking my call.
0: Absolutely.
5: My question tonight has to do with polygamy. I understand it's God's ideal for one man and one woman in marriage, but I was looking for a text or some kind of clarity on how come God never punished any of the patriarchs for living a polygamous life.
0: Well, in a sense, he did. I mean, look at what happened with Abraham and Sarah. Abraham ultimately had to put Sarah away at God's instruction.
3: Hagar?
0: No, I'm sorry. Sarah encouraged Abraham, and then Abraham had to put Hagar away. Thank you very much for catching that. And then you look at the problems Jacob had with when he didn't want four wives. He just wanted Rachel. He ended up with Rachel, Leah, and then in turn their handmaids. And there was so much fighting in the family and even a little bit of incest happening between his firstborn and one of his Reuben's stepmother. It caused all kinds of problems. Whereas Isaac, who had one wife, Rebekah, he lived longer than Jacob or Abraham. And it says he loved her, and they seemed to have a much happier home in that respect. So, and, you know, obviously God made one wife for Adam. God winked at the ignorance. Mm-hmm. You know, someone asked Benjamin Franklin one time, can you show me one scripture that says a man cannot have more than one wife? He said, that's easy. It says no man can serve two masters. So, but, you know, of course, throughout the New Testament, one of the criteria for being an elder, it says husbands of one wife. And some have wondered, does that mean that, you know, if a person was divorced, they could never be an elder? I think it's talking about problems with polygamy that still existed in the Middle East back then. So you do have those scriptures in both New and Old Testament.
5: Okay, so I guess in essence, the family dynamics was where they pretty much got punished.
0: Yeah, look at what happened with David with his multiple wives, and Solomon's wives drew his heart away, even though he had been loyal to God. And, you know, polygamy, the fighting, you read about Elkanah's two wives, Peninnah and Hannah, the bitter animosity that was in the home. I mean, any married man knows that their wife is going to be very resentful if they have another woman in their life. Can you imagine having one in the house full-time? The affections aren't shared naturally in that way. And God winked at their ignorance because it happened a lot in polygamy, but it wasn't part of his original plan. Hey, you know, Ezra, we do have a book we'll be happy to share with you, and it's the subject of marriage, divorce, and remarriage. And it says a little bit there about polygamy, and we'll be happy to give you a free copy of that. Thank you for your call. And we're going to be talking with, let me see, Gene. He's calling on line 6 from Pontiac, Michigan. Gene, you're on the air with Bible Answers Live.
6: Hi there.
0: Hi. How are you?
6: I'm all right. How about you?
0: Good. How can we help you tonight?
6: Well, I always have discussions with various Sunday keepers about the Sabbath, of course. They always want to argue with me. And one of the main arguments is that all the other 10 commandments, the other 9, are repeated in the New Testament, but not the Sabbath. I said, that's ridiculous. It's mentioned over 100 times. And they say, well, it's, they did this on the first day and it did that. I've always felt that my answers were inadequate. I never seemed to give them an adequate answer, at least satisfactory to them. I mean, it's obvious to me, you know, but it's
0: so you're wondering, is the Sabbath command repeated in the New Testament?
6: Yeah, they want it spelled out for them. I don't know why.
0: Oh, well, I've heard that before, Gene, and I appreciate that. The first thing is the question is based on a myth. They say all of the other commandments are repeated in the New Testament, but I would say, where in the New Testament do you find the commandment, thou shalt not take the name of the Lord in vain? That's not in the New Testament. It's not repeated. The Lord's Prayer says, hallowed be thy name. In other words, there's inferences and to that, but you don't find that commandment repeated in the New Testament. So if they're gonna go by that argument, they need to say that it's okay now to take God's name in vain, which of course is absurd. But I think, and you may think of another one, Dr. DeRose, but I think that Hebrews 4, it says, there remains therefore the keeping of a Sabbath for the people of God. And
3: Another great example is Jesus himself. I mean, resting in the tomb. I mean, we might say that's indirect, but Jesus, at the end of his completed, finished work on this earth, he rests in the Sabbath, just like, and you could say, again, that's an inference, but still, it validates that essential truth about the Sabbath commandment.
0: Yeah, and then, of course, it talks about the pattern of Jesus. It tells us, as his custom was, he entered into the synagogue on the Sabbath and read the scriptures. So you got the example of Christ, and a Christian is a follower of Christ. And whenever you're in doubt, if you're keeping the Ten Commandments, you're probably safe, friends. Don't do it to be saved. Do it because you love the Lord. And it says, if we love him, keep his commandments. I think, and the Ten Commandments would be just the foundation of that. Gene, you'd also enjoy the new book that we just did. Matter of fact, we have a new magazine called The Day of the Lord that is completely dedicated to the Sabbath, and it's filled with answering questions on that subject called The Day of the Lord. If you want a free copy, call 800-835-6747. We'll be happy to share that with you, and we appreciate your call. By the way, that does free up another line. I'm looking, and we've got two or three lines open, friends. If you have a Bible question, we still have about 42 minutes to go. 800-GOD-SAYS brings your question into the studio at Bible Answers Live, 800-463-7297. And let me see here. We're going to talk next to Jamie, who's calling from West Frank, Illinois. Jamie, you're on the air with Bible Answers Live. Is that West Frankfort, Illinois?
7: Yep, it's me again.
0: Hey, how are you doing?
7: I'm doing good. How about you guys?
0: Great.
3: We're good.
7: Good deal. So, okay, I'm looking for a verse, and then I come across a couple other things, and I'm like, man, I would really like to ask a question about that instead. So basically, the question I originally had, though, it was something that I read, like I always do. I thought that I marked it, and apparently I didn't because I cannot find it. I know it was.
0: What's the essence
7: Jesus
0: of it?
7: Speaking. And he was basically speaking to the Pharisees, and they were challenging him. And it was, I believe, about death. And kind of somewhere along the lines of, you know, he made the remark that you are sorely mistaken.
0: You do err not knowing the scriptures or the power of God. For those that are worthy to obtain the resurrection, neither marry nor are they given in marriage. That's when he was arguing with the Pharisees, and he said they don't know the scriptures. That's where Jesus said that.
7: Okay. So it's something that I was thinking about, was something along the lines of death, that they thought they knew what happened.
3: Oh, but he's the God of the living? He's the God of Abraham, Isaac, and Jacob. Is that where the scribes and, I mean, the Pharisees and the Sadducees were arguing the Sadducees didn't believe in the resurrection? Is that the context? So what's the question about it?
7: So where did you find that then? Because I
3: think that's actually fairly late in Matthew. I'm trying to put my finger on it real quick for you.
0: Yeah, it's in the 20s when he has the debate with the scribes and the Pharisees. And,
7: all right.
0: Yeah,
3: 22, I think.
0: Yeah. Matthew 22.
7: That's what I was looking for.
0: Well, okay. So does that answer your question then?
7: And then...
0: You got another second question you want to ask quickly?
7: Yeah, the 12 tribes. I believe it was in Luke. He was saying that, you know, when Peter and all them, when they get to heaven, they will be judging on the throne, and they will be judging the 12 tribes of Israel. So is that basically meaning, because to me, I take that as judging strictly Jews, or does that basically cover all humanity that believes in him?
0: Well, there, first of all, the 12 apostles are not going to be passing judgment as in condemning people. The ancient judges of Israel were leaders that were respected. And so Jesus is telling the apostles, you'll be sitting on thrones like the ancient judges of Israel, leading God's people. So when he says 12 tribes of Israel, that's, I think, a metaphor for God's people, spiritual Israel, as well as Jews. And so it's an all-encompassing statement.
3: And in 1 Corinthians 6, it speaks about the saints judging the world. So again, I think this is speaking of, like you mentioned, they're not passing sentence, so to speak, but they're validating God's righteous judgment during what we would say is the millennium.
0: Yep. Well, we do have a lesson that we can send you that talks, Jamie, about the judgment, and it's called Facing the Judge. It goes into more detail about that, and we'll send you a free copy if you call 800-835-6747. And I hope you'll enjoy that. All right, that takes us next to, is it Jacqueline calling on line 9 from Bismarck, North Dakota. Jacqueline, you're on the air with Bible Answers Live.
8: This is Juslaine.
0: Oh, I'm sorry. I've got okay. A spelling impediment. But anyway, so your question.
8: Okay. Yes, the first question is about anointment with oil for the sick. And I'm sick, and my elders want to have a prayer meeting for me to anoint me with oil. So I know it's biblical, but I wanted to have like a clear understanding.
0: Well, you find that, I think it's chapter 5, it tells us, that if there's any sick, let them call for the elders to come and to pray over them. And it says if their sins are forgiven, their sins will be forgiven. When you enter into it, now, do you have are they praying for your physical healing?
8: Physical healing, yes.
0: Yes, okay. Then, you prepare your heart before they come and say, all right, Lord, I want to just be available. So if you want to perform a miracle of healing for me, and I've seen it many times, I've quite literally seen people that were diagnosed with incurable cancer, and we anointing services, and they were healed. And we've got one lady in our church right now that they said she had liver cancer, and we had an anointing service, and she is fine. And if whatever they saw before is gone, and she feels fine. So I do believe in it, but you want to humble yourself before God, confess any known sin, and say, Lord, I'm willing to do your will, and prepare your heart.
3: There's a great little book called Ministry of Healing, and it has a whole chapter on prayer for the sick that's really, really excellent on that topic.
0: Yeah, probably could read that online for free now. I think it's public domain, Ministry of Healing, and read the chapter called Prayer for the Sick. And but it's biblical. You know, they don't baptize you in oil. The oil is a symbol for the Holy Spirit. They usually take a little olive oil and just kind of touch your forehead, and it's a symbol of being anointed and for healing. So, hey, thank you very much for your call, Jaslyn. And I'm going to talk next with William, and he's calling from New York, New York. William, we've got about 3 minutes till the break. You got a quick question?
9: Yes, I have a question. I'm reading throughout the Old Testament, and I noticed Jeremiah chapter 29, verse 2, that sized it with males, and 2 kings that sized it with females. My question real quick is, should hermaphrodites or the intersex marry people who are born this way, not transgender? Should they marry, and who should they marry? Also, concerning surgery at birth, is that moral to you? I know if one is going blind or deaf, surgery to correct that is a good thing to do, but should it be done?
0: All right, that's a good question. Well, I tell you what, you called on the right night because we've got a medical doctor in the studio. And Dr. DeRose, first of all, when a person is born that has some of the characteristics of male and or female, is it my understanding, am I correct, that every person born has the genetic makeup of either boy or girl? Or is it chromosome makeup of either boy or girl?
3: Well, strictly speaking, you know, there's either XY or XX, but there are some people that have unusual genetics, and there's others that have the genetics. There's an unusual condition called testicular feminization, where someone can actually have the genetics of a man and can develop as a female. Mm-hmm. So there are...
0: How common is that?
3: It's very unusual. So the issue is, though, Doug... we're speaking about hermaphrodites. These are people that would have actually characteristics of male and female. This is very, very unusual. Biologically, we're programmed to develop as females unless there's the male hormones. So if someone is genetically a man and doesn't, those hormones, the testosterone,

0: testosterone doesn't fully have its effect, it can be confusing.
1: All right. Hey, we appreciate that. But it might be what, like one in a million. So, yeah, I take your doctor's advice on that situation. The Bible doesn't really address that, so I hope that helps a little bit, William. Hey, friends, we're going to get ready to take a break here in just a minute. We do have some lines open. If you have a Bible question, we're getting all kinds of interesting questions tonight. You can add to that. Just call in 800-GOD-SAYS, 800-463-7297 with your Bible questions. And we're going to be back after these announcements with more questions.

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3: The Amazing Facts Chinese language website is now one of our most visited websites. 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
5: You know, every week we hear the most incredible stories from all over the globe of lives that are being changed and hearts that are being transformed by the power of the Word. 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God bless you.
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5: We are back. Welcome, listening friends. If you've joined along the way, this is Bible Answers Live, and you can call in with your Bible questions. I still see two phone lines open, and that number is 800-GOD-SAYS, 800-463-7297. I am Doug Batchelor, and my co-host tonight is Dr. David DeRose. He's been here before with us in the program, both a medical physician, an ordained pastor, an evangelist, and an author. And I'm holding a new book, David, that you wrote. It's, I guess I'm holding it, the final proof copy. It's just coming off the press pretty soon, huh?
6: Yeah, it's actually available on Amazon. 30 days
5: already?
6: To natural blood pressure control. Yeah.
5: Yeah, that, well, I'll tell you. And I suspect that the 30 days to natural blood pressure control, a lot of people out there are struggling with that. And some of the keys in here would probably also help with a number of health ailments.
6: Oh, no question. And we've got a strong biblical section in it, too, at the end of the book. The most extensive chapter is on spiritual principles that help with blood pressure.
5: Wow, because I've been working with Dr. DeRose for years. He's much sought after and has great information and is very inspiring as well as medically documented. And so you may want to look that up on Amazon. But we're going to be taking Bible questions tonight, and we do still have a line open. If you want to call, 800-GOD-SAYS. With that, we're going to go to our next Bible question. Talk to E. Frank, who's calling from Astoria, New York. Welcome, E. Frank. You're on the air.
7: Yes, Pastor Doug. You know, my question is for you and the doctor. This is a question I've been wanting to ask for a very long time. I usually read the Bible at night, and I read related scriptural books that relate to Scripture. You know, they're reading books that contain many prayers that relate to many of the important scriptures in the

0: Testament. But my question for you, Pastor Doug, is this. Is it healthy, moral, or ethical in nature to believe in other things besides Holy Scripture? Because I was offered at one time, I used to belong to an organization that contained certain principles that stated that if you follow them, you will be closer to God and you will understand Christianity and other of God's spiritual principles much more deeper, and you'll be closer to God and closer to your fellow brethren if you follow the hierarchical understandings of the organization. Well, I left the organization. I no longer belong to the organization. But they did offer me an option.
1: All right, well, I don't want to go forever with a question here. So you're wondering, is it okay, and correct me if I'm wrong, you're wondering, is it okay to read supplemental material or other material that does support the Bible?
0: Yes, and if it helps you reach to a better knowledge of Christ.
1: Okay. You know, in principle, the Bible is the foundation for what is truth, and everything must be measured by the Bible. But there's nothing in the Bible that says you're not allowed to read anything other than the Bible if it's in harmony with truth. Now, you know, you person might have to read a book to pass the driver's test. So there's all kinds of reading people do. But I know we're talking about spiritual reading here. And so there is obviously stuff that it tells us in the Bible that you try the spirits and hold fast to that which is good. But you try them by Scripture.
2: Yeah, and I'm looking at 1 Thessalonians chapter 5. Couple of very short verses there, verses 19 and 20. Quench not the spirit, despise not prophesyings, prove all things, hold fast that which is good. Doug, my biggest concern is a lot of these things, and even in the disciples' day, they said that some, you know, Peter was speaking of Paul's writings, that some actually twisted them to their own destruction. Mm-hmm. A lot of people today are twisting the Scriptures, but at the same time, the Holy Spirit shines new light on the Word, sometimes through a good pastor, I mean, through a ministry, you know, like Amazing Facts. God has blessed me through this ministry, and I know many others. So we got to test those spirits, and the test is the Word of God.
1: Yeah, that's right. So you need to measure things. And to add to what Dr. DeRose was just saying, there are some great reform writers, like, you know, everyone from Martin Luther to John Wesley, that wrote some tremendous inspirational material. There are some great Christian writers. They may not have known everything. They never claimed to know everything. And so you need to recognize when you're reading their writings, they were men. They knew they weren't the Word of God, and their writings were not to be compared to the Word of God. And you sometimes have to eat all the melon and spit out the seeds. And so that would be true with other writings. Hey, thank you, E. Frank. We appreciate hearing back from you. And as always, we're going to talk now to Robert, calling from Long Island, New York. Robert, you're on the air with Bible Answers Live.
3: Hi, Pastor Doug. Hi, Pastor David.
1: Yes.
2: Greetings.
3: My question, am I wrong as a Christian to choose a candidate based on that candidate's religious beliefs?
1: That's a great, I'm glad you asked that question. You know, that is actually a very good question. Do we look at a candidate's religious beliefs when we're considering who to vote for? Well, of course, a person's religion and their theology does affect their worldview. Mm-hmm. And it's, you know, if a person says, well, I don't bring my religion into my work, well, your religion's probably not very good if it doesn't impact who you are and your values and morals. But that said, you know, if you've got a couple of candidates that are running, if they don't happen to be part of your particular church or don't claim any church, when it comes to, like, president, you're not looking for pastor of the United States. You're not expecting that person to impose their religion on the United States, but you're hoping that they've got values and morals. And so, you know, I think that you really need to look at what they demonstrate as a pattern. And usually, I think it's Solomon who says, what has been is what will be. You can usually look back and say, what has a person's pattern been? Have they been a good leader? Have they been an ethical leader? And because people claim all kinds of religious things. You know, in prison, there's a lot of people who are genuinely converted, and then there are some people in prison who will claim conversion to try to impress a parole board. And so politicians do the same thing. And so you just have to use judgment. I wouldn't elect somebody based on their profession of religion. I'd look at the pattern. And then keep in mind, you know, you're not electing someone to be pastor of the United States when it's the presidential race.
2: I mean, I think it's a deeply spiritual decision. I mean, the whole voting process. And James promises us in James 1 that if we lack wisdom, we can ask God, and he'll basically, to paraphrase, make it clear. Mm-hmm. So as you're praying about the candidates, ask God for guidance, and I believe he'll give you the clear
1: That's right.
2: Insight into it.
1: Hey, thank you, Robert, for asking a timely question. With that, now we're going to be talking with Sherry, who's calling from Cincinnati, Ohio. Thank you, Sherry, for your call. You're on the air.
4: Hi, how are you tonight?
1: Better than we deserve.
4: Yeah. Well, my question is, recently my husband and I have heard some things about the Ten Commandments, the original ones before they were broken, being written on sapphire taken from God's throne, and I just wanted to get maybe some clarity or your thoughts on that.
1: I've heard that before. You know, it does talk about a pavement of sapphire under God's throne. I was just getting ready to look up the verse and didn't get it done
4: yet. I think it's Exodus 24, verse 10.
1: And some have speculated that the Ten Commandments were written on a, like, blue sapphire stone. Is that what you're talking about?
4: Yes.
1: There's no scripture that I know of that says that. It may be. And, you know, I'm tempted to think that the second set of stones, you realize there's two different sets.
4: Yes.
1: The first set of stones that God cut out of the mountain and gave to Moses, who knows what God did to it by touching it. I mean, he could have made it anything. But when Moses broke it, God said, cut or hew another set of stones and bring them to me, and I'll write on them the words of the first.
4: Yes.
1: So we don't know. I don't know that Moses comments or the scripture says what kind of stone it was.
2: Yeah, I've heard the same inference, Doug and Sherry. But again, as far as the scriptures, it seems to me that they're silent on the topic, at least from anything I've seen.
1: Yeah, I'm looking. I just looked up in the word sapphire, and there's not that many references to it.
2: Exodus 24:10, like
1: yeah.
2: She mentioned, though. You know, he had that
1: yeah.
2: one.
1: So could be. Now, you know, I've heard some say when you get to the stone foundations in the New Jerusalem, you've got Greek names, but one of those stones in the foundation would have been the same as the sapphire pavement or under the throne of God, because the Greek and the Hebrew names for stones are very ancient names, and there's still some question about what those stones were.
2: You know, yes. You know, the other interesting aspect to it, I know we want to infuse things with great meaning and precious stones, but in God's work, he often takes very simple things.
1: Mm-hmm.
2: He takes things that are common and gives them especially great significance. And you think about the New Jerusalem, it's got the names of the 12, you know, children of Jacob, you know, 12 tribes of Israel, and also the 12 apostles, and they were anything but exemplary through much of their lives.
1: That's right. As a matter of fact, one of the great lessons of the whole sanctuary is here you've got this beautiful golden sanctuary. In the middle of it, you've got an inner sanctum, the Holy of Holies. And in that, you've got a golden box is the only thing there. And in the box, you've got these stones,
2: mm-hmm.
1: the simplest of things.
2: Mm-hmm.
1: But they have the Word of God.
2: Right.
1: And that's the important thing. The Word of God is on those stones. And so, you know, it could have been sapphire. We actually had a member of our church that has a business that he cuts stone with a diamond and lasers. And he made a set of Ten Commandments for us, and I think he put them on like a blue quartz because he had heard the same thing. Interesting questions. Hey, thank you very much, Sherry. Appreciate that. We do have a lesson we'll send you for free called Written in Stone about the Ten Commandments. I don't know if it says anything about sapphire in there, but we'll send it to you. Hey, thank you. We're going to talk next with Sandra, who's calling from Calgary, Alberta. Sandra, you're on the air with Bible Answers Live.
5: Wonderful. Good evening.
1: Evening.
5: Yes. The question I had was in regards to Galatians 4:10.
1: Okay.
5: I'm wondering if it has to do with the feast days.
1: Well, let me read this here for... Yeah, go ahead.
5: You observe days and months and seasons and years?
1: Yes. I think that's what he's talking about.
5: Yeah.
1: You'll notice that Paul, there in Galatians and in Romans 14 and other places, Paul was often dealing with Jewish Christians that were insisting that the Gentile converts to Christianity needed also to keep the Jewish feast days and Sabbaths. And we're not talking about the Sabbath of the Ten Commandments. We're talking about the, you know, annual holy days and the new moons and some of these ceremonial holidays. And Paul was arguing that, you know, Christ really was the fulfillment of that.
2: No question. Yeah. It's wonderful. We don't have to be under a burdensome list of rules and regulations. I mean, Jesus has you know, freed us from the curse of the law, which is the penalty of the law, but we don't have to follow the ceremonial laws of the Old Testament. Jesus is the fulfillment.
1: Yeah. You know.
5: Yeah, I'm trying to convince my husband of that.
1: Well, you know, he's struggling with that?
5: No, well, I came out of a church that celebrates the feasts and whatnot, and my husband is still there.
1: that would
5: be a bit of a controversy. But I came across this scripture, and I asked him about it, and he had a totally different, like, I don't know if he just chose not to see it, but he had a different thought on what it meant. So just wanted to get your idea on it.
1: Yeah, there's that verse in 1 Corinthians 5:7. It says, "Purge out therefore the old leaven, that you might be a new lump, as you are unleavened. For Christ is our Passover sacrifice for us." So obviously, with that Passover Jesus kept with the disciples, he completely changed what the meaning of it was, and he showed that he was the fulfillment of it. And so, I think that it's a mistake for Christians to feel they need to keep the ceremonial Sabbaths that obviously came after sin. Whereas the Sabbath of the Ten Commandments was part of God's perfect plan before sin.
2: That's right.
1: All right, and we do have a book. We'll send you a free copy, Sandra. It's called Feast Days and Sabbaths. 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And if you call 800-835-67, we will send you a free copy of that. Appreciate your call. All right, going to be talking next with R.C., who's driving his truck. 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
6: That is correct. It is satellite. I had a discussion this past weekend about James, and I'm under the belief that James is the half-brother of Jesus. Your thoughts on that, and is there anything to back that up?
2: There is a reference in Matthew 13. We know that Jesus did have a brother named James. I'm reading there from Matthew 13, beginning with verse 55, speaking of Jesus, is this not the carpenter's son? Is not his mother called Mary, and his brethren James and Joses and Simon and Judas? So there was a brother of Jesus, and most think it was a half-brother because, of course, Mary was a virgin. So there's some suggestion that Joseph had been married previously. And this James appears to be the one who was the author of the book of James, since the apostle James was beheaded very early on, the book of James being written after that.
1: Yeah, so I believe the author of the book of James. We just did a lengthy study on the book of James, and I believe the author was a half-brother of, or step-brother of Jesus.
6: I appreciate that so much.
1: Yeah, and it's interesting that he was converted. You know, the brothers of Jesus at first were a little bit apprehensive about Christ's claims to being the Son of God. But even though they grew up with him, they came to be believers. And that's quite a testimony because, you know, you live at home with somebody for 30 years, and if they've got bad behavior, you're going to know. And James ended up referring to his younger brother as the Lord. So
6: I'm going to lose you. I'm driving into the mountain.
1: All right.
6: Thank you very much.
1: Thanks for waiting. Appreciate, R.C., appreciate your call. All right, that does free up another line. We still have a few minutes left. 800-GOD-SAYS. That's 463-7297. 800-463-7297 brings your call to the studio. Talking to Charles, calling from Monroe, Michigan. Charles, you're on the air.
7: Hey, how are you guys doing tonight?
1: Doing well. Thank you.
7: Yeah, I had two quick questions I needed an answer on real fast. The first one was on Hebrews 10:26, I believe it is,
1: okay.
7: On willful sin. I was wondering if that was referring to us, or was he speaking to the Jews who have come into Christianity and then reverted back to it because the old law didn't have forgiveness for willful sin?
1: Well, actually, the Lord is sending this message to everybody. He says, "For if we willfully sin after we've received the knowledge of the truth, there remains no more sacrifice for sin." That would not be exclusive to Jew or Gentile, but to believers. Now, that okay. When it says sin willfully, people get scared by that, and they think, wow, who out there listening right now has not sinned willfully, where you knew what you were going to do was wrong, and you premeditated, and you sinned? Right. If we're condemned because we committed a willful sin, we are all doomed. But the phrase there, if we sin, is talking, it's a verb that means ongoing. If we continue to sin willfully after we know the truth. If a person persists in high-handed rebellion after they know what God's will is, what more can God do? All they have to look forward to is fearful judgment. It doesn't mean if you break down and you sin once willfully and then you repent of that, that because you sinned willfully, it's hopeless.
2: Yeah, I love Matthew 12:31, where Jesus said, all manner of sin and blasphemy shall be forgiven unto men. And then he goes on to say, but the sin against the Holy Spirit won't. And that's this rebellious heart where we refuse to listen to the Holy Spirit's promptings. But the good news, all manner of sin and blasphemy are forgiven when we come to Jesus.
1: Yep, that's right.
7: Okay. And then my second one real quick is on Melchizedek. And who he is particularly, because I've seen some people argue that it's God in human form, because Abraham gave 10% to him of all the tithes and everything that he had. And then I see some people just say that he's just an average another man.
1: Yeah, you'll find Melchizedek in the book of Genesis, where Abraham's coming back from this battle with these kings in the north, and he gives a tithe of all his bounty from the war to Melchizedek. Now, if that was God, you know, what's God going to do with all those sheep and skins of grape juice and gold? And Melchizedek was a real king of a real place. It tells us where it was, Salem, later known as Jerusalem. And it says he brought forth bread and wine. He is a type of Christ in that the name Melchizedek means king of righteousness. And the fact that he was a king of Salem means king of peace. Christ is our king of righteousness, our king of peace. In the new covenant, he brought forth bread and wine, and he is our high priest. And so you have an analogy, a person who is a type of Christ, but they were a real person. Now, I can't prove this, but one theory I've read about is Noah had a son named Shem that actually lived into this time period. And some have wondered if after Abraham settled in the Promised Land, if Shem and his clan did not also move and settle in the area of Salem, and Abraham paid tithe to him because he was greater than Abraham. And the man would have been, I don't think he lived nearly 600 years. He would have been high mileage. So one of the few people who had lived before the time of the flood was still alive when this happened with Abraham. So don't know if that's the case, but it's an interesting theory. But Melchizedek, I believe, was a real person. Hey, thank you for your question on that, Charles. We're going to see if we can sneak in another call before we have another break, and we're going to talk with Marjorie, calling from College Place, Washington. Marjorie, you're on the air with Bible Answers Live.
8: Thank you. Please explain Matthew 10:28 about the body and the soul.
1: All right, let me read this for my friends out there. Matthew 10:28, yes. And Jesus said, "Fear not them that kill the body, but are not able to kill the soul, but rather fear him who is able to destroy both soul and body in hell." Well, first of all, this is an important verse because it makes it pretty clear that some people think, well, the body's destroyed in hell, but the soul lives on and on. Well, Jesus doesn't say that. Jesus says soul and body in hell. Now, you can have a body without a soul. When God made Adam, before he breathed his breath of life in him, he was just a body. After God breathed the breath of life in him, it says he became a living soul. That's the combined body, soul, spirit, consciousness. When a person is destroyed in the fires of hell, it's just that. They perish. Soul and body is destroyed. Jesus said, don't be afraid of somebody who might persecute you physically, but they can't take your soul. It's good to know that, you know, heaven forbid, if we should ever be tortured for our faith, the devil and his minions and evil people can torture your body, but by God's grace, they can't touch your soul. But the one you should fear is the one who has control over soul or body. And in the last days, you know, I'm always reminded that everybody's going to have somebody mad at them.
2: Hmm.
1: You're either going to have God disappointed with you, and the world's going to love you, or the world's going to love you, and God's going to be disappointed. But, you know, you can't serve two masters. And he that's a friend of the world is an enemy of God, the Bible says. So you just got to make up your mind. Do I want to be friends with the one who can give me everlasting life? Or do I don't want to be friends with the world for temporary acceptance but eternal loss?
2: Mm-hmm.
1: Any thoughts on that?
2: Well, I mean, the Bible's very clear. The only one that has immortality is God himself, and it's not something that we possess. And you're right. It's a gift from him, and he's the one we want to align ourselves with.
1: Absolutely. Hey, listening friends, I tell you what, we do have a book that talks about the subject of death. Marjorie, we will send you a free copy of that. It's called Are the Dead Really Book?

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2: Have you ever heard the expression before, they eat like a bird, talking about somebody that has a minuscule appetite? Well, you might want to think twice next time you use that expression. For example, take the hummingbird. In order for it to maintain its incredible metabolism, it has to eat about 50% of its body weight every day. To put that in perspective, if a 100-pound woman was to eat like a hummingbird, she would have to eat 50 pounds of sugar a day just to maintain her body weight. Imagine that. Maybe you don't want to imagine that. Or perhaps we want to consider this another way. The hummingbird typically consumes between 4 to 7 calories a day. On the other hand, a human, about 3,500 calories a day. But if you were to eat like a bird, a hummingbird, you'd have to eat over 150,000 calories a day. But that's like a man, 170 pounds, that would be eating 3,000 Oreo cookies. Under normal conditions, a hummingbird needs to eat every 5 or 10 minutes. But there's actually one time during the year the hummingbird will eat its entire body weight every day. You see, once a year, they make this migration 500 miles across the Gulf of Mexico, from Texas to the Yucatan Peninsula. In order to do that, the hummingbird feasts on nectar and gorges themselves on this nectar for about a week, doubling their body weight. That's the only way they can store enough calories to help them with their 70 wing beats per second, or roughly 4 million wing beats on that journey. You know, in the same way, friends, as we near the end of time, we need to be feasting and gorging ourselves on the nectar of God's Word. We've got to be able to have that strength to get us through the times of trouble that are ahead. So when it comes to the Bible and your personal devotions, if you're going to eat like a bird, eat like a hummingbird. For over 50 years, Amazing Facts has shared the wonderful news of salvation and provided millions of Bible resources to people all over the world. We've built churches in India, proclaimed God's Word in China, and have sent free Bible studies around the globe. 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
4: Cast thy bread upon the waters, for thou shalt find it after many days. Give a portion to seven, and also

0: to eight, for thou knowest not what evil shall be upon the earth. If the clouds be full of rain, they empty themselves upon the earth, and if the tree fall toward the south or toward the north, in the place where the tree falleth, there it shall be. He that observeth the wind shall not sow, and he that regardeth the clouds shall not reap. As thou knowest not what is the way of the Spirit, nor how the bones do grow in the womb of her that is with child, even so thou knowest not the works of God who maketh all. In the morning sow thy seed, and in the evening withhold not thine hand, for thou knowest not whether shall prosper either this or that, or whether they both shall be alike good. Truly the light is sweet, and a pleasant thing it is for the eyes to behold the sun. But if a man live many years, and rejoice in them all, yet let him remember the days of darkness, for they shall be many. All that cometh is vanity. Rejoice, O young man, in thy youth, and let thy heart cheer thee in the days of thy youth, and walk in the ways of thine heart, and in the sight of thine eyes. But know thou, that for all these things God will bring thee into judgment. Therefore remove sorrow from thy heart, and put away evil from thy flesh, for childhood and youth are vanity.
1: My grace is sufficient for thee, for my strength is made perfect in weakness. But to be spiritually minded is life and peace. If God be for us, who can be against us?
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3: Now a look at your evening weather on Bakersfield Christian Talk Radio. Sunny today with a high near 92 and lows around 59. Sunny tomorrow with a high of 86 and lows around 57. For your Wednesday, mostly sunny with a high near 85 and lows around 60. And for Thursday, sunny with a high near 86 and lows around 63. That's your evening weather on Bakersfield Christian Talk Radio.
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5: From the Christian Truth Radio Network, I'm Jim Miller. A jury in Massachusetts weighing the evidence for a third day in the triple murder trial of Lindsay Clancy. The panel began deliberating late Thursday last week. Clancy admits to strangling her three young children back in 2023, but pled not guilty to the three counts of first-degree murder by reason of insanity. Jurors may consider murder, manslaughter, or not guilty verdicts based on a lack of criminal responsibility. The House Intelligence Committee is meeting in Pennsylvania to review intelligence recommendations in the 2004 911 Commission report. News Nation's Joe Khalil says some of the takeaways are concerning.
6: The gaps in intelligence sharing that a lot of people blamed 9/11 for still persist, the committee finds, which means the FBI, the CIA, the NSA not talking to each other about information they're all collecting. The committee says that's a problem. Also, AI being a threat right now that could actually help terrorists or other nefarious actors.
5: Next week, marking the 25th anniversary of the 9/11 attacks. More news coming up. Right now, here's a word from our sponsor.
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5: At least two people dead after flash flooding along the Colorado River in the Grand Canyon. Crews searching for 15 others still missing and 5

0: Follows the weekend disaster. Park officials say the severe flooding also damaged a key water pipeline, further limiting its capabilities ahead of the Labor Day weekend. This afternoon, President Trump expected to announce changes coming to prescription drug pricing. News Nation's Libby Dean has more.
1: According to reports, the focus today will be on lowering prescription drug costs, particularly for people on Medicaid. The administration expected to announce new voluntary deals with mid-sized biotech companies. This would be an expansion of something the White House has really been working on for months. It's that most favored nation policy. The concept of this is pretty straightforward. It's getting drug makers to essentially agree to charge the U.S. prices that are more in line with what they charge in those other wealthy countries.
0: It was quite a sight. An Atlanta police officer got attention after a moment of compassion caught on camera. Danielle Oldenlode was on duty when 8-year-old boy asked her to pray for him. She placed her hands on his shoulders and prayed for protection and strength as his community faces a difficult situation. The department says the photo reflects the everyday outreach officers provide that often goes unnoticed, but means a great deal to families. From Christian News Radio Network, I'm Jim Miller. To hear this and other reports on demand, visit ChristianNewsRadio.org.
2: This is John MacArthur inviting you to join me for Portraits of Grace. H.G. Wells wrote of a man overcome by the stress of modern life. His doctor suggested he find fellowship with God. The man responded, "What? That up there having fellowship with me? I would as soon think of cooling my throat with the Milky Way or shaking hands with the stars." Well, that response reflects the despair of those who believe that God doesn't exist or doesn't care. But as Christians, we know better because we commune with God every day. And we look forward to perfect and sweet fellowship with Him for all eternity. Don't ever allow cynics to rob you of that great confidence. This is John MacArthur, trusting your lives are portraits of grace.
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4: This is It Is Written. I'm John Bradshaw. Thanks for joining me. Once a week, a rabbi in New York City travels around Manhattan, spending a lot of time looking up. He's looking to see if the Eruv is still intact. If it isn't, he calls a construction company, and he gets in a cherry picker and rises 18 feet above the streets of Manhattan to fix it. An Eruv, E-R-U-V, is, at least in this case, a clear fishing line strung up around most of the island of Manhattan, from the southern tip of the island all the way to 145th Street in Harlem in the north, and taking in all of Central Park. Now, why does the rabbi do this? When God gave Moses the Ten Commandments on Mount Sinai, he said and wrote this: "Remember the Sabbath day to keep it holy. 6 days you shall labor and do all your work, but the seventh day is the Sabbath of the Lord your God. In it you shall do no work, you nor your son, nor your daughter, nor your male servant, nor your female servant, nor your cattle, nor your stranger who is within your gates." Exodus 20, verses 8 through 10. And observant Jews, as you'd expect, take that seriously. So in places like New York City, that presents some challenges. For traditional Jews, on the Sabbath day, nothing can be carried from one's home into a public space. And that includes things such as house keys or a wallet. It means no pushing a baby stroller, which for some families would mean that there's no way they could leave their home on the Sabbath. Eruvim are found in more than 30 states in the United States and in several countries around the world. And they function as a workaround, really. The rule is, if you're within the Eruv, you're in your own personal space. So therefore, you can carry whatever you want. The Eruv turns a big city area into one big communal backyard. Which is interesting, perhaps, to a non-Jew, because what you have is a rule created by rabbis and not by God that severely limits what a person can do on the Sabbath. Then another rule is devised to to get around the restrictions imposed by that first rule. Keeping the Sabbath today is largely a Jewish concept, but it wasn't always that way. You find someone who's got a few miles on the clock and ask them what it was like when they were younger, and they'll tell you something like, well, after church, we'd go to Grandma's house and she'd have a special meal prepared, and then the rest of the day, no one would do any work, not even Grandpa. Grandpa wouldn't even work on his farm because they considered the day to be special and they kept it holy. Now, not like observant Jews, of course, but holy nonetheless. As society has drifted away from the religious and embraced the secular, there's been a move away from some of the practices that once characterized religious faith. And not everybody thinks that that's a great idea. When Simon & Schuster published the book The Gift of Rest in 2011, a book written by then-Senator Joe Lieberman, who is Jewish, the book received strong critical acclaim from Christian quarters, with many people beginning to wonder out loud whether Christians weren't missing out on something by passing lightly over the Sabbath. God gave 10 commandments on Sinai, and we'd have no trouble agreeing on the benefits, the blessings, and the plain old common sense of keeping them. No other gods before God. Well, of course, if God wasn't God in your life, and something else was, then God wouldn't be first, he'd be second, or third, or fourth, or worse. And then you could never honor the words that Jesus spoke when he quoted Deuteronomy 6:5 in Matthew 22:37. You shall love the Lord your God with all your heart, with all your soul, and with all your mind. Unless God is first, that just can't happen. Second commandment, no graven images. That's idolatry, praying to statues, bowing before images. We can't justify that in any way. God has spoken clearly about that. It lowers your concept of God and therefore lowers you. And you see, the Ten Commandments are good ideas. They represent the character of God. The third commandment says we shouldn't take the name of the Lord in vain. Use it as a common swear word. A lot of people do, and it's never right. The fourth commandment is the longest. Remember the Sabbath day to keep it holy. In fact, it's by far the longest of the Ten Commandments. The fifth, honor your father and your mother. I can't think of a single parent who doesn't think that that's a really good idea. And by the way, how would society look if we actually did take that commandment seriously? And what if parents who wish for their children to honor them conducted themselves in such a way that it would make it easy for children to render that honor? Now, that'd be something. The sixth commandment, thou shalt not kill, which actually means thou shalt not murder. Any arguments with that one? No. We believe in that one, no question. Now, there are two of the remaining commandments that have fallen out of favor. And commandment seven is one of them. It says, thou shalt not commit adultery. That's physical intimacy with someone you're not married to. Although Jesus said that this even includes looking at another person to lust. And the reason I say this commandment has fallen out of favor is that in society, and even in the church, there's unfortunately plenty of adultery and lust and pornography. The eighth commandment is, thou shalt not steal. Any problem with that one? I'll wait while you lock your house and set your alarm and lock your car before you answer. We love that commandment. We wish everyone did. Now keep in mind, we're briefly reviewing the Ten Commandments and we're seeing that there are real benefits in keeping them. They're good for us. They're good for society. The ninth commandment, thou shalt not bear false witness, no lying. That's obvious. That's good. And the final commandment is the other one that's kind of neglected. Thou shalt not covet, which gets to the root of all commandment breaking. Now, coveting is an inappropriate desire to have that which isn't yours, that which you have no right to. So, of course, it's okay to want a better car or to admire a nice house. This commandment speaks to our inner desires. Most moral codes only deal with outward acts. This one touches on the thoughts, the intents, the desires. God cares about that. He sees the heart. And seeing as we're not to covet, this tells us then that we're not slaves to our desires. You want your neighbor's spouse? You don't have to. God can give you the victory over that. This is not a commandment that you want to forget. So why is the fourth commandment kind of forgotten these days? And why does it matter? 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Thanks for joining me on It Is Written. Do you remember where you were when Neil Armstrong became the first person to ever walk on the moon? If your memory doesn't go back quite that far, maybe you remember where you were when 9/11 happened, or when the Berlin Wall came down, or when Princess Diana died. There are some days that are just impossible to forget. Now, there's one day that God has asked us to remember, but the reality is the majority of people have forgotten. When God gave the Ten Commandments, he said, "Remember the Sabbath day to keep it holy." But today, that's one thing that a lot of people really have let go. Now, let me mention something, because you'll hear people say, well, we don't keep the Ten Commandments in order to be saved. The Ten Commandments don't save us. And they're absolutely right. No one should be thinking about the Ten Commandments as a means of salvation. Salvation comes just one way, and that's by grace through faith in Jesus Christ. Jesus died for our sins, and it's through faith in him, through faith in the blood that he shed for us, that we receive salvation from sin. As Paul wrote to Titus, not by works of righteousness which we have done, but according to his mercy he saved us, by the washing of regeneration and renewing of the Holy Ghost, which he shed on us abundantly through Jesus Christ our Savior. That's Titus 3, verses 5 and 6. That's clear, and we're not deviating from that. This is why faith in Jesus is so important. The only place you can receive the righteousness you need to be saved is from Jesus. He lived a perfect life. And so when you have faith in Jesus, you receive credit for his perfect life. We're saved through Jesus only. In fact, if you look at the Hebrew, the Ten Commandments aren't called the Ten Commandments. They're called the Ten Words. And they're written in the positive. Exodus chapter 20 begins with God saying, "I am the Lord your God. I called you out of the land of Egypt, out of the house of bondage." And then he says, "You'll have no other gods before me. You won't worship graven images." God says, because I saved you, this becomes an inevitability in your life. This is how you're going to live. So why are the Ten Commandments important? Because when somebody comes to faith in Jesus, Jesus lives his life in them. John 15 and verse 4 says, "Abide in me and I in you. As the branch cannot bear fruit of itself except it abide in the vine, no more can ye except ye abide in me." A lost person comes to Jesus and is saved by faith in Jesus. And then that lost person, now a saved person, lives according to the will of God, which is expressed in the Ten Commandments. Now I must tell you where I am. I'm in the foothills of the Great Smoky Mountains at Fields of the Wood, a theme park operated by the Church of God of Prophecy. Here you'll find, among other things, a 300 feet wide representation of the Ten Commandments. Each letter is 5 feet high and 4 feet wide. Some of the commandments are abbreviated because if they weren't, you'd need a much bigger hillside than this. So these are the Ten Commandments, larger than life, placed here by Christian believers who certainly thought they're important, not as a means of salvation, but as the life believers in Jesus live when he gets hold of their hearts. Isn't this something? In his book, The Gift of Rest, former Senator Joe Lieberman writes about Jews looking forward to and welcoming what they call Queen Sabbath. I've witnessed that very thing and heard those same words in Jerusalem at the Western Wall. In fact, down there you'll see people celebrating as the Sabbath arrives, celebrating as though they'd won the Super Bowl. And they believe that's consistent with what you see in Isaiah chapter 58. The prophet wrote, "If you turn away your foot from the Sabbath, from doing your pleasure on my holy day, and call the Sabbath a delight, the holy day of the Lord honorable, and shall honor him, not doing your own ways, nor finding your own pleasure, nor speaking your own words, then you shall delight yourself in the Lord, and I will cause you to ride on the high hills of the earth, and feed you with the heritage of Jacob your father. The mouth of the Lord has spoken." That's a serious blessing proclaimed by God. Now someone's going to say, "Ah, but that's for Jews only, surely." But wait, we both know that it wasn't long ago when Christians used to take the Sabbath seriously. Over the years, there's been a de-emphasis on this, so that today, for most Christians, what God gave as a special day has been reduced to an hour or two at most of going to church. I wonder if we could be missing something. Author Judith Shulevitz quotes a 17th century Puritan minister who says, "The word Sabbath properly signifies not common, but sacred or holy rest." Jesus said that the Sabbath was made for man, anthropos, human beings, and not man for the Sabbath. Now, the way many Jews relate to the Sabbath might not exactly work for most Christians. Setting up a wire around a city that miraculously transforms that city into your actual backyard one day a week seems a bit like you're taking something given by God and wrapping it up in a lot of tradition. Judith Shulevitz wrote, "I should also add that the image we hold in our heads of the Jewish Sabbath isn't wholly based on the fourth commandment either. The Sabbath of candle lighting and dinners and not driving and not turning lights on and off was shaped more by rabbinic law than by the Torah. I mentioned Jerusalem. If you get on an elevator in a Jewish hotel on the Sabbath, you learn that some elevators are pre-programmed to stop automatically and open and shut automatically on every floor so that a Jewish believer can ride the elevator without having to push a button and therefore work by creating a spark or a fire. Jews in Jesus' day had taken this so far as to state that Jesus shouldn't even heal a person on the Sabbath day, because to do so, to heal someone, would be to work. The disciples were criticized for taking some grains of wheat and rubbing them in their hands so they could eat them minus the wheat husk. They were missing the point, weren't they? God gave the Sabbath in the beginning as a memorial of creation, which is why he instituted it at the end of the creation week. He created for 6 days, and then he rested on the seventh day. He gave it to remind his people just who he was. He wanted them to remember creation, which is under relentless attack today. He wanted them to trust him, and he also wanted them to rest while entering into his rest. But what God gave as a blessing was turned into a curse by religious zealots who loaded it down with meaningless, rather pointless, man-made laws. Remember, Jesus himself and his followers fell foul of the religious leaders simply because they plucked some grain on the Sabbath day. They were accused of working, which patently they were not. But could it be that we're missing something by rushing through the day of rest? Might we be missing out by forgetting to remember? 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
5: Disease, terrorism, pandemics, suicide. Around the world, 65 million people die each year. That's 120 human lives ending every minute. Death is a problem humanity can't solve. Many have tried, and while people are living longer these days, everyone still dies. But even though we cannot solve the problem of death, there is a solution. There is hope. The Bible shows us a vivid picture of how this world is going to end. But it also gives us a view of what will come next. A world where death is destroyed, where pain, suffering, and injustice will be behind us. And through the death and resurrection of Jesus, God has provided a way for anyone who chooses Him to receive eternal life. Join me for The Blessed Hope, brought to you by It Is Written TV. One of the remarkable things about the Christian God is His desire to have a close personal relationship with His children. Not all faiths have that. Look at many non-Christian faiths and you don't find a supreme being who wants to be close to His people. God formed Adam with His own hands, Eve too, and then He breathed into Adam the breath of life. In Exodus 25 verse 8, long after sin had instated a physical separation between God and humanity, God says, "And let them make me a sanctuary, that I may dwell among them." That's God wanting to be with His people. You recall, He led them personally, in a pillar of cloud by day and in a pillar of fire by night. Israelites were able to look up and see a visible token of God's presence with them. Jesus came into the world as Emmanuel, God with us. And He said that He wants to abide in us. Paul wrote to the Ephesians and said that Christ would dwell in your hearts by faith. At Pentecost, believers were filled with the Holy Spirit. And emblematic of that closeness is God's desire to spend time with His children. Imagine really taking time for God. Ah, but somebody says, "I'm too busy." Right, you may be. But you don't want to be too busy to read the Bible. You don't want to be too busy to pray. You don't want to be too busy to go to church. When God says, "I have carved a special space out of the rock of time for you," then you really miss something when you do not enter into that true fellowship with God. That special time gives you the opportunity to connect with family, with friends, and with church family. And it'll lead you into a deeper appreciation for God as you remember the perfect world of creation and God's promise that one day He's going to make all things new. It says that in Revelation chapter 21. And included in those all things is you. God the Creator intends to recreate sinners, if they'll let Him. When He says He'll make all things new, He's talking about taking a corrupted planet and making it perfect again. The dirty water that some people have to drink will be made pure. The foul air that some people are forced to breathe, well, that will be clean. But better yet, God will remove every last trace of sin from every saved person's heart for all eternity. God is the God of recreation. When you remember that He has set aside a day and then take time out of your schedule, you have the opportunity to connect with God. Rather than simply saying once a week, "Oh, this is God's day," you could be getting even more. Remember that God set this day up for fellowship, and He set it up for worship. If it's already a church day for you, you might want to look for ways that you could make this time even richer. So often it's run to church, run home, dive straight back into the busyness of life. And there's no rest, no time out, no real pausing to remember God and really connect with Him. Remember that Jesus said in Matthew chapter 11, "Come unto me, all ye that labor and are heavy laden, and I will give you rest. Take my yoke upon you and learn of me, for I am meek and lowly in heart, and ye shall find rest unto your souls. For my yoke is easy and my burden is light. God wants us to come to Him unhurried, remember the time that He's given us to do so, and treasure that time. You know, these words mean something to God. Instead of backing away from God's claim on our life, it's better to lean into that and experience God's blessing. When God says, "Thou shalt not commit adultery," we'd worry about the person who says, "What's the bare minimum I can give to God and still claim to be honoring His wishes here?" "Thou shalt not steal?" When you get to the place that you're saying, "Well, it's not technically stealing," or "I think I can get away with this," that's not a good sign. Don't make graven images and bow down yourself to them. That doesn't mean that we try to find out which images would be okay and which ones are not acceptable. "Thou shalt not bear false witness" doesn't mean that white lies are okay and only out-and-out deception of the worst kind is verboten. When we take the Word of God and try to make it say what we want it to say, that doesn't end well. David wrote in Psalm 16:11, "You will show me the path of life. In your presence is fullness of joy. At your right hand are pleasures forevermore." David got it. In God's presence is what? Fullness of joy. In 1975, a man who worked on the assembly line at the Fiat Auto Factory in Turin in Italy stopped at a police station on his way home one day. You see, items found on city trains were sold at auction to the highest bidder. He looked through the items, noticed two paintings that he thought would look nice on the wall above his kitchen table. The auctioneer told him they were of little value, found on a train that ran between Paris and Turin in Italy's northwest. He outbid another man and paid the equivalent of around $70. Now, he took them home, put them on the wall above his kitchen table, and there they sat for years. After he retired, his son, who was taking an art appreciation class, discovered that one of the paintings was by the French painter Pierre Bonnard, and another was by Paul Gauguin, and they were originals. They're worth around $40 million, according to some estimates. And because insurance had paid out and the original owners had no heirs, the retired auto worker got to keep his paintings, bought at auction for $70, now worth $40 million, maybe more. They were there on his wall all those years, but unappreciated for what they really were. He didn't know the value of what he had. It might be that we see these words originally written by God and fail to see what we really have. When God invites you, "Take some time, spend some time with me." Maybe that's an invitation that you don't want to turn down. Remember that time with God. After all, it was His idea in the first place. 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Let's pray together now. Our Father in heaven, we thank you today for Jesus, for His death for us that makes salvation available. And we thank you for your desire to have a close relationship with us. We thank you for Jesus, who is Emmanuel, God with us, that He would abide in us, and that your desire is to be with us throughout all eternity. Friend, is that your desire? Would you open up your heart to God today and say, "Father in heaven, I want to be with you always. And now, fill me with your presence. Draw me closer to you than I've ever been." We thank you for your plan for our lives. We submit to that now. And we pray in Jesus' name, amen. Thanks so much for joining me. Looking forward to seeing you again next time. Until then, remember, it is written, "Man shall not live by bread alone, but by every word that proceeds from the mouth of God.

0: You've been listening to It Is Written, presented by Pastor John Bradshaw. We hope you have been blessed and that your faith in God has been renewed. 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
2: This is John MacArthur with another edition of Portraits of Grace. Christianity is utterly unique among religions. Buddhists are not said to be in Buddha. Muslims are not in Muhammad. A Confucianist is not in Confucius. Only Christians are united with and receive their spiritual life from the object of their worship, who is the living Christ. Christians are in Christ. When you come to Christ, the living stone, you become a living stone yourself. You enter into His life. You possess His resurrection life. You draw from Him your spiritual life and resources. That's what Peter meant when he said that God has granted to us precious, magnificent promises because we've become partakers of the divine nature. Rejoice in being in Christ. This is John MacArthur, looking forward to bringing you more Portraits of Grace.
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1: Good to be with you. Thank you.
0: Now, you know, when I look at studies, and I get a lot of papers in as a host of health programs, and I read a lot of books and whatnot, they can be pretty daunting. So I require someone like you, Dr. Diehl, to step forward and tell little old me and little old audience what we should learn and how we can benefit from all this scientific jargon that's taking place. So lead us by the hand, if you would, very gently, into the world of scientific studies. What do we need to know?
1: Well, I tell you, it is a daunting job.
0: Yes.
1: Because you can find a study for any point that you want to make.
0: Absolutely.
1: But how do you find the well-done studies?
0: Mm.
1: How do you find the giants among those studies? You know, how do you select and integrate them into a philosophy that somehow makes sense and then produces results?
0: Yes, because that's
1: really the acid test, isn't it?
0: Yes.
1: What you have studied, what you have integrated into your own life, what you then give to others, will it really help these people to reverse diabetes, to reverse high blood pressure, to reverse heart disease, to reverse high cholesterol numbers? Will it really do something to help people that are struggling with overweight?
0: Mm-hmm.
1: Yes, that's the acid test. And that is then the proof of the pudding by eating it.
0: So when you look at a study, Dr. Diehl, you have in the back of your mind an agenda, and that agenda is, will this help the people that come to the Complete Health Improvement Program? Will it help the people I talk to on the radio or on 3ABN television? You are saying, when you look at any study, how is this going to benefit someone else, including myself? Am I right?
1: Yeah, that's correct. And you know, we have a very rich history, scientifically speaking,
0: yes,
1: of research that has been hailed as foundational to our understanding of how the body works and how we can improve our health level and recover health once it's gone. And some of that has to do with the famous Framingham study. You know, Framingham is a small town near Boston. When people run the marathon, they always run through Framingham.
0: Yes.
1: And that's what people know of Framingham. But the biggest fame of Framingham comes from the Framingham Heart Study, which began right after World War II. You know, it was interesting that during World War II, even with all the stress involved, the countries that were occupied by the Nazi armies actually had a turnaround in their diseases. That happened in the European war theater, but it didn't happen in America, because here we were not really affected to that extent by the war. And instead of the heart disease and diabetes rates going down, they increased in our society here.
0: Mm.
1: And so this then gave rise to the Framingham study, because researchers and governmental officials ask, how come our disease rates are going up and up and up and up? What causes this heart disease? We had no idea in those days what was causing it. And so this then gave birth to the Framingham study. They enrolled some 5,209 men and women. They had not yet developed heart disease. And they said, we're going to follow these people. They're going to be in a fishbowl. And we're going to watch everything they do. We measure everything that we can measure. We measure their uric acid. We measure their cholesterol. We measure their triglycerides, we measure their weight, we measure their height, we measure their bone density, we measure everything that we can measure, because we want to get a feel of what is causing this unusual epidemic in our society that's getting worse from year to year to year. And so here's what they found. The study is still going on today. I mean, this is four generations.
0: My, my.
1: And so we can now look at genetic aspects,
0: yes,
1: and. And here's what we can say with great confidence. The Framingham study has shown that there are factors that put us at higher risk for certain diseases. These are called the risk factor concept from Framingham. And they found, and I give you some 8, 9 factors in descending order of importance, okay?
0: Okay.
1: They found that the most important risk factor that drives chronic disease that is circulation related, number one factor is blood cholesterol numbers. They have found that nothing drives this circulatory disease called atherosclerosis, where the arteries begin to narrow and harden.
0: Right.
1: Nothing drives that more than the blood cholesterol numbers. And while we have learned that the safest cholesterol numbers are probably 150 or 160, 140, we learned in Framingham that people that had cholesterol levels of 260 had 5-6 times more heart disease than people that had cholesterol numbers under 200.
0: Mm-hmm.
1: Now, you see, if we could compare 260 with 150, that's what it really should be. That's what you find in societies where you don't have heart disease. It would be even more than 5 times.
0: Right.
1: So,
0: right.
1: Number one, cholesterol numbers. Number two, smoking.
0: Mm.
1: Smoking constricts the arteries. Smoking not only leads to cancer, but also to heart disease and many, many, many other diseases. And then number three, high blood pressure. High blood pressure, when you have more pressure going through the system, it pounds the inside of the arterial wall and it begins to harden and to narrow down. So these are three big things, right?
0: Right.
1: So cholesterol, high blood pressure, and smoking. These are the three big ones. Then the next one in importance is diabetes. Diabetes promotes heart disease. As a matter of fact, 3 out of 4 diabetics will die from heart disease or stroke because diabetes and the circulatory system, which then of course affects heart and brain and impotence and all these kind of things, they're very, very tightly related.
0: Yes.
1: And then you have obesity, overweight, extra weight. Because overweight, you usually have these diseases. Overweight is sort of the flag that marks the territory for the development of these chronic diseases

0: because they're all interrelated. And then, of course, you have a sedentary lifestyle. You don't exercise. You're a couch potato. These are the kind of things. You want to be in a daily walking program. And then the Framingham study also found that stress can play a role in what we call triglycerides. And then people always say, well, what about genetics? Well, yeah, genetics can play a role too, as does gender and age. You know, the older you get, the more likely you have heart disease. But, you know, you cannot change your age unless you want to, you know, lie about it. and you cannot do too much about gender unless you want to have some sex change.
1: Yes, exactly.
0: Okay. Yeah. Okay, so there's not much you can do about that,
1: not really.
0: Although some surgeons tell me they can make some changes there.
1: Yes, yes.
0: And then you have genes, and now we have learned that genes, most of the genetics today, are actually influenced by the kind of diet and exercise we do. It's called epigenetics, and you can turn off those genes that are promotive of cancer. You can turn off genes that are supportive and important in turning on heart disease.
1: Yes.
0: You can turn these off so they will not express themselves. So genes, it's no longer something that we have no control over. We have some control, a lot of control. So when it comes to these risk factors, you can see that most of them are under the control of our diet.
1: Absolutely. Absolutely.
0: Cholesterol is diet.
1: Yeah.
0: High blood pressure is diet, especially high salt intake.
1: Yeah.
0: Diabetes is really largely under the control of diet. Would you agree that obesity has something to do with diet?
1: Absolutely, absolutely.
0: Yeah. So, and then genetics has something to do with diet, and triglycerides has something to do with diet. So you can see that many of the things that they found in Framingham are under the control of our lips. We can do something about them. So this is Framingham. And Framingham has very clearly shown that the more of these risk factors you have, the more likely the disease will emerge in the society. So this is a huge predictor of heart disease in societies around the world. The more these risk factors, the more heart disease you have to worry about. So this is Framingham. Then in the 1980s, you had a man by the name of Dr. T. Colin Campbell from Cornell University who began the legendary China study, where he worked with some of the finest researchers in the world, and they looked at 6,500 Chinese people in different areas, and they found that diet was the key factor in determining whether they would develop heart disease or cancer or diabetes and so on. So again, this became a very, very important study, and it was particularly important because in China, the genetics have not really changed because people don't move too much around.
1: That's true. They can't. They have to stay in their country. Yes, absolutely.
0: Right. They stay in their country, in their area, and the food supply has not changed very much. It has been the same for hundreds of years, except when Nixon opened the doors to China and brought all the American food into China, and now you see heart disease and diabetes and hypertension and obesity. All these diseases have emerged in the last 20, 30 years in China. Then Dr. Campbell had the unique opportunity in studying people who had had a very consistent lifestyle, a very consistent diet, and they found that even small amounts of animal products in the China study could actually increase the likelihood of certain cancer and certain heart disease. So you don't have to eat, you know, a 10-ounce steak every day. But even small amounts can increase the likelihood of these diseases when compared to the diet that was basically a plant-based whole food program that the Chinese have been living with for hundreds of thousands of years. So this is the China study that helped us to understand that the modern killer diseases are largely related to a diet of affluence.
1: Yes, yes, yes.
0: You eat simple foods, you don't have to worry too much about problems. You eat a more affluent diet, you develop the diseases of affluence. Okay?
1: Now, Dr. Deal, you've talked about Framingham here that began in the 1950s, is still going now, and also Campbell's study in 1980. Are there any to know about? And we'll talk about that on our return. Let's take a short break, and when we come back, more with Dr. Hans Deal. He is opening up studies for us so that we can understand it and apply the information to our lives. That's our goal today on the program with Dr. Hans Deal. We'll take a short break, and when we come back, more about studies and you. So stay right where you are.

0: I felt that I was living a healthy lifestyle, but I was starting to have a few problems that I attributed to aging. I did not consider myself obese, but I had gained 40 pounds over a period of about 25 years. My cholesterol was raising, my blood pressure was beginning to creep up. I was on medication, a series of medications for lowering my cholesterol, but the condition that affected my lifestyle the most was the osteoarthritis in my knees. I had very limited mobility and limited range of motion, constant pain, and this was affecting the interaction with my grandchildren. When I first began making changes through the CHIP program, pounds began to melt off right away. Inflammation and other symptoms of my osteoarthritis in my knees just disappeared. I was able to eliminate medication that I was taking for cholesterol. I felt so much better, had so much energy, and I truly believe I was healthier than I was in my 40s. CHIP has given me a second chance for an active life and a long life. I'm really looking forward to being an active part of my grandchildren's lives as they grow, and I've chosen to be healthy for the rest of my life.
1: Are you ready to be healthy for the rest of your life? 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

0: Welcome back to the program. I'm your host, Charles Mills. Our guest today is Dr. Hans Diehl. He is the founder of the Complete Health Improvement Program. We're talking about studies today and how they apply to us. These studies can be quite complicated and involved, but Dr. Diehl is taking them and boiling them down to their conclusions, and we can take the conclusions and apply them to our lives and make definite changes in our lives that can bring about a lot of health for ourselves and our family. Dr. Diehl, Framingham, we talked about the Campbell study and called the China study in the 1980s. Now we're going to England, is that right?
1: Yeah, that's right. You know, I want to zero in on some of the most important studies that have been done in the last 30, 40 years. You know, we're not talking about the sex life of a grasshopper. No. There are $200 million studies where governments have set aside major resources to grapple with issues of modern diseases.
0: Right,
1: we
0: right.
1: call them chronic diseases. And as you know, these chronic diseases are not very well handled by traditional medical approaches because they are not related to some kind of a pathogen,
0: yes.
1: some kind of a disease organism that you can kill with an antibiotic. No, these are diseases that relate to health habits, habits that we as human beings have adopted. So they're much more difficult to handle because you have to now educate people, motivate people, empower people, and give them encouragement to do that, which the culture says, oh, don't worry about it.
0: Yeah.
1: Eat, drink, and be merry, and tomorrow the doctors will take care of you.
0: Yeah.
1: No, we cannot.
0: Yeah.
1: Because these are diseases that we need to tackle ourselves. And so I want to take you to England, to the huge EPIC study. This is done at Cambridge and at Oxford. This is a $150, $200 million studies.
0: Mm.
1: And these studies have been going on. And I give you some of the results of the last two or three years. Here's the EPIC study that looked at 44,000 vegetarian people in England and in Scotland and followed them for 11 years. So this study was initiated about 15 years ago, and now it's also coming in, and here's what they found. But following these people, they happened to be following a sort of a vegetarian diet, maybe not very strictly, but they had cut back on meat, and they began to understand that as they compared vegetarians and non-vegetarians, vegetarians and meat eaters, that the cholesterol compared vegetarians and non-vegetarians, vegetarians and meat eaters,

0: because of some dietary differences, right? So this was huge. And then they had a subgroup of the EPIC study. It's called the EPIC Norfolk study. Here they followed 20,000 people. These are 20,000 people that were part of the society. They had no known heart disease yet. And some of them were vegetarian, some of them were not, some of them were smokers, some of them were not, and so on. So this is a cross-section of the British society. And they followed these people for 11 years. So, you know, what happens is that these 20,000 people, they receive every year, every second year, they receive a special questionnaire, a survey. Then they're being contacted and say, did you have any hospitalization? Did somebody die? All these kind of things are then put into huge computer databases. And then after a while, you begin to analyze these things, and here's what they found. They found that those people that followed four simple choices had only one-fourth the number of deaths. And they had a life expectancy that was 14 years longer.
1: 14 years.
0: Four simple choices. Okay. Now, of course, you want to know what these four simple choices are, right?
1: Yes, absolutely.
0: Right. Okay. I'm just trying to develop a little bit more suspense here. But it really sinks in because they sound so innocent that you will not even pay much attention to them. Mm-hmm. But they're so powerful. Here are four simple choices that translated into 14 extra years of life and only one-fourth the number of deaths found in those that didn't pay attention to these four simple choices. Choice number one, fruits and vegetables in the diet. Daily use of fruits and vegetables. Daily use of fresh vegetables, daily use of fresh fruit, not the fruit juices so much as the whole fruits. So fruits and vegetables, number one. Number two, no smoking, which would make sense, right?
1: Yeah.
0: I mean, we know that smoking takes usually 5, 6, 7 years of your life. So by not smoking, obviously, these people had some advantage. They also found, among those four choices that made the difference, little alcohol. As a matter of fact, they found less alcohol was a huge benefit. And some people that are no use of alcohol, they're doing fine, too. So no alcohol or very small amounts of alcohol. And then number four, these people were involved in an exercise program, an activity program. They would take care of their gardens. You know, they would walk outside. They would get into the gym, these kind of things. Just think, four simple choices, 14 extra years of life, and one-fourth the number of deaths among those people.
1: Now, Dr. Deal, we have just 3 minutes left. We have the Adventist Health Study to look at, and I'm part of this, and so are you. What should I know from the Adventist Health Study?
0: Oh, yeah. There are some 300 scientific papers now published on the Adventist Health Study, and what they have found is that, you know, the Adventist people have a very common lifestyle. They go to church once a week. They don't use alcohol. They don't smoke, which also goes along with the EPIC findings that we just talked about. But the Adventists, they have differences, variances in how they eat. Some of them are pure vegetarian, some of them are lacto-vegetarian, some of them are fish eaters, and some of them are meat eaters. And here's what they found. They found that the least amount of diabetes, the least amount of hypertension, the least amount of high cholesterol, the least amount of heart disease, the least amount of cancer was found among the people that were following a diet that left out animal products like fish, poultry, chicken, beef, and so on. And those people who chose to be fish eaters, they were doing better than the meat eaters, but they didn't do as well as the lacto-vegetarians. And the lacto-vegetarians, these people that don't eat animal products except for eggs, these people were doing not as well as the total vegetarian. So the total plant food oriented people, those that love the color green, the colors of this rainbow, eating more fruits and vegetables, plus whole grains and lentils and some nuts, these people had the best results when it comes to diabetes, hypertension, heart disease, cholesterol, and so on.
1: You know, what this tells me, Dr. Deal, is when you stand in front of a group of people, either on a video or in person with the CHIP program, and you say something to them, it's not Dr. Deal saying this, it's not some doctor saying it, it's millions of dollars worth of studies and hundreds of thousands of proven

0: individuals who are standing behind every statement you make. Am I on the right track here?
1: Yeah, that's exactly right. This is not just my opinion. No, these are the aggregate of the scientific evidence, which clearly sounds like a trumpet today.
2: Yes.
1: And says, the way you live is largely the way you die.
0: My. 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Dr. Deal, it's always a pleasure and an inspiration to have you on the show. Stopping by. Appreciate it.
1: Thank you.
0: 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Goodbye, everyone.

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2: Now a look at your evening weather on Bakersfield Christian Talk Radio. Sunny today with a high near 92 and lows around 59. Sunny tomorrow with a high of 86 and lows around 57. For your Wednesday, mostly sunny with a high near 85 and lows around 60. And for Thursday, sunny with a high near 86 and lows around 63. That's your evening weather on Bakersfield Christian Talk Radio.
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5: 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Jurors in the Lindsey Clancy trial excused for the day and will return tomorrow for a fourth day of deliberations. Clancy admits to strangling her three young children in their Massachusetts home. These two people in the Grand Canyon dead and over a dozen missing after flash floods raced through a popular tourist spot and unfolded Saturday when intense rainfall sent water rushing through the canyon. President Trump says the U.S. will still smack Iran even with a regime on the verge of collapse. He was asked by reporters of the White House about his warning concerning a new U.S. strike. It came after the U.S. and Iran exchanged strikes Sunday. Tropical storm warnings in effect for Texas and Louisiana as a tropical depression targets the Gulf Coast. It's set to cause heavy rain and thunder along the coast late today or tomorrow morning. The system will produce severe weather conditions. I'm Jim Miller. 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
6: In our last study, you may recall that we had together, we talked about God's gift to us. We learned from Revelation chapters 1 and also chapter 4 that Jesus is the God which is, which was, and is to come. Do you remember that? In fact, we discovered that He is the one who comes. We saw how He came to Adam and Eve in the garden after their fall. We also saw how He came to His chosen people after He led them out of bondage, out of Egypt. He not only told Moses to have the people make Him a sanctuary that He might dwell among them, but He even came down on Mount Sinai and talked with His people verbally. You remember that? He gave them His Ten Commandments. But the people didn't want to hear God. Remember? They wanted to hear Moses speak to them, not God. Beloved, may I suggest this morning that that's the way it's become even here in America? Are you aware that 70% of Americans today think that the Bible and church are irrelevant to their lives? Imagine that. In other words, from what they know about God, they're not interested in hearing Him speak to them at all. 70% of this nation. Now, out of a population, in other words, of 300 million, only 29 million of us actually attend church. And listen to this. According to Chip Arne, not one county in America has a greater churched population today than it did 10 years ago. Did you understand what I just said? Let me say it again. Let it just sink in. Not one county, including ours, in this nation has a greater church attendance today than it did 10 years ago. No wonder the United States has become the third largest mission field in the world. And every day, our mission field is getting bigger, not smaller. Let me illustrate what I mean. If we were to put the unchurched individuals in this nation in a line, one right in front of the other, they would circle the entire world twice. And the line, we understand today, is continuing to grow at least a half mile longer every 24 hours. Now please understand, I'm only speaking of the people right here in the United States who are untouched by our churches. This line is growing again by half a mile every day at present. And perhaps soon it will be growing 3/4 of a mile to a mile longer every day. Perhaps we should ask ourselves, beloved, a simple little question. Have we forgotten our mission? Or have we ever had one? When Jesus said, "Go ye therefore and teach all nations to observe all things whatsoever I have commanded you," did we think that somehow he was speaking to his disciples? And that he was in context. But when he said, "Go ye," do you suppose he actually implied, "Go you and me"? Let me share a profound principle about mission and the church. Here it is. Listen carefully. You might even write it down. It's short, pithy, and powerful. I'll repeat it twice. Listen to it carefully. Profound principle about mission. Here it is. Our searching for what is lost reveals our value. In other words, if we dropped a penny on the street one day, we probably wouldn't spend a lot of time searching for it. Why? Because our search reveals our values, and a penny is not of that great a value, right? But on the other hand, if we lost our child in a crowded mall, our search would reveal our value of the child. Now let me turn that principle around, because the opposite is also true. Listen carefully. Our lack of searching for what is lost also reveals our values. Our lack of searching for what is lost also reveals our values. Did you catch it? In Luke 19:10, Jesus said, "For the Son of Man is come to seek and to save that which was lost." In 2 Peter chapter 3 and verse 9, we're reminded that Jesus was not willing that any should perish, but that all might come to repentance. Beloved, it's evident, I think, from Scripture that Jesus places His values on people, on the lost. And beloved, it's just as evident where we have placed ours in this nation. As a Christian country, at least we were at one time, a Judeo-Christian culture, we have lost, may I suggest, our mission. We have obviously become more concerned with ourselves than with the world around us. I'm reminded of the children of Israel. It was God's purpose that by the revelation of His character being lived out in their lives, men would be drawn to Him, to Christ, to God, to Yahweh, to Jehovah, to all the world, the gospel invitation was to be given through the Jews or the Israelites. But as the numbers of Israel increased, they were to enlarge their borders until ultimately the kingdom would embrace the entire world. That was the goal of God. It was also God's plan that the earth should be filled with joy and with peace. His desire was that the families here below would be a symbol of the great family above. But Israel did not fulfill her purposes, and Jesus' parable of the vineyard became a reality when it was eventually taken away from his chosen people in AD 70. The privileges that they had abused and the work they had slighted was eventually entrusted to others. And today, America, may I suggest, stands on the threshold of repeating Israel's experience. By and large, we too have forgotten God as a nation. And we're losing sight of our high privilege as His chosen representatives to the world. The blessings that we've received, we fail to share with the world. In fact, today, do I dare say that we're not satisfied with even the natural resources that God has given us? We insist on going elsewhere to have more. And we'll even take from the poor countries instead of helping them heal their wounds. In Swaziland today, as I speak, there are 16 million people dying of AIDS, women, men, and little children. Beloved, it's a sick society in which we live. We're more interested in oil in the Persian Gulf than we are in dying people. God help us as a nation. The most powerful, the most wealthy in the world, and yet we want what others have when we should be giving them what God has given to us. Our great advantages have been appropriated to ourselves. We've robbed God of the service that He requires and robbed our fellow men of the religious guidance and holy example that they have desperately needed in order to find peace and security and salvation in a world that seems to be on fire. Do I dare add to our pain this morning? Do I add more pain to pain? Let me share another little insight that should help us today to weep. When we see how bad our true condition really is as a people. Are you ready for this? Probably not. Here it is. Take your Bibles, if you would please, and turn with me to the Gospel of John chapter 15. John's Gospel chapter 15. And I'd like for you to read with me, take a look at it anyway as I read. Verse 5. It's familiar to us. We've all known it before. We've read it before. Some of us have even memorized it. John chapter 15, verse 5. Notice the words of Jesus Himself to you and me. John 15, 5, He says, I am the vine, ye are the branches. He that abideth in me and I in him, the same bringeth forth much fruit. For without me, ye can do how much? Nothing. What are we doing? As I look at America today, I'd have to say nothing. But look at the text again. Jesus says, He that abideth in me, and I in him, the same bringeth forth what? It does say that, doesn't it? Much fruit. What's Jesus really saying to you and me this morning, beloved? I think we need to ask ourselves a serious question this morning, and add pain to pain, if you please. Are we bringing forth much fruit today? How about any fruit? Not one county in the United States has more people attending church today than they did 10 years ago. Are we bringing forth much fruit or any fruit? We're just keeping up with those that die in our church. New babies are born and we baptize them to compensate for the old folks that are dying off. Where's the fruit? Now listen, beloved, listen carefully. If we are not seeing much fruit, could it be that we are not abiding in Jesus, or He is not abiding in us? It's pretty heavy, isn't it? Pretty heavy. From what Jesus is saying here, beloved,
7: If we are in Him and He is in us, then the evidence will be much fruit. But what is the evidence showing? Are you ready to weep with me this morning? We're all in this together. May I suggest that the great majority of us Christians have only been giving Jesus lip service over the years, carrying on the traditions of the fathers, without the power of God to see a work finished? The fact that this nation, the greatest nation on earth, this land of biblical light and spiritual heritage, has become the third largest mission field in the world is proof, beloved, that we are no longer abiding in Jesus. May I be so bold as to say that the problem is not God's. Remember, He is the one who comes. He has come to us individually. He's come to us as a people, and He's come to us as a nation. What He's waiting for, beloved, is for us, may I suggest, to come to Him and to give the greatest of all gifts, the only one we really have that counts, ourselves. Ourselves to Him. Notice verse 6 of John 15, if you still have it there. Next verse, verse 6 of John 15. Notice what's going to happen to us, beloved, if we fail to get serious and refuse to abide in Jesus. He says, if a man abide not in me, he's cast forth as a branch and is withered, and men gather them and cast them into the fire, and they're burned. Do you see the future of this great nation? If we continue in the direction that we're going to maintain, not to finish, but to maintain our status quo, we, beloved, as a nation, will be cut down and thrown into the flame. Today, God is still pleading with us, however, as a people. He was reticent to give up on Israel, and He's reticent to give up on us today. He has not closed heaven to us, but our own course of continual backsliding has separated us from God. The words of the Apostle Paul are still relevant if we'll accept them and act on them while we still can. In Romans 12, verses 1 and 2, our scriptural thought for today, God says through His servant Paul the following, as recorded in the Amplified Bible. Follow along, if you please, in whatever version you have. Romans 12, verses 1 and 2. Paul says, I appeal to you, therefore, brethren, and beg of you, in view of all the mercies of God, to make a decisive dedication of your bodies, presenting all your members and faculties as a living sacrifice, holy, devoted, consecrated, and well-pleasing to God, which is your reasonable, rational, intelligent service and spiritual worship. Next verse. Do not be conformed, he says, to this world, this age, fashioned after and adapted to its external, superficial customs, but be transformed. Be changed by the entire renewal of your mind, by its new ideals and its new attitude, so that you may prove for yourself what is the good and acceptable and perfect will of God, even the thing which is good and acceptable and perfect in His sight for you. God has a plan for your life. He has a mission field in which you are to be working to bring in much fruit. And that goes for me too. What God wants, beloved, is far more than just going to the right church on the right day and performing the right ceremonies in the right way. Amen. He wants more than that. Even a door does what it's made to do. It opens and closes. God wants us to live in Him. He wants us to abide in Him. And He also wants to live and abide in us. He wants to take part in everything that we do. But we have closed the door on Him, beloved. According to Revelation 3:20, Jesus is standing outside the door of His own church, knocking to get in. Can't He come in? He's come to His people. He's come to us. But by and large, we have closed our hearts to Him. And the sad thing is, we even seem content with our weekly rituals and meaningless forms and ceremonies. And we go on and on week after week without the power of God in our midst. We argue with those not of our faith, trying to get them to see the importance of keeping the seventh day Sabbath while we fail to live the other 6 days as He commanded. Is that one day, beloved, more important than the other six? If we fail to keep half of the law, we've lost it all. We seem to choose for ourselves what we will accept from God's Word and what we will reject. Some of us put great emphasis upon the law of God, and perhaps rightly so. But beloved, Paul told Timothy that all Scripture is inspired of God and is profitable for doctrine, for teaching, for reproof, for instruction in righteousness, that the man of God might be perfect, thoroughly furnished unto all good works. All Scripture is inspired, not just His law. But some of us pick and choose what we want to focus on. For some individuals today, they're content with going to church one day out of seven while they fail to labor the other 6 days in order to provide for their family. I believe it was the Apostle Paul who again took his pen and said that a person who cannot provide for his family is worse than an infidel. Strong words. I find it sad that so many will call themselves an American, a name that ends in I can, and yet will refuse to work as long as they can get some charity or government subsidy to take care of them. And yet God said, "My people have never been seen begging bread." Perhaps, beloved, many who call themselves Christians are not God's people. Oh, Pastor, you don't know what it's like in this world to work for minimum wage. I've worked for less than minimum wage. But Pastor, you know what it's like. You don't know what it's like to have children and to be fired and not have a job. I've been there with three sons. I know what it's like to be fired for standing for what you believe to be right. I know what it's like to stand in welfare lines and finally, eventually get food stamps. I know what it's like to compete in the workaday world and finally get a job pumping gas as a college graduate and university student. I know what it's like, beloved. I've been there, done that. But I'm an American. I live in America where I can do better. We have some today that will even violate the seventh commandment and commit adultery or have sex out of wedlock in order to have another baby so they can stay home and be supported by others. Be it grandma, grandpa, in-laws, other laws. So long as the government has a subsidy for me, let me take advantage of it. And they do today. Listen to this little statistic I heard this week. By the way, I should remind you, all this has come across my feet before it's rolled out to you. All right? Are we still on the same page? I'm still smiling. But this is heavy stuff. Listen to this statistic. Heard it just this week. After 13 months of being unemployed in this nation due to injury on the job, less than 5% of today's workers will return to the job market or seek reemployment. You hear what I said? Because of injury, people quit work, and that's legitimate. But if they stay out of work for 13 months, less than 5% of them will ever seek reemployment again in the workforce of the United States. Why? Because they have become content, beloved, with their new lifestyle that has been provided through workman's compensation, insurance policies, or government subsidies and handouts, which you and I pay through our taxes. My Bible says a laborer is worthy of his hire, and if a man can't work, he shouldn't eat. But we feed them anyway. Drones is what they are, beloved. Many of whom are capable of working, but they refuse to work for a minimum wage. What's happened to the spirit of the American man? The joy of being able to labor 6 days and then take a day off called the Sabbath. Listen to these statements from the book Christ Object Lessons, page 304. Many there are against whose names will be found written in the book of heaven, not producers, but consumers. Reading on, there are many whose names are on the church books, but who are not under Christ's rule. They're not heeding his instruction or doing his work. Therefore, they are under the control of the enemy. They are doing no positive good. Therefore, they are doing incalculable harm because their influence is not a savor of life unto life. It is a savor of death unto death. Reading on, the Lord says, "Shall I not visit for these things?" Quoting Jeremiah 5:9, because they failed to fulfill God's purpose, the children of Israel were set aside. And God's call was extended to other peoples. If these two prove unfaithful, will they not in like manner be rejected? Do you hear a message to America today? Beloved, if we don't give a message to America from the Christian pulpits of this land, who, pray tell, will give the last warning message to them? What I'm saying, beloved, is that being a Christian is more than just saying you are one. It means being one. It means one who is in Christ and one in whom Christ lives and dwells. A Christian is one who not only loves God's law, but lives by the principles of that law. Let me show you what I mean. I'd like for you to take your Bible and turn with me to Matthew, if you would, for a moment, and take a look at chapter 5. Matthew chapter 5. Jesus speaking to his people again. He comes to his people and he speaks to them from the mountaintop. Matthew chapter 5. God is wanting his people to have a blessing. Matthew 5, he sees the multitude. He goes up onto the mountain, and there he sits with his disciples, and he opens his mouth, and he teaches the people, saying, the word blessed means happy. You receive a blessing from God, it gives happiness. Happy are the poor in spirit. Verse 4, happy are they that mourn, for they shall be comforted. Happy are the meek, for they shall inherit the earth. Happy are they which do hunger and thirst after righteousness, for they shall be filled. Happy are the merciful, for they shall obtain mercy. Happy are the pure in heart. Happy are the peacemakers. Happy are they which are persecuted for righteousness' sake, for theirs is the kingdom of God. Verse 16, let your light, God said, let your light so shine before men that they may see your good works and glorify your Father which is in heaven. It's not enough just to go to church. How about the other 6 days of the week? What are you doing? Think not that I am come to destroy the law or the prophets. I am not come to destroy, but to fulfill. For verily I say unto you, till heaven and earth pass, not one dotting of an I, not one crossing of a T, shall in any wise pass from the law till all be fulfilled. Verse 21, let's get personal. His law, he came to magnify his law. He came to make it honorable. He came to let us know what he wanted, beloved. And he wants to write its precepts and its principles on our heart. Verse 21, Jesus gets personal. You have heard that it was said of them of old, thou shalt not murder. That's what the word kill means. And whosoever shall murder shall be in danger of the judgment. But I say unto you in verse 22, that whosoever is angry with his brethren without a cause shall be in danger of the judgment. Verse 27, you have heard that it was said of them of old, thou shalt not commit adultery. Commandment number 7. But I say unto you that whosoever looketh on a woman to lust after her hath committed adultery already with her in his heart. The internet today, are you aware that over 60% of all internet usage today is strictly for pornography and the benefits of sexual lust? Over 60% of internet use is set aside solely for immorality. Only 40% is involved in anything that might be of some value. Think about that. Jesus said, whosoever looketh on a woman to lust after her hath already committed adultery. We haven't committed adultery this week, have we, fellas? Beloved, it's pretty hard to go through even a day without committing adultery unless we are in Jesus and Jesus is in us. Beloved, this is serious. Satan is waging war on the minds of men. Jesus said, give me your life. It's your reasonable service. Be not conformed after the things of this world. Verse 31. It hath been said, whosoever shall put away his wife to give him or give her a writing of divorcement. But I say unto you that whosoever shall put away his wife, saving for the cause of fornication, causeth her to commit adultery, and whosoever shall marry her that is divorced committeth adultery. We don't like that verse, so we just move on. Verse 38. We have heard that it hath been said, an eye for an eye, a tooth for a tooth. But I say unto you that ye resist not evil, but whosoever shall smite thee on the right cheek, turn unto him the karate, the judo, the kung fu. No, beloved, the Christian turns the other cheek. He doesn't lay the enemy out flat. It's amazing how many Christians today, so-called Christians, are in the martial arts. And if any man sue thee at the law, take him for everything he's got. That isn't what it says. And he takes away your coat, then give him your cloak also. And whosoever shall compel thee to go a mile, go with him too. What are we doing as Christians, beloved? We're suing everybody we can. We divorce our wife and then take everything we can from her. We refuse to pay alimony. We refuse to do anything to support our children. Let the government take care of it. I pay my taxes. Is that Christianity? Verse 43, moving right along. You have heard that it has been said, thou shalt love thy neighbor and hate thine enemy. But I say unto you, love your enemies. Bless them that curse you. Do good to them that hate you. Pray for them which despitefully use you and persecute you. What kind of a nation, beloved, do you suppose we'd have if Christians lived up to the high principles of God's law? There's two more chapters. I don't have time to go into them today. Read them for yourself. Read on through chapter 7. Let me just remind you of one little thing that Jesus prayed for before he left. He prayed in John 17 that we might become one. That we might love one another. That we might practice the principles of the great law, the moral law of God that he wrote with his own finger and spoke from Sinai's mountain. God wanted us to become one as a people, that we might unite our arms together and let the world know that there's peace and harmony and unity in Christ. In fact, if you were to take the Word of God and look up all of those little texts about loving or relating one to another, one another relationships, you'd begin to see something that perhaps you've never seen before. And today, God gives us the same challenge through the writings of His inspired Word for one another. We should all be under the same flag today, not so divided. So God prayed for unity. He prayed that He might come into your life and into my life. And He says, all I'm asking for you is to do the same for me. Would you give me your life?
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8: Hi, I'm Johnny Erickson Tata. The reason I love using Scripture in my prayers is because the Word of God is alive and active. When you infuse it into your prayers, you are imparting life and power into your petitions. And since the word is truth and the enemy is a liar, prayers like that are a direct assault against the devil's tactics. Jeremiah chapter 23 says that God's word is a hammer that breaks a rock in pieces. But I like to think of it as a jackhammer. When I face a wall of someone's hostility, when I want to dismantle a stronghold in the life of a friend, using God's word in prayer is like a wrecking ball, demolishing rocks of resistance and shattering every stone that the devil

0: devil throws at you. Friend, if you would like to pray more confidently, then weave Bible verses into your prayers. Then, watch God work powerfully in the lives of those you love.
1: 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Join our hosts, Gary Gibbs and John Bradshaw, speakers for the Amazing Facts Ministry, as they now open the Bible and discuss themes that affect your life today. Stay tuned, because the next 15 minutes will deepen your understanding of God's Word.
2: Hi, friends, and welcome again to Bible Talk, where we talk about what the Bible has to say to us today. I'm John Bradshaw, and with me again is Gary Gibbs. Hi, Gary.
3: Hi, John. Today we have a topic that I believe a lot of our listeners have heard about or encountered at some point in their Christian walk.
2: Today, the whole topic or subject of speaking in tongues is a big issue. It crosses denominational boundaries, and as you said, it affects many, many lives.
3: It really does, because I have been to churches where I felt like an outcast if I didn't speak in tongues during that service.
2: Sure, it's expected in a lot of places. In fact, for some people, it's the mark of Christianity.
3: It really is, that you haven't been saved or you haven't been baptized in the Holy Spirit until you speak in tongues.
2: Sure. Now, let's understand. Speaking in tongues is certainly very biblical. I mean, happened in the Bible. It's written about right there. So as far as speaking in tongues goes, well, that's fine. We've got no problem with that.
3: Well, I hope not, because the Bible does talk about it, and that's what this is, Bible talk.
2: Sure, but I think one thing we want to say is, you know, as far as the Bible goes, God will have a right way, and then there's often 100 or more wrong ways, wrong variations. You could call them counterfeits. You could call them misunderstandings. I think it's important for us to define the correct biblical speaking in tongues.
3: Now, wait a minute, John. I think I hear you insinuating that some people might not be speaking in tongues in what you say is the correct way. Now, how could that possibly be? Dedicated, sincere Christians not speaking in the correct type of tongues?
2: Well, I wouldn't say that that's a negative reflection upon them or their relationship with Jesus Christ, because there are heaven-bound Christians who love Jesus with all their heart who are confused about a number of things. You know, whether it be what happens when you die, or the nature of hellfire, or the correct worship day, or whatever the case might be. Mm-hmm. So let's not say because someone might be confused that Christian or less of a Christian, but it could be that many are confused, and I believe the Bible will show us that many people are.
3: Well, isn't the correct type of tongues, though, what we're really hearing in our churches today, and that is, it's a prayer language, it's a heavenly language that angels speak. And that when I go into this special sanctuary with God, this moment with God, that the Holy Spirit just flows over my body and out comes this language that I don't even necessarily understand, but there might be an interpreter there, and it's a special message from God.
2: Interestingly enough, most of the time when modern tongues are manifested, there's no interpreter for a stone's throw. There's no one around, but sometimes there is. Most of the time there isn't. Yeah, you hear that, Gary, but I think if this is Bible talk, and we want to be people who follow what the Bible says, and we want to know what the Bible says, let's get in and look at the gift of tongues in action in the Bible. Let's get in there and define it and be happy with whatever the biblical definition is.
3: Well, that's fine for me, and I think that's fine for our listeners. Where would we begin, John, to learn about tongues?
2: The best place to begin is in the book of Acts and chapter 2. Of the book of Acts. So let's start there, Gary.
3: Okay.
2: Acts chapter 2, and we'll look together in verse 1. Now, here's what it says. I'm going to read a number of verses here, and we'll kind of step our way through this, okay? When the day of Pentecost was fully come, they were all with one accord in one place. These are the disciples of Jesus Christ. This is several weeks after his death, right? Is that what's going on?
3: Yes, it is.
2: Okay. They're there. Pentecost has come. This is a feast where, now if you understand anything about the feast,
3: certain feasts during the year that they had to come to Jerusalem. There were a couple of them, and Pentecost was one of them. And at this point, the Jews had been dispersed all around the Roman Empire, and they came in by droves from all over, you know, southern Europe and from Asia, and they all came to Jerusalem.
2: Okay, so that's the setting for this. It's Pentecost. And suddenly there came a sound from heaven as of a rushing mighty wind.

0: and it filled all the house where they were sitting. Have you ever wondered what that was like, what that sounded like, and what was going on there?
1: It must have been awesome, because as I've read this before, the whole city hears this sound as well.
0: Amazing,
1: isn't it? And it brings them to that place.
0: Had to be a profound experience. And so then it says in verse 3, there appeared unto them cloven tongues like as of fire, and it sat upon each of them. So something supernatural is going on here. And then verse 4 says, they were all filled with the Holy Ghost, the Holy Spirit of God. And they began to speak with other tongues as the Spirit gave them utterance. Now, a lot of people are going to say, hey, that's right. That's just like what happens in church when my brother stands up and I haven't got a clue what he's saying, but he's babbling about something. And that's what was going on back then.
1: Mm-hmm.
0: Right?
1: It's a worship service. They're all gathered together in one accord, and the Holy Spirit baptizes them.
0: Okay, now let's understand what was going on. They were speaking with other tongues. This was something given them by the Holy Spirit. And now verse 5, there were dwelling at Jerusalem Jews, devout men out of every nation under heaven. And when this was noised abroad, the multitude came together and were confounded, because every man heard them speak in his own. And now I want you to tell me what that next word is.
1: In his own language.
0: Okay. Now, these were people that had come from all over the place. And they rushed together. The disciples were speaking in tongues. But I didn't say that, even though somebody might say it does.
1: Sure, that's what happened.
0: What's going on here is they are speaking with tongues, and verse 6 says they are speaking in the languages of these other people. So if you want to be biblical in the way you understand the Bible, by biblical definition, a tongue is a known language. When someone speaks in tongues, they're going to be speaking a known language.
1: In fact, it says here in verse 6, behold, are not all these which speak Galileans? Now, Galileans were not known to be the most educated class of people on the face of the planet at the time.
0: Sure, and these fishermen, for the most part, certainly had not been schooled in a bunch of different languages. Verse 8 says, how do then we hear every man in our own tongue, wherein we were born?
1: And that's really what they were marveling at, the very fact that these could speak in a multitude of languages, and they name about almost a dozen of them right here in verses 9 and 10.
0: Oh, yeah, they say there's Parthians and Medes and Elamites and people from Mesopotamia and Cappadocia and, well, all around the place.
1: And let me ask you a question then, John. If this instance of speaking in tongues is the ability to speak in another language, why is God doing this? What's the purpose?
0: Let's go through that. They'd come to the feast at Pentecost. The Messiah had been crucified in that very city just a few weeks before. The Lord God wanted that these Jews from all around the place would hear tell of the Messiah and his sacrifice on their behalf. But how were some ignorant fishermen going to communicate to people in Parthian and Mesopotamian and whatever all of these different languages were? Well, God moved miraculously to give these men the gift of tongues so they could communicate the gospel to people that otherwise they couldn't get through to.
1: So today, if we want to share the gospel, we get on radio, we send signals up by airwaves to satellite, and it bounces around the globe, and we get the message all around the globe that way. So what happened here is God took this opportune moment when all these people were gathered at Jerusalem to share the gospel in their own language. They then went home and took the gospel, and it rapidly spread from there.
0: Absolutely. In verse 11, it says, we do hear them speak in our tongues the wonderful works of God. Now listen, all the way through, a tongue is a language. A language is a tongue. Now, let's give a modern day example, because the gift of tongues can be manifested today. There's no doubt about that. So
1: let me stop you there. There's no doubt about the fact that the gift of tongues can be manifested today?
0: Oh, no doubt about it.
1: I've heard some preachers say the gift of tongues was only for the early Christian church, and we don't have that gift today.
0: Well, man, that's like saying the Holy Spirit was only for the early Christian church, and we don't have the Holy Spirit today, because the gift of tongues is a gift of the Holy Spirit. And as you read through the lists of the gifts, you see that all of those gifts are extant and needed in the church today. It would work like this. Gary, let's say that, I was preaching in a church.
1: Okay.
0: And a busload of tourists pulled up outside that church. Let's say they were from Japan and they didn't speak any English.
1: All right.
0: The bus driver says, okay, we're going to give you the all-American experience. We want you to come to church today and hear some preaching.

0: Now, they're going to file into the church, and if they don't know English, they're not going to understand a word I'm saying. And man, beyond Toyota and Konnichiwa, I don't know any Japanese.
1: See? Honda.
0: That's it. You're not going to preach much of a sermon saying Toyota, Honda, Tokyo, Kawasaki. My Japanese is not there. God might then choose to move upon me and give me the gift of tongues, which would be the miraculous ability to speak this language of Japanese for the purpose of communicating the gospel to people who do not personally know Jesus Christ. That would be the gift of tongues operating today. And often, this still happens today.
1: So you've heard of stories where this has actually happened?
0: Oh, absolutely. Where people have been given the miraculous ability to communicate with others, a language they've never learned, never studied, don't know, for the purpose of sharing and spreading the gospel of our Lord Jesus Christ.
1: Well, I'd like that gift. I'd love to be able to speak another language.
0: Sure.
1: It would be wonderful. But John, that's Acts chapter 2.
0: Right.
1: I'm sure that in other parts of the Bible, the gift of tongues manifests itself differently, where instead of an earthly language, we're given the heavenly language of angels.
0: Listen, let me tell you something. You hear a lot about the gift of tongues and how everyone's got to have it and all the churches need it and all of that, but you realize that this gift was only manifested in the Bible three times.
1: Only three times?
0: Only three times do you read about the gift of tongues taking place. One is in Acts 2. You read about it again in Acts chapter 10. I'll look at verse 44. While Peter yet spake these words, the Holy Ghost fell on all them which heard the word, and they of the circumcision which believed were astonished, as many as came with Peter, because that on the Gentiles also was poured out the gift of the Holy Ghost. They heard them speak with tongues and magnify God.
1: So this is similar to what we read in Acts 2, except instead of being poured out on the Jewish believers, the apostles, now God's giving the gift of tongues to the Gentiles.
0: Yeah, that's appropriate. And one of the reasons this was manifested is the Jews could then not deny that God was with and was blessing the Gentiles. Mm. But notice what this gift of tongues was. Chapter 11, verse 15. We're hearing an account of this, and he says, "As I began to speak, the Holy Ghost fell on them as on us at the beginning." So he's saying what happened to them when they received the Holy Ghost is like what happened to us when we received the Holy Ghost. They spoke in tongues. We spoke in tongues. We spoke in known languages. That's what they did too.
1: Well, that's really clear to me. In those two instances, it has to be a known language.
0: It is clear, and I thank God that it's clear. And friend, the Holy Spirit is a great gift, and we need as much of the Holy Spirit as God possibly give us.
1: We do, John, but there are still some other questions I want to ask you on this, because there are other texts on tongues.
0: Well, we'll address those questions next time. Thanks for being here today, friend. Look out for us again here for more next time on Bible Talk.
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3: Kerry Casey, author and CEO of the National Center for Fathering and Father of Four, shares some insight on custody battles that may be difficult to hear on Today's Father.
4: If you're a divorced dad, maybe you spent some time fighting for your rights as a father. And in general, that's a worthy cause. If you're sincerely a faithful, involved dad and you find yourself with severely limited time with your kids, then it makes sense to take action. However, Our friend Scott Moore has an important caution about this, as he writes at his blog, Building a Better Dad. There were several times when Scott held his ex-wife in contempt for not letting him see or talk to his kids or for interfering with his relationship with them. But as he says, be careful when determining what you're fighting for. It's easy to get caught up in fighting for you, your rights, your reputation, your time, and in the process, realize your children are getting caught in the middle. In many cases, your rights are worth fighting for, but what's the goal? To make things better for yourself or for your children. There are examples throughout world history where battle leaders have been lured out to chase the enemy in some way. They hope to score victory, but in the process, they leave themselves vulnerable and lose more people and resources because they lost sight of the main goal. Scott says that's what happens with many divorced fathers. No doubt, men sometimes lose too many rights and privileges with their children, and they want those back. But in the pursuit of their own rights, they lose track of what's best for their children. As a result, the kids are forced to choose sides and feel used instead of loved. It's worth saying to all fathers, our primary job is to look out for the welfare of our children, and we must never forget that. And for divorced dads, before you take action to fight for your rights, keep asking, how will it impact my children? What price will they pay? Hasn't the divorce already taken a big enough toll on them? That doesn't mean you stop pursuing justice or give up fighting for your rights as a father, but choose your battles wisely. The primary goal of a father is not to defend and stick up for himself. It is to defend and stick up for his children. Be careful not to let other ambitions, goals, or desires distract from your primary goal, being a father and protecting your children. Thanks, Scott, for the good words. This is Kerry Casey for Today's Father.
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5: 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Some evidence to consider next on Today's Creation Moment. And now, here's our Creation Moment's host, Ian Taylor.
6: What was man like as originally created, before sin started taking its toll on his mind, body, and the world in which he lives? Are there hints around us of the original capabilities of the human brain? Keep in mind that each of us has different strengths and weaknesses. The so-called idiot savant has a low IQ, yet is capable of incredible mental feats. Kay, at the age of 28, had a mental age of 11 and a vocabulary of only 58 words. But he could remember the population of every U.S. city of more than 5,000 people, every county seat in the nation, and the names, locations, and numbers of rooms in over 2,000 hotels. Leslie Lemke is a musical genius. He can play any music after hearing it only once. He once played every note of a 45-minute piece perfectly after hearing it for the first time. We might be reminded that at 14, the young Mozart was taken by his father to hear the famous Miserere. He memorized it note for note, wrote it down, and a few days later played it at a concert, causing a sensation. But Mozart was no idiot savant. God created man in his own image, and whether genius or idiot savant, these are living evidence of man's continuing regression from a once noble origin.
7: 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And be sure to join us next time for another Creation Moment, proclaiming evidence of God's truth.
8: This is Max McLean. As Babylon's partners were lamenting her destruction, what was the response from heaven? Listen to the Bible from Revelation 19. After this, I heard what sounded like the roar of a... What was the response from heaven? Listen to the Bible from Revelation 19. After this, I heard what sounded like the roar of a great multitude in heaven shouting, Hallelujah, salvation and

0: Amen. Hallelujah. Then a voice came from the throne saying, Praise our God, all you his servants, you who fear him, both small and great. Then I heard what sounded like a great multitude, like the roar of rushing waters and like loud peals of thunder shouting, Hallelujah! For our Lord God Almighty reigns. Let us rejoice and be glad and give him glory. For the wedding of the Lamb has come, and his bride has made herself ready. Fine linen, bright and clean, was given her to wear. Fine linen stands for the righteous acts of the saints. Then the angel said to me, Write, blessed are those who are invited to the wedding supper of the Lamb. And he added, These are the true words of God. At this, I fell at his feet to worship him. But he said to me, Do not do it. I am a fellow servant with you and with your brothers who hold to the testimony of Jesus. Worship God. For the testimony of Jesus is the spirit of prophecy. I saw heaven standing open, and there before me was a white horse whose rider is called Faithful and True. With justice, he judges and makes war. His eyes are like blazing fire, and on his head are many crowns. He has a name written on him that no one knows but he himself. He is dressed in a robe dipped in blood, and his name is the Word of God. The armies of heaven were following him, riding on white horses and dressed in fine linen, white and clean. Out of his mouth comes a sharp sword with which to strike down the nations. He will rule them with an iron scepter. He treads the winepress of the fury of the wrath of God Almighty. On his robe and on his thigh he has this name written, King of Kings and Lord of Lords. From Revelation 19, listen to the Bible. It's great for the soul.
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2: When should your students start thinking about possible career paths? And where do you ever begin? 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
3: Today, Becky Cook joins us on the program. Welcome, Becky.
4: Well, hi, Mike, and glad to be here with you.
3: Well, Becky, I think that almost all homeschooling parents wonder when their high school students should start thinking about career plans. How early should students begin thinking ahead, or is it really important to start that process early?
4: Well, Mike, ninth grade is not too soon to talk to teens about what they want to do after high school. Helping teens to answer this question will provide parents with an idea of the type of high school track to implement. They can choose the types of courses that will be most beneficial to prepare that teen for the next step after high school graduation. Since most teens in the early years of high school don't have a clear idea what they want to do after graduation, HSLDA high school consultants encourage parents to plan as if their teens will attend college. If high school marks the end of the teen's formal education, parents will have prepared them well for whatever paths are chosen. However, if college is not taken into account and the teens change their minds in the latter years of high school, the high school program may fall short of meeting college admission requirements.
3: Well, Becky, this is a valuable perspective for both parents and students. Now, next time, we'll see ways students can explore how their skills and talents may help them discover potential career paths. But until then, I'm Mike Smith.
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6: Lord, who shall abide in thy tabernacle? Who shall dwell in thy holy hill? He that walketh uprightly, and worketh righteousness, and speaketh the truth in his heart. He that backbiteth not with his tongue, nor doeth evil to his neighbor, nor taketh up a reproach against his neighbor. In whose eyes a vile person is contemned, but he honoreth them that fear the Lord. He that sweareth to his own hurt, and changeth not,

0: he that putteth not out his money to usury, nor taketh reward against the innocent. He that doeth these things shall never be moved.
1: And behold, there came a leper and worshipped him, saying, Lord, if thou wilt, thou canst make me clean. And Jesus put forth his hand and touched him, saying, I will, be thou clean. And immediately his leprosy was cleansed. And Jesus saith unto him, See thou tell no man, but go thy way, show thyself to the priest, and offer the gift that Moses commanded for a testimony unto them.
2: My wife was sitting next to a 4-year-old girl at a church dinner. She had a 6-year-old brother who had a pencil she wanted. Tension was brewing, so Judy said, If you wait, he'll get tired of it and then you can have it. Well, it worked for a bit, but when he wasn't paying attention, she secured the pencil in a moment and movement of haste and disaffection. Well, isn't that all of us? We can be patient and good for a while, but then we get tired of patiently waiting, and we get what we want in ways that aren't always, well, desirable. Do you know what I mean, or am I in this all by myself? It's the sinful human nature. God offers us His righteousness as a gift. God wants us to be good, but we can't make ourselves good. That's what the Apostle Paul teaches. So live for God and in simple faith, let Him work His life within you. This is Rod Bieber with Seed Time and Harvest.
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6: 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That's 888-244-HOPE. 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

0: Jesus was facing the greatest trial of his life. Before him lay the agony of Gethsemane, the betrayal of Judas, the farce of the trial, the mockery of the mob, the rejection of the Jewish priests, the brutal treatment of the Roman soldiers, the bloody mess of the cross. Worst of all, hanging there bearing the guilt, shame, condemnation, and the penalty of sin for all humanity. Jesus' mental and physical and his spiritual agony are incomprehensible for the human mind to understand. There's also another fact, and that is the brutal treatment that he had just been through in the trial. And in the midst of his greatest agony, on the way to Gethsemane, he was thinking not of the betrayal, not of the denial, not of the nails through his hands, not of the crown of thorns upon his head, not of the beating, not of his physical suffering, not of his mental agony, not of what he would experience on the cross. He was thinking about one thing. How could he strengthen his disciples for the challenges and trials ahead? The selfless, loving Jesus was reaching out to those disciples. And here on some of those last days of Jesus' life, in the midst of his greatest agony, on the way to the cross, he was thinking about his disciples, and he shared some of the most profound truths in Scripture about growing in Christ. Now, please take your Bible and turn to John, the 15th chapter. John 15 is tucked away in the Gospel of John between chapters 14 and 16, three chapters on the Holy Spirit. When you come to John chapter 17, you have Jesus' great intercessory prayer, and from 18 onward, the arrest in Gethsemane and the crucifixion. But it's John 15 that we want to spend time meditating on this morning. And looking there at the first eight verses, we begin with John chapter 15 and verse 1. And notice Christ's statement, John 15 verse 1. Jesus says, "I am the true vine, and my Father is the vine dresser." This is the seventh and last of Jesus' I am statements. In the Gospel of John, Jesus makes seven I am statements. And to understand the last of these statements, it's necessary for us to look at each of the I am statements of Jesus. Seven great I am statements in the Gospel of John. And the one in John 15 is the climax of these I am statements. So let's go back and look at each one of them. John chapter 6 and verse 48. Now the question one needs to raise is, why seven I am statements in John? Seven represents completeness or perfection. So the seven I am statements deal with the perfect work of Jesus in the human life of the Christian. But why are these I am statements in the Gospel of John? It is because the Gospel of John was written to prove the divinity of Jesus Christ. And you remember in Exodus chapter 3, at the experience of the burning bush, when God speaks to Moses out of the burning bush, he says, "I am the I am." So the expression "I am," in fact, in the Greek language of the New Testament, it's ego eimi, which means the self-existent one, the one who never had a beginning, the one who never had an ending, the one who is eternal, the one who is all-knowing, the one who is all-powerful, the one who is equal with God. So Jesus claims to be the I am. Seven times in the Gospel of John, he says, "I am the I am. I am the one who's existed from eternity. I am the one who will exist to eternity in the future. I am." What does he mean by those I am statements? Let's look at each one of them. Seven I am statements in the Gospel of John. We look first at John chapter 6 and verse 48. John 6 is that famous sermon, that renowned sermon on the bread of life. And in John 6, verse 48, The scripture puts it this way, the first of the seven I am statements. Jesus says in John 6:48, I am the bread of life. And when Jesus says, I am the bread of life, what is he saying? He's saying, I can meet every one of your needs. I am the only one that can truly satisfy. You may be looking to material values to satisfy. You may be looking at the finances you have in the bank to satisfy. You may be looking for love to satisfy. But what Jesus is saying is, just like bread nourishes our souls, I am the one who existed from eternity. I am the one who will exist from eternity. I am the one that can satisfy your deepest needs. The next I am statement is John 8, verse 12. John 8, verse 12, seven I am statements of Jesus. John 8, verse 12, Jesus says, then Jesus spoke to them again, saying, I am the light of the world. What does light do? What does light do, everybody? It chases away darkness. So what is Jesus saying here? In the darkness of your life, when you're going through the darkest shadow, look to me. I am the light of the world. When you've been diagnosed with cancer, when you're going through divorce, when your finances have gone bust, when you're confused about the future, Jesus says, I am the light of the world. Light dispels darkness, and we walk through the valley of the shadow of death. Jesus is there illuminating our darkness. He is there to give us guidance. He's there to give us direction in our lives. Third great I am statement of Jesus. This I am, the one that's existed from all eternity, can meet the deepest needs of the human heart. He is the bread of life that satisfies our souls. He is the light that illuminates our darkness. John chapter 10. John chapter 10, third I am statement of the seven I am statements of Jesus. John 10, we're looking at verse 7, 8, and 9, but particularly verse 7. Then Jesus said to them again, most assuredly I say to you, I am the door of the sheep. Now what a strange expression. I am the door. What is he talking about? I am the door. What he's saying is this. I can unlock the mysteries of your future. When every door seems locked for you, when you don't know what direction to go, Jesus says, I, the one who existed from eternity, the one who never had a beginning and will never have an ending, I, the all-powerful, all-knowing Christ, I am the door. I will open every door for you so you can walk through in the name of Jesus. And then he's saying, I am the door of your salvation. There is no other. Fourth I am statement of Jesus, John 10. The first one, Jesus says, I satisfy your deepest needs. Second one, Jesus says, I'm the light in your darkness. The third one, Jesus says, I am the door of eternity for you. Fourth one, John 10, verse 14. John 10, verse 14. And Jesus here uses that marvelous illustration of the good shepherd. And here Jesus says, I am the one that's existed from eternity. I am the good shepherd. What does the shepherd do? The shepherd guides. The shepherd directs his sheep. And the shepherd will even sacrifice his life for his sheep. Some time ago, I was with our international television cameras, and we were out at Laodicea, and we were taping a new television program at Laodicea. Laodicea is a marvelous archaeological site. When I first began to go there, it was unexcavated. I loved it. It was wild. Now the University of Pamukkale is excavating Laodicea. Laodicea, of course, is in Turkey. And when I went there, one of the first times, it was wild. And we were taping this television program by a Roman aqueduct, and it began to rain. And so we fled under this Roman aqueduct, and we were sitting there trying to get out of the chill of the rain, and I heard these feet coming, and the feet ran up, and then I smelled something. It wasn't a nice smell. It was like manure, and the manure boots of the man who had the manure on his boots, he came running. He was an old shepherd, and he sat next to me under this aqueduct. Of course, he didn't speak any English, but I had my Turkish guide there. So I said, let's talk to this guy. And so I said, what do you do? And he said, well, I'm a shepherd. And I said to him, well, a shepherd? How long have you been guiding sheep out here? And he said, for 20 years I've been out here guiding sheep. I said, what's the most difficult challenge you face? He said, loneliness. Loneliness. He said, the nights are so long. And he said, I'm so incredibly lonely at night out here. And I said, tell me some of the most difficult experiences you ever had. He said, well, one time I had my sheep and a snake hurled up in front of me. And he said, I got my sheep out of the way. And he said, I was willing to have that snake bite me to protect my sheep. Then he said, another time robbers came to rob my sheep. And he said, you see this scar on my head? I said, yeah, I see that scar. He said, that's where they hit me in the head with a rock. I had to go to the hospital, but they didn't get my sheep. They didn't get my sheep. The good shepherd sacrifices for his sheep. And Jesus says to you, whatever it takes, I'm the good shepherd. Whatever sacrifice necessary to save you, I'm going to make. Whatever sacrifice necessary today to minister to your needs, I'm going to do. I'm there with you. I've got your back. Jesus says, I'm the good shepherd. Fifth I am statement, John 11, verse 25. Seven I am statements. Then we come to the text of the day. Seven great I am statements. John chapter 11, verse 25. Jesus there says, I am the resurrection and the life. In other words, what Jesus is saying is, you're going to age. And if Jesus doesn't come, you're going to come to the end of your life one day. The name in the obituary column is going to be yours. And one day they're going to sing a hymn and going to roll that coffin into the church. And that's going to be your dead body lying there. And then they'll go eat potato salad and beans and say how good you were. You better tell somebody how good they are in this life. Don't wait till they're lying in the grave where they can't hear it and they're eating the potato salad and beans out of the church. And Jesus says, look, every one of us are going to face that someday if he doesn't come. And Jesus says, here's the incredible good news. I am the resurrection and the life. I conquered the tomb. I unlocked the grave. See, the seven I am statements, what are they saying? I'm the bread of life. I'm the one that can satisfy you. I'm the light of life. I'm the one that can give you direction in your future. I'm the door that I can unlock every door before you. I am the one who is the good shepherd. I've got your back. I'll never let you down. I'll be with you every second of your life. I am the resurrection and the life. You need not fear death because I've conquered the grave. Six, John 14, verse 6. John 14, verse 6. Jesus says the sixth I am statement of Jesus. John chapter 14, verse 6. Jesus says, I am the way, the truth, and the life. This is one of the most marvelous statements of Jesus, more often misunderstood because it's looked at superficially. Jesus says, I'm the way. But when you find me the way, I'm going to lead you into truth. And when you find the truth, it's to live the life. I am the way of salvation. But Jesus says, that's not enough. You find me as the way of salvation. But then I have so much more to reveal to you, so much more truth. And I want to guide you into the most abundant life possible as you discover more truth. So when we follow on Jesus the way, we can expect him to give us more truth. There's never a place where the Christian stays. He's always revealing more and more to us. I am the way, the truth. Why? So you live the life. And then we come to this marvelous statement in John chapter 15, the last of the I am statements. And we want to spend a few moments on this morning. John chapter 15, John 15. We're looking there at verse 1 and 2. Jesus says, I am the true vine, and my Father is the vine dresser. Every branch in me that does not bear fruit, he takes away, or he prunes it. And every branch that bears fruit, he prunes that he may bear more fruit. Now notice Jesus says, I am the vine. That was a very common expression to Israel. All through the Old Testament, Israel is mentioned as a vine. In fact, when the Jews came up on the Passover or on any of the Jewish feasts to the temple, as you enter the temple, there was a large golden vine on the outside of the temple, and then there were large clusters of grapes the size of a man, reminding Israel that they were to be the true vine that was to produce fruit. Now, Isaiah talks about Israel as that vine. And to understand John chapter 15, we need to go back to Isaiah chapter 5. So take your Bible, go back to Isaiah chapter 5. Because if we're going to fully understand the true vine of John 15, we need to understand Isaiah 5. Here in Isaiah 5, Jesus is calling out to his people Israel. Isaiah, the 5th chapter. And we're looking at verses 1 through 7. Jesus says in Isaiah 5, verse 1, "Now let me sing to my well-beloved a song of my beloved regarding his vineyard. My well-beloved as a vineyard on a fruitful hill. He dug it up. He cleared out its stones. He planted it with choicest vine." Now, don't miss this. My beloved has a vineyard. What does the beloved do? He cleans the vineyard. He takes out the stones. So this is speaking about God attempting to do everything possible for Israel to bear fruit. Then he continues in verse 3. "And now, O inhabitants of Jerusalem and men of Judah, judge, please, between me and you. What more could I have done for my vineyard that I have not done it?" So Jesus says, I've done everything for Israel. There's nothing more I could have done. I've done everything. In other words, he sent the prophets to warn them. He sent message after message. What could have been done that he didn't do? Then he says, "Why then? When I expected it to bring forth good grapes, did it bring forth wild grapes? And now, please tell me, what will I do to my vineyard? I'll take away its hedge. It'll be burned. I'll break down its wall. I'll lay it waste." Look at verse 7. "For the vineyard of the Lord of hosts is the house of Israel." So this is the story in Isaiah chapter 5 of a Christ of incredible love who wants to save Israel, but Israel rebels against everything he does. Jesus cries out to Israel, "I've loved you with an everlasting love. I've given you opportunity after opportunity. I've sent you message after message through my prophets. I've worked miracle after miracle for you. I've opened the Red Sea for you. I've drowned the Egyptians for you. I've rained manna down from heaven for you, Israel. I've fed you in the wilderness. Water has poured out of the rock for you. I've led you to the promised land. But you've turned your back on my love. You've spited my goodness. In the light of all those blessings, what more could I have done for you?" It seems to me that in this generation, to this man's heart, God is saying the same thing. He's saying, "What more could I have done for you? I sent my Holy Spirit to your heart. What more could I have done for you? I've sent angels to bring you light. What more could I have done for you? I've sent you my word. What more could I have done for you? O Israel, O church, don't turn your back on me. O church, don't walk away from me. O church, don't let the tawdry pleasures of this world destroy eternal life." Jesus seems to be saying to us today, what more could I have done? Abide in me, rest in me, find refuge in me. As the branch abides in the vine, so abide in me. John 15, verse 2, we look at the text. The text is an appeal to Israel. And it's appealed to modern Israel in the light of everything Christ has done. He left heaven. He tabernacled in human flesh. He experienced heartache and sorrow and poverty and disappointment. And the appeal of the living Christ in the light of the sacrifice of Calvary, in the light of giving everything for us, the appeal of the living Christ is not to allow the cheap, tawdry pleasures of this world to turn us away from him. John 15, verse 1 and 2. "I'm the true vine. My Father is the vine dresser. Every branch in me that does not bear fruit, he takes away. And every branch that bears fruit, he prunes that it may bear more fruit." I'm interested in this verse. You see, what is fruit? What kind of fruit is he talking about? We get some help in Romans chapter 6. Verse 22. Romans 6, verse 22. What kind of fruit is he talking about? When we read the Bible, we want to unpack the text and not jump all over the Bible, but take a text and unpack it. What does that text mean? What's God saying through that text to you and me today? Romans chapter 6, you're looking at there at verse 22. What kind of fruit is he talking about? Romans 6, verse 22. "But now, having been set free from sin and having become slaves of God, you have your fruit to holiness and the end everlasting life." Throughout the New Testament, the fruit has to do with character. We remember in Galatians 5 the fruits of the Spirit: love, joy, peace, long-suffering. So what Jesus is doing in your life and mine is working with us in a way so that we produce the fruits of character. In fact, what he's looking for is a character that reflects his image. What he's looking for is the lush fruit of patience and graciousness and unselfishness and kindness and compassion on a loving character. Not the brown, spotted, rotting fruit of sharpness and impatience and self-centeredness and egotistical, inflexible, me-first, proud arrogance. What Jesus is looking for is loving characters that produce the fruit of righteousness in their life. Now, how is that fruit produced? Jesus is a divine harvester. Jesus is a divine harvester. And he's a gardener. And here, the gardener tells us how he's going to produce fruit. Sometimes the gardener has to do some pruning. Sometimes the gardener has to do some cutting. What does he say? Verse 2, every branch, John 15, in me that does not bear fruit, he takes away. And every branch that bears fruit, he prunes it. So if you are a fruit bearer for Jesus, and he's developing the fruit of your character, what can you expect him to be doing? You can expect him to be doing some pruning. Now, the divine pruner begins to prune away in our lives. Now, I am not going to pretend to be any great gardener, and every time I use a gardening illustration, I have to be careful. But when my wife and I, early in our lives, we always have had teams of people living in our home. You know what I mean? Six people, eight people, you know, because we're always training young people and we're always trying to mentor people. And one of the nice things about looking back over 50 years of ministry is being able to see all these young people and the places they're in today. It's just very satisfying.
1: 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God's message in Revelation is one of warning and encouragement, and it's a personal appeal to all of mankind. It is his final message before sweeping changes occur across the globe, events that will take place just prior to Christ's second coming. You see, God doesn't want his church to be surprised by the events that will take place. He wants his church ready for his return. We have a new book for you entitled God's Last Altar Call, and we encourage you to get it right now by dialing this number, 888-244-HOPE. 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That's 24/7, 888-244-HOPE, 888-244-HOPE. Don't forget that our prayer team is also available at that number to pray with you. 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
1: One day, a Mercy Ships nurse named Deeka was caring for a woman recovering from surgery in our hospital ward. 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Then, to Deeka's surprise, the patient's lips started moving. The woman had recognized the melody and began to sing the exact same song. Soon the room was filled with a joyful sound of praise. In a heartfelt moment, the woman reached out and took Deeka's hands. 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She shared, "It was such a sacred moment. In the moment, we were not different, we were the same. We were both daughters of the King."
0: We're following the 2,000-year-old model of Jesus, bringing hope and healing to the world's forgotten poor. 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
3: In 1629, the Emperor of India, Shah Jahan, went on a military campaign to crush a rebellion in his kingdom. Even though she was ill and pregnant, his wife joined him on the grueling journey. On the way, she collapsed, gave birth to their daughter, and then died. The beautiful empress was only 39 years old. Beside himself with grief, the emperor carried his wife's body home and constantly wore white robes of mourning. When he finally came out of seclusion, he ordered that a beautiful palace be built for his beloved wife. It was never to be called a tomb. It was to be called by the Indian word Mahal, meaning palace. The palace that the emperor built is one of the most breathtaking structures ever built, a dazzling wonder of marble and jewels known today as the Taj Mahal. This majestic tomb is an abiding memorial of the emperor's love for his wife. Did you know that God has also given believers an eternal memorial of his creative power of love? It's built not in marble, but in time, and it can change your life. So let's dive in together now and explore this important and fascinating subject. We're going to start with a story that you find in the Bible, in the book of Daniel, Daniel chapter 1, and it's called Babylon's Buffet. And this is based upon Daniel 1, verses 1 through 21. It's a whole chapter. Now, Daniel is a book that deals a lot with prophecy, but it's interesting how the book of Daniel begins with a test about 500 years before Christ. King Nebuchadnezzar invaded Jerusalem, and on his first attack of the city, he carried away thousands of priests from Jerusalem to Babylon, and among those he carried away were some of the princes of Jerusalem. Some of them, the Bible foretold, were descendants of King Hezekiah. And they were taken and they were educated in the palace of Babylon. And the king said, "Look, we're going to teach you the language of the Babylonians." He took the brightest and the best looking of all of the royal children back to Babylon. And he said, "I'm going to train you in all the sciences of Babylon," which was the most sophisticated place in the world at the time. "And after 3 years, those who pass the test, the cream of the crop, will stand before me. And they will be representatives to these other nations." Nebuchadnezzar was really a very smart leader, and he had great counselors, and this was a wise plan. So among some of the thousands that were carried from Jerusalem were four Hebrew young men. Their Jewish names were Daniel, Hananiah, Mishael, and Azariah. Babylonian names were Belteshazzar, Shadrach, Meshach, and Abednego. And Daniel, Shadrach, Meshach, and Abednego went to this school, but then they found out that they were going to be required to eat from the royal cafeteria. Now, most captives would have been thrilled. All the other students from the other parts of the world that Nebuchadnezzar conquered, they were thrilled that they got to eat at the Babylonian buffet. It was supposed to be the best food in the world. But right away, Daniel and his friends realized they couldn't eat that because there was food in there that God had designated as unclean. And it says in Daniel 1 verse 8, "Daniel purposed in his heart that he would not defile himself with the portion of the king's food or with the wine which he drank." So Daniel went to the chief of the eunuchs that was in charge of their preparation and their training. And he said, "Let us just eat vegetables. Give us 10 days, and you'll find the King James word there is pulse. Some of your translations, it just says vegetables. And he said, oh, I can't do that. He says, the king's going to look at you and say, how come these young men are sick? And I'm going to say, well, they're not eating the food that you provided. What? My food wasn't good enough for him? He said, he'll take my head off. Daniel said, you test us. Give us 10 days. If we don't look okay, fine. So for 10 days, they ate nothing but vegetables, a vegetable stew and a vegetarian diet, drink water. And the Bible says, Daniel 1 verse 15, and at the end of 10 days, their countenances appeared fairer and fatter in flesh than all the children that ate the portion of the king's food. They were healthier than those who were eating from the cafeteria of Babylon. Now, why does the Bible include this story? The Bible says that when Nebuchadnezzar had them tested, probably by himself as well as his other wise men in the kingdom, they found that among all the captives that had been trained, Daniel, Hananiah, Mishael, and Azariah were 10 times wiser than any of the others who had trained. Being a Christian is not just about a change in your thinking. Being a Christian is an entire transformation. And whatever you eat, drink, do all to the glory of God. It does make a difference what you do with your body. Your body is the temple of the Holy Spirit. And a truth that has been lost in recent years to Christianity, both Protestants and Catholics and evangelicals, is a very clear biblical teaching that we are to take care of our bodies. We are to be careful. We are to use self-control. And especially is that important when we're living in a society that is drowning in

0: abundance. Number one, what was the original diet that God designed for humans in the beginning? We're going all the way back to Genesis now. First chapter in the Bible, Genesis 1:29, and God said, "Behold, I have given you every herb bearing seed." And that's talking about every plant. And it goes on to say, "And in every tree in which is the what? The fruit of a tree yielding seed, for you it shall be meat." And that word meat there is the old English word. It means food. It's like the meat of a nut. It just means the food. So the original diet for Adam and Eve was what? Fruits, grains, nuts. It was a fruitarian diet. They probably didn't even cook any food back there. How long did God intend for Adam and Eve to live when he first made them? Forever. And then, after sin, God added one more thing to the diet because he said you can't eat from the tree of life any longer. After Adam and Eve sinned, it says, what supplemental food did God then add to their diet? Genesis 3:18, it says, "Thou shalt eat the herb of the field." That means the vegetable. But a vegetable is technically, well, let me give you a test to find out. Fruit or vegetable? Banana. Fruit. Apple? Zucchini? Fruit. Eggplant? Fruit. Brussels sprouts? Unedible. Brussels sprouts are actually a vegetable. Celery is a vegetable. Potato? It's a vegetable. So any part of the plant other than the seed and the product of the flower, a fruit is the product of the flower, is going to be a vegetable. The stalk, the leaves, the flowers, those are all considered to be vegetables. The root, you know, they're tubers, a potato. So he added that to the diet. And there's all kinds of important enzymes and things in there. So there are benefits. There's no question that there are benefits to eating a vegetable-based diet. For a while, people thought that Seventh-day Adventists were kooks. But I don't know if you read the National Geographic a couple of years ago. It said they picked out the three longest living people in the world. Did you know that? You can go look this up. Number one, there were people in Sardinia, off of Italy, in the Mediterranean. The people of Okinawa. And the Seventh-day Adventists, principally in the Loma Linda area where they had a university and there's a large concentration, they studied them. They lived the longest of any people groups in the world. And when they asked, why do these people live longer? They said, well, Seventh-day Adventists, it's the community, the rest from the Sabbath, and they're largely, not entirely, but largely a vegetarian lifestyle, healthy lifestyle. And so what we're sharing with you is not some religious belief. This is hard scientific fact that if you eat the closer to the biblical diet that God prescribed, the longer you're going to live, the better you're going to feel, the less disease you're going to have. In the manual, he tells you what the ideal diet is for man. And following that diet will certainly make you feel better. I'll share a little more personally with you as we proceed. What does the Bible say more specifically about eating? Are there some mammals, some foods that are clean and some that are unclean? You know, Daniel said he wanted to defile himself with the meat which the king's servants were eating. What mammals does God permit humans to eat? That's question number 9. You look in Leviticus 11 verse 3. It tells us that there are two criteria that are supposed to be in a mammal that is going to be eaten. It says whatever does what? Parts the hoof and is cloven footed and chews the cud, these are clean. Now that would mean that goat, sheep, deer, elk, moose, these things are what you would call clean animals. But then he goes on to say some things that may chew the cud like a camel, but it doesn't have a cloven hoof. It needed both criteria. They're unclean. So I know some of you are probably thinking, oh, Doug, you tell me I have to get rid of my camel steak tonight after the program. Yes. That's why Jesus made fun of the Pharisees. He said, you're hypocrites. You strain a gnat. What he meant by that was they used to pour their water through these straining cloths. They said, lest we have a gnat in there and it's unclean. They would strain their water to prevent eating a gnat, but when no one was looking, they'd eat a camel steak, which was unclean biblically. It says, you strain a gnat and you swallow a camel. You ever heard that expression before? That's what he's talking about. He's saying, you're hypocrites. You know camel's unclean, but you're so afraid of a little gnat. And when no one's looking, you eat camel steak. If you're going to eat meat, it needs to have those two criteria. Be cloven-hoofed and chew the cud. Now, some of you are thinking, Pastor Doug, but aren't humans designed to eat meat? And isn't that why God gave us these, you know, canine teeth for the ripping and tearing of meat? See this character on the screen? He's got canine teeth too. He's a vegetarian. So it's just, there's all kinds of myths out there. Matter of fact, the animal with the biggest teeth is an elephant and a hippo. They're all vegetarians. So people say all kinds of things. Look at what happened biblically. When, before the flood, you can see, of course, there's lots of vegetation back then. You've got Methuselah, 969 years. Noah, 950 years. Seth, 912 years. Immediately after the flood, it drops down to 500 years, 200 years. Abraham, 175 years. Jacob, 147 years. David, 70 years. And David said, now our years are 70. That's about 70 as an average. And he said, if by reason of strength it's 80, that's 80. He said, it's still with much pain and suffering. And so our time is limited. But you know what happened after the flood? All the vegetation was destroyed. Noah was told to take the clean animals on the ark by sevens. Unclean, just two. Why? If they were allowed to eat the unclean animals, there'd be a lot more extinct species, right? They would have eaten them during the flood. But you're only allowed to sacrifice the clean animals. What types of fish and seafood are considered clean biblically? Leviticus 11, verse 9. These you shall eat of all that are in the waters. Whatever has fins and scales. It needed both characteristics to be clean. And the reason for that was because there's a lot of strange things that are out there in the ocean, and some of them are poisonous.
1: Don't go anywhere, friends. We'll be back in just a moment with the rest of today's presentation. It's no secret, friends. Millions of people today are suffering from health issues that lead to crippling disease and shorter lives. 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
0: You know, the U.S. Navy did a study a few years ago where they said, what do we give as a rule of thumb to sailors or pilots that are shot down if they need to eat seafood while they're floating around these rafts? Because during World War II, a lot of them, they didn't know what they could and couldn't eat. They spent millions of government dollars. They did a study, and you know what they came back with? This is what the Navy study concluded. If it has fins and scales, it's probably safe to eat. They could have saved so much money and just read what the Bible said. Now, you can read on there in Leviticus, and it says in Leviticus 11, verse 10, but all in the seas or in the rivers that do not have fins and scales, that means rivers, seas, lakes, all the other water creatures, that do not have fins and scales, all that move in the waters or any living thing that moves in the water, they are an abomination to you. Why doesn't God want us to eat certain things? These animals, crabs, lobsters, you know how they catch them? They're scavengers. They put some decomposing fish head in a trap, and they are made by God to be the garbage cans in the world to clean the environment. They eat all the toxins. Clams, they soak up all the toxins. We have one president that died from eating contaminated oysters. These things are just, they're not healthy. Shrimp, when they serve shrimp, they serve it in complete with the intestines. Are still the digestive tract still in there? That's not God's. That stuff's not good for you. There's down in the bottom of the bay where you get the oysters and the clams are all the toxins. These animals are made by God to filter and help clean the environment. Same thing with certain birds that are considered unclean. Which birds are unclean? In Leviticus 11, verse 15 and 16, it says, every raven after his kind and the owl and the nighthawk and the caw after its kind. The raptors and the carnivorous birds were considered unclean. The clean birds, there's not a rule like fins and scales, but the clean birds were the foraging birds. Turkey, the chickens, pheasants, so forth, they would be clean. Are the laws about clean and unclean animals part of Moses' ceremonial law, which ended at the cross? This is what some people think. Genesis 7, verse 1 and 2. Some people say, oh, those are laws just for the Jews, those clean and unclean laws. Was Noah Jewish? Let's read this together. Come thou and all of thy house into the ark, and of every clean animal thou shalt take to thee by sevens. So, does God make a distinction between clean and unclean animals even before there was any Jews? Quiz. How many of you are related to Noah? That's right, everybody here. And so if God made it as a test, I don't know if any of you managed, your ancestors survived the flood, besides Noah. Everybody here is related to Noah. God made a distinction. These were things that were for mankind. You can see it going all the way back to Genesis. Should a Christian biblically use alcoholic beverages? Some churches would say, sure, what's wrong with that? Jesus drank wine. It was not alcoholic. It was grape juice. The Bible says, Proverbs 21, the Bible doesn't contradict itself. Wine is a mocker. Strong drink is raging. It's talking about fermented wine here. And whoever is deceived thereby is not wise. The Bible says, give wine to him that is ready to perish. The Bible tells us that Noah drank wine and he stumbled around naked and something embarrassing happened. Lot's daughters gave their father wine and he slept with his daughters. Good things do not happen when people drink alcohol. Christians should not underwrite that. And you might be saying, Pastor Doug, I just have, you know, a little bit of wine, you know, once a week, just a little. I have no problem. I don't have a drinking problem. That may be. But are you aware that 1 out of 7 people does have a drinking problem? Alcohol is addictive. Do we all know that? Some people, it just wrecks their lives. It wrecks their marriages. It wrecks their careers. It wrecks their health. There will be people in heaven that smoked. I want to make it clear. There are going to be people in heaven that drank alcohol. Martin Luther drank beer. I don't think they understood back then what we understand. The man who wrote Amazing Grace, John Newton, he smoked. Do you know back when he smoked, doctors actually prescribed tobacco for asthma? Can you imagine that? How many of you knew that? Doctor, yeah. But we know better now. Cigarettes are the number 2 leading cause of death, preventable cause of death in North America. Tobacco. It makes you prematurely age. It'll make your voice raspy and makes your clothes smell funny. Tobacco, there's nothing good about it. You know, there's no nutritional value and it costs a fortune. And when I was a kid, it was 25 cents a pack. Man, I can't believe what people pay for a pack of cigarettes now. You can buy a new car after quitting for a couple of years. Are the Bible health principles still practical today? Now we're going to go through a list of several Bible principles, and these are health principles, and you're going to be surprised how much of the world now is realizing these are basic health laws. They're all in the Bible. First of all, quarantine procedures control contagious disease. With this Ebola discussion, what are they talking about? Look at the incredible lengths they're going to maintain a sterile environment and quarantine procedures. In the Bible, God gave that. He said if someone is unclean, they need to wash, they need to stay outside the camp, they're contagious. There's all kinds of laws about contagion. They understood this in the Bible. Number 2, basic thing, again, connected with Ebola. If these things were being practiced in some of the countries, it says human body waste should be buried. Now, I know it may not be pleasant to think about that, but if you've traveled many parts of the world I go to, even in big cities, they still don't have regular sanitation. And I know it would shock you. I won't name those countries because I don't want to offend anybody now, but way back in the Bible, even going through the desert, God gave them certain rules about that. C, washing, regular washing of the body and clothing controls germs. You know that's in the Bible? They had to regularly wash. Even as they went through the wilderness, God always made sure they had a water supply. Moses would strike the rock and water wouldn't run out. And this river seemed to be reproduced and follow them wherever they went in their journeys. So they could not only drink, but so they could wash. And frequently it talked about washing. The Bible tells us that a lot of disease can also be prevented, as we know today, by moral living. It prevents sexual diseases. Leviticus 18, Proverbs 5, verse 1 through 12, and many other verses. There are a number of sexually transmitted diseases, and some people have received fatal infections because of immoral lifestyle. Answer E, another Bible principle about health. Animal fat should not be eaten. Not only fat, but blood. You know, disease can be transferred from animal to animal. You don't catch a disease from a plant. You might get poison ivy. But disease can be transferred from animal to animal. And he says we should not eat blood. By the way, New Testament, Old Testament, both say blood is forbidden. Acts 15, read it yourself. No question about it. Some people say, oh, these are Old Testament laws. It's repeated in the New Testament. F, another principle, hatred and bitterness is detrimental to one's health. Some people are sick, not just because of what they're eating, but because of what's eating them. And having anger and bitterness in your heart, stress, it really does cause health problems. G, Proverbs talks about overeating is bad for your health. It's one thing to eat honey. It says don't eat too much. And you can even eat too much of good things. And sumo wrestlers usually don't die of old age because it's just obviously not good. H, our bodies need proper rest. Psalms 127, verse 2, and Mark 6:31. Sabbath is all about that, getting plenty of sleep. Answer I, the importance of work. Not only does it say rest the seventh day, it says 6 days thou shalt what? Work. Answer J, a positive attitude is good medicine. The Lord wants us to have good attitude. A happy heart is good like a medicine. And even when I teach some of these difficult truths, you know, I think sometimes we need to just be able to smile because life is tough enough. Is God concerned with our physical health? I think God's only concerned with spiritual things. Is that what the Bible teaches? Matthew 4:23, and Jesus went all about Galilee, teaching in their synagogues, preaching the gospel of the kingdom, and doing what? Healing all manner of sickness and all manner of disease among the people. Does the Lord care about our health? Yes, and he many times will miraculously heal people. Sometimes sickness comes just because of genetics. Sometimes sickness comes exposed to someone else who is sick. There might be some environmental problem. But you know, the majority of sickness in our country is self-induced because of lifestyle. You know why there's a health care crisis and the medical institutions are bankrupt and so expensive? Because of our lifestyles, in particular in the Western cultures, because of the rich life, the lack of exercise, and the abundance, people are bringing on diseases early in life, and then they are struggling with these diseases for many years, and it's causing catastrophic expenses. We'd be able to put a lot of hospitals out of business if we just follow the Bible. 3 John 2, beloved, I wish above all things, God says, above all things, that you may what? Prosper and be in health. How? Even as your soul prospers. So what kind of level does he put it on? I want health, physical prosperity, and I want spiritual prosperity. Now, if you can only pick one, pick the spiritual. Because what profit is it if you have perfect health and you're a terrible sinner? It's not going to save you for eternity. But God says, you know, when you're taking care of the spirit, make sure and take care of the body. Because having your mind clear and your body healthy makes it easier to serve God, to resist the devil, and do God's will. Another one, John 10:10. It says, I am come that they might have life. And what kind of life does he want us to have? More abundantly. See the fellow in that picture? His name was Banana George. He is skiing barefoot. I've done that. That is very, very hard for a young man to do. He is, I think, 80 years old in this picture. He continues skiing until 92. Didn't even start skiing until he was in his 40s. He loved bananas, and that's why he always wore yellow. He passed away way up in his 90s, 2013, but I always was fascinated by that picture. Here's a picture someone just gave me this year. This is someone, Karen and I, were pastors of this church in Northern California, and one sister, last time we saw her, she was 106,

0: Wake up when you're still a little tired and stop talking when you still have something left to say. So that's the secret to happiness in life. Why is our health so important to God? 1 Corinthians 6:19. Your body, in verse 20, is the what? The temple of the Holy Spirit. Therefore, glorify God in your body and your spirit, which are God's. One, present your body a living sacrifice, how? Holy and acceptable unto God, which is your reasonable service. God says, look, you're made in God's image. You belong to God. You're to present not just your spirit, but present your body. You know, we worship God not just with our minds. We worship God with our lives. And whether you eat or you drink, whatever you do, do all to the glory of God.
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2: 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So what kind of soil do you have in your heart? 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
4: If it had not been the Lord who was on our side. Now may Israel say, if it had not been the Lord who was on our side, when men rose up against us, then they had swallowed us up quick when their wrath was kindled against us. Then the waters had overwhelmed us. The stream had gone over our soul. Then the proud waters had gone over our soul. Blessed be the Lord who hath not given us as a prey to their teeth. Our soul is escaped as a bird out of the snare of the fowlers. The snare is broken, and we are escaped. Our help is in the name of the Lord, who made heaven and earth.
3: Psalm 15, a psalm of David.
4: Lord, who shall abide in thy tabernacle? Who shall dwell in thy holy hill? He that walketh uprightly, and worketh righteousness, and speaketh the truth in his heart. He that backbiteth not with his tongue, nor doeth evil to his neighbor, nor taketh up a reproach against his neighbor. In whose eyes a vile person is contemned, but he honoreth them that fear the Lord. He that sweareth to his own hurt, and changeth not. He that putteth not out his money to usury, nor taketh reward against the innocent. He that doeth these things shall never be moved.
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3: Now a look at your evening weather on Bakersfield Christian Talk Radio. Sunny today with a high near 92 and lows around 59. Sunny tomorrow with a high of 86 and lows around 57. For your Wednesday, mostly sunny with a high near 85 and lows around 60. And for Thursday, sunny with a high near 86 and lows around 63. That's your evening weather on Bakersfield Christian Talk Radio.
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5: 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So you might want to get your Bible out, because today we're looking at one of the biggest concepts in the whole book of Revelation, the Alpha and the Omega.

0: Welcome to another edition of The Voice of Prophecy. My name is Sean Boonstra, and if you're joining us for the first time, I think you're going to be excited by what we're doing. Right now, we're reading our way through the whole book of Revelation, or to be more precise, we're actually reading through the first few chapters, chapters 1, 2, and 3. And I guess over time I'll probably make my way through the whole book, because Revelation is probably the most underappreciated and most misunderstood book of the Bible. Of course, there's no shortage of opinion about Revelation, but if you've ever tried to wade your way through the mountain of books people have written about Revelation and Daniel and Bible prophecy, well, you probably left more confused than when you came. So what I've been doing over the last few weeks is just reading through the book, one verse at a time, and asking some really important questions, stuff that people should be asking before they write all those books about Bible prophecy. Questions like, what did John understand by the images and symbols that he uses? What did the early Christian church understand by this book? And what does the context of the whole Bible tell us about the meaning of the book of Revelation? You know, I guess what I'm really after is just to help people understand that you can understand Bible prophecy. This is not some kind of big cosmic mystery, some kind of imperceptible secret that got added to the Bible for no reason. The book of Revelation isn't there to confuse you. And over the last few weeks, I think we've been demonstrating that. You really can understand this stuff. And if you've missed the last few episodes where we've been reading Revelation, you can still go get them at our website, vop.com. Or you can probably still get the podcast in the iTunes store or the Android store. Just look for The Voice of Prophecy. Or even better, download our Voice of Prophecy app for either Android or the Apple platform, and you can catch up on all the episodes that way. Well, today we're still in Revelation chapter 1, and we're all the way down to verse 8, a verse that is loaded with vital information. This verse has the kind of stuff you're going to need to understand before you can understand the rest of the book. And I know over the last few weeks we've been moving very slowly through Revelation, but this is really important stuff. The time we invest right now studying the big concepts in chapter 1 is going to pay huge dividends when you get to some of the big concepts in the rest of the book. So, just like Bible scholars used to do once upon a time, we're really moving slowly. We want to make sure we don't miss a single detail. So here it is now, Revelation 1 verse 8. And at this point in the chapter, Jesus himself is actually speaking to John. And this is the first time that Jesus actually speaks words. Of course, the whole book is a message from Jesus, but now Jesus is actually speaking. And if you have a red letter Bible, you know where the words of Christ are printed in red, you'll notice that this is the first time in the book of Revelation where you actually have red ink. These are the words of Jesus himself. So you really want to pay attention. Revelation 1 verse 8. Jesus says, I am the Alpha and the Omega, the beginning and the end, says the Lord, who is and who was and who is to come, the Almighty. Now, I know there are some people out there who are going to argue that this verse couldn't possibly be about Jesus, or that Jesus must be speaking in behalf of someone else because Jesus calls himself the Almighty. And obviously, that's a reference to God. In fact, a little while ago, I was teaching the book of Revelation publicly, and I had this guy approach me, and he was very friendly, but he said, Sean, I think you and I see Jesus just a little bit differently. So I said, well, what do you mean by that? How do you see him differently than me? And he said, well, I hear you saying that Jesus is God in human flesh, that he's the second person of the Godhead. And I don't think that's what the Bible teaches. I think it teaches that Jesus is very exalted, that he's very important, but he's a created being, and he's not actually God. Now, honestly, I don't know how you can read the Bible with an honest and open heart and not come to the conclusion that Jesus is divine. How do you read it and not come to the conclusion, at least, that the writers of the Bible thought that he was God in human flesh? But for the sake of those who struggle with this idea, and there are lots of people out there who do, I want to slow down and look at this passage very carefully. First of all, look at this. Is this Jesus speaking? Well, the context suggests that it is. John has just finished describing the second coming of Christ in verse 7. And he just mentioned the crucifixion. And then we get the words in verse 8. And John says, it's the Lord speaking. The way this is structured, the reader would naturally assume that the one who was crucified and coming back in the clouds is the same person speaking in verse 8. And just a few verses later, down in Revelation 1, verses 12 and 13, John turns to look at who's speaking, and there's no question, this is absolutely Jesus. Listen to this now, Revelation 1, verse 12. John says, "Then I turned to see the voice that spoke with me. And having turned, I saw seven golden lampstands." Now, those lampstands are really important. We'll look at them again on another study. "I saw seven golden lampstands, and in the midst of the seven lampstands, one like the Son of Man, clothed with a garment down to the feet and girded about the chest with a golden band." The person who called himself the Almighty in verse 8 is called the Son of Man in verse 13. And that's clearly a reference to Jesus. In fact, that was one of his favorite titles for himself. He called himself the Son of Man all the time. And if that's not enough to convince you that Jesus is the first and the last, the Alpha and the Omega, then take a look at verse 17 because it makes the case pretty airtight. Verse 17, "Do not be afraid," Jesus is saying. "I am the first and the last." Now remember, that's a title he applies to himself back in verse 11. If you go and look, you'll see Jesus calls himself first and the last. "Do not be afraid," Jesus says. "I am the first and the last. I am he who lives and was dead, and behold, I am alive forevermore." Now ask yourself, did God the Father ever die and then rise from the dead? Well, of course not. This is clearly a description of Jesus, and it uses the language of divinity, the same kind of language the Bible uses to describe God the Father. Now listen, I get it. This whole idea that there's one God but three persons, I know it's confusing, and I know that people have tried to explain this a thousand different ways with all sorts of symbols and analogies, and I know that all those human attempts to describe it come up short. Because honestly, there's nothing else out there exactly like God. There really isn't anything you can compare him to. So you can say that water comes in three different forms, liquid, solid, and gas, but it's all water. And in some ways, that might be a useful analogy to help understand how God could be three persons, but one God. Yet it's still just an analogy. And if you study that analogy too carefully, it starts to fall apart. The fact is, there is nothing else in the universe exactly like God. So we have to be really careful when we try to explain this. What we really need to do is ask whether or not the Bible actually teaches a triune God. And if it does, then we need to accept what God says about himself at face value. And in Revelation chapter 1, there's no question that you have at least two members of the Godhead. Back in verse 1, you've got a being named God who gives the revelation to Jesus, and presumably, that's God the Father. But then when Jesus starts talking in verse 8, he refers to himself as the Almighty. So now you've got another person describing himself as God. And then, of course, you also have the seven spirits who are mentioned in verse 4, so the Holy Spirit is also symbolically represented in chapter 1. Now, do I believe in three gods? Well, absolutely not. That's a charge you'll hear quite often from people who deny that Jesus is God. They say that people who accept three persons in the Godhead are actually worshiping three gods. But that's not true. I believe with all my heart exactly what it says in Deuteronomy chapter 6. "Hear, O Israel, the Lord our God, the Lord is one." So, how can that be true? How do you have one God, yet three people? Well, we're going to take a break, and then I'll come back and tell you more about it.
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0: And welcome back to the Voice of Prophecy. If you're just tuning in, today we're looking at Revelation 1 verse 8, where Jesus introduces himself as the Alpha and the Omega, the beginning and the end, the one who is and who was and who is to come, the Almighty. And just before we took a break, I was talking about the triune God. This whole idea that God is actually three people, Father, Son, and Holy Spirit. But at the same time, there's just one God. And honestly, that might be one of the toughest concepts in Christianity, because you can search the whole universe and never find anything else quite like God. There are no perfect analogies, so we're forced to examine the words of Scripture themselves and live with what the Bible tells us. And because it's such a hard idea to wrap your mind around, some people just reject it. They insist that Jesus is part of creation, that he came into existence through an act of God just like you or me, or maybe like the angels. But the language of Revelation makes that hard to accept. It's just so clear that Jesus uses the language of divinity to describe himself. He's called the Alpha and the Omega. He is the beginning and the end. He is the first and the last. And that's not language you just find in one place. You find it all through the book of Revelation. In fact, again, at the end of the book, when Jesus promises to return, he uses those same titles. Listen to this, Revelation 22, verse 12. Jesus says, "And behold, I am coming quickly, and my reward is with me to give everyone according to his work. I am the Alpha and the Omega, the beginning and the end, the first and the last." Now, what's really interesting about that passage is that Jesus is actually quoting from the book of Isaiah, particularly when he says, "My reward is with me to give everyone according to his work." Now remember from our other studies in Revelation that something like two-thirds of the language in this book is actually borrowed from other parts of the Bible, and this language comes from Isaiah chapter 40. Listen to this now, and ask yourself who's speaking. It's Isaiah 40, verse 10. "Behold, the Lord God," who? The Lord God. "Behold, the Lord God shall come with a strong hand, and his arm shall rule for him. Behold, his reward is with him, and his work before him." Jesus in Revelation is actually quoting from Isaiah, where the Lord God says the same thing. The message is really clear. Jesus is the Lord God. You find it again in Isaiah 62, verse 11. "Indeed," it says, "the Lord has proclaimed." Now let me stop for just a moment, because the word Lord in Isaiah 62, verse 11, that word in most English Bibles is all capital letters. And that's an indication that the original Hebrew is actually using the name of God, Yahweh, or Jehovah, as some people would say it. There is no doubt in Isaiah 62 that God himself is speaking. Again now, Isaiah 62, and I want you to listen carefully, because this is actually the source material for Jesus' words in Revelation 22. Isaiah 62, verse 11. "Indeed, the Lord," that's Jehovah, "indeed the Lord has proclaimed to the end of the world, say to the daughter of Zion, surely your salvation is coming. Behold, his reward is with him and his work before him." Well, when Jesus says in Revelation, "My reward is with me," he's actually using the words of God as they're found in the book of Isaiah. And to the first century mind reading Revelation, there was no doubt that Jesus claimed to be the Son of God. There was no doubt that Jesus was saying he is God in human flesh. This whole idea that Jesus was nothing but a mere mortal actually was introduced to Christianity at a much later date, after the apostles were done teaching. And the idea really made inroads through a group of people known as the Gnostics. Now, some Gnostics, maybe most of them, actually denied that Jesus was human at all. They taught that he just put on the appearance of being a real physical being. But there were other Gnostic sects who taught that Jesus was only a human being, a mere mortal. And today, when you hear about Jesus surviving the cross, when you hear about Jesus getting married and having a family with Mary Magdalene, those are actually leftovers from these ancient Gnostic sects. It's heresy. This is the stuff that Dan Brown writes, like in the Da Vinci Code. It's all from the Gnostics. When National Geographic makes a big deal out of finding the Gospel of Judas, once again, that's a document written after the disciples by this breakaway sect. And these were the people that introduced these strange ideas about the nature of Jesus, some saying he wasn't human at all, and some saying he was nothing but human. But the disciples themselves, the men who actually lived and worked with Jesus, they couldn't be clearer. Jesus is the Son of God. He is fully divine, and at the same time, Jesus is also the Son of Man. He is God in human flesh. And when Jesus puts in an appearance in Revelation chapter 1, that's what he says. He is the Son of Man, but at the same time, he is Alpha and Omega, the first and the last, the beginning and the end, the embodiment of the Almighty. Now, as we move through the rest of the book of Revelation, I think this is going to become clearer and clearer and clearer. But just in case someone out there is still kind of doubting this, let me show you one more passage that really drives this point home. When Jesus uses this kind of language to describe himself, he's actually quoting from the 44th chapter of Isaiah. Now, if you have your Bible open in front of you, you might want to put a finger in Revelation 1 because we'll come back. But I think you might want to look at Isaiah 44 because this is really powerful. Look at Isaiah 44 verse 6, and let's read it carefully. Thus says the Lord. Now it's all caps again because it's Jehovah. Thus says the Lord, the King of Israel and his Redeemer, the Lord of hosts. Now I want you to pay attention because there are two people here speaking together. You've got the Lord Jehovah and his Redeemer, the Lord of hosts. And he says this, I am the first and I am the last. Besides me, there is no God. Now that is a remarkable Old Testament passage. There are actually two people speaking, Jehovah and his Redeemer. And they describe themselves as the first and the last, and they say that together they form one God. Now, this is Jesus in the Old Testament. He is the Redeemer, the Lord of hosts. And why do they call him the Lord of hosts? Because he leads the armies of heaven. That's the way Jesus describes himself to Joshua by the city of Jericho, back in the book of Joshua. He calls himself the commander of the Lord's hosts. And it's the way the book of Revelation describes him coming back in Revelation 19. Jesus is leading the armies of heaven. He is the Lord of hosts. When you compare the language of Isaiah, which John would have known inside and out, when you compare the language of Isaiah to the language of Revelation, it is obvious John is using the attributes of God to describe Jesus. Or, more accurately, that's the language Jesus uses to describe himself. Now, I know that's a lot to digest, so I'm going to take a short little break so Gene can tell you about the Discover Bible course. And when I come back, I'm going to spend a few minutes unpacking this idea that Jesus is Alpha and Omega. I'll be right back.
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0: Okay, we are back from the break. And with the few minutes I've got left, I want to look at Jesus as Alpha and Omega. And honestly, there's more to that concept than we can possibly hope to cover in the little bit of time I've got left. But even a brief look is going to be useful. Now, just before we took the break, I was talking about how the book of Revelation describes Jesus as divine, as a member of the Godhead. And there is no question that's what the early church believed. John knew that Jesus was human, but at the same time divine. Jesus is God in human flesh. But what exactly does it mean when Jesus says he's Alpha and Omega? Well, in modern English, it would be like saying Jesus is the A and the Z, or if you're a Canadian, the A and the Z. Alpha and Omega were the first and last letters of the Greek alphabet. And this is another way of emphasizing that Jesus is the beginning and the end. But more precisely, it also implies that Jesus is everything in between. It's saying that Jesus is everything. He's the whole alphabet. He's the language of existence. It's reminding us that all of human history has been about Jesus. He was the whole point of the Old Testament, the whole point of every prophecy, the whole point of every story told from Genesis to Malachi. Jesus is at the center of everything because Jesus is the one that God's people were expecting. He's the beginning and the end of the story. Now, don't forget, in John's Gospel, the Bible tells us that Jesus is the Logos. He is the Word. But now in Revelation, we find out that the Word of God isn't just one word. He's actually the whole alphabet. You can't spell anything in existence without Jesus. I guess another way of saying this is to say that without Jesus, nothing would exist. Just listen to something Paul wrote to the Colossian church almost 2,000 years ago. It's found in Colossians chapter 1, verse 16. For by Him, this is speaking of Jesus, for by Him all things were created that are in heaven and that are on earth, visible or invisible, thrones or dominions or principalities or powers. Now, I don't know about you, but the first time I read that, it really caught me off guard. I mean, I guess I always understood that Jesus is God. But somehow, growing up, I didn't get this idea that Jesus is actually the Creator. But that's what Paul says. He created everything. And then in verse 17, he says, He is before all things, and in Him all things consist. Now, what does that mean? It means that Jesus created this world, but the world only continues to exist because of Christ. He's the one holding it together. When you and I bounce out of bed in the morning, or drag ourselves out of bed, depending on how mornings go for you, you've got to understand that Jesus is the only reason you didn't die in your sleep. He's the reason that today you can still think and breathe and love and feel and continue to exist. According to this passage in Colossians, Jesus is quite literally the beginning and the end. He brought us into existence, and He's preserving us right now, even though you and I have sinned and broken our covenant relationship with God. Even though we have turned our back on the Creator, He continues to hold us together. He's never turned His back on us. Even though the wages of sin is death, even though we all deserve the logical consequences of cutting our ties to the only source of life in the universe, God still preserves our lives in this world. He keeps it going. Why? Because, as Peter says, God is long-suffering, not willing that any should perish. That's 2 Peter 3, verse 9. God's not going to pull the plug on this out-of-control planet as long as there's hope, as long as there's still one person who might be willing to come home. When Jesus says He's the beginning, it means He's really the beginning, the source of all life. And when Jesus says He's the end, it means He's the one who's going to bring human history to a close. At some time in the near future, Jesus comes back and brings our rebellious history to a close. He's the beginning and the end. He's the one with the right to blow the whistle and tell us when it's all over. Behold, I come quickly, Jesus says in Revelation 22, and my reward is with me. I am the Alpha and the Omega, the beginning and the end. I want you to really let that sink in. Between now and the next time we meet, spend some time thinking about this. Now, it's not going to be easy because these are big concepts. This is the language of eternity. This is telling us that Jesus has an existence of his own outside the normal parameters of time and space. To use the language of the theologians, the Bible is telling us that Jesus is outside of time. Jesus is original, unborrowed, and underived. He doesn't come from something. He's the source of everything that is. And I guess that's a concept the new atheists just don't get. When Richard Dawkins put out his book, The God Delusion, he actually makes fun of people who point to the design of this world as evidence of a creator. And he says, in essence, what makes you think that anything orderly needs a creator? What makes you think that the appearance of design demands a designer? If all that is true, if everything designed or that looks designed needs a designer, then who designed God? And he says it proudly, like he just played a trump card. Like there's no good answer for his question. But honestly, Mr. Dawkins is missing the point. He might be an excellent zoologist, but he's a terrible philosopher and a terrible theologian. Because God is not a creature. God is not a creation. You can't demand to know who designed him. It's like Mr. Dawkins looking at a Picasso painting, and when someone says, well, that was obviously made by a painter, he sneers and says, but who painted Picasso? That's a silly statement, because Picasso is not a painting. He's a painter. And God is not a creation. He's a creator. Our creator is the Alpha and the Omega, the beginning and the end. God is the source for your existence and your only hope for the future. These words might have been spoken to John about 2,000 years ago, but they're still true for you. He is your Alpha and your Omega, your beginning and your end. And right now, it's entirely up to you what you do with this information. How you respond to God at this moment is your choice. But know this, just as surely as Jesus spoke those words to John, he's saying it to you right now. I am your beginning, and I am your future. Thanks for listening. I'm Sean Boonstra, and this has been The Voice of Prophecy.
1: Hello, I'm Jean Boonstra. 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

0: Gary, why is it that spouses seldom have the same love language? Wouldn't it be easier if we did?
1: Yes, it would be easier if couples both had the same language. However, I've noted that when this is the case, they usually have preferred dialects of that language. For example, if quality time is their language, one may prefer taking walks, while the other prefers long conversations over dinner. So it still requires the willingness to speak their dialect. So why is it that couples seldom have the same love language? I think it is the old idea that opposites attract. Another factor is that when we're in love, we typically speak all the languages of love that we are capable of speaking. So we don't know that some of these languages will fade when we get back to being normal. That's when we discover that we do indeed speak different languages.
2: 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For more answers, visit Start Marriage Right.
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4: 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I'm Dennis Farley. We're delighted to have you with us. Today, you're going to hear Pastor Bill Brace and Dr. Bob Hunsicker discuss important concepts of God which are portrayed in His Holy Word. 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
5: Thank you, Dennis. I want to welcome also our listeners to Portraits of God today. Today in our program, we're going to be discussing a topic which has as its springboard the creation story of Genesis chapter 1 and 2. Now, the creation story of the Bible is unique compared to other great world religions. No other major religion has a story, I think, which matches what Jewish and Christian adherents have contained in those first two chapters of the Bible. Unfortunately, many individuals of both persuasions, Judaism and Christianity, have decided that the story of Genesis 1 and 2, and perhaps we could even expand that as well as the first 11 chapters of Genesis, is simply that, just a story, but not literally true. In other words, they see it as fictitious. However, we here on Portraits of God believe that God is revealed in the creation story in many important ways. Although the greatest revelation of His character comes in the life and death of His Son, Jesus Christ, the creation story lays the basis for His incarnation. Now, Bill, having given a little hint of our topic today, why don't you introduce it more fully?
6: Thank you, Bob. You are quite right to introduce the creation story as a very important revelation of God. I truly believe that is especially true in the mode God utilizes there in Genesis 1 and 2 to create man, or who we now know as Adam. But more about that in a few minutes. Let me begin by sharing that the great Reformation scholar John Calvin frequently referred to this world around us as the theater of God's glory. I like the way you put that, and I could not more heartily agree with him. This world, just a little speck in God's vast creation, does indeed reveal to us great things of His glory. When I say that, I'm talking about the physical world. That reminds me of the text in Psalm 19, verses 1 through 3. The heavens declare the glory of God, and the firmament shows His handiwork. Day unto day utters speech, and night unto night reveals knowledge. There is no speech.

0: nor language where their voice is not heard. Their line has gone out through all the earth, and their words to the end of the world." The Apostle Paul, interestingly enough, in Romans 10, applies the physical entities that are just mentioned there in Psalm 19 as preachers of the gospel. So nature itself does reveal to us something about God's glory. Let me say that our discussion on the implications of the physical aspects of our being and the reality of a physical creation play an important role in our correct understanding of God, of who and what He is.
1: Well, Bill, let me get into the pinnacle of God's creative activity in Genesis 1 and 2, and that is His creation of man. Let's take a look at what it reveals to us about the character of God. Now, here are a few verses. First, Genesis chapter 1, verses 26 and 27. "Then God said, 'Let us make man in our image, according to our likeness. Let them have dominion over the fish of the sea, over the birds of the air, over the cattle, over all the creeping things that creep on the earth.' So God created man in His own image. In the image of God He created him. Male and female He created them." And now the actual description of how God created man in Genesis chapter 2, verse 7. "And the Lord God formed man of the dust of the ground, and breathed into his nostrils the breath of life, and man became a living being." Humankind was to be a reflection of God. Now, it's of interest that the King James Version says that, quotes, "man became a living soul." I think that's especially interesting in light of some recent studies in the field of psychiatry, which were reported in a cover story of U.S. News and World Report a couple of months ago. But these world-renowned experts in the field have concluded, after years and we might say decades of research, that man does not, quotes, "have a soul," but that man, quotes, "is a soul."
0: That's interesting.
1: Yeah, and I think that's consistent with what the Bible tells us here in Genesis chapter 2, verse 7. The magazine's article reports that the popular idea today, even within Christianity, that man, quotes, "possesses a soul," is actually the result of the influence of Greek philosophy, which came about after the Bible was written. As they report, the Bible itself does not teach that man, quotes, "has a soul," but, as you said before, Bill, or as we said before, "is a soul." Unfortunately, that popular but erroneous teaching has tainted and obscured a wonderful truth about the depth of God's love as revealed through the cross. And perhaps at some future time we can spend a program on that.
0: Yeah, that would be fantastic because it has tainted it.
1: But back to the, quotes, we might say, ingredients utilized in humankind's creation. Moses, the author of Genesis, tells us that Adam was composed of two things. Number one, the dirt of the ground, and number two, the breath of God. The fact that God utilized dirt to bring man into existence as a revelation of himself should really speak volumes to us about the kind of God who is the creator. God's building materials, you might say something about him specifically.
0: Ah, how very true. You brought up an important point, Bob, that many Christians never give much thought to, unfortunately. As you're attempting to point out, if we are made in God's image and God utilized the soil or clay or dirt or whatever you want to call it to bring us into existence, in what some folks may see as a very humble beginning, it does tell us something about our God being a truly humble God. It's interesting that the whole concept associated with the Greek word agape is one of self-sacrifice, self-emptying, or going down, as it were. Interestingly enough, Bob, God's last little bit of creative activity was bringing the woman, Eve, out of the rib of Adam. And the interesting thing is that the Greek word agape is in the feminine. The word eros is in the masculine. Women would enjoy that, I hope. The Latin word, by the way, for humus, used to describe the earth or ground, is where we get our word today called humility. I think a popular concept of God, in contrast within Christianity, is a God who is powerful in his ability to destroy, you know, like the king of the castle, as it were.
1: That's right.
0: And perhaps the typical reader of the Bible gets his concept of God's power through the Old Testament stories of the flood, the destruction of Sodom and Gomorrah, the destruction of Jericho, etc., etc. But God's real power is revealed in his willingness to go down. By the way, not too long ago, I was in a conversation with a man who attended a meeting that I spoke at, and he said to me, "I'm an agnostic." And I said, "Well, okay, tell me a little bit about your agnosticism." He said, "Well, I'd like to believe in God, but I'm reading the Old Testament, and all I see is a God of destruction, God who is arbitrary and very powerful in his willingness to destroy people." Well, if that's the kind of God I that I had seen too, I probably would be an agnostic or maybe an atheist. Uh-huh. I read someplace recently that too often in our world, as a person advances in leadership, the more humility seems to recede. Unfortunately, that is all too true with many who gain positions of leadership, no matter whether it's in the secular or in the religious world. And I hate to make reference to the latter environment, but unfortunately, it does happen within the framework of Christianity as well. And all I can say is, spare me, Lord, of individuals who project self-importance. But we need to remember, not one of us is immune from the temptation to such arrogance. It's worthwhile for us also to note that Adam was given dominion over the lower animal kingdom and the physical world around him. But how is that dominion articulated? Well, Genesis 2:15 tells us. It says there that God took the man and put him in the Garden of Eden to work it and take care of it.
1: Well, Bill, that thought is certainly in keeping with the sentiment of Jesus, who proclaimed, "I came not to be served, but to serve." And that's truly the essence of God's character. Right. We see it there in Genesis with God's plan for Adam also. Now, Bill, this going down that you spoke of is clearly seen in the whole life of Jesus. There's so many evidences of this in his life that we would never have time in 1,000 programs to give it the attention it deserves.
0: That's true.
1: But I think we can meditate upon the thought that we often refer to in John chapter 14, verse 9, where Jesus says, "If you have seen me, you have seen the Father." Think about it. The Son of God takes upon his divine being human flesh. As John 1:14 says, the Word became flesh. He didn't appear as some superhuman being, some Superman character, but as a lowly Galilean, born in a cattle stall, without pomp and circumstance, not in a palace. He lived a life of obscurity, as far as the world's typical standards are concerned, never directed people to himself, but instead directed people to his heavenly Father. And then he willingly and voluntarily died a very dishonorable death on a cross between two common criminals. One of our favorite passages here in Portraits of God is that passage in Philippians chapter 2, verses 5 through 8, where it describes this attitude in Jesus' heart. It says there, "Let this mind be in you, which was also in Christ Jesus, who, being in the form of God, did not consider it robbery to be equal with God, but made himself of no reputation, taking the form of a bondservant and coming in the likeness of men. And being found in appearance as a man, he humbled himself and became obedient to the point of death, even the death of the cross." Yes, if a person wants to really know what God is like, meditating upon what this passage is telling us about God as he's revealing his Son, Jesus Christ, I think will be a tremendous benefit.
0: Someone said it'd be good for us to spend a thoughtful hour each day in contemplation of the life of Christ, especially those closing scenes between the Garden of Gethsemane and the cross of Calvary. So, good advice. But now, Bob, let me go back to the creation story itself, if I might. The reason why is because I think many individuals have a depreciation of the physical. Somehow or other, many folks think that there is something evil about the physical aspect of our being. I do believe there is much more to a truthful and complete revelation of God in that passage of Genesis 2:7 than commonly meets the eye. And I do hope that as I or we, through this program, before it were completed today or concluded, that we can help you, our listeners, see a little better what that passage signifies before we're done, as I mentioned. In our modern Christian culture, the spiritual component of our being is somehow thought to be higher than that of the physical. I think that, again, is because of the influence of Greek philosophy. While it's certainly true that God is a spirit, we also see that there is a physical dimension to his being as well. It might be well for us to remember what the Apostle Paul tells us in 1 Corinthians 15:44. There is a natural, or he means physical body, and there is a spiritual body. And then in verse 46 he says, "The spiritual is not first, but the natural." So I want to mention that God has a physicality aspect to his being. As Christians, we do need to be careful that we don't end up with just a spiritual being, which really is not any different from the God of the Eastern religions. Maybe that's fresh on my mind because I'm dealing with someone right now who belongs to a particular religion which claims to be Christian, and I don't want to judge it, but that religion sees God nothing more than as an idea or a principle. Those concepts, unfortunately, can come very subtly. Listen to what a modern Christian author states. Our humanity is evaluated in terms of our minds. A man who writes excellent books is superior to an illiterate migrant worker who picks fruit. A woman who manages financial affairs of a large corporation is worth more than the woman who cleans the toilets in a public washroom. And I suppose, Bob, if we wanted to apply this and make it personal, I hope I'm not going to cause you to squirm a little bit, but we would observe, typically in our way of evaluating things, that a doctor is worth more than a mechanic, and a pastor, I include myself here, is worth more than a farmer. But how, that's not true. Not in God's eyes, nor it should be in ours, as that's right, we understand value. I well remember a few years ago reading a story in the very highly esteemed Boston Globe newspaper that a woman who had a Ph.D. from Cornell, a very prestigious school here in the East Coast, married a farmer, a man who had a doctorate in agriculture, by the way, and she had, a doctorate in literature. And her statement was, some people wonder what I was doing marrying a farmer. She said, I want you to know that I married up. Never forget that. My point with all this is that we do need to be careful that we don't see the physical or the practical as inferior to the spiritual component of our being. It's of interest to me that the redeemed will continue to have bodies throughout eternity. And, of course, that is true of Jesus as well. We'll see those marks on his hands and feet forever and ever, and be right, reminded of his great love for us.
1: Well, Bill, Paul tells us in 1 Corinthians 8:1 that, quote, knowledge puffs up. And Paul knew that by experience, by firsthand experience himself, when he was a practicing Pharisee, he was using the Scriptures. When he became a Christian, he submitted himself to the Scriptures. Now, prior to his conversion, he was bent on acquiring the kind of knowledge which would give him power. But after his conversion, the kind of knowledge he sought to acquire was that which helped him to live a practical life, which was modeled on the pattern of his friend, Jesus Christ.
0: Amen.
1: So this whole idea of the superiority of the spiritual over the physical or practical can really be unwittingly applied to portions of Scripture. There are some scholars who believe that the Old Testament is inferior to the New Testament, for example, or books such as Romans that speak a great deal about theology are superior to the letters of Paul, which are, we might say, pastoral in nature, such as 1 and 2 Timothy or Titus.
0: Yeah, those ones that are very practical.
1: Yeah.
0: Well, I fell into that trap myself in one specific instance a number of years ago. I ignorantly concluded for a time that the definition of sin, as given in 1 John 3:4, where it says sin is the transgression of the law, was an inferior definition to sin, as I compared it in its definition in Romans 14:23, where it says that whatever is not from faith is sin, and then in Isaiah 59:2, where it says that your iniquities have separated you from your God. I finally realized that one definition is not superior to the other. Interestingly enough, that definition of sin as the transgression of the law comes in a book that written by John, which is all about love, God's love. Mm-hmm. It's the same Holy Spirit inspiring each of the writers. They are different definitions. Let me say that again. They are different definitions of sin, but one is not superior to the other. They complement one another. I came to realize that I was depreciating the physicality of the law and practical obedience to it when I viewed 1 John 3:4 as a so-called inferior letter, inferior definition.
1: I think that same is true, Bill, when individuals argue over the value of faith versus the value of works. After centuries of gospel darkness, along came Martin Luther, the great Protestant reformer who got the correct idea that the just shall live by faith, or we may call that today the principle of salvation by faith. However, in so doing, Luther came to believe that the book of James was an epistle of straw, an inferior epistle, as he referred to it. Well, why would he do that? Well, because the book of James talks about the role of works, or obedience to the law. Luther thought that James was inferior to Romans. Now, I think Paul got it right when he stated in Galatians 5:6, he, I think, resolved this issue when he says there is a faith that works by love, pulling all those things together.
0: That's right.
1: So a Christian's faith is supposed to have a body to it, we might say. It is intended to be practical in our lives, or, as James says, it's not really faith at all.
0: That's right, Bob. So when it comes to our understanding of God, it's important not to see him simply, as this person has, as a principle or an idea. It's also important not to depreciate the way God becomes physically involved in this world. I know some good Christian folks who belittle the parts of the Scriptures which constitute prophecy in history. It is prophecy or history, unfortunately, versus God. Such folk would have you believe that history and the prophetic portions of Scripture are not of equal value, say, to Romans or the Gospels. Why? Because unwittingly they have thrown the baby out with the bathwater. However, it's not history or prophecy versus God. It is God working through history and prophecy. Furthermore, as a Christian, I want to be careful not to suggest that head knowledge of God is what saves me. When I quote John 17:3, where Jesus states, "For this is life eternal, that they may know thee, the only true God, and Jesus Christ whom thou hast sent," which, of course, we do a lot on this program, mm-hmm. it ought not to nullify what Paul writes in Ephesians 2:8, "For by grace are you saved through faith." Those thoughts complement one another. A knowledge of God is not superior to the fact that we are saved by grace through faith. Something which struck me full in the face a number of years ago was when I read the theologian John Stott's The Cross of Christ, where he states that it is not salvation through revelation, but rather revelation through salvation. We want to be careful that we do not conclude that knowledge alone, as the world understands knowledge, saves us, because that, unfortunately, was the great heresy or error of the Gnostics of the first century.
1: Well, Bill, the Bible really does have plenty to say about the knowledge of God, but as you're saying, that knowledge is not simply, as you mentioned, a head knowledge. One of our favorite texts here in Portraits of God is in Jeremiah chapter 9, verses 23 and 24, where it says, "Thus says the Lord, let not the wise man glory in his wisdom, let not the mighty man glory in his might, nor let the rich man glory in his riches, but let him who glories glory in this, that he understands and knows me, that I am the Lord, exercising loving kindness, justice, and righteousness in the earth. For in these things I delight, says the Lord." Now, we want our listeners to know that when we speak of this type of knowledge of God, we're speaking of not only a head knowledge, but a heart knowledge as well. The word "know" in reference to a knowledge of God takes its meaning from the idea that Adam, quotes, "knew his wife." The Hebrew in such cases always refers to intimacy, both physically and emotionally. So knowledge of the truth about God is to be on a practical level and not merely an intellectual level. As the just mentioned text emphasizes back in Genesis, it is knowing God not merely on a theoretical level, but also on a practical level, knowing that He is the God who exercises loving kindness, justice, and righteousness in His universe.
0: All right, you are, Bob. The God who is portrayed in the Scriptures is one who is not removed from the affairs of men. He's a God who's portrayed as willing to get his hands dirty, as it were, in order to save us. He's the God who is deeply burdened to be reconciled in heart and mind to his sons and daughters. He's a God who has bestowed grace and faith upon humankind, and those are his instruments for our salvation. It is when we see the going down, as it were, of God through Jesus Christ, a friend, a husband, who was willing to become sin for us, to be cursed of God, and to die for our sins upon the cross, when we behold that unselfish love, we become more and more aware of our own sinfulness. As someone has said, the closer you draw to Christ, the more you see your own sinfulness. In that environment, in the Apostle Paul's words, as a person sees in a mirror the glory of the Lord, he or she is willing, will be then transformed into the same image from glory to glory. As the Apostle Paul reminds us in Romans 2:4, seeing the goodness of God that we talk about here so often in Portraits of God is supposed to lead us to a deeper and deeper repentance. Repentance has a physicality to it, a practical side, if you will. And I do believe that in the closing hours or closing days of this world, in the context of this great controversy over the character of God, there will be a corporate demonstration by God's people of what really constitutes repentance. And that type of repentance will reveal or portray in a practical or physical manner the truth about God like nothing else that man will do. Repentance, or as we have spoken before here in a program, a corporate repentance, is one of the great gifts and blessings which God gives to man as a revelation of himself. So, as time runs out for our program today, maybe it would be good for me to review our major point. God is not just a principle. He is real. We do need to be careful that we do not spiritualize away God. When we come to God, it is more than just intellectual in nature. And the, quote, physical, if I may say, that aspect of God is seen in His great condescension. Genesis 2:7, the way God brings man into existence, the material He utilizes, sets the tone for the whole revelation of God which follows in Scripture. There's a great need of balance.

0: and grace to see all of this.
1: Well, we want to thank all of our listeners for being with us this week. Next week, we'll be talking about, can God be trusted? Now, that may seem obvious to some of our listeners, but there's real questions about that.
0: That's right.
1: In this planet and in this universe. So that's going to be our topic next week. Can God be trusted? So I want to thank you for being with us, and we want to invite you to join us again next week. God bless until then.
2: God be with you till we meet again.
3: If you'd like to contact Pastor Brace or Dr. Hunsicker, you may do so by calling 781-769-1011 or by emailing Portraits of God. 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Box 127, Norwood, Massachusetts. That's P.O. Box 127, Norwood, Massachusetts, 02062. I'm Dennis Farley. Thank you for listening, and be sure to tune in again next week for another segment of Portraits of

0: Hi, I'm Dan Seaborn from Winning at Home, and this is today's Family Moment. Do you ever have this feeling? Do you ever think to yourself, man, I want to try this in my family or with my marriage, but what if I fail? Oh, I have that all the time. I mean, I can remember specific times when I wanted to talk to my wife about an issue that was maybe bugging me or something I had in my mind I needed to share with her. And I'd be like, man, what if I bring it up? And what if it comes out wrong? And what if she responds this way? And I don't know what to say. Oh, what if it all fails? And then I get so afraid that I just don't bring it up at all. That's so scary. I'll tell you what, I have discovered that 9 times out of 10, I'm not going to say it's always perfect, but 9 times out of 10, when I'm willing to go ahead and deal with it, when I'm willing to deal with my fears, when I'm willing to fail, I usually succeed. True with my kids too. If I'm willing to sometimes take a risk and even fail, I usually succeed. Man, it's Satan that tells us, don't try. Don't work at it. Don't improve. No, you'll fail. And I've failed enough in my life that I certainly know what that feeling's like, too. But it's through those failures, it's through those experiences that I gain knowledge and I'm able to be a better husband and a better father. And I would challenge you in your family life today, even if you risk failure, let's try to improve. Let's try to continue to win at home. 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
2: God be merciful unto us and bless us and cause his face to shine upon us. Selah. That thy way may be known upon earth, thy saving health among all nations. Let the people praise thee, O God. Let all the people praise thee. Oh, let the nations be glad and sing for joy. For thou shalt judge the people righteously and govern the nations upon earth. Selah. Let the people praise thee, O God. Let all the people praise thee. Then shall the earth yield her increase, and God, even our own God, shall bless us. God shall bless us, and all the ends of the earth shall fear him.
3: Stand therefore, having your loins girt about with truth, and having on the breastplate of righteousness, and your feet shod with the preparation of the gospel of peace. Above all, taking the shield of faith, wherewith ye shall be able to quench all the fiery darts of the wicked. And take the helmet of salvation and the sword of the Spirit, which is the word of God.
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On a mild Saturday in 1939, a letter arrived at a German farmhouse that changed the family's world forever. It was a summons from the draft board for the 40-year-old Franz Hasel to attend the recruitment office in Frankfurt the following Monday. Because he was a pacifist, Hasel was assigned as a private to the pioneer company 699, who built roads, bridges and fortifications at the front lines. But Hasel's story is truly unbelievable. Although he wore the uniform and was part of the pioneer company, he didn't agree with the Nazi agenda. He even risked his life to warn the people in the villages the army had passed through that the SS death squads would soon be coming to their town. And then, during the middle of the advance into Russia, he informed his sergeant to be prepared because Hitler was not going to win the war. These were acts and words of treason during wartime. They were enough to have a soldier face a firing squad. So how did Franz Hasel survive? And how did he know that Hitler was not going to win the war and establish the Third Reich? Well, that is what makes this story so fascinating. Join me as we journey with a man who dared to defy the society, culture, and the army of his time, because he believed in a higher law.

It's the year 1940, and the Nazi army has invaded an old and bitter rival, France. It's revenge time for the defeat in World War I and the humiliation of the hated Treaty of Versailles. Amid the violence of the invasion, a group of German soldiers entered a small grey house. The house was empty and in disarray, and showed all signs of a hasty retreat. Still, the soldiers spread out to search the house. One soldier slowly walked up the stairs. There in the attic at the top of the stairs is an old sewing machine on which a little girl's half-finished dress sits. The soldier pulls something out of his pocket. It's a spool of black thread. He puts the spool on the spindle, turns around, and walks down the stairs out of the house and back to the war-torn streets below. The soldier's name was Franz Hasel. The day before, he had entered the abandoned house to check for snipers. While in the attic, he had seen the spool of thread. Knowing how precious thread was back home in Germany, he had quickly pocketed it, thinking he would send it back home to his wife. Now, that was all Hasel took from the house. In contrast, many of his fellow soldiers grabbed jewellery, watches and trinkets, or whatever else they could carry off. He had even asked them, "You have wives and children, right? At home, you wouldn't steal. Don't let the war turn you into thieves. What would your families think of you?"

0: But then Private Hazel remembered the spool of thread in his pocket, and suddenly he felt like a hypocrite. But it was only a spool of thread. Who would miss it? And besides, before long, someone would steal the sewing machine itself along with the thread, and even the half-made little girl's dress as well. But that didn't matter to Hazel. He lived by a code of ethics, and part of it said, "You shall not steal." So the next day, Franz Hazel went back to the house, walked upstairs, and returned the spool of thread right to the very spot where he had found it. So who was this soldier, Franz Hazel? What motivated this man, a soldier in a brutal war, to act so differently from almost everyone else around him? Now, most people are familiar with the story of Adolf Hitler. Endless books and documentaries have been told of the saga of Hitler, a young German corporal in World War I, a failed art student who at one time was all but homeless. But in 1919, after World War I ended, his circumstances changed. The German army hired ex-corporal Hitler to spy on a small fanatical political group in Munich called the German Labour Party. After attending one meeting, Hitler returned to the army headquarters, quit his job, and joined the German Labour Party. This one decision changed the course of history. The Labour Party later changed its name to the National Socialist German Worker Party, or NSDAP, or Nazi Party for short. Hitler, who joined in 1919, became its leader in 1926. And by 1933, the charismatic Adolf Hitler and the Nazis took over Germany. After coming to power, the Nazis quickly and effectively eliminated any internal threats to their authority. Within 2 months, in March 1933, they publicly announced the opening of Dachau, a concentration camp near Munich for Hitler's political opponents. Why? Because they wanted everyone to know the consequences for not following their party. Either you obeyed the regime, or you and your family could find themselves in the Dachau camp. This was the era in which the story of Franz Hazel unfolded in 1939. As the war was about to begin, 40-year-old Hazel, the father of 3 young children, was drafted into the German Nazi army. As a Christian who did not want to carry a gun, he requested the medical corps, but was denied. Instead, Private Hazel was assigned to an elite group called the Pioneer Company 699. Their job was to build roads, bridges, and fortifications ahead of the German army's advance. It was dangerous work because these pioneers would often be entering enemy territory even before the German army itself did. As the first weekend approached, Private Hazel asked to speak to his commanding officer and made the following request. "As you know, sir, I am a Christian. I follow the Bible and its teaching, and set aside the 7th day of each week as a special day to worship God and strengthen my relationship with Him. I would like to be excused from reporting for duty on God's day of worship." His lieutenant's face turned beetroot red when he bellowed, "You must be mad, Private. This is the German army. This battalion is going to war, and you want Saturday off?" Under his breath, he spat out, "It's just my luck to be saddled with a religious nut." Hazel's request did not endear him to the other soldiers either. Sarcastically, he was soon dubbed carrot eater and Bible reader. But Franz Hazel wanted to honor God and follow his principles. So Hazel stood firm. The angry officer even threatened Hazel with a court-martial, before he eventually agreed that he could have Saturdays off if he could get someone else to take his place. Amazingly, because Hazel became known for his honesty and integrity, he was promoted to the task of the clerk on the front lines and even awarded the Maltese Cross for his good moral influence on his company. But it was during some more boot camp training in 1941, just before the company entered Russia, that Hazel was surprised to find he was especially good at target practice. He even soon became known as the sharpshooter of the company. Hazel often thought about how he would react when he would face an enemy soldier and wondered would he instinctively reach for his gun. He then remembered his promise to God not to take another man's life. He didn't want to use his sharpshooter skills to kill, so he devised a plan. He took a piece of wood and carved it into the shape of a revolver handle. Then he used shoe polish to paint the handle black, the same color as his revolver. Then one night, he went outside alone to a small lake nearby. And there, under the cover of darkness, the private did something truly amazing that could have had him shot by his own officers. Hazel tossed his weapon into the water and replaced it with a fake wooden handle in his black leather holster. Private First Class Hazel was going to the Russian front and was not even going to carry a real gun. A soldier purposely throwing away his weapon? In almost any army in the world, such an act would be a serious crime. But in the Wehrmacht during World War II, it surely would have been a capital offence. Then in June 1941, Germany launched Operation Barbarossa and invaded the Soviet Union. It turned into the bitterest of conflicts and the largest military confrontation in history. The losses on both sides were horrendous. Around 27 million Soviet soldiers and civilians and nearly 4 million German troops lost their lives along the Eastern Front. During those 4 years of brutality, there were around 300,000 German casualties in the Battle of Stalingrad alone. This series of battles included the largest armoured or tank clash in history, the Battle of Kursk, and also included the 900-day siege of Leningrad. The vast scale of this warfare is almost unimaginable. While advancing into Russian territory, Hazel's unit was instructed to search through the houses in every captured village for any partisans and resistance fighters who may be hiding. These partisans were a real threat to the soldiers and would often attack the advancing German troops. So Hazel and his company were told to immediately and indiscriminately shoot every person they found hiding. In one village, as he was carefully searching a house, he entered one room and found it empty. But Hazel had the distinct impression that something was suspicious. He carefully looked around the room, and then when he looked under the bed, he came face to face with a young man staring right back at him. Hazel knew that this young man would definitely be shot if he dragged him out or reported him. So the partisan and Hazel just looked at each other for what probably seemed like an eternity before Hazel turned and walked out of the bedroom. He didn't report or even mention who he had seen. Several weeks later, Hazel was assigned to patrol an important railway track. His duty was to make sure that no resistance fighters sabotaged or bombed the tracks. He was all alone on patrol when a group of Russian Cossacks suddenly appeared and rapidly charged at him on their horses. There was no way to escape. He braced himself for death, believing they would surely kill him. The Cossacks quickly encircled him. Then, to Hazel's utter amazement, when he saw the face of the Cossack commander, it was the same young man he had seen hiding under the bed. They immediately recognized each other. Then the young Cossack commander pointed his gun at Hazel and said, "I could kill you now, but you were kind enough to save my life, so I will now spare your life." Then he ordered his men to ride on. Also, as the German army bulldozed its way into Russia, special SS forces followed behind the Wehrmacht, or the army. This special forces group had one main goal: to kill any Jews. These death squads were terrifying. They followed behind the regular army, and when the townspeople thought the army had moved on, these death squads would ride into town, ruthlessly round up any Jews, and then shoot them all without mercy. And even though it wasn't the regular army itself which did the killing, many in the army knew what was happening behind them, and most soldiers, even if they cared, did nothing. But not Private Hazel. For Franz Hazel, the persecuted Jews desperately needed help. And so every chance he got, after the pioneer company stopped its advance, Hazel would quietly sneak back to the villages and towns they'd overrun and warn the people. "The SS is following a day or two behind us," he would say. "You'll recognize them by their black uniforms with their skull and crossbones on their caps. When they get here, they'll round up all the Jews and murder them." Why is a private in the Wehrmacht warning Jews to flee the SS soldiers? Why did Private Hazel choose to do this, even at great personal risk to himself? There's no question, Private Franz Hazel was a brave man. But what prompted Hazel to treat others with respect and kindness? Well, it was because Hazel was a man of faith who followed the principles found in the Bible. There's a story in the Bible of someone who came to Jesus and asked him what was the most important commandment. Jesus answered like this: "And you shall love the Lord your God with all your heart, with all your soul, and with all your mind, and with all your strength. This is the first commandment. And the second, like it, is this: you shall love your neighbor as yourself. There is no other commandment greater than these." Franz Hazel followed this principle even during a war. He saw everyone, even the enemy, as his neighbor. Now, there's another interesting story that Jesus told about helping our neighbors or those people around us. A certain man went down from Jerusalem to Jericho and fell among thieves, who stripped him of his clothing, wounded him, and departed, leaving him half dead. Now, by chance, a certain priest came down that road, and when he saw him, he passed by on the other side. Likewise, a Levite, when he arrived at the place, came and looked and passed by on the other side. But a certain Samaritan, as he journeyed, came where he was, and when he saw him, he had compassion. So he went to him and bandaged his wounds, pouring on oil and wine, and he set him on his own animal, brought him to an inn, and took care of him. On the next day, when he departed, he took out 2 denarii, gave them to the innkeeper, and said to him, "Take care of him, and whatever more you spend, when I come again, I will repay you." Then, in case anyone missed the point of what he was saying, Jesus answered the man's question: "So, which of these three do you think was neighbor to him who fell among the thieves?" Well, of course it was the one who cared for the wounded man. Hazel also didn't distinguish between friend or foe. He cared for both his own wounded or dying comrades or the enemy Russian soldiers alike. He saw all as his neighbor. During the invasion, The German army captured hundreds of thousands of Russian soldiers as prisoners of war. Food was scarce, and the ragged, defeated men were often starving. Hazel felt compassion for them, and when his company was near a camp, he would take the leftover food from the pioneers' kitchen to share with them. While fighting in the Caucasus region, Sergeant Eric noticed that Hazel was the one man in the company who did not get hurt during combat. The bullets always missed him. So the sergeant said to Hazel, "From now on, you will share my quarters and be my guardian angel." So while living in the same quarters, Hazel took every opportunity to share the stories and prophecies in the Bible with the sergeant. Hazel particularly enjoyed sharing the prophecy on Daniel chapter 2 until the commander banned him from talking about it. But one evening, the commander of the pioneers, Hauptmann Mikus, asked Hazel to come to his quarters. That evening, Captain Mikus, who used to be a history professor before the war, and Hazel discussed the dates of the major world empires displayed on the small postcard-sized picture of the Daniel 2 image that Hazel carried with him. Hazel explained the image. The head of gold represents the kingdom of Babylon from 605 to 538 BC. The chest of silver represents the kingdom of Medo-Persia from 538 to 331 BC. The belly and thighs of bronze represent Greece from 331 to 168 BC. The legs of iron represent Rome from 168 BC to 476 AD. As they went through the list of empires, Captain Mikus was amazed that the prophecy dates were all correct. When he came to the feet and toes of the image, he wanted to know what they meant. Hazel said he believed that the toes of iron and clay represented the divided kingdoms of Europe that would never be united. Hazel said to the captain, "The only conclusion a Bible student can come to is that the Führer cannot win this war. It's not possible for him to unite Europe and establish a 1,000-year Reich." Hazel looked earnestly at the captain and said, "The Bible predictions have been proved accurate again and again. And if they are accurate here, then we are fighting a losing battle." These words were treason, and the penalty was death. Captain Mikus thought carefully and then finally said, "Hazel, from now on, we will only operate a third of our motorized vehicles. We will save some gasoline so that when the end comes, we'll have enough fuel to get back home." As the war against Russia inevitably came to an end, Hazel's unit hurriedly retreated from the Caucasus region back to Germany. It was a mad dash to get to the American sector. Just minutes before the border closed, the unit crossed the River Enns into Germany. Hazel was only one of seven soldiers from his 1,200-man unit who had survived and would return home. Hazel's unit was asked to make a pile of their weapons. Hazel then unbuttoned his holster and threw his wooden revolver on the pile. His friend was shocked and asked him, "What on earth is that thing?" "That's my gun. I made it in Poland and got rid of the real one." Sergeant Eric stared even harder. This was the man he had chosen to be his guardian angel during the war, and he didn't even carry a proper gun? Franz Hazel believed in the existence of a moral code that superseded everything else. For Franz Hazel, morality, right and wrong, were not cultural, not relative, or personal. Rather, they were part of a higher code of ethics that came from God. For Hazel, this code, this law, trumped everything else. No man-made regulations, no cultural norms, no socially accepted positions, and no utterance of Hitler or the Nazi army could take precedence over this law. The intellectual postmodern world is filled with many who have told us that morals are cultural, relative, social, and that one society's moral codes are no better or no worse than anyone else's. Books have been written, seminars have been given, and movements have been started, all based on this idea. But there's something else. Knowing what's right and wrong is one thing, but acting upon it is another. And here is where Jesus comes in. The one who created that higher law came to this earth in human form to follow that law, even though it meant his death on the cross. His death was for all humanity, for you and for me. And because Jesus obeyed that higher law, regardless of the cost to himself, Franz Hasel determined to do the same, regardless of the cost. Jesus, his law, and his death on the cross point us to a reality so much greater, so much more hopeful than what the world offers us. Is it time to reach out for something greater than what the world is giving you? If you would like to find out more about the prediction of the future that Hasel shared with his captain and the higher moral code that so inspired his bravery and faith, then I'd like to recommend the free gift we have for all our Incredible Journey viewers today. 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I guarantee there are no costs or obligations whatsoever. 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
0: If you've enjoyed our journey with Franz Hasel, who treated all people as his neighbours, even in a war, and our reflections on what the Bible teaches regarding the future of this planet, then be sure to join us again next week when we will share another of life's journeys together. Until then, let's listen to the words of Hasel's favourite hymn, A Mighty Fortress Is Our God.

0: Let's start with the Bible. This is Ken Ham of the Popular Creation Museum with a stunning new pro-life exhibit. All this week, we've seen that evolution is impossible. Now, sadly, many Christians start with man's ideas about origins and try and fit them into the Bible. But here's two massive problems with this. One, this makes man, not God, the authority. Instead of starting with God and his perfect word, man gets to determine truth, and God's word gets reinterpreted. That's dangerous. And two, there's no reason for it. Science confirms the Bible. There's no known mechanism for evolution. But God creating creatures according to their kinds, with phenomenal variety within a kind, matches exactly what we observe in creation. God's word's true.
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2: Welcome to Your Bible and You. It's a radio journey through God's Word. I'm Dwight Lainhoff. I'd like to thank you for joining me today. If you have your Bibles ready, well, let's begin our study with prayer. Loving Father, we thank you for the day that you've given us, for these moments that we have, to open up your Word, to hear the words of Jesus, to study the message of the Gospels this day. May we relearn the message that you have for us, and may it make a difference in our life this week, in Jesus' name, amen. We are in the Gospel of Luke, chapter 8, and we have seen how Jesus has told stories, parables, trying to communicate something that they will remember, and he has done some miracles, which has had a variety of effects upon the observers, those who saw it, his disciples and others. And now we are in chapter 8 of the Gospel of Luke, verse 25. Quite a spectacular incident in the life of Jesus and the disciples. It says that they, this is referring to Jesus and the disciples who had been on a boat, Lake Galilee, they sailed to the region of Gerasenes, which is across the lake from Galilee. And when Jesus stepped ashore, he was met by a demon-possessed man from the town. For a long time, this man had not worn clothes or lived in a house, but had lived in the tombs. Now, the region of the Gerasenes, it was a Gentile region southeast of the Sea of Galilee, and it was home of an area known as the Decapolis, which simply means 10 cities. Now, these were Greek cities that belonged to no country and were self-governing. And although Jews would not have raised pigs because the religion labeled them unclean, the Gentiles, of course, had no such restriction or aversion. Now, we're going to see in these verses and the upcoming verses that these demons seem to recognize Jesus and his authority immediately, and they knew who Jesus was and what his great power could do to them. If I can just say, before we get more deeply into the story, the incident, demons, Satan's messengers, are powerful and they are destructive, and I would suggest to you folks, they are still active today. And what the demons of the devil do is distort and destroy people's relationship with God and each other. Demons and demon possessions are real. It's vital that believers recognize the power of Satan and his demons. But you know, folks, we shouldn't let curiosity lead us to get involved with demonic forces. Demons are powerless against those who trust in Jesus. And so, as the scripture says, if we resist the devil, he'll leave us alone. Unfortunately, most of us don't resist. We go walking into temptation and sin. Well, let's see what it says in verse 28 of Luke 8. When he, that is this man who was possessed, saw Jesus, he cried out, fell at his feet, shouting at the top of his voice, "What do you want with me, Jesus, Son of the Most High God? I beg you, don't torture me." It's interesting. This is not the first time, and it won't be the last, that someone who seems to be demon-possessed truthfully acknowledges who Jesus is in the cosmos, in the heavenly realms, the Son of God, the Messiah. Well, verse 29 says, I'm sorry, let's continue with 28. He said, I beg you, don't torture me. And then in verse 29, Jesus had commanded the evil spirit to come out of the man. Now, many times it had seized him, and though he was chained hand and foot and kept under guard, he had broken his chains and had been driven by the demon into solitary places. Then in verse 30, Jesus asked him, what is your name? Now, he may not have been speaking directly to the man, but to those who possessed him. Legion, he replied, because many demons had gone into him. Verse 31 says, and they begged him repeatedly not to order them to go into the abyss. All right, let's look at that a little bit. The demons begged Jesus to spare them from the abyss, which, by the way, is mentioned in another place, Revelation chapter 9, verse 1, and Revelation 20, verse 1 to 3, if you like to compare words and texts and concepts in the scripture. It seems to be a place of confinement for Satan and his messengers. The demons, of course, knew all about the place of confinement, and they didn't want to go there. Now, the demon's name was Legion, it says. A legion was the largest unit of a Roman army, between 3,000 and 6,000 soldiers. So this man was possessed not by one, but by many, many demons. In verse 32, it says, a large herd of pigs was feeding there on the hillside, and the demons begged Jesus to let them go into them, and he gave them permission. Now, this is all kind of weird from our standpoint. We don't quite understand how that supernatural, in some sense, beings like demons and devils and that sort of thing can go from one living existence to another, a person into an animal. Don't know. Just all we can go by is what it says. And Jesus gave them permission. And when the demons came out of the man, they went into the pigs, and the herd rushed down the steep bank into the lake and were drowned. All right. You know, demons want to destroy, even if it's not to their own good, it seems. In verse 34, it says, when those tending the pigs saw what had happened, they ran off and reported this in the town and the countryside. Now, we might ask very well, why didn't Jesus just destroy these demons or send them directly into the abyss? Well, I don't know, but maybe it was because the time for such work hadn't yet come. Jesus healed many people of the destructive effects of demon possession, but he did not yet destroy the demons. The same question, I suppose, could be asked today. Why doesn't Jesus stop all the evil in the world? I've had people ask me that. Well, his time for that has not yet come. But it will come, folks. In fact, the book of Revelation portrays the future victory of Jesus over Satan and his demons and all evil. Well, after word got into the village, it says the people went out to see what had happened, and they probably looked over the edge and see all the bodies of the dead drowned pigs. And it says, when they came to Jesus, they found the man from whom the demons had gone out sitting at Jesus' feet, dressed and in his right mind, and they were afraid. That's interesting, isn't it? First of all, where did he get the clothes? Well, he probably borrowed a little bit from Peter, a little bit from Matthew, and whoever else was with him. Probably not Matthew, probably just some of the other sailors or former fishermen. But why were they afraid? It's an interesting concept. Well, let's go on and see what else it says. It says, then those who had seen it told the people how the demon-possessed man had been cured. So this maybe were the people that were there in that field tending the pigs. Verse 37 says, then all the people of the region of the Gerasenes asked Jesus to leave them because they were overcome with fear. So he got into the boat and he left. The man from whom the demons had gone out begged to go with him, that is Jesus. But Jesus sent him away, saying, return home and tell how much God has done for you. And so the man went away and told all over town how much Jesus had done for him. Well, I think there's some lessons here, don't you? Often Jesus asked those that he healed to be quiet about the healing. The demons, of course, destroyed the pigs, which hurt the finances of those tending the pigs. But can pigs and money compare with human life? Well, they weren't so sure, right? A man had been freed from the devil's power, but the people thought only about their livestock. People have always tended to value financial gain above needy people. Oh, does that sound familiar in the 21st century? Throughout history, most wars have been fought to protect economic interests. Much injustice and oppression, both at home and abroad, is the direct result of some individual or some company's urge to get rich, to exploit others. You know, during the, well, it still happens today, but during the imperialistic times when Britain and America and other European countries would go into supposedly uncivilized countries in Africa and Asia and South America with the rationale that we're going to go and bring them civilization. We're going to put clothes on them. But then when you look a little deeper, or we're going to bring them religion, Christian religion, but in fact, it was to exploit the natural riches and resources of those countries. People, I would suggest, are continually being sacrificed to the god of money. So, don't think more highly of the pigs than of the people. In fact, think carefully how your decisions will affect other human beings and be willing to choose a simpler lifestyle if it will keep the people from being harmed. Now, as I started to say, Jesus sometimes said to those he had healed and he had encountered, don't say anything. But in this case, he urges this man to return to his family and tell them what God had done. Why? Well, Jesus knew the man would be an effective witness to those who knew his previous condition and could testify to the miraculous healing. And also, Jesus wanted to expand his ministry by introducing his message into the Gentile areas. Jesus knew that the Gentiles, since they were not expecting a Messiah, wouldn't divert his ministry by trying to crown him some kind of king. Oh, folks, when God touches your life, don't be afraid to share the wonderful event with your family and friends. You've heard me say on this program before, I sometimes tell people, don't tell other people what Christ will do for them, because you don't know. All you can genuinely testify to and witness to is what Jesus has done for you. Well, let's go to verse 40. It says, now when Jesus returned, a crowd welcomed him, for they were all expecting him. So he must be back in the Jewish area of the area. And then a man named Jairus, a ruler of the synagogue, came and fell at Jesus' feet, pleading with him to come to his house, because his only daughter, a girl of about 12, was dying. And as Jesus was on his way, the crowds almost crushed him. And a woman was there who had been subject to bleeding, hemorrhaging for 12 years. No one could heal her. She came up behind him and touched the edge of his cloak, and immediately her bleeding stopped. Well, let's stop here for a moment. It says, as I've told you before, the synagogue was the local center of worship. The synagogue ruler was responsible for administration, for building, maintenance, and worship supervision. It would have been quite unusual for a respected synagogue ruler to fall at the feet of a traveling preacher, a rabbi. But he begged him to heal his daughter, and Jesus honored this humble request. Now, on the way, though, to this, verse 45, after she touched Jesus and was healed, Jesus makes this odd statement. He says, well, who touched me? And Jesus asked, and when they all denied it, Peter said, Master, the people are crowding and pressing against you. In other words, everybody's touching you. But Jesus said, someone touched me. I know that power has gone out from me. And then the woman, seeing that she could not go unnoticed, came trembling and fell at his feet. And in the presence of all the people, she told why she had touched him and how she had been instantly healed. And then he said to her, daughter, your faith has healed you. Go in peace. Many people surround Jesus as he makes his way toward Jairus' house. It was virtually impossible to get through the multitude, but one woman fought her way desperately through the crowd in order to touch Jesus. And as soon as she did so, she was healed, the Bible says. What a difference there is between the crowds who are curious about Jesus, who just want to, be around him. He's a popular figure. What's he going to do next? There's a difference between them and the few who reach out and actually touch him. I would suggest to you that today many people, friends, are vaguely familiar with Christ, but nothing in their life has changed or bettered by the passing acquaintance they have. It's only faith that releases God's healing power. Are we just curious about God? Or do we reach out to him in faith, knowing that his mercy will bring healing to body, soul, and spirit? It isn't that Jesus didn't know who had touched him. It's that he wanted the woman to step forward and identify herself. You see, Jesus was wanting to teach her that his cloak didn't contain any kind of magical properties, but that her faith in him had healed her. He also wanted to teach all these crowds around him a lesson, because according to Jewish law, a man who touched a menstruating woman became ceremonially unclean. It talks about that in the Bible in Leviticus 15. Now, this was true whether her bleeding was normal, as in this woman's case, the result of illness. So to protect themselves from such defilement, Jewish men carefully avoided touching, speaking, or even looking at a woman. By contrast, Jesus is proclaiming to hundreds of people that this unclean woman had touched him and that he healed her, and in Jesus' mind, this suffering woman was not to be overlooked. And as God's creation, she deserved attention, and she deserved respect. He's actually changing society's perspective on the role of women. Some people still fight that today, especially in the church. The woman, seeing that she could not go unnoticed, as I said, announced herself. Now, in verse 49, we continue on with what Jesus had been, ruler of the synagogue's house. Jesus was still speaking. Someone from the house came to Jairus, the synagogue ruler, and says, "Your daughter's dead. Don't bother the teacher anymore." But on hearing this, Jesus said to Jairus, "Don't be afraid. Just believe, and she will be healed." And when he arrived at the house of Jairus, he did not let anyone go in with him, except Peter, John, and James, and the child's father and mother. Meanwhile, all the people were wailing and mourning for her. "Stop wailing," Jesus said. "She's not dead, but asleep." Now, by the way, these probably were paid mourners. I mean, they did that back then in that part of the world. Verse 53 says, "They laughed at him, knowing that she was dead. But he took her by the hand and said, 'My child, get up.' And her spirit returned. And at once she stood up, and then Jesus told them to give her something to eat, and her parents were astonished. But he ordered them not to tell anyone what had happened." Contrast with our last incident, right? Jesus tells the parents not to talk about their daughter's healing because he knew the facts would speak for themselves. Besides, Jesus was concerned for his ministry. He didn't want to be known as just a miracle worker. He wanted people to listen to his words that would heal their broken spiritual lives. Well, something else happens now. We're going into chapter 9, and his ministry, well, it's beginning to expand, and he assists that with some organization. In Luke chapter 9, beginning with verse 1, it says, "When Jesus had called the 12 together, he gave them power and authority to drive out all demons and to cure diseases, and he sent them out to preach the kingdom of God and to heal the sick. He told them, 'Take nothing for the journey, no staff, no bag, no bread, no money, no extra tunic. Whatever house you enter, stay there until you leave that town. And if people do not welcome you, shake the dust off your feet when you leave their town as a testimony against them.' And so they set out and went from village to village, preaching the gospel and healing people everywhere." kind of a general statement about something which must have been very dramatic. Preaching the gospel. Gospel means, as you know, friends, good news. So he's preaching there, the disciples are preaching the good news. The Messiah has come. The good news that God has forgiven them their sins. The good news that they can be healed spiritually and, in fact, physically. Now, I want you to notice that Jesus' methods of leadership, he empowers his disciples, he gives them very specific instructions so they knew what to do, he tells them how to deal with tough situations, and he holds them accountable. As you lead others, friends, study Jesus' pattern of leadership.

Which elements of these do you need to incorporate into your leadership? Now, Jesus announces his kingdom by both preaching and healing. If Christ had limited himself just to preaching, the people might have seen his kingdom as spiritual only. On the other hand, if he had healed without preaching, people might not have realized the spiritual importance of his ministry, you see, in his mission. So most of his listeners expected a Messiah who would bring wealth and power to their nation. They preferred material benefits to spiritual discernment, just like today, folks. And the truth about Jesus is that he's both God and man, both spiritual and physical. And the salvation he offers is for the soul and the body. And you know, folks, let me just give you the word here. Any group or teaching that emphasizes the soul at the expense of body or body at the expense of soul is really in danger of distorting Jesus' good news. Now, why do you think the disciples were instructed to depend on others when they went from town to town preaching the gospel? Their purpose was to blanket Judea with Jesus' message, and by traveling light, I mean, they could move quickly. Their dependence on others had other good effects as well. It clearly showed that the Messiah hadn't come to offer wealth to his followers. It also forced the disciples to rely on God's power and not their own provision, planning. And number three, it involved the villagers, made them more eager to hear the message. I think it was an excellent approach, don't you, for the disciples? I mean, it was a short-term mission. It was not intended to be a permanent way of life for them, it seems. The disciples were told to stay in only one home in each town. They weren't to offend their hosts by moving there to a house that may have been more comfortable or socially prominent. To remain in one home wasn't a burden for the homeowner because the disciples stayed in each community just a short time. Now, what about this funny little ceremony? If the town or the village rejected the message, striking, as in verse 5, striking the dust of unaccepting towns from their feet, it had really deep cultural implications. Pious Jews would do this after passing through Gentile cities to show their separation from Gentile practices. And so, if the disciples shook the dust of a Jewish town from their feet, it would show their separation from Jews who had rejected the Messiah. Makes sense, doesn't it? This action also showed that the disciples were not responsible for how people responded to their message. Neither are we responsible if we've carefully and truthfully presented Christ, but our message is rejected. And that was hard for me to grasp early in my pastoral ministry, you know. When someone wouldn't accept Christ, when they decided not to go forward in baptism, I felt guilty. What have I not done? Have I not been clear in my message? Have I not presented the Bible, enough Bible verses? Was I not persuasive enough? And I realized that wasn't my job. That's the Holy Spirit's job, to convict and convince. Like the disciples, we need to move on to others when God desires to reach out to them. Well, let's go a little farther. It says in verse 7 of chapter 9 of Luke, "Now Herod, the tetrarch, the leader, heard about all that was going on, and he was perplexed because some were saying that John had been raised from the dead." Might be a little scary for him because he's the one who put him to death. Remember? Had his head brought in a platter. Others were saying that Elijah had appeared again, and still others that one of the prophets of long ago had come back to life. And a rumor went about. Verse 9, it says, "But Herod said, 'I beheaded John. Who then is this that I hear such things about?' And he tried to see him." Well, it's just kind of a little historical note there. And we go on to Jesus feeding the 5,000. When the apostles returned, it says in verse 10, they reported to Jesus what they had done. So it really was a short kind of missionary experience, revival, evangelistic campaign. It says, he took them with him, and they withdrew themselves to a town called Bethsaida. The crowds learned about it. They followed him. He welcomed them and spoke to them about the kingdom of God, and he healed many of those who needed healing. Verse 12 says that later in the afternoon, the 12 came to him and said, "Send the crowd away so they can go to the surrounding village and countryside and find food and lodging, because we're in a remote place here." He, that is Jesus, replied,
You give

He bowed his head and closed his eyes and folded his hands. Did it. Then he gave them to the disciples to set before the people. Verse 17 says, they all ate and were satisfied. And the disciples picked up 12 basketfuls of broken pieces that were left over. Recycling. Just look at this briefly. When the disciples expressed concern about where the crowd of the thousands would eat, Jesus offered this surprising solution. You give them something to eat. Well, do you think God would ask you to do something that he and you couldn't handle? Don't let your lack of resources blind you to seeing God's power. Why did Jesus bother to feed these people? I mean, he could just as easily have sent them on their way. I would suggest to you that God does not ignore our needs. He's concerned about all the aspects of our life, physical as well as spiritual. And as we work to bring wholeness to other people's lives, let's not ignore the fact that all of us have both physical and spiritual needs. It is impossible to minister effectively to one type without considering the other. Well, I think that's all the time that we have today. I'm glad you enjoy studying the Bible with me. I'd like to hear your comments, your prayer requests. I really would like to hear from you. It'll just take a moment. You can send them in the mail to Your Bible, Post Office Box 33082, Knoxville, Tennessee, 37930. You can also send me an email, yourbible@radiodwight.com. Until we meet again at this same time, I'm Dwight Lainhoff reminding you that we don't live by bread alone, as the scripture says, but by every word that proceeds from the mouth of God.

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1: I will lift up mine eyes unto the hills, from whence cometh my help. My help cometh from the Lord, which made heaven and earth. He will not suffer thy foot to be moved. He that keepeth thee will not slumber. Behold, he that keepeth Israel shall neither slumber nor sleep. The Lord is thy keeper. The Lord is thy shade upon thy right hand. The sun shall not smite thee by day, nor the moon by night. The Lord shall preserve thee from all evil. He shall preserve thy soul. The Lord shall preserve thy going out and thy coming in from this time forth and even forevermore.
0: Psalm 130.
2: Out of the depths have I cried unto thee, O Lord. Lord, hear my voice. Let thine ears be attentive to the voice of my supplications. If thou, Lord, shouldest mark iniquities, O Lord, who shall stand? But there is forgiveness with thee, that thou mayest be feared. I wait for the Lord. My soul doth wait, and in his word do I hope. My soul waiteth for the Lord more than they that watch for the morning. I say, more than they that watch for the morning. Let Israel hope in the Lord, for with the Lord there is mercy, and with him is plenteous redemption. And he shall redeem Israel from all his iniquities.
3: Blessed are they which do hunger and thirst after righteousness, for they shall be filled.
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5: Now a look at your evening weather on Bakersfield Christian Talk Radio. Sunny today with a high near 92 and lows around 59. Sunny tomorrow with a high of 86 and lows around 57. For your Wednesday, mostly sunny with a high near 85 and lows around 60. And for Thursday, sunny with a high near 86 and lows around 63. That's your evening weather on Bakersfield Christian Talk Radio.
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2: From the Christian Truth Radio Network, I'm Jim Miller. A jury in Massachusetts weighing the evidence for a third day in the triple murder trial of Lindsay Clancy. The panel began deliberating late Thursday last week. Clancy admits to strangling her three young children back in 2023, but pled not guilty to the three counts of first-degree murder by reason of insanity. Jurors may consider murder, manslaughter, or not guilty verdicts based on a lack of criminal responsibility. The House Intelligence Committee is meeting in Pennsylvania to review intelligence recommendations. In the 2004 911 Commission report, News Nation's Joel Khalil says some of the takeaways are concerning.
3: The gaps in intelligence sharing that a lot of people blamed 9/11 for still persist, the committee finds, which means the FBI, the CIA, the NSA not talking to each other about information they're all collecting. The committee says that's a problem. Also, AI being a threat right now that could actually help terrorists or other nefarious actors.
2: Next week, marking the 25th anniversary of the 9/11 attacks. More news coming up. 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
2: At least two people dead after flash flooding along the Colorado River in the Grand Canyon. Crews searching for 15 others still missing. It follows the weekend disaster. Park officials say the severe flooding also damaged a key water pipeline, further limiting its capabilities ahead of the Labor Day weekend. This afternoon, President Trump expected to announce changes coming to prescription drug pricing. News Nation's Libby Dean has more.
6: According to reports, the focus today will be on lowering prescription drug costs, particularly for people on Medicaid. The administration expected to announce new voluntary deals with mid-sized biotech companies. This would be an expansion of something the White House has really been working on for months. It's that most favored nation policy. The concept of this is pretty straightforward. It's getting drug makers to essentially agree to charge the U.S. prices that are more in line with what they charge in those other wealthy countries.
2: It was quite a sight. An Atlanta police officer got attention after a moment of compassion caught on camera. Danielle Oldenlode was on duty when 8-year-old boy asked her to pray for him. She placed her hands on his shoulders and prayed for protection and strength as his community faces a difficult situation. The department says the photo reflects the everyday outreach officers provide that often goes unnoticed, but means a great deal to families. From Christian News Radio Network, I'm Jim Miller. To hear this and other reports on demand, visit ChristianNewsRadio.org.
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8: Father in heaven, thank you that we can come to you tonight in the name of Jesus. We are glad. Here in this place and people joining us by television all around the place who have been telling us they are being blessed, Lord, join with every one of us, please. We thank you for being gracious. You have given us life, and now through Jesus you offer us life more abundantly. So tonight, dear Lord, come close to us. Let your word be clear. Lord, have mercy on me that I might be nothing other than a channel through which you might work. I pray that you would not be stymied by the weakness of fallen humanity, but that you might take occasion to show your power by speaking through even the most faulty of instruments. I pray that our hearts would be touched, our minds would be made alive, that we'd be blessed tonight. We thank you for your presence with us, and we pray in Jesus' name. Please join me in saying, Amen. I think everybody's had this happen at least once, maybe more than once, depending on your makeup. The child is about to do something great, getting ready to take his or her first steps, learning to ride a bicycle, singing up front in church for the first time, and you say, "Oh, we can't miss this. That's why we bought that camcorder." And you run to the camcorder and you do whatever you do with the camcorder and you get ready to film and you realize that when you press the button, there's no response because the battery was flat. Now, do you remember, just I'm digressing now, do you remember back in the good old days when we used to put film in our cameras? I remember being in a very scenic place with my father and taking all kinds of wonderfully scenic photographs and thinking, well, I'm sure there were 24 photos on this roll of film, but we must be 36. kept on going, no film in the camera. You don't have to worry about that anymore because of digital cameras. But now with digital cameras, you've got to make sure you've got batteries on hand. You know, you run. Oh, great. This is the moment. That's the sunset. This is the event. We can't miss it. It's graduation. It's my grandson's 5th birthday. And you grab the camera only to find out that there's no juice, no battery. You're supposed to charge it up, but instead you run for the camera or the cell phone or you get your laptop out and, oh no, you want to use it for an hour or two, and up comes the warning that says you've only got several minutes left, and that's that. That's that. When we were getting ready to leave the East and travel west to live out here in the West, but in another part of the West, about a week and a half before we left, maybe 2 weeks, We were sitting in the car and wanting to back out of the driveway, turned the key, nothing, the thing was dead. We couldn't believe it. Surely the battery is okay. But it wasn't. So no problem, we just called the neighbor or a friend or somebody and they pulled up with their vehicle and you get the jumper cables out and boom, and off you go. And so we thought, oh well, that was no problem. We are good to go, and didn't even give it another thought until, and I mean this literally, we had loaded the moving truck and it was gone. Some very kind friends helped us to get the house cleaned out because we wanted to leave it clean, you understand. And we washed and we cleaned and we packed and we put the very last things in the car. The very last things. And we'd, you know, you dump stuff and you do your thing. Ha, it's all over. All that's left is for us to get in the car and head west. And we got in the car ready to head west. And I think everybody had gone, right? It was just us and the house, so it was just us. And we're sitting in the car, and Dad says, all right, let's pray. And we prayed, and we thanked the Lord, and we asked for His blessing. And we were going to make it 3 or 4 hours that night, and so we turned the key, nothing. Nothing. How could that be? Of all moments, literally at the point we were backing out to leave, this thing chose to quit yet again. And so thank the Lord for cell phones that store telephone numbers. And we called someone, or maybe we had a church directory. And over they came, we repeated the process and bought a new battery. Clearly, we got the battery going a week and a half or so before, but somehow I guess it wasn't fully charged. You know, you need to have batteries in the appliances. You need to have your phone fired up. No good seeing that thin red line telling you that you're about to crash as far as your phone goes. Whether it's your iPod or your laptop or camera or camcorder, you want it to be fully charged. Without power, it isn't any good to you whatsoever. You've learned that most likely by experience, some of it bitter. You never did get photos in Hawaii because the battery was dead or something like that. You know, the Christian life is in a way pretty much the same. There is a need for us to be fully charged, plugged into the source of all power at all times, so you are operating with a maximum amount of power coursing through your spiritual veins. The Bible teaches us that when we are connected to Jesus, we are connected with the source of all spiritual power. We've been told in the Word of God that the gospel is the power of God unto salvation to everyone who believes. The wonderful message about Christ and the experience of Jesus is that you can have the power of God in your life. And Jesus is powerful. He said, all power in heaven and earth is given unto me. And so when we're connected to Jesus, all the power of heaven and earth is connected to us. When temptation comes, friend, you got to know that there's power there. You've got to know that there's power so that you can call on the power to deliver you from that temptation. You got to know that there's strength there, juice in the batteries, so that you can overcome instead of being overcome. So let's talk about how we might be able to experience the power of God constantly. How can we be and stay fully charged? Let's remember some things that by now ought to be foundational. We've talked about this days ago. If you've heard it already, then you'll just nod and say amen. If you haven't, then it's time you did. Paul talked about the power, where the power came from. In the Christian experience, the power doesn't come from ourselves. If you want to bench press X amount of weight, even if you're a 90-pound weakling, you go to the gym and you start bench pressing smaller weights, and you build up and you build up and you build up until eventually you become strong enough to do what you couldn't have been able to do before. It's not quite like that in the Christian life. The unfortunate thing for our psyche is that it's similar to that. It is similar to that if you want to misunderstand it. But to understand it correctly and appropriately and accurately, the power isn't from us. Remember Saul the Pharisee, became Paul the Apostle. As a Pharisee, he was a member of a sect of Jews that were very rigid, very careful in their observance of law. They were concerned with correct forms and right methods and appropriate practices. I was told, and I can only imagine that this is true, that there were some of these fellas who, when they walked around town, they would wear kind of like what horses wear, like these blinkers. So they could only look straight ahead. So that even if they wanted to, they couldn't look this way or that way, so that it would protect them from the temptation of looking on a woman to lust. And you know, frankly, I hope that what I heard is not true, but I can imagine these people being so rigid about their observances that they would say, look how righteous I am. And this was no source of embarrassment. They'd get around like this and it would be clear, man, this is a righteous person. If you saw Pastor Bradshaw with these things on, you would say, wow, holy man, he's making sure he doesn't slip. He's making sure, wow, look at that. And so you'd wear this type of thing as a badge of honor. They were very careful to observe and to do. They believed very much in righteousness. But when Saul became Paul, he found out that all of that was only self-righteousness. There wasn't anything that could really help him. It wasn't any kind of measure or badge of strength. He discovered that he was not really so righteous. And that what he thought was righteousness was really an indication that he wasn't really so strong on the side of God after all. He discovered that what he had was self-righteousness, and what he needed was God's righteousness. Which leads me to this thought. If you are something of a bum, and I'm just using that word, and you've got all kinds of problems and issues, and you've got all kinds of dysfunction in your life, you could be in a better place spiritually than some seasoned church member who has checked all the boxes and observes all the forms and does all the right things. Because at least if you're in the gutter, so to speak, you might be cognizant of the fact that you need God in your life. But if you look right and sound right and smell right and do right and touch right and taste right and eat right and think whatever, you might be in the place where you think that you're pretty good. And that could be a very, very dangerous place to be. A very interesting thing in the book of Revelation, and I'm frankly surprised we haven't gone there yet, and perhaps I'll save the most of this for later, and perhaps I won't. But if you look in Revelation chapter 3, where Jesus speaks to the church of Laodicea, you know, I've been taught by Bible teachers that this Laodicean church represents God's church in the last days. The word Laodicea means something like judging of the people or a people judged. And if we understand this correctly, we're living in the time of heaven's final judgment. So the contemporary church, and I mean the church of today, would be the church of Laodicea. And God says, I might as well look there. You might as well too. Revelation chapter 3. Revelation chapter 3, it's a curious thing that God says. Revelation chapter 3, and God says something fascinating. He says in verse 15, I know your works, that you are neither cold nor hot. I would thou wert cold or hot. Have you ever stopped to think about what he's really saying there? And this is Jesus speaking. Now let's see if we can define this. Cold and hot. Someone who is hot, spiritually speaking, you would say that would be someone who is in relationship to Jesus what? What? Help me, ladies and gentlemen. What? Hot would be what? On fire? Okay, I like that. Someone, would you say, really committed to Jesus? Would you say that? Okay, I think it's fair that we say that. Jesus says, I wish that you were cold or hot. So hot, full on, for Jesus. But did you stop and think how weird it is for Jesus to say, I wish that you were either cold or hot? If hot is full on fire for Jesus, what would you say cold is? Not interested, right? You'd say opposed. Would you say that? Contrary even. Would you think it's fair to say that? Jesus says, I wish you were for me or against me. What is worse than against me? Jesus said, there's two things I prefer. You are one or the other, either for me or against me. How can Jesus say, my preference is that you are against me? Because there's something worse than that. There's something worse than being against Jesus. He said, because you are lukewarm and neither cold nor hot, I will spew you out of my mouth. Worse than being against Jesus is being in the middle. Really not for him, but deceived, self-deceived, full of one's own self-righteousness. He goes on to describe the state of mind of that person. Because you say, I am rich and increased with goods, and I have need of nothing. Now, I'm not pointing the finger, of course. Maybe I've been in this category. God help me, maybe I am. But you can be in the place where you say, you know, man, I got all the boxes checked. I got all the disciplines done. I'm doing all the church asks me to do. And you can think, I have need of nothing, even I have no need of the righteousness of Jesus Christ because I got it all figured out. Do the doing, yes. Do the right stuff, of course. Follow the observances, certainly. But they must be as a result of one's faith in Jesus. They must be the fruit of a relationship with Jesus Christ, not what you rely on in order to get right with God. Good stuff happens in your life because you are right with God, you understand? You can't say, well, I'm not right with God, but I'll get right with God by doing right. That's just a dead end. It simply doesn't work. And so God says, this lukewarm business, where we think we're good, but we're really not, that's worse than being against Jesus. There are good people in the church who are in a more dangerous place spiritually than a drunk in the gutter. Because at least the drunk in the gutter can be honest enough to say, oh yeah, look, I'm hopeless. Look at me. I really need something in my life. And yet there are some good people in the church who, like the Apostle Paul, self-deceived. Sorry, like the Pharisee Saul. Self-deceived. Again, I'm not pointing fingers. I'm just talking about a general phenomena. And Paul came to the place where he learned that what he needed was not his own righteousness, but he needed the righteousness of God, which came to him by faith in Jesus Christ. See, again, you're not going to misunderstand me because I won't let you. Doing right and being right and looking right and smelling right and all that, that's good. That's good. But when you lean on that and you say, ah, how good am I? You're no better than the Pharisee in the parable who says, Lord, I thank you that I fast and I give tithes. I'm a lot like that guy. You don't want to be like that. So Paul realized what he needed was the righteousness of Christ. You see, there's only one person in this world who even had righteousness. And that was Jesus. He lived a perfect life, a moral life. Never sinned. He is the sinless one. And Paul came to the realization that by having faith in Jesus as a Savior, that's how he could have Christ's own righteousness. By believing in Jesus, by choosing Jesus, By yielding to Jesus, he knew that Christ would come into his life and he could possess the righteousness of Christ. Now, there's a couple of things that we're going to consider in association with this. Again, review most likely, but I make no apologies for that. 1 John 1 and verse 9 says, if we confess our sins, he is faithful and just to forgive us our sins. But the verse doesn't end there. Christ's righteousness is not merely a covering for your sin. It's not a cloak that covers up your dirt. Christ's righteousness replaces your with the righteousness of Jesus. When you come to God, he takes away your sin. There's a gap there now. There's a vacuum in your life. And God says, I will fill that gap with my righteousness, with Christ's righteousness. The sin moves out, Jesus moves in, there is a new occupant on the throne in your heart. A change takes place. If we confess our sins, he is faithful and just to forgive us our sins, and to what? Cleanse us of all unrighteousness. Oh, thank the Lord for that. God wants to forgive us, and he wants to clean us up. He is able to do that. And if you've ever lived a life of sin, then you can appreciate this. You can say, thank the Lord that God's gonna clean me up and rid my life of this ghastly stuff. Second thing we recognize is that sin is a choice. We have sinful flesh, that's true. But the act of sin, the act of transgressing God's law, isn't something that happens independent of our will. Sin is the result of something you choose to do. You can say, oh man, this thing just happened. It just happened. I didn't even know what was going on. And suddenly I find myself in this situation. But sin didn't come about without you saying yes to sin and no to Jesus. It's the result of a choice. Now, sometimes it's true. Because of the way you've lived your life, because of the way you're living your life, because of your lack of surrender to Jesus, you're just on default mode. And default is just, to sin every time. And so kind of, well, I wasn't even thinking. Well, that's right. You'd made a choice not to think somewhere back there. And now it's like water running downhill. You just turn to face sin like the needle turns to face the pole. But that's the result of a choice. Whether you made it then or whenever, temptation comes. And we in that moment either choose Jesus and his power, or we choose self and its power. And there's some power in self. It's really, really hard to sin if you are saying to Jesus at the same time, Lord Jesus, I surrender my life to you. Try it sometime. It's really hard to sin if at the same time you are yielding your life to Jesus Christ. And the third thing I want to say, what was the first one? The first one was, Christ's righteousness cleans us up, doesn't just cover us up. Second one is that sin is a choice. And the third one is, and we've talked about this, Rome wasn't built in a day. You come to Jesus, very small, very wretched, Christ enters your life, but that's no guarantee that from now on you are going to make right decisions 100% of the time. Invariably you will not. That's why we are thankful God said, my little children, I write these things so that you don't sin. But if anybody does sin, that person has a what? An advocate with the Father, Jesus Christ the righteous. Don't think that when you sinned, God turned his back on you any more than when your baby fell over, you turned your back on your baby. God reaches out to you to pick you up, and I am glad, and you ought to be as well. Remember, Jesus said that faith in him, coming to him, that's being born again. You come like a newborn, and newborns grow and learn, and they develop.
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9: Does one give up his power of choice when he becomes a Christian? Is he forever after forced to accept the results of that one-time choice? I'll return in a moment with the amazing facts.

Hello, this is Joe Cruz and the Amazing Facts Broadcast, facts which affect you. Do you mean to say that God is an Indian giver? Do you think he'd make you a present of eternal life and then take it away from you again? These were the words of a devout Christian recently in answer to a statement that had been made in a public religious service. The minister had appealed to his hearers to be constantly on guard lest they become careless and eventually turn their backs on Christ and be left out of the kingdom. After the congregation had dispersed, this lady lingered to correct a false impression that she felt the minister had given. And this is what she said to him. She said, "When children are born into my family, they're still my children regardless of what they might do. I couldn't change the fact even if I wanted to. Once they've been born, they can't become unborn again. And so it is with those who are born into God's family. They become God's children, and there's nothing in the world they can do to change their status. Once a person has been saved, he can't be lost." Now, actually, friends, there are many other sincere believers who share the opinion expressed by that lady. But is this what the Holy Scriptures teach? Can a converted person be lost? After all, it's not what we think that counts, but what God's Word teaches. What did Christ have to say on this subject? In describing conditions that would prevail before his second coming, Christ said this, "And many false prophets shall rise and shall deceive many. And because iniquity shall abound, the love of many shall wax cold. But he that shall endure unto the end, the same shall be saved." Matthew 24:11-13. Now here Christ warns that many shall be deceived by false prophets, and that many others will not be able to withstand the iniquity on every hand, and they'll grow cold. But then he added this, "He that shall endure unto the end, the same shall be saved." Now, to endure is to keep on, to continue, to remain, to last till the very end. Now, the inference is very strong here that the converse of verse 13 is also true. He who does not endure unto the end, the same shall be lost. Now, we need to remember that God created us as free moral agents. He endowed us with the power to reason, to love, to hate, and to make decisions. And this includes the ability to change one's mind also. Is it not altogether possible that a person could decide that he doesn't wish to continue as a Christian? Could he not choose to turn his back on Christ and collaborate with the devil? Does God force one to remain a Christian against his will? Now, this is a very important question, friends. No doubt it deserves our careful and prayerful investigation. Lucifer, at one time, was an angel in heaven. He was created perfect, but iniquity was found in him, and he rebelled against God. All the persuasion of the good angels and God himself could not alter him, so he was cast out of heaven and has continued to be an enemy of his Creator. Furthermore, he is constantly endeavoring to bring about conditions that will discourage those who are members of God's family. His whole purpose is to get as many as possible to turn from the Savior and eventually be destroyed along with him and his angels. There's no question but that a Christian can, by God's grace, be victorious. There's sufficient power available to keep us from falling. But does God take over conversion and then usher us safely into his kingdom, regardless of our future attitudes and conduct? Let's delve further into this matter, friends, for it deserves our careful consideration. The Apostle Paul said, "I keep under my body and bring it under subjection, lest that by any means, when I preach to others, I myself should be a castaway." 1 Corinthians 9:27. Now, certainly Paul was a converted man. Yet this reference indicates the possibility that he could be lost. And in the 10th chapter of Hebrews, there's counsel to anybody who might be tempted to waver or draw back. You read those verses carefully from 23 to 39. It begins this way, "Let us hold fast the profession of our faith without wavering." And then after that, admonition is given those who might be tempted to absent themselves from the assembly of believers. Apparently, friends, this is one of the first signs of slipping away or slipping backward. The author of this epistle, and I think it was Paul, includes himself in the warning. He says, "For if we sin willfully, after that we received a knowledge of the truth, there remaineth no more sacrifice for sins, but a certain fearful looking for of judgment and fiery indignation, which shall devour the adversaries. He that despised Moses' law died without mercy under two or three witnesses. Of how much sore punishment, suppose ye, shall he be thought worthy, who hath trodden underfoot the Son of God, and hath counted the blood of the covenant wherewith he was sanctified an unholy thing, and hath done despite unto the Spirit of grace." Now that's from verses 26 to 29.
The last few verses of the chapter warn against the casting away of confidence. Notice this carefully. Cast not away, therefore, your confidence, which hath great recompense of reward. For ye have need of patience, that after ye have done the will of God, ye might receive the promise. Now the just shall live by faith, but if any man draw back, my soul shall have no pleasure in him. But we are not of them that draw back unto perdition, but of them that believe to the saving of the soul. Verses 35 to 39. Now, how could anybody state more clearly the fact that one's eternal salvation is conditional on his remaining steadfast to the very end? Unless there was a possibility that one might cast away his confidence, that he might draw back unto perdition, why would this man of God sound such a warning? In Hebrews 6, 4-6, we find another striking statement. For it is impossible for those who were once enlightened and have tasted of the heavenly gift and were made partakers of the Holy Ghost and have tasted the good word of God and the powers of the world to come, if they shall fall away, to renew them again unto repentance, seeing they crucify to themselves the Son of God afresh and put him to an open shame. Oh, I think it would be very difficult to subscribe more fully that a person who's been born again and later rebelled against God and rejected Christ and spurned the Holy Spirit, that person could ever be saved. He has placed himself out of reach by God in his own choice and by his own actions. Therefore, there's no possibility that such a man could be saved, not while he continues that course of conduct. Now, in the 11th chapter of Romans, Paul is discussing the fact that many of the physical seed of Abraham rejected God and were cut off. And the illustration is used there of an olive tree. The branches were the children of Israel. And because of their unbelief, they were broken off. You'll read that in verses 17 to 20. Then some wild olive branches were grafted in, representing the Gentile Christians. But notice this admonition. For if God spared not the natural branches, take heed lest he also spare not thee. Behold, therefore, the goodness and severity of God on them which fell severity, but toward thee goodness, if thou continue in his goodness, otherwise thou also shalt be cut off. Verses 21 and 22. Now that's what Paul had to say about it, friends. Now let's see if Peter also agreed with those sentiments of Paul. In his second epistle, the first chapter, are listed a number of virtues that should be manifested in the life of every Christian. And these are mentioned in verses 5 through 7. But notice that he's writing, quote, to them that have obtained like precious faith with us through the righteousness of God and our Savior Jesus Christ. And then they had been given all things that pertain unto life and godliness through the knowledge of him that hath called us to glory and virtue. That's in verse 3. Now, it's very apparent that Peter is addressing these remarks to those who've really been converted. But notice the warning he gives. But he that lacketh these things is blind and cannot see afar off, and hath forgotten that he was purged from his old sins. Wherefore, the rather, brethren, give diligence to make your calling and election sure. For if ye do these things, ye shall never fall. Verses 9 and 10. Now, all these things indicate that people can fall from grace. They can turn back from following Jesus. They can even become apostates in the truest sense of the word. And then in the third chapter, Peter goes on to say, therefore, beloved, seeing that ye look for such things, be diligent that ye may be found of him in peace, without spot and blameless. Seeing ye know these things before, beware lest ye also, being led away from the error of the wicked, fall from your own steadfastness. Thus we see that Peter agrees with Paul that Christians need to be constantly on guard, lest they be led astray. And he indicates the sad fate of those who turn back into sin after they've been converted. Now here's one of the strongest texts in the Bible that proves that a person can turn away from Christ and be lost even after he's made a profession of being saved. And this is found in 2 Peter 2, 20-22. If after they have escaped the pollutions of the world, through the knowledge of the Lord and Savior Jesus Christ, they are again entangled therein and overcome, the latter end is worse with them than the beginning. For it had been better for them not to have known the way of righteousness than after they have known it to turn from the holy commandment delivered unto them. For it has happened unto them, according to the true proverb, the dog is turned to his own vomit again, and the sow that was washed to her wallowing in the mire. 2 Peter 2, 20-22.
Now somebody might ask, well, doesn't the Bible say that he that believeth on the Son hath everlasting life? That's very true, and you find that verse in John 3:36. But friends, when I truly believe in Jesus and I'm converted, He gives me eternal life. He places it on deposit for me in the bank of heaven. I can receive it as my very own at Christ's second coming. That is, I will unless I decide not to be a Christian. If I should renounce God and become a traitor, He'd have to withdraw that reward of eternal life. Now let me give a little story here that might help to illustrate it. A wealthy man and his wife had taken a small orphan, Harry, into their home and eventually adopted him as their very own son. And let's say they give him every opportunity to obtain a good education and to develop into a successful citizen. In fact, in their will, they give him the major part of their estate. In case something might happen to them, they deposit funds in his name with the stipulation that he'll receive several thousand dollars each year while he's attending college, and on graduation from college, he'll inherit $1 million. But let's say that Harry falls into bad company. While he's in high school, he gets into trouble. In spite of all the counsel and the pleading of his foster parents, he continues to live a fast, wayward life. His actions, in fact, bring them continual embarrassment. He spends time in jail and finally lands in the penitentiary. When his parents visit him there, he's sarcastic to them and unresponsive. He says, I want to live my own life. You mind your own business. Let me live my life. I don't want to have any more to do with you at all. Go away. I don't want to see you again. So sorrowfully, those parents turn back home and talk over the situation. Eventually, they decide to change their will. Harry is disinherited. The money intended for him is made available for other purposes, his will to other people. Of course, this thing could be and has been true in the case of children born into a family and who are the actual offspring. They too can be disinherited. So it is with our eternal inheritance that is deposited to our credit when we're adopted into the family of God. Eternal life is part of that legacy. We do receive eternal life, friends, but it's put on deposit for us. And if we choose to turn back and reject it and deny it, we can be disinherited. We can lose eternal life even though we once accepted it and gave ourselves to Him. You see, even though a baby is born into a family and can't be unborn, we don't worry about our baby being unborn, but we do worry about it dying. And Christians can die spiritually and lose out spiritually. And now, this is Joe Cruz saying goodbye for today.

0: Are you a mom who needs a break? You've come to the right place. Join me and other moms weekly to hear biblical wisdom and our own journey as mothers. This is Moms on Break. You're back with Moms on Break with Marlene Colburn on Nature. Thank you, Marlene, for being here again.
1: Awesome. Thank you so much, Stacy.
0: Last session, we did not get to finish everything we wanted to, and I know we promised these moms that they would get a free guide in part three last session, and we didn't get to it. And that's my fault because you are on such a good roll with ideas. I did not want to stop you. So we're just going to do it in this one. I hope that's okay with moms. You are getting it in this session as Marlene goes over all of the great resources to help you discover nature with your children.
1: Sounds good. Stacy, why don't we start with that just so they know right away?
0: Yes.
1: I have two Instagram profiles. One of them is our personal homeschool experience. So it's not all nature related, but a fair amount of it is. And on that, there's, if you're familiar with Instagram, there's a Linktree link in the profile information at the top of my page. And if you click on that Linktree link, it's a Nature Still Speaks, Linktree Nature Still Speaks, there'll be a free downloadable guide, just all sorts of books and resources and web pages and ideas for getting out in nature. So if you go to my Instagram, I also have a personal, I won't call it personal, it's more of the mom's perspective, a homeschooling mom's perspective on life and parenting and healthy living. And sometimes it's food, which it's really fun to do photography of food and just healthy ideas and spiritual lessons and life. So that's the Nature Still Speaks profile. The homeschool one is called Eden Acres School. Eden Acres School. And the mom profile that I have is Nature Still Speaks.
0: Okay.
1: So you can go to either of those and there'll be the Linktree link there where you can download the free guide to just jumpstarting your nature exploration experience with your kids.
0: Okay, now Marlene, they need to know your first and last name to get on Instagram. I'm one of the worst with social media, so help me.
1: You can do it either through my name or you can do it with those account names.
0: So, okay, so
1: you can put in Marlene Colburn.
0: Okay.
1: M-A-R-L-E-N-E Colburn, C-O-L-B-U-R-N.
0: Okay.
1: Or you can put in the Eden Acres School. Or Nature Still Speaks.
0: Or the Nature Still Speaks.
1: Okay. Like the at symbol before it.
0: Okay.
1: And it'll pull it up.
0: And the Nature Still Speaks is the one with the free guide.
1: Yeah.
0: Downloadable.
1: Actually, both of them will have it on there. So
0: oh, okay.
1: If you go to either one of those, you can link to it. Yeah.
0: Okay.
1: They both link to the same link tree.
0: Okay.
1: Kind of just a linking system.
0: So, perfect. And these moms,
1: yeah,
0: they just need to have you in their phone because you've got lots of inspiring. I mean, there's a lot of stuff that pulls you down on social media.
1: Definitely.
0: But not your stuff, Marlene. It's wholesome and helpful.
1: Yeah. You know, and I love Instagram because if you follow the right pages, it can be a very positive and encouraging experience. Sometimes Facebook is more about like what somebody ate.
0: The night
1: before, things like that. But to me, Instagram is more concepts and philosophy and ideas.
0: To help you in your daily life.
1: Absolutely. Mm-hmm. Absolutely. And while we're talking about resources, I have an Etsy shop as well, which is also called Nature Still Speaks. And on that, I mentioned in the last session about the nature exploration backpacks. I do have some available because sometimes people are like, I'm not sure how to put something together. So I have a backpack. It's a no toys included. So it's all real things with lots of resources for kids. And you can go to that and get more information about that, and you can order right off of there if you're interested in that. So lots of people can make their own too. So, but this is kind of the foolproof way if you don't want to take the time or have the energy to put that together. So
0: and I can
1: we've already got it ready for you.
0: It is amazing. I saw your backpack, Marlene, I think it was a few years back, and I said, you've got to get these out there. This is so helpful to moms to just know even what do I put in a nature backpack, and oh, it's already done for me. I can just get it and go. So it's really worth it. So take a look at that too. Okay, Marlene, thank you for sharing those resources to find you and your free guide for the moms that you've been offering here. And then you've got more resources for us as well.
1: Well, it's like you said in the last session, the sky's the limit on where you want to take these experiences with your kids as far as nature goes. But I've kind of boiled it down to online resources and then books. My two favorite places to get ideas, I like fast. I don't have time to read articles. I'm just homeschooling three kids, having a music ministry, living out on 10 acres. We've got so much going on. And I like a picture and I go, oh, I can do that.
0: Yeah.
1: So I love Pinterest and I love Instagram for that. So if you don't already have a Pinterest account, now don't get bogged down just cruising through. But if you're going specifically to look for something, like any social media, you have to be careful because you can end up wasting time. But if you're specifically looking for an idea, that's a great way. Those two are great ways to get connected to other people. Pinterest and Instagram.
0: Instagram. Okay. Okay.
1: And then you just put in the search. You can put in nature exploration with kids. You can put in forest school. You can put in hands-on nature learning. If you're interested in crafts, I'm not huge into crafts, but you can put in nature crafts. But these all give you great visual ideas of things you can do. And usually there's writing about it too.
0: But sometimes a quick picture rather than a whole write-up that moms that are busy can.
1: Yeah, and it might have things that I don't have that I go, oh, I have something I could do instead of that.
0: Uh-huh. It just sparks an idea. Yeah.
1: Yes, absolutely. So,
0: okay.
1: Along with that, if you're a homeschooler, and Stacey, I know you guys homeschool too, and I know you have this curriculum as well. I've looked for years to find a great curriculum that is guiding. Mm-hmm. And I really like the Exploring Nature with Children curriculum. Mm-hmm. There's others out there as well, and there's some great ones, and I have no stock in this one. I don't get anything by sharing this with you, but I like their program because it's an in and out. So you can also get the guided journal, and you're basically just purchasing a digital content that you can print out on your own.
0: Okay.
1: So you're not buying books, but you print it out and I've got mine in loose leaf folders for my kids. And you can also buy the guided journal that goes along with it. So I might get this and it's by week. So it's a different topic each week. I have a table in our homeschool area where whatever it is that we're studying. So like we just finished studying trees. I had different tree books out. I had some cute little fake trees there. I had a thing about identifying different types of trees, and sometimes I like pine needles in a big jar with water, and so the kids can just see the pine needles. So it's bringing the outside in, and then we read stories about trees. We play games identifying different types of trees, you know, things like that. So I love that curriculum for that, and you can do this week, and you can skip next week, and then next year you just come back around again, and you do the ones that you missed the previous year. So that's a really neat thing about it. It's not like when I finish it, I'm done and I try to get it all done. I just, whatever I can get to, I do now. And then whatever I don't, we'll do next year.
0: It's a resource to help you, not that you're a slave to it, but it gives
1: absolutely.
0: You, ideas.
1: Kind of gives you ideas. It gives you book resources. It gives you extra, you know, craft ideas you can do with your kids. And I just pick and choose what I have available and what I have time for. And so that's a really nice.
0: Marlene, I like your table idea. And I can say I've seen it because I've been to your house and it was so inspiring just to look at it. I was like, how did she think of all this? And where'd she get all this? But just a fun table for your kids to go to and whenever they want. Plus, and Now, do you have a time set every day to study trees, for example, when you're on that? Or how do you do that?
1: We do, as far as the Exploring Nature with Children curriculum, mm-hmm. we do it a couple days a week.
0: Okay.
1: As far as actual nature exploration, we try to do some every day.
0: Yes, something
1: and
0: outside.
1: I've got a range. I got a 13-year-old, an 11-year-old, and a 6-year-old. So I try to do a little more forest school type stuff with my 6-year-old. We do math outside, we, you know, textures and colors and things like that. The 13-year-old, you know, he's a little past that.
0: Sure.
1: So while he's doing some of his, like, more serious 7th, 8th grade math, uh-huh. she and I are outside doing, you know, some of the more fun experiential type stuff. So you know, you kind of have to flex the ages of your kids too. So, but anyway.
0: Certainly.
1: Yeah.
0: Okay. Before we run out of time, get to some more of your books.
1: Some books?
0: Yes.
1: All right. Books. So in the first session, we talked about Richard Louv, and he's got some great resources.
0: Okay.
1: Last Child in the Woods, which is talking about the whole nature deficit disorder, which is not a medical diagnosis. It's just the basic concept that our kids don't have enough time in nature.
0: Mm-hmm.
1: So Last Child in the Woods, Vitamin N, The Nature Principle, and Our Wild Calling. Those are some of the books that he has. There's a great book called Balanced and Barefoot. You can just kind of take from that. Right in front of me, I have How to Raise a Wild Child, which is the art and science of falling in love with nature, not wild as in crazy, but just getting outside.
0: What was the balanced one?
1: Balanced and Barefoot.
0: Okay. Oh, neat.
1: Yeah.
0: Okay.
1: And then How to Raise a Wild Child. And then I love Anna Botsford Comstock's Handbook of Nature Study. This is like Cornell University from the early 1900s, and it's been reprinted, and it's a big, huge, thick, like 1,000-page book, but it's just a great resource. If you're learning about trees, she's got a huge section about trees in there. Mm. If you're learning about snails, you get everything you need to know about snails in there. So just a good reference for you as a mom to arm yourself with information.
0: What was the name of that one again? I'm writing these
1: That's
0: down myself.
1: It's called Handbook of Nature Study.
0: Okay.
1: By Anna Botsford Comstock.
0: Okay, I've heard of that one.
1: Yeah.
0: Okay.
1: There's a great book called The Ministry of Nature, and all of these will be on that free downloadable resource. The Ministry of Nature by Harold Clark. This talks more about the spiritual object lessons in nature, which is beautiful. It's really nicely done, and it's an older reprinted book as well.
0: Nice. Okay.
1: So The Ministry of Nature, and then Sharing Nature with Children, Joseph Cornell. That's a really small little book. So do I have time to share one more, Stacey?
0: Yes, you do.
1: There is a series, and this is specifically spiritual application in nature, and it's really strong on that. And it's a learning thing and then an outside activity. It's called the Family Life Nature Series, and it includes the books are The Gospel According to a Snowflake, and there's the Gospel According to a Blade of Grass, The Gospel According to a Dandelion, and The Gospel According to a Tree. And I think there might be one other one as well. And I don't have it in front of me right now, but if you just put in The Gospel According to a Snowflake, it'll pull it up. It's on Amazon and some places like that. So
0: nice.
1: It's a little harder to get a hold of, but I'll include that on that free downloadable resource as well.
0: So okay.
1: You can get that there.
0: Oh,
1: and that's a great resource.
0: I am inspired, literally. I want to go get some of these books and not just get the books, but get my kids outdoors with me.
1: Yes.
0: Sometimes alone is fine when I've got to cook or do something indoors, but if they see us excited about something,
1: yes,
0: they're more likely
1: absolutely
0: to get excited about it too. And we need it. We need vitamin D and fresh air
1: absolutely
0: and exercise. And
1: mm-hmm.
0: So I'm inspired. Marlene, thank you for taking time to join us for these 4 sessions. And moms listening, please go to Marlene Colburn's Nature Still Speaks profile on Instagram and Eden Acres School. You will not be sorry. It's all inspiring and uplifting and will help you in your journey as moms. So thank you, Marlene, for sharing with us.
1: Thank you for having me.
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3: There's a lot of people in this world who really want to go to heaven, but they just feel like they're not worthy. They're just not good enough. They just don't think they'll ever make it. Well, if you feel that way, I've got good news for you. It's only those who know that they're unworthy that are going to heaven. There's a Bible verse about this, and it's in 1 Timothy chapter 1, verse 15. These are the words of the Apostle Paul, and this is what he said. This is a faithful saying, and worthy, the saying is worthy, of all acceptance, that Christ Jesus came into the world to save sinners, of whom I am chief. Paul was a sinner. For a while he thought he was worthy, but then he realized he wasn't. Before he became a Christian, he actually hated Jesus. He didn't believe that he was the Messiah. He went to war against the church. He actually put Christians to death. And he blasphemed the name of God, the name of Jesus Christ, his son. And yet the Lord still loved him. And God made a move on him and eventually turned him around and changed his life by his grace. And Paul, unworthy as he was, as a transformed Christian, eventually wrote most of the New Testament. And he learned the truth that it's those who know that they're unworthy, they're the ones that Jesus Christ can save. Again, 1 Timothy chapter 1, verse 15, Paul said, this is a faithful saying, and it is worthy of all acceptance, that Jesus Christ came into the world to save sinners, of whom I am chief. That's the good news of God's word. You are not worthy, but Jesus is worthy, and he can still save you by his grace. That is his voice to you today.
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0: clean over Jordan. And that points to the day when we leave this world and enter the heavenly promised land. The journey might be long and the road difficult, but I want to encourage you today to hang on to Jesus. Even though you might think at times it's impossible to move forward, you'll be at your destination soon. John Bradshaw, It Is Written.
1: Paul said, "Our gospel came to you not only with words, but with power in the Holy Spirit and with full conviction." Well, I'm sitting up tall talking to you today because I want to know what it means when the word is spoken with power, with full conviction. And how will I know if it's void of that? That's the topic on this edition of Daughters of Promise. I'm Christine Wurtzen. We know what it's like to sit in church and hear a monotone delivery, don't we? As a teenager, I remember seeing the flaws of my church for the first time. My spiritual intuition came with age, and I discerned that some of the ones preaching failed to have their own personal lives changed by the very message they said they believed. Because they had not allowed it to personally change them, they spoke without conviction. True apostolic preaching brings a strong reaction. Every sermon should bring about two opposing reactions. The person who hears it will either love Jesus more and move closer to him, or be repelled and move away. There's no middle ground. When Jesus preached, people either believed or joined the murderous crowd. His disciples followed in his footsteps and brought the same kind of polarization. Paul, who wrote these words, was either loved or hated. In his itinerant ministry, he had no desire to choose neutral topics like love, anger, integrity, and preach on those virtues with little scripture tied in at the end. His aim was to preach of Christ crucified with a language born of the Spirit's fire. The word will always fall like a sword to the listener. For the believer, the word comes, penetrates where it needs to, and does its work. For the unbeliever, though, it either convicts to bring about repentance, or it cuts across the grain of their pride and stirs up anger and rebellion. That's how we know if the word is coming with power. For Daughters of Promise, I'm Christine Wurtzen.
2: I know God's given me a lot, and I really appreciate everything He's given me, but if there was one thing in the entire world that I would want, it's a husband. And He just seems to be withholding that from me.
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4: The Apostle Paul talks to singles in 1 Corinthians 7 and says, each has his own gift from God. In other words, marriage is a gift that can be used for God's glory, and so is singleness. You see, happiness isn't found in or out of marriage. In fact, it's not found in any human relationship. True joy can only be found in Christ. God has promised to give us everything we need. If He knows a husband would make it possible for you to bring Him greater glory, then He'll provide a husband. True contentment comes when we choose to be satisfied with what God has provided. With Seeking Him, I'm Nancy DeMoss Wagglemuth.
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6: Now a look at your evening weather on Bakersfield Christian Talk Radio. Sunny today with a high near 92 and lows around 59. Sunny tomorrow with a high of 86 and lows around 57. For your Wednesday, mostly sunny with a high near 85 and lows around 60. And for Thursday, sunny with a high near 86 and lows around 63. That's your evening weather on Bakersfield Christian Talk Radio.
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1: For millennia, people from different countries, cultures, and backgrounds have found direction and encouragement in the inspired pages of the Bible. 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Sacramento Central Church brings you Receiving the Word, timely Bible messages presented by Pastors Chris Buttery and Mike Thompson. Amazing revelations await you in God's holy word, the Bible.
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3: But again, each one of those parts is not the totality of the sun itself. Someone came along and said, well, look, you've got a shamrock, and these ones don't have three leaves like I was hoping they would have, but you know, a three-leaf clover. But again, it's close, but again, the leaves are a part of the entire plant, not the plant itself. God can't be divided into parts. The Father, the Son, and the Holy Spirit are one in essence. What do we mean by that? Well, in order for the three persons to be a part of the Godhead, they must be personal yet everywhere present. They must be all-knowing. They must be all-powerful. Must be from everlasting to everlasting. Must be unchanging in character and unchanging in nature. Must be all righteous. Must be all good. A being of perfect, selfless love. And if a person of the Godhead is less than any of these, there wouldn't be a person. They wouldn't be a person of the Godhead, and the Godhead would cease to exist because it can't exist without the three persons. Some have used the illustration of water because it can exist in three different parts, right? You've got solid, it can turn into ice. You've got it as in liquid form, and then you've got gas or water vapor. So no matter what physical state the water is in, it's still water, right? Its chemical composition remains the same. It is H2O, no matter whether it's floating unseen in the Earth's atmosphere in humidity or floating in as chunks of ice in your lemonade while you're trying to stay cool. The problem, however, with this illustration is that when liquid water, when it freezes, it changes. It switches from water, liquid, to solid. And when it boils, it switches from water to vapor. But God cannot switch or change his states or change his modes. Liquid water can become solid or gas, but God the Father can never become the Son and can never become the Holy Spirit. The idea that God manifests himself differently at different times in various contexts, as we've already seen before, is unbiblical. And so essentially what I'm trying to say here is we need to be careful when trying to provide an illustration to explain the incredible mystery of the Godhead. These are helpful to some degree, but certainly not complete. Within the Godhead, there are three persons who are neither three gods, neither three parts of God, but co-equal and co-eternally God. Now, there may be a better illustration. The idea of the universe. Now, it's interesting, the word universe, the word uni, equals one. The universe, the entire physical universe, consists of three parts, or three and only three aspects, I should say. What are those three parts of or aspects of the universe? Space, time, and matter. That's right, space, time, and matter. Interestingly, time consists of three things, three aspects as well. Space consists of length, width, and height, three in one. And if you were to take any one of those dimensions away, you'd no longer have space. Time consists of past, present, and future, that's right. You take away any one of those parts, and time ceases to exist. Matter. What does matter consist of? Three aspects. Solid, liquid, and gas. And yet if any one of those three, you take them away, any one of those aspects, you'd no longer have matter. We see, interestingly, we see this tri-unity composing the very fabric of our entire universe. Why would the universe reflect the Trinitarian nature of God? Could it be that God made his universe to reflect his Trinitarian triunity nature? Because if you remove one of the members of the Godhead, the Father, the Son, or the Holy Spirit, then you wouldn't have God. Just like if you removed any one of the aspects of the universe, you wouldn't have a universe, and you and I wouldn't be sitting here today. There are three living persons of the heavenly trio. In the name of these three great powers, the Father, Son, and the Holy Spirit, those who receive Christ by living faith are baptized, and these powers will cooperate with the obedient subjects of heaven in their efforts to live the new life in Christ. So recognize that there were three powers, the Father, the Son, the Holy Spirit. In the book Counsels on Health, page 222, there's another one. The Godhead was stirred with pity for the race, talking about the human race. And the Father, the Son, and the Holy Spirit gave themselves to the working out of the plan of redemption. There is a Father, Son, God, there's God the Father, the Son, and the Holy Spirit, and they are one. And so with Moses, as he records the Shema prayer in Deuteronomy 6, verse 4, we can declare that God, he is one God. Amen? There's no question about that. As a matter of fact, all of these things affirm what we believe. In the book Seventh-day Adventists Believe, page 16, we're told there is one God, Father, Son, and Holy Spirit, a unity of three of co-eternal persons. God is immortal, all-powerful, all-knowing, above all, ever-present. He is infinite and beyond human comprehension, yet known through his self-revelation. He is forever worthy of worship, adoration, and service by the whole of creation. So we began this morning by saying that theology, doctrine, was practical, very practical. We know that God is three persons, the Father, Son, and Holy Spirit. They are not three gods, but they are one. But so what? Now we know this, but what does this all mean to us in our everyday life? What are the practical implications of the doctrine in my life and in your life, in our church? Is it really important to be doctrinally right when it comes to the Trinity? Could a person lose their eternal salvation? Could they lose their soul if they denied this teaching? Is this doctrine essential to gain a clear understanding of the nature of God, the meaning of Jesus' sacrifice, and the victory of both God and his people over sin, over temptation, and over death? Now, we know that being doctrinally correct is vitally, incredibly important in our Christian experience. But we also know that we're not saved by doctrine. We're saved by Jesus Christ. However, we also recognize that false doctrine and bad theology have devastating effects on a person's walk with God. The main culprit is because these doctrines present a distorted or a depressing picture of who God really is. So earlier we said doctrine, theology is like a map. You remember, providing a clear picture about God today, which is vitally necessary because there's so much information that is circulating out there about God's character and who he really is. And of course, we know who's behind that. The devil wants people to see God as this or God as that, rather than the way he's revealed in his holy word. He knows that if a clear revelation of God's character is shared, that will ultimately settle the questions that have been raised in the great controversy that's been raging in this world and even in us. And so the understanding of this is vitally important for salvation, for the great controversy, the close of the great controversy. Let me ask this: what would happen if we did not believe the Trinity? What would happen if we didn't believe three persons in one? What would happen if we didn't believe this doctrine, or we didn't know about it per se? What would happen? Well, remember what Jesus said in John chapter 4? He said, those that worship God must worship him in what? Spirit and in what? Truth. That's exactly right. So if we denied the doctrine of the Godhead, the Trinity, we would not be worshiping God in truth. To know God and to love God properly, we should know the truth about God. And a part of that truth is that God is three in one. What else? What else would happen if we didn't believe the doctrine of the Trinity? What would be susceptible to just some very odd thoughts and maybe even personal practices? Let me give you a couple of examples. Maybe a person is praying And they're praying, they're saying, Heavenly Father, I thank you that you died on the cross for me. Would that be correct? That wouldn't be correct, would it? Did the Father die on the cross? Now, it's true that God was in Christ reconciling the world to himself, but the Father didn't die that day. The Son in human flesh did, you see. He was in human flesh. And so we can get some things mixed up a little bit. And if a person prays, speaking to our Father who is in heaven, and I pray all of these things in your name, would that be right? Not quite, right? No, it's not quite right. While Jesus was God in the flesh, the Father did not die on the cross, the Son did. And we don't pray in the Father's name, we pray to the Father in whose name? Through Jesus Christ, that's exactly right. And of course, aided by the Holy Spirit. And so, if we don't get this right, we might have some distorted views, even in our prayer life, some susceptible to wrong thoughts and wrong practices. Something else would happen if we didn't believe or didn't know or didn't appreciate this, the doctrine of the Trinity. Have you ever happened to you? You bought a new car. As a matter of fact, it was when Jen was pregnant with Aaron, our first child, that it seemed to me, at least, I don't know about Jen, but it seemed to me at least, that there were a lot of pregnant women. My wife was pregnant, and all of a sudden, everyone was pregnant, it seemed, you know. You buy a certain car. And I remember this vividly. We bought a 1986 Volkswagen Jetta. It was up in Toronto, a lot of miles, and so, you know, good Jetta, low on gas mileage, that type of thing. It was a rust bucket, but it got us around. But after we bought that Jetta, it's like everyone owned a Jetta. Has that ever happened to you before? You buy something, or you wear something, or something new in your life, and all of a sudden everyone's got it. I mean, you know what I mean. Not everyone's got it. But you notice, you're more aware of what's... all right, you got it. You're more aware of what's going on. And it's the same thing with the doctrine, the teaching of the Godhead, the Trinity. Knowing it provides an alertness to the truth about the Godhead, making us aware there are three persons in one. There is the Father, there is the Son, and there is the Holy Spirit, you see. And so we would miss out if we fail to recognize the truth and the importance of this doctrine. Also, what else would we miss out on? What would happen if we didn't believe this doctrine? Our Christian lives would be incredibly weakened. Let me explain. There is a teaching that's floating around today. By the way, it's not new. Our church in the past and other churches, I mean, it's not new, that Jesus had some type of beginning. And the idea is that he was begotten of the Father, so sometime in eternity past, and eternity is eternity to us, but there was a time that the Father begat the Son. So the idea is that the Son had a beginning. He wasn't created, but he had a beginning because he was in the Father from the beginning. And anyway, it's a very confusing concept. I'm not even going to try to explain it to you because I don't fully understand it myself. But that means, what that means is that if that's the truth, then Jesus is less God. That means the Son of God is not Almighty God. And that makes a big impression on our journey with Jesus, doesn't it? That means his power in our lives is limited. That means his condescension wasn't as great. That means the sacrifice that we see heaven making on our behalf for our salvation is watered down. You see where I'm coming from? It's the same thing with the Holy Spirit. If the Holy Spirit is less God, then can he really bring, as the Bible says in Romans chapter 5, the love of God is shed abroad in our hearts by the Holy Spirit? Is it possible for the Holy Spirit, who is not God, to shed the love of God in its fullest capacity in our hearts? No. Impossible. And so this has great implications. Our Christian experience, our walk with God would be weakened. Our faith in God would be diminished because God is not God. Just think about the implications of that. Well, I'll ask the question that we asked at the beginning. How does knowing this truth about the Trinity affect my life? I think we've got a hint of that right now, but I just want to close with just four areas. Four areas in the way it will affect our lives, and it has potential for tremendous impact. First of all, recognizing the doctrine of the Godhead, the doctrine of the Trinity, means that you and I are not God. I mean, if in studying this, just for the few moments we've done so today, surely you are impressed one more time with the mysteriousness and the magnificence of God, because that's really what it is. And I'd like to think that perhaps in recognizing that, you would recognize and step back and say, I'm not even close to God. I'm not that important or that powerful. Because we sometimes have a deluded view about ourselves sometimes, don't we? We sometimes think that we're a little more than we ought to be. Now, some folk think they're a little less than they ought to be, and that's problematic as well. But one thing we know about this is that when we understand the doctrine of the Trinity, we know that we are not God. God cannot fit into the boxes that we like to draw or the definitions we conceive in our own finite minds. God is big. And who wants to worship a small God that you can put in a box anyway? Who wants to worship a God that you can control and you could be master over? Not me. I got big problems. Well, when I look in my heart, I see big problems, you see. I need a big God to sort it all out and help me, don't you? Hope you say amen to that, yeah. So God is God, we're not God. The second thing, as we understand this doctrine of the Trinity, we appreciate and we believe it, we understand that God is working for us. That was implied earlier. But let me just break it down a little bit. Within the Godhead, there is an economy of function that exists. And this serves for our best interest, serves for you and for me. It seems that from my personal study of Scripture that the Father's role is one of executor, the one of instigator. John 3:16, for God so loved the world that he what? Gave. So it seems like the Father is the instigator, if I could say so. Now, John 3:16 goes on to say that he gave his only begotten Son. And so the Son is the one who is Savior. He is the one who is mediator, the one bringing man to God, you see, as the God-man, 100% God, 100% man. And then the Holy Spirit, from my studies, is the one who is the divine actualizer or the divine applier, the one who makes real what Jesus did on Calvary's cross. Do you understand? The one who makes it real, the one who brings even some sense of emotion. When you understand and you consider what Jesus did, what the Son of God did for us on Calvary's cross, and then he applies that and changes our heart and changes our lives so that we might become more and more like Jesus just a little bit, you see. He's changing us. When you think about the birth of Jesus, you see the same thing there. Mary was overshadowed by the Father. The thing conceived of her was conceived from the Holy Spirit. And the thing she conceived and gave birth to was the Son, the instigator, the mediator, Savior. And then the divine applier, you see, or the divine actualizer. And we see all three again present at the baptism of Jesus. The Father saying, yes, this is my beloved Son. Those words of affirmation. And you see Jesus being baptized as an example for you and for me. And then the Holy Spirit descends in the likeness or form of a dove, resting upon Jesus, anointing him, empowering him for ministry. And that's the experience you and I have. When we give our lives to Jesus and are baptized and we serve him, the Holy Spirit applying and empowering us in our walk with him. The great burden of the Godhead is to bring us to God. The great burden of the Godhead is to bring a knowledge of God, as Jesus said in John chapter 17 and verse 3, a knowledge of God and his Son, Jesus Christ. And this is a saving knowledge that the Godhead wants to bring us to. They've pledged their cooperative power to aid us in our Christian walk and in the fulfillment of the gospel commission. You've got someone to work on you. You've got someone to work in you. And you've got someone to work through you. You've got somebody to help you. You've got somebody to stand up for you. And you've got somebody to comfort you. You've got the Father. You've got the Son. And you've got the Holy Ghost who has given all to ransom and redeem us. What more could God have done for us? It's a rhetorical question, of course. Knowing the doctrine of the Trinity, also the doctrine of the Trinity safeguards God's pledge of love for us. You know, the idea, 1 John 4, God is what? Love. God is love. That concept is affirmed because of the doctrine of the Godhead. What do I mean? Because love cannot love by itself. It has to have something to love, someone to love. So if God the Father existed at some point in time by himself, and then somehow along the way the Son was begotten and then the Holy Spirit just kind of appeared or whatever, how could God be love when there was no one to love? So the doctrine of the Godhead safeguards God's pledge of love. It is that which it's at the foundation of this great struggle between the between good and evil. And at the end of it all, when sin is finally annihilated and it's all said and done, it will be declared that God is love. And the Godhead, the doctrine of the Godhead, the Trinity, affirms that. And where was the greatest demonstration of this love given to humanity? Of course, on Calvary. Of Calvary, when Jesus cried out, my God, why have you forsaken me? He was suffering estrangement from his heavenly Father that sin had caused. And in those last hours, Jesus, the one who knew no sin, became the separation from God that was yours and my lot and perished in consequence. And we will never comprehend what Jesus' death meant to the Godhead. For all of eternity, he had been with the Father, he had been with the Holy Spirit, and now they were to be separated as he was dying upon Calvary's cross. And you know, interestingly, we know Jesus also now carries our humanity with him for eternity. I want to remind you that the Godhead will never be the same again for you and for me. Have you ever thought about that? Incredible concept. Lastly, the doctrine of the Trinity teaches us that God is a relational God. He's a relational God. One of the ways we reflect the image of God is by being relational, by having relationships. God created us to relate to each other, just as God in the Trinity relates to himself. And I know that's hard to comprehend and understand, but those are just facts. Just consider this for just a moment. God is not ignorant regarding the ins and outs of our relationship. If God is a relational God, then he knows and understands the ins and outs of our relationships. He's a relational God after all. There is order in the triunity relationship, much unlike much of our relationships, which are flawed. In the Godhead, there is an absence of chaos. There's no fighting. There is no hurt feelings. There is no jealousy. We can learn a lot from the doctrine of the Godhead. The Son submits to the Father. The Holy Spirit, he points to Jesus, you see. So as we seek to reflect God, we need to consider how the Godhead models relationships. The order God talks about in his word between parents and children, between husbands and wives, between elders and laity, between Christians and their government, between siblings and friends and so on. These are all good and they're on point. It reflects, if done rightly, if we're modeling after the order of God, these things reflect God in the world. If God is relational, that means he gets it. He understands what's going on in your relationships. What your relationships, if they go haywire, you might be tempted to think that God doesn't have any clue, but he does. God proves that he isn't oblivious to the complexities of our relationships. And then God, because God is relational, then he serves as a model for all relationships. Isn't that right? Think about it. Our Sabbath school lesson was about unity. Some of that sermon should be put right. Some of that should have been put right here. Some of that lesson right here in today's sermon. That they may be one as we are one. That's what God wants. That's what God wants. When we think about a finished work, it means unity. God's people coming together, God's people being unified, just as he, Jesus, and the Father are one, just as the Father, Son, and Holy Spirit are one, you see. Pentecost, the Holy Spirit was poured out when God's people were in one accord. And if we expect the same thing, the latter rain Holy Spirit power to finish the work, then of course God's people have to be unified. We have to be one. And so we pray that God will help us in our marriages, that in our marriages, husbands and wives can express the oneness that exists between the Father, Son, and the Holy Spirit. In the home, whatever home your home looks like, that there would be a oneness that is exhibited as we see in the oneness of the Father, Son, and of the Holy Spirit. In your friendships, here in the church, our church fellowship is based and predicated upon the three persons of the Godhead. Christian fellowship, therefore, becomes the divinest, if there is a word, the divinest thing on earth, the earthly counterpart to the divine life. Didn't Christ pray that they all may be one? As thou, Father, art in me and I in thee, that they may also be one in us. And so, friends, I just want to encourage us to pray. pray.

0: that I, we would experience the unity, the fellowship, and the love that is seen within the Godhead, we would see that in our church. It's hard to come here on a Sabbath morning and connect with everybody. But some of you are involved in these life groups where you're encouraging and supporting and getting to know one another and building one another up and maybe reaching some of your community. Pray that that unity, the fellowship, the love that's seen within the Godhead would not only be seen here in the church, but also seen in your small groups. That all division, that all of that would be removed and reconciliation would occur with those that may have been estranged from God. Pray with me that this church would demonstrate the order that is in the Godhead, and that it would be demonstrated in all of our affairs. Children and their parents, wives and their husbands, members to church leaders, and citizens to leaders of the government, so that God might be glorified. And so we pray the benediction. We pray that we would experience what Paul wrote to the church in Corinthians when he said, "The grace of the Lord Jesus Christ, the love of God, and the fellowship of the Holy Spirit be in our homes, be in our churches, and be in our individual lives," is my prayer. Amen.
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3: Welcome to Science, Scripture, and Salvation, a radio ministry of the Institute for Creation Research. In this program, we want to encourage you in your Christian faith by showing how scientific evidence supports the Bible, particularly the Genesis account. The book of Genesis lays the foundation for all matters addressed in the rest of the Bible: the nature of God, His sovereignty in creation, man's purpose, sin, marriage, family, and why we need a Savior are all introduced and explained in Genesis. When we see that the first and most foundational book of the Bible can be trusted in all matters, including science, it builds confidence in the rest of the inspired Word all the way to Revelation. Joining us on today's show is ICR's CEO, Dr. Henry Morris III. He'll complete his five-part series on five reasons to believe in recent creation. God's holiness demands that His creation should not distort anything about Him or about the creation itself. God could not create processes that would counter His own nature or that would lead man to conclude something untrue about God. If the words of Scripture are true words, if they are God's words, then there can be no evolution in God's work. Stay tuned for today's show of Science, Scripture, and Salvation as Dr. Morris examines how God's character absolutely forbids evolutionary methods. Here's Dr. Morris.
4: Everything God has created reveals His eternal power and triune nature in such a way that man has no excuse for not recognizing Him as Creator. In fact, the Apostle Paul makes this comment: "The invisible things of Him from the creation of the world are clearly seen, being understood by the things that are made, even His eternal power and Godhead, so that they are without excuse." The "they" he's referring to there are people who hold truth in unrighteousness. Our universe is so vast that man has so far been unable to observe even the boundaries of space. The reservoirs of power that can be observed are so huge that there's no way of understanding how or why they came into being. Educated guesses abound, some of them pretty complex and fanciful, like the Big Bang. But all one can really know is that the power seems both eternal and infinite. Time itself is a great mystery. Its existence is unquestioned, and careful attention is given to its passing. Man uses time and functions within it, but no one really understands what time is, how it came to be, or how to control it. What can be understood is that everything that exists, exists in space and through time. Even the mass energy, that is, matter, seen and experienced every day, consists of various forms of energy and motion during time that produce specific phenomena, that is, molecules and trees and planets and people and so on, in which we live and move and have our being. The universe is both uni, that is one, and verse, different, and while something of the three different manifestations of reality, space and matter and time, can be understood, they cannot be separated from the unit. Space is invisible and empty, but it's obviously not nothing. No one knows just what it is. Matter is similarly undefinable. Atoms can be split into small pieces, but not even the most gifted scientist can make an atom. In fact, one of the most universal laws of man's reality is that matter can neither be created nor destroyed. The universe could not have created itself. Man's understanding about the way universe functions is both simple and profound. Space is the omnipresent background and source of all reality. Everything that exists both resides in space and occupies space. Only when matter moving in and through time produces a phenomenon, an event, does space become evident, allowing us to observe the various things that can exist in space, like galaxies and stars and planets and trees and people. Space can be seen only when matter is present. But to experience anything, time is essential. Matter itself is an ongoing manifestation of complex energies functioning in a specific manner during time. A lifetime is just that, life functioning in and through time. For instance, if I wish to experience my wife, give her a hug or a good morning kiss, I must use time to cross the space to where her particular form of mass energy exists and to reduce the space that separates us so that we can actually make contact with each other. Why labor through all of those difficult explanations about matter and time? What bearing does all this have on the character of God and the impossibility of evolutionary methods? Just this. The Bible clearly states that the created things provide a clearly seen illustration of the power and divine nature of the Creator. The universe becomes speech and language of God that reveals him to all humanity. Put in a chart form, it would look something like this. Father is space. He's the invisible and the omnipresent source of things. The Son, the Lord Jesus Christ, is like matter, visible, tangible, present reality. The Holy Spirit is like time, the sensed and felt, understood future of all things. God framed is like the Father. God manifested is like the Son. God experienced is like the Holy Spirit. In all of our normal function, in all of our universe, we understand that God really does show himself by the things that he's made. There's a whole lot more to this. The great character of God is revealed throughout the Scripture, and all of his character demonstrates that it's impossible that he could ever have anything to do with an evolutionary process. The whole concept of evolution is the exact diametric opposite of what God is like. After the break, we'll be talking about these things together, what it's like to see God's character in the things that are made.
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4: This is Dr. Henry Morris. We've been talking about how the things that are made show the character of God in the things that are made. The ongoing creation act of God continues to perform the new birth to those who are created in righteousness and true holiness. Men and women are born into this world spiritually dead in trespasses and sin and must be passed from death to life. That change produces a new man, and that is made free from sin so that everything can be partakers of the divine nature. where the old things are passed away and all things are become new. How can we see that? Paul tells us we can clearly see God's nature. The preeminent attribute of God is holiness. This unique nature both drives and limits God's revelation of himself to his creation. There's none holy as the Lord. There is none beside thee. That's from 2 Samuel. This holiness requires truth. God cannot lie, Paul tells Titus. And whenever God reveals anything, he must reveal the truth about himself and his cause. God, when he was willing to abundantly show to the heir immutability of his counsel, confirmed it by an oath. That's what Hebrews tells us. By two immutable things. One in which it was impossible for God to lie. We might have a strong consolation, a strong promise, a strong commitment. The biblical axiom is true whether applied to scientific research, educational philosophy, theological speculations, or heretical doctrines. For what if some did not believe, Paul says? Shall their unbelief in the faith of God be without effect? God forbid. Yes, let God be true and every man a liar, Paul says. The incarnate creator God must reveal truth, and that truth cannot be an untruth. When God speaks, he must speak the truth. When God acts, he must do the truth. God's holiness demands that the creation not distort anything about him or about the creation itself. God could not create a lie. He could not make anything that would inexorably lead to a wrong conclusion. God would not create processes that would counter his own nature or that would lead man to conclude something untrue about God. Because these are sacred truths, the age-long processes required by evolutionary naturalism are absolutely incompatible with the demands of a holy creator. Today, the most easily observable attribute of God is his omniscience. The unlimited power of God, his omnipotence, is displayed in the apparently infinite universe containing the immeasurable energy resources and the uncounted galaxies of space. Certainly, they speak of God's eternal power. But in the last few decades, humanity has become more aware of the infinite, complex nature of the universe. From the vast majesty of the stellar host to the minute beauty of the microscopic living organisms, this incredible design and order of the world is becoming more and more evident. Within the past decade, the vast information of the genome has stunned scientists. Not only are there instructions written for the biological development of the specific life form, but there are languages within languages, repair codes and timing signals and duplication mechanisms, an entire library of information that is unique for each of the millions of reproducing living systems on Earth. The old academic cliche, "the more I know, the more I know I don't know," has never been more true than it is today. There's no such thing as a simple cell. If it's alive, it's not simple. The only reason not to believe in an omniscient creator is that one refuses to believe. Written throughout the text of God's words are many sections that tell about the infinite mind of the creator. His purposes and means are perfect and guided by wisdom and design, not allowed to drift randomly in confusion as an evolutionary God would be required to do. God's decisions do not change or falter, but they are assured perfection of holy goodness and absolute knowledge. Everything from the beginning of time has been determined according to the good pleasure of his will. There are so many examples in Scripture of this teaching. Human language may not be sufficient to completely convey the entire concept of omniscience, but several key elements can be summarized. God is not unaware of anything. He's not progressively aware. His knowledge is immediate, free from imperfection. God knows all there is to know. This is one of the greatest truths for us to rest on, that God knows you and loves you and gave himself for you. This is Dr. Morris signing off. Thanks for being with us. God bless you.
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6: In the year 1831, biologist Charles Darwin began a fateful journey on the HMS Beagle. On that journey, Darwin formulated the controversial theory of evolution, which has impacted society down to this day.
7: Our goal is to punch holes in that theory, so I'd like to welcome you to
8: Sink the Beagle.
9: Fire one, Captain.
10: Way to go, Stan. Nice shooting again, week after week. Wow.
11: You know, something's got to improve with age. I'm Stan Hudson.
10: And I'm John Kurlinski. Welcome you to another fun-filled adventure on
11: Sink the Beagle. We like to think it's fun because we like to look at the serious issues of creation evolution, serious issues for all, because they answer the big questions, John.
10: But we like to do it in a lighthearted way, Stan.
11: Oh, we do?
10: We do.
11: Okay.
10: It's fun.
11: It is fun. And it's an easy topic to do that in.
10: Yes. We can make a lot of fun of a lot of people. And get away with it sometimes.
11: Well, yes, because we're here and you're there. And you don't know where here is. But anyway. Speaking of brains.
10: When did that come into the conversation today?
11: Well, we've been recently talking on Sink the Beagle about vestigial organs and things that don't get used too much.
10: Evolutionary thinking brains.
11: Evolutionary. Yes, when we talk about vestigial organs, those who disagree with us are definitely vestigially brained. Something.
10: It's not working as it should.
11: It's not.
10: Okay, so we continue on our talk here today. What do we want to talk about brains, Stan?
11: Well, supposedly the evolutionists tell us that we have big brains. We know that. I mean, you and I know that.
10: We've been burdened
11: with that for quite a while.
10: I know. It's one of the things we have to bear under just our large cranial capacities and abilities.
11: But they're not exactly sure why or how we developed such big brains, because supposedly a few million years ago, when our ancestors were ooking along the face of the earth, they had little tiny itsy-bitty brain, chimpanzee-type brains, but suddenly, and it's been called the brain bang, or the big brain bang.
10: Oh, it's like the big bang, only it's the big brain bang.
11: Suddenly, out of nowhere, we decided that we needed bigger brains, and we developed them in significantly larger brains.
10: And significantly, in an evolutionary time frame, very quickly, I might add. I mean, you're talking like 3 million years, over 3 million years to go from a chimp brain to the modern, 10-gallon hat brain. That's quite the large brain increase.
11: Now, here's one of the challenges for evolutionists when they think about this and consider this, and that is that supposedly the brain developed rapidly, but before it really needed to. And let me put it this way. We had the big brain tens of thousands of years ago, maybe 100,000 years ago, when Homo sapiens kind of came
10: before
11: along.
10: Before we had the software.
11: But That's exactly. That's perfect.
10: We had
11: before the programs. We had the big brain.
10: We had the computer and the big gigabyte,
11: gigs.
10: But we didn't have. We had Windows 95 running what should be an XP program, huh?
11: Okay, now we're connecting with our listeners and the geeks out there with probably the bigger brains.
10: Yes.
11: in other words, the brain seemed to evolve before it either was needed or was being used.
10: I tell you, evolution as a process is so prophetic and needful and useful.
11: Yeah, it's prophetic.
10: And it advances forward, always positively. That's such amazing about evolution, that you didn't get smaller brains that die out earlier. And
11: we're getting better.
10: Yeah. Yeah. evolution will save us, Stan, if we give it enough time, because it will develop our wings before we need to learn how to fly to escape this lousy planet.
11: Well, that's exactly right. Or before, who needs a way to become angels or angel-like beings if we'll just grow them eventually? But, okay, and here's, again, back to the idea, and that's perfect. Brilliant illustration, John. I'm all geeked out about your illustration. The hardware came before the software. And you would think, and I mean thousands, tens of thousands of years late. It's like snail mail and then UPS or something after, you know,
10: Pony
11: what do you do with this meanwhile?
10: Replaced by jet,
11: that's
10: airborne
11: better.
10: Travel. You
11: that's
10: know.
11: Better. Because for tens of thousands of years, supposedly, the evolutionists say that we had the big brain in place, but we were still using stone tools or little clubs or whatever, and it's only like these last few hundred years that
10: maybe
11: we're using what we got.
10: Years or whatever, they were saying that all of a sudden there was a brain explosion. We learned how to throw sticks more accurately and run faster and jump higher because we had these big brains now that weren't a problem.
11: Now, here's the thing, and here's where it's tough, because evolution basically says, according to Charles Darwin anyway, if something is an advantage to you, then that will help you in evolutionary process. If it helps you the survival of the fittest, if a big brain helps you, cool, but if you're not using it, it's not a help to you.
10: Therefore, it's a hindrance to have a fatter head.
11: Bigger
10: head.
11: It can
10: make you slower and easier target for things to hit.
11: That's right, a bigger target. Slow.
10: Well, it's interesting, though. It depends what scientists you talk to.
11: Okay.
10: If you talk to some of the more social scientists or people that aren't really developing, they sit around in their chair. Here's how I picture the job is. They go to work and they said, you know what? I think the brain developed physiologically before it developed psychologically
11: socially.
10: Or socially.
11: Uh-huh.
10: So what were these higher memory capacities used for? And they sit in their chair and they just meditate.
11: What would be good?
10: It's called scientific musing. And they say, well, maybe, you know, one of the subtle advances that Robin Dunbar, a social psychologist, suggested.
11: Okay.
10: That makes her an expert, by the way.
11: Okay.
10: Just because she has a degree. She said that maybe the bigger brains could have helped early hominids identify freeloaders who weren't pulling their weight in community.
11: So there's a room of them sitting around, and the bigger brain kicks in and said, hey, you.
10: You lazy.
11: You lazy. You bum. You lunch.
10: You lunch. Or they're sitting there saying maybe it led to the emergence of behaviorally. Another gentleman said behaviorally in modern humans. In other words, what they're saying is, Maybe morality was the outcome of our bigger brain.
11: Morality.
10: That's what they're going to do.
11: That's got to help us survive, though.
10: Morality is going to help us survive.
11: How?
10: I don't know. Does that make more sense that if I steal your food and don't have to get mine alone and you starve to death and I live, I'm surviving better than you?
11: Do we work together if the two of us take down that mammoth versus one by himself? Is that the idea?
10: Or we get three of us and we kind of put one out there as the sucker bait and get trampled while we luck out and come in the kill when he's busy and occupied.
11: We put the freeloader out there.
10: we take someone who's freeloading who is slow and overweight, and then we let the T-Rex eat him first. No. Then he's full by the time we get around and we club it. That's how the dinosaurs became extinct.
11: Oh, man. Choking on pre-humans.
10: That's about as much sense as what they're saying. I mean,
11: they talk about maybe they were using those big brains to come up with very complex two- or three-word sentences.
10: Like, oog, she cute. The teenager. I think they still talk like that,
11: me
10: don't
11: hungry.
10: They? Me hungry.
11: Yeah.
10: Feed me.
11: You know, and supposedly, well, okay, human language may have come from the bigger brain through trial and error. You know, and that's
10: you say potato
11: helpful.
10: And I say potato. No, potato. And they got in a big fight over it. No.
11: You know, and really, when you look at these things, John, you really get this sense that, What else are you going to come up with when you don't have an anchor, when you don't have a focus, when you're just guessing? It's darkness out there.
10: I know. And the scientific mind reveals the darkness and the lack of really creativity and mm-hmm. use of that brain mm-hmm. because they don't have it anchored into a bigger picture. You know, really, the irony is the brain is so complex. It's a marvelous thing. We don't even understand what consciousness is in its mm-hmm. fullest. Mm-hmm. We understand so many things about it. We do know that between all your nerve endings and all the potential sensory messages your eyes are taking in right now or your ears mm-hmm. are taking in, listener, or mm-hmm. you don't notice but your body notices the tension of your belt around your waist or mm-hmm. how whether your foot's hot or cold mm-hmm. Mm-hmm. But your body then your brain can tune out and specify exactly where you want to direct it, mm-hmm. you know, on thoughts, unless you have obviously a neurological problem or brain damage. Mm-hmm. Just the idea of
11: it can close things off and focus on an issue.
10: Focus, whereas mm-hmm. the brain itself is receiving thousands of messages and processing at such a hyper speed. To actually come along and think that we can make these simplistic remarks, as these scientists have done, about the human brain really reveals an ignorant bias and just a lack of really understanding of what life is and what life's for and what existence is about.
11: And to think about what the basics of materialistic evolutionary theory is, John, that this tremendous organic computer, it's organic, it runs on sugar or whatever, runs on things, and it is far more superior than the largest supercomputer's ever been created or designed.
10: Yeah.
11: That could have come out through better chemistry, basically, or chemical evolution, just a few molecules deciding,
10: let's get together,
11: and luck, and ending up between left ear and right ear, and in mobile, and all the different animals and critters that have got them. I'm sorry, it takes more faith than I've got.
10: It takes such incredible amount of faith. We have a torpedo text that we like to share with believers, because really, the humans we talked about a few weeks back were made in the image of God, and God created us. We bear a resemblance of the divine. Maybe it's been greatly deteriorated, as we talked about, vestigially because of sin.
11: Right.
10: But there still bears an emblem of the divine. And to that degree, maybe our brains can communicate with things bigger and better where our musing should be. But what does our text say?
11: If God gave us a big brain, sometimes we don't always use it. And here's a comment from God. Isaiah 55, 8 and 9, it says, "For my thoughts are not your thoughts, nor are my ways your ways, says the Lord. For as the heavens are higher than the earth, so are my ways higher than your ways, and my thoughts than your thoughts."
10: God's saying, you really do have chimp brains, you evolutionary thinkers. You can't even acknowledge
11: brains.
10: My existence. Mm-hmm. The whole point is that God is such a bigger being. I mean, we have a hard time understanding even why we exist sometimes or mm-hmm. how, especially if you start from a godless perspective. God doesn't have those kinds of issues. He creates, solar systems, plant. Mm-hmm. He is in charge of everything that moves and breathes.
11: Knows the hairs on our heads, numbers.
10: I mean, the mm-hmm. phenomenal computational power, if you put it in mathematical terms, of God's brain must be just, our thoughts we fall to the ground.
11: We're ants compared.
10: The people that get a picture of God always fall on the ground and grovel a little bit. And you know why? When you come in contact with this being so grand and so majestic and so awesome in power and knowledge and wisdom, it's phenomenal. It's phenomenal.
11: And yet mankind still has this difficulty in humbling himself and acknowledging himself to have ways and thoughts lesser than the great creator's thoughts. Instead, comes up with scenarios to try to explain why we're here and why we have brains the size that we do. And frankly, don't use very much of it.
10: You know, like they talked about earlier, that maybe they're right in one respect. You know, I detect some mental freeloaders on the evolutionary side of the equation here, Stan.
11: Mm-hmm.
10: I detect a lot of mental freeloading going on mm-hmm. by the various social psychologists and others speculating why we have bigger brains than when we did. So mm-hmm. I think that if we can just kind of eliminate the mental freeloading, maybe people will come to understand just how fearfully and wonderfully, as the Bible says, we're made.
11: Yes.
10: And how fearfully and wonderfully and awesome the human brain is above all other species.
11: Yes.
10: One that can, though it cannot understand completely the thoughts of God after
11: yes.
10: him, it can communicate with this being nonetheless.
11: And that is the single biggest thing that God created mankind with that the other animals don't quite have. And it's not just a brain, but it's the ability to understand and relate to and communicate with and just just connect with, in a beautiful and direct way, the creator of all things.
10: Yeah, the Bible does say, though God's thoughts aren't ours, as we come to Christ and come in harmony with our Creator, the Bible tells that we can, too, develop the mind of Christ, have mm-hmm. this mind
11: have
10: in
11: this
10: you, which
11: mind
10: is also in
11: you.
10: Christ Jesus.
11: Mm-hmm.
10: That's a relational use of our brains and our lives for His glory and honor.
11: And, so, and the Holy Spirit then begins to evolve our brains into something that's useful and loving and selfless and humble, and something that some of these scientists that we just quoted could use.
10: Yeah.

0: You're at work. You're sitting for hours. You might be stressed. And then your coworkers bring in all kinds of goodies to snack on. 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
2: Except the Lord build the house, they labor in vain that build it. Except the Lord keep the city, the watchman waketh but in vain. It is vain for you to rise up early, to sit up late, to eat the bread of sorrows. For so he giveth his beloved sleep. Lo, children are an heritage of the Lord, and the fruit of the womb is his reward. As arrows are in the hand of a mighty man, so are children of the youth. Happy is the man that hath his quiver full of them. They shall not be ashamed, but they shall speak with the enemies in the gate.
3: But seek ye first the kingdom of God, and his righteousness, and all these things shall be added unto you. Blessed are the pure in heart, for they shall see God.
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6: Now a look at your morning weather on Bakersfield Christian Talk Radio. Sunny today with a high near 92 and lows around 59. Sunny tomorrow with a high of 86 and lows around 57. For your Thursday, mostly sunny with a high near 85 and lows around 60. And for Friday, sunny with a high near 86 and lows around 63. That's your morning weather on Bakersfield Christian Talk Radio.
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9: We will continue to see events in prophecy fulfilled around the world. It will remind us, though, that Jesus is coming soon. And it will remind us that we need to be more and more prepared and closer with Him. And one of the ways that we connect with God is through prayer. through accepting Christ in our lives, maintaining

maintaining that relationship in prayer. And so I think that this year we should bathe everything in prayer and leave no stone unturned without prayer. Open up with me to 2 Kings chapter 18. 2 Kings chapter 18. There is a story here that talks about the power of prayer and the importance of maintaining a relationship with God, even when you already have a relationship with God. And I hope that this story will serve as a continual reminder, not that you won't be studying the Bible, but that this will serve as an example, a reminder of how powerful God is, how important relationship with God is through prayer, and to never, never stop. 2 Kings chapter 18, verse 1. It says, in the third year of Hoshea, son of Elah, king of Israel, Hezekiah, the son of Ahaz, king of Judah, began to reign. He was 25 years old when he began to reign, and he reigned 29 years in Jerusalem. Verse 3, he did what was right in the eyes of the Lord, according to all that David his father had done. Jump to verse 7. The Lord was with him wherever he went, and he prospered. He even rebelled against the king of Assyria and would not serve him. Now, we get a character sketch of this Israelite king, well, technically a Judean king, Hezekiah. And we're told that he is a guy that you want to model yourself after, don't you? Right? It says he did what was right in the eyes of the Lord. He lived in such a way that was pleasing to God. It goes on to give us a lot of details in this passage. And again, as always, I would encourage you to read this on your own through these chapters this Sabbath afternoon. Try to draw some of the deeper details here. But he tells us that Hezekiah battled the Philistines and defeated the Philistines, and that Hezekiah did a number of different things that pleased the Lord. And it says that he even resisted the king of Assyria. Now understand, the king of Assyria was a growing power at this time. The king of Assyria had conquered the nations to Israel's east. They'd conquered the 10 tribes of Israel to the north. They were working on the Philistine areas to the west. And he was also working on the southern areas of Egypt. And so here's Judah, this little teeny territory. And the king of Assyria was looking for them too. But somehow, Hezekiah resisted that. How? We don't know. It says God blessed him. And so he had success. He trusted in God. He's a righteous man. And God gave him success. We can look at ourselves in that story, can't we? We're people of God. Now, we're not perfect. But we do what's right in the eyes of the Lord, don't we? At least we try. That's what we profess. That's how we live. We're not perfect. We're still saved by the grace of Christ. We still need his grace. We still need his forgiveness. But we can see ourselves here. And God has led each and every one of us. We can tell our testimonies. We can share our stories of how God has guided us, how God has answered prayer and has led us. And we feel a sense of confidence, not arrogance, but confidence that God has led us. Yet, we should never stop praying. We should leave no stone unturned without prayer. You know why? Because there is always a temptation to self-confidence. And to start saying to ourselves, you know, God has brought me this far. I've been successful. I've been good. I really don't need to check with God this time. It seems what the devil is waiting for. For it says in verse 13, it says, in the 14th year of King Hezekiah, Sennacherib, king of Assyria, came up against all the fortified cities of Judah and took them. Verse 14, Hezekiah, king of Judah, sent to the king of Assyria at Lachish, saying, I have done wrong, withdraw from me. Whatever you impose on me, I will bear. And the king of Assyria required of Hezekiah, king of Judah, 300 talents of silver and 30 talents of gold.

trap of the devil. He knows that God's people, when they've had success, there's a temptation to start relying, hey, God has given me wisdom. God has blessed me. Look, I'm okay. I don't need to go to God on this one. And the devil allows us to do that, and he allows us to have a certain amount of success. So we continue to make decisions like that. God has clearly been successful with me. But then the devil waits until we're lulled into a sense of self-confidence. And then what does he do? He springs a trap. Verse 19, it says the Rabshakeh, that's the representative of the king of Assyria, he comes to Jerusalem and speaks to them from outside the walls of Jerusalem. Hezekiah sends his representatives up to the walls of Jerusalem. There was a giant wall around Jerusalem to protect it. So he sends his representatives up there, and the king of Assyria sends his reps. And so they're having this conversation, and verse 19 says, the Rabshakeh said to them, say to Hezekiah, thus says the great king, the king of Assyria, on what do you rest this trust of yours? Do you think that mere words are strategy and power for war? In whom do you now trust that you have rebelled against me? Verse 23, come now, make a wager with my master, the king of Assyria. I will give you 2,000 horses if you are able on your part to set riders on them. The king of Assyria says, he gave me all the gold and silver. He's weakening. Let's go in for the kill. And so he sends the representatives and he says, I got to get to the bottom of this. What exactly is it you trust in? I mean, you've been resisting me for a long time and I have my eye on you. What exactly do you trust in? Do you trust in your own ability? Do you trust in this silly God of yours? He said, let me make a wager with you. Let me just kind of paint the picture as it really is for you. My king will give you 2,000 horses. Do you even have 2,000 men to sit on those 2,000 horses? I have more than enough to sit on those houses. I have the men and the people and the armies of the people to the east and to the north and to the west. And here you are, little Judah, who are you? And you've been resisting me? What exactly is it you trust in? Because the devil comes to us and he tests our faith. Who do you trust in? He waits until you lull yourself into a false sense of security. He springs the trap. And then you realize you have a sense of self-condemnation, don't you? I got here on my own. God didn't lead me here. And now I'm in trouble. Now I'm in a trap. What do I do? And the devil starts painting things in crystal clear detail for you. Because now he's got your attention. Now he's showing you a movie. You are in his realm with surround sound and 3D Technicolor. And he is painting the picture crystal clear for you. He says, look, what exactly do you trust in? This God of yours? Can he really help you? He couldn't help the other people and their gods. And then Hezekiah's men show that the devil has him on the ropes. Verse 26, Eliakim, the son of Hilkiah, and Shabna and Joah said to the Rabshakeh, please speak to your servants in Aramaic, for we understand it, but please do not speak to us in the language of Judah within the hearing of the people who are on the wall. See, there were people who were on the wall who were listening. And the representatives of Hezekiah said, our people are starting to get terrified. They hear what the king of Assyria is saying. We don't want that. So they exposed themselves to the king of Assyria and put themselves at his mercy. He said, would you mind not speaking in a language that all our people could hear? I mean, it's bad enough that you're filling all of us with terror and fear, but would you mind not doing that to our people? Just speak in a language we can hear. And the devil, if you think he has mercy for you, he doesn't. That's when he turns the heat up. Notice what he says. Verse 27, but the Rabshakeh said to them, has my master sent me to speak these words to your master and to you, and not to the men sitting on the wall who are doomed with you to eat their own dung and to drink their own urine? Then the Rabshakeh stood and called out in a loud voice in the language of Judah. He said, hear the words of the great king of Assyria. Thus says the king, do not let Hezekiah deceive you, for he will not be able to deliver you out of my hand. Do not let Hezekiah make your trust in the Lord by saying, the Lord will surely deliver us and this city will not be given to the hand of the king of Assyria. Among all the gods of the lands have delivered their lands out of my hand, that the Lord should deliver Jerusalem out of my hand. The devil starts painting everything in crystal clear detail. He says, people, I'm speaking to you, not just to Hezekiah and his people, because you need to know the real situation. Has your king informed you what you're up against, what you're looking at? Do you know if you continue to trust in your king and trust in your God, we will come against you and we will break down your walls and we will do unspeakable things. Do you know that?
And even if we somehow don't break through the wall, we will besiege the city, so you will

0: be starved out of everything that you have, and you'll be reduced to consuming your own waste products. Are you ready for that? Have you thought about that? That's what's going to happen if you trust your God. But if you trust the king of Assyria, if you surrender to us, we'll give you everything that you want. Where is your faith? Where you're facing a situation where your relationship with him, you haven't turned every stone over with prayer. You become a little bit self-confident. You've had some success. And then you find yourself in a trap. And then you feel self-condemnation, you feel guilt, and you feel like maybe the Lord can't help you at this stage because you have walked your own way. You've gone according to your own pride or your own confidence. And then suddenly you start really looking at the world around you. You know, I know people that have made a commitment to allow God to find them a spouse. I know people that have told me that as little girls, they have prayed and said, Lord, I know that you have a perfect spouse for me somewhere. And even though I'm just a little girl, Lord, I ask you to help me find that perfect someone who's going to bless my life, that we're going to have a wonderful marriage together and kids and so forth. And they have shared with me that they went through a lot of situations and they turned down a lot of people, but ultimately, God answered their prayer. But I also know people who've made that kind of commitment, but sometimes it's not so easy finding that person. And someone comes along in their life that they know really isn't right for them. They're not the kind of people that they want to be married to. They're not the kind of people that they want to have kids with. They're not the kind of people that they could build a family around. But they've been trying for so long. It's been difficult for so long that this someone who's not right for them is saying, well, I'll take you. I want you. And as they look at what God is telling them, they're saying, this person is not right for me. God is not leading me in this way. They start worrying, and the devil starts saying, you know what? You're not valuable. You're not good looking enough. No one's going to take you. If you don't take this opportunity right now, you're going to be alone for the rest of your life. No one is going to want you. So you better just buckle down and take what's here. If you think God is going to help you, if you think standing according to what God tells you and his standards of right and wrong and his decision making, you're going to end up alone. You're going to end up in a horrible situation. But go with what I am offering you and life will be better. And we have a choice. Just like he did with Adam and Eve. Did God really say that you would die if you ate that fruit? I'm telling you, if you eat this fruit, life will be better for you. You'll have a more enlightened existence. Just trust me. Follow me. Folks, we cannot give up in prayer. We cannot give up in faith in Jesus. He will guide us. He will lead us. We have to turn over every stone with prayer because there's temptation to self-confidence. We have to turn every stone over with prayer because the devil never quits. But we also have to turn over every stone with prayer because God has answers that we can't even fathom or foresee. In the midst of all this fear and terror, and you know these people are feeling their hearts drop into their stomach at this point. They're tempted. They're fearful. But notice how they respond. Verse 36, but the people were silent and answered him not a word, for the king's command was, do not answer him. You know, when you're back up against the ropes, the devil has you, you can't win. Not with your own logic, not with your own strength, not with your own power. This is how you got there in the first place. This is the time where we just have to shut up and ask God to deliver us and rest completely on him. We should be doing that every step of the way. But if you find yourself in a point where you feel like you've gone too far, don't believe the devil's lie that Jesus doesn't love you, that Jesus isn't going to forgive you one more time, that Jesus isn't going to help you, because he will. And Hezekiah, with his mistakes at this point, knows that lesson well. And so chapter 19, verse 1 says, as soon as King Hezekiah heard the report, he tore his clothes and covered himself with sackcloth and went into the house of the Lord. What do you think he was doing in the house of the Lord? To pray. Now he finally turns over everything to God, says, all right, you're going to have to take it from here. But he sends word to the prophet Isaiah, and while he is in the house of the Lord, his messengers are getting a word from the prophet Isaiah. It says, what is God telling you? Verse 14, 19 verse 14, Hezekiah received the letter from the hand of the messengers and read it. And Hezekiah went up to the house of the Lord and spread it before the Lord. And Hezekiah prayed before the Lord and said, O Lord, the God of Israel, enthroned above the cherubim, you are the God, you alone, of all the kingdoms of the earth, you have made heaven and earth. Incline your ear, O Lord, and hear. Open your eyes, O Lord, and see. And hear the words of Sennacherib, which he has sent to mock the living God. Truly, O Lord, the kings of Assyria have laid waste the nations in their lands. They have cast their gods into the fire, for they were not gods, but the work of men's hands, wood and stone. Therefore they were destroyed. So now, O Lord, our God, save us, please, from in his hand, that all the kingdoms of the earth may know that you, O Lord, are God alone. God is the only one who has the answers. Do you notice that he takes everything that the king of Assyria has sent to him, that written all these obstacles, all these terrifying things, all these fearful things, and he has laid them in front of the Lord. He says, Lord, I can't do anything about this. You're the only one who can provide the answers for this. I did that once. I was facing a decision, a ministry opportunity, but it meant moving, it meant giving up my job. It meant a lot of different things, financial crisis and difficulties, and I wasn't sure what God wanted me to do. And so I remember writing a list out of all these obstacles that was scaring the daylights out of me. And I was writing all these things, and I took the letter, I took this thing that I had written, and I threw it down before the Lord, and I said, if you want me to do this, save me, deal with all of this, give me guidance. And I'll be a son of a gun if God didn't deal with every single one of those things. And he took care of it in ways that I couldn't even begin to fathom. That's what God does. And that's what you should do. Do you have problems? Do you have things you're worried about right now? Write them down. Be like Hezekiah. Throw them before the Lord. Say, Jesus, please help me. Help my children. Help my family. Help whatever it is. God has the answers for all these things. And he's so creative because we limit God. We say, well, God is here. He's in this box. And this is how God can work. But a lot of times God works from the outside, and we don't ever see it. I'm reminded of the story of Franz Hassel. I tell these stories over and over again because they're so impactful to me. He was the German Seventh-day Adventist that was drafted into Hitler's army during World War II. And there was the story about his wife and his children who were back in Germany, and they didn't send their children to school on Saturdays. And they didn't allow their kids to be a part of the Nazi Hitler youth programs. And it was because of their faith. But you know, if you know anything about history, you remember the Jews were being persecuted during that period of time, and the Jews didn't eat pork, and the Jews went to church on Saturday, and the Jews didn't want to do things on Saturday. And so being a Seventh-day Adventist and believing in the Sabbath and those kinds of things was a very dangerous time in Germany, especially if you stood for your faith. The devil didn't like that, and so he came to this family, and constant pressure was being put upon them to send their kids to school on Saturday and to join the Hitler Youth, and they had their eyes targeted on this woman and her four children. But they resisted, just like King Hezekiah. They resisted. But one day she got a letter that says, you are to appear at Nazi headquarters on this date to appear before a certain Nazi officer who had a feared reputation. And many of the people who went down into this setting, who met with this Nazi official, never returned. They never heard from them again. And so this woman had several weeks to prepare, and so she prepared with prayer. She had her church members praying for weeks. But when the morning came, she had her children in her home. She gave them each separate instructions. She didn't tell them what the other one was going to be doing, because if they got caught, they couldn't give up their brother or their sister. And she said, if I'm not back within an hour or two, then you need to proceed with your separate plans and don't talk to your siblings. Then she went down alone, and she went into that office. And she met with this feared Nazi official, and he said, what is all this foolishness of not sending your children to school on Saturday, and you don't eat pork, and you're not a part of the Hitler Youth, and what's going on here? Now, many would say, this is not the time to say you're a Seventh-day Adventist and you keep the Sabbath, because that's just going to make him mad. You need to use your ingenuity, right? You need to figure out a clever way to get this guy to let you go. But this woman was true to her faith, and she said, sir, she said it very lovingly and respectfully. She said, I am a Seventh-day Adventist, and she said, we believe that Saturday is the seventh day, and I will not send my children to school on that day. She said, I just believe in the Bible, and she said, and I don't agree with the political agendas of the Nazis, and I believe that I should have the freedom to make that decision for myself. And I mean no disrespect, but this is something that I make for my family and I. And then the man asked her, he said, do you know the Schneiders? And the Schneiders were members at her church, and she said, yes. And he said, I love the Schneiders. He said, several years ago, my house got bombed out, and we didn't have food, we didn't have clothes, we didn't have anything. And the Schneiders were our neighbors, and they reached out to us, and they took care of us, and they gave us everything that we need for me and my family. And he said, I love the Schneiders and the Seventh-day Adventist Church. They're very kind people. And by the end of the interview, he says, I will do everything I can to protect you, to make sure that you receive your husband's check because they were withholding it from the front, that you are no longer pressured about the Hitler Youth or sending your children to school. don't worry, everything will be taken care of. She was so overjoyed, and she thanked him, and at the very end, she shook his hand, and she called him by name, by that terrifying name of reputation of that Nazi official that she had been afraid of for weeks. And he looked at her, and he says, "You're very welcome, but I must inform you that that officer called in sick today." Who knew? Who knew that God was going to work it out in that particular way? But everything was bathed in praise. See, I don't know if that man was an angel. I don't know if he was just another Nazi officer. I don't know how God worked it out, but that's the kind of thing God can do. But when we try to use our own ingenuity, we screw things up. Because God is a master chess player. He has 8 million moves planned out of how everything is going to work out, all to meet your needs and to bring the will of God to pass. But oftentimes, we don't turn over that stone with prayer, and we say, "I'm going to do this on my own," and we mess it up. God has such wondrous things, so we need to turn every stone over with prayer, because there's a temptation of self-confidence. The devil will not leave you alone, ever. And God has such creative capacities at his disposal that if we just sit back and allow him to do and work for our problems, he will provide solutions we cannot even fathom. And notice, if you jump to verse 35, it says, "That night the angel of the Lord went out and struck down 185,000 in the camp of the Assyrians. And when people arose early in the morning, behold, they were all dead. Then Sennacherib, king of Assyria, departed and went home and lived at Nineveh. And as he was worshiping in the house of his god, his two sons struck him down with the sword and escaped into the land of Ararat." Isn't that amazing? The king of Assyria never even got to the doors of Jerusalem. Never got to implement all these horrifying, terrifying things that he was telling them were certain that were going to happen. Paul tells us we must be people of faith, not be people of sight. When we start looking at all the details out there, and we stop looking at God's promises and the power that God has, then we literally lose our heart. We lose our faith. And we start saying, yeah, you know, this. You're right, this won't ever work. God, this just, I've been misled, I've misbelieved, it's not real, it's not true. But God is there with a myriad of ways to answer our prayers. I just learned of a story not too long ago of a young boy. His name was Abu Bakr. Abu Bakr was from India. He was alive during World War II. His village was being bombed, and everyone in his village was in a mad rush to leave the village, as you can imagine, running down the street with bombs exploding left and right. And this little boy, Abu Bakr, and his mother and his father were just running out of the village in all this commotion. And when it was all said and done, he and his mother found themselves in this village in the hills, but they couldn't find the father. For weeks, they had no report on where he was. And so the little boy missed his father dearly. He loved his father. He'd spent so much time in the shop with his father. And he said to his mom, he says, "Where's daddy?" And she said, "I don't know, son. He may be dead. The bombs may have killed him." And the little boy, he just refused to believe. He said, "No, I don't want to believe that dad is dead. There's no evidence to suggest that. I just won't believe it." The little boy had an element of faith. I don't know if you've ever encountered people who are very secular and they're not religious. And if you're going through a crisis or a difficulty, they won't say to you, "I'm praying for you." But oftentimes what they'll say is, "I'm thinking good thoughts. I'm thinking good thoughts." That's their way of saying, "I'm not praying for you, but I'm thinking good thoughts. I'm thinking positive things." Now, there is an element of truth to that that comes from God's word. You know, in Philippians, Paul says, "Think on those things that are true and pure and honest and just and worthy. Don't dwell on the negative things." Yes, we have to face facts. We have to face the truth as it is. I get that. But oftentimes, we don't face the truth as it is. We see a few pieces, and then we make it 1,000 times worse, and we dwell on all the negative and all the horrible things that could happen. And we scare the living daylights out of ourselves. Or make ourselves paranoid, or any of those things. And God says, don't do that. You know, when we're talking about the time of trouble that's coming, we can start spinning tales about how horrible it's going to be. And the Bible says it's going to be very bad. It's going to be difficult. But God says, don't focus on thinking about how horrible it's going to be and all the horrible details. Focus on Christ. He died to save you, and he's coming back. And that's what it's all about. And so this little boy had no evidence that his father was actually dead, and so he says, "I'm not going to accept the fact that he's dead. I'm going to believe he's still alive and hope that he's still alive somewhere. We just haven't found him." And I commend that little boy for that. And one day he's walking around this village in the hills, this new village, and he sees a school, and he watches the kids in the school for a while through the window, and right before lunch, he sees everybody in the classroom get down on their knees. He's trying to figure out, what are they doing? And then he sees the teacher get down on her knees, and she starts talking. And he can hear her voice, but he can't see who she's talking to. I mean, he's looking all around the room. He's scanning. He said, what on earth is this woman doing? I got to find this out. So he waits till the end of the school day, and one of the little boys comes out, and he grabs me. He says, hey, I saw you guys in there. Who were you talking to? I says, we were praying to God. The missionary told us about God. Abu Bakr wasn't familiar with this concept that there was a loving God or even a God at all. And we said, this God, he cares about us and he loves us. And we talk to him, we pray to him. He said, does he hear you? And he says, yeah. He says, does he answer your prayers? He says, yeah, all the time. He says, well, you know, most of the time, sometimes he answers it not the way we ask, but the way we need. But he always hears us. And this little boy goes away and he says, huh, if God answers their prayers, then certainly he could answer mine. And if God cares about families and little boys whose fathers are missing, then he would certainly want me to be reunited with my dad. And so he decides that he's going to pray. But you know, God is merciful because this little boy had just learned about prayer, had just learned about God, and he didn't understand the concept of praying really. So what he does is he's walking by this little village and he sees a man selling kites, brightly colored kites, and he buys it. He takes it home, and you know what he does? He writes out his name on the kite. He writes out the village he's from. He writes out the village he is at currently, and then he writes out his prayer. Lord, please bring me and my daddy home. We've been separated from each other in this war. Then he gets the longest string he can, and he waits till a windy day, and he gets the kite flying up high in the air. And his hope is, if God lives up in the clouds, that he gets the kite up there, that God will lean over and read the prayer. And the kite is only up there for just a few seconds. It's an extremely windy day, and the kite snaps and disappears out of his sight. But the little boy is not discouraged. He walks home saying, there's a good chance that God saw that it was up there long enough. Now, we know God didn't need that little boy to send that kite up there. God knows the prayer even before he prayed it. But yet, God used that kite in a way that I would never fathom, in a way that sounds more like a Hollywood script than a real story. But as that little boy is walking home, that kite is floating through the clouds. And when it finally starts making its way, when the wind dies down enough and the kite starts to settle down in the countryside, it starts to settle near a train track. And when you know, God had it that there was a train coming around that time. And as the kite started to settle, it actually, with its strings that was left, you know, holding the kite together, the strings actually hooked onto the back of the caboose of the train. And then the train continues for miles and miles through the countryside with this little colorful kite fluttering off of the back. And it goes miles and miles and miles and hundreds of miles and finally arrives in this big city of Calcutta. Calcutta is a huge city. And in that city, there is a man who had been chased out of his village by bombs and had been separated by his family. And every day that man would come to the train station for the last several weeks and he would watch all the people get off the train because he knew a lot of people were separated and a lot of people were coming to Calcutta to reunite with their families. They knew that was kind of a good central location to find family members. And so he went there every day and he watched as every person got off the train. And day by day, he didn't see any of his family. And this day was no different. He went to the train station. He saw the trains completely empty, all the people go and leave. And not a single one of them were the people he was looking for. And then, as he was about to turn and go home, he saw a color that kind of caught his attention. And he walked over to the train and looked at the color, investigated, and he saw that there was a kite hanging off the back of the train. And so he says, my little boy Abu Bakr would love a kite like this. And so he unhooks the kite off of the train, and he's looking at it and thinking of all the good thoughts of flying kites with his little boy, and he happens to look and see that there's writing on the kite. And he sees the name and the village that the boy was from and the village where the boy is at, and he knows that village, and he sees the prayer of that little boy. And thus, God used that kite and the faith of that little boy to reunite that family. Abu Bakr and his father and his mother were reunited again. See, God works outside the box. Who among us would have thought of that? I mean, maybe in a creative writing class, but we wouldn't have actually put that as a real story, a real possibility that would have happened, but it happened. God has untold blessings waiting for all of us if we just trust him by faith. Put ourselves in his hands and allow him to do amazing things. And I ask you to make this commitment, which we leave no stone unturned without prayer in our lives, because God is going to lead us to the second coming. And I'm fully expecting that day to be soon.
1: 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Until next time, remember to keep Jesus, the true word of life, by your side.
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4: This is John MacArthur welcoming you to Portraits of Grace. In the Old Testament times, the average Israelite had limited access to God. While he could commune with God through prayer, God maintained some distance from him. Only the high priest was allowed, for example, to enter into God's presence in the Holy of Holies once a year. However, as Christians, we enjoy unlimited access to the Father through Jesus Christ. He is not distant, he is near. The writer of Hebrews confirms that we have confidence to enter the holy place by the blood of Jesus by a new and living way. Please take full advantage of that access. Commune with your Heavenly Father who loves and welcomes you into His presence just as He welcomes His own Son. This is John MacArthur, hoping you'll join me again for Portraits of Grace.
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6: The Mark of the Beast. Yes, it is in the Bible, and yes, it is definitely coming. And the question is, are we ready for it? And do we understand what this topic is really all about according to the Bible? This is Steve Wolberg. I'm the host of End Time Insights. Thank you for tuning in and listening to me as I do my best to help you to know the truth about this sizzling subject. That's what it's all about. So let's pray. We always pray before this program because I really feel that without God's help, there's just no point in studying the Bible at all. So let's talk to God. Dear Father, in Jesus Christ's name, we pray again for the Holy Spirit to lead us and to help us to understand the Bible and especially this life or death subject of the mark of the beast. Oh God, this is so serious. This is so controversial and so powerful. I just pray that every heart will be opened to what your word really says and what it does not say, and that you will use my words based upon your book to reach millions of people and to clarify what this issue is all about. Help us to follow Jesus Christ and to avoid the mark of the beast. In Jesus' name we pray. Amen. Okay, here we go. When most Christians today who study prophecy, when they think about the mark of the beast, first of all, they think about a secret rapture that will get us out of here before this mark ever comes. Then they imagine a 7-year period of tribulation when one super sinister evil person called the Antichrist will rise up and take over the world. During this 7-year period, people imagine this Antichrist enforcing some kind of a computer-like mark of the beast that will be inserted in people's foreheads and in their hands. Thus, they associate the mark with computer technology. And again, they see this as an issue that will hit the world after Christians today disappear, and so it really has nothing to do with us. That is the common view. But my question is that really what the Word of God in the book of Revelation actually says? Well, let's find out. The mark of the beast, this phrase is actually only found 8 times in the Bible, and they're all in the book of Revelation. They're found within chapters 13 through

0: 20. Now, the first verse that I want to read is found in chapter 19, verse 20. The Bible says, "And the beast was taken, and with him the false prophet, that wrought miracles before him, with which he deceived them that had received the mark of the beast, and them which worshipped his image." Now, if you just look carefully at this passage, the Bible tells us, without even knowing exactly what the mark is, it tells us that those that get the mark are deceived. There it says right there, "He deceived them that had received the mark of the beast." Now, let's just glean some light out of this. First of all, the Bible tells us that whatever the mark is, it's something that involves deception, because people that get the mark are deceived. Now, if you think about it, when the government finally enforces this thing called the mark of the beast, it's not going to say, "Folks, this is the mark of the beast. Where do you want it? In your forehead or in your hand?" And the obvious reason why the government wouldn't say that is because that would not be a very deceptive thing at all. In fact, the government is not going to mention any mark of the beast. These words, mark and beast, these are actually code words that God has given to Christians so that when it happens, they will know what it is. But the world won't know what it is, the government won't know what it is, and they won't call it the mark of the beast. We're dealing with something much deeper than an obvious deception, and we know that because whatever the mark is, it is something that is tricky and people are misled. So that ought to put us on our toes that there is more to this topic than meets the casual eye. Now, as I mentioned, the mark is specifically referred to only 8 times in the book of Revelation. Now, actually, the main part that talks about the mark is in Revelation 14, verses 9 through 12. And when we read this passage, this is really God's final warning to the world about the mark, saying, don't get it, don't follow the beast and don't get the mark. And it also tells us very clearly that whatever the mark is, that this is unquestionably a life or death subject. Let me read this in Revelation 14, verses 9 through 12. The Bible says, "And the third angel followed them, saying with a loud voice, If any man worship the beast and his image and receive his mark in his forehead or in his hand, the same shall drink of the wine of the wrath of God, which is poured out without mixture into the cup of his indignation. And he shall be tormented with fire and brimstone in the presence of the holy angels and in the presence of the Lamb. And the smoke of their torment ascendeth up forever and ever, and they have no rest, day nor night, who worship the beast and his image, and whosoever receives the mark of his name. Here is the patience of the saints. Here are they that keep the commandments of God and the faith of Jesus." Now, as I mentioned, this is the only place in the book of Revelation where a specific warning is given by God, represented by a message from a third angel to the world, warning people not to get this mark. So we know that it is a deceptive mark, and we know that God warns us against it, and we know that it is a life and death matter, and that those who ultimately receive it will drink the wine of God's wrath. So, wow, this is about as serious as any subject we can ever study. Now, the next thing I want to focus on is verse 9 talks about the mark being received in one or the other of two places. It says in this verse that people will receive this mark in the forehead or in the hand. Now, let's talk about this, the forehead and the hand. What is going on here? When most people read this passage or watch some movie about this whole topic or read a popular novel about the mark, they, again, imagine some kind of a computer biochip-like technological mark being inserted underneath people's skin in the forehead or in the hand. But is this really what the Bible is talking about? Is this the message for the world in the book of Revelation? Well, let's talk about this. Actually, this idea of the forehead, let's start with that, the mark going in the forehead. The Bible talks about the forehead many times in Revelation, and it's not just the devil's people, you might say, that get a mark in their foreheads, but God's people also get something in their foreheads. If you go back to the beginning of chapter 14, verse 1, it talks about a different group of people. John said, "And I looked, and lo, a lamb stood on Mount Zion, and with him 144,000, having his father's name written in their foreheads." So the same chapter in verse 9 talks about people getting the mark in their foreheads. And then in verse 1, it talks about a different group that get the name of God in their foreheads. Now, if we think about the good people that get God's name in their foreheads, what does this mean, the forehead, the name in the forehead? Do you think this means that God is going to write some kind of a name, some syllables or some punctuation on the skin on top of their foreheads, you know, above their nose and in between their eyes? Or is this talking about something else, something deeper than just something on the surface, on the skin? Now then, if you go to Revelation 17, it talks about a woman named Babylon. And in verse 5, the scripture says that on her forehead was a name written, Mystery Babylon the Great, the mother of harlots. So what can we glean out of this? This verse is talking about a woman named Babylon, which is obviously a symbolic woman. And it says on her forehead is a mysterious name, Mystery Babylon. So here we have the forehead again. We have a name written on the forehead. But in this passage, it is obviously something that deals with symbolism. Okay, if you go to chapter 22 of Revelation, here again it talks about God's people who are in eternity. And verse 4 says that they shall see his face, and his name shall be in their foreheads. So, chapter 14, verse 9 talks about the lost getting the mark in the forehead. Verse 1 talks about another group, the 144,000, getting God's name in the forehead. Chapter 17, verse 5 talks about a mystery woman who has a name in her forehead. And then in Revelation 22, verse 4, we have God's people, all of his people, in eternity, who have his name in their foreheads. In other words, when you put these pieces together, friends, what we are seeing is that eventually everybody will get something up in the forehead, either the mark or the name of God. Now, the next question is, what does the forehead and the hand represent anyway? What is God trying to tell us here? Is he talking about something on the skin or something deeper? Amazingly, this forehead and hand idea actually takes us back to the Old Testament, to the book of Deuteronomy. Here we have the forehead and the hand both referred to, and if we think about it and look carefully at these verses, we will realize what the forehead and the hand represents. The first one is in Deuteronomy chapter 6, verses 4 through 8. In these verses, Moses is talking to Israel about the words of God and how they are to be taught to Israelite children. And verse 8 says, "You shall bind these words for a sign upon your hand, and they shall be as frontlets between your eyes." Now, the same thing is basically said in Deuteronomy 11, verse 18. The scripture says, "Therefore shall you lay up these, my words, in your heart and in your soul, and bind them for a sign upon your hand, that they may be as frontlets between your eyes." So both chapter 6, verse 8, and 11, verse 18, both say that the words of God were supposed to be on the hand, and they were supposed to be as frontlets between the eyes. Now, what do you think this means? Does this mean that God expected them to actually write the whole book of Deuteronomy on the back of their hand, or on top of the little flap of skin between their eyes above their nose? If so, those Jews must have had huge faces to fit the whole book of Deuteronomy right there on their skin. Now, just a little reflection makes it pretty obvious that the forehead in these passages represents the mind, and the hand represents the actions. When God says he wants his word between the eyes, he's referring to inside of people's thinking. And when he says on the hand, he's referring to their actions. In other words, God wanted those people to know his word in their minds, and he wanted them to do it. Just like some preachers say, God wants us to walk our talk. He doesn't just want us to know the truth, but he wants us to live it with our actions. Now, in this light, if we go back to the book of Revelation and we read in the light of Deuteronomy that God is going to have people that have his name in their foreheads, and the devil is eventually going to put his mark in the foreheads and in the hands of the majority of the world, then what does this mean? It's obvious. Just think about it a little bit more clearly in the light of the rest of the Bible. It's obvious that the devil is going to slip into the minds and into to the actions of the majority of people in this world his own mark, his stamp of authority, whereas God is going to be putting in the foreheads of his people his truth, his character, his nature, and it's going to be written inside of their minds. Friends, we're not dealing with just a technology issue. We're dealing with a mental issue and an action issue, something much, much deeper than most theologians understand when they talk about some microchip being inserted underneath people's skin. Well, I can see we're out of time. All of this is in my book, Truth Left Behind, and a whole lot more, and we will continue this next week. And it's my hope and prayer that Jesus Christ will put his love and his truth into our foreheads, and that we will live his truth in our actions, so that ultimately there will be no room for the devil to slip into us his mark of authority at the very end of time, right before Jesus Christ comes to take his people home. Please don't miss next week for more of End Time Insights.
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2: We're in Matthew chapter 5 today, looking at the words of Jesus, starting in verse 43. You have heard that it was said, "You shall love your neighbor and hate your enemy." But I say to you, love your enemies. Bless those who curse you, do good to those who hate you, and pray for those who spitefully use you and persecute you, that you may be sons of your Father in heaven, for he makes his sun rise on the evil and on the good, and sends rain on the just and on the unjust. You know, the people who treat Christianity as some sort of namby-pamby soft religion for the weak really haven't taken the time to examine the teachings of Jesus very carefully. Just take a look at Jesus' words. Love your enemies, bless those who curse you, do good to those who hate you, and pray for those who spitefully use you and persecute you. Putting those kinds of words into practice really isn't for the weak of heart. Recently, I went through a personal business deal where the other party, at least it seemed to me, suddenly started getting nasty and making unreasonable demands. Now, just in case I was in the wrong about the matter, I consulted some of the best people I could find on the subject, and everybody agreed I was absolutely right. The problem was that no matter how right I was, this guy was threatening to make my life miserable if he didn't get his way. Now, my natural reaction was pretty much predictable. It made me angry and frustrated. What right did this guy have to waste a day and a half of my time making his unreasonable demands? Knowing beyond a shadow of a doubt that I would win, I was tempted to take the matter to a lawyer and teach this guy a lesson. But then the words of Jesus popped into my mind, and I had to admit I hadn't done the one thing Jesus would have asked of me. I hadn't prayed for this guy. So my wife and I got down on our knees in the living room and took the whole matter to God's throne, where you're going to find a lot more wisdom than any law firm has to offer, no matter how good they might be. We claimed the promises of God's word and then left the matter with Him. Within a matter of hours, amazing things began to happen. The problem just began sorting itself out. Phone call after phone call started coming to our house, indicating that the matter was being worked out. And by the end of the day, we pretty much had a resolution that gave this guy what he was looking for without causing me additional grief. Now, it doesn't mean I'm never going to have another problem with this guy or that I've found a way to coast through the rest of my life, but it does mean that Jesus really knows what he's talking about. God is always going to be your best option when it comes to navigating the problems of life. After all, he's the only one who really knows the hearts of everybody involved in a dispute, including yours. And if you give God leave to handle the problems, he's going to surprise and delight you with just how capable he is. In fact, when parties are in dispute, God has an uncanny way of ending it by giving everybody concerned a better way to live.

0: 30 days to natural blood pressure control, the no pressure solution. Do typical dietary choices really make a difference? Definitely. Medical studies have clearly demonstrated that what we habitually eat strongly influences our blood pressure. Some of the most fascinating research along these lines comes from a religious group known as Seventh-day Adventists, SDAs. Adventists are known for their healthful living and longevity. In November 2005, when National Geographic ran a cover story highlighting the healthiest people in the world, SDAs in Southern California took their position along with other societies boasting the oldest old people in places like Sardinia, Italy, and Okinawa, Japan. What is relevant to our blood pressure discussion is this. Adventists have, for over a century and a half, emphasized the value of eating more whole plant foods. SDAs are not required by their religion to be vegetarians, but this historical health emphasis has resulted in many Adventists adopting a vegetarian lifestyle. From a research standpoint, data from SDAs offers other advantages. First, Adventist populations feature not only many vegetarians, but also an abundance of individuals who eat similarly to their non-Adventist peers. This allows researchers to draw statistically valid comparisons between different dietary practices. Second, Adventists are often integrated with the rest of society. In other words, they are not a reclusive or isolationist group. Consequently, their living circumstances are often similar to their peers, with the exception of their lifestyle choices such as diet. This makes it more likely that differences between Seventh-day Adventists and their neighbors will be due to lifestyle choices and not uncontrollable environmental factors.
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2: You've got questions? God has answers, and they're all found in the Bible. Welcome to God's Treasure Chest. I'm Charles Mills. Let's see what's hiding in God's Word today.
3: What was the mark Cain received after he killed Abel?
2: God told him he was under a curse. No crops would grow out of the ground for him anymore. He'd have to become a restless wanderer on the earth. That's too hard a punishment, Cain moaned, and whoever finds me will kill me because of what I've done. Here's what the Bible says next. But the Lord said to him, "Not so. If anyone kills Cain, he will suffer vengeance seven times over." Then the Lord put a mark on Cain so that no one who found him would kill him. Genesis 4:15. As Adam and Eve's family grew, details of the infamous murder were passed down from father to child, to granddaughter, to great-grandson. Everyone knew the story. I believe Cain's mark wasn't so much a blotch on his skin or some words printed on his forehead. It was his reputation as a murderer that stayed with him until the day he died, setting him apart from everyone else, making him an outcast as he kept saying in his heart, "Am I my brother's keeper?" If only he'd chosen to turn to God instead of running from him. Let's make sure we keep our reputations unmarked.
3: I think asking God for forgiveness is always the best idea.
2: If you'd like to learn more about God and His amazing treasure chest, write for your free kids-only Bible course. The address is Treasure Chest, P.O. Box 53055, Los Angeles, California 90053. 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

0: The righteous put forth their hands unto iniquity. Do good, O Lord, unto those that be good, and to them that are upright in their hearts. As for such as turn aside unto their crooked ways, the Lord shall lead them forth with the workers of iniquity, but peace shall be upon Israel.
1: Beware of false prophets, which come to you in sheep's clothing, but inwardly they are ravening wolves. Ye shall know them by their fruits. Do men gather grapes of thorns, or figs of thistles? Even so, every good tree bringeth forth good fruit, but a corrupt tree bringeth forth evil fruit. A good tree cannot bring forth evil fruit, neither can a corrupt tree bring forth good fruit. Every tree that bringeth not forth good fruit is hewn down and cast into the fire.
2: That through death he might destroy him that had the power of death, that is, the devil, and deliver them who through fear of death were all their lifetime subject to bondage.
3: In the Lord will I praise his word. In God have I put my trust.
4: Hi, I'm Todd Nettleton, and this is the Voice of the Martyrs Radio. 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
7: Now a look at your morning weather on Bakersfield Christian Talk Radio. Sunny today with a high near 92 and lows around 59. Sunny tomorrow with a high of 86 and lows around 57. For your Thursday, mostly sunny with a high near 85 and lows around 60. And for Friday, sunny with a high near 86 and lows around 63. That's your morning weather on Bakersfield Christian Talk Radio.
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10: Good evening. Tonight we're going to be looking at the book of Revelation. We're going to be talking again about the times in which we're living. And I'm just so thankful we have this chance to go through God's Word together. We've talked about how the book of Revelation is largely borrowed language from the book of, not just from the book of Daniel, but from the Old Testament. And we're going to be looking some at that tonight. We're going to be talking more about how we can face the future not with fear or trepidation or with uncertainty, but with confidence because of the book of Revelation. Many times people think of the book of Revelation as being something scary, something that they should be afraid or maybe have nightmares after they read. But that's not what we find when we look more closely at the book of Revelation, when we try to understand what it's really saying to us what God is saying to us in His Word. And so far,

in the seminar, we've been looking at the book of Daniel. We looked at Daniel chapter 2, and we saw how Bible prophecy, end time Bible prophecy, does not fail. Some of the greatest minds, greatest generals, greatest empires have tested what God's word said. Remember those seven words, they shall not cleave one to another, talking about that iron and clay mixture and the feet of the image of Daniel chapter 2? And how there have been so many great minds and great men throughout time who have tried to test these words, and yet we still see Europe divided into various nations today. We looked at Daniel chapter 1 and Daniel chapter 3 and how the issue in end time Bible prophecy, we see beginning right there in Daniel chapter 1, Daniel and his friends had to make a decision. What was the decision they had to make? Who are you going to what? Obey. Are you going to obey God or are you going to obey man? And they had to make that decision there in Daniel chapter 1. Now, if we didn't get that clear enough, after we have the prophecy of Daniel 2, which is sort of the introduction to end time symbolic prophecy, it's bookended by Daniel chapter 1 and Daniel chapter 3. And Daniel chapter 3 is the story of the plain of Dura. And there, once again, Daniel's three friends had to make the decision, who are we going to obey, right? Are we going to obey God and die? Or are we going to obey man and live? And they had to make this decision. And this carries down to the book of Revelation. We looked in Revelation chapter 13, how the image is formed again in the last days. And again, God's people have to make a decision. Who are we going to obey? We're going to obey God, or are we going to obey man? And so we're going to be unlocking more of this as we go along. But, you know, in order for us to really have an understanding of what God is trying to tell us through the book of Revelation, we have to understand more about the lamb on the altar and the lion on the throne. There we go. The lamb on the altar and the lion on the throne. You remember how when we came to end of the book of Revelation, John the Revelator, he, after talking about all of these things for 22 chapters, which some people think are scary. In fact, John the Revelator, when he got to the very end of it, Jesus says to him, "Behold, I come quickly." And he says, even so, Lord Jesus, quickly come. John wasn't afraid of these events transpiring. He wanted to see them happen, right? And why was that? I think it's because he had a personal relationship with the Jesus that is revealed even throughout the book of Revelation. So if you have your Bibles this evening, I invite you to take them and turn with me to Revelation chapter 5. We're going to be looking at Revelation chapter 5 to begin with. We're going to be looking at these verses which right away give these two descriptions of, we're going to see that it's the same person being described, Revelation chapter 5. And we're going to look at verse 5. Revelation chapter 5 and verse 5. If you have your Bibles, if you could just say amen when you're there. Amen. All right, let's go. "And one of the elders said unto me, Weep not. Behold, the Lion of the tribe of Judah, the Root of David, has prevailed to open the book and to loose the seven seals thereof." Now, we're going to be talking more about this passage and the seven seals and this whole Revelation 4 and 5 tomorrow night. But for now, we're just looking at these two verses. Notice what it says, "the Lion of the tribe of Judah." And what's the next phrase? "The Root of David." Now, the way Bible prophecy works, we don't just decide, well, I think this means such and such, right? We can't just use our own rationale, our own reasoning. We have to look at how the Bible interprets itself. Now, I looked, and the lion is, there's only one time in the book of Revelation that this person is referred to as the lion. So that doesn't help us a whole lot, although we can go back to the Old Testament and we can find multiple passages which would seem to indicate this is talking about this person. But there's a foolproof method. If we just look in that next phrase, "the root of David," you see how there's a comma, "the root of David." These are two phrases describing the same person, right? "The line of the tribe of Judah, the root of David." Hold your finger right here in Revelation chapter 5 and look with me in Revelation chapter 22. Revelation chapter 22 and verse 16. All right, we're going to be coming right back. So just keep a finger or a piece of paper there or something. Look with me in Revelation chapter 22 and verse 16. And here we have no doubt about who is speaking because he introduces himself. Notice with me, he says, I, Jesus, have sent mine angel to testify unto you these things in the churches. I am what does he say? The root
and offspring of David. So who's the root of David? Jesus is the root of David, right? Jesus is the root and offspring of David, the bright and morning star. So here in Revelation chapter 5, we have no reason to doubt who is being spoken of when it talks about the Lion of Judah, right? The Lion of Judah is Jesus. He's the Lion of Judah, the root of David. He has prevailed, it says, to open the book and to loose the seven seals thereof. Again, more on that tomorrow. Verse 6, and he beheld, and lo, in the midst of the throne and of the four beasts and in the midst of the elders stood a what? What does it say? A lamb as it had been slain, having seven horns and seven eyes, which are the seven spirits of God sent forth into all the earth. Now we see here that it's pretty clear from the book of Revelation, comparing scripture to scripture, that Jesus is the Lion of Judah, right? We can agree with the Bible on that it's pretty clear. What about this second animal, the lamb as it had been slain? I mean, that's pretty hard to miss, isn't it? I mean, I think that's pretty self-evident. But nonetheless, we can see as we compare scripture to scripture once again, we can see that this is exactly portraying Jesus, the lamb that had been slain in Revelation. In fact, Revelation 13:8, it talks about him as the lamb slain from the foundation of the world. Did you know that even before the world was created, God already had a plan? Evidently, that's what that verse tells me. God already had a plan that if sin should arise, there would be a sacrifice, there would be a Savior, because God is a God of love. But we find that as we compare Scripture with Scripture, we can easily confirm that Jesus is described as the Lamb slain. Notice with me John chapter 1 and verse 29. John the Baptist said, "Behold, the Lamb of God who takes away the what? The sin of the world, the Lamb of God." Who was he talking about? He was introducing Jesus, wasn't he? He was announcing Jesus as the Messiah before the world. And so here he's saying, "Behold, the Lamb of God who takes away the sin of the world." We mentioned Revelation 13 and verse 8, the Lamb slain from the foundation of the world. Now, why would the Lamb have to be slain to take away the sins of the world? Why was it that Jesus would have to die on Calvary's cross? The Bible's pretty clear about that too. In Romans chapter 6 and verse 23, another familiar verse to many of us, "For the wages of sin is what? Is death. But the gift of God is eternal life in Christ Jesus the Lord." Now some people say, well, you know, God can't be loving because, I mean, why would he kill people who disobey him? Have you ever heard that kind of reasoning, that kind of rationale? And I can understand what they're saying. But, you know, I have a little bit of a problem with the basic underlying presumption they're making. They're presuming that God sat up in heaven one day and he said, what should I do if they disobey me? I know what I'll do. I'll just kill them. Now, if God was like that, wouldn't it be sort of hard to love him? If he was just this arbitrary God that made this unilateral decision that if someone should disobey him or disregard him or go against his government, that they should just be annihilated, killed, done away with? That would be sort of arbitrary and unloving, and I don't know if he'd even be that just. I don't think that that's the way God is. In fact, the way I understand it, we don't have time to go into this in great detail. Again, tomorrow we get to talk more about some of these things, especially here in Revelation 4 and 5. But I believe that God is the source of life. Okay, that's the underlying presumption that I'm just going to put out there today without having time to prove it. You can go and you can read in John chapter 1, the first few verses, if you question about that. We'll look at other verses. But if God is the source of life, then separation from God means separation from what? From life. And that changes my whole paradigm, how I view God, doesn't it? Because if God isn't arbitrarily saying, I'm going to kill people who don't agree with me, but instead is saying, look, if you separate yourself from me, you're going to die, there's a difference, isn't there? If God could be loving and saying, hey, separation from me brings death. And I believe that's what the kind of God that is describing this truth to us tonight, this truism. When it says, for the wages of sin is death, I don't think it's an arbitrary choice that God made. I think he's just describing a fact. Because the wages of sin is death.
The gift of God is eternal life. Now, why would the wages of sin separate us from the source of life? It separates us from God Himself who created us. Isaiah 59 and verse 2 makes this very clear. Your iniquities or sins have separated you from who? From God. So there's a reason why God is sort of against sin. It's not because He's against us. It's because He doesn't like anything that separates us from Him, because He loves us. And so He tells us the truth, which I'm glad He does. He tells us the truth when He says, the wages of sin is death. Does this make sense? Are you picking up what I'm laying down? Is this rational? You see, we could serve a God out of fear, but God doesn't want us to serve Him out of fear. He wants us to serve Him out of love. God is the source of all life. And when Adam and Eve sinned, they began to die. Every one of us has sinned, and we're all under the sentence of death. We all have one thing that's certain in life, as they say, death and taxes, right? Romans chapter 5 and verse 12 says, therefore, just as through one man sin entered the world, and death through sin, and thus death spread to all men, because all have sinned. So this is what the Apostle Paul is trying to help us understand. It's not that God is trying to get even with us or trying to see how many people He can eliminate. It's that God is trying to save people, and we have to realize what the problem is. The problem is sin. And when we sin, we separate ourselves from God. When we separate ourselves from God, we separate ourselves from life. The consequences of sin is death. This is what the Apostle Paul is trying to tell us here in Romans chapter 5. Romans chapter 3 and verse 23. How many of us have this problem? All have sinned and come short of the glory of God. I don't think there's anyone here. In fact, I know there's not even anyone here, except we believe that Jesus by His presence is here, right? He's by His Spirit. He says, where two or three gather together in My name, there I will be in the midst of them. So, but none of us physically here, humanly here, are exempt from this passage. All have sinned and come short of the glory of God. We live in a broken world with broken people, broken hearts, and it's because all of us have been affected by this leprosy of sin. Romans continues, it says, there is none righteous, no, not one. There is none who understands. There is none that seek after God. They have all turned aside. There is none who does good, no, not one. Our original parents, Adam and Eve, chose to cut themselves off from God by disobeying Him and going their own way. And Adam would die because of his sin, and so too would all who descended from him, including each one of us. The bad news is that we're destined for eternal death unless someone saves us. The good news is that someone has. Amen. And that's what the Lamb of Revelation is all about. Ephesians chapter 2 and verses 8 and 9 say, for by grace, by what? By grace you have been saved through faith, and that not of yourself. It is the gift of God, not of works, lest anyone should boast. So we don't deserve to be saved. That's why we talk about grace. That's why Paul uses that word grace. Grace means unmerited favor, right? Something we didn't deserve. We don't deserve, and it's not of works, lest anyone should boast. We can't pat ourselves on the back and say, well, I'm a good enough person. I suppose I should be able to be part of God's kingdom. No, we can't do that, because simply there's nothing we can do. Even if we could somehow have perfect righteousness for the rest of our lives, starting tonight, this second, not another wrong thought, not another wrong motive, not another wrong desire, everything perfect. We couldn't atone for the things we've done in the past. It's sort of like, anyone here, you don't have to raise your hands. Anyone here ever had a citation for outstanding over the road performance? When you see those blue lights behind you. And you say, officer, I'm so sorry, I tell you what, I'll make up for that speeding. I was only going 120. I'll make up for that speeding by driving the speed limit the rest of my life. What's he likely to say to you? Well, he's likely to say to you, listen, mister or missus, you're supposed to drive the speed limit the rest of your life anyway. You can't make up for what you've done in the past by doing better in the future. It's impossible. We've all sinned. We've all come short. We've all missed the mark, you might say in the Greek there, come short of the glory of God. And nothing we can do
will make us better.

0: A person with a fatal illness who never recognizes that they have that disease or seeks medical help is certain to die. So the first and the most, I shouldn't say most important, but one of the most important things, the first thing that we have to have is a realization that we have a problem, that we need a Savior, that we need salvation, that we need our sins forgiven. So Romans 6:23 goes on and says, "For the wages of sin is death, but the gift of God is eternal life in Jesus Christ our Lord." What does it say? The gift of God is eternal life in Jesus Christ our Lord. So salvation is a gift. We don't earn it. We don't deserve it. We can't buy it. Yet many people believe that human beings somehow earn or merit forgiveness and eternal life by doing good deeds. Did you realize that's a human tendency? We sometimes look at other people groups and we say, well, those people, they're trying to earn their salvation. But I don't think it's something we should just be pointing fingers at. I think it's a human tendency. If we look in the Bible, the people tried to feel good about themselves by the things they externally did. That's a human problem that has been throughout our fallen history since the very beginning. But many people may seek divine favor by unusual acts. Some of them you're probably familiar with. You're familiar that in some parts of the world, people will do certain acts of painful self-punishment to try to make themselves holier, to make themselves better. Walking on beds of nails, painful self-flagellation, beating themselves, trying to make sure that they stop the carnal nature, the sin that's in them. In fact, throughout the Middle Ages, this was a popular theory. And the Bible even says, he that suffers in the flesh, Peter tells us, he that suffers in the flesh has ceased from sin, and people took that literally. They thought if they could just inflict enough bodily pain upon themselves, they could become holier. And the more pain you could endure, the more holy you must be. Do you think that really is how God saves us? I mean, that's not what it says. It says not of works. It's by grace. It's a gift. It has nothing to do with how much pain we can cause upon ourselves. Other people walk barefoot on hot coals in their search for a spiritual experience or self-improvement. Some believe that they gain merit or gain credit for a future life by building temples or by feeding the holy men. One of the saddest things that I've seen, and I've seen a lot of really sad things in this world, but I remember one time I was in a small village in India, and we were building a church there, and This particular day, we had just arrived, and we were getting to know some of the people that we were there to work with. And throughout the village, there was this cart being pulled by oxen. And the oxen, you can tell, you know, it's not just a farm cart, because the oxen are decked up in lots and lots of garlands, like of flowers. What do you call those? Like leis in Hawaii? Well, in India, they do a lot of that too. And they'll have these orchid leis that are like this big around. Just solid orchids, and they're like 4 feet long, and they're all draped all over the oxen, and is pulling a cart, and in the cart was a holy man. And at every house they would stop. And every house, and I say the word house, I use the word house with a little liberally, I guess you might say. These were more like huts. You're talking dirt floors and thatch roofs and, you know, some pieces of cardboard or something for the walls. But in front of every house, the cart would stop, and out would come a bowl of rice or a bowl of food. And on the cart, there's a big bowl, heaping bowl. And out of that little hut would come their rice, and they'd be giving their rice away. And you know, they don't have much to eat. Why are they doing that? It's because they believe. They believe that by giving these holy men this food, that they're earning credit in the afterlife. They're going to be reincarnated into a better being. That's what they believe. And I can't fault them for believing. I believe they believe it honestly, right? But if you're honest, does it make you right? What does the Bible say? The Bible says salvation isn't through our works. It's by grace through faith. For some, one of the surest ways of earning favor with God is a pilgrimage to Mecca or dying in defense of their faith. Yes, the religion of many is a religion of works, but before we exclude ourselves, like I said, I think this is a human problem, not a they problem, right? And sometimes even we in the Christian world, we can pat ourselves on the back because we're not as bad as other people. We do good things, right? We go to church, we can feel good about it, and sometimes we start to trust in us instead of trusting in an impossible miracle of salvation that comes, though we don't deserve it. Many young Christians unwittingly do the same thing. They follow the golden rule. They give their tithes and offerings. They follow principles of good living, thinking they earn favor with God. But we can't earn favor with God because we already have favor with God. Jesus has already come and died for us. And nothing we do can make us Him love us more. He's the Lamb, remember, Revelation's Lamb, slain from the foundation of the world. He loved us while we were yet enemies. He died for us. That's the amazing thing about my Jesus. But Ephesians chapter 2, verses 8 and 9. For by grace you have been saved through faith, and that not of yourself. It is the gift of God, not of works, lest anyone should boast. We cannot save ourselves by our good works. We must depend on God's grace and His love and favor, which He freely gives us. But why, some people would ask, why would the God, if the God of the Bible is true, a God who created the universe, who sustains all living things, why would He care about us anyway? Why wouldn't He just forget this old rebellious little planet and abandon us to our selfish ambitions to suffer the results that we deserve, the results of our sins? Why would God do that? Now, I think the answer is very, very simple. It's found in 1 John chapter 4 and verse 8. God can't stop being God. God is love, the Bible says, right? And love, the love that is described in God is not the type of superficial or shallow love that we sometimes know about here in this world. It's the Greek word there is agape love. It's undying, unconditional, unselfish love. The type of love that loves even though nothing is going to be reciprocated. That's the agape love that John the agape word that John uses to describe the God of heaven. God is love. Now, some of you are parents. Anyone here parents? I suppose you know what it's like to have a baby begin to fuss and cry, even in the middle of the night. You try to make things better. You try to walk the floor and sing to the baby and try the advice of friends and family, but sometimes nothing works. That baby's just going to cry. Now let me ask you a question. No matter how tired you are, no matter how long the baby is sick, do you ever think of just giving the baby away? Maybe you shouldn't be honest there, but seriously though, no, because the more the baby is hurting, the more you feel for it, right? You're the parent. If you weren't the parent, if you're the babysitter, yes. Yeah, you might just think of giving the baby away, but no, you love the baby even more because he or she is suffering. And that's what God is like. Never once did God consider abandoning planet Earth. He wouldn't just walk away because He created us. He loves us. God is love. And He created us with an individuality and His own image. And He loves us individually. And so God is like parents. He won't just walk away and leave us to our misery. He wants to do whatever He can to help make us better, to restore us to the plan that He originally had for us. 2 Peter 3 verse 9 also describes the God of heaven. The Lord is long-suffering, it says, toward us, not willing that any should perish, but that all should come to repentance. But that how many? All. Does it really mean all? Do you think the Bible means what it says, friends? I don't think there's any way for us to interpret the Bible unless we start believing the Bible, okay? We've got to first just believe it. And when it says all, when He's not willing that any should perish, but that all should come to repentance, these type of exclusive and inclusive words, exhaustive words, they really mean what they say. God's not willing that any should perish, but that all should come to repentance, regardless of how bad or how good you are. God loves you and wants to save you. He's not willing that you and I should die. Do we deserve death? Oh, yes. We deserve death. I deserve death. Because the wages of sin is death. So this raises a conundrum. How can God be just, fair, because that means we should get what we deserve, right? And at the same time, be loving and merciful, not wanting us to perish, wanting to save us. How can God be both at the same time? How can He be, in a question that could be raised right out of the book of Revelation, how can God be both the lion and the lamb? Can He be? Is that possible? You see, I believe just this kind of God was revealed to Moses in the Mount. In Exodus chapter 34 and verses 6 and 7, this is the introduction to God, the description of God that Moses was given. The Lord, the compassionate and gracious God, slow to anger, abounding in love and faithfulness, maintaining love to thousands, and forgiving wickedness, rebellion, and sin. Now that all sounds pretty lamb-like, doesn't it? Gracious, forgiving, long-suffering, yet He does not leave the guilty unpunished. Huh. Now you see the two sides of God? In Revelation, He's the lion, He's the lamb. In Exodus, He's loving, gracious, long-suffering, merciful, but He's also fair and just, right? Isn't that a part of who God is? He has to be. And by the way, friends, while the Bible makes this clear and while Revelation makes this clear, I just want to add this in for a little bit of it, for what it's worth, okay? How many times did I tell you Jesus described as the lion in the book of Revelation? Only one time. Do you know how many times He's described as the lamb in the book of Revelation? 24 times. I love that. Revelation, as it says in Revelation 1:1, the revelation of Jesus Christ, it's supposed to help us get to know Him better. And He's over and over described as the lamb in the book of Revelation. So we're guilty. We should be punished. How can God be just and fair and merciful all at the same time? How could He be both the lion and the lamb? Only God could find a solution to this conundrum. Only God could find that answer. He found a perfect substitute to die in our place. Now, if He had taken one of the fallen angels, maybe a created being, and he had said to this person, you know, I want you to go down and die in the place of Chester. Would that be just? Would it be fair? It wouldn't be, would it? There was only one way that God could be both the lion and the lamb. There's only one way that He could be just and fair and yet be merciful and gracious and long-suffering and forgiving. And that was if He Himself took the penalty that I should be bearing and died in my place. That was the only way. The only way that He could be both the lion and the lamb. John, the beloved disciple, describes it this way: For God so loved the world that He gave His only begotten Son, that whosoever believeth in Him should not perish, but have everlasting life. Why is this important? It's important because if we are going to be living in the last days when Jesus comes again the second time, if we're going to be in that group of people, look up and say, lo, this is our God, we've waited for Him, He will save us. If we're going to be a part of that last day people who, like Daniel, like the three Hebrews on the plain of Dura, stand for the right and choose to serve God, we have to know the God we're serving, right? We have to know the God that we're obeying. So Jesus came to live on the earth as a human being. He faced the same problems and temptations that we face. He lived a life of obedience, and He was not only our example as a man living here on this earth, He also was the God who created us, whose law had been broken. He took upon Himself the guilt of every person who would ever live and died in His or her behalf. He died in my behalf. And that's why He's the Lamb, slain from the foundation of the world. The Lion, just and fair. The Lamb, loving and merciful. Because Jesus took our punishment and made it His. No one else but the God who made us, the God whose law had been broken, could reconcile these two worlds of justice and mercy. And yet that is what Jesus did on Calvary's cross. You see, this was illustrated throughout the Old Testament. God's people, the Israelites, daily witnessed in symbols and ceremonies an illustration of God's plan to redeem fallen mankind. The daily sacrifices, which his people would take to the tabernacle to be offered and at the sanctuary there, it's amazing to see what these people were being taught in the sanctuary. It's amazing, it's even more amazing that they weren't prepared to accept the Redeemer when he came, because it was all pointing forward to Jesus. It was all trying to prepare them for what was to come. The deliverer who would die for their sins and restore them to himself. So when a person sinned, he went to the sanctuary, taking with him a sacrificial animal. If you could, you took a lamb. And you would confess your sins on the head of that lamb, not to the priest, but simply transferring symbolically your guilt to that innocent sacrifice. And then the sinner himself would take the knife provided by the priest, and it would slice the throat of that lamb that would take the life of that lamb. Was it unpleasant? Yes, but that was the way it was supposed to be, because sin is unpleasant, friends. Sin destroys lives. Sin destroys hearts and homes. Sin has separated us from God, and God wanted the world to know that there was a high cost to low living. You know, if there's anything the sinner gets credit for, remember, the sanctuary service is a type or a symbol of the real plan of salvation, right? If there's anything the sinner gets credit for, any works that we're responsible for, it's only this part right here, taking the life of the lamb. We killed Jesus. That's the only works that we can take any credit for, and that's not something I'm very proud of. The rest of the sanctuary service was done by the priest. And that's representing Jesus, our high priest. We're going to be talking a whole night about the sanctuary because, and I don't want to get too far ahead of myself, I've got to finish here tonight. But in the book of Revelation, the sanctuary is used as a key to help us understand even the timing of the prophecies. In the book of Revelation, just to give you a little bit of a preview, every once in a while, there's a window opened where John sees the sanctuary in heaven. And it just seems random. I saw in Revelation chapter 1, he sees Jesus standing among the candlesticks, the seven golden candlesticks. And each time, there's this little vignette where he sees heaven opened, sees heaven opened, sees heaven opened. He's actually following through the different stages of the sanctuary service. And it helps us, it's a key to help us unlock the meaning and the timing of the various prophecies of the book of Revelation. Very, very fascinating. We'll spend some time on that. But here we find that the sanctuary, the sinner takes the life of the lamb, and then the high priest does the rest of the work. Jesus' death on the cross of Calvary, the real price paid for our sins, was far more unpleasant. The sacrifices made in the sanctuary only pointed forward to the innocent Lamb of God who would die in our place for our sins. Jesus was the true sacrifice. Jesus was the one introduced by John when he said, "Behold the Lamb of God who takes away the sin of the world." How do we know he was innocent? The Bible tells us this. 1 Peter chapter 2 and verse 22 tells us, "Who did no sin, neither was guile found in his mouth. Though he was innocent, Jesus was beaten and mocked and sentenced to be crucified, one of the worst forms of execution ever invented. He could have resisted. He could have escaped. You've probably heard the song, he could have called 10,000 angels. He could have, but he couldn't do that and also save you and save me. In fact, those who were standing at the foot of the cross began mocking him and saying, he saved others. Himself he cannot save. And unwittingly they were speaking the truth. He could not both save himself and save others. And Jesus made the decision not to save himself, but to save us. To save you and to save me. As God placed upon him the sins of the whole world, he cried out, my God, why have you forsaken me? What does sin cause? Sin causes separation from God, doesn't it? And Jesus on the cross of Calvary was experiencing what you and I should have to face if we were one day to find the entirety of what sin does as it separates us from God. If we were to be dying without hope, without any assurance, without any peace. Jesus was feeling that separation from the Father. And he says, my God, why have you forsaken me? Jesus was treated as we deserve, that we might be treated as he deserves. He was condemned for our sins and suffered our death, that we might have his life. And in this way, God could be both just and also merciful. He could be both the lion and also the lamb. Not because of any good thing that we've done, but because of what God has done in Jesus. When the Philippian jailer, you remember the story, when the Philippian jailer thought that all the prisoners had escaped, and in fact, Paul and Silas were there, they were singing, and everyone was there, and he was overcome by what he had seen in these two missionaries and what they had been preaching. Perhaps he had already been aware of it there in the little town of Philippi. But that night when he came to the men and they asked, what can I do that I too might be saved? What did Paul tell them? Believe on the Lord Jesus Christ and you will be saved. Can we read that together tonight? Amen. What does it say? Believe on the Lord Jesus Christ and you will be saved. What an amazing promise. Now, this doesn't mean we just believe that there's some fact, some intellectual assent, because James tells us in James chapter 2 and verse 19 that the devils also believe and tremble, right? So it's not just knowing that it's true, but it's a matter of taking our will and our choice and choosing to believe in Jesus as our personal Savior. Believe on the Lord Jesus Christ and you might be saved. Is that what it says? No, it says that you will be saved. Believe on the Lord Jesus Christ and you will be saved. We can understand this better as we look at what we read in Proverbs chapter 3, verses 5 and 6. Trust in the Lord with all your heart and lean not on your own understanding. In all your ways acknowledge Him and He will direct your paths. When we believe in the Lord Jesus Christ, we trust Him, right? We surrender our life to Him. We acknowledge Him in everything we do. We give ourselves to Him. Proverbs chapter 3, verses 5 and 6. It means believing that it is not what we can do that can save us, but what Christ did for us on Calvary. No matter how good a person I try to be, I, Chester Clark, can never believe in myself enough or trust in myself enough to save myself. But if I believe in the Lord Jesus Christ, if I trust in Him to save me, then I will be saved as the promise is given to us. I will be saved. So the Lamb, which we mentioned, is found 24 times in the book of Revelation. It symbolizes that the Lamb never forces, it never coerces. There's no deception, there's no guile. The Lamb symbolizes freedom and innocence and transparency. You know, God is not a God who is going to force any of us. I remember one time I was preaching in Russia. And I was in this auditorium of the theater in town, and a lot of young people were coming to the meetings, and I had a question box. The question box was up next to on the stage. Of course, it was a high stage, probably something like this, but it was a much larger building, of course. And there was like, I don't know, two or three, four aisles that came down through the theater down to the front of the stage. And all throughout the meeting, you'd think it'd be a little distracting, but I guess they were used to it. And all throughout the meeting, there were people standing up and working their way out and coming down the aisle and dropping a question in the question box. Sometimes we would have 120 questions in one night. Now, what do you do with 120 questions? You don't answer them all. I'd take two or three a day, and some of them were comical. Some of them were just, you know, yeah, they weren't all questions, but some of them were honest, sincere questions. And I remember one question stands out in my memory from that series. There was one question that came that said, why do you come here? Why do you come here and force us to believe the Bible like you do? Now, these were atheists mostly, you know. Some Orthodox. That really puzzled me. It really puzzled me. Now, yeah, I'd been preaching about the Bible. I mean, I believe it's true. Do you believe the Bible's true? Amen. But I didn't think that I'd force them. As I thought about it, I began to realize that from their worldview, they'd grown up in a very different environment than I had. They grew up under communism. And under communism, this is the way it worked. Truth was what the government said was truth. Don't try to think anything else. Because what's true? Do you understand how that works? Don't worry about what you saw with your eyes. What the news said happened is what happened. That's true. And if you disagree with it, we have a cold place known as Siberia, where you can go and your family can go and you'll never see your friends again. That's the way they grew up, thinking and feeling. You know, I could tell you lots of stories. I don't have time for a lot of stories tonight. But when I began to realize, talking to my translator, began to realize what this question really involved, I realized this young person was asking because they really thought that they had no choice. I mean, look, let's face it. If what this kid from the United States is saying is true, then God must be more powerful than the government, right? Wouldn't you agree with that and that the Bible teaches? So if God's more powerful than the government, then if we have to agree with the government, its idea of what truth is, then we must also have to agree with what God says is truth, or else we're going to get punished, right? And so I decided to answer that question. I remember one night, the next night, I came out and I said, look, and I had the translator read the question in Russian, and I said, look, this word force is really strong because, I mean, I watch you all walk in here on your own two feet. You know, no one dragged you in here kicking and screaming. The doors are still open. If you wanted to leave, you could leave. You're here of your own free will. We didn't force you to come here, right? There's freedom to come. But I said, I think the bigger issue here, underlying issue, is you don't understand what freedom is about. You see, the God of heaven did not come to this earth to show us what was truth and then force us to follow it, or else. Rather, when man sinned, when Adam and Eve sinned, they lost any freedom of choice, didn't they? They had one option. That's death. You couldn't choose eternal life. Except God said, I'm going to give them a choice. And God is so committed to our freedom of choice, friends, that He said, I'll die so that they at least have the choice between accepting me or not. You don't have to. I told them that night. I said, you don't have to accept Jesus. You don't have to agree with what the Bible's teaching. He's not going to punish you because you don't. Now, you'll pay the consequences of your own choices, right? The wages of sin is death. But it's not because God's going to punish you because He's mad at you. No. He is so committed to freedom. I told them, I said, the greatest symbol of freedom in the world is not the Statue of Liberty in New York's harbor. The greatest symbol of freedom is Calvary's cross. When Jesus stretched out His arms and He said, I'm going to die, so that they have a choice. They can choose to either reject me or to accept me. The real issue there in the former Soviet Union was in the understanding of freedom. Oh, aren't you glad the Savior of the world, yours and mine, is described in the book of Revelation, God's end-time prophetic book, as the Lamb? He's not forcing anybody. In fact, when we read about the 144,000, Revelation chapter 14, following the Lamb wherever He goes, the Lamb isn't driving them. That wouldn't be even a Lamb to do anyway. The Lamb is innocent. The Lamb doesn't coerce. The Lamb is not using deception or guile. The Lamb is Jesus, and He gives us freedom to choose. That's the God that we find over and over in the book of Revelation. Revelation chapter 3 and verse 20 says, behold, I stand at the door and knock. Now, if the one who is holding eternal life knocks at the door of your house, what do you do? Do you leave him outside or do you invite him in? Of course, you invite him in. You open the door. By opening the door and receiving Jesus, we receive the gift of eternal life that He brings. We invite Him in when we yield to Him, when we yield to His Word, when we yield to His will for our lives. We invite Him into our hearts. That's how we accept the free gift. We simply reach out and say, thank you, Jesus. Thank you for being willing to give me freedom of choice. I want to use it to choose you. Come into my life. Come into my heart. Take control of my life. Take control of my heart. And when Jesus comes into our hearts, he not only becomes our friend and our Savior, he becomes our Lord and our Master all at the same time. What a wonderful, wonderful God we serve. So what are the three steps in inviting Jesus into our hearts? First, we confess our sins, and they are forgiven. Is that good? Good news? We confess our sins, they're forgiven. 1 John chapter 1 and verse 9. If we confess our sins, he is faithful and just to forgive us our sins and to cleanse us from all unrighteousness. That's an amazing promise, friends. If we confess our sins, he's faithful and just. That means I have to say, Lord, I am a sinner, right? I need you. I've tried being good. It doesn't work. I need a miracle, and that's a miracle only you can work. And when we confess our sins, he's faithful and just to forgive us our sins and to cleanse us from all unrighteousness. No matter what we've done or where, I need a miracle, and that's a miracle only you can work. And when we confess our sins, he's faithful and just to forgive us our sins and to cleanse us from all unrighteousness. No matter what we've done or where we've been, no matter what kind of lives we've lived, even if we've lived upstanding good lives, no matter who we are, we can come to Jesus and accept that free gift of salvation. We can confess our sins and receive complete and total forgiveness. You know, I remember one time, I won't mention the country I was in. It was in a country that had been involved in war. I've been in many parts of the world where there's been civil unrest and bloodshed, not usually at the time, although I've been... I started wondering for a while what was going on when in about 4 or 5 years I was in 3 different countries while there were uprisings in the country. I was in the Philippines during People Power II when they overthrew the government. I was in Ukraine during the Orange Revolution. And then I was in Haiti during the time when they overthrew Aristide. And I started wondering, is the CIA following me around, or are people going to think I'm the CIA? I don't know. I don't think the CIA caused any of those things. But anyway, It's a little unnerving when you're there and these things are happening. And I was in a country where they'd been in war, and I've spent time in Liberia and East Timor and all kinds of places where there have been lots of civil wars. But I was talking one night about these things, and after the meeting, this man came up to me, and just the way he approached me on the platform, I was a little taken aback. He had this air of authority. I mean, he walked just with such confidence towards me, and he was a big man, imposing man, and he was wearing a uniform, which, you know, I don't know what the uniforms mean or anything, but he comes up and he shakes my hand, and he, through a translator, begins talking, and he talked about how appreciative he was that tonight he learned for the first time that anyone, even he, could have his sins forgiven. And he said to me, you know, I've never known before tonight what it means to have peace in my heart. I began to learn as I talked to him that he was a high-ranking officer in the National Army. He had hundreds of men. I don't know, I don't remember. I think, as I recall, it's like 600 men that served under him. So I don't know what that put him as, what rank. But he said, you know, when we were in war, and he named the place where they'd been fighting, he said, they told us not to kill the children. But he said, the enemy would use the children to send messages. We had no choice. He said, for years, I've had nightmares. He said, you don't understand. We came home, and dozens, maybe even hundreds of my men have committed suicide. He said, Pastor, can you please come to the army base? My men need to hear this message, that there's a God who can forgive no matter what we've done. They need the peace that I've found here tonight. They need the understanding that there's a God that loves them even though they've done terrible things. You know, friends, I can't really relate to that. But you and I, we all should be able to relate. Because while we may not have killed children, our sins killed Jesus. And our sins have caused hurt in other people's hearts. Our words, our choices, our jealousy or envy or lust or hatred or resentment, they've hurt people too. And they've separated us from Jesus. But it doesn't matter who you are. Even if you're the ideal church mouse, and all you do is gossip, whatever it is, we've all sinned, right? We've all been in a position where we need the salvation that only God can give us. So second, when we invite Him in, He becomes not only our Savior, but our Lord, changing our hearts and lives. You see, God does not just forgive us. He also gives us a new experience with Him. He gives us the opportunity to live a new life. John chapter 1, verse 12 says, "But as many as received Him, to them gave He power to become the sons of God, even to them that believe on His name. For by grace you have been saved." We read this already, right? "Through faith, that not of yourself, the gift of God, not of works." But notice what it says in verse 10. "For we are His" what? "Workmanship, created in Christ Jesus for" what? "Good works, which God has prepared beforehand that we should walk in them." Do we do good works so that God will love us?
1: No.
0: Do we do good works so that God would save us?
1: No.
0: No, but when God has given us, He's going to... When He's given us salvation, when He's given us that new heart, when He's forgiven us for our sins and cleansed us from all righteousness, He is going to do a work in our lives. He's going to give us power to become the sons of God. Which comes first, salvation or the change? Too many times we try to get the cart before the horse. We decide, "I'm going to clean up my life. I'm going to be better. I'm going to try harder." No, give up. Because only Jesus can save me. Only Jesus. John 8, verse 11, the woman caught in adultery. Jesus said, "Neither do I condemn you." But then what did He say? Now these words were not fearful to her. She wasn't saying, "Oh my goodness, are you serious? I've got to do that." She was saying, "Are you serious? He believes that much in me? Are you serious? He thinks I can be an upstanding citizen. I can be a better person. Does God believe He can actually change us? Does God have that kind of power, friends?" I believe He does. I believe He believes in us. Third, we have the assurance of eternal life. He that has the Son has life. He who does not have the Son of God does not have life. 1 John 5, 12 and 13. "These things have I written to you who believe on the name of the Son of God, that you may know that you have eternal life." So we have our sins forgiven. God gives us power to live a new life, and He gives us assurance of eternal life. Oh, friends, I'm so thankful we have a Savior like this, aren't you? I believe that even tonight in 2014, even in Dalton, Georgia, Jesus is still knocking at hearts' doors. I'm thankful for that. I'm thankful He's still here. He's still waiting. He's still listening. There's only one thing that Jesus can't do, and that is force open your heart's door. He's the Lamb after all, isn't He? And so we have to make that choice. We have to use the power that He's given to us. Tonight, maybe the most important decision we can make is the decision to accept Jesus into our hearts.
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0: For the Lord giveth wisdom, out of his mouth cometh knowledge and understanding. He layeth up sound wisdom for the righteous, he is a buckler to them that walk uprightly. He keepeth the paths of judgment, and preserveth the way of his saints. Then shalt thou understand righteousness, and judgment, and equity, yea, every good path. When wisdom entereth into thine heart, and knowledge is pleasant unto thy soul, discretion shall preserve thee, understanding shall keep thee, to deliver thee from the way of the evil man, from the man that speaketh froward things, who leave the paths of uprightness to walk in the ways of darkness, who rejoice to do evil, and delight in the frowardness of the wicked, whose ways are crooked and they froward in their paths, to deliver thee from the strange woman, even from the stranger which flattereth with her words, which forsaketh the guide of her youth, and forgetteth the covenant of her God. For her house inclineth unto death, and her paths unto the dead. None that go unto her return again, neither take they hold of the paths of life. That thou mayest walk in the way of good men, and keep the paths of the righteous. For the upright shall dwell in the land, and the perfect shall remain in it. But the wicked shall be cut off from the earth, and the transgressors shall be rooted out of it.
1: Psalm 15, a Psalm of David.
2: Lord, who shall abide in thy tabernacle? Who shall dwell in thy holy hill? He that walketh uprightly, and worketh righteousness, and speaketh the truth in his heart. He that backbiteth not with his tongue, nor doeth evil to his neighbor, nor taketh up a reproach against his neighbor. In whose eyes a vile person is contemned, but he honoreth them that fear the Lord. He that sweareth to his own hurt, and changeth not. He that putteth not out his money to usury, nor taketh reward against the innocent. He that doeth these things shall never be moved.
3: That which is born of the flesh is flesh, and that which is born of the Spirit is spirit.
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10: Welcome, friends, to Amazing Facts Bible Answers Live. Would you like to hear an amazing fact? Well, there's a young man named Jack, true story. He saw a young lady at work named Mary that greatly attracted his attention, but he was too shy to speak to her. So he went to a local florist and he ordered one red rose to be sent to her without any card enclosed. And every day he repeated the order. Well, after 4 days of receiving one red rose every day, the young lady's curiosity got the best of her, and she went to the florist and said, "Who is sending the roses?" The florist told her that it was some guy named Jack who evidently worked where she did. "Yes," she said, "I think I know who he is." So she searched out Jack and said, "What's up with the daily roses?" He told her he wanted to ask her out, but he was afraid. She accepted his invitation, and other dates followed that one. But still, every day she continued to receive one red rose. Then Jack and Mary got engaged. Mary figured the red roses would stop, but still they came. Finally, they were married in 1927, and even on the honeymoon, she continued to receive one red rose every day. But once the honeymoon was over, that she figured would be the end of the roses. But month after month, even year after year, for 47 years of married life, every day without fail, she received a red rose.

0: Finally, Jack died. But the very next day, there came another red rose. Thinking maybe the florist had not somehow heard the sad news, she called to tell them that Jack had died, and they could stop sending the roses now. But he answered, "Ma'am, you don't seem to understand. Before your husband died, he made arrangements in his will. You'll be receiving one red rose every day for the rest of your life," which was 9 more years. And oh yes, you probably know Jack better as Jack Benny, and his wife was Mary Livingston. You know, the Bible says in the last days that the love of many will grow cold. But does that mean it's not possible to have a loving marriage? Stay with us, friends. We're going to learn more on this edition of Bible Answers Live.
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0: 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This program is streaming visually on the Amazing Facts Facebook page as well as Doug Batchelor Facebook page. 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
2: My name is Jean Ross. Good evening, listening friends. And Pastor Doug, as we always do, let's start with a word of prayer. Dear Father in heaven, thank you once again for the opportunity to open up your word and study together. We do pray that the Holy Spirit would guide our minds, our hearts, be with those who are listening, Lord. Lead us into a clear understanding of the Bible. In Jesus' name, amen.
0: Amen.
2: Pastor Doug, you opened the program by just describing a love story that went on and on and on throughout this couple's entire marriage. Every day she would receive a red rose, a token of her husband's love for her. And of course, that extended even after he passed away. He made arrangements so that there would be sufficient funds that she would continue to get a red rose for the rest of her life.
0: Yeah, it's like that verse says in 1 Corinthians 13, love never fails. And he wanted to make sure that Mary knew his love would never fail. Even though he was gone, she would not forget that she was loved. And of course, God wants us to know that his love for us never fails. There's that popular verse there in Romans chapter 8, where you can read in verse 38 and 39, Paul says, "For I'm persuaded that neither death or life or angels or principalities or powers or things present or things to come or height or depth or any other created thing shall be able to separate us from the love of God that is in Christ Jesus our Lord." But Jesus said in the last days in Matthew chapter 24 that the love of many would grow cold. And we can see by the epidemic of failed marriages and divorces, I think they say somewhere around 45% of all marriages fail. The statistics have actually improved in a few years, not because marriages are doing better, but because as a result of people living together and not even getting married, it looks like more marriages are succeeding, but a lot of people are forfeiting marriage. And folks might be wondering, in this day and age with all the stress and distractions, is it possible to have a warm, loving marriage relationship? And we have a special offer on that that I think would encourage people from the Word of God.
2: If anyone would like to receive a study guide dealing with the subject of marriage, it's called Keys for a Happy Marriage, Keys for a Happy Marriage, and we'll be happy to send this to anyone who calls and asks. All you have to do is call our resource phone line. That number is 800-835-6747. And again, you can ask for the study guide called Keys for a Happy Marriage. We're happy to send that to anyone who calls and asks. If you're outside of North America and you're listening, I know we're on Facebook, so we have listeners all around, literally around the world, part of our international Bible study with Bible Answers Live. You can also read that study guide for free at the Amazing Facts website, just amazingfacts.org or amazingfacts.com. Click on the little tab that says Bible Study, and you'll be able to get a free copy of that lesson called Keys for a Happy Marriage.
0: All right. Well, in just a moment here, we're going to go to the phones and want to be able to take your Bible questions again. You know, we just had a computer crash here, and we, you know, those of you who are watching on Facebook, you'll see what we're talking about right now. All our information comes up to us on a screen to tell us how many calls are lined up and who's going to call in. And the screen just went to a screensaver. It's a beautiful picture, but it's not going to help us. It's not going to help us answer any of the questions here, but I think they're getting that. There they go. Okay, we got several lining up. Thank you very much. All right.
2: All right, Pastor Doug, we're going to go to our first caller, and we're not ready just yet. We're still getting it all put together.
0: Yeah, it turned off again here.
2: So we'll be able to get our callers in just a moment. This shouldn't affect those who are actually called in and waiting, and we're just getting the calls up on the screen. I think we're just about ready. We have Ulysses listening from Queens, New York. Ulysses, welcome to the program.
3: Hi, how are you?
0: Good. Thanks for calling. Your question.
3: So my question was there anyone else besides Adam and Eve in the garden? Were they the only two individuals in the garden at that time before they fell?
0: Well, of course, God walked with them in the garden, the Bible tells us in Genesis chapter 2. There were no other people besides Adam and Eve until they were chased out of the garden and they started having children. Is that what you're wondering? Or?
3: Yeah, it's more along that line. Me and my wife were having Bible studies, and we were just trying to get a better understanding of how come things only...
0: The whole world was populated through Adam and Eve. Are you wondering, where did Cain get his wife?
4: No, I guess we were wondering why, like, did they start having children before they were kicked out, or was there a reason why they didn't start having children till after they fell? Like, why was...
0: Yeah, great question. The real question then is partly how long were they in the garden? Because right after the Lord makes Adam and Eve, he says, be fruitful and multiply. And, you know, you would naturally assume God made them perfect. They were perfectly fertile, but they hadn't had any children yet. And that's probably because Eve and Adam were tempted by the devil very shortly after creation, because they hadn't even had time to start their family. I think the devil caught them while they were new and innocent, and they were evicted from the garden after sin, and they started having Cain and Abel and Seth, so forth, after they left the Garden of Eden. So we don't know how long, but I'm guessing that it was less than a year after the creation before they fell.
3: Wow. Okay. Thank you so much. That answers our question.
0: All right. Hey, thank you. Good question. Appreciate it.
2: Our next caller that we have is Kendall, listening from Huntsville, Alabama. Kendall, welcome to the program.
5: Hey, thank you for having my call.
0: And your question.
5: Yes. Specifically in Revelation 5, 8 and 9, it talks about the 24 elders, but it also talks about the four beasts. And I was wondering if those were literal beasts or if they were to represent something.
0: Well, good question. You know, let's answer that question with a question. I do that because Jesus often did it.
5: Okay.
0: Do we see there are other beasts in Revelation, like this woman sitting on a dragon with seven heads and 10 horns? Well, that dragon is obviously a symbol, and in Revelation, you got a lamb, which is technically a beast. It's got seven eyes and seven horns, and it's slain. Well, there's probably no dead lambs bleeding in heaven with seven eyes. That's a symbol for Jesus, the Lamb of God. And so these creatures around the throne of God that not only appear there in Revelation, is it 4 and 5, they appear in Ezekiel chapter 1. Same creatures. And this is believed to be a symbol for the different attributes of God. I think one is a lion, an eagle, a calf, and a man. And this is showing the and John's also got another perspective. That I got the majesty is Matthew. Mark is the eagle. He's a symbol for the speed. And the Luke shows the humanity. He's the doctor. And John shows Jesus as the sacrifice. And that's the calf.
2: Yeah, we've also seen it. You can also see some parallels between the different phases of Christ's ministry. The lion is often associated with royalty, and some scholars see that as being Christ prior to the incarnation. He was one with the Father. He was ruling the universe. An ox, which is the second creature around the throne, is a beast of burden. It was also used in sacrifice. So Jesus came to this earth to bear our sins and to die in our place. The next is a beast that has the face of a man. And folks have seen in that Jesus, our high priest, ministering for us in the heavenly sanctuary. And then the eagle is the fourth, often associated with speed and judgment. And some see in that when Jesus comes again, he comes as King of Kings and Lord of Lords. executing judgment upon the wicked, and also redeeming and saving his people.

0: So in the four living creatures, they see four phases of Christ's ministry in man's salvation.
1: Oh, wow. Thank you. That makes a lot more sense.
2: Yeah, very good. Hey, we appreciate your question. And, you know, I wish we had a book. We probably ought to write a book on that. We get that question a lot. That's a good subject. Thank you so much, Kendall.
1: Yep, thank you. God bless.
0: Next caller that we have is Linda, listening from Middletown, Connecticut. Linda, welcome to the program.
3: Hi.
2: Hey, you know, there's also Middletown, California.
3: I know that.
2: And so your question.
3: What's the difference between the house of Judah and the house of Israel? They're both Jewish, aren't they?
2: Not technically.
3: Oh.
2: Let me see if I can explain. Israel included all 12 of the tribes. Judah, that was mostly the southern kingdom that were from the Jews. The word Jew comes from the tribe of Judah. It's sort of a corruption of the word from Judah. There was a civil war back after the time of King Solomon, and the tribe of Judah, along with Benjamin and most of the priests, which were the Levites, they separated from the northern kingdom that was called the Ten Tribes, and they were called Israel. Israel was a term that meant the rest of the tribes often. The Ten Tribes were ultimately carried off by the Assyrians years later, hundreds of years after the civil war. And then finally, the children of Judah were carried to Babylon after a war. The children of Judah came back to the land of Israel. Most of the ten tribes did not come back. They intermarried with the Assyrians. Many of them sort of disappeared. A lot of the Semitic people have some Jewish blood because of the ten tribes that were scattered through Assyria. There is a difference between the house of Israel was the northern kingdom, the house of Judah was the southern kingdom. David was from the southern kingdom. He was a Jew from the tribe of Judah.
3: Oh, okay.
2: So that's a long answer, but hopefully that made some sense.
3: Yeah, have you ever wrote any books on this?
2: You know, we do have a book we can send you that talks about spiritual Israel, and we'll be happy to send you a free copy of that if you just call the resource line.
0: The number to call is 800-835-6747, and you can again just ask for the book called Spiritual Israel. We'll be happy to send that out to anyone who calls and asks. Next caller that we have is Lewis, listening in Connecticut. Lewis, welcome to the program. Or Lois, I think it is.
4: Good evening, gentlemen.
2: Evening.
4: It's Lois. Lois is good. Good evening. It is such an honor to talk with both of you. Thank you for taking my call.
2: Thank you.
4: My question is this. My wife and I were interested in finding an activity to do together. And so I would like to propose to her ballroom dancing or waltzing. And I'm interested in finding out, does the Bible prohibit dancing with your wife?
2: Well, the Bible does talk about dancing. Typically in the Bible, you'll see that they would dance in celebration, but the women would go out and dance with the women. David went and danced before the Lord, and if you've ever been to a Jewish wedding, a more Orthodox Jewish wedding, you could even look at them online, you'll see the women take hands and they kind of dance in one circle, and the men take hands, they dance in another circle. And they kind of saw it as maybe being immodest for the men and women to start dancing together. That doesn't mean that a husband, I mean, you know, if there ever is a case when a man and woman could dance together, it would be a marriage. I don't know that you do it publicly, but a lot of the co-ed dancing that happens in our culture is extremely sexually suggestive. Now, I know the barn dancing, the ballroom dancing would be the exception to that. Since sometimes it's hard to draw the line between one and the other, and since I have no rhythm, I don't dance. I tried it at a couple of school proms when I was young, and it was an embarrassment. But in any event, you know, it'd be great for you guys to get some exercise together, and there's probably a lot of things you can do. I personally don't get too excited about the public dancing, but I'm probably just an old fogey.
4: Well, thank you.
2: But you typically have examples in the Bible. Miriam led the women in dances when they were victorious over the Egyptians. You've got the women that came out dancing when David and Saul defeated the Philistines. One bad dance is you've got Salome who danced for Herod when John the Baptist got beheaded. Remember, she asked for the head of John the Baptist on a silver platter. So that was probably a sexually suggestive dance. He said, I'll give you half my kingdom if you'll come dance for me. So that was, I think, a little different.
4: But a waltz.
2: Yeah, it wasn't a waltz.
4: A waltz isn't necessarily sexually explicit, right?
2: No, I agree. Yeah, the waltzes and some of the marches, and you know, they've got some of these square dances. You got to listen real carefully. It's almost like a mathematical operation. But yeah, I won't condemn a person for that. I usually advise against the borders there. Hey, well, God bless you. I appreciate your question. Thank you.
4: All right, bye-bye.
2: Bye-bye.
0: Our next caller that we have is Ernest, listening from Virginia. Ernest, welcome to the program.
5: Hey, Doctor. Hey, Bastler, how you doing?
2: Good. Thank you for calling.
5: Yeah. And I really don't have a question. I have something I have to ask you. I'm trying to figure out the best way to say this.
2: Okay.
5: Yes. I think a lot of people, it's a lot of debate on, you know, but anyway, I'm gonna try to say it the best way I can about, do you know why Jesus is called the Spirit of Prophecy?
2: You know, there is first of all, Christ is the Word.
5: Right.
2: And the Bible often talks about the Spirit of Prophecy being connected with the Word.
5: Right.
2: If you look, for instance, in the, I think it's Isaiah 8:20, it says, bind the testimony, seal the law among my disciples. Now notice the word testimony, law. Then you jump to Revelation chapter 12. And the last verse is verse 17 in Revelation 12, and it says, the dragon is wroth with the woman, and he goes to make war with a remnant of her seed that keep the commandments of God, that's the law,
5: and the testimony
2: of Jesus. Now, what is the testimony of Jesus? You go to Revelation 19, verse 10. There you've got it. The testimony of Jesus is the Spirit of Prophecy. So the law and the prophets, they are the Word of God, and Christ, of course, he is the Word that became flesh.
5: Okay, yeah, right. Well, see, this is what I'm saying. See, I understand the Spirit of Prophecy, but a lot of people, a lot of people don't understand why Jesus was called the Spirit of Prophecy, because the Spirit of God himself, that Spirit alone from the beginning that created all things. And see, a lot of people think that the Spirit of God was three persons, but the Spirit of God alone demonstrated his power in three different It demonstrated its power in three different time periods.
2: Well, do you believe that the Father, Son, and Holy Spirit are all the same person?
5: Yeah, it's not a person. It's just that one Spirit. You see, in the Old Testament, it was just he was in spirit form. Jesus was in spirit form. When the fullness of time came, when he came into the New Testament, when he conceived in the womb.
2: Now, Yeah, God conceived the Holy Spirit through Mary, but Christ and the Holy Spirit are separate entities and persons in the Godhead. You know, that's why Jesus said to baptize in the name of the Father, the Son, and the Holy Spirit.
5: No, no. Okay, I want to say this. If they were separate, that's why, if you think about this, if they were separate, the Scripture would tell you, just like in Galatians 3:20, it says a mediator is not a mediator of one, but God is one. Now see, if you take away from one, it's zero. If you add to one, it's more than one. See, God is one.
2: No, I think there's a problem there. I'd respectfully disagree. I think there's a problem there with your analogy, in that you're assuming that one is always numerical quantity. When God says, Hear, O Israel, the Lord our God is one, Deuteronomy chapter 6, he's not saying there's only one person. He's saying God is one and united. Jesus said in John 17, Father, I pray that the apostles can be one as you and I are one. God said, Let us make man in our image. Jesus said, A man and woman get married and they become one flesh. But they're two separate persons. God, the Father, Son, and Spirit are one in being perfectly united, like you'd have one family, but they're three distinct persons.
0: You know, something else interesting about that, there are actually two different words used in the original Hebrew, which, of course, the Old Testament was written in, that's translated in English as one. There is a plural form of the word one, meaning unity of purpose, so you could have more than just one numerical entity. And then there is another word which simply means one, as we think of it today, in numerical value. So, to the Jewish mind, the idea of being one was more than just numerical, but it was one in purpose and unity.
2: And, you know, we have a free book we'll be happy to send you, Ernest. We've probably got to move on to another caller. And it's called The Trinity. As a matter of fact, I wrote a little book on the Trinity, but I'll send you the full book on the Trinity that I just wrote. And it's called The Trinity, One God or Three. And we'll send you a free copy.
0: The number to call is 800-835-6747. You can ask for the book on the Trinity. We'll be happy to send that out to you, Ernest, or anybody who calls and asks. Michael is listening from Michigan. Michael, welcome to the program.
6: Hey, how y'all doing tonight?
2: Doing great. Thank you for calling. And your question?
6: Yes, I have a question. I'm living in an apartment here, and a lot of people have asked me, how can you prove that God exists without using your Bible? And I've asked so many people about this, and I got different answers, and, you know, so many different good answers on it, by the way. But I just wanted to get your input.
2: All right, now, Michael, we're going to bring your volume down a little bit because we hear the radio in the background. But first thing I want to say is I did a sermon, probably 5-6 months ago, and it's called "Can You Prove the Existence of God?" And I specifically I used to be an agnostic or atheist. I came from the perspective of someone who doesn't believe the Bible, and I thought, is there other evidence for God? So I hope you'll go online and look. You can just type in Doug Batchelor on YouTube, existence of God, and it'll probably pop up. But let me give you some quick answers. One is that you do not have organization and interworking systems without some outside intelligence and a designer. It's just as simple as realizing that if you're walking across the desert and you see a motorcycle on a kickstand, you would never, ever believe that that motorcycle, with all its intricate design and function, oozed up out of the rocks. No matter how many billions of years went by, there was an outside intelligent engineer that developed that. And a human body, a mouse, is infinitely more complex than a motorcycle. And so the idea that you get organization and design and even the symbiotic relationships between a hummingbird and a flower, or bees and flowers, that would never evolve spontaneously, that one cannot exist without the other. And there has to be an intelligence that designed these things. And why do you have beauty? Why do we even acknowledge beauty? There's a Lord that loves the beautiful. We're made in the image of God. We have a lot of the same characteristics of God. So I think there's a lot of evidence. You got some ideas, Ron?
0: Yeah, there's one other that I thought was pretty compelling. As people study the cell, they discovered the DNA inside the nucleus of the cell has been just all that information about the cell dividing comes from the DNA. But, of course, DNA can't exist without a cell, without the nucleus. So the question often arises, if the cell somehow evolved by itself, it wouldn't be able to multiply itself without the DNA, and the DNA wouldn't be able to exist without a cell.
2: Which came first?
0: So it had to come up together.
2: Chicken or the egg.
0: So all of that came instantaneously. God created it and put it together.
2: I'm putting you back on, Michael. Did that make some sense?
6: Yeah, because now I know what to say to people.
2: Well, that's just the tip of the iceberg.
6: Oh, I know.
2: There's a lot of good evidence out there in science, in nature, that, and even in philosophy, that proves the existence of God. But, take a look, go online and try to take a look for that sermon that I mentioned. We don't really have we do have a book called Wonders of Creation.
0: Mm-hmm.
2: What about the book? We got a book called When Science Flunked.
0: Oh, we do.
2: When Evolution Flunked the Science Test.
0: We don't hand that out too often, but it's a great little book. And it's simply called When Evolution Flunked the Science Test. And we'll be happy to send that to anyone who calls and asks.
2: Free.
0: That number is 800-835-6747. You can ask for the book called When Evolution Flunked the Science Test. One more time, that number is 800-835-6747.
2: And in a moment, we're going to take a break. 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
8: 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When Susan's and Michael's whirlwind relationship led to a wedding, they had no idea how hard married life could be. 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
2: 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Those who have tuned in along the way, this is Bible Answers Live, and you can call in with your live Bible questions. We have a few who are standing by, and be patient as we go through the questions. You'll be picked up generally in the order in which you called in. My name is Doug Batchelor.
0: My name is John Ross, and we have our next caller. Jason is listening from South Carolina. Jason, welcome to the program.
10: Hey, thank you. It's a great honor to speak to both of you. You are both very wise gentlemen, and I'm struggling tonight because my wife of 23 years has left and wants a divorce, and we're both believers. I don't know what to do. I don't know what. I've gone to church. I'm going to church. I'm in a good group of people, but I don't know what the Bible says about what's going on right now. And I'm trying to stand in the gap and wait for her, but I don't know if you have any advice. I've listened to you guys for years and respect whatever you say. So I would really appreciate your advice.
2: All right. Well, first of all, that's a very difficult thing, and we'll be keeping you in prayer.
10: Thank you.
2: I wrote a book called Marriage, Divorce, and Remarriage. And of course, when people read the book, I'm hoping that they can salvage and restore their marriages. And, you know, Jesus said, what God has joined together, let not man put asunder. Marriage is to be a covenant that should be, as it says, till death do you part. Paul said that it's only through death. It's a covenant that's supposed to last. And they become one flesh. Now, I hope you have people that you can talk to there that can give you some good biblical counsel. We do have the lesson that we offered tonight, which is called Keys to a Happy Marriage. There are some tips in there in case there are some bumpy spots in your relationship that you can do. First thing I'd say is completely surrender yourself to the Lord, because God can work miracles, but he does them best when we are fully consecrated. Make yourself as attractive as possible. Now, what I mean by that, I've seen sometimes when one spouse leaves the other, they start to hound the other person, and they make things even worse by, you know, just, and every time they pick up the phone, they're begging them to come back or whatever. And, you know, I think you want to make yourself, respect that person's freedom, make yourself as attractive as you can by being kind, by being listening, by being prayerful, doing everything you can to be supportive. You don't ever want to be vindictive because you're hurt. You don't want to hurt back. That's the reaction. A lot of people are so wounded because of an imminent divorce, they start lashing out. As soon as you get lawyers involved, then things start to go downhill because the lawyers don't make money, typically. Very few lawyers have the integrity to say, I don't want to offer you my services because I want you to save your marriage. They make money when you litigate. And so I always say, try to get a pastor involved and not a lawyer and do some counseling. But, you know, that's probably the best we could do right now in the short time we have. And we'll send you that book, Keys to a Happy Marriage. And the other book is called Marriage, Divorce, and Remarriage. And we'll be praying for you as well, Jason.
10: Please do. I deeply appreciate it. Thank you for being who you are. You're a great tool.
2: Well, bless your heart, and we'll hold you up before the Lord.
10: Thank you.
0: The number to call to receive that free book is called Marriage, Divorce, and Remarriage, and the number is 800-835-6747. We'll be happy to send this to you, Jason, or anyone who calls and asks. 800-835-6747. You can ask for the book called Marriage, Divorce, and Remarriage. You can also ask for the study guide called Keys to Happy Marriage. We'll be sending that out to anyone who gives us a call. Next call is James, listening in Maryland. James, welcome to the program.
11: Hey, good evening. Thank you for taking my call.
2: Absolutely.
11: I have a question regarding Adam and Eve. When the Bible talks about them eating the forbidden fruit, was that literal?
2: Well, it's pretty clear in the context when it says God placed all different kinds of trees in the garden that were good for food. And he goes right from talking about very practical things we would agree with being literal, that he had foods and the fruits had nuts and there were nuts and seeds and fruit to eat. And then God says, and in the middle of the garden, he placed a tree of life and a tree of the knowledge of good and evil. After Adam and Eve sinned, God said, they're evicted from the garden lest they eat from the tree of life and live forever. In other words, God didn't want them to physically reach out and eat this fruit that had some enzyme we're evidently missing now that keeps cells from deteriorating over time. And the tree of the knowledge of good and evil, I believe there were real trees and there was real fruit. Now, probably when Adam and Eve ate the forbidden fruit, God really put a test there to test their loyalty, or he allowed it. But it must have been some real kind of fruit tree that God allowed to be there. I don't think it was just a spiritual tree. Most scholars take it that way. But yeah, appreciate that. Good practical question.
11: Thank you.
2: Hope that helped, James.
0: Next caller that we have is Jesse, listening from Vancouver. Jesse, welcome to the program.
12: Hi, thank you.
2: Thank you for calling. Are you still there?
12: I had a question. Yes, yes. I had a question on Matthew 18, verse 18 and 19.
2: All right. Do you want us to read that, and then we'll do our best to answer it?
12: For sure. That would be fantastic.
2: All right. Do you have that in front of you?
0: I do. It says, assuredly, I say unto you, these are the words of Jesus, whatever you bind on earth will be bound in heaven, whatever you loose on earth will be loosed in heaven. Again, I say to you, if two of you agree on earth concerning anything that you ask, it will be done for them by my Father in heaven.
2: Yeah, now, are you wondering what does that mean?
12: Well, yeah, 18 confuses me more than 19, but both of them confuse me. So I just thought you guys probably had a good answer.
2: Well, first of all, things that are done here in this world do impact what happens in eternity. So when through our prayers and our intercession, we pray and ask for things for God to intervene, those prayers are, he responds in heaven. So when he talks about binding and loosing, we actually, people are bound and loosed by our proclaiming the gospel. People who are bound by sin, when you preach to them, they're freed. When we fail to intercede for them or fail to preach the gospel to them, they remain bound. Now, God is not saying we're going to pray and say, hey, I think I'll bind that person over there or I'll loose that person over there. But there was one time when Paul prayed, there was this sorcerer that was trying to turn away Sergius Paulus. And Paul kind of pronounced the whammy on him, and he was struck blind because he was working for the devil. So God answers prayers of those on earth that influence other people's destiny. It's kind of the big picture. You got anything to add to that?
0: Yeah, absolutely. He's also talking about Jesus referencing the church, and he's giving the church authority in the preaching of the gospel. And in preaching the gospel, as Pastor Doug says, just like Jesus came to set the captives free, those who are held captive by sin, so those who preach the gospel through the preaching of the word, people respond to that word. They're either being set free from sin or they're hardening their heart against God and setting themselves in sin. They are binding themselves in sin. So the principle there is Jesus was giving the apostles the privilege to do the work that Jesus did on the earth, that of preaching the gospel and making a difference in people's lives for eternity.
2: Yeah, and also this verse comes on the heels of Jesus giving the church some authority to reprimand people that wouldn't forgive each other, and they could even be put out of the church, which Paul talks about in 1 Corinthians, I think it's 7. But anyway, does that help a little bit?
12: Yeah, totally. I had no idea that it was about prayer and stuff like that. So I was definitely just confused because I was like, is it talking about marriage? Like,
2: oh yeah,
12: so confused.
2: Well, good. I'm glad that helps a little bit. We really appreciate your calling, Jesse. You would like the lesson we've got called Keys to a Happy Marriage.
0: The number to call is 800-835-6747. Just ask for the study guide, our free offer tonight, Keys for a Happy Marriage. Next caller that we have is James, listening from Atlanta, Georgia. James, welcome to the program.
13: Hey, sirs. I really appreciate y'all taking my call.
2: Yeah.
13: So recently, I've gotten diagnosed with tinnitus, like a really high pitch ringing in the ears.
2: Mm-hmm.
13: And it's kind of been an unfortunate, like a backdrop or a soundtrack to all my waking hours. And this is not science doesn't really know a lot about it. There's no cure for it that they know of. And I didn't know. This is really challenging my faith on a strong level. And I believe in all the scriptures. You know what I mean? Like mm-hmm. I'm thorough with it. But I just didn't know if either one of you gentlemen have ever prayed for somebody or seen somebody else prayed for and actually seen like a real manifestation of healing, like a permanent healing that took place that science couldn't explain or anything like that.
2: Yeah. A matter of fact, it's interesting you would ask that because just immediately before the program, Pastor Ross and I had an appointment. We stopped and we had prayer and an anointing for an individual that had a serious medical problem. And we do believe in miracles. We do believe in healing. Pastor Ross and I'm just thinking of some that we were in on together, so to speak. One sister we know of that had liver cancer. It was very serious, and everyone could see her health failing. We prayed and had an anointing service, and she then did have a procedure, and the doctor said that the tumor was non-malignant, and she was healed, and she's a perfectly healthy young mother right now. So that was dramatic. I've been at the hospital bed, not exaggerating, where a person was on a ventilator. The folks kind of came in to, you know, so I could have prayer, and I didn't even think God would answer my prayer, to be perfectly honest, but they kind of asked me if I'd pray for their mother, and she had a stroke and looked like that she was brain dead, and so I prayed and left. A little while later, they called and said, "Have you heard?" Mom opened her eyes and sat up and said she was hungry. This happened about 5 years ago, and she was in church last week still.
13: Wow.
2: Just dramatic healing. So I do believe in healing. And now I'll tell you something else just to keep perspective. I have tinnitus, what you're talking about, and it's a constant high-pitch ringing in my ears. No, it's in one ear in particular. And, it's something that often happens as you get older. It can be associated with if you've worked with loud noises, which I did. You can damage, there are very fine hair-like elements inside the cochlear part of your ear. They're microscopic, and they can get damaged, and they can send out false signals, which just comes back to us like a high pitch. And it can be very annoying. And you notice sometimes if you have stress, it gets a little louder, and sometimes if you relax, it may get a little softer when you wake up in the morning. But God can heal. I know people that have been healed of it. He hasn't healed me yet. But I sometimes if you're not healed, you say, "Lord," that's what Paul said, "give me grace. Your strength is made perfect in weakness."
13: Like, I've wondered if this is, I don't want to say his calling, you know what I mean? But like, if this is his lot for me.
2: Do you mind my asking? I'm not a doctor, but how old are you?
13: I'm 41.
2: Yeah, you're still pretty young. Were you in the military?
13: No, sir, but I've done, I was a firefighter for a number of years, worked at an airport for a number of years. So
2: you're around a lot of loud noises?
13: Loud. Yes, sir.
2: Yeah, that's often a trigger there. Well, you know, brother, why don't we have prayer for you right now?
13: Oh, that'd
2: and
13: be amazing.
2: The people who are joining us on the air, they can do that, and we'll put this in God's hands. Father in heaven, we just want to lift up in prayer, James, and I know others listening may have some medical issues, and they're wondering if you'd be willing to heal. Lord, I pray that you will just show that you are God that heals, that you'll work out your will in their lives, and Lord, if for some reason that healing doesn't come until the resurrection day, I pray that you'll just give us grace to be faithful in spite of our trials. So be with James, Lord, and I pray that you work in his life and reveal your power in Jesus' name. Amen.
0: Amen. All right. Thanks for your call, James.
2: Just thinking, we do have a study guide called God's Free Health Plan. It talks about health principles that sometimes reverse medical problems.
0: Mm-hmm. Absolutely. The number to call is 800-835-6747. That is our resource phone line. You can ask for the study guide called God's Free Health Plan. Again, that's 800-835-6747. Armando or Armando is listening from New York.
2: Hey, Armando.
14: Hi, Brother Pastor. How you doing?
2: Good. And your question tonight?
14: Hey, thank you for taking my call. I appreciate that. Thank you.
2: Absolutely.
14: Okay, my question is, you know, according to the Genesis chapter 4, 17, Adam and Eve had two sons. So Cain killed Abel and ran away from the presence of the Lord. All right?
2: Yes, yes.
14: So the Bible is talking about he found a woman and created a new family.
2: Yes.
14: So, Pastor, where these people came from? Because according to the Bible, there was nothing but Cain and Abel.
2: All right. You got a Bible in front of you?
14: Yes, I do.
2: If you go to Genesis chapter 5, you
14: okay.
2: can read in verse Genesis 5, verse 4. It says, after he begat Seth, all the days of Adam were 800 years, and he had sons and daughters. Adam and Eve had many other sons and daughters besides Cain, Abel, and Seth. And in the very beginning, Cain no doubt married one of his sisters. And if you read your Bible, you'll also find out that Abraham married his half-sister, Sarah. Jacob married his first cousin, as Isaac married a first cousin. So in the early days, it was not unusual for a brother to marry a sister. There were no genetic problems in the beginning. Man's blood was perfect back then. Cain took one of his sisters. Adam and Eve had many children. They lived hundreds of years. And there was nothing wrong with it back then. So that's who he married. Good question, Armando. Thank you.
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0: Next caller that we have is Bill, listening from Illinois. Bill, welcome to the program.
15: Hi, thanks for taking my call. My question is this. What is your understanding about, I don't know if you call this a doctrine or not, but I'll say that, the doctrine of eternal security, also called, I've heard, once saved, always saved?
2: Yes. Yeah, that's probably one of the most hotly debated subjects among Protestants, and even between Protestants and Catholics. The whole Church of England, I'm reading a book right now, they were split over this issue for years between the Puritans and the Church of England. Calvin is the one who sort of really refined that teaching, the idea that once you're saved, you can't really be lost. He believed that God has predetermined who will be saved, and we really don't have a choice. It's called the sovereignty of God. And that if we're saved, it's because God calls us to salvation, and others are not saved. But I don't believe the Bible says that.
15: Yeah, I'm not interested in predestination. All I want to know is, do you think a person can lose their salvation if they've ever been truly saved?
2: Well, let's look at the Bible. You have an example of somebody like King Saul, who was called by God, filled with the Spirit, and God did wonderful things through him, but Saul began to cling to pride.
15: I'm talking about the New Testament under Jesus Christ, our Lord and Savior.
2: Who were people saved under in the Old Testament?
15: I don't know, and I'm not particularly interested in the Old Testament. I'm interested in the New Covenant. And
2: well, everyone who's saved is saved by Jesus. I wondered if you thought that the people in the Old Testament were saved by some other method. Nobody's saved by works. We're all saved by grace. Jesus said, Abraham longed to see my day, and he saw it. And so they were saved by faith in Christ. They were saved looking forward in faith. We're saved by looking back in faith. But so, all right, I gave you an Old Testament example. Let me give you a New Testament example. You've got the example of Paul said that Demas has forsaken me. So here is someone who was a follower who got discouraged. Peter talks about someone who is washed who returns to their vomit or wallowing in the mire. Hebrews chapter 4 talks about somebody that has the Holy Spirit and they turn away. It's nearly impossible to renew them to repentance. And in Revelation, you've got an example.
0: Blot them out of my book.
2: God, yeah, and he says to the church, I'll take your candlestick out of your place unless you repent.
0: And then you have Paul in 1 Corinthians 9:27 that says, but I discipline my body and bring it into subjection, lest when I have preached to others, I myself should become disqualified or a castaway. So Paul recognized that he could lose his salvation, and that's why he had to keep that connection with God.
2: And then you have Judas, who was out preaching with the other apostles that grieved away the Holy Spirit, yeah.
0: Performing miracles, yeah.
15: Well, what about John 3:16?
2: Whoever believes in him will not perish, but have everlasting life. Absolutely.
15: Yeah, yeah. Everlasting life.
2: And what does believe mean? Does that mean just believe one time, or does that mean an ongoing faith?
15: Well, it means an ongoing faith.
2: Yeah, so as long as a person has an ongoing faith, they are saved.
15: Yeah, I just don't see anybody who's lost their salvation in the New Testament. There's warnings about it. Judas never was a believer. He held the bag. I mean, it's pretty clear. He didn't believe in Jesus. And by the way, Jesus had yet to be crucified at that point.
2: So, are there people when you don't believe the Old Testament, where is an example? So I can't use the example of David who prayed, "Take not thy Holy Spirit from me." But I see.
15: You can use that. He prayed that God not do that, and God didn't do it.
2: Right, but what if he hadn't prayed it?
15: Well, we'll never know, will we? Because
2: we're not presented
15: with a hypothetical there.
2: Yeah. Now, one of the challenges that you have with the once saved teaching is, whenever we say somebody who you point to like Judas, and you say, "Well, they never really were saved." So, people walking around today, and even in Christ's time, how does a person know if they are one of those who are really saved or just think they're saved?
15: I'm not quite sure what you're asking.
2: Well, I'm saying that, how do you know?
15: Someone who's really saved, I'm sure, thinks they're saved.
2: Do you think there's anybody that thinks they're saved and isn't?
15: Why would they even think they were if they weren't?
2: Well, let me quote the words of Jesus. He says in Matthew 24, no, actually it's in Matthew 7, many will come to me in that day saying, "Lord, Lord, we've taught in your streets, we've done many wonderful works." And he'll say, "I don't know you." They think they're saved. And he says, "Depart from me, you who are..."
15: But they're using their words. They're using their words.
2: Well, I'm just telling you, they thought they were saved. And you said that you think a person who thinks they're saved is saved.
15: Yes. Okay, but your example, I don't think, is appropriate, because we're saved by grace through faith, not of works.
2: So you think once a person's saved, there's nothing they can do to be lost?
15: I really find it difficult to conceive of, because John 3:16 says quite clearly.
2: Will a saved person, if someone comes to the altar when they're 10 years old and they accept Jesus and they pray the prayer and they say, the pastor says, "You're saved," and they follow the Lord, but then in their 20s, they go to college and they just go wild. And, I won't catalog the sins, but they turn from God. Is that person saved while they're living in the world?
15: There's every indication in people that I know personally who've behaved in the way that you just described, who later come back to Jesus and were never really lost.
2: Well, I agree. If they come back, just like Peter repented and he returned to the Lord, he'll save them. But when they're out there wandering,
15: they never really were lost. The Holy Spirit turned them around.
2: Okay, this is why I said at the beginning of your question, this is a subject that has been debated for centuries. Can I send you a book that's got a lot more verses than I can share in this little time we've got? It's called Can a Saved Man Be Lost?
15: Sure.
2: And we'll send you a free copy, Bill.
0: The number to call is 800-835-6747. And again, just ask for the book called Can a Saved Man Be Lost? And we'll be happy to send that to anyone who calls and asks. Again, the number is 800-835-6747. Our next caller, we have calling from Australia. We have Asha calling from Australia. Asha, welcome to the program.
2: You're on the air. Can you hear us? I think they may have wandered from their phone. One more time. Asha going once. Australia. Takes a while for a signal to bounce from Australia. Asha, are you there? Hello? Okay.
16: Hello? Yes.
2: Okay. Hey, we got just 2 minutes left and your question tonight.
16: Good evening. This is such a pleasure to talk to both of you. We're really excited.
2: You need to turn down your radio or you're going to be hearing feedback.
16: Sorry about that. I have my son here. He's 7 years old. is it okay to pass the phone to him for his question?
2: Sure.
16: Okay, there you go, Nathan. Hi, Pastor Doug and Pastor Ross. My name is Nathan, and I live in Australia. I just wanted to ask you, where in the Bible says that Satan was rebelling against the Lord, and he was kicked out of heaven?
2: Very good question. Thank you, Nathan. You know, I've got a boy named Nathan, too. You find that verse in Revelation chapter 12, and Pastor Ross probably, I think it's verse 9?
0: Verse 7 begins.
2: Okay, the war in heaven. You want to read that for us?
0: Yes, it says, there was war in heaven. Michael and his angels, that's the name for Jesus, prophetic name, fought with the dragon, that's the devil. And it says, verse 8, they did not prevail, nor was a place found for them in heaven any longer. Verse 9 says, so the great dragon was cast out, that old serpent of old called the devil and Satan.
2: Yeah, and then there's one other verse that says that Jesus said, I saw Satan like lightning fall from heaven. There was a war between good and evil. And, you know, we can send you, we have a study guide that talks about that battle, and it's called Did God Create a Devil? Nathan, if you're in Australia, you can read that for free online. 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And we're always thrilled to get a call from young people, and especially thrilled when they come all the way from Australia, because I know it's a different time there. 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Just go to amazingfacts.org. 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
7: 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Journey back through time to the center of the universe. Discover how a perfect angel transformed into Satan, the arch-villain. The birth of evil. A rebellion in heaven. A mutiny that moved to earth. Behold the creation of a beautiful new planet and the first humans. Witness the temptation in Eden. Discover God's amazing plan to save His children. This is a story that involves every life on Earth. Every life. The cosmic conflict. If God is good, if God is all-powerful, if God is love, then what went wrong?
8: Terror attacks. Natural disasters, political instability, and global economic meltdown. These are the images people generally associate with the tribulation and the day of the Lord. But did you know the Bible speaks about another day of the Lord just before the great judgment day? Amazingly, imprinted on the very fabric of time itself is a 24-hour period called the Sabbath that was meant to forever be a time of restoration for every human being. A day the entire world is largely forgotten. 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It's all contained in this new eye-opening DVD series called The Last Day of Prophecy. 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
18: Hear my voice, O God, in my prayer. Preserve my life from fear of the enemy. Hide me from the secret counsel of the wicked, from the insurrection of the workers of iniquity, who whet their tongue like a sword and bend their bows to shoot their arrows, even bitter words, that they may shoot in secret at the perfect. Suddenly do they shoot at him and fear not. They encourage themselves in an evil matter.

0: Wisely consider of his doing. The righteous shall be glad in the Lord, and shall trust in him, and all the upright in heart shall glory.
1: And when he was entered into a ship, his disciples followed him. And behold, there arose a great tempest in the sea, insomuch that the ship was covered with the waves. But he was asleep. And his disciples came to him, and awoke him, saying, Lord, save us, we perish. And he saith unto them, Why are ye fearful, O ye of little faith? Then he arose and rebuked the winds and the sea, and there was a great calm. But the men marveled, saying, What manner of man is this, that even the winds and the sea obey him?
2: Bless them which persecute you, bless and curse not.
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4: Now a look at your morning weather on Bakersfield Christian Talk Radio. Sunny today with a high near 92 and lows around 59. Sunny tomorrow with a high of 86 and lows around 57. For your Thursday, mostly sunny with a high near 85 and lows around 60. And for Friday, sunny with a high near 86 and lows around 63. That's your morning weather on Bakersfield Christian Talk Radio.
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8: I want to draw your attention to the book of John. If you have your Bibles with you, turn with me to the book of John. From this scripture in chapter 16, verse 32, I get my theme and topic for the message this morning. John 16:32, I'll read in your hearing, The hour is coming, indeed it has come, said Jesus, when you will be scattered, every man to his home, and will leave me alone. And yet, I am not alone, for the Father is with me. I want to share with you this morning a few thoughts from the Apostle Paul. This great man of God, perhaps more than any other, stamped his indelible imprint on the early church, the Apostle Paul.

0: was a man of terrific energy, a man of unflagging zeal. And he carried the gospel almost single-handedly to barren and hostile lands. Whether before the crowded marketplaces of Asia, or whether on the jagged crest of Mars Hill, or even in the front of the proud temple of Diana in the city of Ephesus, Paul preached with a fire and a fervor that stirred the calloused hearts of men. The Corinthian believers, however, had written a letter to Paul concerning a problem they were having with members of the church in Corinth. And you can read about it in 1 Corinthians chapter 7. To appreciate the counsels of Paul to the Corinthians, we need, however, to understand what was going on in Corinth during Paul's day. The Corinth of Paul's day was much like any major metropolis of our day. One structure in Corinth was a kind of landmark. You see, above the ruins today of Corinth on the mountain which was called Acrocorinthus, was the temple of Aphrodite. You see, brothers and sisters, for the citizens of Corinth, sex was a religion. And the temple of Aphrodite was their shrine, their house of worship. Are you with me this morning? In that temple, you could get food, drink, and sex. Some kind of temple. In that temple, there were 1,000 so-called Vestal virgins. A misnomer at best. They were really 1,000 prostitutes in this temple. Sex was carried on in the temple by religious people, and often carried on in the name of religion. Brothers and sisters, the ancient Greeks, you might be quiet this morning. The ancient Greeks were very much like we are today. The ancient Greeks believed in what modern man might call sexual healing. A well-known song a few years ago. In other words, the ancient Greeks believed that the way to get rid of the desires of the body was by satisfying them. The way they believed to handle the carnal urges was to fulfill them. Also in the Corinthian world, like much of the Roman world, it was not uncommon for a man to have several wives. One wife took charge of the kitchen.
1: I'm not going there this morning.
0: Another wife would take charge of the living area. Another wife would just be in charge of the clothes. But for sex, the men would go up to the temple where the good-looking prostitutes were. It is in this context, you see, that Paul wrote to the Corinthians saying, "Husbands, for heaven's sakes, love your wives, even as Christ also loved the church and gave himself for it." It is in this context that Paul wrote, "I would that all men were even as myself." You understand? unmarried. But every man hath his proper gift of God, one after this manner, another after that. I say therefore, and that's 1 Corinthians chapter 7 again. I say therefore to the unmarried and widows, it is good for them if they abide even as I. Some theologians go on to say that being single like Paul was a gift. And if you feel down in your heart you would drop everything and get married tomorrow, then you probably don't have that gift. And then later on in chapter 7, Paul says, but if you cannot contain, have mercy. Let them marry, for it is better to marry than to burn with passion. It is in the context of these Corinthian abnormalities and unscriptural behavior of the members of the church that Paul wrote, let every man abide in the same calling that he was called. What Paul was saying, if you're married, stay with your wife and stay married. He said, if you're single, stay single. It is in this context. In other words, live pure. Don't keep running up to the temple of Aphrodite. Are you with me today? Church, Paul was saying that in spite of the expectations of the culture, we are, whether married or unmarried, to put God first. If you are married, happily or even unhappily, put God first. If you are unmarried, Paul is saying, put God first. Brothers and sisters, the church and the world today, and notice I said the church and the world today, is very much like the Corinth of Paul's time. Sex dominates our music. I don't think you can turn on any popular radio station and not hear the next 5 or 10 songs just about making love. Sex dominates our culture. Now add to that a phenomenon that is changing the way we look at life and relationships and sexual activity. I call it the phenomenon of singleness. Today, the latest statistics tell us that almost half of all adults living in America are single. They are either divorced, widowed, or never have been married. Some experts predict there will be more single adults living in America than married adults. It's a serious phenomenon here. It's a huge phenomenon in many ways. It is shaping the morals of this nation. It is shaping the expectations of people who date. It is shaping the mores of this culture. Singleness is a huge phenomenon, and it is affecting the church as well as the world. This year, and have you noticed, pastors, we're marrying less and less people. That's serious. You see, not only this year will fewer people marry than ever before, but because so many are postponing marriage for education and careers, the median age for marriage has risen 30 years of age today. Because people are marrying so much later in life and there are so many older singles. Boy, you quiet this morning. It is affecting the way we look at sexual intercourse outside of marriage. Brothers and sisters, you see, there was a time, some of us are old enough to remember, when the sexual taboo in the church and in society was so strong that you just knew you had to get married if you were going to share physical intimacy with another human being. But today the tables have been turned. One writer said that virginity now carries the same social stigma that adultery and premarital sex once did. If you don't do it, you're abnormal today.

We don't talk too much about it publicly. I can tell by your reaction you haven't heard this in the pulpit a long time. We don't talk much about it publicly. And when it comes to the issue of sex outside of marriage, too often church members say they believe one thing and do another. Let me break it to you gently. Most people in the world today and in the church no longer believe that they have to be married to have sexual relationships. Now, you didn't hear what I said, did you? According to a Time magazine survey, 61% of people who go to church thought that it was not wrong for adults who were not married to have sexual relationships. More than half. You remember the way we used to look at some of the teachings of this church, you know, like not dancing and going to clubs and going to movies. And we look back now and we say, so many are saying, oh, that's kind of old fashioned. You know, we don't really adhere to that anymore. Well, that's kind of how we look at sexual intercourse today. It's kind of old fashioned. Do what pleases you. God will forgive. He can handle it. He can't. He's not going to handle it. He's going to take care of it. Just make sure that you are walking in purity. Did you know that more than half of all single adults in the church have engaged in sexual intercourse with more than one partner? Brothers and sisters, we are the Corinth of our time. And Paul's counsel is just as applicable to us today as it was to Corinth during his day. I can almost hear someone saying, but what does God expect me to do? He made me this way. I'm living alone. What does he expect me to do? Does God expect me to be lonely all my life? Friends, loneliness and being alone are not synonymous. Stay with me today. Aloneness is a physical state of being where you're separated from other people. Loneliness is an emotional state of mind. An emotional state of mind where you feel disconnected from God and from other people. That's when you feel lonely. You may be alone, but you don't have to feel lonely all your life. Many people don't realize that it is possible to be alone and not be lonely. Hallelujah. It is also possible to be surrounded by a lot of people and still feel lonely. One of the fears that men and women in this silent middle passage call singleness, I call it a silent middle passage that you got to go through. One of the fears is the fear of being overwhelmed by this sense of aloneness. Someone once wrote that solitude is the mother of people who are strong. And for many, it is only in the wilderness of solitude that you really get to know the Lord. For many, it is in the desolate days of life that you draw closer to the Lord and come away with the confidence, as Paul says, when I stood before Nero, no one stood with me, but God was with me. Sometimes in your life, God will intentionally lead you not only beside still waters, but some over difficult terrain. Sometimes those you think you can count on in a crisis, when the crisis comes, you can't find them. You married someone, you believe they would be there for you in the crisis. When the crisis came, you couldn't find them. The disciples ran. You remember outside the Garden of Gethsemane? They were terrified. They saw Jesus shackled and bound by cruel men. They couldn't understand. They blamed Jesus for submitting to the mob. The Bible said of the disciples of Jesus, they all forsook him
and fled. Christ had told him that they would do that. And he said in John 16:32, behold, the hour cometh. Yea, it is now come that ye shall be scattered, every man to his own house, and shall leave me alone. And yet I am not alone, said Jesus, because the Father is with me. So if you are single and the Father is with you, you are not alone. Amen. The Father is with you. There have been times in my life when I prayed and no comfort seemed to come, and all I could do was cling to the confidence that I am not alone. Right. The Father is with me. Amen. There have been times when it seemed like I didn't have the strength to climb the mountain of loneliness that was before me, but I clung to the confidence, I'm not alone. The Father is with me. Someone said, never alone, never alone. He promised never to leave me alone. And so as you singles go through your valley, remind yourself, as Jesus did, I am not alone. The Father is with me. This confidence. In times of trouble, this faith will calm your anxious spirit. It will steady your staggering soul. I am not alone. Hallelujah. The Father is with me. It is an awesome experience to live alone and bow your head, turn off that television, and sense the molecular makeup of the room in which you live changing, because God fills it with a sweet fragrance. And he'll do it. When you pass through the rivers, they won't sweep over you. When you walk through the fire, you won't get burned. For I, the Lord, will be with you in your singleness. The real heavy burdens of life are beyond the capacity of any of us to carry. The burden of grief and secret sin. But I want you to know, God will help you with any burden. You are not alone. In all your afflictions, he understands. Last night as we were talking together, I preached from that text of when everyone left the temple and went to their own house, to their families, Jesus went to the Mount of Olives, a single person. Sometimes single people after church, everybody's going home to eat. Sometimes you're going home to friends and family. And sometimes as a single person, like Jesus, you go alone to your Mount of Olives. Oh, but thank God you are not alone. Amen. The Father is with you. As I close today, in some of the most ancient versions, the scripture says, blessed be the Lord who daily beareth us. Not our burdens, but he beareth us. Some years ago, a father was sitting in his study. He sent his little boy upstairs to get a book that he had forgotten. And he noticed that his son had been gone a long time. And after a while, the father thought he heard the sound of crying on the stairs. And he went out, and at the top of the stairs, he saw his son crying bitterly with the great book that he'd been trying to lift at his feet. Oh, father, the lad cried, I cannot carry it. Too heavy for me. And just in that moment, the father ran up the stairs, stooped down, took both the little boy and the book in his strong arms, and carried them both down to the room below. Before he reached it, the child's tears were drying up, and he was leaning on his father's arms. For the child, the burden and the trouble were gone. I say to you who are single, blessed be the Lord who daily will bear you up. Not only will he bear you up.

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3: Hi, friends, and welcome again to Bible Talk, where we talk about what the Bible has to say to us today. I'm John Bradshaw, and with me today is Gary Gibbs. Hi, Gary.
4: Hi, John. On Bible Talk today, we are talking about talk. We're talking about the gift of tongues as it's mentioned in the Scriptures.
3: Yeah, interesting. Last time we were here, we found out that the gift of tongues, it isn't mentioned that often in the Scriptures. The way some Christians go, you'd think that's all the Bible talks about. Although the Bible does talk about it, and we'll talk about it too.
4: And I want to ask you, as we begin this program, to explain to us, what did we learn last time regarding the gift of tongues? Because as I've gone to churches through the years, I've discovered that the gift of tongues, according to the churches that I've attended, is it's a prayer language. It's a language that comes from heaven. And when I hear somebody speaking in tongues, I don't really understand, John, what they're saying. It's a lot of that type of stuff.
3: Sure.
4: And I need somebody to interpret it. It's just like when I go to Africa, I don't understand what they're saying. Somebody has to interpret. So what is this gift of tongues that I'm hearing in the churches, and what does the Bible say about it?
3: Well, I haven't been with you when you've heard it, but what you're describing to me does not sound much like what the Bible talks about. The Bible very clearly defines the biblical gift of
4: tongues. Wait a minute, John. You say that gift of tongues that I'm hearing in the churches is not what the Bible says?
3: Well, it's not what Acts 2 says, and it's not what Acts 11 says, and it's not what Acts 19 says, and it's not what 1 Corinthians says either. Maybe there's some passage in the Bible I don't know about, but it isn't any of these passages that are the well-known texts that deal with the gift of tongues.
4: Well, we need to look at it then, because we don't want to do something that the Bible doesn't condone. And I know a lot of Christians would agree with me on that.
3: Yeah, I hope so. I hope every Christian is willing in her heart, his heart, to be led by the Spirit of God. We found out in Acts chapter 2. You see, this is where you see the gift of tongues manifest for the first time. It was the Feast of Pentecost. There were believers from all around, I don't want to say the whole world, but the known world, the near world mm-hmm. at that time. They came to the feast. They spoke all different languages. But God wanted to communicate the gospel to them. So he moved miraculously upon his consecrated, converted, dedicated servants and filled them with the Holy Spirit. And the Holy Spirit gave to them this miraculous gift of tongues, the ability to speak in the languages of these other people.
4: Well, that sounds fine, but prove that to me.
3: Okay, it says
4: show that to me right in God's Word.
3: It says in verse 4 of Acts 2 now, and I would recommend that any Christian just pick up a Bible and read through the beginning of Acts 2, because it becomes very clear. And I can't read every verse right now. I'll just hit the high points. Acts 2, verse 4, it says, they began to speak with other tongues. Okay, is that word. And then in verse 6, it says, they were all amazed and confounded because they heard them speak in his own

0: language.
1: Mm-hmm.
0: Defining a tongue as a language. Verse 8, how hear we every man in our own tongue? Verse 11, we do hear them speak in our tongues the wonderful works of God. So according to Acts chapter 2, this gift of tongues that was demonstrated was a gift whereby the disciples spoke known languages. It even lists the countries and the regions that these people come from.
1: And then the people listening did not need an interpreter. Is that what you're saying?
0: That's what happened right there. Now, that is, if the guy was given the gift to speak in Cyrenian, for instance, and I'm not sure what language was spoken in North Africa then, the people from Cyrene heard that, and they understood perfectly in their language. Now, let's say somebody who didn't understand what was being said, this is where the interpreter would come in and say to the one who is in ignorance, this is what the guy's on about, this is what he's saying.
1: Okay, let me ask you this, John. That's fine for Acts chapter 2, someone's going to say. But in 1 Corinthians chapters 13 and 14, it's a different type of tongues there. The type of tongues mentioned in Acts 2 is a known earthly language.
0: That's true.
1: But there's also a language they speak in heaven.
0: Okay.
1: And when I go into that quiet place with God, or I'm worshiping God in church, God gives me the language of heaven. Let me read to you the text. You'll read it there in 1 Corinthians 13, verse 1. Though I speak with the tongues of men and of angels. Tongues of men. Now, that word tongues means language. Do I speak with the language of men or the language of angels and have not love or charity? I am become as sounding brass or a tinkling cymbal.
0: Now, Gary, nowhere in the Bible do we read a definition of the tongues of angels as being any kind of babbling or utterance or anything like that that a person doesn't and cannot understand. We just don't read that. What you're doing there is what people are doing there. Reading into that text and saying, well, he says tongues of angels, so this has got to be what my sister does down her church.
1: Well, it doesn't mean it could not be.
0: Well, it could not be as long as you stick with the definitions given in the Bible, you see.
1: Well, let me take you over to 1 Corinthians 14 then. It says, I follow after charity and love and desire spiritual gifts, but rather that you may prophesy. For he that speaks in an unknown tongue, this is a tongue you don't understand, speaks not unto men, but unto God. You see, he's speaking in his prayer language. He's speaking in the language of angels that God understands. So he's not trying to communicate to men. He's communicating to God.
0: Well, that's an interesting thing, but you cannot go and ignore the rest of the passage of Scripture. You've got to take this chapter in its totality, because if you just fish out one verse, you could wind up floundering on the rocks of theological impossibility.
1: Then what is the tongues of angels?
0: Well, let's go right on through this and see whether we can figure that out from the Bible. It says in verse 3, he that prophesies speaks to men to edification and exhortation and comfort. He that speaks in a tongue edifies himself. He that prophesies edifies the church. The thing what you've got to do here is never move away from the foundation that has been laid for us in the Bible. We are told in Acts 2, Acts 11, Acts 19 that what a tongue is a known language for the sharing, the communicating of the gospel. So you can't flip over to another chapter and just go and change the definition. See, that's theological impropriety.
1: I guess I can see your point, because right here he doesn't really define what tongues is.
0: Oh, no, he doesn't. Further on, he comes, in fact, let us say in verse 5, he says, I would that you all spoke with tongues, but I'd prefer it if you prophesied. And I'll go down to verse 6. Brethren, if I come to you speaking with tongues, what shall I profit you except I speak to you either by revelation, knowledge, prophesying, or doctrine? And then he goes on to talk about the trumpeter giving an uncertain sound. So likewise you, except you utter by the tongue words easy to be understood, how shall it be known what is spoken? You will speak into the air. He's saying, man, if you're going to speak in public, speak in a way that people can understand. Otherwise, it's a waste of time. Now, let me come back up to your verse 2. He that speaks in an unknown tongue isn't speaking to men, but to God. You're reading from what book are we in? First what?
1: 1 Corinthians.
0: Okay, now this gives us the background to understand this. Corinthians was a bustling seaport. You've been in port cities.
1: Yes, in fact, I've been to Greece. I haven't been to Corinth, but I've been to Thessaloniki and other places like that.
0: So you know that in port cities, there tends to be a more international mix of people there,
1: mm-hmm.
0: more languages spoken. So here in Corinth, you've got people who spoke various languages. And the guy is saying, well, listen, if you are speaking in a language that nobody understands, well, God understands, you can communicate with him, but you can't be communicating with the others in the church. It just doesn't work and it will fall flat. So we've got to do something about that.
1: So the point here then in 1 Corinthians 14, over and over again, is when you speak in your tongue, it needs to be understood by the others around you, or otherwise it's unprofitable.
0: Well, it says as much in verse 13, wherefore let him that speaketh in an unknown tongue. And you know, that word unknown is a supplied word that doesn't appear in the original text.
1: Well, that's not in the original language.
0: Oh, no. If we were to read the original language, it would say, let him that speaks in a tongue.
1: Boy, that's interesting, isn't it?
0: Sort of changes
1: things. Why did they put unknown in then?
0: You know, it's pretty hard to know just exactly what the translators were thinking.
1: It's probably because it was unknown to the people who were listening.
0: This is what I think. That's right. You know, I'm speaking to you in Maori from New Zealand, and that's unknown to you. You see, you're not going to understand it. Let him that speaks in that tongue pray that he may interpret, because if I pray in an unknown tongue, my spirit prays, that is, the Holy Spirit is motivating, moving this prayer,
1: mm-hmm.
0: but my understanding is unfruitful. So he's saying, man, I'm praying in this thing, and if somehow it's not understood, then this is unfruitful business that's going on there, see?
1: Right, because, you know, I've traveled a lot, John, overseas, and so have you, and I've been in churches where I did not understand the language. I've been a speaker at many services like that.
0: Sure.
1: And I'm sitting there, and they're introducing me, and they're da-da-da-da-da-da-da, in whatever language, Twi or Ga or Swahili, and all I understand is Gary and Amazing Facts.
0: That's all.
1: I know they're talking about me. I hope it's something good that they're saying about me. But I know they're talking about me. I have to have an interpreter lean over and tell me. Otherwise, it's an unknown language, and I am not profited by it. When they
0: Absolutely.
1: Pray, when they preach, my spirit is in tune with God, but I'm not profited by what they're saying.
0: And that's the point exactly. He says, what is it then? I will pray with the Spirit, and I will pray with the understanding also. Then he says, I will sing with the Spirit. You know, it's interesting. Now, someone's going to call me out and contradict me, but you hear of people praying in the Spirit, and it's this, I don't want to be disrespectful, but it's this babbling sort of utterance.
1: Mm-hmm.
0: I've never heard anyone say that singing in the Spirit is the same thing. Although, you know, someone's going to say, oh, I do that, or I know that. But
1: there must be somebody that's done that.
0: But generally, you don't find whole congregations singing in the Spirit the way they would speak in the Spirit or claim to. Paul is saying, if you're going to pray, man, pray in a manner that you understand and that other people can understand as well.
1: Well, that's very good. I love this chapter, 1 Corinthians 14, because once you get that view of it, that he's trying to bridge the language barrier, Paul's trying to give instruction to show that when you have all these cultures come together in one church setting,
0: sure.
1: worshiping together with many different languages, how do you keep order? Otherwise, you have one person speaking in Italian, one speaking in Spanish, another in Babylonian, and they're all speaking at the same time. You must have chaos if that's what's happening.
0: In fact, later in the very same chapter, this is where Paul says, let everything be done decently and in order. He says, how is it, brethren, when you come together, everyone's got a psalm, a doctrine, a tongue, and so on. Let all things be done to edify. He gives instruction. If anyone speaks in a tongue, let it be two or three people at the most, and that by course, that means one at a time,
1: mm-hmm.
0: not 50 people doing it all at once. And it says, let one interpret. So these are known languages.
1: Mm-hmm.
0: You got to have an interpreter. Keep it orderly. It needs to be understanding and coherence in the worship of God.
1: I've been in churches where I spoke and I was interpreted into two other different languages. And Paul's very practical. If you interpret it into more languages than that, church gets really boring and complicated. So he wanted church to be a living experience where we connect with God.
0: Likewise, I've been in churches where you've got 100 different people babbling in 100 different utterances. Paul is recommending against that practice too. Oh, there's so much more to cover in this. So friend, be sure to join us again next time for more here on Bible Talk.
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4: There are numerous examples on record of parents disinheriting their own children. But I'll be back in a moment with the amazing facts about children who disown their father.

Hello, this is Joe Cruz on the Amazing Facts broadcast, Facts Which Affect You. Now, we've been studying for a couple of days now about the Christian and his will. We've been talking about falling from grace. Is it possible for a person to choose to turn away from Christ after he becomes a Christian? Or does he surrender his will at that time and put himself on a track that must lead inevitably right on into the kingdom of God? Now, this is the great question that many, many people are puzzled over, and we've been trying to find what God's Word has to say about it. Can we fall from grace? That's really the basic question. Can we turn back and collaborate with Satan even after we become a Christian, after we've made our decision to follow him all the way? In our last broadcast, we talked a great deal about what Paul wrote on the subject, and I'd like to begin today by giving something of Peter's epistle. In 2 Peter 2:20-22, he writes this way. If after they have escaped the pollutions of the world through the knowledge of our Lord and Savior Jesus Christ, they are again entangled therein and overcome, the latter end is worse with them than the beginning. For it had been better for them not to have known the way of righteousness than after they have known it to turn from the holy commandment delivered unto them. But it has happened unto them, according to the true proverb, the dog is turned to his own vomit again, and the sow that was wise to her wallowing in the mire. Now, there it is, friends, so very, very clear. I believe we gave this on our last broadcast, too. It tells us that a person who has received the knowledge of the Lord, who has escaped the pollutions of the world, may become entangled again and be overcome and go right back into a worse state of things than before his conversion. But somebody might say, well, doesn't the Bible say that he that believeth on the Son of God hath everlasting life? And yes, it does. We've explained this before also, and that is merely this, friends, that when we truly believe on Jesus and are converted, he does give us eternal life, but that is placed on deposit for us in the bank of heaven, and I'll receive it, of course, as immortality at the second coming of Jesus. That is, unless I decide not to be a Christian. Now, if I should renounce God as my heavenly Father and become a traitor, he'd have to withdraw the reward of eternal life. Let me tell you again that story of the man, the wealthy man and his wife, who took that little orphan, Harry, under their home and eventually adopted him as their own son. They gave him every opportunity to get a good education and to become a successful citizen. In fact, in their will, they left him the major portion of their estate. Now, in case something might happen to them, they actually deposited funds in his name with the stipulation that he would receive $2,000 each year while attending college, and that on his graduation he would inherit $1,000,000. But Harry fell into bad company while he was in high school and began to get into trouble. In spite of all the counsel of his foster parents, he continued to live a wayward life and brought them continual embarrassment. He even spent time in jail and finally ended up in the penitentiary. And when his parents went to visit him there, he was very sarcastic and disrespectful. He said, I want to live my own life. You mind your business and let me mind mine. I don't want to have any more to do with you. I don't want to see you anymore. And so sadly, they went back home and talked over the situation, and eventually, they decided to change their will. Harry was disinherited. The money intended for him was made available for other purposes and will to other people. Now, of course, this same thing could be, and has been true, in the case of children actually born into the family. They too can be disinherited. And so it is with our eternal inheritance that is deposited to our credit when we're adopted into God's family. Eternal life is part of that legacy. It's just as sure as the bank of heaven, but if we disown our Heavenly Father and bring reproach on Him and reject the pleading of the Holy Spirit, He'll be forced to disinherit us. In any case, we'll not come into actual possession of eternal life until the second coming of Christ. Now, Jesus himself stated that those who follow him will be rewarded 100-fold now in this life and in the world to come eternal life, Mark 10:30. So in harmony with this promise, Paul expected to receive his reward at the return of Jesus. He said, there's laid up for me a crown of righteousness, which the Lord, the righteous judge, shall give me at that day. And not to me only, but unto all them also that love his appearing. 2 Timothy 4:8. Now, please notice that Paul said the crown was laid up for him, and it would be given to him at that day. And that day, he said, was on the day of his appearing. A part of his reward would be the gift of eternal life, and this would be conferred in connection with the second coming of Jesus. And then notice these words of 1 Corinthians 15:51-53.
And these verses say in part that at the last trump we shall all be changed and this mortal must put on immortality. Now, friends, we're subject to death. But then we'll be given immortality. We'll no longer be subject to death or corruption. That's when we will obtain possession of the gift of eternal life that has been ours by promise and which really belongs to us right now. It was deposited to our credit the moment we accepted Christ as our personal Savior. It will be ours as long as we endure, as long as we continue to believe, as long as we demonstrate by our actions that we still love Jesus Christ. Again, the question might come, is it not true that Jesus said, "My sheep hear my voice, and I know them, and they follow me, and I give them eternal life, and they shall never perish, neither shall any man pluck them out of my hand"? John 10:27-28. Yes, friends, this is true. No man can pluck Christ's sheep out of his hands. Those who continue to love him and follow him and keep his commandments could never be plucked away, even by the devil himself. But they could at any time decide that they didn't want to follow him anymore. They could step off that narrow path into the broad road and by their own choice sever their relationship with Jesus. And for this reason, we're warned time and time again to watch, to keep awake, to pray, to ask for divine aid. And as long as we sincerely desire that help, it'll always be there forthcoming. Now maybe this little illustration will help to understand this difficult question, friends. Let's say John Smith is fishing several miles out in the ocean. His boat capsizes and sinks to the bottom, and he's unable to swim. And just then another fishing boat comes along, but it's loaded, so it would be impossible for them to take on another passenger. But because they want to rescue this doomed man, they drop him a rope. And they say, "Here, take this rope, and we'll tow you to shore." So he takes that rope, and this man says, "Thank God I'm saved." And he is saved as long as he holds on to the rope. Salvation is his, but he has a part to play in it. If he should release his grasp on that rope at any time and refuse to take it again, he would be lost. So it is with a person who's been rescued from sin. He remains saved as long as he holds on to the hand of Christ. If he should decide to release that hand and clasp the hand of the devil, he'd be lost. His salvation depends on his decision and his action. Actually, of course, one can properly speak of salvation in three tenses, past, present, and future. He can say, "I have been saved" when he takes hold of the rope. "I am being saved" as he's being towed to shore. And "I shall be saved" when he has his feet planted firmly on the shore. A converted person has been saved from the penalty of sin. We call that justification. He is being saved from the power of sin, and we call that sanctification. He shall be saved from the presence of sin when Christ comes, and that will be glorification. All three of these tenses are used in the Bible in connection with being saved. Now let's notice in Romans 8:24 this expression, "We are saved by hope." Weymouth says, "We have been saved," past tense. And the Revised Standard Version of the Bible correctly renders a part of 1 Corinthians 1:18 this way, "To us who are being saved." And then in Acts 15:11 it states that through the grace of the Lord Jesus we shall be saved. So you see there it is, past, present, and future. When an individual accepts Christ as his personal Savior, he immediately experiences a joy of salvation. As he repents, makes restitution where necessary, and confesses his sin, God forgives him. His sins are cast into the depth of the sea, symbolized by baptism. He is covered with the robe of Christ's righteousness. In God's sight, he is as though he had never sinned. And even though a person is caught off guard at times and stumbles, he's not rejected by the Lord. The Holy Spirit reminds him of his shortcomings. He's sorry for it. He makes confession. Immediately he's forgiven, and he's a child of God. If he should turn his back on God and reject the pleading of the Holy Spirit and presumptuously continue to live a life of sin, he would surely be lost. Now, this we found to be abundantly clear in the Scriptures. Now, let's make sure that no one gets the wrong impression from that illustration of the man being rescued from drowning. Does the fact that he must cling to the rope to be saved mean that we can earn our salvation by our own works? Absolutely not, 1,000 times no. Remember that he was being towed by a power other than his own.
He was merely cooperating with that power. He was holding on to the rope. He had to do that in order to be pulled to safety. As Christians, we must confess our faith in Christ. We must remain steadfast in Him. We must bring forth the fruits of obedience. That's our part in holding on to Christ. He will never let us go. The only way we can separate ourselves from Him is to cut ourselves off deliberately and disconnect ourselves from Him. But we have the power to do that. We're still free moral agents. Our will has never been removed merely because we become Christians. At any point in our Christian life, we can decide to turn back and choose the things of the world rather than the things of God and of heaven. We are saved only through faith in Jesus as our Savior. There's none other name under heaven given among men whereby we must be saved. Acts 4:12. However, we show our faith by our works as a manifestation of our love for Him. Keeping God's commandments and right doing are merely the result of His Holy Spirit dwelling in the heart. These are the fruits of the Spirit, not the root. The fruits, they help to demonstrate our love for Him. They're the things we do not in order to be saved, but because we're saved. As long as we are loving the Lord with all our heart, we're going to be obedient to Him. There's no question about that. We will not let go of the rope. We'll continue to cling to Christ as our only hope. The belief that a person who's been born again cannot possibly be lost is a dangerous, dangerous doctrine, friends. It has a tendency to lead to overconfidence. A Christian could just say, well, I'm not going to be lost. There's no possibility of my being left out of heaven now that I've given my heart to God. So it doesn't really matter a great deal what my works are and what my life is like. And then there's that question where somebody said, when you're born into a family, you're a child of that family and you can't be unborn. After you've been born into a family, you remain a child of those parents. Well, friends, that's very true. You can't be unborn. But even though a child may not become unborn, that child can die. And when people die spiritually, when they die to their relationship to Jesus Christ by turning their faith away from Christ and by going back into the world of sin, they disqualify themselves immediately, right then, of being a child of God. Now, I hope I've said enough on this subject, friends, to help you to realize what a very deadly, dangerous doctrine this is. Because if you could never be lost after accepting Christ, the devil would give up on you. He wouldn't even bother Christians anymore because he would know it would be useless to attack them or harass them. He couldn't stop them from being saved. And why would he waste his time? The devil would surely be smart enough to know that he could not ever cause their loss of their salvation. So I say that Satan would just leave them alone. He wouldn't bother them at all. And yet Christians do have a lot of problems with the devil. And that shows that this doctrine of eternal security is not correct. And now, this is Joe Cruz saying goodbye for today.

0: This is Healthy Living, featuring Dr. Ken Cooper, founder of the Cooper Aerobics Center in Dallas, Texas. Millions of Americans enjoy barbecuing their food, but there are some precautions that you need to be aware of.
1: When you talk about dietary ways to prevent cancer, one thing you want to avoid is excessive grilling of your foods. Those grilled meats may actually tend to be carcinogenic, that is, may tend to cause cancer. What can you do to prevent that? One thing is select good meat. Another is to fully thaw frozen meat using either the refrigerator or the microwave. Next, for fresh meat, discard pieces with a slimy coating, which indicates a bacterial contamination. Next, shake 1 teaspoon of lemon juice and 1 teaspoon of baking soda onto steaks. Rub and rinse with water before cooking to remove bacteria. Next, by all means, marinate. Yes, marinate. By marinating, it reduces the amount of carcinogens produced during grilling. Next, keep marinated meats and vegetables refrigerated until grill time, and very important, is to vary your cooking strategy. The longer meat is grilled at a high temperature, like 500 degrees or higher, the more carcinogens are formed, so when cooking meat medium rare to medium, use higher temperatures for a shorter cooking time. For well done, decrease the temperature and increase the cooking time. If you do this, you can dramatically decrease the likelihood that grilling your meat is going to cause cancer.
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0: Is your high schooler paralyzed by the sheer number of potential career paths? Well, join us on today's Homeschool Heartbeat as guest Becky Cook shares one strategy for helping your teen illuminate his or her career plans.
1: Becky, can you offer any good strategies for high schoolers to match their skills and talents with potential vocations?
2: Well, yes, Mike. Parents and their teens can talk together on possible internships or job shadowing to participate in during the high school years. These opportunities will give teens real-life experience in careers they think they want to pursue. For example, my daughter talked about going into a medical field but was unsure whether she wanted to pursue nursing or be a neonatal physician. She approached a neonatologist in our church who invited my daughter to shadow her during one of her shifts. This provided my daughter time to talk to and watch doctors, nurses, and nurse practitioners, gaining valuable information that helped her decide to major in nursing. Part-time jobs are another way of learning new skills or honing talents teens already have. Or if a teen shows an entrepreneur aptitude, the parents can encourage him or her to take an idea and grow it into a home business. Maybe it'll become a full-time career.
1: Becky, this advice is very insightful, and I know many of our listeners will find it helpful. 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And until then, I'm Mike Smith.
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4: Except the Lord build the house, they labor in vain that build it. Except the Lord keep the city, the watchman waketh but in vain. It is vain for you to rise up early, to sit up late, to eat the bread of sorrows, for so he giveth his beloved sleep. Lo, children are an heritage of the Lord, and the fruit of the womb is his reward. As arrows are in the hand of a mighty man, so are children of the youth. Happy is the man that hath his quiver full of them. They shall not be ashamed, but they shall speak with the enemies in the gate.
5: Forasmuch then as Christ hath suffered for us in the flesh, arm yourselves likewise with the same mind. For he that hath suffered in the flesh hath ceased from sin.
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2: Now a look at your morning weather on Bakersfield Christian Talk Radio. Sunny today with a high near 92 and lows around 59. Sunny tomorrow with a high of 86 and lows around 57. For your Thursday, mostly sunny with a high near 85 and lows around 60. And for Friday, sunny with a high near 86 and lows around 63. That's your morning weather on Bakersfield Christian Talk Radio.
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4: You know, one of the things I've learned talking with dads is that money isn't just a practical topic. It's an emotional one. A lot of us carry stories about finances that we're not exactly proud of. Maybe we made decisions that we regret. Maybe we didn't grow up with good examples. Or maybe we've just felt lost and embarrassed to admit it. And when you're a dad, that shame can make you hesitate to teach your kids, even though you desperately want them to have a better start than you did. And that's why today's conversation is so important. I'm sitting down with Greg Young, someone who has a great gift for helping families break through that shame and step into confidence, clarity, and stewardship. Greg believes that your financial past doesn't disqualify you from leading your kids. It actually gives you a powerful place to teach them from. We're going to talk about legacy, about practical financial literacy, and about how dads can guide their children, even if they're still learning themselves. This episode is about redemption, responsibility, and the kind of legacy that lasts long after the dollars are spent. Greg's going to help us rethink what it means to steward our resources and show our kids a healthier, wiser way forward. So don't go anywhere. 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And click on Contact Us and follow the steps to become a guest. We will continue with the rest of the program.
5: Welcome to the Fatherhood Challenge, a movement to awaken and inspire fathers everywhere to take great pride in their role and to challenge society to understand how important fathers are to the stability and culture of their family's environment. Now, here's your host, Jonathan Guerrero.
4: Greetings, everyone. Thank you so much for joining me. My co-host has the day off because he's recovering from a recent trip. Greg Young is joining me remotely. And if you've ever felt unsure about your own financial decisions or even a little embarrassed about the mistakes that you've made, you're going to connect with him immediately. Greg has this way of taking the pressure off. He understands that many dads want to teach their kids about financial literacy and stewardship, but they feel held back because of their own past choices. That shame can get loud. It can make you think that you're not qualified to lead your kids in this area. But Greg flips that on its head. He believes your story, yes, even the messy parts, can actually become one of the most powerful tools that you have as a father. He spent years helping fathers build confidence, clarity, and healthier money mindsets. And he's passionate about showing dads how to create a legacy that isn't defined by past mistakes, but by intentional stewardship moving forward. I'm excited for this conversation because Greg doesn't just talk about numbers. He talks about identity, about redemption, and the kind of leadership that starts right at home. This is going to be a meaningful one. Greg, welcome to the Fatherhood Challenge.
6: Thank you, Jonathan. It's

0: pleasure to be here and really looking forward to this conversation.
1: I'm looking forward to the next question. Greg, what's your favorite dad joke?
0: I'm actually waiting to tell this to my nephew, but I think he's a little too young for it. But here's the joke. If you're American in the kitchen, what are you in the bathroom?
1: Oh, I think I know what this one is, but go ahead.
0: European. Again, it was just one that stuck with me and made me laugh, and just wanted to share that with you guys. I'm glad it made you laugh, Jonathan.
1: Well, then I got one for you. What are you when you're done and you're walking out?
0: What?
1: You're finished.
0: Nice. Nicely done. That's good.
1: Greg, I'd like to start with your story. How did you get into teaching financial literacy to families and helping parents pass these skills to their kids?
0: Yeah, I'll give you a little bit of background. Like you said, my name is Greg Young. I'm an entrepreneur. So my wife and I, we own a bookkeeping company, but I'm also an author and the founder of Money Mindset Academy. So I first wrote Teen Money Mindset to help children and teens really develop a healthier understanding of the basics that aren't really taught in school. And that is the savings, spending, how a credit card works, what a credit score is and why it's important, and basically just how to build that financial mindset. Then I realized that parents, they also need help too. They need that support, and not because they don't care, but because many of them were never taught how to really talk about money themselves. And that led to my new book, Parent Money Mindset. And the way I see my role is it's really just to provide parents and dads with practical tools, conversation starters, and a framework that they can really adapt to their own families. And I know we're going to jump into this, but there's a lot of shame around money. I can speak from this experience from myself, and I'm sure I'll share an example as well. But that's a little bit of background of myself, where I'm at today, and you know, the purpose and the drive for the Money Mindset Academy.
1: When you started working with families, what were you noticing about the way money was talked about or maybe not talked about in the home?
0: Yeah, mostly not talked about. You know, I think that's more common than having conversations around money. And I think it's just because of the way that, you know, parents grew up. So I look at my parents, you know, as a child, what did I see? And what did I see them, explain to me, but not only explain, but also with their behavior. How did they model their behavior when, you know, words weren't spoken, but actions were taken? So a good example is, you know, if you bring your child to Target, let's say, and you're in the checkout line and, you know, there's candy bars and toys, and, you know, inevitably your child would probably say, "Hey, I want this candy bar and I want this, you know, little car toy." So instead of saying, "No, we can't afford that," which maybe you can afford that, that's fine. But if you can't afford that, there is a lesson there that you can teach your child. And it will probably take you about 10, 15 seconds for you to model. You can basically go to your child and ask them, say, "You know what? You've been good," or however you want to frame it. But you can only have the candy bar or the toy. Which one would you prefer? And they, you know, children, they pick up on tone as well. So if you phrase it that way, you know, "Which one would you prefer?" It gives them a few seconds to think. So they're actually making a decision. And they're also thinking about, you know, trade-off and opportunity cost. Now, they're not understanding those terms necessarily, but they're thinking that they got the message from their parent. So if I choose the candy bar, that means I can't play with the toy later. But if I choose the toy, I won't have that, you know, delicious chocolate in my mouth in 30 seconds. So you're teaching them by behavior. And again, it's a 10, 15, 20 second modeling that you can do while you're in Target. But I think a lot of parents, my parents included, you know, I was born in the 80s and a teenager in the 90s. These are things that I don't think my parents thought about because they didn't know how to model and didn't have books and resources and the internet like we do today. But that was just one example of, you know, how parents can really take 15, 20 seconds while they're out at the grocery store or Target and start creating those lessons for their children one by one.
1: Okay. This one's the big one. So a lot of dads carry shame around past financial decisions. How do you help them move from feeling disqualified to feeling empowered to teach their kids?
0: Yeah, that's a great one. This is what I like to tell fathers, that you do not have to be a financial expert to teach your children about money. And you really don't need to be a financial expert to model the behaviors around money. So I would even go as far as to say, you don't have to be perfect with money. And in fact, letting your child see you correct a mistake can be one of the strongest financial lessons that you'll ever give them. Because it's like watching a movie. You know, the movie, there's an arc. There's usually a character introduction. Then there's an issue or a problem. And then they're going to have to solve that problem. That's the arc, figuring out how to overcome, you know, that that hill or that mountain or whatever you want to call it. Same thing with parents and letting children see your mistakes, maybe not the dollar amount of the mistake, depending on how old that child is. You have to make it age appropriate. But, you know, we're all human. And speaking to parents and to dads, we're all going to make financial mistakes. We're all going to make relational mistakes. We're all going to make health mistakes. But sharing those mistakes with our children actually shows them, all right, my dad's human. He makes mistakes. But how does dad recover from that mistake? And he's being open and honest with me about, you know, having the conversation. I made this investment, let's say, and it didn't work out. Okay, you can sit down with your child and say, I made the best decision that I could at the time with the information that I had. But for X, Y, and Z reason, this investment didn't go anywhere. I had hoped it would, but it didn't. This is what I'm going to learn from that mistake. And I really wanted to teach you so you can learn from my mistake instead of making that mistake 2 years, 5 years, or 10 years down the road. So it's a powerful lesson you can really turn into a teachable lesson. And everybody's going to have shame around money. We all make mistakes.
1: I am so appreciative of the way you said that, how you said everyone makes mistakes around money. We all have, because there's many of us, and I've been through this personally, where I feel a sense of shame over my lack of money management skills, especially past mistakes that I've made. Some of those mistakes I know are rooted in trauma. There's many of us that have experienced financial trauma, whether it's because you grew up in abject poverty and you didn't know what to do with money when you finally got it. So there's all kinds of things around that. And I'd like to get into that a little bit. What are some of the barriers that dads might experience from their past? Could it even be epigenetic? And there are some people, like in my wife's side of the family, they managed money really well. On one side of it, they knew what to do. And it seems like that skill feels inherently passed down on her side of the family. So, I mean, are all these things just things or are they just perceptions?
0: I think a little bit of both. And I think what you're kind of leading into is, you know, the environment that either you grew up in or your children are growing up in, right? Because you said, you know, that one family is great with money and that seems to be passed down to their children because that is the normal in their household. To be, you know, to be organized with money and financially sound with money. And I would guess, you know, not knowing the family, I would guess the parents had a lot to do or somewhat to do with, you know, their children's outcomes because they either probably had those conversations with their children candidly or they probably experienced or showed that children the experience and modeled that behavior and was really open about money in that household. And again, that's just their norm, right? So if you grow up in a household where, you know, parents are not talking about money, maybe money is a hot button issue. They don't make a lot of money. Maybe it's paycheck to paycheck. You know, if you're living paycheck to paycheck, and I've done that after college, it's not something you openly talk about, you know, with your friends, because it's, like you said, it's a kind of a shameful piece of you, piece of your ego that you're not making more.
1: Spot on.
0: It's an ego thing. So we can jump into that.
1: Yeah, go for it. Let's jump into that. I can relate to that. That was my experience growing up. I didn't want to talk about it because there was a lot of shame around living paycheck to paycheck because I grew up in a community where I was surrounded by a lot of wealth. So it was a shame thing to be surrounded by that and be the one kid that didn't have in school. You know, I didn't have the latest designer jeans or the designer sneakers. I didn't look like everyone else. But the same exact experience happens even in adulthood. So I would love to talk about that.
0: Yeah, I think more so in adulthood because I think you're probably more aware of, you know, how other people are doing. There's obviously comparing yourself to others. Social media does a great job of, you know, for that, which is, and I say great facetiously, but, you know, comparing yourself to others is something that I've had to overcome and deal with. And again, it's an ego thing, right? Of, you know, they're doing this and they're living there, or they're going to, you know, these exotic vacations, and, you know, you compare yourself and maybe you're not going on those exotic vacations and you think, well, why am I not going there? Why am I making less money than they are, or not having as much fun in life as they are? And when you do make, you know, those financial mistakes, as we all do, I can, again, relate to this personally. It is an ego shot, you know, especially as a guy. And I can only speak from a guy's perspective. But, you know, I feel like men and fathers, we feel like we should be the breadwinner, or at least, you know, bringing in that income. I feel like that's a responsibility that's on our shoulders. Whether that's true or not, that depends on your family dynamic. You could be married to a woman who, you know, is the breadwinner, and that's totally fine the way it's set up. But for me, and, you know, the way I grew up, my dad was the breadwinner. I feel like I should be the breadwinner. And when one of my investments, you know, doesn't do as well, or in one of my cases, it literally went to zero, I felt like my ego took a big hit. And it was really hard for me to admit it to myself, admit it to my wife, and, you know, just talk to friends about it. But once I did talk to other investors and friends, they kind of confirmed my story and my feelings. They said, oh yeah, that happened to me too. You know, maybe not the same investment, but maybe not the exact same structure of what happened. But the more people I talked to, the more friends and close people to me I felt comfortable opening up to, they said, oh yeah, that happened to me once. I lost some money, or I invested in this, you know, X, Y, and Z, and it didn't go really well at all. And then that started a conversation. Well, let's find out, you know, what happened to you? What did you do? Or what happened in my investment? So it made me feel a little bit better to talk to somebody, and just really get it out there, and especially to people who have been there and done that. So it's really just a way to open up those lines of communication between parents and fathers. And then that's going to trickle down to how you speak to your children as well about those mistakes and those failures.
1: There's a couple things I think I might be picking out of what you just said. One is that there's an inherent danger in finding your identity in your wealth, or establishing your personal identity in your wealth. That is an extremely dangerous thing to do. And so when you did lose your wealth, you went and talked with other investors who had gone through the same experience and had already learned that same lesson, not to put their value and their identity in their wealth. And because of that, it made your experience relatable to them and their experience relatable to you, because they were able to walk you past that step. If you're going to crawl out of a nightmare like that of losing everything, you got to have your mental wits about you. That's the first thing I'm picking out of that. The second thing is that it seems like you really don't need to be wealthy or to start out from a point of wealth to be able to leave a lasting legacy to your children of really good financial management, good financial habits, and stewardship. You don't have to be a wealthy dad to be able to pass that on to your kids.
0: Right. Yeah, I'm going to jump off there because I know you talk about financial legacy a lot on this show, and it is. It's bigger than just an inheritance. You know, I think 20, 30 years ago, you know, I'm 46. So 20, 30 years ago, I thought a legacy was the inheritance, the number of dollars that, you know, I may or may not receive when somebody passes away. But as an adult now, it's completely different. You know, a financial legacy to me is, it's not how much money a parent leaves behind. The parent is actually building the legacy every day, whether you act like it or not. So like you said, your legacy, it includes how children think about money, because that's something that you are going to kind of mold and, you know, educate them on, whether they understand work and responsibility, if that's a value that you, you know, put into your household, and whether they can discuss money without fear and embarrassment, which is exactly what we're talking about. When, you know, I had that one investment and it went to zero, for a while, I did not want to talk to anybody about it because I was so shameful. But then, you know, cooler heads prevailed, and I said, all right, you know, I'm not the only one that this has happened to. So I really need to speak to somebody and again, without fear or embarrassment, and just talk to people and ask, hey, have you ever had an investment go bad or a money situation that was supposed to go to 100 and it went to 40 or 50 or zero? So that to me is the financial legacy that I think, you know, dads and parents can leave their children. It's more of the mindset and not about the dollar amount that they're going to receive once you pass away.
1: You can't buy fatherhood, and fatherhood is more than just financial provision. That should give pause, you know, if not relief to some dads that think that the only way they can be a father is to be wealthy.
0: Yeah, I love that. And you can't buy fatherhood. That's the most important sentence that I heard so far. I mean, that is just brilliant because like you said, you know, back from the 40s and 50s and 60s, you're right. The father's main role was just to be the financial provider, and then anything else might have been a bonus. But nowadays, I think you're right. There's a lot of other aspects that, you know, dads bring into the world. And yeah, you can't buy fatherhood. I love that line. That is gold.
1: What are some of the biggest misconceptions dads have about what it means to be financially literate or a good steward?
0: Yeah, I think that's a great question. I think people or fathers, you know, they think they need to be the financial guru and have all the answers. When in reality, I mean, as we all know, we're human. We're not going to have all the answers. And it's okay to say, especially to a child, you know, that's a great question. I don't know that answer 100%. Let's go find out together. Let's learn this together, right? Because the best way you can learn is to teach somebody. And if you don't know it, then you're obviously learning it and then teaching it as well. And like you said, that is, you know, you're not buying fatherhood. You're actually spending time with your child as you're learning something together, whether it's, you know, how a credit score works. Maybe that the dad has no idea how credit scores work, why they're important. And the child asks them that specific question instead of being a deer in the headlights, which, oh my God, my child just answered or asked me a question that I don't have the answer to. What do I do? You know, take a breath. Calm and say, all right, that's a great question. I don't know the answer myself. And this can probably benefit me and the family and yourself. The more important lesson there is asking your children questions that prompt answers that you may not know the answer to. And that is totally fine. You can dive in, learn together. And again, it creates more of a teachable moment. And maybe that's an hour that you would not have normally spent with your child, but now you have that hour together and you have that momentum moving forward to create that cadence to hang out with them and dive into a credit card topic or a financial topic.
1: See, Greg, this is why I knew I was going to enjoy this conversation with you. You hit on something really, really huge. So if I'm the dad and I already know the answers, I am doing well, I've managed my money well, and I can tell my child exactly what to do with a credit card. Is that child really learning anything if I just tell him what to do and what not to do with a credit card, whether to use one, whether to not use one, which ones to use, and I just give him the blueprint and say, follow this? Has that child really, really learned anything about wealth management? Or has the child learned more when I walk up to that child, like you said, and admit, first of all, humility, I don't know the answer. I'm actually, you know what? I'm not really sure. Tell you what, how about you and I go together. Let's go sit down together and let's go figure out the answer together. How about that? Let's go find the answer. You've just taught that child to be curious. Mm-hmm. There is power. There is strength in saying, I don't know. Rather than being arrogant, making stupid decisions, we just admit we don't know and we need to go find some answers. And that's now normalized.
0: Yeah. And I think you hit on something as well, is just to be curious. You know, be curious about your children. And then also ask them questions that are open-ended questions. Like, you know, what's your biggest fear about money as you're getting into your teenage years, or if they're going off to college or taking their first job? Again, what causes you? Do you have any anxiety around, you know, earning this much money or that kind of thing? So just being curious and allowing your children to ask you questions without being judged. Like you said, humility on the parent side. But if a children can ask you any question candidly, even if it is a quote unquote stupid question or dumb question, which there aren't really any, having the ability for the child to ask that question without being judged, you know, that is a lesson in itself as parenthood right there.
1: And that's something else. Nobody's talking about the emotional part of money management. Mm-hmm. I love how you just said earlier that you should ask your kids how they feel about their money. Are they nervous about going away to college and what that means for their finances? Like asking them questions about their emotional connection to money. Nobody talks about that.
0: Yeah, I think it's a lot of talk out there with, you know, dollars and cents and interest rates and, you know, savings accounts and all that stuff, which is great. That's the foundational information. That's more of the what. But like you said, the how and really diving into, you know, your child's psyche, because let's face it, you know your child better than anybody, right? So you probably know what questions are going to trigger them, the way you ask it, the tone you use. And you also know how to approach your child, you know, in a more soft and loving way to kind of answer or ask that same question, but really get an answer that's not just, you know, a commonplace answer where the kid says something to kind of get you to go away. And, you know, that's about it, instead of diving into that conversation. So it really is, you know, custom, because every family is going to be, you know, have their own family dynamic. But you as the parent, you're in the driver's seat because you know your child better than anybody.
1: All right. This is the fun part. So, Greg, you've seen a lot of transformation in families. So can you just take a moment and share some stories of families that you have personally helped out from your work? Just take some time and just brag a little bit.
0: Okay. So I'm talking with a neighbor of mine, and he has a 15-year-old. And this was regarding teen money mindset. So this was the what about savings accounts and checking accounts and everything. And the dad, he loves the book. This is a great book. Oh my God, I need to have my son read this book. The problem was, he said, I can't get my teenager to read the book. You know, he's 15 years old. He's playing video games. He's interested in girls. All the 15-year-old, you know, kind of activities, if you will. So that's what I got my mind really thinking. I said, oh, great. Parent money mindset is going to be great, because it basically teaches the, you know, the parent, my friend, how to, you know, approach his teen and how to have these conversations, exactly what we're talking about here. So this is a newer development, but I know that, you know, they are sitting down, they're having these conversations, and it's just a start, but you have to start somewhere. And this is something that's not going to happen overnight, you know, just like earning $1 million, it's not going to happen overnight. It's step by step, month by month. So having these conversations is just the stepping stone and the starting point. But that was one example that really hit home, because I know they're starting to have these conversations around, you know, side hustles and earning money and, you know, going on DoorDash and spending $50, $60 for, you know, a meal and what that looks like. So my friend is actually breaking these things down and saying, yeah, we just spent $60 on a meal. What else could we have done with that $60? Maybe we could have gone to, you know, the grocery store and spent $20, came home, cooked a meal, and then we could have used that $40 for, you know, a weekend adventure or something like that. So it's really good to see him using these books as an example, and, you know, starting to get traction and just starting to, you know, do the activities. That's all you can do is, you know, do the activities, and then the outcomes are going to be the outcomes, you know, regardless of steps that you take.
1: Speaking of which, for dads listening who want to go deeper, where can they find your website, your resources, the books that you've just mentioned, and everything else that will help families grow financially literate?
0: Yeah, your audience can learn more about the books and the free resources that we're building at moneymindsetacademy.com. And the books, as I mentioned, they're on Amazon, Teen Money Mindset and Parent Money Mindset. And just real quick, the Academy is just designed to help parents and young people continue these conversations with practical tools and guidance. Plain and simple. So the website's probably the best spot for somebody to land to really get those resources.
1: All right. Well, that's going to do it for today's conversation. And I hope you're walking away with a sense of relief and renewed confidence. Greg reminded us that our financial past, no matter how imperfect, doesn't have to be a barrier. It can actually become one of the greatest teaching tools that we have as dads. When we show our kids what stewardship looks like, When we model honesty, responsibility, and growth, we're giving them a foundation that will outlast anything we could ever buy them. If this episode encouraged you, share it with another dad who might be carrying that same weight and shame and uncertainty. You never know how much freedom a simple conversation can bring. And remember, fatherhood is a journey we walk together. You're not expected to have all the answers. You're expected to show up, stay present, and lead with intention. Your influence matters more than you realize. And the legacy you're building starts with the choices you make today. Thank you for listening to the Fatherhood Challenge. Stay committed, stay encouraged, and stay present. Go out and be the dad that your family needs.
2: 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That's thefatherhoodchallenge.com.

0: This is Scriptural Pursuit with your host, Glenn Russell.
1: I've been reading a bit about anchors this week. I've made a few interesting discoveries. Perhaps you know some of these things, but ancient anchors were usually just large stones or sometimes sacks of sand. And the bigger, the better. The bigger the anchor, the stronger the anchor. But recent engineering research demonstrates that the heaviest anchor isn't always the best. In fact, it's the design of the anchor that's more important than the weight of the anchor. And the anchor chain is extremely important. I was surprised to realize that the Navy actually has a guideline, a requirement of a 7-to-1 ratio of chain length to depth of the water. In other words, 7 feet of chain for every foot of depth of water. That's quite significant because there has to be enough slack in the line for that anchor to dig in and hold. Early Christians used the symbol of an anchor as a disguised cross and as a metaphor for faith. The anchor is one of the most common symbols in the catacombs and in early Christian art. Welcome to Scripture Pursuit. I'm Glenn Russell, your host. We're so glad you've joined us. Our topic for today is Jesus, the anchor of the soul. Now let's welcome back a familiar, frequent contributor of Scripture Pursuit, our friend and pastor, Donald Bedney. Welcome, Donald.
2: Thank you, Glenn. It's always a pleasure to study God's word with you.
1: And we invite those of you who are watching, if you want to get previous programs, you can look at the whole series by going to Scripture Pursuit on YouTube, or you can go to scripturepursuit.wordpress.com, or even on the WAUS app, you can look for the Scripture Pursuit podcast. So a lot of ways to get to Scripture Pursuit. Now, before we go any further, we would want to open our hearts and minds to God. So, Donna, would you lead us in prayer that our hearts may be drawn to the giver of this wonderful gift that we call the Scriptures?
2: Thank you, Glenn. I'd be happy to. Let's bow our heads for prayer. Father in heaven, we are thankful that we have hope in Jesus, who is our anchor. And we pray this this day, as we open your word, that your Holy Spirit will speak to us, and that we will be able to glean from your word those truths and those principles that will strengthen us to hang on to Jesus, our anchor. We pray this prayer in his name, and we thank you in advance for your blessing in Jesus' name. Amen.
1: Amen. Amen. Well, we're here working our way through the book of Hebrews up to about chapter 6 here or so this time. And so far, we should notice that in the book of Hebrews, there's been this development of an idea that Jesus is better than other things that are good in themselves. And so the writer of Hebrews says, Jesus is better than the angels. Jesus is better than the priests, the earthly priests, because the earthly priests even had to offer sacrifices for their own sins, and Jesus didn't need to do that. He's the one who mediates a better covenant. He's in a better sanctuary. So it's all about Jesus being the best that there is. But then there seems to be a pause here right around chapter 5, and we see a little bit of a transition from this kind of theological development now into a little bit of a warning. And Hebrews chapter 5 kind of warns us about the danger of falling away. You know, I'm sure you've had that experience in your ministry, Donald, where someone was full of zeal and active in their love for the Lord, and then how discouraging, how sad it is a few years later. Oh, did you hear about Sister so-and-so? She's kind of slipped away from things. And you wonder about that.
2: Yeah. That is so true. In fact, we were, Linda and I were shopping over the Christmas holiday, and we were walking through the mall in Mishawaka. And as we were walking through, there was a gentleman who used to be a member of the church that I pastored. And he was sitting in a chair, and we had not seen him for a long time. Unfortunately, he'd had some family issues and was no longer with his wife, etc. But our immediate response was, let's go talk to him. And we did talk with him, and he really said it was nice to see us. But you know, obviously he had had some challenges and had fallen away from, you know, regular church attendance. And we were just saying a prayer as we walked away from him that God would restore him, you know, in ways that only God can.
1: You're suggesting that sometimes people fall away from faithfulness due to the pleasures of the world.
2: Yes.
1: The attractions. But other times, trials, difficulties can work at our faith. And maybe that's the situation here in Hebrews, where the writer is trying to tell the folks, look, you know, by now you should be moving to some solid food. You've been having a baby formula here. But you know, be careful, because though you're facing trials, don't fall away.
2: Right. And living the Christian life in the first century, I think all of us know, it was not easy. You know, now living in 2022, you know, we have a tendency to feel like, you know, the anyone who is a Christian, you know, just lives kind of the relaxed life, or, you know, with no pressure, et cetera. But the reality is, you know, it was a life or death issue for them. And of course, for some people today, too.
1: That's so true. Let's take a look at Hebrews chapter 6. And it's an interesting thing here in verse 4. It says, it's impossible for those who once been enlightened, who have tasted the heavenly gift, who have shared in the Holy Spirit, who have tasted the goodness of the Word of God and the powers of the coming age, and who have fallen away, to be brought back to repentance. There's a lot there, but let's look at the first part, that idea that those who have tasted the heavenly gift, those who have tasted the Word of God. When you hear the expressions like, come, taste and see that the Lord is good, what is that an invitation to?
2: It's an invitation to come and see what following the Savior is like. This life of faithfulness, this life that he offers, reminds me of the woman at the well, where she was, you know, drawing water, and Jesus said, give me some water. And then he said, well, she kind of protests, and he says, well, if you knew the kind of water I would give you, you'd be asking me for living water. Well, he was really offering her a new life. And that's what Christ offers us when he says, come, taste, and see.
1: You know, Donald, I'm sure you've had an experience probably visiting in another country or someplace like that, and someone offers you food you've never had before. Maybe it's a kind of fruit or a vegetable. And, you know, if you're an adventurous eater, you might jump right in and try it. Some of the rest of us would kind of look around, and others would try it. And you kind of gauge something by their reaction. Oh, that's sweet. Or, oh, that's a little bit sour. But you never know till you taste it for yourself.
2: That's right. You know, this is an experience that cannot be tasted by someone else for you. If we want to see what following the Savior is like, if we want to see what a life connected with God is like, we have to experience it firsthand.
1: And that personal experience seems to be what's being pointed forward to. But then it raises a question. If you've experienced the goodness of God, if you've tasted and see the Lord's good, how could you ever turn away from that? You know, but that's the warning here, isn't it? It says, you know, it's impossible for those who've been enlightened, who've tasted the heavenly gift, who've shared in the Holy Spirit, who've tasted the goodness of the Word and the powers of the coming age, and who have fallen away, to be brought back to repentance. You know, that idea, it's kind of a troublesome idea of not being able to come back to repentance, because, Don, when I look at the scriptures, God's pretty patient in his endeavors to call people back. I'm sure you can think of some people in scripture who it seemed like it was impossible. It seemed like they were a hopeless case, but not in God's eyes.
2: Absolutely. And probably one that jumps out at me more so than virtually any other is the story of Manasseh. Manasseh, you know, was 12 years old when he became a king in Jerusalem. And Second Chronicles 33 kind of describes his life. And it begins with a statement in verse 2. It says, but he did evil in the sight of the Lord, according to the abominations of the nations whom the Lord had cast out before the children of Israel. And after that verse, there's a series of all of the sins that he committed. Finally, you get down to verse 9, and it said, so in summary, it says, Manasseh seduced Judah and the inhabitants of Jerusalem to do more evil than the nations whom the Lord had destroyed before the children of Israel. I mean, you talk about dragging the people down. That was what he did. And yet, at the end of that passage, of course, he ends up going, being taken. It says the Lord ended up having him brought into captivity by the Assyrians. And it says they brought him with hooks down to and carried him to Babylon. And it says when he arrived there, when he got there, it says when he was in his affliction, he implored the Lord his God and humbled himself greatly before the God of his fathers and prayed to him. And God received his entreaty, heard his supplication, and brought him back to Jerusalem. So that's an instance where you think, man, this guy's gone so far, and yet God draws him back to himself. So while Paul's warning is definitely applicable to all of us, we don't want to continue to reject the Holy Spirit in ways that are obvious. But we also we have to be careful that we don't draw the conclusion that that people that have gone too far, quote unquote, cannot be rescued by the Savior.
1: So you're sharing that there's a Hebrew king who's worse than the pagans and does terrible things. Mm-hmm. But eventually, at the end of his life, his life is turned around because he surrenders. On the other hand, we got to say, what about Judas? I mean, he's younger. He doesn't do things quite as bad, does he? Well, maybe betraying the Savior is the greatest, worst thing we can do. That's what makes it so that Judas doesn't ever repent?
2: Well, you know, first of all, I would say that, you know, Jesus did give Judas time after time, you know, opportunity to serve him, opportunity to be faithful, and even opportunity to turn around from the direction that he was going. But Judas continued to refuse that. And so God is not going to force us to serve him. He's not going to force us to follow him. And when we persistently reject his call, then unfortunately, a price can be paid, and that can be in what the Bible would describe as the unpardonable sin, and that's what happened to Judas.
1: So choice and our will comes into the picture.
2: Absolutely. There is a choice that each one of us have to make on a daily basis in our walk with him. And we just pray each and every day that God will continue to crucify the old man and the old woman in us, so that we'll continue to choose to serve him. Because in the words of the Spirit of Prophecy, we are always free to choose another master.
1: And, you know, this makes sense when we look for an imperfect human example of this. In a marriage, if one person is committing adultery, if one person is having an affair, if one person is turning away, as much as the other person may try, as much as the other person may long for reconciliation, there's always the part about the other person's choice, and you can't change the other person. And it's painful, but the marriage can't be saved against the other person's will. If the person just says, it doesn't matter to me, I don't care.
2: Yeah,
1: there's not too much that can be done without a miracle, you know.
2: Yeah, that is a very good example. Yeah.
1: So I think this idea of, you know, someone who's known, who's tasted the beauty, the richness of a relationship with Jesus, if they turn away from that, it's very hard for them to come back. You know, it's not impossible, but it's impossible if they refuse to yield to the Holy Spirit's work.
2: Right. And so there seems to be a suggestion that the person is not just rejecting God, but they're continuing to reject.
1: Okay.
2: And so it's not a one rejection thing, because I think all of us could argue that, well, we've sinned. You know, the Bible says all have sinned and come short of the glory of God. But this is a continual rejection that leads a person to the point where they do not want to do right. They don't want to serve the Lord.
1: So there's kind of what the text calls the profaning of the blood of the covenant, which is taking Jesus off the throne as Lord of our lives and putting self back up there and keeping self there. I like what you're saying. It's not a one-time thing. It's it's the state of continuing to serve self and to glorify self and refuse to die to self, which crucifies Christ in the sense by rejecting
2: him. Sure. And I mean, and as we said, you know, if you continue to hold on to the throne or to keep yourself on the throne, again, God's not going to snatch you out of it. You know, we have the example in scripture. Jesus said, "Behold, I stand at the door and knock." I mean, he doesn't even force his way in the door. He knocks and we have to open it.
1: Yeah. Now, the writer of Hebrews also suggests that there's something rather shocking, and that is that the wilderness generation, the ones who had tasted the Exodus, the one who had tasted crossing the Red Sea and the miracle of that, the ones who had tasted the man in the wilderness and who had seen the water gushing from the rock, they didn't make it into the promised land. That's a strong warning.
2: Yeah. It is a strong warning. And, you know, when you think about that, as you said, the wilderness generation, think about the nature of the miracles that they saw. I mean, just absolutely incredible. You know, like you said, the crossing of the Red Sea, manna falling from heaven. I mean, all of these amazing miracles. And yet, you know, when they get to the borders of Canaan and they hear this report of the 10, you know, spies, they believe them. And they forget all about what God has done and God's capability of actually taking them to Canaan victoriously.
1: You know, I'm reminded of that passage in 1 John 1:9, a very familiar passage. And, you know, it's a little bit like a mathematical statement, kind of an if-then, you know?
2: Yes, yes.
1: If we confess our sins,
2: that's right,
1: then he is faithful and just to forgive us our sins and to cleanse us from all unrighteousness.
2: Yes.
1: That if suggests, again, that we have a role, we have a choice. And if we choose not to confess, if we choose not to repent, then the forgiveness isn't there.
2: That's right. It's a conditional promise, you know, and the condition is we have to be willing to confess, and that confession, it needs to be heartfelt. It needs to be specific. We don't need to skirt around, you know, the issue. But if we confess and we're genuine in that confession, the promise of God is sure, he will forgive.
1: You know, as I look at that text and think about it, after all, isn't that what we would want? Who would want to be in heaven with people who didn't want to be there?
2: That's so true.
1: It would not be heaven. It would not be joyful for us and so forth. I'd like to go a little further in Hebrews chapter 6.
2: Sure.
1: And pick it up with verse 17. And this is right in the middle of the flow, but I think we can catch it. God has previously said, you know, he made the promises to Abraham, through you will all nations of the earth be blessed and so forth. And Abraham received what was promised because God, verse 17, wanted to make the unchanging nature of his purpose very clear to the heirs of what was promised. He confirmed it with an oath. God did so that by two unchangeable things and that which is impossible for God to lie, we who have fled to take hold of the hope set before us may be greatly encouraged. We have this hope as an anchor for the soul, firm and secure. It enters into the inner sanctuary behind the curtain where our forerunner Jesus has entered on our behalf. He has become a high priest forever in the order of Melchizedek. That, there's a lot here, but Donald, God can't lie. In other words, his promises are sure. That's a great hope for us as believers, isn't it? The promises of God?
2: Absolutely. You know, is Peter, I think, who says, wherefore are given to us exceeding great and precious promises, that by these we might be partakers of the divine nature. I mean, the promises that God has given to us are, you know, can cover every aspect of our life. And we just need to hang on to them. But to your point, not only, I mean, here in Paul's comments, God not only promises to do what he was going to do with Abraham, but then he confirms that promise with an oath. So it's like a double commitment that he is making. And that in and of itself gives us great hope to know that he is not going to, is this possible? He is not going to do what he said.
1: Yes. You know, I'm not much of a fisherman. I do love sailing. And there's been a few times when I've been out with a friend on their boat or something like that. I try to find friends who own boats since I don't. But, you know, when you're out sailing, you're in a boat, you cast anchor. It's not just enough to throw it anywhere. You know, it could drag through the sand if it's not the right kind of anchor. The ones with the hooks, they need to have something to grab onto. And it's almost as if the metaphor is being used here that with Christ, we cast our anchor into the heavenly sanctuary where Jesus is. I think that's a beautiful metaphor that to keep us from drifting, to keep us from wandering away. We cast our hope in there to the innermost center of God's headquarters, where Jesus serves as our high priest.
2: Yeah, that's a powerful metaphor. I love that. Like you said, you know, we could cast our anchor any number of ways. And sometimes, you know, we've probably thrown it in different directions, but we end up drifting, and certainly drifting from God. But we can find that hope and that anchor, as you said, in Christ.
1: You know, David expresses a little of this. If I could go over to Psalm 89, because I think it's just a good illustration of this. Psalm 89, and taking it up with, there's a lot of places to go, but verse 34 there, it says, this is actually Ethan the Ezrahite who has written this psalm, and he says, verse 34 of Psalm 89, I will not violate my covenant, or alter what my lips have uttered. Once for all, I have sworn by my holiness, I will not lie to David, that his line will continue forever. So God says, look, you know, you can count on me. I am not going to lie. I've given David a promise. I've renewed a covenant with him. You can count on it. Donald, as we move towards a conclusion here, when we talk about Jesus as anchor of our souls, in our last 4 or 5 minutes here, what does that mean on an individual basis? There's a lot of winds blowing. There's a lot of waves banging around our lives these days. Could we talk a little bit about how, if someone came to you and said, Pastor Donald, man, I don't know. I really want to refocus my life. I really want to get something solid for my feet to stand on. How do I do that? How do I let Jesus become the anchor of my soul?
2: Yeah, I'm thinking, first of all, about a song, a hymn that comes to my mind, prone to wander, Lord, I feel it, prone to leave the God I love. That's the human nature in us. We have a tendency to want to slip away or to slip away because of human frailty and weakness. However, you know, when a person comes and they are willing to allow Christ to have his way in their lives, you know, I basically share with them as I do with my own self. And that is, you know, the first step is surrender. Okay. I got to give up on number one because I have to acknowledge that I cannot do it on my own. I need someone else's help. And Christ has as our high priest, which we'll talk about later, I'm sure, in a future lesson, he has promised that we can come boldly unto the throne of mercy, throne of grace, that we may obtain mercy and find grace to help in time of need. So, you know, it's It's giving that person the assurance that if you surrender, if you turn your life over to Christ, he is not going to fail you.
1: And then on a day-to-day basis, how does a person keep that anchor?
2: It, as you said, it's a daily walk. You know, each and every day, we give up on self. That old man, that old woman has to die. It is denying of self and taking up the cross of Christ. And I know those are all symbolic, but basically you're waking up in the morning and you're admitting to God, I can't live this life on my own. I need your help. Please walk with me. Go before me. Give me strength to live for you. It's a daily journey.
1: So it's that surrender and then that dependence on God.
2: Yes.
1: Saying, Lord, I'm trusting you. I'm going to read from your word. I'm going to pray. I'm going to do those things that are the life and the breath of the heart. But it really comes down to that idea of surrendering and depending.
2: Yeah. And like you said, the word of God and its promises, those are there for us to buoy us up, to strengthen us, and to encourage us when we feel weak.
1: Jesus, the anchor of our souls. I can't think of a better anchor in the storms of life, and we're certainly seeing a lot of storms.
2: Yes.
1: But it's a personal decision, isn't it?
2: It is. It is. And I love the idea that Paul uses the word hope. Because as you said, I mean, in this world, there's so many things we can look at that are going on around us that take away our hope. And yet, our hope, when we look at Christ, we don't get... We don't look at self, we're encouraged and we're buoyed up to know that we too can be victorious.
1: So he says, come, taste and see that the Lord is good. And if you do that, you'll find an anchor to build your life around. Well, thank you so much to our guest, Donald Bedney. Blessings to you and your family, Donald. We appreciate it so much.
2: Thank you, Glenn.
1: We're enjoying this studying through the book of Hebrews, and we invite you to join us again next time. But until then, today and every day, let's continue to pursue the God of the Scriptures.
0: 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Your host is Glenn Russell. 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

0: Psalm 23, a Psalm of David.
1: The Lord is my shepherd, I shall not want. He maketh me to lie down in green pastures. He leadeth me beside the still waters. He restoreth my soul. He leadeth me in the paths of righteousness for his name's sake. Yea, though I walk through the valley of the shadow of death, I will fear no evil, for thou art with me. Thy rod and thy staff, they comfort me. Thou preparest a table before me in the presence of mine enemies. Thou anointest my head with oil. My cup runneth over. Surely goodness and mercy shall follow me all the days of my life, and I will dwell in the house of the Lord forever.
2: With men this is impossible, but with God all things are possible. Then answered Peter and said unto him, Behold, we have forsaken all and followed thee. What shall we have therefore? And Jesus said unto them, Verily I say,

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3: This is Hope Lives 365. 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That's 888-244-HOPE. 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
4: The title of our series reflects the book of Revelation and three messages that God sent to John on the island of Patmos. They're called the three angels' messages. They're found in Revelation 14, verse 6 to 12. Let's summarize what we have studied so far in this series. This is a series of 13 separate presentations. So far, we've discovered the fact that all of the book of Revelation leads us to make eternal choices. The book of Revelation is about the Christ who invites us to make these choices in the light of eternity. We've also studied that the gospel of God's grace would go to the ends of the earth before the return of Christ, that there would be a message that would leap across geographical boundaries, a message that would penetrate every language group. Here is something bigger and larger than any of the small plans that human beings make. And God invites us to be something, part of something large for Him. Also, we've studied the fact that this message that would go to the ends of the earth was pictured as being carried by angels, symbolically. One of those angels says with a loud voice, "Fear God." That word fear means respect God. It's an attitude of obedience toward God. Then the angel says, "Give glory to Him." Giving glory to God is a way in which we express our faith in Him through our lifestyle. We give glory to Him by what we eat, what we drink, how we live, our attitudes. We give glory to God by the things we place in our minds. Here is an urgent call in the light of eternity's judgment for full, complete consecration to God. Our message says, "I saw another angel flying in the middle of heaven, having the everlasting gospel to preach to those that dwell on the earth, to every nation, kindred, tribe, and people, saying with a loud voice," for emphasis, "Fear God, give glory to Him, for the hour of His judgment not will come, but has come, and worship Him that made heaven, earth, the sea, and the fountains of waters." Here is a message that calls us, in an age of evolution, to worship the Creator. The title of this presentation is Creation Speaks. Creation speaks to us of God's love. Creation speaks to us of God's power. Creation speaks to us of a God who will restore this world in its Edenic splendor. Creation speaks to us of a creation in the past, a new creation in the future, and how God wants to newly create our lives. Come back with me over the decades to the 1840s. Economic, philosophic, and scientific movements were changing the world. It was here in the 1840s, in fact, in 1844, that Charles Darwin published his first draft of the origin of

Species. That book, The Origin of Species, focusing on evolution, would change the thinking of the world. It was in 1844 that Karl Marx was working on his manuscripts of the Communist Manifesto, another movement of humanism and of dialectic materialism that would change the world. In the 1840s, Samuel Morse made the first digital transmission, their Morse code. That instant communication method would again be part of a scientific movement that would change the world. By 1859, Darwin's thoughts had fully developed. And as they did when he published The Origin of Species, many believers in that theory of evolution sensed that we had come to a pivotal moment in the history of this world. In fact, one wrote this: "Darwin's Origin of the Species, published in 1859, remains one of history's most influential and talked about scientific papers. It introduced the theory that populations evolve over the course of generations through a process of natural selection, a theory that became the backbone of modern biology. On the Origin of Species changed the way people think about the world and the origin of the world. The impact of evolutionary thought on science, on philosophy, on psychology and religion is incalculable. The essence of evolution is this: it is the survival of the fittest. And if you take evolution to its logical conclusion, there is no basis for a moral ethic. We are simply enlarged protein molecules. We're simply a random combination of genes and chromosomes. Where is there a moral ethic if we are simply enlarged protein molecules and a more intelligent form of the animal species? There is no basis for a moral ethic. There is no morality on that basis. So evolution really changed not only science, not only philosophy and psychology, but it totally changed the way people think about life. But at the same time, Karl Marx and Frederick Engels were writing the first drafts of the Communist Manifesto. Evolution and the Communist Manifesto have something in common, and that is that life revolves around the individual, and that there is no hope for eternity. There is nothing beyond. The grave becomes a dark hole in the ground. The end of life becomes a nightmare without a morning. So when you look at evolution, you look at communism, socialism, in its extreme forms, dialectic materialism, they offer only one thing, and that is self-gratification today because there is nothing beyond tomorrow. In fact, Karl Marx said this: religion is the opiate of the people. In other words, religion is a myth. It's a fanciful myth, according to Marx's understanding. It is something for people that are intellectual ignoramuses, some people that don't have that thinking capacity. As we look at the 1840s and we see the development of evolution, we see the development of Marxism and with Engels and Marx, and we see the origin of the Communist Manifesto, we have to ask a question, and the question we ask is this: would God leave the world without a witness? These two movements, developing simultaneously, evolution and communism, produced an extremely low value on all human life by dismissing the concept of a personal God who's the creator of the universe. So if you accept communism, if you accept its atheistic view, if you accept evolution and the origin of the species and the survival of the fittest, you dismiss the idea of the supernatural, you do away with the first 11 chapters of the Bible immediately, you dismiss the Genesis account, and essentially, life becomes a vain pursuit for pleasure. God would not allow the world to be without a witness. And so he sent a message for
this hour. And amazingly enough, this message of the three angels was developing at the same time of evolution and communism. It was developing there in the 1840s. God would send a message to this planet. He would raise up a divine movement of destiny. A group of Bible students began to study the Word of God. They studied the prophecies of Daniel. They studied the prophecies of Revelation. And as they did, they sensed in this message of Revelation, the 14th chapter, verses 6 to 12, that God had a special message. God had a unique message. God had a message for this generation that is shaped, that is tailor-made to meet the challenge of evolution, to meet the challenge of atheism, a message for us today. That message was given to John on the island of Patmos. John was the last of the living disciples. He was there in his 90s. Patmos is an amazing place. I've visited it on numerous occasions, about 9 miles long. It's an idyllic island today. It has about 3,000 people living there. You come into its port called Scala, and it was there that John, exiled on the island of Patmos, a prisoner for the Lord, sent there by the pagan Roman Emperor Domitian, because John would not sacrifice to the idols of Rome. And there on that island, Jesus visited him. There on that island, John had a vision of the future. The island was illuminated with the glory of God, and John there saw these scenes that we are studying in the book of Revelation. It's the revelation of Jesus Christ. In his last day message to the world, here, Revelation 1, verse 9 says, I, John, both your brother and companion in tribulation. John says, you're going through trouble? I understand it. I'm a prisoner. I'm an exile on the island of Patmos. His bones ached with pain. His body was racked at times with that suffering and the pain. He says, I, John, your brother and companion in tribulation, and in the kingdom and patience of Christ, was on the island of which is called Patmos, for the word of God and the testimony of Jesus. And there on that island, God broke through. There on that island, God moved powerfully and gave to John the book of Revelation. It was Jesus who visited John. And as he did, he unfolded the future and he unfolded movements that would come down the stream of time, and he unfolded his message that would meet the challenge of the time. In Revelation, we read how the revelation of Jesus Christ, how Jesus would unmask the plans of the devil, how Jesus would reveal the plans of God. Revelation is not some common book, not some book dreamed up by a human author. It is God's message for this generation. Revelation 14 is that message described as being carried by three angels in mid-heaven, three cosmic messages. We've been studying it. Fear God, give glory to Him, for the hour of His judgment has come. Worship Him who made heaven and the earth and the sea and the springs of waters. Incidentally, when you go into the place where John purportedly, and we don't know for sure, received the vision of Revelation, and it's a cave-like structure, you go down, the monks who are the custodians of that particular place today have placed this placard, and I've taken a picture of it, which they believe to be the heart of Revelation. And it says, fear God, very same verse we have here, and give glory to Him, for the hour of His judgment has come, and worship Him who made heaven, earth, the sea, and the fountain, springs of water. It's quite amazing to me that the thousands of people who visit that cave see this very verse, and that even the great religious leaders down through the centuries have sensed there's something special here, a call to worship the Creator in an age of evolution. You know, Winston Churchill once said, it's not enough to have lived. We must be determined to have lived for something. And Fyodor Dostoevsky said, the mystery of human existence lies not in just staying alive, but in finding something to live for. When you understand the bigness, when you understand the greatness
of this message of the three angels. It's something to live for. It's a purpose that burns in your soul because you sense that when error flooded into this world through creation, when error flooded into this world through dialectic materialism, communism, and atheism, that God had a message to go to the ends of the earth to prepare people for his soon return. And part of that message is a call. It is a clarion call to men and women everywhere that we're not a genetic accident. We're not simply skin covering bones. We're not simply a chromosomal aberration. We didn't simply evolve from the primeval slime, but we were created by a loving God that cares for us. Fear God, give glory to him. The hour of his judgment has come. Worship him who made heaven, earth, sea, and the fountains of waters. Now, who is the one who made the heaven, earth, sea, and the fountains of waters? Who is he? What's another name that we call this one? He is the creator. So here is a call in an age of evolution to worship the creator of the heavens. Worship the creator of the earth. Worship the one by whose very word he spoke and stars came into existence. He spoke and earth appeared. He spoke and this dry land was carpeted with living green. He spoke and birds flew and fluttered and fruit trees sprung up. He spoke and human life came into existence as he formed man out of the dust of the ground, breathed into his nostrils the breath of life. The creator, the all-powerful one, God spoke and this world came into existence. You know, my word is a declarative word. I can say, this is a Bible. I can say, that's a screen. I can say, that's a picture. But my word doesn't create that which it says. God's word is so incredibly powerful that God, when God speaks, it is so, even if it were never so before. Because when God speaks, he makes it so. The audible word out of God's mouth becomes tangible matter. So when the all-powerful creator, the almighty creator says, let the sun, moon, and stars appear, the word out of his mouth carries with it creative power that creates what he declares. What God says is so, even if it were never so before, because when God says it, it happens at the power of his word. He is the all-powerful creator. Now, why does creation matter? Why does it matter whether we understand this message, this call to worship the creator? What is the significance of that in our practical lives? When you go back to Genesis 1, verse 1, the Bible says, in the beginning, God created. Now, the word Hebrew word for created there is bara. And bara is something that only God does. He is the creator. We can make something out of something. God can make something out of nothing. In the beginning, God created the heavens and the earth. To know that it was God that created means that this God is all-powerful. The sun, for example, has a diameter of approximately 860,000 miles, and it could hold 1 million planets the size of the earth. I mean, you talk about an all-powerful God. For him to speak, and this sun comes into existence, this magnificent orb of light in the sky, it's absolutely incredible. The sun is just one of 100 billion stars in our galaxy, and the Bible says God knows all those stars by name, an all-powerful God, an all-wise God. Now take the pistol star. It has 10 million times. Did you get that? I don't want to go over that too quickly. It has 10 million times the power generated by the sun. So when you look at these orbs in space, you come to this conclusion. God is incredibly powerful. The God we serve is not weak and powerless. He is rather all-powerful. And you look at the stars. Somebody said if you could count the stars, you'd have as many stars as there were grains of sand in the sea. And God knows everyone by name. God created them. God fashioned them by his word. And every one of them, he knows. He is an all-powerful God. He's an all-wise God. He's a God with supreme intelligence. Isaiah says in Isaiah 40, verse 26, lift up your eyes on high
and see who has created these things, who brings out their host by number. He calls them by name. By the greatness of his might and the strength of his power, not one of them is missing. The story is told of Napoleon, who one day was sailing on a ship with his sailors. It was a dark night. The stars were twinkling in the sky, and they were all standing on the deck talking. And these sailors got into a conversation about the existence of God. And it's reported that Napoleon looked at them and said, "Look up at the stars and tell me what you think." And he then left them and went on to bed. The sailors standing there looking at the stars had that sense in the cosmos of the universe that God indeed was the creator. When we look at creation, why does it matter? It matters because it tells us of an all-powerful, almighty God. And it, as you look down through history, you see how this powerful God has worked. As Israel left Egypt with over a million people coming out of Egypt, well over a million, they came to the Red Sea. The Egyptian armies were behind them. Mountains kept them from fleeing further to their west. There, as they came to the Red Sea, miraculously, God opened that sea divinely. He is the God that created the world with power. He is the God that opened the Red Sea where they came through some 20, 25 miles. And then this same sea, at the word of God, crashed down on the Egyptian armies, killing them. He is eternal power. Still parts the troubled waters of our lives. He still opens the way where there is no way. Maybe you're struggling in your own life with something that is really bothering you, really troubling you. Maybe you sense that you're too weak to go on. But this God of all power, this God that created the heavens and the earth, this God that brought forth the sun, moon, and stars, this God that opened up the Red Sea, he is your God. He is the all-powerful. Or think of it. Here, God rains manna for 40 years down in the wilderness to feed Israel. He provides their need. Philippians chapter 4, verse 19 says, "My God shall supply all your need." This all-powerful God is still the one that opens the troubled seas of our lives. This all-powerful God, the Creator God, is still the one that meets our every need. You can trust him. We did not evolve. We are not merely skin covering bone. We're not simply a genetic accident. Israel was guided by a pillar of fire by night, and they were protected by a cloud during the day. The all-powerful Creator took care of his people in the wilderness and guided them. This all-powerful Creator will guide you in the decisions that you must make in life. The Creator has not forgotten his creation. God calls all the stars by name, and he hasn't forgotten your name. You know, there was a young boy traveling on a plane, and he was reading his Sunday school lesson, and a professor of religion sat next to him, and he thought, "I'm going to have a little fun with that boy." And he said, "Boy, I've noticed you're reading the Sunday school lesson. You must be a Christian." The boy said, "Yes." He said, "Can you tell me, son, something that God can do? Tell me one thing God can do, and I'll give you a shiny apple." The boy said, "Mister," after the kid thought a little while, "Mister, if you tell me something God can't do, I'll give you a whole barrel of shiny apples." You know, friend, that's the God we serve. Not weak, but powerful. He is the God of creation. This Christ entered into human flesh, faced Satan head on, and overcame him. And the all-powerful God of creation faced Satan in human flesh, trusting the Father, overcame temptation, and his power is available for you and for me. God's infinite power can defeat the forces of hell that try to destroy us. Maybe darkness has overcome you. Maybe you felt discouraged and depressed. Maybe you have fallen over temptation.
I point you to the all-powerful Creator. I point you to the one who in his life defeated the forces of hell, and the one indeed who can chase back the evil shape.

0: Needs of darkness in your own life. I point you to this living Christ. He is the all-powerful creator. He is the Savior, the divine Son of God. The Bible says, 2 Corinthians 5, verse 17, if any man is in Christ, he's a new creation. We can become new. The all-powerful creator can recreate in us love where there was hate, kindness where there was greed, unselfishness where there was selfishness, purity where there was impurity. See, God is still in the creation business. And as I open the Word of God, that same Word, the written Word in the Bible, carries the power of the spoken Word. And as we listen to the Word of God together, as you allow the Word of God to bore its way into your heart and mind, He will recreate you in His image. If any man is in Christ, he is a new what? Creation. Old things are passed away. Behold, all things are new. Christ wants to make a new you. Would you like to pray this prayer right now as we proceed in our presentation? Let's pause for a moment. Dear Lord, you're the creator of this world and everything in it. You're the God of awesome power. By faith, I believe that you can make of my life a new creation. I surrender to you anything not in harmony with your will and ask you to recreate your image in me. Would you like to say, Jesus, I believe you can make of my life a new creation.
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This is It Is Written. I'm John Bradshaw. Thanks for joining me, and welcome to New Zealand. New Zealand, in the South Pacific Ocean, down near the bottom of the world. The original inhabitants of this country, the New Zealand Māori, named it Aotearoa, the land of the long white cloud. It's famous for kiwi and kiwi, and even the people are referred to as Kiwis. People here might greet you by saying, G'day. Your friend is your mate. Something good is sweet as. People wear jandals or gumboots, depending on the season, or maybe not. The national sport is rugby. The All Blacks are the world champions, the best team in the world. And the national religion? Well, that's rugby too. New Zealand is known for movie directors, musicians, actors, sports people, and a New Zealander was the first person to split the atom. New Zealand is the world leader in the dairy industry. New Zealanders breed magnificent horses, and tourists flock to New Zealand from around the world. And why do they come? Because the country is beautiful, breathtakingly beautiful. So I'm bringing you with me to New Zealand, and you might expect that I take you to see the beautiful Bay of Islands up north, or incredible Queenstown down south, or Milford Sound, or the thermal activity in Rotorua, or the beaches of the Coromandel, or the surfing beaches, or the wilderness getaways. Or as they say here, yeah, nah. I'd like you to join me in my hometown, Ngarua Wahia. Ngarua Wahia, spelled N-G-A-R-U-A-W-A-H-I-A. To spell it like a local, all you have to remember is, nine girls are running under a wharf, and here I am. It's surrounded by richly productive dairy land. The Hakarimata Ranges mark the northern edge of the town, and a meatworks was the backbone of the town for decades. So what can I tell you about it? 5,000 people, culturally diverse, a few churches. Oddly enough, a number of the streets here are named after astronomers. Galileo Street, Kepler Street, Hillary Street, Russell Avenue, Herschel Street, Newton Street. A couple of the streets here are named after opera singers who came from this town. But you know, when you think Ngarua Wahia, you don't typically think astronomers and opera singers. Since the meatworks employs a lot less people than it used to, the town isn't as economically sound as it once was. In the old days, there was a men's outfitters, two women's clothing stores, a movie theater, a busy post office, a department store, a pretty high-end restaurant. But you know, times change. But I love it. It's beautiful and it's home. Home! There's something about being home. There were several things about this town growing up here that really affected my upbringing. Touchstones, I guess they were. One of those was the river. I grew up in the Waikato River. Waikato means flowing water, which wouldn't surprise you. Another, the bush, the Hakarimata. Profoundly beautiful, peaceful. It's a jewel. The marae, New Zealand's largest marae. And while I'm not Māori, growing up here, it can become part of you. The rugby league club, where I played as a kid for about 8 seasons. My high school, 5 years there and I never once got the cane. Not bad going. And of course, my church and my church school. St. Paul's Church and St. Paul's Primary School. It was a small school, never a sporting powerhouse because we didn't have very many kids, but a good school with a great reputation. 4 classrooms when I was going to school here, 4 teachers, and 2 of them were nuns who lived in a beautiful old home across the street before progress, some might call it. And my memories of going to school here are great. Well, good. Well, mostly good. You know how that goes. My family was in church every week,
Dad was especially faithful, made sure we were in church with him, and I just never missed church. In fact, as an altar boy, there was a time I went to church every day for about 5 years. And in fact, from here up in the Hakarimata Ranges, I think we can just about see the church I attended growing up here in this town. We had great priests, good people, not a negative word to say about any of them, neither from not me or anybody else for that matter. Now, I do remember one priest who used to spend an awful lot of time in one of the local pubs, and there were times early in the morning I'd have to go to his house because a crowd of us had gathered at church and there was no priest and we were locked outside and couldn't get in, and so I was nominated to go to his house, knock on the door, "Father, Father," knock on the door, call out again. Eventually he'd stir. I'd go back to the church with the good news. He'd saunter over, say mass, go right on, like nothing had ever happened. Those were the days. A lot of my formative experiences surround the church. When I was 7 years old or so, I made my first confession and then my first Holy Communion, as you do. Later, I was confirmed. I attended primary or elementary school here from the age of 5 to the age of 12 when I left and went to high school. And this is where I learned about God. God was present in pretty well every part of our lives. We prayed before we ate. I prayed every night before I went to sleep. At church school, of course, God is front and center. I never once doubted the existence of God and never doubted the love of God. But when you're raised in a certain church or raised with certain values or with a certain belief system, there must come a time that you step back and you say, is this really true? And as I was growing up, just as sure as night follows day, questions started to arise. For example, if you're a believer in God, then the question of sin is very real. And then, what to do about those sins? In the tradition in which I was raised, an important part of that was confession. As a little child, I made my first confession, known as the Sacrament of Reconciliation or the Sacrament of Penance. And in confession, the penitent, the sinner, would go and see the priest. He or she would confess his or her sins, and the priest, in behalf of God, would grant absolution to the sinner and would declare, I think almost always, that the penitent had been forgiven. And then because you'd been forgiven, you had to do some penance. Ordinarily for me, it was the Lord's Prayer, to say that a couple of times, and along with the Lord's Prayer, maybe 2 or 3 Hail Marys. And by the time we knew how to pray those prayers, all of that penance would take approximately 1 minute to get through. We'd get up off our knees and we'd go out the door, and we were forgiven. But if you're a thinking person, you're going to at least have to ask yourself if that's the way forgiveness should come. Confess your sins to a man who the night before might have been propping up a bar. Well, I started to read the Bible. And when you read the Bible, that's when things can happen. I'll be back with more in just a moment. If you're looking for the security of salvation, let me suggest that you call and request today's free book, Steps to Christ. 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You may also request this free book by writing to It Is Written, P.O. 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

Here's today's Bible question. I accepted Jesus into my life over 20 years ago, but after a time I fell into sins of a moral or immoral nature. I've asked over many years for forgiveness. But what I read in the Bible about those who do what I have done says that they're not able to enter into God's kingdom. I committed these sins after I became a Christian. Will God ever forgive me for these awful sins? I ask God nearly every day for these sins to be forgiven. That's a meaningful question. Please listen very carefully to this very simple answer. Here's what the Bible says. I'll give you two verses. Write down these Bible references if you need to and never forget them. 1 John 1 and verse 9 and Matthew 12, 31. Firstly, Matthew 12, 31. It says, all, and this is Jesus speaking, all manner of sin and blasphemy shall be forgiven unto men. He goes on to say that the sin against the Holy Spirit won't be forgiven, but that's not what you've committed. Don't worry about that. But I hope you got that. All manner of sin and blasphemy shall be forgiven. And that would include what you have done. Shall be forgiven. 1 John 1 and verse 9 says, and I want you to mark this down and memorize it. It says this, if we confess our sins, He is faithful and just to forgive us our sins and to cleanse us from all unrighteousness. You've sinned. Yes, you have. But you have confessed sincerely. And based on God's own word, we know that He has forgiven you. Stop asking God to forgive these sins because He has already done so. Instead, thank Him that He has forgiven you and ask Him to keep you clean. Remember, Paul wrote that where sin abounds, grace does much more abound. It's right to feel bad about what you've done. You should. But you should also rejoice that you are forgiven. Don't worry about this for even another moment. You've been forgiven, friend. And that is good news. If you'd like me to answer your Bible question on this program, go to itiswritten.com. Send me your question. I'll do my best to answer it on this program.

This is It Is Written. I'm John Bradshaw. Thanks for joining me in my town of Ngaruawahia, New Zealand. It's been a long time since I lived here, but this is where I grew up, and I've got great memories of living here for 20 years. And an enormous part of my life here was my local church. I was baptized here. Well, christened, actually, when I was just a few days old. This is where I came to church, and I never missed Mass on Sunday. Not ever. I kept up my streak for years and years and years. See, to miss Mass voluntarily or of your own volition was considered to be a mortal sin, one that would condemn you to hell. So that was a pretty powerful motivator to come to church every week. At least, it was for me. Now, one of the first things you do growing up in a church like this, that is when you get to about 7 or 8 years old, is you make your first confession. After which, you're free to go and confess your sins to a priest and receive absolution for your sins. And so, that's what we grew up doing. We'd come to church here, sit in the back couple of rows, and when it was your turn, you slipped into the confessional, a little booth behind a gauze-covered screen, and confessed your sins to the priest. I would begin by saying, "Bless me, Father, for I have sinned. It has been, oh, let's say 2 weeks since my last confession. Here are my sins." Now, by that time, the priests were speaking in English, but some of them still slipped a little Latin into what they did. And at the end of the confessional service, the priest would say, "Ego te absolvo." I absolve you. Now, no matter how you cut it, what you have is a situation where a human being is being inserted into a transaction that should be between God and the sinner alone. In the Word of God, we have some pretty clear instruction about how confession of sin and forgiveness of sin ought to operate. Let's think of at least two examples. In one, a woman taken in sin is brought to the feet of Jesus. She is repentant. And Jesus says to her, "Neither do I condemn thee, go and sin no more." No mention of an earthly priest being brought into that situation. In a parable Jesus taught, two men are praying in the temple. One has issues of spiritual pride. The other strikes his breast and he says, "God, be merciful to me, a sinner." And the Bible says that man went down to his house justified, or in other words, forgiven. No earthly priest required. This was between the sinner and God alone. 1 John 1 and verse 9 says, "If we confess our

0: sins. He is faithful and just to forgive us our sins and to cleanse us from all unrighteousness. 1 Timothy 2 and verse 5 makes it clear. There is one mediator between God and men, the man Christ Jesus. If you search the Bible, and if the Bible is your standard, will you find any mention of the need for an earthly priest in this dispensation to be involved in the sin issue between a human being and God? No, you won't. You won't find that anywhere at all. Now that's clear, isn't it? One mediator, and that's Jesus. So from a biblical perspective, is there anything to suggest that God's will is that we have a human mediator? Well, no, there isn't. Now, in the Bible, you do read about an earthly priesthood, and that's appropriate. That's in the Old Testament, in the sacrificial system, where it was necessary to have a priest interceding between God and men. But once that sacrificial system was made obsolete, the only priesthood that you read about in the Bible concerning people on earth is the priesthood of all believers. And all believers in Christ are to be part of that priesthood. In fact, the writer to the Hebrews in the book of Hebrews made it very clear that our priest today is a heavenly high priest and that he is Jesus. And that anybody, no matter how sinful, no matter how weak, no matter how big a failure, can come to God through faith in Jesus and directly find forgiveness for his or her sins. There are some incredible promises in the Bible talking about this. I'll look at them with you in just a moment.
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0: The day before Thanksgiving in 1971, a man who became known as D.B. Cooper hijacked a plane in Seattle and demanded $200,000. He disappeared with the money when he parachuted from the plane at 10,000 feet, and he was never seen again. To this day, the FBI doesn't know who D.B. Cooper was. But several years ago, the FBI reopened the case, hoping they'd get it worked out finally. Now, you know, the Bible is like that D.B. Cooper case for many people, a mystery. But it really doesn't have to be. Jesus said in John 8, 31 and 32, "If ye continue in my word, then are ye my disciples indeed. And ye shall know the truth, and the truth shall make you free." You shall know the truth. God wants to guide you in your understanding of the Bible. If it's a mystery to you, continue in God's word, and he'll show you what you need to know. I'm John Bradshaw for It Is Written. Let's live today by every word.

0: Thanks for joining me today on It Is Written in my hometown of Ngarawahia, New Zealand. Growing up here, faith in God was very important to me, to my family. Of course, anything involving faith in God has to have something to do with what to do when you sin. You confess your sins. Everybody's taught that. And I was taught to confess my sins to God through a priest. The priest had been authorized by the church to dispense the grace of God via the sacrament of reconciliation. And so the priest had an awful lot to do, everything to do with me getting right with God. Well, when I got a little bit older, I started to read the Bible. And I discovered that the Bible doesn't support such a thing. Instead, when you read the book of Hebrews, you discover several things. Number one, Jesus is divine. Number two, Jesus is man. In addition to that, you discover that Jesus, even though he wasn't from the tribe of Levi, is qualified to be a priest. And then, Hebrews tells us, Jesus is our high priest in the heavenly sanctuary. Listen to this, Hebrews 4, 15 and 16.
1: For we have not an high priest which cannot be touched with the feelings of our infirmities, but was in all points tempted like as we are, yet without sin.
0: Jesus lived on earth as a man. He understands our battle with sin. He was tempted in all points, just like we are tempted, and yet he did not sin. Now verse 16.
1: The book has been saying Jesus is our high priest, and then it says, let us therefore come boldly to the throne of grace, that we may obtain mercy and grace to help in time of need.
0: No matter who you are, no matter what you've been through, no matter what sort of past mistakes you've made, no matter how bad you've been, you can come confidently to Jesus. We're invited to come to his throne, and notice, the Bible calls it a throne of grace. And what do we find there? We find mercy and grace to help us. It's just a phenomenal thought. Sin brings separation from God. Sin brings death. Sin caused the death of God's own Son. And yet God says you can come directly to him. He's willing to hear from you. He will forgive you and he will cleanse you and he will make things right. You can go straight to God and know that he welcomes you to do so. It's important we get this right. If we don't, we're going to find ourselves slightly off track, that is, with the Bible and in our experience with God. You know, a lot has changed in the 40 years since I used to come here, climb these very trees, swim right here in the river right behind me. A lot has changed between now and then. But some things haven't changed, including the need for the human heart to be reconciled to God. And God knows that, which is why he invites us to come to him directly through faith in Jesus Christ. And you can come. You don't need a human intermediary, but come to God in the name of Jesus and come to him right away. Think of some of the people in the Bible who came to God in repentance. Manasseh. With a history like his, you might have thought Manasseh didn't have a chance, but he came to God in repentance and God forgave him. Solomon, who drifted so far away from God. What did God do? He welcomed Solomon back and reestablished him. David, with all of his profound problems. Saul, who became Paul. Each one of these came from their position of wickedness and sin back to faith in God, and they did so directly. Now think of the invitations given us in the Bible. Isaiah 1 and verse 18 says, though your sins are as scarlet, they shall be as white as snow. Though they be red like crimson, they shall be as wool. Psalm 86 and verse 5 says, you, Lord, are good and ready to forgive. He's ready to forgive you. He'll do it now. It doesn't cost you anything. It's not hard work. Just be willing to accept Jesus Christ into your life. Jesus will live in you. He'll not only forgive you, but he'll also cleanse you from your sins and bring a power into your life so that you don't have to go back to your old ways ever again. Let's pray together. I'd love to pray for you. Our Father in heaven, Thank you that we can come to you through faith in Jesus Christ. Thank you that you are willing to forgive. Thank you that you're good, that you are a God who is gracious and kind and loving. Right now, I know that there are many who need to make things right with you. That is, they need to throw off the weight of guilt that they're carrying around and accept freedom and pardon and forgiveness in its place. I pray that as you invite us to lay our burdens at your feet, we will do so. Thank you that Jesus would live his life in us. Thank you that we can go from this moment of prayer forgiven and one with you. We thank you, we praise you, and we pray in Jesus' name.

0: 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Thanks for joining me today. I look forward to seeing you again next time. Until then, remember, it is written, man shall not live by bread alone, but by every word that proceeds from the mouth of God.
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2: Jonah, chapter 3. And the word of the Lord came unto Jonah the second time, saying,
3: Arise, go unto Nineveh, that great city, and preach unto it the preaching that I bid thee.
2: So Jonah arose and went unto Nineveh, according to the word of the Lord. Now Nineveh was an exceeding great city of 3 days' journey. And Jonah began to enter into the city a day's journey, and he cried and said,
4: Yet 40 days, and Nineveh shall be overthrown!
2: So the people of Nineveh believed God and proclaimed a fast and put on sackcloth, from the greatest of them even to the least of them. For the word came unto the king of Nineveh, and he arose from his throne, and he laid his robe from him and covered him with sackcloth and sat in ashes. And he caused it to be proclaimed and published through Nineveh by the decree of the king and his nobles, saying,
5: Let neither man nor beast, herd nor flock, taste anything. Let them not feed nor drink water. But let man and beast be covered with sackcloth, and cry mightily unto God. Yea, let them turn every one from his evil way, and from the violence that is in their hands. Who can tell if God will turn and repent, and turn away from his fierce anger, that we perish not?
2: And God saw their works, that they turned from their evil way, and God repented of the evil that he had said that he would do unto them, and he did it not.
6: Do men gather grapes of thorns, or figs of thistles? Even so, every good tree bringeth forth good fruit, but a corrupt tree bringeth forth evil fruit. A good tree cannot bring forth evil fruit, neither can a corrupt tree bring forth good fruit.
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3: Hello, friends. Pastor Doug is out this evening, but how about an amazing fact? Though close allies during the tumultuous period of the American Revolution, Thomas Jefferson and John Adams found themselves on opposite sides of the political spectrum in the later years of their lives. However, despite their differences, a sense of mutual respect and admiration endured. Their philosophical differences did not overshadow their shared commitment to the principles that had ignited the birth of the United States, civil and religious freedom. In an uncanny twist of fate, their lives became further intertwined as they approached their final moments. On the 4th of July in 1826, Thomas Jefferson took his last breath at Monticello, his beloved home in Virginia. Remarkably, just hours later, John Adams passed away at his residence in Quincy, Massachusetts. This extraordinary coincidence was heightened by the fact that that marked the 50th anniversary of the adoption of the Declaration of Independence, a document both men had worked on and which carried their signatures. The alignment of their deaths with this historic milestone stands as a profound reminder of the enduring principles that they championed and which lay at the core of the nation's foundation, civil and religious liberty. You know, friends, the Bible tells us that the United States was to rise up and that it would be founded on two Christ-like principles. We find in Revelation chapter 13 a description of a beast power that comes up from the earth. It has two horns like a lamb.
4: Mm-hmm. But it speaks like a dragon.
3: It speaks like a dragon. Let me read those verses. You find that in Revelation chapter 13, and beginning in verse 11. Then I saw another beast coming up from the earth, and he had two horns like a lamb, but he spake as a dragon. And he exercised all the authority of the first beast in his presence, and caused the earth and those who dwell in it to worship the first beast, whose deadly wound was healed. And he performed great signs, so that he even makes fire come down from heaven on the earth in the sight of men. Now, if we allow the Bible to interpret itself, and you look at the various clues in the very passage, this power represented as coming up from the earth is none other than the United States of America. It came just in time. And even though it was founded on the principles of civil and religious freedom, according to the verse, there is going to be a change that occurs in this nation. You know, Pastor Cruz, Amazing Facts has a magazine that I think everyone needs to read. It's called America in Prophecy. And this is our free gift to anyone who is watching or listening. We'll be happy to send it to you. All you need to do is call. The number is 800-835-6747. And you can ask for that free gift. It's America in Prophecy. We'll send it to you. It's one of our most popular magazines. So read it and share it with somebody else. Again, that number is 800-835-6747. And if you have a Bible question, this is a live program this evening. The number to call is 800-463-7297. Again, that's 800-463-7297. My name is Jean Ross, and working the phones for us is Pastor Aaron Cruz, not a stranger to Bible Answers Live. You've helped out before. You are our young adult pastor at the Granite Bay Hilltop Church. So thank you for joining us here at Amazing
4: Great
3: Facts.
4: To be here.
3: Now, of course, before we go to the phone lines, we always want to begin with prayer because we recognize the Bible is God's book. So why don't you open with a word of prayer?
4: All right. Let's pray. Dear Heavenly Father, Lord, as we spend this next hour answering questions from your word, we

0: ask that your Holy Spirit guide us as we direct people to what your scripture says and what it means for us today. So we ask for you to guide us. In Jesus' name, amen.
1: Amen. We are ready to go to the phone lines. Who's our first caller for this evening?
0: All right, let's get going. Our first caller today is Junith, calling in from Nevada. Hello, Junith. Welcome to the show. What's your Bible question?
2: Hello. Yes, blessed evening to you both. My question is, what would have happened to the destiny of Adam and Eve and the devil when Adam and Eve were not deceived by the devil?
1: All right. Well, good question. What would have happened if Adam and Eve did not fall prey to the devil's deceptions? Well, of course, the Bible doesn't tell. And now we do know that God created a perfect world, and Adam and Eve, they were complete and perfect, and God had a beautiful garden, which was their home. And had they remained loyal or faithful to God, they would have fulfilled his purpose. God said, be fruitful and multiply and replenish the earth. The earth would have been populated with human beings, living immortal, eating from the tree of life and worshiping and praising God and having an opportunity to communicate with the angels. How different this world would be had Adam and Eve remained faithful. What would have happened to the devil if Adam and Eve remained loyal? Well, the Bible doesn't say. I mean, I think there was a probationary time given, even to the devil, for him to try and prove his case. Had Adam and Eve not fallen, I don't know, maybe the end of the devil would have come sooner. But in giving into the devil's temptation, the devil claimed the earth as his, sort of got a foothold, you might say, in the universe. And we see the great controversy between Christ and Satan, good and evil, playing out in our world. And of course, that's even playing out in our hearts and lives.
0: That's right. Well, while the Bible isn't crystal clear on what would have happened to the devil if Adam and Eve didn't sin, we do know that if Adam and Eve didn't sin, it says in Genesis 3, verse 22, that because they sinned, they were had to exit the garden and they could no longer have access to the tree of life, right? But at the end of the book of the Bible, we have Revelation, and at the end it says, all those who do his commandments that are washed white in his robes get to have access again to the tree of life, right? So we can guess and speculate about what would have happened or could have happened, but we know today what will happen to those who are faithful to Jesus and accept his sacrifice, that we will get access again to the tree of life at the second coming.
1: Amen. So the Bible begins with the story in a garden, and it ends in a garden, both containing the tree of life. Who's our next caller?
0: All right, our next caller is John, calling in from Nebraska. Hello, John. Welcome to the program. What's your Bible question?
3: Good evening, gentlemen. Thanks for taking my call. My question is on the seven last plagues, and I told the girl chapter 17, but it's chapter 16 of Revelation. And my question is, are the seven last plagues going to be in order as they are listed in the Bible here? I have the King James Version.
1: Yeah, we believe that they will be listed in order as given. Now, they probably will be overlap, and all of the plagues will not take place universally immediately. I mean, if you look at them, the first one is a terrible sore that comes upon those who have the mark of the beast. That'll probably begin in different places around the world. And then the second plague is the sea turns to blood. This couldn't happen universal immediately, otherwise, you know, you'd have people running out of water very quickly, because the third plague says water turns to blood. So it begins in one place and then sort of spreads around the globe, the terrible sores of breaking out on the different people, and then the fourth plague talks about an intense heat. So yes, we believe that these plagues are sequential, as given here in Scripture. The final plague brings you right up till the second coming of Christ, mm-hmm, and judgment that comes upon those who have the mark of the beast, those who have warred against God and against his people. Now, there is something interesting to add to this. At the end of time, there's going to be everyone's going to be divided up into two groups. Those who have the mark of the beast, according mm-hmm to Revelation 13, they're the ones who suffer under the plagues. Mm-hmm. Then you have those who have the seal of God in Revelation chapter 17. They're the ones who protect it. Mm-hmm. God protects them during this terrible time. So for the believer, we need not fear. For if we are trusting in Jesus, we'll be sealed and we'll be protected when these seven last plagues get poured out. Some theologians feel that it could probably take place within the period of about a year, because the Bible says a plague shall come in one day. Mm. One prophetic day is equal to one literal year. So just a lot of interesting things. You know, we do have a study guide that talks about the second coming of Christ and the 1,000 years known as the millennium that happens right after Jesus comes. And it's called 1,000 Years of Peace. And we'll be happy to send that to anyone who wants to learn more about what the Bible says about the second coming of Christ and what happens right after Jesus comes. Just call and ask. The number is 800-835-6747. And ask for the study guide. It's called 1,000 Years of Peace. Mm-hmm. Thank you for your call, John. Who do we have next?
0: All right. Next, we have Gary calling in from Illinois. Gary, hi. Welcome to the program. What's your Bible question for us?
4: Thank you. In Revelation, Jesus critiques seven churches. Only the church of Smyrna and Philadelphia he doesn't criticize. Are there any churches in the present day that are representative of these two churches?
1: Okay, well, good question. Well, of course, the seven churches you find in Revelation chapter 2 and 3, in a prophetic sense, represent seven phases of the Christian church, beginning with the church of Ephesus, and then you have the church of Smyrna, and it goes all the way down to the church of Laodicea, which is really a description of the church today. It's in a spiritual lukewarm condition, and there is a call for revival, a special Laodicean message, you might say. But in addition to these broad categories of seven phases of the Christian church, it is true that different churches might exhibit different characteristics. In other words, you can have a church in a particular area that is suffering severe persecution, and they might be very similar as described to the church of Smyrna, a church during a time of terrible persecution. Jesus didn't give any word of rebuke. He just encouraged them to be faithful. And the church of Philadelphia was also a church that went through some persecution, but they really wanted to find the truth. They were committed to the truth and proclaiming the soon coming of Jesus. And there's no word of rebuke given to the church of Philadelphia. So yes, they refer to seven time periods of Christian history, but different churches can fall into these different categories as well.
0: Yeah, and over beyond that, which is a great answer, we have over and over in each one of the churches, it says this phrase, "He who has an ear, let him hear what the Spirit says to the churches," right? So just like you're saying, any church, or I would go a step further and say any individual, mm-hmm. right? If you have ears to hear, mm-hmm. to read what the message of Jesus is to these churches, if these messages apply to you, well then, we need to take it to heart and listen to what the Spirit is trying to tell us through these ancient messages that become ever so relevant through the Holy Spirit today.
1: All right, very good. Well, thank you for your call, Gary. Who do we have next?
0: All right, next we have someone who it's got a great name, I think, Aaron, calling in from New York. Hello, Aaron. How you doing?
5: I'm doing fine, Aaron.
0: Yeah, nice to hear you. What question do you have for us this evening?
5: Several times when I listen to SDA preachers and teachers, as they talk about the articles of furniture in the sanctuary, I hear them say that the altar of sacrifice is before the laver. But recently I heard that they say that the priests cleanse themselves at the laver before they do their work at the altar of sacrifice. My question is, which one of those pieces of furniture is actually first?
1: Okay, good question. Well, first of all, just from a geographical layout in the sanctuary, just for those who might not be familiar with it, the Old Testament sanctuary or the tabernacle is divided up into three parts. You have what's called the courtyard, and then you have the first compartment called the holy place, and then half the size of the first compartment is the second compartment known as the Most Holy or the Holy of Holies. So three divisions of the sanctuary. And all of this served as a shadow and a type of the ministry and the plan of redemption, Christ's ministry and the plan of redemption. So in the courtyard, you have the sacrifice. That's the altar of burnt sacrifice. And then you have a basin filled with water. And it's true, the priest would have to wash prior to him doing the service. But before he actually entered into the sanctuary to sprinkle the blood from the sacrifice on the altar of incense, he would also have to wash his hands and his feet. So there was a cleansing both at the beginning of the service, but also prior to him entering into the holy place, there was also a work of cleansing. Now, all of these different articles of furniture have spiritual significance. Of course, the altar of burnt sacrifice symbolizes Calvary. It's the death of Jesus. He is the Lamb of God that takes away the sins of the world. The laver symbolizes baptism. It is a washing, a renewal. It is also a symbol of the death, burial, and resurrection of Jesus, because just as a person is baptized, and they go under the water, and then they come up out of the water, Christ is baptized, an example for believers, but it is a symbol of death, burial, and resurrection. And when Jesus rose from the dead, then he ascended into the heavenly sanctuary, there to minister as our high priest. So the courtyard in the earthly tabernacle represents the earth and the work that Jesus does here on the earth. The holy place work represents the work that Jesus does or did when he arose and ascended to heaven. He's our mediator. He's ministering on our behalf in heaven. But the final phase of this work as our high priest occurs in the most holy place. And sometimes it's described as a time of judgment. You read in Daniel chapter 7 about a judgment that's set in heaven. And the Ancient of Days is there and the books are open. And Jesus comes in before the Ancient of Days or the Father. And there is a pre-Advent or pre-Second Coming judgment that takes place. And that's what's symbolized in that most holy place of the sanctuary. So the earthly was a shadow of the heavenly, and it demonstrated God's plan of redemption.
0: Mm-hmm. All right. Thanks for your question, Aaron. Moving on to our next caller, we have Glenn calling in from Ohio. Welcome, Glenn, to the program.
6: Thank you for taking my call. I appreciate it, and good evening to you.
0: Good evening.
6: When the Apostle Paul came, he was going about arresting people that were worshiping a false Messiah. Until, lo and behold, he discovered on the road to Damascus that that false Messiah was the true Messiah, and he started his missionary journey. In that the letter J was not in the English language until the 17th century. There was no such name as Jesus back when Paul did his thing. What name did he preach under? And if the answer is Yeshua, I would like to know who it was that changed the name and why.
1: Yes, Jesus is an English adaptation of the Hebrew or the Aramaic Yeshua, the Aramaic name. Now, the reason we use English or the English pronunciation of the name of Jesus is because we speak English. If you speak Spanish, you will pronounce the name of Jesus differently. Or if you speak Hindi, you'll pronounce the name of Jesus differently. So depending upon what language you are speaking, there is a name specifically given for Jesus, and it's adapted, I should say, from that original Hebrew word with variations. Now, it's important for us to understand who we're talking about. We need to know who Jesus is. Of course, Jesus knows all of the languages of the world. He knows when a person is sincerely calling out to him in prayer, whether they use the name in English or in Hebrew or Aramaic, or if they use the Spanish name of Jesus, Jesus knows that they're referring to him. And I think that's the most important. Remember, Jesus not only has the name Jesus, but he's also referred to under different names or titles in the Bible. He is referred to as the Word. Jesus is referred to as the living bread, as the way, the truth, and the life. So there's different words that describe aspects of who Jesus is. But we use the name Jesus just because it's the English version of his name.
0: Yeah, and I mean, when Paul was going around, if he was speaking to the Greeks, he would say Jesus, right? In the Greek. If he was speaking to the Hebrews, he would say that name in Hebrew, Yeshua, right? And I don't know if he knew any more languages, but I'm sure he would try his best to transliterate into other different languages.
1: All right, thank you.
0: All right, our next caller is James calling in from the great state of Texas. James, welcome to the program. What's your question?
7: Hello, pastors. Yes, my question is for Hebrews chapter 11, verse 3. Did God create other life on different planets other than ours?
1: Okay, yes. Let me read the verse for those who are listening. Maybe they're driving in the car. Hebrews 11:3 says, "By faith we understand that the worlds were framed by the word of God, so that the things which are seen were not made with things that were visible." Now, this is one verse, but there are others that have a reference to the idea of other intelligent beings other than angels that are out there in the universe. We don't know how many worlds there are, I mean, inhabited planets, but from Scripture, we understand that our planet, Earth, is the only one that fell prey to the devil's deceptions. The devil was able to deceive a third of the angels. They joined his rebellion. Read about that in Revelation 12. But it doesn't reference anything about the other created beings joining Satan's rebellion. So it's just a third of the angels that joined him. And then, of course, the inhabitants of Earth, deceived by the devil. So there are these unfallen worlds, as mentioned here in Hebrews. And some have wondered that the 24 elders that you read about in Revelation chapter 4 and 5, if they might be the representatives of groups of unfallen worlds. Now, the Bible doesn't get into the exact specifics, but there's hints to that. I'm also thinking of the passage in Job where it says at the time of the creation, it says the stars sang for joy. And Job speaks about a day when the sons of God came to present themselves before him. And the devil came, representing earth. So from these different passages of scripture, yeah, we believe there are unfallen worlds.
0: Yeah. Paul talks about that we're a spectacle to men and to angels. And he in Ephesians, he talks about how we manifest through the church, the wisdom of God is manifested to the heavens, right? So there's these little glimmers, as Jean was sharing, that, yeah, there seem to be other unfallen worlds that are certainly not coming in and, you know, sneaking and visiting us physically, but they're looking on to see the grace of God working in the life of those who are following Jesus.
1: That's right. It seems that our world is quarantined because of sin. Yeah. The only ones that have access to the world is the angels and then, of course, God himself. The unfallen worlds, they can witness what's happening, but they don't interact with us. Good question. Thank you, James.
0: All right. Our next caller is calling in from New Jersey, and it's Peter. Hello.
8: Question is, based on Genesis 1, I think it's verse 9, is it more ideal to have a vegetarian food diet than a meat-based diet? I went to a vegetarian diet. I feel much better health-wise, and I wanted to ask you guys, if you guys are vegetarians, would you share some foods that you guys could, that we could eat, you know, maybe like French toast or pizza, bagels or egg and cheese omelets? Maybe you can share your wisdom on it. Thank
1: sure.
8: you.
1: Yeah, without getting too specific about, you know, different recipes. But I think from a biblical perspective, it's pretty clear that the original diet that God gave in the beginning was fruits and nuts, vegetables, well, grains, fruits and grains and nuts and vegetables were added after the fall. But that is the ideal diet. You know, the medical world will tell you that on with a vegetarian diet, your body functions the best. It's built for that. And you can also just see in the world of athletics, a number of endurance sports runners and swimmers and cyclists, many of them are going, believe it or not, to a vegetarian diet
0: because some they even find vegan.
1: Even vegan, finding that that actually provides more energy and it's more sustained energy by eating a plant-based diet. So yes, it's there in the Bible. I'm a big advocate of eating a plant-based vegetarian diet. I am a vegetarian myself. I'm born and raised a vegetarian, actually. I never really ate meat. And I know you, Aaron, are probably a vegetarian too.
0: Yeah, I'm vegetarian as well, raised as one. And you mentioned a few vegetarian foods, of which were pizza, bagels, and such. Well, those are vegetarian. It's also important to have an essential part of a vegetarian diet, vegetables and fruit. I know growing up as a vegetarian and, you know, being in a community where I have many vegetarian friends, it's quite amazing how vegetarians like to eat anything but vegetables sometimes, right? So we need to be balanced, you know, holistic in our diet, getting the grains and the fruits and the vegetables be properly filled with nutrition.
1: And a matter of fact, try it. You know, if you're wondering, is a vegetarian diet good for me? Well, we know it is. And if you're wondering, try it. Test it and see. Just go for, set aside 3 weeks and say, I'm not going to eat any flesh foods for 3 weeks. I'm going to increase my salad content and I'm going to eat more vegetables and beans and plant-based foods and see how you feel. Just give yourself a 3-week test. And I tell you, you'll feel different. You'll feel better. All right. Thank you for your call. You know, we do have a study guide. Just thought of it. It's called God's Free Health Plan. It's one of the Amazing Facts study guides, and it talks about the biblical plan for health. And we'll be happy to send this to anyone who calls and asks. The number is simply 800-835-6747. That is our resource phone line. Just ask for God's Free Health Plan, and we'll be happy to send it to anyone who calls and asks. Who do we have next?
0: All right, next we have Rebecca calling in from Michigan, where I used to pastor for about 7 years. So, Rebecca, welcome to the program.
9: Hello, how are you guys doing?
1: Doing well. Doing well. Thank you for calling.
0: What's your question for us, Rebecca?
9: I have a question. Philippians chapter 4, verse 13. I understand the basic concept, what Paul is teaching. I can do all things through Christ, which strengthened me. I need a more broader understanding what he was meaning.
1: Okay. Well, first of all, I think he means what he says right there. If God asks us to do something, even though from our human perspective, we might think, wow, this is impossible. From our perspective, Paul is reminding us that in Christ, through Christ, trusting in Christ, all things are possible. And that's an important lesson. If God asks us to do something, He will give you the power to do it. Mm-hmm. I think of the story of Peter. The disciples are in the boat, and there was a terrible storm, and they looked out, and they saw the form of somebody walking on the water, and they thought at first it was some sort of a ghost, but it was actually Jesus. And when they realized that it was Jesus walking on the water, Peter said, "Lord, if it is you, call me, bid me to come to you." And Jesus said, "Come." And Peter got out of the boat, and he walked on the water. As long as he kept his eyes fixed upon Jesus, Peter did that, which humanly is impossible to do. Mm. But then you read further in the story, when he took his eyes off Jesus, well, what happened? He began to sink, and he cried out and said, "Lord, save me." And I think there's a lesson in that for us. If we keep our eyes fixed upon Jesus, and when we say keeping our eyes fixed upon Jesus, it means keep your thoughts centered on Christ and His Word. If we are centering our thoughts and our lives on Jesus and His teachings, the Holy Spirit enables us to do something which we cannot do in and of ourselves. You can take the words of Paul and claim them. I can do all things through Christ that strengthens me. And of course, it's in the context of doing the things that God asks us to do.
0: That's right.
1: This is not a promise for us to say, well, you know, I'm going to become a millionaire because I can do all things through Christ that strengthens. That might not be God's will for your life. But if God is asking you to do something, you can trust that He's going to give you the strength to do it.
0: Yeah. And in the specific context, if you read the two verses before, he says, whatever state I am in, to be content. I know how to be abased. I know how to abound. Everywhere and in all things, I've learned to be full and be hungry, to abound and to suffer need, right? So that means if you're in a condition where you're in a really difficult time in your life, right, you can make it through Christ, right? Any situation that you're going through of difficulty in particular, Christ can give you strength to get through that.
1: You know, we have a book that I think we don't always offer it, but it's a great read, and it's just packed with scripture. It's called Tips for Resisting Temptation. We live in a world of sin. We have carnal human natures. And if you're going to be honest with yourself, if you want to live the Christian life, you're going to find a struggle taking place. The devil doesn't want to let you go, and sin is always present. But we can overcome. We can resist. We can be victorious if we follow the example given to us by Jesus, by claiming the promises of the Bible and looking to Him. We'll send that book for free to anyone who calls and asks. It's called Tips for Resisting Temptation. I think every Christian needs to read this book if you want to know what the Bible keys and promises for victory in living the Christian life. The number to call for that is 800-835-6747. Again, you can ask for the book written by Pastor Doug. It's called Tips for Resisting Temptation. We'll be happy to send that to you if you're in North America or in Canada. 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
1: Hello, friends, and welcome back to Bible Answers Live. 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That is our resource phone line. And if you'd like to receive any of the free information that we share with you, you want to call and ask for that. You know, Pastor Aaron, we want to kind of greet some of our friends who are tuning in. We have folks listening not only on land-based radio stations, but on satellite. We also have people watching on the internet and on various television networks. So who do we want to greet this evening?
0: Yeah, all over the place, but specifically those who are tuning in on KASK in Vacaville, California. That's not actually too far down the road here. And from KARM tuning in on Visalia here in California as well. So just a shout out to those who are listening on those broadcasts.
1: All right. Again, if you have a Bible question, the number is 800-463-7297. We're going to go straight to the phone lines. Who do we have next?
0: All right. We've got Henry calling in from New York. Welcome, Henry.
13: Yes. Blessing to you, both pastors. My question is, is it written anywhere in the Bible, anybody who is alive today, can they prove that they were a descendant of Solomon or David?
1: Okay. Does the Bible say anywhere that somebody can trace back their ancestry to David or Solomon? Well, not directly. However, it's important for us to realize that David and Solomon came from the tribe of Judah, and the tribe of Judah was one of the tribes that stayed in the vicinity of Jerusalem, in the area where Jerusalem is. The 10 tribes of Israel were conquered. The northern kingdom was conquered by the Assyrians. They were dispersed amongst the various other nations. That's where the Samaritans come there. However, the tribe of Judah and Benjamin, which was a smaller tribe, and most of Levi, they stayed in the area of the southern kingdom. Judah was a very big tribe, and when Jerusalem was conquered in 605 BC by Nebuchadnezzar, the Jews went into captivity for 7 years. But many of them returned back to Jerusalem. They rebuilt the temple. And that's where Jew comes from. The name Jew comes from the tribe of Judah. So there are Jews today that perhaps can trace their ancestry to the tribe of Judah. Maybe they can even trace it back further. The Bible's not clear. There's no genealogy specifically, but it does lead us down to the time of Christ. There were Jews from the tribe of Judah at that time.
0: Mm-hmm. All right. Well, hey, thanks so much for calling in, Henry. Our next caller is Mark calling in from Oregon. Welcome, Mark. What's your question?
14: Good evening. If there are no time prophecies in the Bible after 1844, which I do believe, how do we reconcile this to someone who says the Bible predicts Israel's return as a nation in 1948?
1: Okay, good.
14: What's the right answer to give?
1: Yeah, good question. When it comes to a specific time prophecy, you are correct. The longest time prophecy that we have in the Bible is Daniel 8:14, unto 2,300 days, then the sanctuary shall be cleansed. We know from Daniel chapter 9 that the starting point for that time prophecy was the decree to restore and rebuild Jerusalem, which went into effect. The first was by Cyrus, but it was really the third decree by Artaxerxes, which allowed the Jews not only to rebuild the temple, but really the city and create their own form of government. That marked the beginning time period of the 2,300 days. 457 BC was that date. He had 2,300 to 457, recognizing there's no year zero when you go from BC to 80. You end on the date 1844. We know that to be the longest time prophecy. However, there are still other prophecies that we have in Scripture that might not have a specific date attached to it. And I don't believe that 1948, even though that might be very well the date when Israel, the modern nation of Israel, was formed as a government, that specific date is not referenced in Scripture. There are other historical incidents that occur that might not have a specific date connected with it, certain events that are even take place in the future that don't have a specific date. I'm thinking, for one, that would be the close of human probation before the seven last plagues are poured out. The

0: enforcement of the mark of the beast. These are things that are going to happen in the future, but there's no specific date that you can point to. The last date based on prophecy, 1844.
1: Yeah. After the time of Jesus, and once the Jewish nation corporately, as a group of people, rejected Jesus as their Messiah, the Israel that we find in Bible prophecy really refers to all of God's faithful people, right? Whatever your ethnic heritage may be, the true Israel of God are those who follow Jesus. And just a verse for that real quick is Galatians 3, verse 29. It says, "If you are Christ, then you are Abraham's seed and heirs according to the promise." So whatever happened in 1948, where Israel as a ethnic people group, as a political nation, got restored back to, you know, that land there, that's a nice thing to happen for them as a nation. However, that doesn't seem to be any kind of a fulfillment in Bible prophecy.
0: Especially not a time period.
1: Right, not the time period.
0: As we see there in Scripture. All right, thank you. Thanks for your call, Mark.
1: All right, our next caller is Cindy, calling in from California. Welcome to the show, Cindy.
2: Thank you. Good evening, Pastor Ross and Pastor Cruz. Thank you for taking my call tonight.
1: Mm-hmm.
2: I was wondering, could you explain God hardening Pharaoh's heart between each plague before the Exodus?
0: Okay, good question. Before I answer this, Aaron, maybe you can look up the verse where it says Pharaoh hardened his own heart as well. Mm-hmm. So the verse speaks about God hardening Pharaoh's heart, but then there's also a verse that talks about Pharaoh hardening his heart. So there's a part that God played in the hardening of Pharaoh's heart, and that was bringing the plagues upon Egypt. How Pharaoh responded to the plagues was his own personal choice. So in one sense, God hardened Pharaoh's heart by bringing him to a point of testing, and how he responded to the testing, well, that was up to Pharaoh. Somebody's once explained it this way. They think of the sun, and the sun shines with the same heat, and if you have wax and you have clay, the sun, the heat of the sun will harden the clay, but it will melt the wax. It's the same sun. And so likewise, as the plagues fell upon Egypt, there was those whose hearts was melted. They recognized that they were sinners, but there were those who hardened their heart, like Pharaoh and most of the Egyptians. However, there were some Egyptians that actually came up out of Egypt with the Israelites. So there were some that their hearts were humbled through that experience.
1: Yeah, the sun can shine upon wax and it melts.
0: Right.
1: And the sun shines upon clay and it hardens, right? In Exodus 8, verse 15, this is the first time it references Pharaoh's heart being hardened. And it says that when Pharaoh saw that there was relief, he, that is Pharaoh, hardened his heart and did not heed them as the Lord had said. Before it ever says that the Lord hardened Pharaoh's heart, it actually says multiple times that Pharaoh hardened his own heart,
0: mm-hmm.
1: right?
0: In response to those plagues.
1: Exactly.
0: You know, sometimes in the Bible, God is recognized as the one doing something, even though he might bring a person to a point of decision, the ultimate decision is up to the person. But mm-hmm. God will bring them to that situation. And that's what was happening here with Pharaoh.
1: Yeah, that's right. Great question, Cindy. Thanks for calling. Our next caller is Howard, calling in from Oklahoma. Welcome, Howard, to the show.
3: Thank you. I was pondering Revelation 12, verse 7, where it says there was war in heaven, Michael and his angels fought the dragon, and the dragon fought. Was that like a literal war where angels were killing each other and everything, or is that more of a war on words and ideals or whatever, kind of like the Republicans and Democrats are battling it out, you know, can you shed any light on that?
0: Because sure, absolutely. All right, well, first of all, there's definitely a battle of ideas, and the devil's making accusations against God. For one, he's saying that God isn't really fair. We don't need his law. Maybe even said that God is not a God of love because he expects us to be obedient to his commandments. So there was a clash of ideas, a clash of thoughts. There was open discussion, without a doubt, because a third of the angels joined Satan in his rebellion, so there was a lot of talking taking place. But at some point when this rebellion really broke out, speaking of Lucifer in the Old Testament, it says that he wanted to take God's throne. So that was his final goal. He wanted to be like the Most High. And I think at some point, the devil and his angels were driven outside of heaven. I don't think they left willingly. They were actually pushed out. I don't think any of the angels lost their lives. We don't know what type of battle was involved. I'm sure they didn't use weapons of some kind, but they were physically removed from heaven. And then they kind of went through the universe looking for another place that they could call home. And right around that same time, the earth is being created. And the devil says, ah, here's my chance. Let me try and tempt Adam and Eve. So that is the battle that you read about in Revelation chapter 12.
1: Yeah, and how we can know that it's really more so a battle, like you were kind of mentioning, over sort of like the Republicans and the Democrats, an idea over a battle over ideas and how to run the universe, is the name, the titles given to the dragon. It says in Revelation 12, that in verse 9, that the great dragon is called the devil and Satan, who deceives the whole world. Right? And so here the word devil actually means one who slanders, right? So in the very name of Satan, devil is slander. That's gossip, right? And then it echoes back to the serpent of old. That's Genesis 3. And in Genesis 3, we don't see Satan, you know, suffocating, wrapping his tail around Eve, but rather he's selling her on a new version of God. God is lying to you. You can't trust him, right? So he's attacking the very character of God and making us believe that we shouldn't obey his commands.
0: Mm-hmm. Clash of ideas. Mm-hmm. Although, you know, there was, the Bible says he was cast to the earth. So mm-hmm. there was something involved there. You know, we do have a study guide. It's called Did God Create a Devil?
1: Yeah.
0: And we happen to send this to anyone who calls and asks. You might be wondering, if God is a God of love, why did he allow the devil to be in existence? Well, call and ask. The number is 800-835-6747. Ask for the study guide. It's called Did God Create a Devil? And we'll be happy to send it to you here in the U.S. or in Canada. If you're outside of North America, just go to our website, just amazingfacts.org. Who do we have next?
1: All right, next we have Robert calling in from California. Hi there, Robert. How are you doing?
4: Oh, great. How are you? Thank you.
1: Great.
4: My question, it's about the 144,000 in Revelation. I just wanted kind of clarification. At the very, very, very end, they are basically the purest of the pure that has survived everything. And as I understand it, at the very end, when Jesus comes, will there be people saved or alive other than the 144,000 that will go to heaven?
0: Okay, good question. Well, let me just give, for those who are listening, a little bit of background of the 144,000. You read this in Revelation chapter 7, and leading up to that, the last verse of Revelation chapter 6 describes the second coming of Christ, and it answered the question. It says, the great day of his wrath has come, and who shall be able to stand? So the question is asked, who's going to be able to stand when Jesus comes? And then Revelation chapter 7 describes a group of people who have the seal of God in their foreheads. And we understand that the seal of God has to do with the anointing of the Holy Spirit. It is a reflection of his character, in particular manifest in obedience to his commandments. Because Revelation 12:17 says, here are those who keep the commandments of God, and they have the testimony of Jesus. So, obedience in the last days, motivated by love, becomes a critical part of the seal. So, at the end of time, you only have two groups of people, those with the mark of the beast and those with the seal of God. Now, the 144,000, they serve as God's end-time apostles, you might say. You have 12 apostles that helped launch the early Christian church. Here you have 12 times 12 times 1,000, 144,000, representing a large group of people who are taking the three angels' messages to the world. And as a result of their preaching and sharing the everlasting gospel, there are more than 144,000 literal people that are sealed and standing when Jesus comes the second time. Revelation goes on. Revelation 7 talks about a great multitude from every nation, kindred, tongue, and people that is standing when Jesus comes, that are resurrected, many of which are resurrected, but those with the seal of God, they're alive. So, I wouldn't get too worried about the number 144,000. You know, the tendency is for people to start counting, and they mm-hmm. do the math, and they think, wow, if only 144,000 people are going to be alive and translated to heaven when Jesus comes, what are my odds?
1: Right.
0: But we've got to recognize Revelation is a symbolic book, and if you read on in the chapter, 12,000 from each of the tribes, there is spiritual significance even to the numbers that we find in the book of Revelation. We need not worry whether or not there's going to be enough room for us. If we receive Jesus and surrender to him, we can have the promise of being sealed and being amongst those who are ready for Jesus when he comes.
1: Amen.
0: All right. Thank you. Next caller.
1: All right. Our next caller is Ginger calling in from Texas. And Ginger, she is a first-time caller. So, hey, welcome, Ginger, to the program.
5: Well, thank you very much, and good evening, pastors. My question is, I have I believe it's a second commandment, love thy neighbor as thyself. Well, I do love my neighbors, and I am a recent widow, and been blessed by my husband and the Lord. And these temporary neighbors who are renting from my neighbor are not so nice. They help themselves to my property and to whatever they want. And I pray for them every night. And I'd like to know how I can not fear and not be angry with them. And even, as I said, I pray every night for them. So
0: okay.
5: Please help me.
0: Yeah, absolutely, Ginger. Well, you know, being a Christian is not always easy. And, of course, we meet difficult people, and we've got to pray for grace, how to work with them. First of all, you know, you can pray for them. You can be the best example. If they've taken advantage of you, there's nothing wrong in you explaining to them that this is not allowed to happen. And, you know, if you have to ask them to move or have them moved, if they're renting from you, whatever the case might be, you can do so. You don't have to live in fear. But despite that, you need to still pray for them, which you do, and you need to love them. The Bible says that we can go to Jesus with all of our cares. We can cast all our cares upon Him, for He cares for us. So there is a balance. The one, we don't want to be taken advantage of, and there are laws in our land to help protect us, and there's nothing wrong in seeking for help in order, if there are laws to protect you. But at the same time, individually, we don't want anger to eat us up, because the one who really is harmed with anger is the one who is angry at the other. It kind of eats us up from the inside. So that's where we pray and say, Lord, give us a forgiving spirit, and let the Spirit of Jesus guide you. And then just make wise choices. Maybe speak with a godly friend and say, you know, what do you think would be the right thing for me to do in this situation?
1: Yeah. The verse that you were quoting earlier about casting all our cares upon Jesus is 1 Peter 5, verse 7. If you want to mark that in your Bible and keep going back to it. And also, I'd recommend reading Matthew chapter 5 and 6, where Jesus has some words to say about what we should do to our enemies, right? To pray for them. And he also talks about if we're fearful or anxious, and what we should do, right? And ultimately, we are to put first the kingdom of heaven, cast all our cares upon Him, and He'll continue to provide for us.
0: All right. Thank you for your call, Ginger. Who do we have next?
1: All right. Next, we have Dana calling in from Nevada. Hello. Welcome to the program.
6: Yes. Thank you for taking my question, which is, when Jesus died on the cross, He was resurrected. What happened to His mind? He was half human, half holy or divine. Unlike us, who when we die, we don't go to heaven. Where did His mind go?
0: Okay. Yeah, what happened to Jesus when He died? Well, first of all, He wasn't half human and half divine. I mean, I understand what you're saying. He was 100% human, and He was 100% divine. However, Christ did not use His divinity when He was on the earth. He relied upon His Father, just like we need to rely upon our Father. That's why when the disciples asked Him and said, you know, when are you coming back? Jesus said, the only one who knows is my Father in heaven. Well, Jesus knows now, obviously, but that hadn't been revealed to Him by the Father. And as Jesus grew as a child, He learned. He learned the very things that He had instructed Moses to write. He grew in knowledge and wisdom. And so He laid aside His divinity when Jesus came to the earth. He was divine, but He laid it aside. He didn't use His divinity for Himself. It was a blessing for others. So when Christ died on the cross and He was placed in the tomb, He was not conscious. He was not aware of what was happening. That divinity had been laid aside. And when He was resurrected and He came to life, then He was conscious of what was happening around Him. So Jesus was not away from His body when it was in the tomb and He was witnessing things and still conscious of what was happening. He was dead. And the reason we know that is because the Bible says the wages of sin is death, and Jesus paid the penalty for our transgression. It was real death that Christ experienced. So there is a mystery. We don't understand how Christ could be 100% divine, 100% man. There is an act of faith in just accepting what the Bible says. Some of these things will probably be further explained when we get to heaven, But from the Bible, it's pretty clear that when Jesus died, he was dead and he rose again early Sunday morning.
1: Yeah, and one thing I want to add is in John chapter 20 in verse 17, after Jesus has resurrected, Mary is there. Right. And Mary is just so excited to see Jesus that she clings to him. She grabs hold of him. And Jesus responds to her and he says, "Do not cling to me, for I have not yet ascended to my Father." Mm-hmm. Right. So here Jesus is making clear that, hey, while he was in the tomb, he was not
0: in heaven,
1: whisked away to heaven. Right.
0: Or in hell.
1: Or in hell. He was in the tomb.
0: Okay. Thank you. Good question.
1: All right, our next caller is Giselle calling in from Massachusetts. Welcome, Giselle. What's your Bible question for us?
7: Hi, yes. My question is in Psalm 119, verse 2, it said, "Blessed are those who keep his testimonies." But I don't know what that means, to keep his testimonies.
0: Okay, good question. Now, when you look at the Bible, it's the Old Testament and then also the New. But beginning with the Old Testament is really divided up into two parts, especially for the Hebrew mind, for the Jew. The first part is what they refer to as the law. And the law was the first five books written by Moses. And then there was what they called the prophets, also referred to as the testimonies. And that was the writings in the rest of the Old Testament. So you have the law and the prophets. That's what the Bible says, in the mouth of two or three witnesses, every truth is to be established, to the law or to the testimony. If they speak not according to this, there is no light in them, the Bible says. So the testimonies refers to the writings of the prophets. Now, the New Testament is really an extension of the prophets. So you still have those two divisions. You have the law, the first five books written by Moses. You have the Old Testament writings of the prophets. And really the New Testament is an extension of the writings of the prophets. So we still have those two witnesses or those two testimonies. So when David says, "Blessed are those who keep his testimonies," it's not only his law, but it's also those who hearken unto the prophets. The Bible says, "Hear his prophets, believe them, and you shall prosper." So the testimonies in a broader sense are what God has given his people as revealed through the writings of the prophets.
1: That's right. Yeah. Thank you so much, Giselle, for the question.
0: Well, you know, one more thing just to add to that. You know, we find the same thing for God's remnant people in the last days. Revelation 12:17 talks about those who keep the commandments of God. That's the law. And they have the testimony of Jesus. That is the spirit of prophecy, according to Revelation 19:10. So they're also obedient not only to the Ten Commandments, to the law, but also to the rest of Scripture, that which has been revealed through the prophets, through the spirit of prophecy.
1: Good point, good point. All right, on to our next question. We have Mo, who is a first-time caller, calling in from our very own California. Welcome, Mo, to the program.
8: Oh, thanks for taking my call. My question is, why are the most churches nowadays still breaking God's rules, regulations, and commandments of collecting tithing? Because my understanding is that tithing was the only one permitted to collect tithing was the high priest out of the tribe of Levi. And the only people that were supposed to pay the tithing was the 11 tribes of Israel to the one tribe of Levi. You know, and that high priest that was the only one allowed to collect it had to go through a ritual ceremony and had to be between the ages of, I think, 24 and 55, and had to come out of the bloodline of Aaron.
0: Yeah, let me jump in, Mo. We're going to run out of time. Good question, though. Why do Christian churches encourage folks to give tithe? Well, if you look at the New Testament example, tithe is actually really the beginning of the giving. The Bible speaks of the Church of Acts, where it says people sold land and houses, and they freely gave to the work of the proclamation of the gospel. But in New Testament times, if the church is going to fulfill its mission of taking the gospel to the world, it needs to have support from the members. And the tithe principle that we find in the Old Testament is really just the starting point. In addition to tithes, we also find offerings. Now, it is true, we don't have a temple and we don't have a high priest as the Jews did, but we do have a heavenly temple, and our high priest is Jesus. And even though we can't ascend up to heaven and place it in his hand, when we give it to the furtherance of his work, we are giving it to Christ. And so, yes, we still return our tithes to the high priest, Jesus, but we do so by supporting the work of the proclamation of the gospel. So we are in harmony with what happened in the Old Testament, with a spiritual application, which is a little bit different. You know, we do have a study guide that talks about this and has a lot more scriptures. It's called In God We Trust. We'll be happy to send it to anyone who calls and asks. Again, that number is 800-835-6747. Again, just ask for that study guide. It's called In God We Trust. We'll send it to you if you're in the U.S. or in Canada. If you're outside of North America, just visit our website. Now, friends, you hear the music in the background. We're going to say goodbye to those listening on satellite. But for the rest of you, stand by. We're going to come back with some email Bible questions.
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1: All right, welcome back. We have 2 minutes here to wrap up with some email questions. Thank you all those who have been emailing in questions. You can email questions into balquestions@amazingfacts.org. So some of the questions we have for today is Violet. She emailed in and asked, in reading the Old Testament, I noticed that Israel is involved in many wars. We preach that God is love, so I do not understand why these wars were happening. Can you please explain?
0: Okay, good question. Yes, the Bible does contain war, but in addition to war, it does also contain acts of judgment. For example, the 10 plagues that came upon Egypt. You have the army of the Egyptians destroyed in the Red Sea. You've got the flood that destroyed the wicked. You've got fire that came down on Sodom and Gomorrah. So there are times where God will act as judge in order to preserve truth. He might bring judgment upon some wicked nation or city. That is God doing the work. And in the case of Israel going to war, they were obeying a commandment given specifically by God. And God was very specific on which nation they were to attack and what they were to do. So it was an act of judgment. However, individually, the Bible tells us that we need to trust ourselves to God. And Jesus said, if somebody strikes you on the one cheek, what do? You turn the other. The Bible says, vengeance is mine, saith the Lord. We are to love our enemies. So on a personal application, absolutely, we need to trust ourselves to God and love and pray for those that persecute us.
1: All right. Next question, we have Zach, who asks, Jesus told the thief on the cross that he would be with Christ in paradise. Was the thief part of the first fruits when Christ resurrected?
0: Okay, well, good question. Well, first of all, where the thief says to Christ, Lord, remember me. It's important to note the thief said, Lord, remember me when you come in your kingdom. So the thief wasn't expecting to receive a reward that day. Jesus gave him the assurance that day, you will be with me in paradise. Verily I say unto you today, you shall be with me. So the promise was that he would be remembered when Jesus came the second time. That's when the thief was to receive his reward. Now, was he part of the special resurrection? Probably not, because he was asking that Christ would remember him when he comes in his kingdom. However, the Bible doesn't tell us who were the ones part of that special resurrection that occurred at the time of Christ's resurrection. They were taken to heaven, and I guess we'll have to wait until we get to heaven to find out who exactly they were.
1: That's right.
0: Well, you know, friends, I'm looking at the clock, Pastor Aaron. I don't think we have time for another question. Again, we want to thank you so much for emailing your questions to us here at Amazing Facts. We look forward to studying further again next week. 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
12: Now a look at your morning weather on Bakersfield Christian Talk Radio. Sunny today with a high near 92 and lows around 59. Sunny tomorrow with a high of 86 and lows around 57. For your Thursday, mostly sunny with a high near 85 and lows around 60. And for Friday, sunny with a high near 86 and lows around 63. That's your morning weather on Bakersfield Christian Talk Radio.
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0: Pete Hegseth. His departure leaves the Army without a Senate-confirmed leader as the U.S. looks to wrap up its war against Iran that it began alongside Israel nearly 6 months ago. United States carried out its first publicly acknowledged military strikes against Iran since late July, hitting two launchers on Larak Island near the Strait of Hormuz. News Nation's Kelly Myers at the White House with more.
1: The president saying today that the new strikes don't amount to a return to a full-scale war with Iran, but instead show the U.S. is willing to take action.
2: It's very limited. Look, they're a failed nation. Yeah, they're a failed nation. That doesn't mean we won't smack them. We'll see what happens.
1: The president is reportedly weighing limited strikes in the Strait of Hormuz. One official told Axios that the plan is to reduce the risk of Iranian attacks.
0: U.S. Treasury Secretary Scott Bessent says Iran is taking recent U.S. sanctions seriously and is lashing out now because it is losing economically. More news coming up. Right now, here's a word from our sponsor.
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0: One of the two people attacked by a woman with a knife in Times Square Monday has reportedly died. A knife-wielding woman is also dead after she was shot by police. A male victim is in critical condition. Authorities say the woman was emotionally disturbed and allegedly armed with two knives. The death toll in Nepal has climbed over 900 after catastrophic flooding. News Nation's Connell McShane.
5: Nepal's disaster risk agency saying, you know, they've had bodies recovered from all over the country, some of them as far as 150 miles from where the floods themselves actually started. The number of missing has nearly doubled now in the last couple of days. It's up to almost 4,300. That includes almost 100 Americans. Officials do say they have rescued more than 10,000 people so far as well.
0: At least 900 workers are unaccounted for at 12 damaged hydropower projects. About 500 of those workers were believed to be trapped in tunnels. Lionel Messi is retiring from the Argentina national team. Soccer icon announced his decision in an Instagram post Monday. He won the World Cup with Argentina back in 2022. From Christian News Radio Network, I'm Jim Miller. To hear this and other reports on demand, visit ChristianNewsRadio.org.
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7: Father in heaven, thank you so much that we have this opportunity to come and study your word once more. What a blessing it is, O Lord, to be able to open the sacred scriptures. And Lord, I just pray that you would please send us your Holy Spirit. We want to gain a blessing from the study of your word this evening. And Lord, unless you are present with us, that attempt will only be futile. And so I pray, Lord, that you would please be with us now. Bless us, guide us, we pray, in Jesus' name. Amen. Well, the title of our study this evening is The Grand Banquet. And we are still in the parables of Jesus. We're still in the parables of Jesus. I think we're on our ninth study this evening. And as always, Jesus, he gives some sort of story or teaching before he jumps into the parable. You know, what is the context behind why Jesus is about to give us this parable? Remember, this is always important to look at that background, the context of it, before looking at the parable itself. So let's turn to our first text here this evening in Luke chapter 14, verses 12 to 14. Then said he also to him that bade him, when thou makest a dinner or a supper, call not thy friends nor thy brethren, neither thy kinsmen nor thy rich neighbors, lest they also bid thee again, and a recompense be made. But when thou makest a feast, call the poor, the maimed, the lame, the blind, and thou shalt be blessed, for they cannot recompense thee, for thou shalt be recompensed at the resurrection of the just.

0: You know, Jesus is saying here that when you have a dinner or a supper, do not call just your friends. Don't just call those that are just your relatives or those that are rich. Instead, call those that are poor, that are maimed, that are lame. Then you'll be blessed. Those that cannot pay you back and invite you back to their rich houses and pay you back with an equally succulent and delightful and rich meal. Don't invite those that have the means that are at the same level as you, but rather reach out to those that are not as fortunate as yourself. And this is the background that Jesus starts with. And, you know, upon hearing what Jesus said about not inviting only those that can pay you back, or those that are close family or friends, someone responds, and look at what they say. In Luke chapter 14 and verse 15, Luke 14 and verse 15, the Bible says, "And when one of them that sat at meat with them heard these things, he said unto them, Blessed is he that shall eat bread in the kingdom of God." And so, you know, they're looking forward to eating the heavenly bread, to be in heaven at the marriage supper of the Lamb that is spoken about in the book of Revelation. And they're agreeing with Jesus about what he says. We shouldn't just invite those that are rich and those that are close to us and those that are on the same standard of living as us to eat at the table there. And, you know, we should be inviting those that cannot pay us back, those that are poor, those that don't have the means. And, you know, the man says, you know, blessed is he that is able to eat in the table that Jesus has set for us one day in heaven. But, you know, Jesus, he doesn't acknowledge the man's reply, but rather he then jumps straight into the parable. And so let's do that at this time. In Luke 14, 16 to 17. "Then said he unto him, A certain man made a great supper and bade many, and sent his servants at supper time to say to them that were bidden, Come, for all things are now ready." So a certain man, he's made a great supper and invites many people to come. He must have been rich. He had servants to go out and call these people to come. Everything was ready. All the people had to do was come and just turn up. But how did the people respond to this supper invitation? Pardon me. Luke chapter 14, now verses 18 to 20. "And when they all with one consent began to make excuse, the first said unto him, I have bought a piece of ground, and I must needs go and see it. I pray thee, have me excused. And another said, I have bought 5 yoke of oxen, and I go to prove them. I pray thee, have me excused. And another said, I have married a wife, and therefore I cannot come." What happens, friends? They begin to make excuses. The first said what? I bought a piece of ground, and I need to go and see it. The second, they said they bought 5 yoke of oxen. That's 10 oxen. And they needed to go and prove it, meaning he needed to go and test them. And then the third gave the reason that he just got married and he couldn't come, or he had to go and see his wife. And, you know, looking at these reasons, they seem a bit weird, don't they? Why? I mean, look, the first reason, he says that I have to go see the land that I just purchased. Friends, don't you go and see a land before you purchase it? I mean, you should know the land pretty well inside and out before you go and buy this land. Surely you would go and inspect it clearly and minutely, look at all the dimensions and all the details, right? You should know this land inside out before you purchase it. Secondly, that second person, he says, I need to go and examine my oxen. But friends, shouldn't you examine the oxen before you actually buy it? Isn't that the logical thing to do? Why would he have to examine the oxen after he buys it? It's already his. It's too late. The transaction has already been made, right? And third reason, I mean, it doesn't seem like a really valid excuse at all. I mean, why can't you come just because you got married? Or, I mean, it doesn't even say that the person just got married as well. Maybe he got married this year at the beginning of the year. Why do you have to go and spend time with your wife and that's it, right? I mean, after all, it's just a dinner, right? It's not like you can't look at your land later, or look at your oxen later, or spend time with your wife later. Excuses. That's exactly what these people gave to this Lord, who called with his servants to invite his friends, those that were close to him, those that he were familiar with, to come to a supper at his house. So upon hearing these reasons, what does the Lord then proceed to do? Let's keep reading. Luke 14:21. So that servant came and showed his Lord these things. Then the master of the house, being angry, said to his servant, "Go out quickly into the streets and lanes of the city, and bring in hither the poor, and the maimed, and the halt, and the blind." So he calls all the poor and unfortunate. Why? Because all his other friends did not want to come. And those friends were obviously more well-to-do. I mean, one just bought a land, one just bought 10 yoke of oxen, or 10 oxen, 5 yoke of oxen, and one just got married. All of this requires money. So, you know, they were obviously rich. They obviously had some sort of money. Maybe they weren't really, really super wealthy, but at least they had enough to go buy some land and buy some possessions and get married. And finally, they all said no. And so this Lord, it seems like out of necessity, he's had to go and call the opposite group of people. The poor, the maimed, the halt, which is the crippled, and the blind. Now, look, obviously here the Lord represents God, right? I mean, who did he call at the beginning? At the very beginning, who did God call to come to receive this great blessing? He called the Israelites. And it's not that they were rich. It's not that they had a lot of money. But God was the one that blessed them with so many blessings. He was the one that enriched them and gave them houses and lands and so many material blessings. So that part, it doesn't totally line up with the parable, but we know that the first call that God sent out was to the Israelites, and they were blessed. They were blessed by God. I mean, God was the one that enriched Abraham, even though he lied about his wife being his sister. Pharaoh, who saw this woman and thinking it was his sister, enriched Abraham with all these gifts, hoping to gain his favor so he could marry his sister, who he found out later was his wife. God was the one that blessed the Israelites when they came out of Egypt. He was the one that softened the hearts of the Egyptians to give the Israelites whatever they wanted when they came asking for things, and they would give them all the gold and silver and all their possessions. God was the one that blessed the Israelites with the land of Canaan, a land flowing with milk and honey. I mean, God would be the one that would fight for them and help them to gain victory over the Canaanites and all the Perizzites and all the Philistines in that land. God was the one that gave them the victory. I mean, after all they had to do was march around a city and shout at it, and those walls came tumbling down. It's not like they really were responsible for the victories that God gave them. They knew very clearly it was God that was fighting for them. It was God that blessed them with all these material blessings. He blessed them so much. And what happened at the end? Those riches ended up becoming a snare to them. They focused so much on the blessings, the material blessings, instead of giving praise back to the giver of the blessings. And so the command was to go out and call the poor, the blind, the crippled, those that were maimed, those that were less fortunate, for he would be the one that would bless all of them. He would go out, turn away from the Israelites, and go to the Gentiles, those that did not believe in him. And do we see the Gentiles blessed throughout Scripture? Oh, absolutely we do. Rahab, I mean, she didn't perish with those that perished when those walls of Jericho came crumbling down. Ruth, she was a Moabitess that would make the true God her God. Wherever Naomi, her mother-in-law, went, and she eventually became the great-great-great-great-great-grandmother to Jesus. Nebuchadnezzar, he had the opportunity to even share his testimony, included as part of the Bible in the book of Daniel. It was the Syrophoenician woman and the Roman centurion while Jesus walked the earth that he would point these two people out that were not of the Israelite faith and say these people had great faith. There was no such faith found in all of Israel. The light and the blessings and the glory of the gospel would shine out to others, would shine out to the Gentiles. And so this Lord, he invites his friends. He invites those that have been blessed, but they are too busy with their blessings. And so now the Lord turns to all the others. God now sets his focus on all the others out there. He turns away from the Israelites. But then the parable continues. Let's keep reading, shall we? Luke 14, 22 to 24. And the servant said, Lord, it is done as thou hast commanded. And yet there is room. And the Lord said unto the servants, go into the highways and hedges, and compel them to come in, that my house may be filled. For I say unto you, that none of those men which were bidden shall taste of my supper. So the servant went out and invited everyone to come in. He would go out into the highways and the hedges to invite all to attend the dinner feast. The Lord wanted his house to be filled, and today God wants his house to be filled as well. Look at what it says in John 14, 2. In my Father's house are many mansions. If it were not so, I would have told you, I go to prepare a place for you. And Jesus would promise that he would come again. He wants his house filled. He wants those mansions filled. He doesn't want an empty city. He doesn't want to be lord over an empty place. No, he wants every single one of us to be there. Not a single soul will be left out. There's plenty room in the Father's house. And the invitation is open for everybody. Look at this. In Revelation 22, verse 7, and the 17, pardon me, and the Spirit and the Bride say, come. And let him that heareth say, come. And let him that is athirst come. And whosoever will, let him take the water of life freely. Friends, it is free for everybody to come. You don't need money. You don't need to be of a certain rank. You don't have to have been born in a certain type of family. No, friends, everybody can come. It is available for everybody, and no one will be rejected or turned away based upon how rich they were or how many possessions they had here on this earth. But why is it that God, at least in this parable, it seems like God is favoring the rich first and not the poor? Why is it seeming like he's calling only his close friends? It is not that God is a respecter of persons, because he isn't. That's James chapter 2. But he wanted to distinguish between the two classes of people. He wanted to show how much easier it is to heed the gospel invitation for those who are poor compared to those who are rich. Why is that so? I mean, why is it harder for the rich to come to the feast that God is preparing for them in heaven? Is there really such a great difference between the rich and the poor? Is it really so difficult for a rich man to enter into heaven? What's the reason that is given? And we looked at this text before in previous parables. In 1 Timothy chapter 6, verse 10, we see here, the love of money is the root of all evil, which while some coveted after, they have erred from the faith and pierced themselves through with many sorrows. You see, the love of money is the root of all evil. It's hard to focus on the treasures in heaven when you have so much to focus on this earth. You see, the riches that are on this earth, they are tangible. They are seen. You can touch it. You can feel it. You can experience it. The lusciousness and the softness of a velvet couch, or the nice, soft, or firm, depending which sort of person you are, king-size bed that you have, or the nice, great, grand car that you bought. You know, these things are tangible. You can see it. You can touch it. You can smell that new smell, right? After you just opened it, or you sit on it, or you sit in it, in a car, right? You can smell. It's just different. And so when you can feel that between your hands, it makes heaven just a little dimmer. Why? Because you see, the riches in heaven, you cannot see with the literal eyes. You can only see it with the eyes of faith. And so the riches that we see here, the love of money, when it becomes the root of all evil, it's because when we covet after it, we begin to err from the faith. Why? Because it is tangible. And that is the reason why riches, it so deceptively changes our heart without us knowing it. Because you see, the mansion in heaven, the Bible tells us, no eye has seen, nor ear heard. It hasn't even entered into the mind of man. We haven't even imagined what the riches of heaven can be like. And so often the riches on earth, it changes us because we forget that God is the one that gave us all these blessings. It takes an eye of faith to see the riches that are stored up in heaven for us. In Hebrews chapter 11, verse 10, the Bible says, "For he looked for a city which hath foundations, whose builder and maker is who? It's God. It's up in heaven. You can't see it. God did not build anything here on this earth. He instructed us to build things like the sanctuary, right? But the things that we see today is built by men and women who don't even believe in God. It takes faith to see the unseen, the foundation of which is not built by human hands. But the riches on this earth, friends, it's so hard to let go once we get a taste for it, isn't it? It's harder to think that there's something better when we already have such a good life on earth already. How we're so satisfied with the standard of living that we have. It's so difficult to let go of these things sometimes. Look at what 1 Timothy chapter 6, verse 17 says. Charge them that are rich in this world, that they be not high-minded, nor trust in uncertain riches, but in the living God, who giveth us richly all things to enjoy. Friends, while God blesses us with riches, yes, He's the one that blesses us with all these things, we are reminded not to be high-minded or arrogant or proud. Remember that the riches on this earth are uncertain riches. We must remember that God is the one that gives us all these riches, yes, to enjoy to a certain extent, but let's not get to the point that it makes us to forget God altogether. Many of us today are trusting in uncertain riches. We're putting more faith in the riches that we have here on this earth than faith in God. And in the case of the parable, let's not get to the point where we end up giving excuses about staying away from God, the giver of all our blessings. It's not that we're actually busy, but it's pretended busyness. You know, we have these excuses because we just want to enjoy life. And so God, who gives us all these blessings to enjoy, when we begin to enjoy it, we end up forgetting about Him. And the problem, you know, friends, is not so much that we are actually giving excuses, but we just think that we're really, really busy. No time for church, no time for Bible study. Now I have these riches, I can go play golf on the weekends, I can go off and go travel here and there. And, you know, maybe I'm not breaking the Sabbath, but I don't have time for church. You see, no time for prayer meeting. And it's not because I'm doing anything bad in the middle of the week on a Tuesday night, or, you know, no time to pray with my friends, but we end up getting busy with different other things. And you might not be doing bad things, but just enjoying life to the point that what? You have no time for God. It's rather that our priorities are different. I need to go and check my land. I need to go check my cows. I need to spend some time with my wife because I've been so busy working that, you know, if I spend time with God and then my marriage goes to ruins, that's not good. So, you know, we give up God and not work. to spend time with our wife. But friends, why is it that the poor man responds though? Why is it? Well, from a worldly point of view, we think it's because that's the only sort of hope they have in this world. And, you know, that's right to a certain extent. The Bible paints a better land, a better life, a better future. And so by faith, they believe the scriptures more because there's nothing to hold on here. And so they have a greater faith to look into the future, to cling to the eternal, to have a hope that is not centered on this life, but on the future immortal life. And friends, I've seen many people who started off poor, and their faith was pure. And so, yes, I wanted to say those two words together, but they started off poor and their faith was pure because they really held onto the scriptures dearly. But then as time went by, their riches increased bit by bit, and their lifestyles got upgraded, and guess what? They end up forgetting God. And so that's why, you know, in James chapter 2, verse 5, the Bible says, "Hearken, my beloved brethren, hath not God chosen the poor of this world rich in faith, and heirs of the kingdom which he hath promised to them that love him?" It's not so much that God has chosen them and made them rich in faith, but circumstances make it such a way. Priorities make it such a way. You can only enjoy so much of this life when you only have so much money to surround yourself with possessions that, hey, it gets easier to attend the prayer meeting. It gets easier to attend church. It gets easier to get into Bible study, because what else are you going to do with your time after all, right? The rich man, they are poor in faith because they trust in their uncertain riches. They place their faith and their trust in material blessings rather than God. And they forget God because of all these material blessings. So in reality, the poor man really responds not because he has nothing else, but the Bible points it out simply as it is, because he is rich in faith. And in essence, he didn't give any excuses because there was no excuses to give. They didn't have any houses or lands or oxen to go and check up on, and they have a proper perspective of their marriage because it's a simple marriage and they're deeply in love with their partners, yes, but as a result, they have their priorities in the right order, especially with God. So friends, here's the conclusion of the parable and how poor people respond to this invitation to come to this supper as opposed to the rich. Look at this. Luke 14, 25 to 27. "And there went great multitudes with him. And he turned and said unto them, If any man will come to me, and hate not his father and mother and wife and children and brethren and sisters, yea, and his own life also, he cannot be my disciple. And whosoever doth not bear his cross and come after me cannot be my disciple." Friends, what does it mean when the Bible tells us we must hate father, mother, wife, children, brother, sister, even your own life? I mean, it's not literal hate that the Bible is asking us to do here, because, you know, at the end it says, hate your own life also. And no one would really hate their own life unless they're like suicidal. And surely Jesus is not telling us to be like that, right? Of course not. Let's go to a parallel passage found in Matthew, and it'll shed very clear light on this. Matthew 10:37. "He that loveth father or mother more than me is not worthy of me. And he that loveth son or daughter more than me is not worthy of me." So what Jesus is saying is we must not even put family above God. Yes, friends, family could actually get in the way of listening to God's voice and obeying his call sometimes. We got to be so careful with that. God does not want us to hate our family, but they must always be secondary to the call of God and his invitation to come to his supper. However, what's interesting in this parable, though, is that these people, they gave excuses, and it wasn't about father or mother or brother or sister. It wasn't about their own life, except, you know, the last guy, he said, I need to go spend time with my wife. But the first two, they said what? I need to go see my land. I need to go check up on the oxen that I just purchased. They put their possessions above everything else. So many of us, we really do focus on our own life. So many of us, we really do let possessions. Family is a big thing, yes, in Asia especially. But even possessions, no matter where you go, possessions just have this deception about it. That even though you might not be doing anything wrong, it's keeping you away from that which is good to build your faith. And so we got to be so careful, friends, with the possession that we buy. The more that we purchase, the more that we surround ourselves with different things, we end up worshiping it, and it takes the time that rightfully belongs to God, that we should give to God in spending time with Him and serving Him and worshiping Him. And so that's why Luke 9, it tells us in Luke chapter 9, verse 23, it says, "And He said to them all, if any man will come after Me, let him deny himself, take up his cross daily, and follow Me." You know, friends, the biggest hurdle that we have to overcome is our own life. The denial of our own selves. It's not so much that people will stop you from coming to church. Yes, we hear of families where the struggles, where the mom and dad, they say, we're going to disown you if you do this and follow Jesus or get baptized. But you know, mostly the biggest hurdle that we usually have to overcome is a denial of self. Our money, our comforts, our goals, our aims. So many times we let our own personal agendas and desires get in the way of giving God the first place, responding to the call that God has to us. Come to the supper. And you know, see, it's these worldly possessions, but also family as well, so often get in the way. We really don't have God first. And you know, friends, anything above God is our God. If God is here and there's something above God, that's our God. You see that? And so many of us, we just have our priorities in the wrong order. And we say, no, I don't worship my parents. I know, but we listen to our parents above God. And if that's the case, that's your God. That's the strongest voice in your life. That's the strongest priority in your life. And so it's not parents only or wife only or children, but our possessions as well. We can worship things without realizing that we are worshiping them. We have to be so careful. And so, friends, how can we make sure we don't put family and riches and our possessions and our personal lives above God? You see, Jesus isn't done yet in Luke chapter 14. Let's go back there. Verses 28 to 30. "For which of you, intending to build a tower, sitteth not down first, and counteth the cost, whether he have sufficient to finish it? Lest haply after he hath laid the foundation, and is not able to finish it, all that behold it begin to mock him, saying, This man began to build, and was not able to finish." You see, friends, Jesus, He wants us to count the cost of being His disciple. He wants us to count the cost before we ever embark on this journey. Not for His sake, but for ours. Just as this man, he didn't count the cost of building this tower. He failed and he fell short and he wasn't able to finish it. And so it stopped halfway and people began to mock him and laugh at him. It's like, oh, really? You didn't count the cost? You just started building without any thought? Yes, many of us do that. We want to follow Jesus, but we don't really comprehend the magnitude of what it really means to follow Jesus all the way. And so that's why Jesus gave that clear statement. If any man does not hate father, mother, husband or wife or brother or sister, even his own life also, he cannot be my disciple. Now, friends, I'm not trying to discourage you from following Jesus this evening. I want you to understand that in his presence, there are pleasures evermore. In the presence of Christ, we can be satisfied. We can be happy. We can be full of love and joy. We can understand what peace is and true fulfillment. So I'm not trying to tell you, hey, you're not willing to give up everything right now? No, that's it. You can't follow Jesus. Don't follow him. I'm not trying to say that, friends. But what Jesus is telling us is he lays it out very clearly. I want you to count the cost. Christ is saying that if you want to be my disciple, you have to be 100% mine. You have to be 100% committed to me. I must occupy first place above family and even your own life. Now, you know, you would think that that's the call to a pastor or a missionary. But no, friends, that's the call to every Christian who's to follow Christ every step of the way. He says, all or nothing. If you do not give me that first place, if you don't love me more than what you love the most, and even what you love naturally, which is our father and our mother, right? You can't be my disciple. We got to get to that point. Love for Jesus. But let's finish this. Luke 14, 31 and 33. Or what king, going to make war against another king, sitteth not down first and consulteth whether he be able with 10,000 to meet him that cometh against him with 20,000? Or else, while the other is yet a great way off, he sendeth an ambassage and desireth conditions of peace. So likewise, whosoever he be of you that forsaketh not all that he hath, he cannot be my disciple. You know, friends, it makes more sense to consider first if you're able to win this war before the war actually takes place, before you go start marching out to the battlefield, right? Rather than just running head in first. We got to be so careful that we determine whether we can actually beat this enemy that's coming against us, right? We have to do all this planning. We have to count the cost. We have to sit down and figure it all out. We got to count it all. It's like accounting, right? You got to put all the figures together. You have to count the cost. We must count the cost of being a follower of Jesus Christ if we are to eat the bread in the kingdom of God one day. Many of us, we look forward to that. Blessed is he that will eat bread in the kingdom of God one day, but we don't realize the conditions. We don't realize the commitment. We don't count the cost of what that means. Yes, we look forward to eternal life. We look forward to no more sin. We look forward to no more death, no more sleep, no more pain, no more hunger, no more poverty. We look forward to all these sicknesses being gone and death gone forever. But we don't realize that there's a cost that it will cost us on this earth. God has to be first. And Jesus is telling us today that many people are not counting the cost. We embark on this journey, on this commitment, without much thought. And I want you to remember, friends, there is no such thing as commitment without sacrifice. You can't say you're committed to Christ if you're not willing to sacrifice for him. When you're committed to a relationship, you sacrifice. You sacrifice your time with your other friends. You sacrifice your money. You sacrifice so many things when it comes to relationship and marriage and children. There's such a great sacrifice. When it comes to work, there's a sacrifice. Many times as a pastor, I have to work on a holiday. That's a sacrifice. But I'm committed to this work. I'm not complaining. I'm not tooting my horn to tell everybody, hey, look how good I am. No, friends, with this commitment to this work, with a commitment to your job, I'm sure there's sacrifice of time, of sleep, of so many things. There is no such thing as commitment without sacrifice. Are we really willing to be a disciple of Christ today? Are we really willing to pay the cost of being in this relationship with Jesus today? Are we really willing to go all the way? Because Jesus says, look, you got to count the cost before you start. And so this is my one simple condition, all or nothing. You have to think about it. Are you really willing to give up everything for Jesus? We need to count that cost today, friends. And what does this have to do with the invitation to the marriage supper, well, pardon me, the supper for the rich and the poor? Let's connect this back to the parable. You see, remember, the rich, they were the Israelites, who also today represent the Christians. They're not literal Israel. This is what we call spiritual Israel, spiritual circumcision, right? They heard the gospel invitation for them to come and follow Christ. However, they did not heed that call. They did not want to go all the way. They didn't count the cost properly, and following Christ was too great. They made excuses. They excused themselves from the dinner invitation. They didn't want to sacrifice. They didn't want to put Christ first. But the poor were willing to follow and to heed the invitation because it was easier to leave this world behind. Their faith was not affected by their possessions because they didn't have much. And so when Christ comes and the call comes for the sacrifice of everything, they are willing to give up everything, to pack up, pick up, and just go. Friends, has money changed you? It changes a lot of people. Has money changed you? Has the pursuit of money changed you? This love of money really is so deceptive. It really has changed so many people. Because in the pursuit of it, it ends up making us hate God. It changes our priorities. It really messes up the priorities of our life. And we must be so careful with how we treat money, how we spend it, and the possessions that we have. Because the more you have, the more you desire. The poor can also have the rich man's mentality too, you know, the same mindset. You know, we can lock in on certain riches or certain possessions, and how a man looks at his Bentley might be not even as much as how a person looks at their little phone, their tablet, or their laptop. They work so hard in so many months or years just to save up just to get it, you know, or their camera or whatever it is. You know, it's not who you are, but it's how you treat money, how you look at money, in the pursuit of money. Has it changed you? Has it really changed how you look at this life? How you look at God? How you start living your life? You know, friends, I think it's really important for us this evening to just pause right here and take an account of all that we have and ask ourselves, are we really willing to give it all up for Christ if He comes and invites us today? Are we really willing to surrender all that we have? You know, granted, Christ is probably not telling us, hey, sell everything and give to the poor and come follow me right now. But is there something that He's asking you to sacrifice? And it might not even be money, it might be time. And then, of course, it might roll over into money because, hey, why don't you take a day off to spend with me? Why don't you take a day off to go and dig deeper into the Bible, to attend a Bible school? Why don't you take a day off to go and, you know, and that will be at the expense of our money, right? Many of us, we take time off to go and travel. We take time off to go and, you know, for our own benefit, but has it been for the benefit of the gospel? Are you willing to sacrifice? Let's not start with everything, but has God asked you to sacrifice in some way, shape, or form? How about your tithe and your offering? How about time? How about paying for someone's meal? Or you know what I mean? These little things that you want to be a blessing to help people along the way. Are we willing to sacrifice for God? And that sacrifice comes in all shapes and forms. You know, God is not and has not put that call right now, right here, to just sell everything. He does it in stages. Sell bits in here, bits in there, right? But commitment and sacrifice go together. And whatever it is that God has asked you to sacrifice today, let's not talk about the bad things. He definitely wants us to sacrifice all the bad things. But how about some of the good things? Your money, right? Your time. I mean, there's nothing bad about it. So, are you willing to give that up for Christ? What is it that God is asking you to sacrifice this evening? You can see where you stand in how you respond to calls like that. And sometimes it comes through sacrifice for a poor person. Sacrifice for, right, someone not as fortunate as yourself. Sacrifice. What for? I don't gain anything back in this world. Yeah, there's nothing to gain. It's a blessing to that person and that person alone. There's no, you do me a favor and I do you a favor, right? There's nothing of that sort. It's because God loves the rich and He loves the poor as well. And more so the poor because, I shouldn't say more so. I take that back. It's not that He loves the poor more, but it's reflected in how we treat them. Those that are not as fortunate as ourselves, because our motives are then different, isn't it? Friends, are you really willing to sacrifice with no desire for gain back whatsoever? Too often we look at how much we're going to sacrifice and how much we're going to get back. I'm willing to live a certain way now for 1 year so that my investment can triple. You know, we want something back. We want a return on our sacrifice. But when you're feeding the poor, there's no return on that sacrifice, friends, except your riches will be in heaven, which you cannot see. But you can see by the eye of faith. So friends, I know that God has called each and every one of you to sacrifice to a certain extent. What that is between you and God. But I know that if we are to be in a committed relationship with Jesus today, the call to sacrifice has always been there. What is it for you? What is it? I pray that we would be willing, with our hearts set on fire by the love through the Holy Ghost, that we would be willing to give up anything and everything one day for the sake of the gospel and for the sake of our Lord and our Savior and our beloved friend who died for us because we love Him. That we would be willing to sacrifice and go all the way. Friends, I hope that's your desire. And I hope that God, through His Spirit, would stir that desire up in your heart today. That He would prick our consciences and see even where we fall short as well. That we might understand that we got to go back to the drawing board with our relationship again with Jesus this evening. May God help us to that end. May God continue to strengthen our relationship and our love for Him each and every day. Let us pray. Father in heaven, Lord, You were totally committed to us. You were so in love with us that You bore that shameful agony on that cross. Lord, it could not have been more humiliating, but You did it for us. And I want to thank You. And help us. Help us to be filled with Your love, that we can give You back to some degree the love that You give us. Lord, we are not able to love You with that agape love, but just help us to understand it and get a glimpse of it and to be able to return some of that love back to You through the sacrifice of our lives in some way to show You how much we really love You. And so, Father, this evening, I know that You're calling Your children. You're calling all of us. You're calling us to that great supper one day. I pray that we would heed that call. Help us, Lord, not to sit on the sidelines. Help us not to stay away. Help us, Lord, to be fully committed to You. And so, Lord, we just surrender our lives again to You this evening. Please, please, baptize us again with Your Spirit, because our selfish hearts, Lord, we cannot do it alone. We just gravitate to these worldly riches and these worldly possessions, and it deceives us and it takes us away. Lord, please, open our eyes. Give us Your Spirit. Help us to live the life of Jesus today, we pray. In Jesus' name, amen.
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The Waldensians stand as one of the most faithful groups of people throughout history in Europe. Faithful to the word of God and faithful amidst much trial. Despite suffering repeated persecution over the course of almost a millennia, in the 17th century, they would go through one of the worst episodes of their history. In January of 1655, the Duke of Savoy gave the Waldensians in the lower valleys a choice, either attend mass or leave the valleys. Rather than compromise, some 2,000 believers journeyed across snowy rivers and hills in the dead of winter to be welcomed by their fellow believers in the upper valleys. But this was merely the calm before the storm. In April of that year, the Duke sent an army into the valleys, and on April the 24th, at 4 a.m., a Saturday, the massacre started. Not content with simply killing them, the soldiers and monks who accompanied them invented barbaric tortures. Babies and children had their limbs torn from their bodies by sheer strength. Parents were forced to watch their children tortured and killed before they themselves were tortured and killed. Fathers were made to wear the decapitated heads of their children as they were marched to their death. Some Christians were literally plowed into their own field. Some were flayed or burned alive, and many endured much worse. Unburied bodies, dead and alive, covered the ground. In order to escape this terrible massacre, hundreds of Waldensians fled to a large cave in the towering Mount Castelluzzo. The murderous soldiers, however, found them and marched them to the top. They came to this spot right here and were hurled over the edge to their death on the rocks below. I believe that on the resurrection morning, many faithful believers will rise to glory from the bottom of this mountain and in this valley. This is the reference in Milton's famous sonnet to the bloody Piedmontese that hurled mother and infant down the rocks. Survivors of the massacre were few, but they rallied together and wrote to Christians throughout Europe for help. Their letters included the heart-rending words, "Our tears are no longer of water, they are of blood. They do not merely obscure our sight, but choke our very heart." When Oliver Cromwell, Lord Protector of England, heard of the massacre, he called for a national day of fasting and collected money to send to meet the physical needs of the Waldensians. This was not the only instance of persecution, and it continued over 3.5 decades, from 1655 to 1689. During that time, more than half were driven from the valleys. Yet in 1689, Henry Arnaud from Noyon, Switzerland, led a force of 800 warriors back to the border. In the winter, they resisted 4 separate attacks from a much larger army. In spring, the papal armies returned with 22,000 soldiers, this time to fight a much smaller Waldensian force of just 400 men. Yet they were once again defeated, and not only that, not one of the 400 men was lost in this battle. They returned to the valleys in what was called the Glorious Return, reclaiming them once again as a place where they could live and worship. The Waldensians had a faith that reminds me of Job. They were a people who suffered attacks and persecutions for several centuries, close to 1,000 years, suffering immeasurably. For many, it did not weaken their faith, but rather strengthen it. Sometimes in life, we may be serving God, dedicating our lives to Him, and we still go through hard times, trials, and suffering that many say we do not deserve. May we have a faith like Job, who said, "Though he slay me, yet will I trust him." Whatever we go through in life, may we stay hold of God, trusting that He has our best interests at heart.

0: Testimonies of personal conversions are always thrilling. With Timely Truths, I'm Jill Briscoe. In many ways, learning of those who are finishing life well are likewise encouraging. No one knows when his or her final chapter will be written. If God should call you home, would others be challenged to read not just your opening chapters, but also your final ones? Believers share a common goal. As we mature in the faith, our primary focus should be fulfilling our calling, as well as our commitment to Christ. And most importantly, Christians are challenged to finish well. That's only possible through the indwelling Holy Spirit's power. Despite physical, emotional, economical, and spiritual demands, there's available strength. So be encouraged. There's breadth, depth, height to God's mercy. More than ever imagined, we can go deeper and higher with Him. Stay faithful right to the end.
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2: The Lord reigneth. He is clothed with majesty. The Lord is clothed with strength, wherewith he hath girded himself. The world also is established that it cannot be moved. Thy throne is established of old. Thou art from everlasting. The floods have lifted up, O Lord. The floods have lifted up their voice. The floods lift up their waves. The Lord on high is mightier than the noise of many waters, yea, than the mighty waves of the sea. Thy testimonies are very sure. Holiness becometh thine house, O Lord, forever.
3: Let not your heart be troubled. Ye believe in God, believe also in me. 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And if I go and prepare a place for you, I will come again and receive you unto myself, that where I am, there ye may be also.
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10: Marriage is among

Statistics, somewhere between 40 and 50% of marriages end in divorce. The reason those statistics are so sloppy is because so many people live today without even the benefit of marriage, it's hard to really measure it. I believe it was, someone thinks maybe, well, maybe the second marriage will be better. 60% of second marriages end in divorce, and it's even worse for third marriages. Paige Patterson, who was the president of the Baptist Theological Seminary in Fort Worth, citing the demise of 21 of the world's great civilizations. Actually, the historian who wrote about this was an atheist, but he said that he discovered that among the 21 of the world's greatest civilizations, part of their breakdown was the breakdown of the home. Adding to that, he said, America could be living out its final chapters in the annals of history unless the biblical model for the family is restored. James Dobson said in May of this year, I do not recall a time when the institutions of marriage and the family have faced such peril, or when the forces arrayed against them were more formidable or determined. Barring a miracle, the family that has existed since antiquity will likely crumble, foreshadowing the fall of Western civilization itself. And many are wondering if what happened with the Supreme Court at that recent ruling on marriage was driving a silver spike in the heart of American marriage altogether. Now, I don't want to dwell too much about this, but it's something that we probably are going to have to talk about. What are the main reasons that divorce happens? I'm just going to give you 24 of the top reasons that are listed when people cite the reasons for divorce. Financial problems. You know, a lot of people, they think, well, before we get married, we should live together so we get to know each other to find out if we're compatible. Have you heard that one before? Why, you guys aren't married. Why are you living together? Well, we want to make sure we're compatible before we, you know, make it official. And I heard a pastor say, if you want to find out if you're compatible, you don't need to share a bed. Share a checkbook. Because the number one reason that people get divorced is not because they are sexually incompatible. It's they're financially incompatible. Financial problems, number one. Inability to manage or resolve conflict. Infidelity. Cultural and lifestyle differences. And that sometimes is bigger than you think. People, they grow up in a whole different culture with different expectations and different patterns and traditions that can seem so bizarre to people from a different culture. A lack of commitment is put down. Lack of communication between spouses. Abandonment. Alcohol or drug addiction. Physical abuse. Emotional abuse. Personality differences or irreconcilable differences. Have you heard that before? Differences in personal or career goals. Different expectations about household tasks. Get divorced because she thought he was going to do it and he thought she was going to do it. Different expectations about having or rearing children. That's a big one. Interference from parents or in-laws. Lack of maturity is listed as a difference. Intellectual incompatibility, sometimes just the educational level, can become a problem. Sexual incompatibility is listed, but it's pretty far down the list. Not allowing room for personal growth, falling out of love, religious conversion or religious beliefs, I've seen that become a serious issue, mental instability or mental illness, criminal behavior and incarceration for crime. It's very hard on marriages when one spouse is incarcerated for a long period of time. Inability to deal with each other's petty idiosyncrasies. Now, you might find that some of these are issues in your marriages, those of you who are married here, but none of them needs to be the reason for divorce. And I'm going to go through a list of maybe 18 different subjects that are Bible secrets, and if we understand these things, they can really contribute to healing a marriage and making a good marriage better if we follow these principles. First of all, number one, remember that marriage is a divine covenant. We are saved. You're in church today because ostensibly you want to be or are a Christian.

0: And we are saved based on a covenant, a promise that God has made to us. He gave His Son to save us, and we by faith accept His Word, and we make a pledge that we're going to commit our lives to Him. A covenant is made. Covenants, agreements, promises, very important. Marriage is among the most important covenants or promises that are made. You're making vows in the presence of God and other witnesses. It's a covenant that's not only something that is done before you and God, it's something that is done socially. It's a commitment, a covenant that makes, for one thing, it is saying publicly, we are officially committing ourselves to each other. She is off the market for anyone else that might be interested. She's saying he is off the market. We are a new family unit that is to be guarded and respected by the culture and society. It is a public commitment. And it used to be that the reason the government was involved is because there was offspring that was the product of those unions. And if one of the spouses died, or both spouses died, they needed to determine how to deal with the children. And then sometimes the government would have to step in to care for those things, and there were laws involved. But it does matter that you are legally married. Is it required that you are married in a church? No, it doesn't say so in the Bible. But I think if you're a Christian, you would want it to be a religious service, because it's a covenant in the presence of God, and you want to commit your lives to God. Jesus said, Matthew 19, verse 5, "For this cause a man will leave his father and his mother, and cleave unto his wife. Wherefore they are no more two, but one flesh. Wherefore what God has joined together, let not man put asunder." And the disciples came to Jesus, and they said, "Well, Moses, he gave us a law about divorce, and how we accomplish a divorce, and you're teaching something different." Jesus said, "Yes, because of the hardness of your hearts, Moses made those laws." They actually had a law that by the time of Christ, a man could divorce his wife if she burned his food. I mean, they kept expanding what the excuses for divorce were because of the hardness of hearts. And God says, "I hate divorce." And that translates about the same in any version of the Bible that you have. Now, I know that a lot of people here are affected by this, and I need to let you know there are times when biblically it is appropriate to divorce. As much as God hates divorce, it was God who told Abraham to divorce, put away Hagar. Of course, he had one wife too many at the time. He had to deal with that. But look at all the heartache that it brought. It's dangerous to go into marriage thinking that divorce is an option, because if you in the back of your mind even think it, then you can end up having problems. Some people look at divorce as an escape hatch. I'd like to recommend, if you're a Christian, shut the hatch, weld it, lock it, throw away the key. Amen. As soon as you know it's not an option, and you realize that you're on a deserted island with this person called your husband or your wife, you got to get along. Then you start doing your best to make the best of it. Now, again, I recognize there are some even biblical grounds for divorce. Do you know what they are? There are two reasons that are really given in the Bible when it's appropriate to divorce, and not just divorce, because you can separate. You know, if there's abuse in the marriage, you should separate. But to divorce, often people are thinking divorce is designed to put them back on the market so they can remarry. One is for the cause of fornication, Jesus said. If one spouse or the other violates those sacred vows and commits that intimate act with another person, they biblically have grounds. They have broken the covenant. They have grounds to divorce and then to remarry. It doesn't mean they have to. Nowhere is Jesus saying that you have to divorce. Reconciliation is always much better. And let me ask you, does the Bible sometimes use the expression that the Lord is our husband, the church is the bride? Does God say that sometimes His people, whether it was Israel or the church, has played the harlot and committed adultery? Does the Lord forgive? Read the book of Hosea and take her back. If there has been infidelity, it doesn't mean you have to get divorced. And I told you there are two reasons. In 1 Corinthians chapter 7, another example is given. And Paul is talking to pagans. There are people out there, they worship the Greco-Roman array of gods. And one of them accepts Jesus. Let's suppose the wife then accepts Jesus. And the husband says, I didn't sign up for this. I don't want to be a Christian. I don't want to follow your laws. I'm leaving. If that husband abandons the wife because she has accepted Jesus, they both got married as pagans, then Paul says she is free in that regard. Let him depart. But she says, if your husband is willing to stay married that the husband might be converted by the behavior and conversation of the wife, or vice versa. But that was sort of a second clause where Paul said, in the event that you've got two pagans, that one of them converts and the pagan spouse says, well, I'm leaving, does that mean now the person who's newly converted can never remarry? No. Paul says they're not under bondage in such cases.
1: 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It's now easier than ever for you to study God's Word with amazing facts wherever and whenever you want. And most important, to share it with others.
0: Marriage has to be a covenant where you stick with a person in sickness and in health. I remember hearing about this lady that was at her husband's bedside in the hospital as he was kind of slipping in and out of a coma during what was to be his final illness. And during one of his lucid moments, she was at his side. And he said, honey, she drew close when he was talking. He said, I remember, you've always been at my side. And he said, when I lost my job, you were there. When the business failed, there you were. Said, when I broke my leg, you were there. Said, when I got sick, you were there. He said, you know, dear, I just wanted to tell you, I realized something. She drew close and her eyes were all misty. He said, I think you're bad luck. Oh, come on. The guys think it's funny. Now, that was just the first point. It's a covenant. Point number two, establish your own private home. I'll read it to you again. Genesis 2:24, therefore a man will leave his father and mother and cleave. It's called leave and cleave. And that word cleave, it actually does come from that an ancient Jewish word where they made glue out of a horse hooves or sheep hooves, and it was glue. It means be attached. It says you're to leave. It's important to establish your own home. If you have too much of the in-laws and the outlaws all there when you're trying to establish your family, first couple years are tough. And you need to have some privacy because you're taking your whole scenario of what life's about and all your experiences and your expectations and you're bringing them to the marriage, and then your wife is taking her experience and bringing it to the marriage. And Karen and I knew we were going to have some challenges because Karen went to the same school 12 years and then went to Christian college. I went to 14 different schools. She grew up in a Christian family. I grew up in a pagan family. And just the way you think and you communicate and your expectations, we knew there was going to be differences. And it's important that you're able to bring those things together so that you can coalesce your lives without outside interference. And if there are third and fourth parties in the home, and I realize sometimes in some cultures and it can become difficult. But God said, a man shall leave his father and mother and cleave unto his wife. The other thing is, if the man has his father and mother living in the house, he's always comparing his mother's cooking to his wife's cooking. And that may not be good for his relationship with one or the other. Establish your own home. Don't let third parties come between. Spouse should be the best friend. Point number three in a marriage, it says, above all things, continue your courtship. What brought you together in the first place needs to go on. 1 Peter 4:8, above all things, have be unfailing in your love for one another, since love covers a multitude of sin. You know where Jesus says in Revelation, nevertheless, I have this against you, because what? You've lost your first love. And how many times have people thought, what in the world was I thinking? I love this person.

0: Where'd that love go? We fell out of love. We drifted apart. Well, the things that brought you together in the first place must be continually nurtured and fed and encouraged and revived. Someone said, marriage is like running a farm. You got to start over every day. And you don't really get a day off. Every day there needs to be things that nurture that first love. Proverbs 31:28. Her husband praises her. You notice that's an ongoing verb? You continue to encourage and to praise. We need those things. We appreciate it. 1 Corinthians 7:34. She that is married cares how she might please her husband. And so it's an ongoing concern, praise, caring about pleasing this person. When you start taking the person for granted, then you have a lot of problems. You need to show affection. And it needs to be conscious. You might say, well, but I don't feel love. Do it anyway, and you'd be surprised. You might start feeling the love again. Do the first works, Jesus said. Remember from where you have fallen. Repent and do the first works. Romans 12, verse 10. Be kindly affectionate to one another, in honor, preferring one another. Billy Sunday said, try praising your wife, even if it does frighten her at first. And you've heard the expression before, treat her like a queen and she will treat you like a king. And sometimes you will get from the other person what you've always been wanting to get when you treat them the way that they're longing to be treated. And so it's through the cooperative nurturing of each other in the relationship. Don't overlook the little courtesies, encouragements, and affectionate acts. Don't take each other for granted. What you did when you courted each other, the excitement, the love, you need to have date nights where you go out and you do things together. And then maybe I'll pause with this thought after I'll do point number four, and we'll take it up when we begin next time. Guard your thoughts. Don't let your senses trap you. Now, you'd be surprised how many marriages are destroyed because of bad thinking. Proverbs 23, verse 7, for as he thinks in his heart, so is he. A lot of adulteries begin with thoughts. You know, one of the number one things that contributes to divorce? It may not be the act of adultery, but it's mental adultery that's happening either through pornography on the internet or soap operas on television. And I'm not saying they're exactly the same thing, but, you know, when every day a wife or a husband, not typically the husband, is watching other people vicariously having affairs, then you're rejoicing in those that do it. It's something that's happening in the thinking. And what's happening is people looking at these unreal images on the internet, on TV, on their computer, or television programs that are giving a counterfeit Hollywood version of what marriage is supposed to be, and totally unrealistic, sappy love stories that are so far-fetched from any real life that people can start to be dissatisfied and think, yeah, they got this some debonair actor that's just, oh, he's the most thoughtful guy in the world, and he's doing all these things. He's so romantic, and he's got lots of money and fancy cars, and he's always looks buff and working out, and it's just every hair is in place. And how can he compete with that? And then she, you know, then you come home from work, and she looks at you and goes, oh, brother, he doesn't look anything like that guy. And so in the mind, guys are looking at these girls, they got these perfect bodies, airbrush, Photoshop. And then they see, you know, a couple of wrinkles and little cellulite. And they start thinking, and things start happening in the mind. Now, we're kind of laughing because we know it's true. But television has contributed a great deal to destroying marriages. Turn off the TV. In an article by Dr. Arnold Nicola, who is a psychiatrist and a medical doctor on the facility of Harvard Medical School, he said, quote, another trend that is going to destroy the family as we know it and cause emotional cripples is the invasion of television into the home. One-fifth of the lifetime in the next generation will be spent watching television. If you live to be 80 years of age, which is your average, you'll have watched television a total of 4,000 days, creating a tremendous impact. And since we know that television is part of a system that tears down the family, you'll have a total of 4,000 days of anti-family programming on one level or another. And so everything from what we read to what we watch and what's on the internet, it is affecting the thinking, and people bring these unrealistic expectations into real marriages. They bring these unrealistic images into real marriages, and they are dissatisfied. And then thoughts come into the mind, and they start having second thoughts, and they start having doubts, and they have unrealistic expectations and the impurity in the mind. Keep your mind, keep your heart. Let the Bible and the Word of God and the things of God be the catalyst for your family, and you'll find that that love and appreciation for that person that God has for you, that you've become one with through marriage, will be restored and revived. A couple was having daily bickering arguments, often over little things. They realized that every day they're at each other. And the wife came up with an idea. She said, look, you know, this is silly. It's immature. If we have differences, if there's things we want to communicate, let's give each other a break. If there's something I'm doing that's bothering you, write it out on a slip of paper. Put it in this box here on the kitchen counter. If I've got something, I'll write it down. I'll put it in the kitchen counter. At the end of a month, then we'll talk through it. We'll have one big argument and get it over with. So I said, okay, dear. So each day, she'd make an observation, she'd write it down, she'd put it in the box, wouldn't say anything. He'd write something down, he'd put it in the box, wouldn't say anything. This went on for 30 days. At the end of 30 days, she said, okay, let's sit down, let's open the box. She took out the box and she pulled out her pink papers. It said, leaving the lid off the jelly jar again. Dirty socks on the floor. And she just was going through her litany of just all these things, and finally said, okay, you can read your blue ones now. He said, I love you. I love you. I love you. And she began to feel a little bad. The things, now by the way, that story can be told either way. Love covers a multitude of sin. You know, we naturally are not lovable. God didn't die for us because we're lovable. It's easy to love the lovable. While we were yet sinners, Christ loved us and died for us. Amen. And if the Lord can love us, and the love of Christ can be shed abroad in our hearts. You know what's the great commandment in the law? Love the Lord with all your heart and love what? Love who? Your neighbor. Who's a closer neighbor than your spouse? It's interesting. The Bible says you need to love your neighbor. It says you need to love your enemy. Someone brought out, it's often because your neighbor becomes your enemy. And if we can't love our spouses, how are we going to love our enemies? How are we going to love our neighbors? That's where it starts. And it's a choice that needs to be made. Now, there's a rule in life. It says there's a simple rule of physics, that the closer that two objects come to a common destination, they will invariably come closer to one another. And if Christ is at the middle of your life, if you personally have surrendered your life to Jesus, the closer you are coming to Jesus, and if your spouse is coming closer to Jesus, you will invariably be coming closer together. God is love. And if He is the center of our lives, He will draw our hearts together in our families and our marriages. Amen. Do not let the world define what marriage is for you. God has given us a definition. Amen.
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6: My wife, Judy, started complaining one day about the clothes dryer wasn't drying properly, she said. Pretty soon the lint wasn't going out. Bunches of it kept coming back into the dryer. I had previously noticed lint inside the dryer, too. Believe it or not, I do laundry once in a while. A few days later, I was outside talking with a friend. "Say," he said, "I think a bird just flew in your dryer vent." Sure enough, that bird had the whole vent blocked off with a nest. The air simply could not get through. The nest had to go, eggs and all. I enjoy birds, but not enough to wear wet clothes. The Bible says the Holy Spirit is like the air. The Holy Spirit tries to get through to a person's mind with certain convictions about sin. We hear it, but we don't like it, so we try to block it. Dishonest practices, adultery, health-defying lifestyles, a mean attitude. Are you trying to block the Spirit from speaking to you about these kinds of things? This is Rod Bieber with Seed Time and Harvest.
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8: 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Today we continue our discussion with Dr. Hans Diehl, founder of the Complete Health Improvement Program, concerning food, that necessary ingredient for life. Something is happening in modern society that's both good news and bad news when it comes to what we're dumping down our throats. Dr. Diehl, what's the news we need to know today?
9: The news today is that we are largely what we eat. Mm-hmm. I mean, there are many, many factors that are coming together, obviously. But I think that my bias is very strongly in favor of that it's the food.
10: Yes.
9: You know, John McDougall, this physician that has written so many books, he has it as his byline. Mm-hmm. He said, it's the food.
10: It's the food, absolutely.
9: You know, it's the food. I am also committed to the idea that having seen the dramatic and traumatic changes in the food supply over the last 100 years, and especially the last 30 years, mm-hmm. we need to also correlate these changes in our diet with the change that we have seen in our Western modern diseases. Mm-hmm. You know, we didn't have heart disease 100 years ago. It was hardly to be found as a artery narrowing process there. Today, you know, it's everywhere. We didn't have that much cancer. We didn't have the obesity issue that we have today. And, you know, it's getting larger every year. It's heavier. I mean, we're dropping into the ocean one of these days here.
10: Right.
9: I mean, we are really, really concerned. And so because of this, I think we need to take a closer look at what some of the new trendsetters are suggesting.
10: Mm-hmm.
9: The McDougalls, the CEOs, sports people, climate specialists, ecologists, they're all talking about there's nothing more important than to reduce the burden on the planet. And they talk about the idea of eating more food as grown, food as it comes to us in nature, less refined foods, less of the processed foods, and instead perhaps eating more of the whole grains and the fruits and vegetables and legumes, and perhaps also cutting back on animal products. And of course, the new trend that is really pushing out there is moving towards a plant food-centered diet, eating less animal products, less cheese. Yeah, there are some that have more than ever, but the trendsetters, the caring people, the people in the know, the people that are concerned about where we're heading to, they're moving towards less animal products, more foods as grown. And I want to talk to you about that a little bit, you know, because there are different kinds of plant-based diets, aren't there?
10: Yeah, you know, when I hear you talk about this, immediately I think of the vegans, the army of vegans that are spreading across Facebook, that are spreading across the world. Are these people called vegans? They proudly call themselves vegan, and they don't mind telling you that. Are these people on the right track? Is there good news and bad news when it comes to being a vegan?
9: You know, it's really funny. You know, some 20 years ago when I went to one of these conferences, they talked about vegans, and someone asked, now, what are the vegans? Are these people from Las Vegas? I said, no. Are these people from another star, the Vegas star?
10: Sometimes I think they may be, actually. Yeah, they're onto something there,
9: that's right. You know, well, actually, you know, when you talk about vegans, when you talk about vegetarians, you talk about a group of people that have internal shades of difference.
10: Mm.
9: You know, so when you really talk about how you define the vegetarians, well, these are not just vegetable eaters. You know, these are people that have chosen to leave out anything that has a liver.
10: Mm-hmm. Yes, yes.
9: Isn't that right?
10: That's true.
9: Anything that crawls, anything that swims, anything that paddles, anything that moves, they say, no, we don't like to kill animals. Mm-hmm. We like to live a diet without cholesterol, because only cholesterol is found in those foods that are actually moving or used to move, right? So how do we define vegetarians? Well, you know, broadly defined, I think we can say that all vegetarians exclude meat, fish, and fowl in their diets,
10: yes,
9: right?
10: Yes.
9: But then beyond that, we have at least two or three more major groups. You have first the lacto-ovo-vegetarians.
10: Right.
9: And sometimes you have lacto-vegetarians, sometimes you have ovo-vegetarians, which actually means when you have lacto, you introduce and you include dairy products.
10: Dairy products.
9: When you have an ovo component, you know, it's ovo, the egg, then you use eggs as well with your non-animal products. So these are then the lacto over vegetarians, and they are representing the largest group of vegetarians out there today.
10: Now, I cannot figure out something here, Dr. Deal. A lacto-ovo vegetarian says, I don't eat meat, but excuse me, isn't milk and egg and cheese, isn't that an animal product? Isn't that a meat product? Correct me if I'm wrong here.
9: Well, it's an animal product, but it may not be a meat.
10: But it's animal protein. I mean, you know, it's not muscle, but it's animal protein. Yeah. It's animal protein is the problem, not necessarily muscle. It's anything about the animal that's the problem. Am I right?
9: Yeah, that's right.
10: Okay.
9: Yeah, that's right. So, but, you know, we have sort of defined the vegetarians as lacto-vegetarians and then vegans. Vegans are the pure vegetarians, right? Yeah. Now, they have suggested that there are about 30 million Americans that are plant-based inclined. They're vegetarian, lifestyle inclined people. That means they're not leaving out every morsel of meat. Mm-hmm. They may have an occasional fish or they may have an occasional steak, but they're very, very Spartan in the use of those. So when you look at the pure vegetarians or, you know, the people that are really consistently not using animal products or, let me say, fish and so on, then you're looking at about 7.3 million people. 7.3 million. And of these people, about 6.3 million are lacto or vegetarians, the people that we have just talked about, right?
10: Right.
9: They may not eat any meat. They may not eat any fish. They may not eat any mussels or any shrimp. But they do drink milk, they eat dairy products, and they have their eggs. So these are the lacto-vegetarians. That's the largest group of the vegetarians here in America. Then you have another 1 million people that are vegans. And vegans are vegetarians for many, many reasons. Some of them are vegans because they don't want to see anything to be used from an animal. So, I mean, some vegans are so strict. I mean, I one time walked into a scientific hall where there was a major congress on vegetarianism. And I didn't know it at the time, they had a subgroup there, a subdivision that was focusing on veganism. And I made a presentation, you know, I looked at the scientific data and I made a presentation of the advantages of vegan lifestyle. And then they pointed out that I was still wearing a watch with a leather band on it. And they pointed out that I was wearing a belt made from leather. And I was wearing shoes made from leather. And all of a sudden I realized, my goodness, I didn't realize that. You know, these are people that are philosophically oriented vegans, right? They just don't want anything to be taken from an animal. These are the really, really pure, philosophically oriented vegans. Now, most of the vegans that I know of are perhaps not in that category. They wear their wrist bands and their shoes and so on. They don't really worry too much about this, but they really don't want to take animal products into their bodies. So you have different kinds of shades there, even among the vegans, although like probably 90, 95% of the vegans are the kind that I described to you. They may wear shoes made from leather, but they don't want to put animal products into their system. And then, of course, you have the lacto-vegetarians. They are more liberal when it comes to the use of dairy and eggs.
10: Now, I have no problem with a vegan wanting to protect animals and wanting to not wear leather or wool or silk. They don't like any of these things being used. The problem I have with vegans, and this is not all vegans, but this is many vegans, the vegan can be upset with you for wearing a leather belt. And then they'll go down the hall and they'll sit down and they'll have some potato chips and a Coke for dinner. And that's their lunch. And they're vegan. They're not eating meat. So it doesn't seem that health is the driving force in the minds of many vegans. Am I on the right track here?
9: That's true. You know, it's a very good point that you make. You know, you say pass the cake and pass the Coke. And I'm a vegan. I don't eat my friends.
10: That's right. Exactly. But you're not being very friendly to your body when you do these things.
9: That's right. I mean, we're all beggars in search of bread.
10: Yes,
9: we're all looking for truth. We're all looking for the best answer. And, you know, most of the vegans, and that's a growing segment now, many of the vegans, they've come out of lacto over vegetarianism.
10: Yes, that's true.
9: Isn't that interesting? So, and many of the lacto vegetarians, of course, they have cut back on meats initially, and then all of a sudden they got this idea, they read maybe the China study, or they read some of the work of Dr. Ornish, or the work from Harvard there, that is really giving a bad, not a very, very good name when it comes to health and all kinds of issues. So we are all looking for the right answer for our own circumstances.
11: Yes.
9: You know, not everybody, you know, an Eskimo cannot become a vegan all of a sudden. I mean, that's just about next to impossible. Mm-hmm. So, you know, we have to be much more tolerant. We have to be more caring. We have to open up a wide net. And hopefully the people in the big net begin to see, hey, there are special areas where I can make some progress and the benefits will be mine. The benefits will belong to the planet. The benefits will belong to the ethical treatment of animals, right? Yeah. And so you have a growing philosophical understanding and you become more and more united with the world at large, right? With the purity of the goodness of the world.
10: It sounds like you're suggesting, Dr. Deal, another category of vegetarian, and that would be someone, let's see if we can come up with a good name here. Should we say whole food plant-based, would that be, or plant-centered? Would that be a good category to increase the amount of vegetarians there are in the world?
9: Well, I like the idea to spread the net a little wider.
10: Yes.
9: And by using words like moving towards a plant food strong diet.
10: Yes, yes.
9: That's very comfortable, I think, for most people. That encourages them, hey, I don't have to be all the way there all at once, but maybe I can take this step by step by step by step. So moving towards a semi-vegetarian diet, moving towards a diet where you are a vegetarian, but you may have maybe some fish once in a while. You know, we call vegetarian inclined diets. And these people are on the right track and they're getting the benefits from it. But of course, it depends on how much benefit you want to get.
10: That's it. That's it. There is a scale there. There seems to be a scale.
9: Mm-hmm.
10: The closer we come to that optimum diet, which is a whole food plant exclusive diet, that's the optimum diet. The closer we come to that, the better we begin to feel. And that's the really good news for this journey, because as you step on it the first time, when you drop away some of the meat, when you drop away some of the dairy and some of the cheese, you start to feel better. Say, hey, this is working pretty good. I'm going to go a little bit further. I'm going to drop off dairy. I'm going to drop off all food that have faces. And you feel better and better and better. And that journey just continues. That's the good news about the journey we have in vegetarianism, wouldn't you say?
9: Yeah, it's a progression, isn't
10: it? Yes.
9: And so we need to bring as many people in on it instead of pushing them away and saying, you've got to become,
10: yes.
9: Don't kill your friends.
10: Yes.
9: You know, I mean, that's creates pushback.
10: Yes.
9: And what we want to do, we want them to know that this is a very attractive orientation towards a fuller life, a more caring life, a more ethical life, and a more economically wise life, isn't it?
10: Absolutely. We're going to talk more with Dr. Hans Deal, founder of the Complete Health Improvement Program, after our break. We're talking about eating and vegetarianism and the many, many categories there are. And of course, we want you to be as healthy as possible. That's why the Complete Health Improvement Program exists. And what you're hearing here is the type of discussion you'll hear at the health improvement programs. And you'll discover that you are welcome there, that no matter what your history is, no matter what your choices are, all we're doing is saying, hey, please consider these other options. There are places you can go. There are things you can do. There is food you can eat that can take you even further into this journey toward health and a caring for the environment and for animals. That's all we're after here. We'll take a short break, and when we come back, more with Dr. Hans Deal. So stay right where you are. I'd like to take a moment to invite you to the CHIP website, chiphealth.com. It's a confusing world out there. Lots of information comes at you from so many different directions. How can you tell fact from fiction when it comes to health? Well, at CHIP, we don't deal with wishful thinking. We're not pushing pills or potions. We advocate gaining and maintaining optimum health through lifestyle changes. Changes in what you eat, how you exercise, even how you think and reason. Does it work? Over 50,000 graduates say yes. They've seen their blood pressure normalize, cholesterol numbers drop, diabetes ease, and in some cases vanish altogether, and excess pounds melt away. CHIP is a program that works because it's based on the science of health, science that's proven and amazingly effective. 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Welcome back to the program. I'm your host, Charles Mills. Our guest today is Dr. Hans Diehl, founder of the Complete Health Improvement Program. We have the man here with us today, and I always enjoy talking with him. We're talking about foods today, and vegetarianism in particular, and the many categories there are. Now, Dr. Diehl, we know science is falling all over themselves, proving beyond the shadow of a doubt that a plant foods as grown diet, whole foods as grown, is the most health-promoting diet out there. What are some of the health

0: advantages. What will people learn when they come to a CHIP program? What will they learn about these foods that are good for their health?
1: Well, they're going to learn two major concepts. Number one is they know that they can avoid, they can prevent heart disease and strokes.
0: Number one killer, heart disease.
1: That's right. They can lower their cholesterol. They can lower their blood pressure. They can do something about preventing diabetes. They will have fewer hemorrhoids. They will have less diverticular disease. They will have more regularity. They don't need to be on these.
0: You're describing most of the people in this country. Oh, my goodness.
1: Yes. And they would have less to worry about prostate cancer and colon cancer. They would have less to worry about osteoporosis and, you know, the whole thing of kidney disease and gallbladder disease and arthritis. And, you know, people, obviously, these people live longer. The stats are in, you know, if you take some studies, they talk about 5, 6, 7 years. There are others that go up to 10, 15 years, depending on what you do to surround your healthy diet with some other good things.
0: Yes,
1: right?
0: Exercise.
1: That's correct. So that's one major area. You can avoid, you can prevent these diseases, and there are populations in this country that live differently, they eat differently, and they have less of these diseases, dramatically less disease. Mm-hmm. Okay? Now, you can have a second major category that you should take a look at, and that is if you follow this kind of a diet towards a more foods as grown, simple diet,
0: right,
1: plant-based diet, you can actually not only prevent, but you can also reverse most of the type 2 diabetes. I mean, that is true.
0: Wow.
1: You can probably take 30 to 40% of the diabetics on insulin, and within weeks you can have these people off insulin, and their disease has regressed, they're in remission, they're functionally no longer diabetics. Mm. The same thing is true for hypertension, for people with high blood pressure. They may be taking 2, 3, 4 different kinds of medications a day now, and usually it's more and more and more,
0: yes,
1: because there are always side effects and so on. But you can take people with high blood pressure, and if they really make some changes that we recommend here, dietary changes and couple it with an exercise program, you know, really cutting back on the consumption of salt and so on, you can actually, again, have a huge, huge opportunity in reversing the high blood pressure problem and to become less dependent and probably freed of these medications. The same thing is true for heart disease. You had Dr. Esselstyn on your program here. People know that he is a physician, at one time a surgeon at the famous Cleveland Clinic. Now he is the man in charge there of the wellness program dealing with preventive cardiology. And he is showing that he can take people that were at the door of dying.
0: Yes, yes.
1: The walking dead. Nothing could be done for them anymore. The surgeries had been done. Nothing could be done for these people anymore. All the medications were given to them. These people in despair come to this physician. And he says, look, I want you to eat a very, very simple diet. That's all I want you to do.
0: Mm-hmm.
1: All I want you to do is, it's the food. And then over the next 15, 20 years, you know, just about all of these people are still alive and doing well.
0: Right.
1: And of course, he has written his book, Prevent and Reverse Heart Disease, the nutrition that makes a difference. So that's heart disease. And then, of course, we could have many of the people be off these cholesterol-lowering drugs.
0: Mm-hmm.
1: You know, they're costly. There are some side effects that you have to be concerned about. And why would you want to take these medications every day when you could live a carefree life by just making a few little simple dietary adjustments and your cholesterol would drop 10, 15, 20, 25% in weeks. I mean, that's what we're doing, CHIP.
0: We have to make an understanding here, Dr. Deal, right at this moment. We have to let our listeners know that modern medicine, as great as it is, as marvelous it is, as amazing as it is, cannot cure these lifestyle diseases. We cannot find the cure in a pill or a potion or a procedure or a surgery or a bypass or a stent. These things are not cures. Am I on the right track?
1: That is true. This is very difficult for most people to accept because they have this idea, you know, we're spending more money than anybody in the world. I mean, our country provides twice as much money as the next nation in the world.
0: Mm-hmm.
1: And yet the other nations have better health outcomes than we have because our diseases today are lifestyle related, and we don't have a very simple answer that comes out of a box, that comes out of a knife, and so on. These are lifestyle diseases that need to be cured with a lifestyle change.
0: Mm.
1: You know, the Affordable Care Act is under a lot of discussion right now, yes. As you know.
0: Yes.
1: I think

0: the intent here has been to incentivize people to become more involved in making lifestyle choices more in harmony with better health, and to incentivize these people. If everything goes well, the plan has been that when you come into a CHIP program, when you go into a lifestyle program, when you are as a smoker, get into a stop smoking program, you will automatically get, I think they talk about 20 to 25 or 30% deduction discount in your insurance premiums.
1: Fantastic.
0: For health care.
1: Fantastic.
0: Yeah. So, and then they reevaluate that in a year's time. And if you have started smoking again, well, you have to pay the higher fees again. Yeah. But if you are continuing not to be a smoker, you're staying an ex-smoker, you will have the benefits coming to you. The same thing is true for obesity, for high blood pressure, and so on. Because governmental agencies, you know, you can think about them as you want, but they have acted with great intentionality in wanting to recognize that our diseases today are largely lifestyle related, and therefore we need to incentivize people to make lifestyle changes. And that's what CHIP is all about. That's why people are flocking to CHIP around the nation. That's why they come into groups of 10, 30, 50, 100 people.
1: Yes,
0: they say, we want to learn. That's why they watch 30 hours of videos and have discussions of, how can we really do this? How can I get my husband to buy into this? How can I get my kids to buy into this? This is what we need to do. The science is there, but how do we really do it? And, you know, that's where CHIP then comes in.
1: Oh, that is good news. We have a tool out there available. We have a tool right in your neighborhood, possibly. You can check chiphealth.com to see if a CHIP program is coming into your area that can help you find that cure, a cure that not only helps you now, but helps you years from now, decades from now. CHIP is in the business of making sure that you are well for the rest of your life. And I can't think of a better news than that to share. That CHIP wants you well forever. Good stuff, Dr. Deal.
0: Well, I tell you, it's one of the most enjoyable experiences of my life to see that something that we started some 25 years ago now is producing the resonance and has the people turning around. I mean, every day the stories are piling up on our computers. What are people experiencing turning these diseases around? I have to pinch myself that I'm so fortunate that I was involved in something that made a difference in people's lives. But it's not just people's lives. It's also, we need to do something for our planet.
1: Yes.
0: We
1: yes.
0: are concerned in the CHIP program about the environmental onslaught. Let me give you some examples. Did you know that it takes only 25 gallons of water to produce 1 pound of wheat, but it takes 2,500 gallons of water to produce 1 pound of beef?
1: Oh, my.
0: That's 100 times more water to produce 1 pound of beef. When you figure out the carcass, when you figure out the animal, what they eat over a period of 3, 4, 5, 6 years, and when you compare it to the amount of water that is used by a pound of wheat,
1: yes.
0: 25 measly gallons. And, you know, the next major war, people say, will probably be fought in the world over having access to water.
1: That's right.
0: So water is a very, very big issue. Now, there's another thing that I wanted to mention to you. And did you know that it takes 55 square feet of rainforest that you have to mow down to grow the food that it takes to produce 1 pound of hamburger?
1: Oh, my.
0: Well, you know, now that you are in the oh, my state, let me keep you there for a minute.
1: You keep me there for years, Dr. Deal.
0: No. Now, let's just think about topsoil.
1: Yeah.
0: You know, I never thought about that until more recently when I began to understand these reports. Preserving topsoil. You know, every year, 5 billion tons of topsoil are lost in the United States, largely because of overgrazing. Overgrazing of livestock. And so when the grass is gone and the wind begins to blow over the prairie, guess what happens?
1: Yeah.
0: The topsoil is blown away. And so we have to think about that too. And then think about the trees. Forests are cleared to raise crops for animal feed. Imagine the whole, I mean, 1/3 of the Amazon forest, which is the lungs for the planet, have been taken down for only one reason: to clear land, to raise crops, to feed animals, so that we can then switch from a simple diet towards an animal-based product diet.
1: Well, you know, there are reasons that just pile upon reasons for us to do what is right for ourselves, for the planet, for the animals around us. And this all began many, many, many years ago at creation, and it continues to this day. We need to preserve what God has given us. We need to preserve our bodies, our planet, and our friends, the animals. I don't care why, listener. I don't care why you do what you do. I don't care why you move toward a plant-centered diet. It doesn't really matter to me why, but it certainly matters to me that you do it, and I want you to do that. And Chip is here to help you do that, make that process, to take that journey, to find that ever-increasing health that moving toward that plant-centered diet brings.
0: Charles,
1: yeah.
0: Charles, we have a planetary responsibility,
1: yes,
0: right?
1: Yes,
0: I mean,
1: yes.
0: Our kids, they may not be here. I mean, I don't want to be an alarmist, but when you think about this, that 85% of the American-grown grain is fed to animals, and here you have world hunger and everything else going on. We need to have more common sense coming back into the equation. We can no longer go on in these unsustainable fashions just to take care of the appetite. We can change the appetite. We can change our taste. It's just a matter of exposure and understanding. Open up your mind and see the world out there. Look at the world. The planet is in distress, and we're contributing to it without even realizing it by the way we eat and choose our foods. And that's why I said at the beginning of the program, it's the food. It's the diet.
1: Dr. Hans Diehl, founder of the Complete Health Improvement Program, thank you so much for being with us today and offering these words of wisdom and motivation. Thank you, Dr. Diehl.
0: Thank you.
1: And listener, until next time, this is Charles Mills along with Dr. Hans Diehl inviting you to be healthy by choice. Goodbye, everyone. 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
4: Now a look at your morning weather on Bakersfield Christian Talk Radio. Sunny today with a high near 92 and lows around 59. Sunny tomorrow with a high of 86 and lows around 57. For your Thursday, mostly sunny with a high near 85 and lows around 60. And for Friday, sunny with a high near 86 and lows around 63. That's your morning weather on Bakersfield Christian Talk Radio.
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6: 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The Department of Homeland Security is preparing a new voter fraud investigation surge in 9 states. The effort will run through mid-October, and it's aimed at protecting election integrity. Labor Day travel is going to be noticeably more expensive. AAA reported that regular gas was averaging $4.09 nationally. Flights to popular domestic Labor Day destinations are also running higher than last year. President Trump is calling on Congress to pass tax incentives aimed at keeping movie and television production in the U.S. Trump says the incentives could help create entertainment jobs. And Franklin Graham's Samaritan's Purse has rejected a proposed State Department grant. Graham said the Christian humanitarian organization has always relied on God rather than government for funding. With the Christian News Radio Network, I'm Jack Robertson. To find out more about Trinity Debt Management, call 800-760-8552.
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0: This is The More Abundant Life. My name is Adrian Westney Jr., your host. 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I invite you to stay tuned. Today we've got, as usual, something that's very, very special. In fact, if I could name the program for today, it would be entitled, You Are Not Alone. Like the message that Pastor Phipps is going to present. Now we'll get right to the message for today, the message that Pastor Phipps has prepared for us, the message entitled, You Are Not Alone.
1: The book of John, if you have your Bibles with you, turn with me to the book of John. From this scripture, in chapter 16, verse 32, I get my theme and topic for the message this morning. John 16:32, I'll read in your hearing. The hour is coming, indeed it has come, said Jesus, when you will be scattered, every man to his home, and will leave me alone. And yet, I am not alone, for the Father is with me. I want to share with you this morning a few thoughts from the Apostle Paul. This great man of God, perhaps more than any other, stamped his indelible imprint on the early church, the Apostle Paul. He was a man of terrific energy, a man of unflagging zeal, and he carried the gospel almost single-handedly to barren and hostile lands. Whether before the crowded marketplaces of Asia, or whether on the jagged crest of Mars Hill, or even in the front of the proud temple of Diana in the city of Ephesus, Paul preached with a fire and a fervor that stirred the calloused hearts of men. The Corinthian believers, however, had written a letter to Paul concerning a problem they were having with members of the church in Corinth. And you can read about it in 1 Corinthians chapter 7. To appreciate the counsels of Paul to the Corinthians, we need, however, to understand what was going on in Corinth during Paul's day. The Corinth of Paul's day was much like any major metropolis of our day. One structure in Corinth was a kind of landmark. You see, above the ruins today of Corinth on the mountain which was called Acrocorinthus, was the temple of Aphrodite. You see, brothers and sisters, for the citizens of Corinth, sex was a religion, and the temple of Aphrodite was their shrine, their house of worship. Are you with me this morning? In that temple, you could get food, drink, and sex. Some kind of temple. In that temple, there were 1,000 so-called Vestal Virgins, a misnomer at best. They were really 1,000 prostitutes in this temple. Sex was carried on in the temple by religious people, and often carried on in the name of religion. Brothers and sisters, the ancient Greeks, you might be quiet this morning,

0: The ancient Greeks were very much like we are today. The ancient Greeks believed in what modern man might call sexual healing. A well-known song a few years ago. In other words, the ancient Greeks believed the way to get rid of the desires of the body was by satisfying them. The way they believed to handle the carnal urges was to fulfill them. Also in the Corinthian world, like much of the Roman world, it was not uncommon for a man to have several wives. One wife took charge of the kitchen. Oh, don't. I'm not going there this morning. Another wife would take charge of the living area. Another wife would just be in charge of the clothes. But for sex, the men would go up to the temple where the good-looking prostitutes were. It is in this context, you see, that Paul wrote to the Corinthians saying, "Husbands, for heaven's sakes, love your wives, even as Christ also loved the church and gave himself for it." It is in this context that Paul wrote, "I would that all men were even as myself." You understand now, unmarried, but every man hath his proper gift of God, one after this manner, another after that. I say therefore, and that's 1 Corinthians chapter 7 again. I say therefore to the unmarried and widows, it is good for them if they abide even as I. Some theologians go on to say that being single like Paul was a gift. And if you feel down in your heart you would drop everything and get married tomorrow, then you probably don't have that gift. And then later on in chapter 7, Paul says, but if you cannot contain, have mercy, let them marry, for it is better to marry than to burn with passion. It is in the context of these Corinthian abnormalities and unscriptural behavior of the members of the church that Paul wrote, let every man abide in the same calling that he was called. What Paul was saying, if you're married, stay with your wife and stay married. He said, if you're single, stay single. It is in this context. In other words, live pure. Don't keep running up to the temple of Aphrodite. Are you with me today? Church, Paul was saying that in spite of the expectations of the culture, we are, whether married or unmarried, to put God first. If you are married, happily or even unhappily, put God first. If you are unmarried, Paul is saying, put God first. Brothers and sisters, the church and the world today, and notice I said the church and the world today, is very much like the Corinth of Paul's time. Sex dominates our music. I don't think you can turn on any popular radio station and not hear the next 5 or 10 songs just about making love. Sex dominates our culture, our entertainment, and in the last few days and weeks, and in the few days and weeks to come, will dominate even the headline news. Now, add to that a phenomenon that is changing the way we look at life and relationships and sexual activity. I call it the phenomenon of singleness. 20 years ago, only one third of the American adult population was single. Today, the latest statistics tell us that almost half of all adults living in America are single. They are either divorced, widowed, or never have been married. Some experts predict that at the turn of the new millennium, there will be more single adults living in America than married adults. It's a serious phenomenon here. It's a huge phenomenon. In many ways, it is shaping the morals of this nation. It is shaping the expectations of people who date. It is shaping the mores of this culture. Singleness is a huge phenomenon, and it is affecting the church as well as the world. This year, and have you noticed, pastors, we're marrying less and less people. That's serious. You see, not only this year will fewer people marry than ever before, but because so many are postponing marriage for education and careers, the median age for marriage has risen from 20 years of age in 1950 to 25 and 30 years of age today. Because people are marrying so much later in life and there are so many older singles, it is affecting the way we look at sexual intercourse outside of marriage. Brothers and sisters, you see, there was a time, some of us are old enough to remember, when the sexual taboo in the church and in society was so strong that you just knew you had to get married if you were going to share physical intimacy with another human being. But today, the tables have been turned. One writer said that virginity now carries the same social stigma that adultery and premarital sex once did. If you don't do it, you're abnormal today. We don't talk too much about it publicly. I can tell by your reaction, you haven't heard this in the pulpit a long time. We don't talk much about it publicly. And when it comes to the issue of sex outside of marriage, too often church members say they believe one thing and do another. Yes, right. Let me break it to you gently. Most people in the world today and in the church no longer believe that they have to be married to have sexual relationships. Now, you didn't hear what I said, did you? According to a Time magazine survey, 61% of people who go to church thought that it was not wrong for adults who were not married to have sexual relationships. More than half. You remember the way we used to look at some of the teachings of this church, you know, like not dancing and going to clubs and going to movies. And we look back now and we say, so many are saying, oh, that's kind of old-fashioned. You know, we don't really adhere to that anymore. Well, that's kind of how we look at sexual intercourse today. It's kind of old-fashioned. Do what pleases you. God will forgive. He can handle it. He can't. He's not going to handle it. He's going to take care of it. Just make sure that you are walking in purity. Did you know that more than half of all single adults in the church have engaged in sexual intercourse with more than one partner? Brothers and sisters, we are the Corinth of our time. We are the Corinth of the 20th century. And Paul's counsel is just as applicable to us today as it was to Corinth during his day. I can almost hear someone saying, but what does God expect me to do? He made me this way. I'm living alone. What does he expect me to do? Does God expect me to be lonely all my life? Friends, loneliness and being alone are not synonymous. Stay with me today. Aloneness is a physical state of being where you're separated from other people. Loneliness is an emotional state of mind.
1: That's right. That's right.
0: An emotional state of mind where you feel disconnected from God and from other people. That's when you feel lonely. You may be alone, but you don't have to feel lonely all your life. Many people don't realize that it is possible to be alone and not be lonely. Hallelujah. It is also possible to be surrounded by a lot of people and still feel lonely. One of the fears that men and women in this silent middle passage call singleness, I call it a silent middle passage that you got to go through. One of the fears is the fear of being overwhelmed by this sense of aloneness. Someone once wrote that solitude is the mother of people who are strong. And for many, it is only in the wilderness of solitude that you really get to know the Lord. For many, it is in the desolate days of life that you draw closer to the Lord and come away with the confidence. As Paul says, when I stood before Nero, no one stood with me, but God was with me. Sometimes in your life, God will intentionally lead you not only beside still waters, but some over difficult terrain. Sometimes those you think you can count on in a crisis, when the crisis comes, you can't find them. You married someone, you believe they would be there for you in the crisis. When the crisis came, you couldn't find them. The disciples ran. You remember outside the Garden of Gethsemane? They were terrified. They saw Jesus shackled and bound by cruel men. They couldn't understand. They blamed Jesus for submitting to the mob. The Bible said of the disciples of Jesus, they all forsook him and fled. Christ had told them that they would do that. And he said in John 16:32, behold, the hour cometh, yea, it is now come, that ye shall be scattered, every man to his own house, and shall leave me alone. And yet I am not alone, said Jesus, because the Father is with me. So if you are single and the Father is with you, you are not alone. Amen. The Father is with you. There have been times in my life when I prayed and no comfort seemed to come, and all I could do was cling to the confidence that I am not alone. The Father is with me. Amen. There have been times when it seemed like I didn't have the strength to climb the mountain of loneliness that was before me, but I clung to the confidence, I'm not alone. The Father is with me. Someone said, never alone, never alone. He promised never to leave me alone. And so as you singles go through your valley, remind yourself, as Jesus did, I am not alone. The Father is with me. Cling to this confidence. In times of trouble, this faith will calm your anxious spirit. It will steady your staggering soul. I am not alone. Hallelujah. The Father is with me. It is an awesome experience to live alone and bow your head, turn off that television, and sense the molecular makeup of the room in which you live changing. Because God fills it with a sweet fragrance. And he'll do it. When you pass through the rivers, they won't sweep over you. When you walk through the fire, you won't get burned. For I, the Lord, will be with you in your singleness. The real heavy burdens of life are beyond the capacity of any of us to carry. The burden of grief and secret sin. But I want you to know, God will help you with any burden. You are not alone. In all your afflictions, he understands. Last night as we were talking together, I preached from that text of when everyone left the temple and went to their own house, to their families, Jesus went to the Mount of Olives, a single person. Sometimes single people after church, everybody's going home to eat. Sometimes you're going home to friends and family. And sometimes as a single person, like Jesus, you go alone to your Mount of Olives. Oh, but thank God you are not alone. The Father is with you. As I close today, in some of the most ancient versions, the scripture says, blessed be the Lord who daily beareth us. Not our burdens, but he beareth us. Some years ago, a father was sitting in his study. He sent his little boy upstairs to get a book that he had forgotten. And he noticed that his son had been gone a long time. And after a while, the father thought he heard the sound of crying on the stairs. And he went out. And at the top of the stairs, he saw his son crying bitterly with the great book that he'd been trying to lift at his feet. Oh, father, the lad cried, I cannot carry it. It's too heavy for me. Just in that moment, the father ran up the stairs, stooped down, took both the little boy and the book in his strong arms, and carried them both down to the room below. Before he reached it, the child's tears were drying up, and he was leaning on his father's arms. For the child, the burden and the trouble were gone. I say to you who are single, blessed be the Lord, who daily will bear you up. Not only will he bear you up, but he'll bear you and your burden.

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2: The same sun will harden clay and soften wax. The same environment ennobles one and degrades another. I'll be back in a moment with the amazing facts about choosing and losing. Hello, this is Joe Cruz and the Amazing Facts broadcast, facts which affect you. In our last broadcast, we introduced the subject of the unpardonable sin. We read right from the words of Jesus about a sin that could never be forgiven in this world or in the world to come. We found that Judas committed this sin by hardening himself and steeling himself against the Holy Spirit. He came at last to that unfeeling state where he had no desire to be saved, where he couldn't even turn to Christ because he wouldn't confess his sin. We found that the sin against the Holy Spirit is the sin that's not confessed and that's never repented of. Lucifer also committed that sin. You remember, of course, that he was a bright, shining angel in heaven at one time. In fact, he was perfect in wisdom and beauty, standing right next to the very throne of God. He should have been supremely happy, but he was not happy at all. He had a besetting sin of pride. He had covetousness in him, too, but it was pride that brought it all on. He kept thinking how beautiful he was and how wise he was. From what the Bible says in Ezekiel 28:13, we believe that he had a special voice prepared in him, no doubt a great singer and musician. And as the angels came before the throne of God, he was right there to talk to them about himself. And he began to think, well, this is good, but wouldn't it be better if I could really take Christ's position? Why should I have this lower place? And he kept thinking more and more about himself until finally, no doubt, Christ talked to him and the Spirit of God pleaded with him and the Father tried to reason with him, but to no avail. Finally, he went around to the angels and, in effect, he said to them, look, I think heaven would be a lot better if I were in charge or if I had a higher position at least. And this disloyalty kept growing stronger until finally the Bible says he was cast out of heaven and became the devil, the enemy, the deceiver, the great adversary. Now his sin was pride, and it became unpardonable. Why did it become unpardonable? Because it was so terrible that God couldn't forgive it? No, indeed, that wasn't it at all. The true reason was that he would not confess it and forsake it. He wouldn't turn loose of it, and so it became the unpardonable sin. Now, friends, I hope you'll take your Bible and read Mark chapter 3 and verses 28 to 30. The Lord made it very clear that the Pharisees to whom he was talking had committed that unpardonable sin. They had actually sinned against the Holy Spirit by stating that his work was the work of the devil. So in this case, at least, attributing the work of Christ to the work of the devil was an unforgivable sin. I want you to see what led up to this, though, so that you'll understand clearly how this sin was committed. Those Pharisees were not hearing him for the first time. There is no one act. It doesn't make any difference how dark and black it might be. There is no one act that can degrade a man and constitute the sin against the Holy Ghost. God has more patience than that. It takes a long time to wear out the patience of God or to grieve away the Holy Spirit.
3: Those people had followed him before. They had been in his gatherings before. I can picture them, perhaps on the Mount of Olives when he preached the Sermon on the Mount. And the Pharisees were there listening. I can just see as they came into the crowd with their pencils and notebooks pressing close to the front. They were thinking, let's see what this deceiver will say today. We'll have it all written down here officially and we'll fix him. But then Jesus began to speak. And you know the scripture says, never man spake like this man, John 7:46. And as he began to speak, they forgot about their pencils. They forgot about their pads. They found themselves looking into his face, spellbound. Finally, when the sermon was finished, and they were staying there in a daze, thinking of all the wonderful things they'd heard, and then all of a sudden they realized they had made a scratch on their pads, and my, that was humiliating. So they quickly slipped to the back of the crowd and formed a little huddle and said, did you ever hear anything like that in your life? And all of them had to agree that they'd never heard anything like it. And the Holy Spirit whispered and said, no, indeed you haven't, and the reason is that he's a divine Son of God. Will you accept him? And they said, no. And then I picture that same group once again on the mountainside, and once more ready to trap him when he had that crowd of 5,000 besides women and children. Maybe there were 15 or 20,000 people that day in that crowd. It was getting late, and they thought, today is going to be the day now. These people are faint from hunger, and they've been out here for hours. If he sends them away and somebody collapses on the way home, that's all we'll need. But at the opportune moment, Christ found a little boy, or one of the disciples did, that had a small sack lunch. And the men who were there to criticize, the Pharisees, no doubt looked at it and thought, now what's he going to do with that? Feed himself and let the rest go hungry? That'll be something to write down. Can't you just imagine this, friends, as they saw Jesus take that little lunch in his hands? And then after he blessed it, he began to break it. And the disciples passed it out, and there was more and more. That sack lunch never did end. And when they were finished, everybody was full, and there were 12 baskets remaining that they picked up. Well, what can you do with a man like that? What can you say against him? So once again, they backed off and said, well, there's nothing wrong with that. Certainly we can't condemn him today. And the Holy Spirit said, no, indeed you can't. He's the Son of God, spotless and sinless. Will you accept him? And they said, no. Now, friends, they could choose, and they did choose. Now, they chose in such a way that they lost everything. We can choose to lose if we want to. We have the power of will. Again and again and again, they were in his presence and saw those miracles. Repeatedly, the Holy Spirit said to them, won't you accept him? And they said, no. Finally, it came to a head over casting out devils. According to Mark 1:23-28, Jesus was in the temple in Capernaum and the synagogue. And there was a man present who was devil-possessed. You read the story for yourself. It's a wonderful story of how Christ cast the devil out of that man. And everybody was completely astonished, and his fame was noised abroad. Here's a man that can cast out devils. In those days, a man who was devil-possessed was a hopeless case. But here was a man who could do it. So everybody was talking about it. It was on every tongue. And of course, everybody knew how the Pharisees felt. Finally, one day, they were in Christ's presence, and somebody said to them, say, you're so sure he's not the Messiah? He cast out devils. What have you got to say about that? And they said, well, he cast out devils by the prince of devils. He's devil-possessed himself. The very devil cast out devils. That's what it is. And then it was that Christ looked them straight in the eye, and he said, that's all. That's it. You've gone too far. You've sinned against the Holy Ghost. The reason was not that the sin was so black it couldn't be forgiven, but it was simply that they would not confess it or forsake it. They had waited too long. They had gone too far. You know, David understood this thing very well. A lot of people think of David as a great sinner, and there's no question about it. He committed some very black, abominable sins. He had committed a terrible double sin of murder and adultery, but he also repented deeply. Don't ever forget that. He was broken up about it. If you question that, you read the 51st Psalm. He was crying out to God for mercy. Did you ever notice, however, as you read their Bible, that one of the first things he cried out for was this? He said, take not thy Holy Spirit from me, verse 11. Now, why not? David knew that if the Holy Spirit walked off, was taken from him, from that moment he was lost forever, because there's only one agency that draws people to God, and that agency is the Holy Spirit. The Apostle Paul gave us some information in regard to this also. In Ephesians 4:30, he said, "And grieve not the Holy Spirit of God, whereby ye are sealed unto the day of redemption." So the Holy Spirit can be grieved away. The Apostle Paul makes that very clear. He says your attitude toward the Holy Spirit of God decides your fate. You grieve Him away and you're lost. You receive Him and you're saved. There's no other lifeline between earth and heaven except the lifeline of God's Spirit. I think we ought to ask a question right here that's often asked. A lot of people have said, you know, I don't understand why God hardened Pharaoh's heart. Why did He do that? You remember back in the book of Exodus, the Bible says that God hardened Pharaoh's heart. A lot of folk have been very much concerned about this. How could God harden anybody's heart? They say, I don't understand. Why did He do it? Now let's try to illustrate it this way. Suppose we were out in the sun on a hot sunny day and we put right side by side a lump of wax and a lump of clay. Now the same heat from that same sun is shining on both. What happens to the wax? It melts, of course, doesn't it? And what happens to the clay? Why, it would harden. But it's the same sun exactly. Now, it's that way with the Holy Spirit. John 1:9 says, "That was the true light which lighteth every man that cometh into the world." The light, the warmth from Christ through the Holy Spirit of God falls on everybody. And our attitude toward that Spirit decides whether the heart will be softened or whether the heart will be hardened. Resist it, and your heart will become hard as a rock. Give in, and your heart will melt. I think we have a classic illustration of that in Christ's own disciples, Peter and Judas. Both committed terrible black sins. One denied the Lord, and the other betrayed the Lord. Now, which is worse? Who can tell? Both are awful sins. That same wonderful warmth from heaven began to impress each heart. Judas steeled himself. Peter, when he felt that warmth, gave in, responded, and it broke his heart. It melted his heart, and he ran out to that garden and got down on his knees and prayed and wept bitterly. The same thing is true today. That wonderful warmth from heaven shines into every heart. Our attitude toward it will decide our eternal destiny. We do have a choice, friends. We can choose whether we'll grieve the Holy Spirit of God or whether we'll listen to the Holy Spirit of God. Suppose I had two glasses sitting here with liquid, clear liquid. One was water, the other a deadly poison. They look just alike. I have a choice. I can choose to drink from one, I can choose to drink from the other. But as soon as I've made that choice, friends, the rest is already firmly decided. I don't have anything to say about that. If I drink the poison, that's too bad, I'll die. Now, it's the same thing with the Holy Spirit. The Holy Spirit shines on my heart, and I have a choice to make. I can choose to grieve Him away, or I can choose to receive Him. What happens after that, I have no control over. It's settled already, depending on whether I grieve or receive Him. Oh, I wonder what you're doing, friends, with the Spirit of God. Are you allowing Him to come in and convict you of sin? Because this is a primary work of that power, the Spirit of God. He is to convince us of sin. Have you allowed Him to do it? If you have not, then you're in danger of grieving the Holy Spirit. What about the new light that's come to you from the Bible? Are you walking in all the truth that's been revealed to you in the Bible? Now, the truth is progressive, you know. May God help you to accept all the truth and walk in all the light so you will not grieve the Holy Spirit. If you do, then you will never be in danger of committing the unpardonable sin as long as you walk in the light that He reveals to you. And now this is Joe Cruz saying goodbye for today.

0: Are you a mom who needs a break? You've come to the right place. Join me and other moms weekly to hear biblical wisdom and our own journey as mothers. This is Moms on Break. You're joining Moms on Break today, and I have my husband, Tim Rumsey, with me. Thank you for joining, honey.
1: Hey, it's good to be here.
0: Glad you're here. Today, we have kind of an interesting, unique topic. We're titling it Universal Worker. You say, what is that?
1: Sounds pretty epic.
0: Well, actually, it may not. It's really simple. What happened was, one day, I heard one of my kids say, it's not my day to do XYZ, whatever it was, some chore. I think it was in the kitchen, cleaning the table or whatever. And they said it wasn't their day. And I thought, okay, here I am. I'm trying to be all organized as a mom. I have this child on this day doing this, and this child on this day, and this day. Everything's real neat and organized. But yet I'm hearing my child say it's not their day. This is not the response I want from them. I want my kids to be willing to work and pitch in wherever.
1: You want to say, son, every day is your day, right?
0: That's right. Yeah, this is not working how it needs to. And so I needed to reevaluate, and I did. And I've kind of revamped how we do kitchen duties so that they realize we're on duty every day and we got to just pitch in and get it done. It's not my day or your day. It's our day, every day. But this term, universal worker, comes from my dad and his business. And you remember him talking about this, don't you?
1: Oh, yeah. It was one of the things he referred to frequently. And I think he was pretty proud of it.
0: Yes.
1: But yeah, the concept is very simple. And that is that when you hire somebody, you're hiring them to help run that business or to keep that thing going. Of course, with your dad, it was in the context of his business.
0: Assisted living business.
1: We're going to translate some of those principles into a family setting. Mm-hmm. And so when you bring that idea into a family, it's, child, you're here, you're part of the family, and your job is to help the family run. You don't have this little narrow slice of responsibility. Sometimes there is.
0: Right,
1: but
0: right.
1: It's an attitude that we're after, right?
0: Exactly, exactly. Yeah, I remember hearing him talk a lot about that. When I hire you, you're going to be willing to do whatever. Yes, this is maybe your main job, but you're going to be willing to pick up a broom and clean the toilet, whatever needs to be done. You're a universal worker here.
1: The idea is he never wanted to walk through his business and see workers sitting idly. And one of his other favorite sayings was that people are happy when they're working.
0: Yeah, that is
1: when they're
0: true.
1: Busy.
0: They're not sitting around gossiping or complaining or...
1: Well, there is a lot of truth to it.
0: There is.
1: Absolutely. So that's the basic concept, and it's a mindset, really, that he worked pretty hard at getting across to those people that worked in his business. And it's a mindset that we have to train into our children as well.
0: It is.
1: Because I think we're all born without that kind of mindset. Like, what's the least I can do, right?
0: Right, right, right. Human nature.
1: Yeah, it's just human nature. Mm-hmm. And so learning what's the most I can do to be helpful, right?
0: Exactly.
1: How can I help this business? How can I help this family that I'm part of accomplish its goals?
0: Exactly. And I'm a big part of that. I can really lighten the load of my family, my parents, if I pitch in and do this. And so, yes, as moms, we can tend to get real neat and organized and scheduled and have so that it runs well. But when I heard that come out of one of my kids' mouths one day, I thought, oh no, I'm doing something wrong because this is not the mentality I want them to have. So we kind of revamped how we do kitchen duties, didn't we, honey?
1: We did. You said you're all on duty until it's clean.
0: Yeah, because they just can't think that it's not their day. You need to be willing to help every day.
1: There are some basic character traits that play into this that are really important.
0: Yes.
1: For us and for our children to grow into. One of those is humility, right?
0: Right.
1: Not thinking that I have this job or this other job is below me.
0: Yeah,
1: or
0: I'm above doing that.
1: Right.
0: Yeah, right.
1: So that's part of it, just that humble servant attitude.
0: Yes.
1: Another character trait is consideration, being thoughtful of others, you know, recognizing what needs to be done. Is somebody else struggling to get a job done? Is my little sister, because she has a broken arm, maybe she can't carry a big plate over by herself?
0: Yeah, we have that right now, don't we?
1: So yes. I'm going to be considerate. I'm going to recognize the need, and I'm going to help.
0: Jump in.
1: So there's consideration as well. And then there's just, you know, old-fashioned diligence and work ethic, which is incredibly important. And it's getting more and more in short supply in our world today.
0: Oh, it is. I think we're hearing that from all sorts of different businesses. I know my mom's been finishing a house building project, and people on that job, I can't find workers. And the workers they do have won't do the job oftentimes. One guy we talked to, his whole crew quit.
1: Yeah.
0: They can do better just sitting at home than...
1: She's had another subcontractor, they've sent guys out about 3 times to measure a mirror, and it's never right.
0: It's never right, yeah. And then when they came in, they had a belt, and they scratched up all of her cabinets. So one time I asked
1: consideration,
0: them, consideration, right?
1: Am I going to ruin this person's cabinet when I lean against it with my tool belt?
0: So one time I said, Mom, would you like to go on a walk with me? She said, no, I've got somebody coming to the house. And I said, well, do you want to go while they're there? No, I have got to be there, because she has to basically look over their shoulder. Will they ruin the house? And the third time they have to measure something. I mean, this is becoming a problem everywhere.
1: Well, yeah. And as your mom's been building her place, we've been remodeling the church, you know, that serves as our ministry headquarters here. And the same thing we heard time and time again from contractors, we just cannot get good help anymore.
0: Right. It's so sad. We're raising a generation that does not know how to work.
1: So we've been trying to tell our children more and more, listen, kids, if you learn how to work, if you learn how to be diligent, you'll have no problem
0: getting a job
1: and getting a good job.
0: You know, I got to tell you, it's a little cute one. We were in the veterinarian clinic the other day with our two pets, our two dogs, and one of the vets asked one of our sons, would you like a job here? I think he was part kidding. I mean, my son's about to be 10. But I told him, I said, honey, if you have, if you're a respectable person with a hard work ethic, you will not have trouble getting a job. And that will be a blessing for you. You have something to share from the Bible, and so do I.
1: Okay. Well, I just wanted, we were kind of talking about the principles that underlie this. And we see all of this exemplified, of course, in the life of Jesus.
0: Amen.
1: And I just want to read a few verses from Philippians chapter 2. And this is a well-known passage, but I think it applies in this conversation too. I'm going to start in Philippians 2, verse 5. Let this mind be in you, which was also in Christ Jesus, who, being in the form of God, thought it not robbery to be equal with God, but made himself of no reputation, and took upon him the form of a servant, and was made in the likeness of men. And being found in fashion as a man, he humbled himself and became obedient unto death, even the death of the cross. Now, I've obviously, when you're talking about a normal business or, you know, day-to-day things happening in your family, we're not talking about a level of sacrifice this deep.
0: Right.
1: But we do see, I believe, these character qualities being exemplified in Christ's life here.
0: Of course.
1: He recognized the need.
0: To the fullest.
1: He felt compassion for those that couldn't do the job themselves, right? We have no way to save ourselves.
0: Right.
1: We need a power from above to do this. And then he did whatever was necessary to get that job done.
0: Amen. The couple words stood out to me. Humbled and servant. Those are words that we need to have in our character, just make up who we are.
1: Yep.
0: I'm also thinking of Ecclesiastes 9, verse 10. Whatsoever thy hand findeth to do, do it with thy might. For there is no work, nor device, nor knowledge, nor wisdom in the grave whither thou goest. This is our opportunity to work while we're alive. And you're happier when you're working, as we mentioned already. And we want to instill these character qualities in our kids. So, moms listening, if you have kids who, if you're having this struggle, the same thing that we faced, where they didn't want to do something outside their job description, maybe, hopefully, we've given a few tips that will help, but just getting a new mindset into our kids, right?
1: I think there's an important disclaimer here, too.
0: Yeah.
1: This term, universal worker, be a little intimidating, probably. And I'm sure when your dad shared this concept with his workers,
0: he didn't use that term.
1: I'm not sure he used the term with them.
0: No.
1: So there is something to be said for how it is introduced explained.
0: Mm-hmm.
1: And I think when we're talking about trying to incorporate this mindset in our family and instilling it in our children, they're probably young enough, they might actually like the term, you know,
0: because
1: it does sound kind of big and epic, like, wow, I can do all these things. But a lot of it is in the presentation,
0: mm-hmm.
1: and a lot of it is in the explaining why it's important.
0: Mm-hmm.
1: And as with so many things, if kids can understand
0: the why
1: you're doing something,
0: yes.
1: or why
0: mm-hmm.
1: there's a certain system or routine or rule in place, they'll jump on board into it.
0: Yeah.
1: But we do need to explain why these things are important.
0: Mm-hmm.
1: Don't just wake them up one day and say, good morning, son.
0: Uh-huh.
1: You're now a universal worker in our house.
0: What is that? Exactly. No, I agree. Well, it just reminds me of, you talked to our son the other day about how to treat mommy and be considerate. And because you gave him the why, and he came back to me and apologized for something, and I could see a whole difference in him and his attitude towards me in that situation because you gave him the why behind it. And
1: yeah.
0: I think that's the same idea here.
1: I think, just briefly, I know we're getting close on time here, but another thing that your dad is a business owner, and I think probably every business owner would agree with this, is the challenge of trying to get employees to think like, or at least similar to, a business owner. Because far too often you can tell the difference when you walk in a business. You can tell pretty quickly if you're talking to the owner of the business or if you're talking to an employee.
0: Mm-hmm.
1: Because there's just a level of a difference there in the level of buy-in as far as
0: care,
1: how much
0: the
1: they care
0: of it. Yeah.
1: And the same thing is true, you know, with our families. If we allow our kids to grow up thinking, give me this, give me that, I deserve, you know, the allowance, you owe me, all of this stuff.
0: It gives them a mentality that
1: you're going to end up with a mindset that will not benefit them for life.
0: Right.
1: But if they have ownership, this is my family, these are the things that need to be done so that we can live and we can get this goal accomplished and so forth, it'll be good for them personally. It'll help the family accomplish their goals, and it will give our kids tools that will really benefit them throughout their whole life.
0: One of the key words you mentioned was responsibility. Did you say that word, or was I just thinking it? But responsibility. When you go into a business, I know my dad tried to give a lot of responsibility so that they would take ownership and feel like this is theirs. And it's the same with our kids.
1: Well, and responsibility comes with risk, not only for the one that's being allowed to have that responsibility, but for the one who is giving it to them as well. And you know, we give our kids a job to do, and they may not do it like we would or like we always wish it would be done.
0: Good point.
1: But if we're going to give them responsibility, then we have to be willing to allow them to
0: make some mistakes.
1: Within parameters and a safety net.
0: But they'll learn from those mistakes, and it won't be long. They'll be able to do it the way that we're hoping.
1: And they will soon be universal workers.
0: That's right. That's a big term for a simple concept.
1: Mm-hmm.
0: And really one that we should all have, but we're losing in our society. So moms, I hope that this has been encouraging to help you instill a mindset of service and humility, consideration, and diligence. Just a hard work ethic.
1: And make it fun.
0: The
1: kids will enjoy it, and they'll feel better about what they've accomplished that day, too.
0: For sure.
1: If they know that they've feel like they've been doing something meaningful.
0: For sure. All right. Happy working. You can find Moms on Break on Facebook, Instagram, and your favorite podcast service. Subscribe, like, and comment to be a part of all our mom talk. Moms on Break is a production of Pathway to Paradise Ministries.
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3: Make a joyful noise unto the Lord, all ye lands. Serve the Lord with gladness. Come before his presence with singing. Know ye that the Lord, he is God. It is he that hath made us, and not we ourselves. We are his people, and the sheep of his pasture. Enter into his gates with thanksgiving, and into his courts with praise. Be thankful unto him, and bless his name. For the Lord is good, his mercy is everlasting, and his truth endureth to all generations.
4: And he spake a parable unto them to this end, that men ought always to pray, and not to faint, saying,
5: There was in a city a judge which feared not God, neither regarded man. And there was a widow in that city, and she came unto him, saying, Avenge me of mine adversary. And he would not for a while. But afterward he said within himself, Though I fear not God, nor regard man, yet because this widow troubleth me, I will avenge her, lest by her continual coming she weary me. And the Lord said, Hear what the unjust judge saith. And shall not God avenge his own elect, which cry day and night unto him, though he bear long with them? I tell you that he will avenge them speedily. Nevertheless, when the Son of Man cometh, shall he find faith on the earth?
6: Grace and truth came by Jesus Christ.
7: Bless them which persecute you. Bless and curse not.
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9: Hi, I'm Johnny Erickson Tata, and one thing I know for certain, in this wheelchair, I need help. Yes, from others, but mainly from God. My quadriplegia has me looking to the Lord constantly for his help. Every day, I need him to enable me to live, to keep going, which is a wonderful thing. Psalm 119 says it best, I eagerly race along the way of your commands, O God, for you enable me to do so. Isn't that great? I don't want to complain in my wheelchair, and so God enables me to be cheerful. I don't want to be impatient. I want to honor God with self-control and endurance, and so God again enables me to do just that. Whatever command from the Lord you desire to follow, God will give you the strength, the enablement. So today, if you wish to honor God in some special way, lean on Him for His help, and as you do, what do you know? He will enable you to do it.
10: 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Sunny today with a high near 86 and lows around 57. Mostly sunny tomorrow with a high of 84 and lows around 61. For your Thursday, sunny with a high near 86 and lows around 63. And for Friday, sunny with a high near 84 and lows around 65. That's your midday weather on Bakersfield Christian Talk Radio.
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1: Welcome to Johnny Erickson Tada Sharing Hope. And here we are with another edition of Dear Johnny.
2: That's right.
1: We've heard from so many of you listening friends who have a question that just keeps coming up. For example, many of you want to know Johnny's thoughts on forgiveness.
2: Okay.
1: Johnny, there are listeners like Pam who have a big problem with it.
2: Hmm.
1: I know Scripture requires us to forgive, says Pam, but there are so many people with whom I struggle to forgive. There are people I dislike. I'm disappointed with their choices, or I feel hurt by them. And Johnny, I hope you'll decide to speak on that subject soon. Thank you very much. That's from Pam.
2: Well, we are going to speak on it soon,
1: all right,
2: we, today.
1: Let's do it.
2: And Pam, first, let me guess. I don't know. I just bet you want to be like Jesus. Supposing you're a young Christian woman who wants to know Christ better and how you can delight him. Well, Pam, if Jesus walked up to you, as you sit at your desk today, you'd probably drop to your knees, thank him for dying on the cross for you, and then you might ask, oh, Jesus, what can I do to really, really please you? Now, in this imaginary situation, Jesus could give so many different answers, but knowing that there's resentment burning in your heart, Jesus might say, Pam, if you want to please me, or be like me, or know me, then forgive those people with whom you struggle.

0: become a forgiving person. If you are indeed a Christian, you are not allowed to keep score or fault others or remain at your distance. Jesus says in Luke chapter 6, "Forgive and you will be forgiven." So take time to think about Jesus on his cross, yet saying to those who crucified him, "Father, forgive them, for they don't know what they're doing." Well, Pam, right there, Jesus modeled the forgiving spirit that he commands. And sure, the Christian life is hard, Pam, but the gospel requires a lot of things we don't naturally want to do. And forgiveness is not merely a suggestion so that, you know, you can have harmonious relationships. No, forgiveness is the necessary evidence that you know Jesus Christ. So here's what I suggest. Start praying that God will give you the want to forgive those who have hurt or disappointed you. Ask God to give you the heart of Jesus toward them. It may be God wants to use you as the vessel through whom he can reach them with his love. And Pam, should you want to learn more, write us here at the ministry, because we'd love to pray for you and for those friends. And oh, Shauna, I'm sorry I went on so here, but Pam's question really gripped me.
1: Well, Johnny, I think a lot of us needed to hear those insights. Mm. And as you said, forgiveness is not optional. It's the expected response from those who name Christ as their Lord and Savior.
0: Wow.
1: And as far as our time together goes, let's pick up our other questions from listeners very soon. Listening friends, tune in next time to hear from Johnny. And Pam, thank you for asking about forgiveness. And we invite you to learn more on that subject at johnnyradio.org.
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3: 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Sacramento Central Church brings you Receiving the Word, timely Bible messages presented by Pastors Chris Buttery and Mike Thompson. Amazing revelations await you in God's holy word, the Bible.
4: This morning's message is entitled Slave or Free, and we continue our study in the whole truth, looking at truths that seem to be contradictory or opposed to each other, but in fact are married to each other, twin truths that complement each other, enhance one another. And that's what we're going to talk about here this morning, slave or free. Some of you may be familiar with his name is Viktor Frankl. That's his name, Viktor Frankl. He was a Holocaust survivor. And he was the man who wrote the best-selling book, Man's Search for Meaning. How many of you have read that book, Man's Search for Meaning? Some of you have read that, and which is considered to be among the top 10 most influential books on planet Earth. Well, in his 1946 work, he presented an idea that was, frankly, fascinating. And you may have heard of this idea. I'm going to quote what he wrote, and he's speaking about freedom. Freedom in this particular section of the book. He writes, "Freedom, however, is not the last word. Freedom is only part of the story and half of the truth. Freedom is but the negative aspect of the whole phenomenon whose positive aspect is responsibleness. In fact, freedom is in danger of degenerating into mere arbitrariness unless it is lived in terms of responsibleness." And then he goes on to say this very fascinating thing. "That is why I recommend that the Statue of Liberty on the east coast of the United States be supplemented by a Statue of Responsibility on the west coast." Now, some of you may have heard that recommendation floating around from time to time, and that's where it actually came from, in the book Man's Search for Meaning by Viktor Frankl, a Holocaust survivor. He saw that freedom and responsibility worked hand in hand. I don't know that

0: I agree with everything that he mentioned in the quote, but his idea is very interesting. Does freedom come with responsibility? What happens if there are no parameters in life, no rules, no responsibility? It seems like everybody wants freedom without responsibility. In the 2013 song, Can't Stop Now, the following words express the sentiment of many. It's our party, we can do what we want. It's our party, we can do what we want. It's our party, we can love who we want. We can kiss who we want. We can sing what we want. Red cups and sweaty bodies everywhere, hands in the air, like we don't care. And I think this is the point where they ran out of lyrics, where they said, so la-da-dee-da-dee, we like to party, dancing with Molly. I'm not sure who Molly is. Now notice, doing whatever we want. This is our house. This is our rules. We cannot stop. We won't stop. And then in a popular Disney song of 2014, we have these lyrics. It's funny how some distance makes everything so small. And the fears that once controlled me can't get to me at all. It's time that we see what I can do to test the limits and break through. No right, no wrong, no rules for me. I'm free. Let it go. Let it go. Who likes rules anyway? If you ask a non-Christian what his or her main complaint about Christianity is, chances are the response would be something like, I don't like all the rules down there at that church. Christianity is just about a list of do's and don'ts. I don't like other people telling me what to do. Are these indictments about the church true? Is Christianity just about following a set of rules, or is there more that meets the eye? Is the church a barrier to liberty, enslaved by its desire to maintain certain societal norms or structures, or is the church a bastion of freedom or liberty, calling all to accept what it means to be truly free? Now, sermons on freedom sometimes are rare. I admit we pastors might preach a sermon here or two about religious liberty and the need to extend that God-given right to others, or we'll preach copious messages regarding freedom from sin, and both messages are needed and they are essential. But does the gospel bring other freedoms that we don't often talk about? The culture around us has a lot to say about liberty and freedom. We are essentially free to do what we want, to vote for whom we want, to worship the God we want, to choose the lifestyle we want, to say what we want. And like Frank Sinatra, we want to sing, I did it my way. And for those who don't know who Frank Sinatra is because you're a little too young, it's like 50 Cent used to say, we wanted doing things my way, or doing my own thing. Nothing has a higher professed value in our society, it seems, than freedom. Now, the principle of freedom is the substance behind our culture's emphasis on rights. The rights movement has ever been extended to cover things like animal rights, abortion rights, and gay rights. Yet we need to ask the question, what is freedom? Truly, what is freedom? Where does it come from, and what is it for? Coupled with these questions, is anything wrong anymore? Is anything wrong anymore? We sometimes act as if the word freedom has been coined, or was coined, on the Mayflower. However, freedom has been a long prized possession of humanity. The ancient Greeks, they wrote treaties about freedoms, and it was a major concern of the writers of the Holy Scriptures. Now, if we're honest, we know that the Bible's view on freedom does absolute violence to many of the commonly held assumptions regarding freedom. Among other things, Scripture reveals that those who live for themselves, striving to exercise their own freedom, are actually slaves. While the church's rules, when understood correctly in light of God's expectations in His Word, are actually expressions of freedom, and that we will never find true freedom unless we are enslaved to our right and to our proper Lord. Amen. It's important to remember that we all experience certain limitations in freedom. You know, when you're free, you're not really truly free. You know that, right? For example, we are limited by our bodies. Now, some of the short folk in our congregation might think that being tall provides copious amounts of freedom. But just because we have long legs and we can reach the highest shelf in the cupboards in the kitchen doesn't mean that we are free sometimes from backaches and leg problems because of our longer legs. We are not free always. Freedom has certain limitations. Our bodies limit us. Our natural abilities limit us. Our natural abilities, our histories, even our past choices. When we think about oppressive, tyrannical governments dominate many people in the world. Some, including those even in free countries, are dominated by their employer, by their family, by their friends, by societal structures. Some are addicted by alcohol or drugs, or to alcohol or drugs. Choosing sin provides incredible limiting power. Now, on top of that, our freedom is compromised essentially by every commitment that we make. If you have your Bible, turn with me to Romans chapter 6, verse 16. And while Paul is dealing with the sin question, it's a very important principle that we need to keep in mind. Our freedom is compromised with every commitment that we make. Romans chapter 6, verse 16. Paul and Peter both pointed out that people are essentially slaves to whatever they give themselves over to obey. Notice Romans chapter 6 and verse 16. He writes, "Do you not know that to whom you present yourselves slaves to obey, you are to that one slaves whom you obey, whether of sin leading to death or of obedience leading to righteousness?" And Peter says the same thing essentially in 2 Peter chapter 2 and verse 19. We may commit ourselves, for example, to our jobs, to have pleasure, for example, or to certain class values, or even our selfish desires. But then those things have a degree of control over us. Now, if we choose, for those who love the sports cars, if we choose to drive a two-seated sport car, and we think that's going to provide an incredible amount of freedom, think again. You can only take how many passengers? One. Your sense of freedom brings certain restrictions. If we choose to live in an environmentally sound way, and probably we ought to do that, that'd be a good idea, we will be spending time sorting through and recycling certain used materials. Clearly, there are limitations on freedom. The issue, however, is not whether we will be free, but which Lord we will serve. That's really the question. Not whether we will be free, but which Lord we will serve. To think that we are free might mean that we might be looking at reality blindly. Even as Christians who experience the new birth in Jesus Christ, we are limited by the world in which we live. And as was already mentioned, sin severely is on our freedom. Remember, Jesus said in John chapter 8, verse 34, "Most assuredly I say to you, whoever commits sin is a slave of sin." Egotism. If you're egotistical, you'll always be in service to the need for recognition. Sexual impurity will always be in service to certain people or magazines or movies or the internet, hampering the ability to freely relate to people of the opposite sex. Coveting will be in service to the things that they can never acquire, and the list can go on, you see. Now, the Apostle Paul, he viewed our plight as being caught under a what someone termed a hierarchy of tyrants, the master tyrant being sin. For sin establishes the other tyrants, and sin brings about condemnation and judgment. The Bible says, "For all have sinned and fallen short of the glory of God." And in Romans 6:23, Paul said, "For the wages of sin is death." And of course, the gift of God is eternal life through Jesus Christ our Lord. In Paul's mind, sin is not just the actions we perform or the thoughts that we think, but it is a powerful force to be reckoned with. In Romans chapter 7, verse 20, Paul wrote, "Now if I do what I will not do, it is no longer I who do it, but sin who dwells in me." He saw sin as a force to be reckoned with. That is tyrant number one. It's the one that tops the lot. Hand in hand with sin, is the tyranny or tyranny of self. If we give ourselves over to our natural desires, is to simply be overcome by the tyranny of sin. That's why Paul counseled us in Ephesians 4:22 that you put off concerning your former conduct the old man or the old woman, which grows corrupt according to the deceitfulness of lust. Put off the old man. And serving under the tyranny of sin is tyrant number three, Satan. Satan, who is relentless in his desire to hinder and to harm and to destroy. Paul wrote in Acts 26 verse 18 to open their eyes in order to turn them from darkness to light and from the power of Satan to God, that they may receive forgiveness of sins and an inheritance among those who are sanctified by faith in me. Satan is truly a force to be reckoned with. And then fourth tyrant is death. The good news is that death has been conquered through the death and resurrection of Jesus Christ. And yet, death is something we must all face this side of eternity if Jesus doesn't come first. In Hebrews chapter 2, verse 14, Paul wrote, "Inasmuch then as the children have partaken of flesh and blood, he, Jesus, himself likewise shared in the same, that through death he might destroy him who had power of death, that is the devil, and release those who through fear of death were all their lifetime subject to bondage." As Seventh-day Adventist Christians, as Christians, we don't need to be fearful or afraid of death, because death is just a sleep. And we sleep a little bit and we slumber just a little bit until Jesus calls our name when he comes back again, and the tombs will be open and earth will open up, and those who died in Jesus Christ will rise from their dusty beds. We do not need to fear death, but it is certainly a tyrant. It is certainly a tyrant. It is an enemy. The Bible goes on to list numerous other tyrants that try to take away our freedom, from our inability to fear, to even our doubts. But the outcome for them all is the same. Jesus Christ has overcome the tyrants. And that's wonderful news, and we've got to say amen today. Jesus came. Why, friends? Why did Jesus come? Jesus came to set the captives free. Free from the tyrants. Free from the tyrants of sin. Free from the tyrant of self. Free from the tyrant of Satan. Free from the tyrant of death. Jesus came to set the captives free. The message of the gospel is that the master tyrant sin has been overthrown through Jesus. By his grace, God provides freedom not only from the punishment of sin, but also from sin's power. I make no apology for declaring here this morning that there is freedom in Jesus Christ from sin. Now, we're sitting here, we're living testimonies of the fact that Jesus liberates us from sin. I want to tell you about Heather. Some of you know Heather. She comes here. She started coming here when we conducted our meetings a couple of years ago. Discover Revelation, embracing these truths, giving up her past. But she wrestled with the addiction of tobacco, and she was very, very ill to the extent she was coughing up blood. It wasn't looking good. And as she and our church Bible worker, Jan, were praying and studying together, Jan challenged her and told her Jesus could set her free. And so they threw away all the paraphernalia. She threw away the paraphernalia, that is Heather. Heather prayed, and Heather is free. Heather is free. Heather's free. And Heather's been free for, what is it, 100 and some days. 100, I don't know, I've lost count. I don't know if she's lost count, but she's been free. Free, no desire for nicotine. Free. And not only that, when God freed her, she took in a breath and she realized for the first time she hadn't breathed like that in years. Before it'd be a shortened breaths, difficult breaths. But she took in a breath, and she hadn't breathed like that in years. And she walked up steps, and she didn't lose her breath. She got on her bike and is still riding her bike and doesn't lose her breath. Well, depends on how fast she rides naturally, but Jesus set her free. And Jesus healed her, you understand. That's what Jesus does. I make no apology for declaring that Jesus came to set the sinner free, to set the captives free, you see. For her and for all of us, Christ has overcome, and he's conquered sin. He's conquered Satan. And He has conquered death. With Christ, nothing can legitimately keep us enslaved, keeping us from what God has intended for us to be by His grace through the working of His Holy Spirit. True freedom emerges from a freedom of the soul, freedom of the spirit, freedom from wrong desires, from ignorance, freedom from barriers within that prohibit authentic living, freedom from sin. We can never be free until we are free within. You read stories of those that were gay or transgender and their incredible conversion stories. Thank God that they found freedom in Christ that enabled them to be forgiven, and to piece their life back together again. This, friends, is the message of the Bible. It's a book of freedom, and the gospel is the emancipation proclamation. I want to tell you that starting in the Old Testament, the message of freedom rings true. The Exodus story is a story of what, friends? It's a story when God, what? Liberated His people, you see, from Egyptian bondage. This story becomes the pattern by which God's redemption is described throughout the rest of the Bible. You also have in the Old Testament, the year of Jubilee. You can read about that in Leviticus 25. When every 50 years, the 50th year, debts were canceled, slaves were freed, land reverted to the original land owner or family owners, and fields were left unplanted. And it's a marvelous picture, the year of Jubilee, of freedom. Within this recurring pattern of liberation, no family was continually shackled by past failures or by debts. When we talk about the day of the Lord, the time that Jesus will return, when Jesus returns, we understand the Bible teaches that this is a day of deliverance, a day of freedom, you see, from this world, from sin and Satan and temptation, free from oppression. And what is true, and we know this, of the Old Testament is definitely true also of the New Testament. Think, of course, about the ministry of Jesus. The ministry of Jesus was a ministry of setting people free. Jesus released people from the power of demons, from sickness, and from the burdens imposed by legal traditions. He tore down barriers that prevented Gentiles, women, and other outcasts from being accepted as a whole person. And His offer of the kingdom invited all people into the banquet in His Father's house. That was the ministry of Jesus. Jesus came to set the captives free. Now, while other New Testament writers also speak of freedom, I want to talk a minute about the writings of Paul, who is often termed the Apostle of Liberty. Apostle of Liberty. In Galatians 5 verse 1, he wrote, "Stand fast, therefore, in the liberty by which Christ has made us free." And that could be suggested as a great summary of the gospel that Paul preached. Stand fast in the liberty by which Christ has made us free. When you take just a glance at the theological words that Paul uses to describe salvation, it shows how fitting this summary is. For example, all the terms he uses expresses freedom. Think about the word justification. That's a big theological word. Justification means what? Justification means acquittal. He talks about redemption. Redemption refers to freedom, or release that is obtained by the payment of a price, such as the purchasing of the freedom of a slave. He uses the word reconciliation, which expresses the end of hostilities. He uses the word salvation, of course, which itself implies rescue from danger. That's the theology of Paul. Certainly, we could suggest that he is the apostle of liberty. We can only, friends, find freedom, true freedom in Jesus. And when we accept Him as the Lord of our lives, only then, only there, we might find freedom. Only there are the various tyrants or tyrannies broken. The ancient Greeks said that the key to freedom, interestingly, was not caring. That was what they said. The key to freedom for the Greeks was not caring. If Jesus is Lord of our lives, we will be free because we will not care for the wrong things. We will not care for sin. We will not care to follow the natural desires of our hearts. We will not care for those things. We will not care about propping up our egos or fulfilling wrong desires. When we care for Jesus' concerns, we are free to be what God created us to be. So what does freedom look like in Christ? What does freedom look like in Christ? The Bible texts dealing with freedom sound extremely paradoxical, sound a little confusing. They all contain words that seem to describe the opposite of freedom. Turn with me to Galatians chapter 5. We're going to look at several here together. Let's take a look here. Galatians chapter 5 and verse 13. Galatians 5 and verse 13. Paul, talking about freedom, also introduces words that seem to describe the opposite of freedom. So what is biblical freedom? What is true freedom? What does it look like? Freedom in Christ. Galatians chapter 5 and verse 13, the Apostle Paul says, "For you, brethren, have been called to what? Liberty. You've been called to liberty. Only do not use liberty as an opportunity for the flesh, for your carnal desires, for selfish desires. But through love, do what? Serve one another." Hang on a second. We have been called to what? Liberty. We've been called to liberty. And yet we've also been called to serve. We've been called to be servants. Slave, are you slave or are you free? Or are you both? 1 Peter chapter 2, verse 16. Let's go over there. A couple other verses we're going to take a look at. 1 Peter, right over there before you get to Revelation and John, 3 John. You've got 1 Peter chapter 2 and verse 16. Notice Peter talks the same way as Paul does. 1 Peter 2 verse 16, he says, "As free," let's look at verse 15, "for this is the will of God, that by doing good you may put to silence the ignorance of foolish men. As free," you and I are what? Free. You and I are free, yet not using liberty as a cloak for vice, but as what? Bond servants to God. Slave or free? Or both? Let's take a look at one more. James chapter 1. James uses the law of God to... It's very interesting what he says here. We're probably very familiar with these words. James chapter 1 verse 25. One should have noticed here. James 1 verse 25. Interestingly, he even refers to God's law, which many people see as being restrictive, but the Christian views as setting a person free, providing liberty. He even calls the law of God the law of liberty. Look at this. "But he who looks into the perfect law of what? Liberty. The perfect law of liberty and continues in it and is not a forgetful hearer, but a doer of the work, this one will be blessed in what? He does." James even refers to God's law, what is perceived to be restrictive, as the law of freedom, the law of liberty. How can that be? How is it possible that God's law provides freedom and provides liberty? In the book Education, page 291, I want to read this for you, just a paragraph. It says, "This law," talking about the Ten Commandments, "this law is the preserver of true freedom and liberty." The author goes on to say, she goes on to say, "It points out and prohibits those things that degrade and enslave, and thus to the obedient it affords protection from the power of evil." And then she quotes the psalmist where David wrote in Psalm 119:45, "I will walk at liberty." Why? "Because I seek thy precepts." Yeah, liberty apart from obedience, no such thing. Liberty apart from responsibility doesn't exist. The law of God was designed to preserve true freedom and true liberty, you see, pointing out and prohibiting those things which truly enslave, and those who obey the law of God, it affords protection from the power of evil. Evil. Talk about liberty. Talk about freedom. Question for you. If you placed your sheep and you lived in an area where there are coyotes or perhaps even wolves, and you place your sheep and you're a shepherd, just pretend you're a shepherd, and you place them in a sheep pen, in a sheep fold, and you are putting them in there, are you restricting their liberties or are you providing freedom for them? Why? Why would you say that? Because they like to roam. They like to be out in the fields. You know that, but you also know there are coyotes, there are ravenous wolves out there that like to have their sink their fangs into those sheep, you see. And so that protection around those sheep during the night hours is to protect them. and to provide liberty, liberty for living. And God's law acts as the same way you see. Those guardrails you see going up there, the Sierras, those guardrails there are not to prevent you from having an enjoyable driving experience. Those guardrails on the way up to the Sierra Mountains are there to preserve and protect your life and allow you to get to your destination safely. If it so happens that you have a flat tire and you run into the guardrail, you are protected and prevented from going off the edge. And boy, if you've looked down there, it's a long way down. Those guardrails are not there for your misery. They are there for your protection. God's law is there for us so that we might be preserved alive to serve Jesus, you see. Liberty. Liberty. These words that Paul uses, Peter uses, James uses, it seems a paradox. Freedom, and yet we are servants. Freedom, and yet we are bond servants. We are to serve. Freedom and the law, that restrictive law, is also known as the liberty, law of liberty. The key for understanding these paradoxes of Christian freedom is the recognition of various tyrants that are set out to destroy us. We are freed for obedience and service for God. That helps us understand this apparent paradox. We are not freed merely from the various tyrants that are set out to destroy us. We are freed for obedience and service for God. Turn with me to Ephesians 4:28. This is seen clearly over here, the practical illustration that Paul gives us. Ephesians chapter 4 and verse 28. Notice what he says. Let him who stole steal no longer, but rather let him do what? Labor, working with his hands, what is good, that he may have something to give him who has a need. The person who did wrong to satisfy his own desire has been changed, been converted, and is now working to satisfy the needs of somebody else. Freed for obedience, freed for service, you see. In other words, we are free. We are freed to love, and we are free to live as God intended.
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3: According to a study done by Dr. Burton White at Harvard University, there are 6 key environmental factors that contribute to the development of intelligence in children.
4: Here's today's Dr. Dobson Minute with Dr. James Dobson.
3: Number 1, according to Dr. White's research, it is increasingly clear that the origins of human competence are to be found in a critical period of development between 8 and 18 months of age. 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Number 3, the amount of live language directed to a child, not to be confused with television, radio, or overheard conversations, is vital to his development of fundamental linguistic, intellectual, and social skills. 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
4: For more information, visit drdobsonminute.org.
5: 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Yes, trees are a wonderful gift from our Creator.
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5: 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I'm Chris O'Brien with the Institute for Creation Research. Most of the time, we don't consider just how beneficial trees are to everyday living. We behold their beauty and appreciate a nice shady spot during the hot summer months. But trees offer so much more than we often realize. Why not put down roots for the next 15 minutes as we hear about the gift of trees and the marvelous ways they help us? Johnny Walker is a consulting forester in the Appalachian Mountains of Virginia.
7: One of the greatest gifts to mankind is a tree. And this beautiful creation has been and it continues to be essential in the lives of those of us made in our Father's image. It's provided so much throughout the centuries. And not only does a tree provide food and shelter and

0: energy for warmth and cooking, clothing and tools, and just so many other products. But a unique characteristic is that it renews itself naturally, and that is awesome.
1: But just imagine, if you can, what life would be like without trees.
0: There'd be no newspapers, magazines, or books. Food would be very hard to find, and of course new homes could not be built, and railroads could not operate, and there'd be no paper products, no toilet tissue, paper napkins, bags, or containers. Statistics show that every person, man, woman, and child in this country uses the equivalent of a 100-foot tree every year.
1: Dr. John Silvius, Senior Professor of Biology at Cedarville University in Ohio, agrees that without trees, we would be pining for many things.
2: Many of us are aware of the products that trees produce, such as food, all kinds of nuts and fruits, honey, things that supply not only humans but also wildlife. They are the key to us making the structures that we live in, our homes, furniture construction, flooring. A lot of wood products come from trees, such as baseball bats, handles. We get paper for our books and newspapers from trees. And then, of course, chemical products, just numerous kinds of products that we may not even associate with trees, such as turpentine, witch hazel, and so on. There are musical instruments and the quality of pianos and guitars, soundboards for those instruments come from trees. And then fuel wood is a major contributor to our heating our homes.
1: Something that many may not be aware of is the fact that one of our most popular medicines comes from a certain type of tree. Chuck Anders is founder of Creation Walks Ministries in San Diego, California.
3: The royal willow, as far as staying on a practical term, has a chemical that Bayer Aspirin synthesized. It's called a salicylic acid, and it is used in the mass production of Bayer aspirin.
1: And if you need something stronger than aspirin to relieve pain, Dr. Silvius says that material straight from the willow tree might do the trick.
2: I just had a report from a student recently that reported that the direct extract of willow twigs was actually rated as more effective than aspirin because there apparently are other chemicals in that sap of the willow twig which may enhance the effect of the salicylic acid or the aspirin component.
1: Chuck Anders adds that Native Americans of long ago in the San Diego area relied upon the gift of trees for many things.
3: The Indians, when they would be looking for places to establish their communities, had a few things that were absolutely necessary. And the willow tree, the arroyo willow tree, was one of them. As we know, we just talked about the pain-relieving aspect of willow trees. You could just get a leaf off the tree and fold it up and chew it, and it would be known to relieve toothache pain. And also, with the willow tree, they would use a lot of their clothing would come from the inner bark of the willow tree. The skirts would come from the inner bark. They used the limbs and branches to manufacture acorn granaries, which are nothing more than huge baskets that they would store the acorns in through the year. And the arroyo willow has a natural insecticide in the chemical of the tree, so it would repel the acorn weevils and they wouldn't be subject to infestation by bugs.
1: Besides all the different and wonderful tangible things we get from trees, we also receive an invisible gift. This element is so important that without it, we'd all be left literally breathless. Johnny Walker.
0: Now, when God created trees on the third day of the creation week, he didn't just focus on the products that trees would provide man, but he also gave trees other unique characteristics that have graciously blessed mankind throughout the ages. An example would be that the trees are the earth's oxygen factory. To grow a pound of wood, a tree uses about 1.47 pounds of carbon dioxide, and it gives off 1.07 pounds of oxygen. But the unique thing about this is A pound of oxygen is what one person breathes in a day. Isn't God great? Oh, our Father just has everything totally and completely under control.
1: And, of course, one of our favorite things about trees is the shelter they provide on a hot summer day.
0: Another beautiful characteristic is that the leaves of a 100-foot tree have the same cooling effect as an average home's central air conditioner. Our Father planned for us to have a shady resting spot on a hot day.
1: Dr. Silvius.
2: That shade, that wonderful feeling of coolness that we experience under trees is only partly because the sun is being blocked. It's also because the tree is serving like an air conditioner through evaporation. That evaporative cooling creates a coolness in the air around the tree, and that adds up to a major help in our homes as far as air conditioning in the summer if we benefit from the shade of trees.
1: When we think about the many benefits that trees offer us, we understand how they truly are a gift from our loving Creator. And, environmentally speaking, trees are one of creation's best friends. Johnny Walker tells us how.
0: Another beautiful thing about trees is that an acre tree can remove 13 tons of dust and gases from the atmosphere each year. And what with the polluted conditions that we are in today, this is an awesome gift.
1: Dr. Silvius.
2: They purify the air and, of course, for us, actually create their own climate, or we might say microclimate, for the creatures that would occupy that forest habitat. So a forest of trees, a collection of trees, functions as a larger unit that in many ways is complex and provides important habitat quality there for God's other creatures.
1: Trees are also very useful in providing protection from the elements. Johnny Walker.
0: In the western part of the country, trees offer windbreak protection, and windbreaks can reduce air movement up to 50%, and this can cut home heating costs and retain soil moisture and increase agricultural crop yields. And windbreaks can also control blowing snow, keeping the drifts out of driveways and off roads. And windbreaks are also beneficial to wildlife because they're frequented by doves and pheasants and deer and rabbits and all just many others.
1: And an abundance of trees can also prevent or greatly reduce mudslides and flooding. Dr. Silvius.
2: Trees will tend to break the force of rain just as they break the force of wind. And so that protection allows soil erosion to be reduced. Where trees grow on steep hillsides, many times tree roots, if they're established, can prevent those slides from occurring. And we have lots of help also in flood control from trees because they tend to slow water down. They'll actually lengthen the path that a raindrop has to take in order to get to a river or stream, and that buys extra time for the rainfall to be slowed, and so it doesn't all reach a creek at the same time or a river, and therefore would tend to reduce the chances of flood.
1: There are many places in Scripture where God uses trees to teach us spiritual lessons. It's also interesting to note the trees and the vital roles they play are mentioned at both the beginning and the end of the Bible. Chuck Anders.
3: In Genesis chapter 2, we read, "Out of the ground made the Lord God to grow every tree that is pleasant to the sight and good for food. The tree of life is also in the midst of the garden, and the tree of knowledge of good and evil." In Revelation chapter 22, verse 2, we read, "In the midst of the street, on either side of the river, there was the tree of life, which bare 12 manner of fruits, and yielded her fruit every month. And the leaves of the tree were for healing of the nations."
1: Dr. Silvius.
2: From the beginning to the end of Scripture, trees have a major role in God's plan and His revelation. They also teach us about sin. And Genesis 3 teaches us that the mistake made, the first disobedience of God's word and His command, came through Adam and Eve and the taking of the fruit from the tree of the knowledge of good and evil. And so we have the entrance of sin, but the answer to that sin as well comes through a tree, namely the tree of Calvary where Christ died.
1: Chuck Anders.
3: In Galatians chapter 3, we read that Christ hath redeemed us from the curse of the law, being made a curse for us. For it is written, cursed is everyone that hangeth on a tree. Amazing when we think that Christ paid for the debt of our sin, and he did so hanging on a tree. And again, along with that, in 2 Peter chapter 2, it says, who his own self bare our sins in his own body on the tree, that we, being dead to sin, should live to righteousness, by whose stripes we are healed.
1: Johnny Walker adds that the price of sin was paid for us because of God's great love towards us.
0: He's Jehovah God, and he's the Holy God of Israel. And I think through realizing not only his provisions for us, but the awesome love that he has for us through the death of his beloved son, Jesus Christ, so that we can spend eternity with him. And his natural things are just an example of that he does exist. He's there. And I think if we can appreciate that and accept that fact, and knowing that he's providing for us, and that all we have to do is just acknowledge that and accept him, our Savior, Jesus Christ, then we will always know, oh, just his glory.
1: As our program comes to a close, we hope that you've been encouraged. It's our desire at ICR to show that the Bible can be trusted, both historically and scientifically, and to give facts that will build your faith. As Christians, we need to understand the scientific basis for our beliefs. We pray that this program will aid you in your discovery of science and the Bible. You know, most people aren't aware that today there are thousands of scientists that are convinced of the truth of biblical creation and not evolution. Our non-denominational ministry aims to restore and strengthen the Genesis foundations of the Christian faith. If you've enjoyed today's edition of Science, Scripture, and Salvation, a Creation Radio Journal, why not visit us on the web to find out more about the work of ICR? 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Again, www.icr.org. Science, Scripture, and Salvation, a Creation Radio Journal, is a production of ICR. For the Institute for Creation Research, I'm Chris O'Brien. Thanks for tuning in.

0: You've got questions? God has answers, and they're all found in the Bible. Welcome to God's Treasure Chest. I'm Charles Mills. Let's see what's hiding in God's Word today.
1: In my relationship with God, sometimes I feel close to Him, sometimes far away. Sometimes I want to know Him, and other times I could care less. Is this normal? What can I do to stay close to Jesus?
0: Is it normal? Yes. Is it something we should just ignore? No way. We must fight to stay connected to our Heavenly Father at every moment. Why? Because any feeling that draws us away from God has been placed in our mind by the devil. A friendship with God isn't supposed to be a constant high. Jesus cried, experienced deep concern, felt inadequate, weathered loneliness, all of the emotions with which we cope. But his faith was strong. You see, faith isn't a feeling. It's a piece of knowledge we hold firmly in our minds. Faith says, no matter how I feel, I know Jesus loves me. I know I'm valuable to Him. I know He will save me. Then when we feel far away or find ourselves not caring, we can rely on our faith to remind us that these are only feelings I'm experiencing. I do care. I'm not far away. 2 Corinthians 5:7 says, "For we walk by faith, not by sight." If you'd like to learn more about God and His amazing treasure chest, write for your free kids-only Bible course. The address is Treasure Chest, P.O. Box 53055, Los Angeles, California, 90053. Discover the many answers waiting for you in God's treasure chest.
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3: The Lord is my shepherd, I shall not want. He maketh me to lie down in green pastures. He leadeth me beside the still waters. He restoreth my soul. He leadeth me in the paths of righteousness for His name's sake. Yea, though I walk through the valley of the shadow of death, I will fear no evil, for Thou art with me. Thy rod and Thy staff, they comfort me. Thou preparest a table before me in the presence of mine enemies. Thou anointest my head with oil. My cup runneth over. Surely goodness and mercy shall follow me all the days of my life, and I will dwell in the house of the Lord forever.
4: And it came to pass that, as he was praying in a certain place, when he ceased, one of his disciples said unto him,
5: Lord, teach us to pray, as John also taught his disciples.
4: And he said unto them,
6: When ye pray, say, Our Father which art in heaven, hallowed be thy name. Thy kingdom come, thy will be done, as in heaven so in earth. Give us day by day our daily bread, and forgive us our sins. For we also forgive everyone that is indebted to us. And lead us not into temptation, but deliver us from evil.
7: Be not overcome of evil, but overcome evil with good.
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9: From the Christian News Radio Network, I'm Joe Miller. Massachusetts jury resumes deliberations today after 17 hours without a verdict in Lindsay Clancy's triple murder trial. Clancy admits killing her three young children in 2023. The defense says she suffered postpartum psychosis and cannot be held responsible, while the prosecution argues she is criminally responsible. President Trump renewing calls to move federal troops into Chicago to help fight what he sees as severe crime levels in the city. Here's News Nation's Corey Smith.
10: The president weighing in on Truth Social this morning, writing in part, "The city, meaning Chicago, will die if the federal government, a fine-tuned crime-fighting machine, is not invited in by the mayor or governor to help." This is not the first time the president has offered or, in some cases, threatened to flood Chicago with federal law enforcement or the National Guard. About a year ago, he threatened to send federal authorities into the city to fight crime. Then a few months later, he mobilized the Illinois and Texas National Guard, but the courts blocked their deployment.
9: Trump did deploy ICE agents as part of Operation Midway Blitz, a major push to capture people in the U.S. illegally. More news on the way. Right now, here's a word from our sponsor.
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9: Search and rescue efforts continue today after flash flooding in the Grand Canyon left at least two people dead, one person unaccounted for. Meanwhile, flash flooding thousands of miles away in South Asia now blamed for over 1,000 deaths. This after a glacial collapse inundated Nepal-Tibet border region last week. Authorities say more than 4,400 people remain missing, including 85 Americans. The federal government is shutting down 110 commercial driver's license schools nationwide in a sweeping crackdown on fraud. Another 160 schools were closed after inspections found inadequate facilities and some unlicensed instructors. News Nation's Marky Martin reports.
13: They're targeting schools giving licenses to truckers who don't know English and don't have qualified instructors or proper facilities. Homeland Security Secretary Mark Wayne Mullen is focusing on suspected illegal immigrants, but he says it's about more than just immigration enforcement. Officials say they have already taken 28,000 drivers off of American roads for failing to speak English.
9: The federal government sets commercial driver's license testing standards while states issue licenses. Army Secretary Dan Driscoll resigning. It comes months after reported tension between himself and Secretary of War Pete Hegseth. From Christian News Radio Network, I'm Joe Miller. To hear this and other reports on demand, visit ChristianNewsRadio.org.
14: Criticism from Christians? This is Ken Ham, author, speaker, and blogger on why we can trust the Bible, starting in Genesis. Many Christians oppose a literal interpretation of Genesis. Instead, they reinterpret God's clear words to accommodate man's ideas about evolution and millions of years. And many of these Christians mock and attack us for standing on what God's word says. How should we deal with these attacks? Well, continue to point out that compromising on Genesis undermines biblical authority. Christians often feel they have to accept secular ideas about origins or they'll be denying science and look foolish. But what they're really doing is taking man's ideas and forcing them into Scripture. And this approach leads generations to doubt God's word and reinterpret them in other areas.
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17: 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Sunny today with a high near 86 and lows around 57. Mostly sunny tomorrow with a high of 84 and lows around 61. For your Thursday, sunny with a high near 86 and lows around 63. And for Friday, sunny with a high near 84 and lows around 65. That's your midday weather on Bakersfield Christian Talk Radio.
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18: May I be the first to say good afternoon. 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
19: From the time you're born, we know, don't like to think about it, you are all on a conveyor belt towards the grave. You're here for a little while. What do you do with your life? We need to know what the purpose is. How sad to wait until your life's nearly over to figure out, what am I doing here anyway?
20: The Bible, bread of life for hungry souls and a lamp to light the way of truth. For centuries, this wonderful book of books has remained on the bestseller list, providing meaning from the past, purpose for the present, and a window to the future. Today, the Bible still contains the greatest hope for all mankind. Now we prayerfully open the blessed book as Amazing Facts brings you Wonders in the Word with Doug Batchelor. Today's program is entitled The Essence of the Gospel, Part 1.
19: I want to talk about something that I believe is probably one of the most important things that we can speak about as Christians in a church. As a springboard for what I'm going to be sharing with you, please turn in your Bibles to the Gospel of Mark, last chapter, that's 16. Mark chapter 16, verse 15. These, of course, are the closing words of Jesus that you find in the Gospel of Mark. And he says, "Go into all the world and preach the gospel to every creature." Now I'm going to stop right there. Who is this command given to? Just the 12 apostles or to every believer? Every believer. We are all given the mandate, the commission of the Lord, to go everywhere sharing the gospel. But I've come to the conclusion that in years of ministry and doing evangelism, very few Christians know how to make a gospel presentation. Matter of fact, there are a lot of people who have been in the church for years or all their lives. They may even be baptized, and they don't know what the gospel is. Some join the church because they grow up in the church, and there's a time when those in their class get baptized, and they figure it's time. And if you were to say, "Please explain the gospel to me," they begin to stammer and stutter and try and find the words. And I thought, you know, it would

tossed and burning up with malarial fever. Staggering along through the jungle, exhausted, thirsty, he finally found a puddle of water there in the jungle. He fell down, began to drink some of the water. Immediately, he realized that the water was bitter, and he saw it was by a tree called the Queenie Queenie tree. And they believed that that was poisonous, the bark of that tree, and some bark had fallen in the water. But he was so thirsty, and that first gulp, though bitter, felt so good. He sat there and he drank his full from this puddle in the jungle. As he lay there by the pool, he noticed a few hours later, the fever subsided. His strength began to return. He went back to his village and began to share how this bark from the Queenie Queenie tree had healed him of his malaria, which had been, of course, an epidemic anywhere there are mosquitoes in the world. Gradually, that news spread to missionaries. The missionaries shared it with the Spanish, who brought it back to Europe, and it was spread down to Africa. And you've heard of quinine water, sometimes called tonic water. For years, it was the only cure, even though it was not a total cure, for malaria. Well, when that native got back to his village and he had found a cure for malaria, that was good news. He shared it with everyone. That news began to spread all over the world. Some doctors have estimated that one out of two people that has died through history has died from malaria, many of them children. So having a cure for that would be called very good news. Well, the gospel is good news. And in the gospel, you have the serum for the sin and disease of the world. That's good news. Now, we're going to start at the beginning here in this presentation. Very simply, you're here and you're alive. You may want to take a mirror and put it up to your mouth and see if it forms any mist, meaning you're breathing. Then you next would say, we're here. Where did we come from? Genesis chapter 1, we're going to get the Bible, go to the Bible for our answers. So God created man in his own image. In the image of God, he created him. Male and female, he created them. There is a purpose for life. We have been created by God in his own image. We did not evolve from rocks over millions of years. Ephesians 3 verse 9, God who created all things, a few more details here, through Jesus. Hebrews 11, verse 3. By faith we understand that the worlds were framed by the word of God, so that the things that are seen were not made of things which are visible. You know, it's the word of God that has this creative power. I understand back in 2003, cosmologists, I don't know how they did the study or how they found out, but they were studying what was it that caused creation. They call it the Big Bang. And they believe now it was sound waves. How many of you have heard that? Sound waves. Well, you know, I think that's interesting because the Bible says through the Word of God. And I would think the Word of God would have some pretty powerful sound waves. And this is what the Bible teaches, that the Word has inherent creative power. All things were made. You know, there's only a couple of options. Either you're here by design. There's a plan. There's an all-powerful God that has made you, and there is a purpose for your life. There is somebody in control, or everything is just a spontaneous accident, and there is no purpose to life, and it's all evolved. Now, you know, there are a lot of people that believe that. In my opinion, that's very tragic to have that kind of a fatalistic, purposeless understanding of why we're here. I believe we have been made in the image of God, and there was a great purpose for man, but something went wrong. We have a problem. Problem is that, for one thing, we know we're dying. We're terminal. Somebody else estimated that all creatures have about the same number of heartbeats. An elephant's heart beats about 30 times a minute. They typically live longer than people. Your heart beats about 60 times a minute. A rabbit, 200 times a minute. And based on how quick its heart beats, you've got so many heartbeats. From the time you're born, we know, don't like to think about it, but it's true, you are all on a conveyor belt towards the grave. Happy thought. But you need to think about that. You're here for a little while. What do you do with your life? We've got a problem. We're dying. We need to know what the purpose is. How sad to wait until your life's nearly over to figure out, what am I doing here anyway? So we've got to ask that question, what is the purpose of life? We know

0: that our time is limited, and we also know we have no control over tomorrow. I do not know that I'll be here tomorrow. You don't know if you're going to be here. I don't know if you're going to be here, and you don't know if I'm going to be here. We don't know exactly what's going to happen tomorrow. We can plan some things. Some things will happen with a certain amount of regularity, but we can't control the future. We're powerless. We're dying. That's a problem. We've got this disease of sin. Can't even control what we want to think or do. Now, before we get more specifically into the answer, we need to introduce some of the main players. We've talked about where we came from. God created all things. He spoke, and it came to being. Who is God? Well, according to the Bible, God is three beings that make up one entity. God, the Father, the Son, and the Spirit are pure, all-powerful, loving, perfect, and eternal. They have existed through eternal, ceaseless ages. I can't explain who made God. If you could explain that, you'd be God. But one thing we do know is that there are things in the world here today that would require intelligence. The organization, the interworking systems, the design, the miracles, the beauty that you see in the world around you did not happen spontaneously by things just burping out of primeval ooze by accident. There's an intelligent God. There is a purpose to life, and He loves you. Amen. God is good. Psalms 93, verse 2, "Thy throne is established of old. Thou art from everlasting." From everlasting to everlasting, Thou art God. Amen. The very fact I've got to explain the basics of God here is because we can't see God. We are separated from God. What causes this separation? It's in your Bibles. Isaiah chapter 59, verse 2, "But your iniquities have separated you from your God, and your sins have hidden His face from you, that He will not hear." Habakkuk chapter 1, verse 13 puts it this way, and I'm just giving you a few high points of the Scriptures. "You are of purer eyes than to behold evil, and you cannot look on wickedness. God is perfectly holy. God is light. In Him is no darkness. And His light is so bright that darkness is automatically dispelled by His brightness." It's something like germs cannot exist in bleach. As soon as you drop them into the bleach, they expire. The reason we're separated from God is because He loves us. And if we, with our sin, were brought into His holy, brilliant, pure presence with our sin, it would annihilate us. So out of love for us, He has quarantined this planet while He works out the cure. That's the good news I'll get to in just a minute. Well, we've got this problem called sin. Our sins have separated us from God. We need to be more specific. What is sin? First John, chapter 3, verse 4, and these are not all the definitions. "Whoever commits sin transgresseth also the law, for sin is the transgression of the law." More specifically, sin is the transgression of the Ten Commandments. When we break the law of God, it's called a sin. You can also read 1 John 5:17 that says, "All unrighteousness is sin." Anything that you do wrong, that's unrighteousness, that's sin. And again, anything that is not of faith is sin, Paul says. James 4, verse 17, "Therefore to him who knows to do good and does not do it, to him it is sin." When we go against our conscience of what we know to be right, that's sin. Everything we deliberately say, do, or think knowingly is sin. Our sins have separated us from God. We are all sinful. Because our first parents acquired this disease of sin, it has been transferred to every son and daughter of Adam and Eve from creation to the present day. It is in our genes, it is in our DNA, and every human born is born with these sinful, selfish tendencies. Man originally was made in God's image. God is love. Man was motivated by love. Everything was made good. But because of the sin of Adam and Eve, because they listened to the temptations of the devil and disobeyed God, our genes were damaged. We went from love to selfishness, and we are all naturally selfish. It is only through a work of grace that we can learn to love. This separates us from God. And in case you missed it, who has sinned? Everybody has sinned. Romans 3, verse 23, for all have sinned and fallen short of the glory of God. All have sinned. Ecclesiastes 7, verse 20, there is not a just man upon the earth that does good and sinneth not. We're all guilty of sin. We have all broken the law, probably not just the letter of the law, but we've all certainly broken the spirit of the law. The letter of the law says, do not kill. The spirit of the law says, do not be angry with your brother or sister without cause. You don't want to assassinate them in your minds. And we've all done that. Do not commit adultery. That's the letter of the law. The spirit of the law says, if you look on the opposite sex and lust in your heart, then you're guilty of adultery. So these selfish, conniving, impure thoughts also constitute sin. And we've all sinned. Now it gets serious. We know our bodies are terminal, but we're also under a verdict of execution. What is the penalty for sin? Ezekiel 18, verse 20, the soul who sins shall die. It's a death penalty. Romans 6, 23, just going to read the first part of that verse right now. The wages, the just and deserving wages for sin are death. Sin is a deadly, contagious disease. Now, I remember when I first read this in the Bible, and it didn't make sense to me, and I thought, why would God pronounce such a severe penalty on the human race for sin? I mean, after all, everybody sins. Just didn't seem fair. Let me see if I could explain that with a faulty parable. Suppose for a moment that you and your beautiful spouse live on an Eden-like island out in the Pacific Ocean, a paradise. And you've got a dozen children. You're like that Swiss Family Robinson, except a lot more kids. And you're all very happy, and just a perfect climate, perfect. You spend your day just doing wonderful activities, and the climate's great, and you get along great with all the creatures. And you know that every now and then, this swarm of devil flies goes from island to island, and you got to watch out for those swarms of flies, because if they bite you, it's terminal. One bite from one of these little devil flies, and they're ugly flies too. Very contagious, long, painful death and great agony. And if you're exposed to somebody who is bitten by one of these little devil flies, just 24 hours of exposure and you catch it. You don't have to be bitten. Now you're on the island, your family, you're very happy. A swarm of devil flies comes through and you bring all the children and you get them all into the cabin in time, waiting for the wind to carry the flies away. And one of the children has left the baby in its bassinet out under a coconut tree. And by the time you get out there, it's too late. You see the devil fly biting the baby. You're horrified. The whole family looks and they realize, what do? We all live on an island. The baby will not survive without care. If you keep the baby in the family with other members of the family, others will be exposed. The baby is getting ready to experience a long, terrible, painful death. You're on an island. You keep the baby. It's so small. Within 24 hours, if you don't do something about that baby, you're all going to die. Wouldn't that be a terrible decision to make? This is what God is faced with. You might think it's a little severe to say, I need to put that baby on a little raft and push it out to sea in order to save the other 11 children. Or all of them will die. Now, I realize this is an imperfect illustration, but I'm just trying to show you what God is faced with. He's got this planet of creatures that are his children that he loves. They've got this deadly disease of sin. We're quarantined from the unfallen worlds and angels because of our disease. Except God has developed a plan where we can not only be healed, but saved from this disease of death and be reintroduced to the family. That's good news when you consider what we're faced with. One more point I need to establish. You and I cannot save ourselves any more than that baby could save itself. We are helpless to save ourselves. We need outside help. Your works cannot save you. The good works, the good deeds that you might do trying to right the wrongs that you have committed through your life, that cannot save you. And yet a lot of people try. I remember one time I had a new computer, and I was devastated because I ordered it, bought it right out of the box, a Dell computer, exactly what I wanted. I was so excited, couldn't wait to plug it in and turn it on. And I plugged it in, and I turned it on, and nothing happened. And I turned it off, I turned it on, I looked in the instructions, made sure I had the right power switch, and I tried and tried, and it just wouldn't come on, and I was so disappointed. Well, I finally thought, it is plugged in. Sure enough, it was plugged into the power strip. Y'all know what a power strip is? It's one of those bars that's got about 6 or 8 outlets on it. It's got a cable that you plug into the wall. Well, you know what this ding-a-ling had done? I'd plugged the power strip into itself along with the computer. You're not going to get anything to happen like that. Now, I'm glad to know I'm not the first one that's done that. Some of us do that trying to save ourselves. You cannot plug the power strip into itself and expect any power. You cannot save yourself. Your good works cannot save you. You can only be saved by a power outside of yourself. So this is part of the gospel. You've got to know you are helpless to save yourself. Now we've talked about, I want to give you those verses. Isaiah 64 verse 6. We are all like an unclean thing, and our righteousness is like filthy rags. No matter how many good works you do, your righteousness will not be adequate. And again, Jesus said in John 15 verse 5, without me you can do nothing. We're helpless without him. Now we've talked about the problem. We're terminal. We've got this disease, and we can't save ourselves. That just describes everybody in the world and everybody here. Here's the good news. Here's the answer. God loves you. God who made you, the God who made you, the God who is all powerful, who created you, he loves you, and he loves you desperately. John 16, verse 27, Jesus said, "For the Father himself loves you because you have loved me, and I believe and have believed that I came forth from God." God loves you. He loves you infinitely more than any earthly parent loves their children. And you know, most normal parents love their children. Amen. Even in the animal world, you can see a mother bear will lay down its life to save its cubs and even a chicken. And you know what you call a person that has no courage? Call them a chicken. But have you ever seen a hen lay down its life to save its chicks? They'll do it. It's not really fair to call a chicken like that. You know what I mean? So even in the animal world, parents will die for their children. I remember years ago, living in the panhandle of Texas, hearing on the news about a gas station that something went wrong in one of the pumps. The gas was exposed to a flame. The father had stopped there with his son. His son went inside to the little convenience part of it, and the whole place burst into flames, and the boy was trapped inside. And the father could hear him screaming, and the father tried to run into the burning flames to save his son, and others had to stop him. And he fought with all he had to go in, and he certainly would have died. But he didn't care. He thought, it would be easier to die with my son trying to save him than remember the rest of my life that I did nothing. And that's one of 1,000 stories I could cite of parents who have laid down their lives to save their children. Earthly parents, sinful parents, selfish parents that would die to save their children. And God loves us infinitely more. He's willing to not only die, but to experience the death of a child to save these children. So just take the love of a parent, multiply it and square it a few times, and you still don't come up to the love of God for humanity. The very fact you're alive, since the penalty for sin is death, is proof that God loves you. Why aren't you dead yet? Because he has bought probationary time for you to accept the good news. Even the wicked, even the secular in the world that do not believe in God are alive by virtue of God's grace. God loves you. 1 John 4:8, he that does not love does not know God, for God is love. The single easiest word you can use to define the essence of who God is love. It's at the foundation of everything he does. Now we've talked a little about God the Father, the supreme authority in the universe, who made everything through God the Son, who is Jesus. Now Jesus, as we know him, is a little different than he was before he came to earth. Christ tells us that before Abraham was, I am. Jesus existed before he came to the world. He was the Son of God, maybe not known by the name Jesus back then, but the eternal Son of God existed. That's why you read in Genesis, God says, let us make man in our image. Mark 15, verse 39, when Christ died on the cross, even a Roman centurion standing there declared, truly, this man was the Son of God. And he wasn't even a Jew, and he recognized that God came to earth and took on the form of a man in order to save us. 1 Peter 2, verse 22, it says, who committed no sin, Jesus came to earth in the form of a man. God came to earth, God the Son. He was incarnate. Carne means flesh. Incarnate means he took on human flesh. He became a man to save men. He committed no sin, nor was deceit found in his mouth. Everything he said was true. The eternal Son of God is the hero in the gospel story. And then, 1 John 3, verse 5, and you know that he was manifest to take away our sins. He came into the world to take away our sins. In him there is no sin. He lived a sinless life. So, Jesus came to this world to save us from our sins and to connect us with God. Now, some maybe have seen the gospel illustrated in a very simple diagram. They call it the bridge diagram, and it works for that purpose. And so, I want to thank Cheryl for helping me put this on the screen. But just very simply, look on the screen, you'll see a very simple illustration. Here you've got man. Man is dying. We're under a death sentence. Man can do nothing to save himself. All of our good works will not cross the span. We are separated from God, who is life, by this chasm called sin. There is a great gulf fixed, in the words of Jesus, between us and God. We cannot get across that span. We're separated. We're separated from God. We're separated from the hope of everlasting life by this fixed chasm. But God so loved the world, he said, I will come to earth. I will become a man. He is the anointed one. That's what the word Christ means. Jesus comes. Let's go to the next slide. And he is the answer. The cross of Christ creates a bridge through which we can cross from where we are to God. The sin that separates us was taken by Christ within himself. Jesus provides the bridge by his sacrifice. There's only one way for us to get across the bridge. What's that word at the top? It's that simple, friends. The gospel is that God has provided a way to close the gap, to cross the gulf of separation between us. It's crossing from death to life. And that bridge is the cross.
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0: Welcome to Pathway to Peace Radio Bible Class. My name is Carrie Rogers. And yes, friends, she's here. My lovely wife,
1: Eileen Rogers.
0: And yes, class, we are so excited. Yes, delighted to be on the air with you today to share this powerful, life-changing word with you. Today, class, we have a special program for you. We have another powerful testimony of someone who has stood up concerning the Sabbath. And as you know, we've been talking about the Sabbath for the past few programs now. We've been studying about this great, beautiful commandment of God's holy seventh-day Sabbath. So we're going to listen to a testimony of someone who has stood up for the Sabbath truth. And Eileen has some special words of inspiration for us today concerning God's holy, blessed Sabbath. And Eileen, what's the title of that presentation?
1: It's entitled, His Banner Over Us is Love.
0: Oh, that's important. That's very important. God's banners over us.
1: It's about love.
0: And there's a song about that, too. But anyway, we're going to listen to those words of inspiration and be inspired. But of course, before we start our program today, this special program, we're going to have prayer. We're going to ask the Holy Spirit to guide us and direct us in our program today. And we're going to ask the Holy Spirit to bless you. Let us pray. Dear Heavenly Father, we thank you, Lord, so much for who you are. You're such a blessing to us. And we pray that you bless this program today and bless every single person that's listening to our voice today. May they not hear us, but may they hear the Holy Spirit speaking to their hearts, and may they make changes in their lives. We love you, Lord. You're such a powerful God. And may we all draw closer to you as a result of meeting with you and listening to you today. This is our prayer in Jesus' name. Amen and amen. Well, friends, let's go out on location to our special testimony. Listen in.
1: We have another very special guest on the program today. His name is Bill Adkins, and he's from Long Island, New York. He's been married to his lovely wife, Pauline, for over 20 years, and they have one daughter. He describes himself as caring, astute, and humble. And if I had to do a brief description in the few moments, a mannerism that for some reason, when you look at him, you think of, not that I know who the prophet or what the prophet Daniel looked like in the Bible, but he has that certain demeanor that reminds you of the prophet Daniel. And I guess it's because his testimony is something about taking a stand, and that's what Daniel did in the Bible. Welcome to the program, Bill.
2: Thank you.
1: Tell us a little bit about how you, when you grew up, how did you begin to know about the Lord? Or were you always a Christian? Or how did you learn about God?
2: Well, I learned about God through my mother, who took my sister and myself to church at a very early age to make sure

0: We stay connected with Christ. And over the years, I had friends, a different denomination. I would attend church with them. But I think as things got to a point where I started maturing and being more responsible for a family, it required a better understanding and more of a commitment. And I was searching for the truth. And a good friend of mine by the name of Sim Friesen asked me to come hear his testimony at Trinity Seventh-day Adventist Church in New Jersey, Newark, New Jersey. And there I, after listening to him, I met Pastor Malcolm Taylor and heard his sermon and was moved by what he was saying. And I think the key part was the Sabbath and what it meant. And then thereafter, I went back for another sermon. And I heard Dr. Walter Pearson speak. And when I heard him speak, it made me want to commit my life to Christ based on what he had said. So I took that walk up the aisle and gave my life to Christ that day with the commitment I would be baptized again. And shortly thereafter, my family heard the sermon by Pastor Taylor, and we all agreed to study, and we all were baptized together. And we've been living a Christ-like life for over 3 years now.
1: Wow. But you say you did know about the Lord, and you were a Christian even at some point, even as you were growing up, but you just continued in your knowledge of God and took another stand.
0: I continued my knowledge of God, but I expand my understanding of what God wanted from us as for his commandments and what they meant, and that you have to keep all the commandments, not some of them, because if you didn't keep them all, you weren't keeping any of them. And I think I was missing that part because I didn't understand about the Sabbath and Sabbath keeping, which is a part of the commandments. And once I started understanding that, and it was a scripture which I alluded to some time ago, that it said if you knew what the truth is and you didn't adhere to that, you would surely die. And the truth is that we have to keep all the commandments.
1: Now, had you heard about the Sabbath commandment before, or this was your first time? Had you heard it and said, well, maybe it's not important, or this was your first time?
0: This was my first time hearing about the Sabbath.
1: Oh, wow. And then when you heard it, you made a decision at that point that you were going to accept it and then go all the way, come what may.
0: I made a decision to study and understand and read the Bible to get my own understanding of the Sabbath and what the Lord wanted. Mm-hmm. And once I understood what it meant and what I was supposed to do, I made a commitment to give up everything and do all the commandments for the Lord.
1: Now, when you say give up everything, for those who may not be very familiar with your story, what do you mean by give up everything?
0: Well, I was in business. I was a retail automobile dealer in New York at the time, and I was open 7 days a week, and I was trying to figure out, after making a commitment about following the commandments and keeping the Sabbath, closing the business, and I just made a decision, just close the business, and the community was concerned with why I wasn't open, which is a busy day on the Sabbath.
1: So you made a decision to close it just on Saturday?
0: Yes. Mm-hmm. Yeah, so we're still open Sunday through Friday, mm-hmm. and we would close as close to sundown or before on Friday so everybody could get out with the understanding that my Sabbath was starting and I just want to worship and relax on the Lord's Day.
1: Mm-hmm. And so when you made the decision, what was the response or the reaction that you got?
0: It was mixed. I think the population in the community that kept the Sabbath, they understood exactly what I was doing. The ones who didn't were confused, and my competitors thought I was crazy because how could he conceivably close on the business day of the week when we do most of our business?
1: True.
0: Yeah, and I just made the commitment, and it's interesting because the people in the community, they said whatever I decided to do, they would work with me, and they continued doing business with us, and business did not go down. If anything, it went up a little bit, or it was about the same. They just came in on a different day, and they respected the fact that I was worshiping on the Sabbath.
1: So even though you gave up what you thought, or what most people would say, the busiest day of the week on Saturday, the Lord blessed and worked things out anyway.
0: Yes, he did. And I really didn't give up anything. If anything, I gained something because I began to rest and I was more relaxed. And the people within the organization, they were able to learn more about Christian life. And I had some of the employees end up going to church with me to share some of the knowledge that I had learned. And today I still talk to them about when we went to church, the Sabbath, and see how they're doing. And I think it brought them closer to God, and it made a big difference for the entire organization.
1: Now, was this, it sounds like this is a great story. We could stop the testimony here, but I'm sure that there was a certain amount of, whenever you take a stand, when anyone takes a stand, there sometimes there could be some some repercussions for that stand. How did your company, because if you were a dealer, how did your company actually feel about the decision to actually close on Saturday?
0: Well, at the time, I had an investor in the business with me, which was a division of General Motors Corporation. And there were some issues going on prior to that that I was asking them for some cooperation, and they didn't want to agree with it. And when I decided to make the commitment to close, they reacted negatively to it. And eventually, in 2003, they removed me from the business with a number of different reasons. But the fact of it is, it was only after I made that commitment to close on the Sabbath that they decided to exercise their rights. So it led us to a litigation process, which I won. And in the process of winning, and they appealed it, so it was reversed. Then we appealed and was denied. And now it's at the standpoint of do we go to the Supreme Court, and they're trying to come back at me to get their court calls for, you know, having to deal with the case in the first place. But we lost the business. Our daughter was in the process of going to college, so we had to deal with that. We had just bought a house. But you know, all the trials and tribulations that we went through, the Lord has so fit that we have not had to worry or stress ourselves out about what was going on, even though we were limited in the amount of resources that we were accustomed to, and we had created more responsibility with the college education and the responsibility for our house. He has still blessed us to keep us healthy and keep us paying our bills. It's not absorbing an amount, but we're always able at that last moment somehow or another to be able to meet our obligation and make sure that we're taken care of properly.
1: So you found that as you were faithful to God, most importantly, that God has been faithful to you.
0: I would say yes. And if you look in Malachi, it says if you do the right thing by giving your tithes and offerings, he will pour out abundantly to you. And that's what I found to be the case. If I live the life that I committed to based on his commandments and my commitment, that he would take care of me, and the example that I set by living a Christ-like life will be beneficial to me and those around me, because they can learn from me. Because oftentimes it's not what you say is what you do. Mm-hmm. And you know, you can tell somebody to do something, but if you're doing something totally different than that, it's hypocritical and you give mixed emotion, and that's not what the Lord wants you to do. He said, just do my will, and that's what I'm doing.
1: Well, so you've even seen it in your own personal life, maybe with your daughter and your wife, because you took a stand. It led them, at watching your stand, to make a stand also.
0: Yes, my daughter was the first one that committed to being baptized, and my wife followed suit, so we're all baptized together. But I think over this years of losing the business, the challenge of paying the tuition, the challenge of paying the mortgage, and the other incidental that goes with you know, day-to-day life, not having a business or enough revenue based on losing the business, it builds a different character, because you know, you have to customize what you're doing or minimize what you're doing and be cautious. So you learn how to manage with less, mm-hmm. and it makes you stronger there. But at the same time, you have to be encouraged that everything's going to be okay. And if I did not believe that the Lord was going to be able to take care of all the needs, then I couldn't project that to the family. And I believe at this point, and I think throughout the history, that the man has been responsible for his family and a strong figure to keep everybody going, even though it's a partnership with the husband and wife. But it's my responsibility to take care of my wife and my daughter, and I've been able to do that. And the strength that I've gained from the Lord has made them stronger, to know that regardless of the situation, if I believe in the Lord and the Lord is taking care of me, and if they do the same thing, they would have their benefits too. Give you an example. Our daughter was taking a course, and I was trying to explain to her that sometimes professors are not well in communicating with their students, and that she should be understanding that, you know, if they're not teaching them well, she's got to get information for herself and just ask them a question and say, yeah, I don't understand, and don't be shy about it. But there's one incident where they were saying maybe she needed to change curriculums because she was struggling with one subject. Mm-hmm. And I was explaining to her, it's not your problem, because the Lord, if that's what he wants you to do, that's what you'll do. So what I want you to do is take the course at another college, which she's doing now. Now she's doing much better, so it just gave her the encouragement that it wasn't her. And sometimes people can mess with your dreams when they tell you when you can't do something based on what they see instead of what you see. So if you're looking through the eyes of the Lord, it's not about them, it's about the Lord. And if he asks you to do something, just do it.
1: Mm-hmm. Now, since you've actually gone through this, what have you seen in terms of learning? Because I know a lot of people would say, well, you know, I wish that I had the strength to take a stand like you did. But, you know, I just don't know if I can do something like that. Maybe you're special or you're different. But how would you encourage someone who's listening if they are going through a trial or going through something that, you know, maybe they should take a stand? How would you encourage someone listening?
0: Anyone listening, I would suggest that if you would look at your life and look at where you are and what you've been through, you've already been blessed, unbeknown to yourself, because I used to tell me when I was younger that God protects children, fools, and drunks. And I believe that because I was talking to a friend out in Arizona, and we were sharing some experience. We've been knowing each other a long time. And growing up, you know, there were incidents where we could have been killed or something. The Lord was protecting us then. And if I look back on all the things that I've been able to do, as we were talking earlier about travel, seeing some of the world, and that wasn't anything I did. That was the blessing that the Lord had done through us to let us be able to do something by just doing His will. But He also encouraged us to do more than we've been doing. And if we listen to those signs and those messages, we will encourage each other, you know, to do more for the Lord and be better servants, be better examples, and not talk about, you know, what one should do. We just go ahead and do what we're supposed to do, and people will see that the blessings that we receive is based on following the Lord. Another example, a good friend in the North Carolina area, Dr. Christopher Clark, I was telling him once, I said, if anybody wants to see a good role model, he's a good role model because he gives back and he's been blessed so tremendously. And he has a situation with a family member. He's trying to get to be more in line with giving to the Lord. But, you know, he's not doing that yet. But I believe this. If you see someone being truly blessed by being God-fearing and doing God's will, why would you try to invent the wheel or reinvent the wheel and do something different when you can see examples right in front of you? And that's what the Lord gives us, all kind of examples, mm-hmm. if you'll just pay attention to them. And I'm just blessed and thankful that the Lord has taken me through the tribulation for taking a stand, because had I not done that, I wouldn't have met the people that I met, including yourself, and being able to share testimony, because telling somebody what one does when they stand for righteousness of God and the blessing that comes from it, it encourages someone else, as your testimony earlier has encouraged me, because I find that I'm not the only one mm-hmm. that has to go through something to learn something. We all learn from each other by sharing information, and that's basically what we're doing today.
1: So what's something that kind of gives you encouragement?
0: I would suggest to pray and ask the Lord to give you the wisdom and understanding to interpret what the scriptures are saying based on His word, for you to understand it, to be able to share it and live it. And at the same time, when you're studying the Bible, you know, take the time and not be distracted by other things. Because I've read the Bible once or twice, but each and every time I go back through it, I pick up something new, and it depends on my mindset at the time. And I would say studying it day to day is a communication between you and Christ, and you can understand a little about what He's done and what He is doing in your life and others' lives.
1: And that's what gave you the courage to stand, because faith cometh by hearing, and hearing by the word of God. So as you study the word, you will have faith to take a stand on the promises that are in God's word.
0: Yeah, and without faith, you couldn't take the stand, because it doesn't make sense if you just use your own logic mm-hmm. of, you know, if I do this, what's going to happen? Because it doesn't seem possible. But with the Lord, everything is possible.
1: Amen. Thank you so much, Bill Adkins. I pray that I know your testimony has been encouraging for those who've listening. And I pray that if there's someone who's trying to make a decision, maybe the decisions even on the Sabbath, as you had to make a decision about, that if they're struggling, well, should I or should I not, that they will make a decision to take a stand regardless of the impact that it has on others around them. But they will only be focused on God, and they too will have the strength as they study God's word to take a stand and do what God wants them to do.
0: I would say if anyone would just try it and be committed to it, they will like it and begin to love it. And the more they love it, the more they'll live it.
1: Amen. Thank you very much.
0: You're welcome.
1: God bless you.
0: God bless you.
2: Amen. Amen. Thank you so much, Bill Adkins, for that powerful testimony, for standing up for truth. Well, friend, we're going to take a very short break, and right after our break, we have Words of Inspiration by Eileen Rogers. We promise to be right back. 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
1: His banner over us is love. Exodus chapter 31 verses 12 and 13 says, "And the Lord spake unto Moses, saying, Speak thou also unto the children of Israel, saying, Verily my Sabbaths ye shall keep, for it is a sign between me and you throughout your generations, that ye may know that I am the Lord that doth sanctify you." Here in Exodus chapter 31, verses 12 and 13, the Lord says that the Sabbath is a sign between him and us throughout generations. So what does a sign mean here? I encourage you to verify this for yourself using your Bible dictionary or lexicon that has the original Hebrew language, because it would be a very interesting study. A sign here means a distinguishing mark, a banner, ensign, or standard. A sign is used to identify or signal clearly whose side you are on. Very similar to our modern day flag. When a flag is placed in a territory, it is marked and we know clearly whose land it is. A great example of this is found in Exodus chapter 17, verses 8 through 16. There the Amalekites went out to fight against Moses and the children of Israel. Moses told Joshua to choose some men to go fight. Moses goes to the top of a hill with the rod of God in his hand lifted high. The rod was the banner that was lifted up. As long as the banner was lifted high, the Israelites prevailed. And when Moses let down his hands, the Amalekites prevailed. So Aaron and Hur helped Moses to keep his hands up to hold the rod or the banner high. As a result, Joshua discomfited the Amalekites. Exodus chapter 17 verse 15 says that then Moses built an altar and called the name of it Jehovah Nissi. Jehovah Nissi means Jehovah is my banner. That's right. Jehovah Nissi means Jehovah is my banner. When Jehovah is your banner, it is a distinguishing mark that lets the world know that I'm on the Lord's side. In any battle or war, it's very important to identify whose side you are on. As Christians, we recognize that we are in a spiritual warfare. Revelation chapter 12, verse 7 lets us know that there was war in heaven. And verse 9 says, "And the great dragon was cast out, that old serpent called the devil and Satan, which deceiveth the whole world. He was cast out into the earth, and his angels were cast out with him." And the devil is still deceiving people today, causing them to worship him even without realizing it. So the war that started in heaven is now being fought here on earth. Every person on this earth is involved in the spiritual warfare, whether they are aware of it or not. Ephesians chapter 6, verses 12 through 14 says, "For we wrestle not against flesh and blood, but against principalities, against powers, against the rulers of the darkness of this world, against spiritual wickedness in high places. Wherefore, take unto you the whole armor of God, that ye may be able to withstand in the evil day, and having done all, to stand. Stand therefore, having your loins girt about with truth, and having on the breastplate of righteousness." In this spiritual war, we are either soldiers on the Lord's side or soldiers on Satan's side. In 2 Timothy chapter 2, verse 3, Paul counsels us as Christians to endure hardness as a good soldier of Jesus Christ. There are only two sides. And often in the Bible, the question has been asked, whose side are you on? Moses asked the question in Exodus chapter 32, verse 26. He said, who's on the Lord's side? Joshua asked the question also. He put it this way in Joshua 24, verse 15. Choose you this day whom ye will serve. And Elijah asked the same question at the famous battle on Mount Carmel in 1 Kings chapter 18, verse 21. How long halt ye between two opinions? If follow him, but if Baal, then follow him. We need to make a choice which banner we will carry, which side we will belong to. Here in Exodus chapter 31, verse 13, the Lord says that my Sabbaths ye shall keep, for it is a sign or a banner between me and you throughout your generations, that ye may know that I am the Lord that doth sanctify you. So the observance of the Sabbath is a sign or a banner that we worship and obey God. Psalms chapter 60, verses 4 and 5 tells us that God has given us a banner, and it tells us the reason why. Because his beloved will be delivered. What a promise. Look at that. Psalms chapter 60, verses 4 and 5. Thou hast given a banner to them that fear thee, that it may be displayed because of the truth, Selah, that thy beloved may be delivered. Friends, this is very important, because in the last days, we are told by Isaiah that we must again lift up a banner. Our banner will be a clear distinguishing mark to declare which side we are on. Are we on the Lord's side or not? Turn to Isaiah chapter 13. Let's start with verse 2. That's Isaiah chapter 13, and we'll start with verse 2. Lift ye up a banner upon the high mountain. Now to verse 3. I have commanded my sanctified ones. Now to verse 9. Behold, the day of the Lord cometh, cruel both with wrath and fierce anger, to lay the land desolate, and he shall destroy the sinners thereof out of it. Friend, God loves us, and he tells us in John chapter 3, starting with verse 16, for God so loved the world that he gave his only begotten Son, that whosoever believeth in him should not perish, but have everlasting life. For God sent not his Son into the world to condemn the world, but that the world through him might be saved. He that believeth on him is not condemned, but he that believeth not is condemned already, because he hath not believed in the name of the only begotten Son of God. And this is the condemnation, that light is come into the world, and men love darkness rather than light, because their deeds were evil. For every one that doeth evil hateth the light, neither cometh to the light, lest his deeds should be reproved. But he that doeth truth cometh to the light, that his deeds may be made manifest that they are wrought in God. Friend, God loves us, and he asked us to show our love to him. In John chapter 14, verse 15, he says, if you love me, keep my commandments. The keeping or obedience to the fourth commandment, the holy seventh day Sabbath command, is a sign that we clearly love, worship, and obey the Creator God, who is also our Savior. God said in Exodus chapter 20, verse 8, remember the Sabbath day to keep it holy. God even gave us the specifics of which day it is in verses 9 and 10. 6 days shalt thou labor and do all thy work, but the seventh day is the Sabbath of the Lord thy God. And as we have studied in detail during the series on the forgotten commandment, the seventh day of the week is Saturday. The Sabbath according to the Lord thy God is Saturday. So keeping any other day is in direct opposition to God's command. Ezekiel chapter 20, verses 12, 19, and 20 says, "Moreover, I gave them my Sabbaths to be a sign between me and them, that they might know that I am the Lord that sanctify them. I am the Lord your God. Walk in my statutes and keep my judgments and do them, and hallow my Sabbaths. And they shall be a sign between me and you, that ye may know that I am the Lord your God." Friend, whose side are you on? Are you on the Lord's side? Is Jehovah your banner? Jehovah Nissi. If so, now is the time to raise your banner high, your sign, your distinguishing mark of your allegiance to your Creator and Redeemer.
2: Amen, amen. 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You don't want to miss that series, friends. It's going to be powerful. But until next time, make sure you tell your family and friends about this Bible class. May God bless you all.
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5: Now a look at your midday weather on Bakersfield Christian Talk Radio. Sunny today with a high near 86 and lows around 57. Mostly sunny tomorrow with a high of 84 and lows around 61. For your Thursday, sunny with a high near 86 and lows around 63. And for Friday, sunny with a high near 84 and lows around 65. That's your midday weather on Bakersfield Christian Talk Radio.
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7: Puritan poet Ann Bradstreet once said, "Wisdom without an inheritance is better than an inheritance without wisdom." 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Well, we always look forward to having Ron Blue on the program. He's co-founder of Kingdom Advisors, the author of many books on personal finance, and a dear friend of mine. Ron, great to have you back.
8: Good to be a part of it, Rob. Thank you.
7: Ron, studies show that around two-thirds of parents divide their estates equally among their children. And while this certainly isn't a bad thing, can you share with us how this can be problematic in some cases?
8: Yes, I think, Rob, if we think about it, the way God treats us, he loves us all equally, but he treats us uniquely.
7: Yeah.
8: He doesn't just divide up everything equally. Some have some things and others have others. But so when it comes to leaving an inheritance to our children, We have five children, and I can tell you this, they all sat at the same dinner table, but they sure didn't all turn out the same way.
9: Amen.
8: I mean, they've done fine. I don't mean to imply something
9: sure.
8: negative there, but
9: yeah.
8: but they marry differently, they parent differently, they're in different economic situations due to jobs lost, jobs taken. So what I have found over time is that when Judy and I started, our kids were, none of them were married. Well, I'm sorry, there were two of them that were married. And we asked three questions, Rob. We said, if we left X amount of money to X child, what's the worst thing that could happen?
9: Hmm.
8: And it

0: our home is paid for. We have one vehicle payment, and I was just wondering, is there a place or a way that even at this late stage that we can start with minimal amounts? You know, I don't even know what that might look like, or if you had any advice. The other thing was whether or not a revocable or irrevocable trust is the way to go.
1: Yeah, great question. So, Sarah, I'm so thrilled that you called, and thanks for your kind remarks about the program. You know, appreciate the background. You and your husband are 70 years old. You have no investments or savings, and you've been able to pull a few thousand dollars together. That's great. Let's keep that up. I would say, you know, to the extent you can, live below your means. Even an extra $25 or $50, you know, going into that savings account is really important, just because it's going to continue to build that nest egg. I would say, just given where you're at, I would not be looking to invest. I would be looking to build what I call your emergency fund. And, you know, normally during your working years, we say you need 3 to 6 months expenses in emergency savings. And that just simply means we're not looking at your income. We're looking at what does it take to fund your lifestyle for a month's time. And we need 3 to 6 months worth of those expenses in savings for the unexpected, not the planned maintenance and things that we know are going to come. We can count on them. No, we're looking at those unexpected things that come out of left field. If we don't have that emergency fund, then the only thing left when they come, and they will, is credit cards or some other borrowing, and we don't want to do that. And so I think in your situation, being in your 70s, retired, you want at least 6 months. And so I would say for the foreseeable future, we want to take that money and park it in a savings account. Now, it could be a high-yield savings account where at least you're getting a little bit of interest on it, you know, maybe 4%, maybe more. But I don't think you have even enough to do that. I would probably leave this as a cushion, you know, in your checking account, at least $1,000, and then maybe you take the next $1,000 and move it over into the savings account, and then you continue adding to that. Now, if you can find a local bank or credit union that's paying a decent rate of interest, which I think today is a minimum of 4%, then great. If not, you know, one of the things you could do would be to contact our friends at Adelphi Christian Banking. They're the biggest credit union, Christian credit union in the country. We've got some of our team members that use Adelphi and love it. And they have a money market that pays 4%. Up to $100,000 for at least a year. And there's a bonus when you open a new account, if you are a FaithFi listener, of up to $400. And if you want more information on that, you can stay on the line. Our team will give it to you. That's the kind of thing I would be doing. I would not be looking to invest with a few thousand dollars if that's really all you have in reserve.
0: Okay, thank you for that.
1: All right, Sarah. Go ahead.
0: No, I was going to say that that's pretty good. It's like, well, yeah, you need to be able to protect yourself or support yourself during emergencies. So that's very wise. Thank you.
1: Yes, ma'am. Sure. I know you also asked about a revocable trust, and essentially, it can be a useful estate planning tool, but it's not an automatic, especially if you're in a situation where you don't have a whole lot in your estate, because just setting up the trust itself is going to run you $3,000+. You know, it could be three, could be, you know, more. And really what a trust is going to do is to allow you to bypass probate. Your assets can pass automatically based on how the trust is set up and not run through the probate courts. They could be managed if you were incapacitated. It does provide a little more privacy, and it could allow you to transfer assets beyond your life, meaning it doesn't all have to happen at death. It could happen over time. But unless you have a real reason to do that, multiple properties or maybe a little bit of a larger estate or more complex, I just think for the average person, a simple will is going to cover it. There's really not a strong need for a revocable trust.
0: With a will things have to go through probate?
1: They will, but that's okay. You know, essentially that would take a little bit of time. There would be some court costs for the probate court, but, you know, that's happens every day, and it's not something I would be concerned about. And again, unless there's a real reason for it, the cost of setting up that revocable trust is going to be prohibitive unless you have a real reason to do it.
0: Okay. All right. Well, thank you very much for your time and for your information. And I would like some information on the Adelphi.
1: Okay, great. Let's do this. If you hold the line, Tahira will pick it up and take care of that for you, and we'd be delighted to help you. Thanks for calling today, Sarah. Lord bless you. 800-525-7000 is the number to call. That's 800-525-7000. We'll be headed back to the phones here in the final segment right after the break. We'll head to Texas and talk to Petra. We'll go to Ohio and talk to Don. Jim's calling from Indiana, and perhaps your question as well. Hey, our new field guide is out, and it tackles the question, how much money is enough? You know, as we think about the most common questions we get where your faith intersects with your finances, this idea of how much is enough really bubbles up to the surface so often. And it's really around this idea of what does it look like to think biblically around a lifestyle and a lifetime finish line? And it may be in a situation where you haven't reached your finish line yet. That's okay. Thinking through it prayerfully is a really worthwhile exercise. Maybe you have reached it. Maybe your lifestyle finish line is something lower than what you're living at today. This resource will help you look at God's Word and explore this topic, give you the worksheets and the action steps to determine your lifetime and lifestyle finish line, and then give you some case studies of people who have gone before you. If you'd like to check it out, it's available in our store at faithfi.com/shop. All right, a quick break and back with our final segment.
2: This is really hard to believe, but it's true. Police in the Netherlands found a stowaway alive in the wheel section of an aircraft that landed at Schiphol Airport in Amsterdam. The flight originated in South Africa and stopped over in Nairobi, Kenya. Stowaways usually die in those conditions owing to low oxygen level and extreme cold. In fact, one stowaway died and eventually fell out of a plane approaching London's Heathrow Airport, landing in a man's back garden. Some people place themselves in serious danger by taking massive risks, which often prove fatal, because they desire an opportunity in what they hope is a better land. So look at what Jesus said. He offers that to you, but there's no risk involved. He said in John 14, I go to prepare a place for you. And if I go and prepare a place for you, I will come again and receive you unto myself, that where I am, there ye may be also. The return of Jesus is referred to in the Bible as the blessed hope. As spectacular as this world can be, it's still riddled with crime and illness and sin. People die young. There's grief and pain and heartache and loss. None of it was in God's original plan. Sin has taken a heavy toll, but we live in hope because God has promised us a new start. There's no need to stow away, and there's no way to sneak into heaven. We're getting out of here one day, and we're going with Jesus to what the hymn writer referred to as a land that is fairer than day. We'll walk in through the front door through faith in Jesus. If he dwells in your heart, look forward to life in a better land. And you can get there without risk, no harm, no danger, freely through Jesus. I'm John Bradshaw for It Is Written.
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Are you following me? So Jesus is simply saying, when you follow me, when you're my disciple, God identity comes first. It's foremost. It's number one. Everything else, you hate. Not that you hate people, but you hate any kind of identity they're trying to place on you that would undermine your identity in me. Make sense? So Abel would never compromise his God identity in order to maintain human relational identity. He wouldn't do it. And anything that sought to sever him from his identity in Christ, he hated. He didn't hate Cain, but he hated what Cain tried to force upon him. He resisted it. And Cain, under the influence of the spirit of evil, slew him because of it. He took him out. Now, today, religion separates families. It just does. Many religions lightly direct their worship to the one true God. Catholicism, one true God. Judaism, one true God. Protestantism, one true God. Islam, one true God. And yet, there are so many variations in those religious beliefs that these faiths cause alienation and hatred. Why? Because as these various ways of worshiping God are perverted, like they were with Cain, to where it looks like you're doing everything that God said except for the one thing, that leads to a relational identity that undermines our God identity. Because the only way we can have God identity is through the sacrifice of the Lamb, Jesus Christ. That's the only way. He's the only one that can actually remove sin and guilt from our lives. And the only way we can actually be restored to the image of God is to have sin and guilt removed. There's no other process. You can't do it through works. You can't do it through righteousness. You can't do it through good deeds. You can't do it through the works of your hands. There's no way that you can remove sin and guilt from your life. Jesus is the only one that can take it out. And he does that through the sacrifice of himself. That's how he's accomplished that. And so any religion that undermines that is naturally going to cause dissonance between those who believe that and those who don't. Those who follow that and those who don't. So many times, we fail to separate our God identity from our relational identity with people. We merge the two. In our relationship with people, in relationships with people, God is calling us to love people. Just love people. Just love them. To be merciful, to be gracious, to be fair, to be just. But God is calling us to see our identity in Him, not in people. Don't let people identify you. Let God identify you. So God doesn't call us to hate people. We've got to see this. God does not call us to hate people, but only to hate that which would undermine our identity in Christ. We are not to hate father and mother, but we are to hate their efforts to identify us outside of Christ. If we're going to follow Christ and be a disciple, then we are going to hate father and mother and brother and sister and even ourselves as disciples of Christ. We're going to love them in the sense of loving others, but we're going to hate them in the sense of them trying to impose relational identity on us, trying to make us something that God hasn't made us, something that we're not in God. We are not to hate ourselves, but we are to hate self-doubt and unbelief that would place us outside the loving, merciful, gracious arms of Jesus. When doubt comes into your brain, when guilt comes into your brain, when you doubt that God loves you, when you doubt that you're a child of God, you need to hate that. You need to hate that. That's not your identity in God. Darkness and guilt and unbelief is not your identity in God. And so Jesus is saying, hate it. Hate even yourselves. Because I call you my children. You're my sons and my daughters. Anything and everything that would separate us from the love of God in our own thoughts and feelings, or the feelings and thoughts and actions of others, is to be hated. That's what Jesus is telling us. And Reese and I got so excited about this. I mean, we're just talking about it. And then I said, I'm going to share this with the interns. We have a few interns, stragglers left over from our discipleship ministry and a RISE program that hasn't been running for a couple of years. And so we started talking about it in class, and boom, the light started going on. And they're sharing all kinds of thoughts. And I just couldn't take notes fast enough. Everyone was just talking. And I'm telling you,

0: This is an important subject for us to understand. And I thought to myself, but this is in Luke, this is in the gospel. How can I get this in Genesis? Like, because I think it's important. And all of a sudden, I saw the connection. It's right there. Jesus Christ is giving us in Luke chapter 14 a principle that is all through the Bible, that goes all the way back to the very beginning of time. A principle of relationship with God that Satan came in and broke. Satan allured us, tempted us, drew us, deceived us into having relationship with him and with some fantasy of understanding that we would be like God, and completely undermined our God identity. And God is in the business and has been in the business for a long time of restoring that God identity. That's why Jesus says in Revelation 2:6, we're to hate the deeds of the Nicolaitans. And it talks about in verse 2:15, hating their doctrine. And in Hebrews 1:9, hating iniquity. In Jude 23, hating the garment spotted by the flesh. In John 12:25, hating your life in this world. In Romans 7:15, hating what we do when we know it's not in harmony with what God wants us to do. There is a place for hatred. There is a place for enmity. All through the Bible, it talks about this. And yet at the same time, it talks about not hating your brother and loving your brother and loving your sister and loving others. It's like John 3:16 says, God so loved the world. And then in 1 John chapter 2:15, it says, love not the world. These are the things that are in the world. There's no contradiction there. There's a tension there. And so there is a tension here. And the way that we understand this tension is to see the difference between our God identity and our identity in relationships. We are to love people, and we are to hate that which may come from them and undermine our identity in Christ. An illustration of this is found in the story of Jesus and his disciples, specifically Peter. I don't know if you remember the story. It's in Matthew chapter 16. Peter is talking to his disciples, and he asks them, who do men say that I am? And they say, well, some say you're Elias, and some say you're Jeremiah. And, well, who do you think I am? Who do you think I am? What do you think my God identity is? And Peter says, you are the Messiah. And that's who Jesus is, isn't he? He's the Messiah. That's his God identity. He's the Messiah. You are the Messiah. And Jesus says to Peter, whew, flesh and blood hasn't been teaching you that. Relational identity, you didn't learn that in Sabbath school. You didn't get that from a person. The Holy Spirit's teaching you. Amen. Isn't that beautiful? Jesus just commends and recommends and just affirms him and builds. The Holy Spirit's teaching you, Peter. Now let me tell you what Messiah has to do. Messiah has to go to Jerusalem. Messiah has to be betrayed into the hands of religious leaders. Messiah has to be crucified. And what does Peter say to that? That ain't happening. That is not happening. Now how is Peter speaking? What's he speaking from now? Is the Holy Spirit teaching him now? No, who's teaching him now? The Pharisees and the scribes. This was the teaching and the doctrines that he'd been raised in. Messiah's going to do this, but not that. It was relational identity. He was trying to impose upon Christ now relational identity. He had just imposed upon Christ. He had just been by the Spirit of God. He had just identified Christ in his God identity. And now he was trying to impose upon him relational identity. And what did Christ say to Peter? Does Jesus like Satan? No, he hates him. And he just identified Peter as Satan. Do you see there how this works? You've got to hate your mother, your father, your brother, your sister, your disciples, even yourself. Anything that imposes relational identity on who you are needs to go out the window. And Jesus did this all the time. He loved the scribes and Pharisees. He loved the priests. He pled for them to be forgiven on the cross. But he rebuked them. And anything and everything that they tried to impose upon him, even from a little boy, all the way up through his adulthood, he completely threw it out the window. I am not going to be what you think. What you think I'm going to be. I'm going to be what God made me to be. I'm going to do what God made me to do. I identify with God first and foremost, but I love you. But he was firm. Abel, you can just picture him. He was slain by Cain. Abel loved Cain, but he was firm. He was immovable. He would not be moved. And so what we find here, I think, clearly is that Jesus loved Peter but hated his attempt to undermine his God identity as the Messiah. He loved him, but he wouldn't allow him to undermine his God identity, imposing upon him relational identity. Because Peter obviously loved Jesus, right? No, I don't want you to get crucified. I don't want you to be betrayed. And sometimes parents and sometimes siblings and sometimes friends can think they're doing us a favor when they impose or try to impose upon us relational identity. And we have to say, no, I'm sorry. I can't go in that direction. I have to stay true to my God identity. Between Christ's love for and yet firm rebuke of Peter and Abel's love for and yet firm rebuke of Cain, we find one common thread: the cross of Christ. Take up your cross and follow me. The cross of Christ. And it is hard. It was hard for me to say that to my mom 35 years ago. And I didn't know what I was saying. I really didn't know what I was saying. I had no clue. I was just reading Scripture. And somehow I found some kind of hope, some kind of relief in Scripture. I found it there, but I didn't know what I was saying. I didn't know what it meant until now. And as my wife began to open up to me what she had been sharing with the youth in Sabbath school, I began to realize, wow, that's what was happening in that kitchen 35 years ago. I was asserting my God identity, and I was resisting relational identity. That's what I was doing. I didn't hate my mom, but I had to hate what she was trying to impose upon me, and God was doing that through me, even though I didn't understand the theological implications. I couldn't give you a theological discourse on that Bible verse. All I could do was read the Bible verse. It was just my experience, but it wasn't something that I could explain until 35 years later. And it's that way sometimes with the Word of God. The Christian experience many times can be experienced, but it can't always be explained. We do because the Holy Spirit leads us to do. So both Christ and Abel refused to compromise their God identity of the Lamb. To Abel, the Lamb took precedence. The Lamb was number one over his brother. And to Jesus, his God identity as the Lamb took precedence over his disciples. So when we look at this, these two brothers represent the entire human family, especially down all the way down to the book of Revelation. And in the book of Revelation, we're going to see that for a lot of people, relational identity is going to overrule God identity. God has called us to worship Him, to fear Him and worship Him, who created heaven and earth and the seas and the fountains of waters. God has called us to be faithful to Him, but the world is going to try and impose relational identity on us. We're not going to be able to buy or sell. We're going to be threatened with death. People are going to plead with us based on their relational identity to us to compromise our belief in the Lamb and in following the Lamb. So basically, Abel refused to be identified by his brother Cain. He resisted Cain's influence. And in this way, Abel hated Cain even unto death. But don't misunderstand, Abel loved Cain. He loved him as a brother. He loved Cain as a fellow human being. Abel loved Cain as a recipient of God's grace. But Abel hated by supernatural power, the supernatural grace of God, because, again, hatred is not natural to the human heart. That enmity is promised in the gospel, Genesis 3:15. Cain's attempt to change Abel's identity. Abel was deeply convicted in the sacrifice of Jesus Christ. The cross molded his life. It directed his plans. It dictated his belief system. And therefore, it determined his religious experience. And nothing could move Abel. Nothing could move him from his identity in Christ. Nothing. Not even his brother. So the entire Bible is really about moving us from works to grace, from identifying us in relationship to God as if, you know, we can somehow appease Him or earn His favor or whatever, to just putting our entire dependence on Jesus, on His perfect life and His penalty-satisfying death in our behalf. He's taken care of everything for us when it comes to our identity in God. There's nothing we can do to actually purchase or earn or favor our identity in God. Our identity in God is in Christ. We are loved unconditionally because of Christ.
1: Amen.
0: We are accepted in the Beloved because of Christ.
1: Yes.
0: Now, as we move in this direction, pride comes in. By the time Cain realized that in the process of time he had somehow gone from the lamb to the fruits of his hands, pride had settled in. And pride forbade him to be corrected by his brother Abel and even by God himself. Pride and sin is the destination. Pride took Lucifer to revolt against God. Pride took Cain to that bloody field where he murdered Abel. And pride takes us to hate, to hurt, to destroy anyone who gets in our way. So, this righteousness by works, this legalism, this self-righteousness, this creature merit, these are not just theological terms. They are the way that we describe the consummation of evil that pride produces. It's evil. Creature merit, legalism, righteousness by works, it's evil. Thinking that we can earn God's favor is evil. And it takes away our identity in Christ. The fruit of pride is every evil work, and that's evinced not only in the life of Lucifer and the life of Cain, but in the lives of every one of us. We think we're better than other people, and we judge other people, we criticize other people, we look down on other people, and the primary foundation for doing that is self-righteousness. That's what it is. And God wants to remove all of it. And the only way He can do that is He can direct us to our identity in Christ and away from our relational identity that makes us feel like because I have a certain education or because I dress a certain way or because I have a certain amount of money or because I drive a certain car or because I, you know, park in a certain spot or because I have this certain background, whatever it is, that I'm better than someone else because I go to a certain church or I have a certain religious belief or a certain theological belief. I'm better than someone else and therefore I can look down at them. And that is allowing relational identity, the stuff we have, the stuff we earn, the stuff we inherit, whatever it is, to identify who we are. And we're not any of that. All that stuff's going to be gone. That's why in the end, in Revelation 13, we think it's such bad news. You know, you can't buy or sell. What are we going to do? You're going to have an opportunity to define your God identity completely and wholly. Because nothing in this world now, everything's going to be taken away from you. So nothing in this world now is going to identify you. The only thing that can identify you in that time of test is your relationship with God.
1: Amen.
0: That's the only thing that can identify you. We want to be identified by the shoes we wear, or the tie we wear, or the suit jacket we wear. It doesn't identify me. I could be up here in a pair of shorts and a t-shirt. What's inside? What's in the heart? Who am I? Who are you? Who are we? That's what we need to find out. So, who are we? I love the words of this song, the lyric of this song, "Who You Say I Am." Who am I that the highest King would welcome me? I was lost, but He bought me in, oh, His love for me. Who the Son sets free, He is free indeed. I'm a child of God. Yes, I am. Can you say that?
1: Amen.
0: Let's say it together. Who the Son sets free, oh, is free indeed. I'm a child of God. Yes, I am. Free at last, He has ransomed me. His grace runs deep. While I was a slave to sin, Jesus died for me. Yes, He died for me. Can we say that? Free at last, He has ransomed me. His grace runs deep. While I was a slave to sin, Jesus died for me. Yes, He died for me. I am chosen, not forsaken. I am who You say I am. You are for me, not against me. I am who You say I am. I am chosen, not forsaken. I am who you say I am. Can we say that together? I am chosen, not forsaken.

0: I am who you say I am. You are for me, not against me. I am who you say I am. I am chosen, not forsaken. I am who you say I am. This is our God identity. We're chosen. We're not forsaken. We are who God says we are. We are His beloved children. That's your identity. Don't let anyone, anything, even yourself, doubt, steal, rob, undermine your identity in God. Who the Son sets free, oh, is free indeed. I'm a child of God. Yes, I am. In my Father's house, there's a place for me. I'm a child of God. Yes, I am. So what does this mean? What does all of this mean? This is what it means. No matter what people say or think, you are important to God. You are valuable. You are favored. You are included. You matter to God. This is your God identity. Whenever you feel alone or sad, remember how much God loves you and wants you to be with Him forever. Remember your God identity. Father in heaven, thank you for the identity we have in Jesus Christ. Thank you that we can hate mother and father and brother and sister, friend, and even our own selves when they seek to undermine the identity we have in you. Thank you for the freedom to understand the difference between God identity and relational identity. And thank you that as we are moving through the book of Genesis, going back to the beginning, we're recognizing that we began with this identity in God and we lost it. And that ever since then, we've been subtly led, as time has come to pass, to identify ourselves by the things that we accomplish, by our status, by what other people say we are, and not by who you say we are. And Father, as we're nearing the end of time, we want to say together that we want our God identity restored. We know Jesus has done that for us, and we want to accept that God identity this morning. We want to say, yes, I am who you say I am. In my Father's house, there is a place for me. I am who you say I am. Father, I pray that everyone here this morning would show by the raising of their hands that they want to accept their God identity. If you just want to lift your hand right now and say, yes, I accept my God identity. I accept who I am in Jesus Christ, and I purpose by His grace, by His supernatural enmity, not to allow any relational identity, not even my own doubts, not even my own feelings, not even my own unbelief, to undermine who I am in Jesus. I am who you say I am, and there is a place for me. Father, you see every hand, you read every heart. Bless each one of us, we pray, in Jesus' name. Amen.
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2: 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Thank you for listening.
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3: I think if I had different parents, I would have turned out a lot different.
4: How much do the actions of other people affect you?
3: All of us kids became pretty sarcastic and critical after growing up in that house.
4: One of the most liberating truths I've learned is that I'm not responsible for the actions of others, but God does. hold me accountable for the way I respond to other people. You may have no choice about your upbringing or how others treat you, but by God's grace, you can choose to respond to those circumstances in a godly way. In Ezekiel's day, there was an expression that said, sons would suffer for their father's sin. But God said, when the son has done what is just and right, and has been careful to observe all my statutes, he shall surely live. Ask God to help you take responsibility for your own actions, no matter what others may have done to you. With Seeking Him, I'm Nancy DeMoss Wagmuth.
5: Acts 10. There was a certain man in Caesarea called Cornelius, a centurion of the band called the Italian Band, a devout man, and one that feared God with all his house, which gave much alms to the people and prayed to God alway. He saw in a vision, evidently about the ninth hour of the day, an angel of God coming into him and saying unto him,
6: Cornelius.
5: And when he looked on him, he was afraid and said,
7: What is it, Lord?
5: And he said unto him,
6: Thy prayers and thine alms are come up for a memorial before God. And now send men to Joppa, and call for one Simon, whose surname is Peter. He lodgeth with one Simon a tanner, whose house is by the seaside. He shall tell thee what thou oughtest to do.
5: And when the angel which spake unto Cornelius was departed, he called two of his household servants, and a devout soldier, of them that waited on him continually. And when he had declared all these things unto them, he sent them to Joppa. On the morrow, as they went on their journey and drew nigh unto the city, Peter went up upon the housetop to pray about the sixth hour. And he became very hungry and would have eaten. But while they made ready, he fell into a trance, and saw heaven opened, and a certain vessel descending unto him, as it had been a great sheet knit at the four corners and let down to the earth, wherein were all manner of four-footed beasts of the earth, and wild beasts, and creeping things, and fowls of the air. And there came a voice to him,
8: Rise, Peter, kill and eat.
5: But Peter said,
9: Not so, Lord, for I have never eaten anything that is common or unclean.
5: And the voice spake unto him again the second time,
8: What God hath cleansed, that call not thou common.
5: This was done thrice, and the vessel was received up again into heaven. Now while Peter doubted in himself what this vision which he had seen should mean, behold, the men which were sent from Cornelius had made inquiry for Simon's house, and stood before the gate, and called and asked whether Simon, which was surnamed Peter, were lodged there. While Peter thought on the vision, the Spirit said unto him,
8: Behold, three men seek thee. Arise therefore and get thee down, and go with them, doubting nothing, for I have sent them.
5: Then Peter went down to the men which were sent unto him from Cornelius, and said,
9: Behold, I am he whom ye seek. What is the cause wherefore ye are come?
5: And they said,
10: Cornelius the centurion, a just man, and one that feareth God, and of good report among all the nation of the Jews, went for thee into his house, and to hear words of thee.
5: Then called he them in, and lodged them. And on the morrow Peter went away with them, and certain brethren from Joppa accompanied him. And the morrow after they entered into Caesarea. And Cornelius waited for them, and had called together his kinsmen and near friends. And as Peter was coming in, Cornelius met him, and fell down at his feet, and worshipped him. But Peter took him up, saying,
9: Stand up! I myself also am a man.
5: And as he talked with him, he went in and found many that were come together. And he said unto them,
9: Ye know how that it is an unlawful thing for a man that is a Jew to keep company, or to come unto one of another nation. But God hath showed me that I should not call any man common or unclean. Therefore came I unto you without gainsaying, as soon as I was sent for. I ask therefore, for what intent ye have sent for me?
5: And Cornelius said,
7: 4 days ago I was fasting until this hour, and at the ninth hour I prayed in my house, and behold, a man stood before me in bright clothing, and said, Cornelius, thy prayer is heard, and thine alms are had in remembrance in the sight of God. Send therefore to Joppa, and call hither Simon, whose surname is Peter. He is lodged in the house of one Simon a tanner by the seaside,

0: when he cometh, shall speak unto thee. Immediately, therefore, I sent to thee, and thou hast well done that thou art come. Now, therefore, are we all here present before God, to hear all things that are commanded thee of God.
1: Then Peter opened his mouth and said,
2: Of a truth, I perceive that God is no respecter of persons. But in every nation, he that feareth him and worketh righteousness is accepted with him. The word which God sent unto the children of Israel, preaching peace by Jesus Christ, he is Lord of all. That word, I say, ye know, which was published throughout all Judea, and began from Galilee after the baptism which John preached, how God anointed Jesus of Nazareth with the Holy Ghost and with power, who went about doing good and healing all that were oppressed of the devil, for God was with him. And we are witnesses of all things which he did both in the land of the Jews and in Jerusalem, whom they slew and hanged on a tree. Him God raised up the third day and showed him openly, not to all the people, but unto witnesses chosen before of God, even to us, who did eat and drink with him after he rose from the dead. And he commanded us to preach unto the people, and to testify that it is he which was ordained of God to be the judge of quick and dead. To him give all the prophets witness, that through his name whosoever believeth in him shall receive remission of sins.
1: While Peter yet spake these words, the Holy Ghost fell on all them which heard the word. And they of the circumcision which believed were astonished, as many as came with Peter, because that on the Gentiles also was poured out the gift of the Holy Ghost. For they heard them speak with tongues and magnify God. Then answered Peter,
2: Can any man forbid water that these should not be baptized which have received the Holy Ghost as well as we?
1: And he commanded them to be baptized in the name of the Lord. Then prayed they him to tarry certain days.
3: Hebrews 13. Let brotherly love continue. Be not forgetful to entertain strangers, for thereby some have entertained angels unawares. Remember them that are in bonds, as bound with them, and them which suffer adversity, as being yourselves also in the body. Marriage is honorable in all, and the bed undefiled, but whoremongers and adulterers God will judge. Let your conversation be without covetousness, and be content with such things as ye have, for he hath said,
4: I will never leave thee nor forsake thee.
3: So that we may boldly say, The Lord is my helper, and I will not fear what man shall do unto me. Remember them which have the rule over you, who have spoken unto you the word of God, whose faith follow, considering the end of their conversation, Jesus Christ the same yesterday, and today, and forever. Be not carried about with divers and strange doctrines, for it is a good thing that the heart be established with grace, not with meats which have not profited them that have been occupied therein. We have an altar whereof they have no right to eat which serve the tabernacle. For the bodies of those beasts whose blood is brought into the sanctuary by the high priest for sin are burned without the camp. Wherefore Jesus also, that he might sanctify the people with his own blood, suffered without the gate. Let us go forth, therefore, unto him without the camp, bearing his reproach. For here have we no continuing city, but we seek one to come. By him, therefore, let us offer the sacrifice of praise to God continually, that is, the fruit of our lips giving thanks to his name. But to do good and to communicate forget not, for with such sacrifices God is well pleased. Obey them that have the rule over you, and submit yourselves. For they watch for your souls as they that must give account, that they may do it with joy and not with grief, for that is unprofitable for you. Pray for us, for we trust we have a good conscience in all things, willing to live honestly, but I beseech you the rather to do this, that I may be restored to you the sooner. Now the God of peace that brought again from the dead our Lord Jesus, that great shepherd of the sheep, through the blood of the everlasting covenant, make you perfect in every good work to do his will, working in you that which is well-pleasing in his sight, through Jesus Christ, to whom be glory forever and ever. Amen. And I beseech you, brethren, suffer the word of exhortation, for I have written a letter unto you in few words. Know ye that our brother Timothy is set at liberty, with whom, if he come shortly, I will see you. Salute all them that have the rule over you, and all the saints. They of Italy salute you. Grace be with you all. Amen.
5: Psalm 100, a psalm of praise.
6: Make a joyful noise unto the Lord, all ye lands. Serve the Lord with gladness. Come before his presence with singing. Know ye that the Lord, he is God. It is he that hath made us, and not we ourselves. We are his people and the sheep of his pasture. Enter into his gates with thanksgiving, and into his courts with praise. Be thankful unto him, and bless his name. For the Lord is good, his mercy is everlasting, and his truth endureth to all generations.
7: And behold, there came a leper and worshipped him, saying, Lord, if thou wilt, thou canst make me clean. And Jesus put forth his hand and touched him, saying, I will, be thou clean. And immediately his leprosy was cleansed. And Jesus saith unto him, See thou tell no man, but go thy way, show thyself to the priest, and offer the gift that Moses commanded for a testimony unto them. Blessed are they that mourn, for they shall be comforted.
8: Here we are.
9: I hope she's home.
10: Can I ring the bell?
11: May I ring the bell?
10: But I want to.
8: Well, somebody better, or we'll miss our visit with Mrs. G.
12: Hello. I'm glad to see you. I was listening for you. Come on in.
13: How about some stories?
12: Stories? Yes, I've got some specially for you. Now, how many did you say we would be for Sabbath dinner tomorrow? How many fish shall I cook? Peter's wife's mother asked her daughter. Her daughter turned from the doorway where she had stood gazing out over the dancing blue waters of Lake Galilee and came indoors. Well, mother, whatever you do, make sure we have enough. That doesn't answer my question, my dear. What we need to know is, who has Peter invited to dinner after synagogue service tomorrow morning? This new friend of his, Jesus of Nazareth, always seems to have people around him. You said you were expecting him to Sabbath dinner tomorrow, didn't you? Yes, Mother, Jesus is coming, and Peter's brother Andrew will be here, of course. Jesus is a great friend of Andrew's, too. Actually, you remember, Andrew introduced Peter to Jesus. Andrew said, Come and see, I have found the Messiah. That was at the Jordan Crusade a few weeks ago now. Andrew is so different from Peter. Thoughtful, steady, religious. Peter has a fiery temper. Oh, but he has a heart of gold, Peter's mother-in-law said. Oh, yes, give me Peter any day, his loyal little wife said. Then she added, as she took the bread out of the oven, Yes, Andrew is religious. He was a disciple of John the Baptist for a while before Peter. My dear daughter, said Peter's wife's mother, you have not yet answered my question. How many will we be for Sabbath dinner? I am waiting to cut off these fish's heads. Their baleful eyes look up at me from the table here. Peter's fish. Yes, and the last of Peter's fish, Mother. He's quit fishing for good and all now. Why? To follow Jesus. Peter's wife's mother dropped her fish knife in surprise. I don't believe it, she said. He was born a fisherman. He'll be back at his fishing soon enough. No, her daughter answered. No, I don't think so. I know that Peter is impulsive, but he really believes that Jesus is Messiah, and he'll set up the kingdom of God in Israel. Jesus has asked Peter to help him. So that means no more fishing? Peter's mother-in-law was puzzled. Well, Peter told me that Jesus said to him, "From now on, Peter, you will catch men." Men for the kingdom of God, I guess. What will we eat, though? No more Peter's fish. Zebedee sent these fish over. Peter left him his boat right full of fish. You know, all that fish they caught in broad daylight. My, that was some catch. Almost sank the two boats that brought the fish to land. A miraculous catch, Peter called it. Mother, we told you about... Yes, yes, that's all very well, her mother broke in. All very well, but what are we going to live on if Peter has quit fish? Mother, her daughter replied as she picked over the green olives in the wooden bowl. Mother, don't you think that if Peter is helping Jesus to set up God's kingdom, God will provide us with what we need to eat? Right you are, lass, her mother said. Right you are. Now, how many will we be for Sabbath dinner? There's Jesus and Andrew, you said, and of course you and me. Who else? Well, Peter has invited his fishing partner John and James too. They, along with Andrew and Peter, are going to help Jesus set up God's kingdom. No doubt they'll want to discuss plans at Sabbath dinner time tomorrow. Well, that makes how many? Seven? Oh, prepare for more, her daughter suggested. You never know if Peter will invite others to come in. Once news gets around that Jesus is here, we may be swamped with guests. Peter has told everyone about the miracles of healing that Jesus did at Passover in Jerusalem. So, of course, people here are hoping that Jesus will heal their sick. Some are desperate. When they know that Jesus is here, they'll be excited. That's the Sabbath trumpet sounding now, isn't it? The older lady asked. I didn't hear it. It's nearly time, to be sure. The sun is setting, but we'll hear it louder than that, Mother. You forget that since we've moved house, we're right on the doorstep of the synagogue. The ruler of the synagogue blows really loud blasts from his roof. You can't help hearing. No, that must have been some boy blowing a toy trumpet you heard. There's half an hour and more before we'll hear the Sabbath trumpet blasts. My, the smell of your fish cooking makes me hungry for tomorrow's dinner already, Mother. Oh, I nearly forgot to put oil in our Sabbath lamp. And she went off to fill it. Our Sabbath clothes are ready, her mother reminded her daughter a little later. Yes, all is ready now. Your fish is done. There's the boiled eggs, the bread, and the olives, and the dates, and figs, and grapes, and nuts, and some pomegranates. Ah, that's the double trumpet blast now, Mother. Oh, hear it, right beside us. Now I'll light the Sabbath lamp. The dinner table is laid for tomorrow, the food all prepared. Ah, that's the second blast. And now the third. Sabbath has begun. Oh, day of rest and gladness. A good sleep to you, Mother dear. I hear Peter is in now, too. We'll see you in the morning. But in the morning, Peter's wife's mother wasn't feeling well. She stayed lying in bed while her daughter and Peter went to the synagogue service. At the synagogue, Peter sat with the men. His wife sat in the gallery, reserved for women only. Jesus was already there at the service. The ruler of the synagogue was speaking with him. Did that mean that Jesus was being asked to speak to all the people, their friend? Peter and his wife were very ordinary folks. No prominence ever came their way. Was their friend going to speak in the synagogue this morning to all these people? And were they going to be the ones to entertain the preacher to Sabbath dinner? Everyone looked dressed up on Sabbath. Everyone wore their best clothes at the synagogue. Synagogue service was usually very long. Several men took part, made speeches. Yes, Jesus was to speak. Oh, listen! The congregation was spellbound. Happy are the meek people, he said. The whole earth belongs to them. The kind, gracious words that Jesus spoke were so different from the clever, sophisticated sayings that the congregation had to listen to each Sabbath day. Happy are the pure in heart, for they shall see God. Then there was a disturbance in the congregation. A man screamed, "What do you want with us, Jesus of Nazareth? Have you come to destroy us? I know who you are. You are the Holy One of God." The congregation was aghast. That poor little man uttering words like that? Jesus understood. Jesus knew that a demon had possessed that poor man, and it was the demon who was speaking through him. "Be quiet! Come out of him!" Jesus commanded the demon. The evil spirit shook the poor man violently, threw him down on the ground, then let out a horrible shriek and fled. Then the man opened his eyes and stood up. He had never felt so good. He was calm, peaceful, happy. He wasn't hurt at all. And the congregation was amazed. "This is wonderful," they said. "Even the demons have to obey Jesus." And how that congregation talked after the service. I could have listened to Jesus on and on. I didn't want him to stop talking. He's something different to listen to. Other preachers quote Rabbi so-and-so and teacher thingamajig and scribe such-and-such. But Jesus now, he speaks truth with authority. I guess he knows the truth in himself. He doesn't have to back it up with what other people think and say. Where's the preacher going now? Who is Jesus staying with? Where's Jesus staying? I'm going to bring my son to Jesus as soon as Sabbath is over. At sundown. Oh, my father's so sick. We'll get him here for Jesus to make him well this evening as soon as Sabbath is past. My sister should... Oh, my servant, well... My neighbor ought to... Will Jesus still be here? And so on. Jesus lives in Capernaum now anyway, someone said. But he'll be at Peter's house all day today, I'm sure. Now, the Sabbath rule was that you hurried to the synagogue service because you had to look very delighted to be going to worship God. You couldn't get there fast enough. But when synagogue service was over, you were supposed to loiter and to walk home very slowly as if you couldn't bear to leave. But it was hard for worshippers to leave slowly this morning. The people were so excited. They just couldn't get home quickly enough to tell their sick friends and neighbors and members of their own families the wonderful news. Jesus is in town, and he'll make you well again. We'll take you to see him this evening as soon as Sabbath is past. Peter's house near the synagogue was the most special house in Capernaum today because Jesus was going to spend the day there. Peter's wife had gone on ahead to make sure that all was ready for the guests and to know how her mother was. Maybe mother is better and up by now, she hoped. But oh dear no, her poor mother was grievously sick with a very high fever. She might even die, she was so sick. Peter's wife was really worried about her. Then she remembered it was Jesus who was coming to the house in a few minutes. Ah, here they come. Five fine young men, her Peter among them, and of course, Jesus. "How's dear Ma? Better?" Peter asked. "Oh no, Peter, Mother is very, very sick. Tell Jesus about her, will you?" "My dear mother-in-law is sick today, Master, and she'd so looked forward to your coming to dinner and..." "Take me to her," Jesus said. So Jesus went to the dear sick lady's room. Jesus rebuked the fever, took hold of her hand, and gently raised her up. And the patient was better immediately. She began to help serve dinner. What a joyous, happy meal that was, where Jesus was the guest of honor. As soon as the sun began to set in the west, the synagogue ruler's trumpet blast sounded across the city to announce the end of Sabbath. Then they began to come. While the sun was setting over the western shore of the lake and the first evening stars twinkled in the sky, sick people came from every direction, even by boat, to Peter's house. Peter's house was by the lake shore. Some were lame and hobbled on crutches or leaned on the arm of a friend. Some were blind and were led by the hand. Some were paralyzed and were carried pickaback. Some were carried on their beds. There were worried mothers with very sick babies in their arms, some too sick and weak to cry. Anxious fathers carried boys and girls who were crippled, and others boys and girls who were too ill to walk. Some people threw fits as they came. Some came crawling on all fours. Others, possessed by evil spirits, screamed and shrieked. What a procession was lined up at Peter's door. Stretched in all directions, past the synagogue, up to the marketplace, and down to the shore. And still they came, all wanting to see Jesus and hoping that he would heal them. And not one of them was disappointed. Jesus came out of Peter's house and healed them all.
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15: Are you growing new brain cells? The answer next on today's Creation Moment. And now, here's our Creation Moment host, Ian Taylor.
16: It appears that we are made even better than we thought. The human body and its systems is an engineering wonder. The human brain is the most complex arrangement of matter in the universe. Now, new research shows that your brain is even more wonderfully made than anyone thought. It used to be believed that the brain cells you were born with were all the brain cells you would ever have. Then researchers showed that canaries grow new brain cells to learn new songs. Later research showed that the human hippocampus grows new cells. That's the part of your brain where you form memories and remember new faces. The latest research now shows that your cerebral cortex also gets new cells every day. That's the part of your brain where you do higher intellectual functions and where your personalities lie. The study, which used macaque monkeys, concluded that literally thousands of new brain cells are added to your cerebral cortex every day. Scientists concluded this also happens in humans because monkeys' bodies usually work pretty much the same as human bodies. Scientists hope that this finding may help develop new treatments for degenerative brain diseases and to replace cells that are lost with age. God has given us wonderful bodies which have amazing abilities, many of which we still are learning about. There is not enough good luck in the universe to enable blind evolutionary chance to create our bodies, much less our brains. Our very existence bears witness to God's wisdom and power.
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18: 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So it's the approval. When you legislate, legalize, approve, you transfer these values to the next generation that are evil, we're at the level. So we don't have a lot of time left right now to turn this thing around. So this is not a time for spiritual chumps or punks. This is a time where you have to go public and you have to declare with compassion, with love, but with crystal clear clarity, heaven's point of view. And this demands a kingdom focus and a kingdom mindset and a kingdom declaration and demonstration.
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0: Now a look at your afternoon weather on Bakersfield Christian Talk Radio. Sunny today with a high near 86 and lows around 57. Mostly sunny tomorrow with a high of 84 and lows around 61. For your Thursday, sunny with a high near 86 and lows around 63. And for Friday, sunny with a high near 84 and lows around 65. That's your afternoon weather on Bakersfield Christian Talk Radio.
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3: 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That summer, Julia Whipple invited Belle to return to the Furs and offered her work as a waitress in the cafeteria in exchange for free room and board. This time, Belle jumped at the opportunity to go. There was no place she would rather be for the summer. Belle had spoken so enthusiastically about her experience at the Furs the year before that her father decided to sign up for the summer conference as well. The two of them set out together from Victoria for Bellingham, Washington. The main speaker at the conference at the Furs that summer was a man named James Fraser. No one in attendance at the conference seemed to know much about the man, except that he was an English missionary who served with China Inland Mission. Belle found a seat in the open-air auditorium set in a clearing amid a glade of fir trees. She sat with the other conference attendees, waiting for the first evening session of the conference to get underway. After the singing of several hymns, James was introduced to the crowd. He was a slender man in his late 30s, with a slightly balding hairline and blue-gray eyes. In a clipped English accent, he told those gathered a little about himself. He had been born in London, and while attending university, he had felt the call to be a missionary. In 1908, at the age of 22, he had gone to China to serve with China Inland Mission, where he served for 16 years before taking his first furlough. James told how CIM had sent him to work near the Burmese border in Hunan Province in southern China. For the first several years of his service there, he shared the gospel with Chinese residents of the area and helped to establish small churches. During this time, he often saw in the marketplace a group of people dressed in bright clothing made from strips of woven fabric sewn together. The women's tunics were trimmed with cowrie shells and silver ringlets. As well, the people wore flat, colorful, turban-like hats. James had noticed that the people did not speak Chinese among themselves, but spoke a language he had never heard before. James learned that the people were not even Chinese. They were the Lisu, a tribe of people who lived in the mountains that bordered the Salween River Valley. James then began to tell about his first contact with the Lisu people. His description was so vivid that Belle felt like she was no longer sitting in a glade of fir trees in Washington State, but had been transported to China and the mountains above the Salween River. As James described a harrowing journey to reach a Lisu village, traveling over steep mountain trails with sheer drops to the tumultuous river at the bottom of the canyon below, Belle was there in her mind with

belief in demons and ancestor worship, Belle could almost reach out and touch the villagers. All too soon, an hour had passed, and James finished his presentation, promising to take his audience back to the land of the Lisu and describe more of his work among them the following night. Belle could hardly wait. The next night, she was seated early in the outdoor auditorium, waiting for the missionary to begin speaking. When James rose to speak, he talked about the language of the Lisu. He told how the people had no written language, and how over many months sitting with Lisu families in their homes, he had learned to speak their language. He had begun to converse with them in something more than the little Chinese some of them could speak. Once he had learned their language, James had set about producing a written form of the language, which became known as the Fraser script. He described how he and two others had begun translating the New Testament into the written form of the Lisu language. Again, Belle sat spellbound throughout the missionary's presentation. The following evening, James talked about the great struggle at first to win converts. Despite all his efforts in learning the Lisu language and producing a written form of it, and in traveling from high mountain village to high mountain village to sit and talk and share the gospel with the Lisu people, there were virtually no converts. Openly and honestly, James told how this circumstance had thrown him into a deep depression, and how the arrival by mail of a Christian magazine he had never heard of before had opened his eyes to the power of prayer in all that he did. He wrote to his mother and asked her and her Christian friends to pray for him and the Lisu people, that God would open their eyes to the truth and power of the gospel. Sure enough, things began to change among the Lisu. More and more Lisu began to accept the gospel and become Christians, leaving their reverence of demons behind and taking down and burning the household altars to their ancestors. But as James noted, there was plenty more work to be done among the Lisu, who inhabited not only parts of China, but also Burma and the mountains of Siam, Thailand, where most of the people were totally oblivious to the existence of the gospel. On the last night of the conference at the Furs, James made an appeal to those in attendance. CIM needed more young male missionaries to work among the Lisu people. He explained that for any man who went, it would be a challenging life, full of loneliness and sacrifice as he made his way about the mountains where the Lisu lived. It would be both physically and spiritually challenging, but it would also be a life that brought deep joy and fulfillment, knowing that he was serving God in the greatest way possible. As she listened to James make his appeal, Belle was deeply moved. And as the missionary pleaded for male missionaries, Belle silently prayed, "I'll go, Lord. I'm willing to go. I am not a man, but I will go." It was early morning, and Belle sat by the window of the summer house her father had rented for the family and looked out across Oak Bay. Samuel Miller had roomed with James Fraser throughout the conference at the Furs and had been so impressed that he had invited the missionary to stay with the Miller family for a week. Belle loved having James around, as did her mother. It turned out that James was a multi-talented man. He held a degree in electrical engineering from London University, and he was an accomplished concert pianist. Belle herself played the piano and the guitar, and given her mother's musical background, the three of them loved to sit around and talk about music and listen as James entertained on the piano. But having James around also heightened Belle's frustration at not being able to get to the mission field herself.
The water in oak

Bay was glassy smooth this morning, not at all like the turmoil that raged inside Belle. It was Friday morning, the last day before she had to commit to another year teaching third grade at Cecil Rhodes School in Vancouver. But Belle did not want to go back to Vancouver. She desperately wanted to get to Chicago and attend Moody Bible Institute. And Marjorie Harrison had money waiting in a bank account for her to use for that purpose. Belle knew she'd been called to be a missionary and wondered how she could get to Moody as the first step of missionary service. In despair, Belle prayed quietly as the morning sun streamed through the window. "Lord, what shall I do? If I don't decide this weekend, I will have to go back to teaching school." When she had finished praying, as clearly as if someone had spoken the words aloud to her, Belle heard a voice say, "Talk to your mother about Ernest going to Moody." Belle was startled. Her father had forbidden her to talk to her mother about China or about becoming a missionary. But surely her mother would not object to knowing that Ernest, a friend of Belle's, was off to study at Moody Bible Institute. After all, Belle's mother was obsessed with the idea of her daughter marrying well, and she had made no secret of the fact that she thought Belle and Ernest would make a fine couple. Belle sat down at the wooden kitchen table where her mother was enjoying a morning cup of tea. "Mother," she began, "I just found out that Ernest is planning to go to Moody Bible Institute this fall. Really, if Ernest's family thinks the place is good enough for him, I don't know why you are so against my going there." Her mother put down the teacup with a surprised look on her face. "Who said I was against you going, dear? You can go if you like. You know we can't help you out financially at the moment. That's all. Ernest is a fine young man, and it would be good to know someone when you got there." Belle almost jumped out of her chair. "Mother, do you really mean that? Because if you do, I won't go back to Cecil Rhodes School. I'll go to Moody this fall instead." "Yes, I mean it," Alice Miller replied. "You can go to Moody with Ernest, but I didn't say you could go to China." Belle stayed at the table while she ate some toast. But in her mind, she was already at Moody in Chicago, learning how to be a missionary. A million thoughts raced through Belle's head. She would need a visa to study in the United States and would have to fill out the student application forms for Moody. She would also need to find a way to earn spending. Belle wondered if students at Moody were allowed to work their way through school. If only she knew someone in Chicago that she could ask. Idly, she reached under the cushion of the chair she was seated on at the table and pulled out two magazines she discovered there. As she set them on the table, something caught her eye on a page of one of the magazines. "Dr. and Mrs. Isaac Page have been transferred to the Chicago area. If anyone wishes to communicate with them, their address is..." Belle sat bolt upright in astonishment. The Pages were longtime friends of her parents. As he and his wife were leaving Vancouver by ship to return to their mission work in China, Dr. Page had rankled Belle by declaring that he would pray for her to be called to China as a missionary. And now, 9 years later, the Pages were living in Chicago. As soon as she could, Belle left the house, a letter of resignation from her teaching job in Vancouver in one hand and a draft of a telegram to Dr. Page in the other. The telegram read, "Is it possible to work one's way through Moody Bible Institute? Please wire collect, Isobel Miller." Before nightfall, Belle had an answer. "Yes, indeed. The Institute even has an employment bureau to help you find appropriate work. Hoping to see you soon, Isaac Page," was the message Belle received by return telegraph. The following day, James and Belle walked together beside the bay. Belle was grateful to have someone to unburden her heart to. She told James all about her mother's opposition to her being a missionary and how her mother had changed her mind about letting her go to Moody.

0: She may well change it back again, James cautioned as seagulls wheeled above their heads. He looked up and then spoke softly, almost as if he was thinking aloud to himself. In fact, I wonder whether you will ever get to China. You are very young, and you have so many obstacles ahead of you. After a pause, he continued, It's even conceivable that after you get to Bible school, Satan will try to tempt you from your path. For example, a telegram might come telling you your mother is very ill and asking you to come home right away. Now, he turned to look at Belle, his blue eyes bright. If that should happen, you cannot leave as soon as you get the telegram. Is there some Christian here that you could trust to check on the situation and advise you on the seriousness of the illness? Belle had to think for a moment. The strangeness of the request had caught her off guard. Why, yes, I would trust Charles Thompson of China Inland Mission. Right. If you get such a telegram, wire Mr. Thompson and ask his opinion before you leave Chicago, James said. I can do that, Belle said, wondering where he had come up with such a strange notion. On the one hand, Belle was happy that James was convinced she would make it to Moody Bible Institute. But on the other hand, it did not sound as though he thought her troubles were over yet. Sure enough, the next month proved one of the most difficult ever for Belle. Within days, her mother was back to her weeping fits, claiming that if Belle loved her, she would not leave Victoria, especially not now. Belle could see her point. The family was in disarray. Her brother Murray was not making money chicken farming, and he seemed unable to stick to any other work. And her father had a malpractice lawsuit pending against him. The suit was based on lies, but if it succeeded in court, the Miller family's meager savings would be wiped out, and Samuel Miller could spend up to 10 years in jail. Such an outcome would leave Belle as the sole breadwinner for the family. Against this background, it was a daunting task for Belle to continue preparing for Moody, and she was glad of small signs of God's blessings along the way. James Fraser gave her some money toward her expenses and promised to pray regularly for her. Marjorie Harrison sent the train ticket for Belle to get to Chicago, and Isaac Page wrote to say that he would be waiting at the station to meet Belle when she arrived. Finally, departure day arrived for Belle. It was a day she would never forget. The ferry boat to Seattle was to leave Victoria at 2:30 in the afternoon, and that morning Samuel Miller was to make his final appearance in court to hear the verdict in his malpractice trial. Belle dared not think about what she would do if the verdict went against her father and he was led away from court in handcuffs. She sent her trunk ahead to the ferry dock and waited by the telephone to hear from her father. At 10:30 a.m., the phone rang. Belle picked up the receiver and heard the clear, strong voice of her father on the other end of the line say, "Praise God, fully acquitted." Belle heaved a huge sigh of relief. She would not be deserting her family in their most desperate time of need after all. The Millers gathered at the ferry dock and said their goodbyes before Belle boarded the ferry. As she glanced back from the gangway, Belle saw her mother on the dock, sobbing into a handkerchief. Belle smiled courageously and waved. Whatever lay ahead, she had set her course, and now she was on her way. In Seattle, Belle caught the train to Chicago, and on September 3rd, 4 days after setting out from Victoria, she finally arrived at Moody Bible Institute, just in time to begin classes. In 1886, evangelist Dwight L. Moody had founded the Bible Institute that bore his name. The school's campus was located in downtown Chicago, a large, bustling city, far bigger than Victoria or even Vancouver. Belle had a lot to do during the first week of school. She signed up for classes in comparative religion, the history of missions, singing and conducting groups, and preaching. During her first year, Bell shared a room with another young former school teacher, Lillian Billington, whom she had met at the Furs. The two of them soon became good friends. Bell soon learned, however, that she could not look for a job. She had been unaware that during their first semester at Moody, students were not allowed to work outside the institute. Her heart sank when she learned this, as Bell knew that she did not have enough spending money to make it through the year. Winter was on its way, and Bell needed warmer clothes to withstand the bone-chilling Arctic wind she was told regularly swept through Chicago from Lake Michigan. Faced with this situation, she decided the best thing to do was pray about the matter, and pray she did. Within days of her praying, Isaac Page paid Bell a visit. "Put on your hat and coat, Isabel," he instructed. "I'm taking you around the corner to introduce you to someone." Bell obeyed, assuming that Dr. Page wanted her to meet some missionary friend of his. Instead, the doctor marched Bell into a bank and introduced her to the manager. "Just put your signature here, Miss Miller," the bank manager said, handing Bell a pen, "and then you will be set." Bell signed the official-looking paper, after which the bank manager handed her a blue bankbook. "There's $100 in the account to get you started," Dr. Page said with a smile. Bell was speechless. $100 was a lot of money. If she managed it carefully, the money would carry her a long way. After thanking Dr. Page profusely, Bell returned to her studies, her worries taken care of, or so she thought. It was only a few weeks later that Bell received a startling letter from her mother. Apparently, her mother had just learned that she had cancer and had not yet decided whether she would have an operation to remove the tumor or undergo radiology treatments. Bell was stunned. Her mother was only in her mid-50s and had seemed fit and well when she left her at the dockside back in Victoria. Bell read her mother's letter 5 or 6 times, hoping to find some more information in it. What kind of cancer did she have? How far had it spread? And what was her prognosis? After receiving the letter, part of Bell wanted to flee back to Victoria and find the answers to her questions. But she contented herself knowing that her father would make sure her mother got the best possible medical treatment. She waited anxiously for the next letter to arrive, telling her more of her mother's illness. It was not a letter, however, but a telegram that arrived next. The telegram bore terrible news from her father. Alice Miller had chosen to have surgery to remove the cancerous tumor from her body, but had died on the operating table while undergoing surgery. In the telegram, Bell's father urged her to stay at school since she could not make it home to Victoria in time for the funeral anyway. After receiving the telegram, Bell locked herself in her room and wept bitterly. Her mother's words, "You will go to the mission field over my dead body," kept playing in her mind. And now her mother was dead. Bell wondered whether she had made the right decision to leave her mother and come to Chicago, so far away from home. If she had chosen to teach another year in Vancouver, she would most likely have been able to be with her mother to the end. Her questions were unanswerable, and Bell could find no peace. Bell prayed about the situation, and soon afterward, she received an unexpected letter from one of her mother's friends. The woman told Bell that her mother had written to her the night before her operation. In this letter, Alice had confessed to her friend that she had done a lot of what she called busy work for the Lord, but that deep down she knew that Isabel was doing the right thing, devoting her whole life to God. She confided in her friend that if she lived through the cancer, she would try to follow Bell's example of sacrifice. This letter made Bell feel much better. How wonderful it was to know that her mother had understood her calling to missions and approved of it before her death. At dinner one night, not long after learning of her mother's death, Belle waited in line to be served food to take back to those sitting at her table in the cafeteria. As she waited for the bell to sound that would signal it was time to start serving food, Belle found herself daydreaming about the events of the past several weeks and looking ahead to what China would be like. When the bell finally did sound, it brought Belle's wandering mind back to the cafeteria with a start. As she looked up, Belle found herself staring into the bright blue eyes of the young man operating the dishwashing machine. Why, she asked herself, hadn't she noticed him before? Her eyes locked momentarily with his. It was as if electricity surged through her. Belle did not know the young man's name or anything about him, but in her heart she was sure that a bond had been forged between them in that brief glance. Belle spent a quiet Christmas at Moody. The Institute drew students from all over North America, as it had the best missions program available. Like Belle, because of distance, many of those students were unable to go home for Christmas. Belle joined in some of the Christmas carol singing and testimony evenings at Moody over the Christmas break, but she worried about her father and brother home alone for Christmas. 1925 finally arrived, and now that she was in her second semester at Moody, Belle wasted no time in getting herself a job. It was definitely not her dream job, but it was a job nonetheless. For 2 hours each day, Belle worked as a waitress in the staff cafeteria of a nearby Montgomery Ward department store. She served employees their meals and cleared the dishes away when they were done. Many of the full-time waitresses in the cafeteria were large, strapping women who boasted of being able to carry five or more complete dinners on a tray at once and balancing the tray while they served the meals. But the best Belle could manage was two dinners at a time on her tray. Still, she stuck at the job. She needed the money, and over time, she was accepted by the other waitresses and cooks in the kitchen as part of the team. With the start of a new semester, Belle also made a fresh commitment to pray regularly throughout the remainder of her time at Moody Bible Institute. Until now, she had sometimes become too busy attending classes and doing assignments to fit in an hour of prayer a day. But now she decided that prayer had to be a priority. It was hard to imagine how she would do it, since her roommate liked to sleep in until breakfast. But finally, Belle worked out a plan. She awoke at 5:30 each morning and crept out of bed and down the hall to the mop cupboard. She slipped inside the cupboard, turned a scrubbing bucket upside down, and sat on it. There she sat each morning, with the mops dangling above her and the cleaning rags stacked beside her, praying for herself, her college friends, and the work she would do among the Lisu people in China. No sooner had Belle settled into this new routine than she was called out from class one day and told to go straight to the dean's office. As she hurried along the polished wooden floor of the institute, Belle sensed a feeling of dread enveloping her. We hope you've enjoyed Isabel Kuhn, On the Roof of the World by Janet and Jeff Benj. 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
1: Ask any mom what she's been cleaning today and prepare for a long list. Cleaning up never stops. It's true in the kitchen and it's true in our hearts. Spending time in prayer and the Word of God is kind of like constant cleaning. As a child of God, I've been made clean once and for all. That's my position in Christ. But my practice is another thing. While living in this corrupt world, I often get my spiritual hands, feet, and clothes soiled. That's why I need worship, prayer, and God's Word. I need to ask with the psalmist, "Search me, O God, and know my heart. Try me and know my thoughts, and see if there be any wicked way in me." You may have spent a lot of time dealing with dust, crumbs, and grime already today. But have you asked God to clean your attitudes, your thoughts, and your actions? With Seeking Him, I'm Nancy DeMoss Walkmuth.
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0: Almost 40 years passed. Shut out of the land of Canaan, the children of Israel wandered in the wilderness. The older people died, and the children grew up and married and had children of their own.
1: Hello? Hello, anybody home?
2: Nebat, I didn't expect you quite so early. Oh, do come in. It's awfully hot outside today.
1: Oh, thank you. Well, you look very nice today, as always, Sharon.
2: Sit down, won't you?
1: Mm-hmm.
2: I'll call the children. They'll just love to see you. Nahum! Shebna! You children had better come in now. We have a visitor. I'd offer you some water, Nebat, but I really don't have any. Ahab went out to get some just before you arrived.
1: I know just what you mean, Sharon. There's been so little water lately, the whole camp's complaining.
3: Oh, Mother, do we have to come in? Shebna and I were just starting to play in the
4: game. Uncle Nebat!
3: Uncle Nebat? Oh, boy! Uncle Nebat, what did you bring us this time?
2: Oh. Nahum, you ought to be ashamed of yourself. The idea of asking your uncle what he brought you.
3: Well...
1: Oh, it's all right, Nahum. Of course I brought you something. And I also have a little surprise for Shebna.
4: Do you really?
1: Yes, but you'll both have to wait until after we've eaten.
4: I'll bet something sweet.
3: Me too.
2: You children can run out and play for a while longer. But mind you, don't go too far away because it's almost time to eat.
4: All right, Mother, come on.
1: You are fortunate to have such wonderful children, Sharon.
2: Thank you. If only Mother and Father were still alive, they'd be so proud of them.
1: Yeah, you know, Sharon, it doesn't seem 20 years ago that Mother died.
2: And Father's been dead for over 25 years.
1: Yeah, now Shebna's 8 and Nahum is 10.
2: Yes. Oh, I do wish you'd get married, Nebat. You need a good wife to look after you.
5: Sharon, I'm home.
2: Yes, dear.
5: Nebat, it's good to see you again.
2: Were you able to find any water, Ahab?
5: Not much, Sharon. I'm afraid that if we don't strike a good supply of water soon, the people will rebel again. Even though we are at long last so near the promised land.
1: You'd think the people would have learned to trust the Lord and Moses after all they've brought us through.
2: And Aaron, too. He's done his best to keep our spirits high.
5: What good leaders they are. In spite of being so very old.
2: Ahab, why don't you call the children? The food's almost ready.
5: Shebna, Nahum, come and eat now.
0: Then came the children of Israel, even the whole congregation, into the desert of Zin. And the people abode in Kadesh. And there was no water for the congregation. And they gathered themselves together against Moses and against Aaron.
6: If we don't get out of this desert soon, we'll all just like our mothers and fathers.
2: Yes, Moses. Why have you brought up the congregation of the Lord into this wilderness that we should die here? Have you no pity for us?
6: For 40 years we've wandered in this wilderness. 40 years!
2: Give us water for ourselves and for our children, or you'll have another rebellion on your hands.
0: And Moses and Aaron went from the presence of the assembly under the door of the tabernacle of the congregation. And the glory of the Lord appeared unto them.
7: Moses, take thy rod and gather thou the assembly together, thou and Aaron thy brother, and speak ye unto the rock before their eyes. And it shall give forth his water, and thou shalt bring forth to them water out of the rock. So shalt thou give drink to the congregation and their beasts.
8: Hear now, ye rebels! Must we fetch you water out of this rock?
3: Father, hold me up so I can see.
5: Oh, Nahum, you're getting too big for me to lift.
3: Please, Father.
5: Oh, all right.
3: Moses is going to hit the rock with his staff.
9: Water!
4: Water! I'm awfully thirsty!
5: Now we'll have enough to drink.
0: After the congregation had quenched their thirst, Moses and Aaron returned to the tabernacle to give thanks to the Lord for his goodness. But to their dismay, the Lord would not accept their thanks.
7: Moses and Aaron, ye have displeased the Lord.
10: Displeased the Lord?
7: He bade ye speak to the rock, yet ye struck it with your rod.
10: It was only to make sure the water came quickly.
7: Because ye believed him not, because ye doubted his power before the congregation, ye shall not bring his people into the land of Canaan.
0: And they called the water of that place Meribah, because the children of Israel strove with the Lord, and he was sanctified in them.

0: Although he was broken-hearted because God would not permit him to enter Canaan, Moses did not allow his disappointment to interfere with the task of leading the people of Israel toward the promised land. To reach Canaan from Kadesh, where they now were, the Hebrews would have to pass through Edom. Accordingly, Moses sent messengers to the king of that country.
1: We bring you greetings, O king, from Moses and the people of Israel.
2: Such greetings give me pleasure, especially since your people and mine have common ancestors. What business brings you to our court?
1: You have no doubt heard, O king, of the troubles which have befallen the people of Israel. You will have been told how the king of Egypt enslaved us, and how we labored in bondage with the whip and sword constantly over us. You will have learned how Moses came to us from Midian, and how he and his brother Aaron besought Pharaoh to let us depart from the land of Egypt.
2: Yes, we know these things, but what is your business?
1: You know then how the Lord delivered us from bondage, and how under the leadership of Moses we have wandered in the wilderness these 40 years.
2: To business.
1: We are now encamped at Kadesh, and we pray that you will grant us permission to pass through your kingdom on our way to Canaan.
2: Pass through Edom?
1: Mm-hmm. We will not pass through the fields or the vineyards, neither will we drink of the water of the wells. We will go by the king's highway. We will not turn to the right hand nor to the left until we have passed your borders.
2: How many men are there among you?
1: 600,000. And women and children, too.
2: And cattle?
1: Yes, cattle and sheep as well.
2: They will want water, a lot of water.
1: If we and our cattle drink your water, then we will pay for it.
2: There are too many of you. You cannot pass through our kingdom.
0: And the king of Edom gathered together his army to prevent the people of Israel from passing through his country. Whereupon Moses led his people around Edom and journeyed thus to Mount Hor. And the angel of the Lord spake unto Moses in Mount Hor.
3: Moses, listen to my voice.
4: Angel, I am here.
3: The time has come for Aaron to die. For he shall not enter into the land which I have given unto the children of Israel. Therefore take Aaron and Eleazar his son, and bring them up unto Mount Hor.
4: It shall be as the Lord desires. Well, brother, this is a very sad day for us all.
5: I am old, Moses. Death holds little terror for me.
4: Even so, it is a bitter thing to part. You are very dear and close to me, Aaron, especially since Miriam died.
5: I have never said this to you, Moses, but I believe that as history unfurls over the coming centuries, you will take your place as one of the great men, not only of our people, but of all people everywhere.
4: Now, Aaron,
5: I really mean it. Oh, there will be other great men, kings and captains, philosophers and lawgivers, but you are in some measure all of these, and a prophet besides.
4: Whatever power there is in me, whatever success I have had, God gave it to me.
5: What a wonderful day it was. The day we met on your return from Midian.
4: Yes, we have come a long way since then.
5: Oh, it's no use, Moses. It's time to go. Help me on with my vestments. Oh, they feel so heavy today. So heavy.

0: This mountain is steep. I must rest a while, brother.
1: Yes, yes, here. Sit on this rock.
0: Yes, how small the camp looks from up here. To think that I'm never going to walk among our people again. I feel faint. I can go no further. Eliezer.
2: Yes, Father.
0: Kneel down by my side so that I may bless you. I feel so weary. Moses, help me. Take my robes, the ephod and the breastplate, and put them on Eliezer. Eliezer, you have been a good son. You will be high priest in my place. Love God, honor him.
2: Father, Father, speak to me.
3: And Moses and Eleazar came down from the mount. And when all the congregation saw that Aaron was dead, they mourned 30 days, even all the house of Israel. When the people of Israel had mourned 30 days over the death of Aaron, King Arad, the Canaanite, fought against them and took many prisoners.
1: We can never defeat King Arad alone, O God. So be with us, help us, give us victory over King Arad's army. If thou wilt indeed deliver King Arad and his people into our hand, then we will utterly destroy their city.
3: And the Lord hearkened to the voice of Israel. And they defeated King Arad in battle and destroyed his cities. And they called the name of the place Hormah. And because the king of Edom had refused to give the people of Israel passage through his land, they circled around Edom by the way of the Red Sea. And the soul of the people was much discouraged.
4: Oh, I've grown so weary of traveling. Will we ever have a permanent place to settle down instead of these miserable campsites?
5: We're all eager to have done with this life of endless hardship, the wandering, exhaustion, the misery of hunger and thirst.
6: Yeah, without a doubt, God has forsaken us. Our mothers and fathers were brought out of Egypt only to wander aimlessly for the rest of their lives. And now we are forced to accept their punishment.
5: Moses should be punished, not us. He has brought us nothing but sorrow.
4: But he did save us from the armies of Edom. By leading us around their land, he obeyed the warning of their king and prevented much slaughter.
6: If we'd fought the king of Edom and won the battle, as I know we could, the people of Israel would soon begin to realize that we don't need the advice of Moses at all. And that's what he's afraid of.
5: I know there are others who are beginning to feel as we do.
4: Then why don't we do something about it?
5: We would.
6: A snake! Here, quick, give me my sword. There, it's dead.
4: There's another one.
5: Another one!

0: together.
1: Where are they coming from?
2: Swarming all over for your lives. We've been beset by serpents.
3: And the Lord sent fiery serpents among the people of Israel, and the people were bitten, and many of them died. Therefore the people came unto Moses and said,
4: We have sinned, for we have spoken against the Lord and against thee. Pray unto the Lord, that he may take the serpents from us.
3: Moses prayed for the people, and the angel of the Lord answered,
5: Make thee a fiery serpent of brass, and set it upon a pole. And it shall come to pass, that every one that is bitten, when he looketh upon it, shall live.
6: See?
2: Yes.
6: There is the serpent of brass that Moses made. He says that all who are bitten need only to look upon the serpent and they will be cured.
2: Do you think it can really heal those who are dying from the serpent's bites?
6: Well, I have not yet seen this happen, but I believe it to be true.
2: Where does this brass serpent get its power, Ahab?
6: Well, the serpent itself has no power.
2: What?
6: It is just molded brass.
2: Oh.
6: But when the afflicted person looks at it, he is reaffirming his faith in the Lord. And the Lord God heals him.
2: This has been a tragic day for Israel, Ahab. I wonder if those who are bitten can really be healed just by looking at the serpent of brass, as Moses says.
6: The power of the Lord is great. Moses could be right. But then he is getting old.
2: I know.
6: Maybe his mind imagines what he has told us to be true.
2: Yes, that must be it. Where's Shebna, Ahab?
7: Shebna?
8: Yes, Father?
7: What are you doing in the back of that tent?
8: I'm looking...
7: Snakes!
2: Oh!
8: Mother! Father!
2: Ahab! Ahab, there's a serpent around her arm!
6: Oh, Lord, protect her!
2: Ahab!
6: I've killed it!
2: Ahab, she's hardly breathing! She's dying!
6: Quickly! We must carry her to the serpent of brass!
2: Hurry, Ahab. Hurry, we must let her look at the serpent of brass. Ahab, she closed her eyes. She can't see the serpent.
6: Shebna, my darling, hope in your eyes.
2: She has to see the serpent. We've got to make her look, Ahab. We've got to.
6: It's not in our power, Sharon. She's not moving at all. Oh, Lord, if thou findest it in thy heart, please save our daughter from death. She's so young. Let her see the serpent of brass that she might live.
8: Father, Father, what a beautiful serpent Moses made.
6: Shebna, your eyes are open.
2: Oh, Ahab, Ahab, Shebna, she's seen the serpent. She's healed now. She won't die. Oh, the power of the Lord is truly great.
3: And it came to pass that if a serpent had bitten any man, when he beheld a serpent of brass, he lived. And the children of Israel set forward and pitched their tents in Oboth.
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10: Today's Staying Vertical segment comes from the devotional book, Color My World with Love. It's entitled, Let God Lead the Way, and was written by Margaret Obiacha. Margaret's theme text comes from Psalm 119, verse 105, King James Version. Thy word is a lamp unto my feet, and a light unto my path. Margaret writes, My family lived in a two-bedroom apartment, and only one parking spot was allotted to us. When my son gained admission to a university, it became necessary for us to rent a bigger apartment with more parking spaces to accommodate his car. The landlord we approached offered us a three-bedroom apartment with ample parking spaces. Sometime during the time we were filling out the rental forms, I had a dream about driving on a long road and making a left turn into a certain house. Waking up, I recalled the dream. The house in my dream, however, did not match the place we were renting. We moved into the rental and lived there for 3 years. One evening, a fellow tenant attempted to steal our car, but the alarm scared him away. Another time, he drove his truck into the passenger side of the same car. Again, the alarm went off, and he drove away in the middle of the night. At daybreak, the police were contacted, and the tenant returned while the police were examining our damaged car. The tenant tried to deny what he had done, but the police were able to get a confession from him. The law enforcement officers told me to call them if the tenant failed to pay up. He did make a few payments, but then finally, my husband simply decided it was time for us to move elsewhere. A real estate agent took us to see a house. She made a left-hand turn onto the property. I suddenly remembered my dream of 3 years prior and connected the dots, and that turned out to be the house for us. I recalled how God had revealed the future to Joseph through dreams. Little did Joseph know their fulfillment would take him from his father's house to a pit, from the pit to slavery, from slavery to jail, and from the jail to Pharaoh's palace for those dreams to come true. You can read about it in Genesis 37. For I know the thoughts that I think toward you, saith the Lord, thoughts of peace and not of evil, to give you an expected end. Jeremiah 29:11. Soon we read in our local newspaper that our previous adversary had been apprehended by the police and jailed for whatever illegal trade he had been engaged in. Is God mindful of his children? And does he avenge his own that cry up to him day and night? Believe me, he certainly does. That concludes Margaret Obiach's devotional entitled, Let God Lead the Way. And this is Carolyn Sutton for Staying Vertical.
0: Hi, this is Dan Seaborn, and I welcome you today to Family Moments from Winning at Home. Great news for you today as it relates to your family. Jesus gives peace. You say, oh boy, oh boy, I've heard that 1,000 times. I'd like for you to see how in the world you can find peace in the middle of my circumstance. No, let me say it again. Jesus gives peace. And I know you're screaming, but you don't understand. And let me say it this way. Scripture teaches us he gives a peace that passes all understanding. Maybe the problem is we're trying to figure out how we can get peace instead of just stepping back and saying, Jesus, please give me peace in this situation. Lord, you know I'm facing a divorce I don't want to be going through. Give me peace. Lord, you know that my teenage son is rebelling and causing me great havoc. Please give me peace. I've tried to do what I could do, and it's not working. I would challenge you today to find your peace in the Lord. Sometimes it takes perspective, you know, to find peace. If you could today be the Lord of this universe and step back and see this nation and this world as he sees it, he would still say, I can give peace. And I challenge you today, in that circumstance or situation you're facing that you don't like, seek him. Find him. Find the peace that passes all understanding. I believe that might help you in this process of winning at home. And if you'd like more information from Winning at Home, just like this, that will give you assistance and guidance in growing in your marriage and family life, simply go to our website, winningathome.com. 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And again, remember, in balance and home life, winning isn't everything. It's the only thing. That's what we believe here at Winning at Home, and we hope you'll grow in your marriage and your family.
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12: Revelation chapter 7, verse 3 says that it is the servants of our God who will finally be sealed in their foreheads. I heard a story about a black man back in the old days of slavery, a big man who was being auctioned off to the highest bidder. And he was defiant, and he stood up in front of this crowd and he said, I won't work. I just won't work. And the bidding went on, and there was a wealthy white man that won the bid. And when he took the slave and said, you're my slave, you're mine, then he said to him, I won't work. The big man said, I won't work. So then he took him home, took him to this big plantation, and outside of his mansion, he had another nice little house. And the wealthy white man said to the black man, he said, this is going to be your house. And the man looked at him like, what are you talking about? And then he said, you see this garden, this plot of ground right here? This is going to be where you can grow your own food. And the man just looked at him, and he was just completely mystified. And then the white man looked at him, and he said, let me tell you something. He said, I didn't buy you to make you a slave. He said, I bought you to set you free. And when the big black man heard that, he just was so moved that he fell down on his knees and he grabbed the white man's legs and he said, Master, I will serve you forever. Revelation chapter 7, verse 3 says that it is the servants of our God who will be sealed in their foreheads. And those servants love Jesus and want to follow him because of what he's done for us on the cross. You have just heard his voice.
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13: Psalm 114. When Israel went out of Egypt, the house of Jacob from a people of strange language, Judah was his sanctuary and Israel his dominion. The sea saw it and fled. Jordan was driven back. The mountains skipped like rams and the little hills like lambs. What ailed thee, O thou sea, that thou fleddest? Thou Jordan, that thou wast driven back? Ye mountains, that ye skipped like rams and ye little hills like lambs? Tremble, thou earth, at the presence of the Lord, at the presence of the God of Jacob, which turned the rock into a standing water, the flint into a fountain of waters.
14: Psalm 128.
15: Blessed is everyone that feareth the Lord, that walketh in his ways. For thou shalt eat the labor of thine hands. Happy shalt thou be, and it shall be well with thee. Thy wife shall be as a fruitful vine by the sides of thine house, thy children like olive plants round about thy table. Behold, that thus shall the man be blessed that feareth the Lord. The Lord shall bless thee out of Zion, and thou shalt see the good of Jerusalem all the days of thy life. Yea, thou shalt see thy children's children, and peace upon Israel.
14: In the beginning was the Word, and the Word was with God, and the Word was God.
16: Blessed are the peacemakers, for they shall be called the children of God.
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20: Now a look at your afternoon weather on Bakersfield Christian Talk Radio. Sunny today with a high near 86 and lows around 57. Mostly sunny tomorrow with a high of 84 and lows around 61. For your Thursday, sunny with a high near 86 and lows around 63. And for Friday, sunny with a high near 84 and lows around 65. That's your afternoon weather on Bakersfield Christian Talk Radio.
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1: 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Is the Protestant Reformation finished? 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In the previous episode, we looked at the Bible's mysterious and dreaded prophecies about the mark of the beast. If you missed that episode, you can find it archived online at picturesoftheend.com. The book of Revelation chapter 13 describes two beasts that work together to enforce the mark of the beast at the end of time. The first is a beast that comes out of the sea. In Revelation 13 verse 1, John writes, "Then I stood on the sand of the sea, and I saw a beast rising up out of the sea, having 7 heads and 10 horns, and on his horns 10 crowns, and on his heads a blasphemous name. This strange beast resembles a leopard, a lion, and a bear, and possesses great authority. In many ways it resembles the little horn power described in Daniel chapter 7 and 8, and many Bible commentators through the centuries have indeed seen these symbols as pointing to the same historical power. And what was that power? Well, the Protestant reformers believed that it pointed to the papacy. Henry Grattan Guinness, a Protestant writing in the late 19th century, wrote in his book, Romanism and the Reformation, quote, "To the reformers, Rome was the Babylon of the apocalypse and the papal pontiff the predicted man of sin. Separation from the Church of Rome and from its pontifical head was regarded by them as a sacred duty. To them, separation from Rome was not separation from Christ, but from Antichrist. This was the principle upon which they began and prosecuted the work of the Reformation, the principle which directed and supported them and rendered them invincible." End quote. Now, of course, this statement would not be regarded as politically correct today, but nonetheless, it is a historical fact that this is what the reformers believed. The Bible, however, indicates that this power does not work alone in bringing about the mark of the beast. Instead, a powerful and unexpected ally, a second beast, comes to its aid. And today we're going to take a look at this prediction in Revelation chapter 13. Bible prophecy indicates that Protestantism as a whole will eventually unite with the papal power, and together these two powers will bring about the mark of the beast. Let's see how this unfolds. The Bible describes the second beast in Revelation chapter 13, verses 11 and 12. John writes, "Then I saw another beast coming up out of the earth, and he had 2 horns like a lamb, and he spoke like a dragon. And he exercises all the authority of the first beast in his presence, and causes the earth and those who dwell in it to worship the first beast, whose deadly wound was healed." Today we're going to investigate this second beast of Revelation 13. 4 clues in this passage reveal the identity of the beast that rises from the earth. First, it appears around the year 1798. Now, how do we know that? Well, it comes after the first beast, and according to the prophecy, this second beast or political power emerges at the end of the papacy's 1,260 years of rule. Now, this time prophecy ended again in 1798, when the papacy received its deadly wound and was killed with the sword, according to Revelation 13:10. The very next verse, Revelation 13:11, pictures the second beast arising from the earth immediately after this deadly wound. Bible students understood the

to people and nations. Isaiah 17, verse 12, and Revelation 17, 15, both refer to multitudes and nations as the waters of the ocean. So the earth must represent, in contrast, an unpopulated area. The last time the earth was mentioned was in Revelation 12, verses 15 and 16, where the earth opens up its mouth to protect the woman, or the church, from papal persecution. Therefore, earth must refer to a relatively unpopulated area of the world around the year 1798 that offered religious freedom. The third point is that it has two horns like a lamb. Revelation repeatedly uses a lamb to symbolize Christ, and this happens numerous times throughout the book of Revelation. The lamb always represents Jesus. Therefore, this new nation must profess Christianity. Also, there are no crowns on its horns, signifying that no kings rule here. In contrast, the sea beast, or the papacy, has 10 crowns on its 7 heads, indicating the presence of kingly power. And number 4, this beast from the earth attains global power and economic influence. The beast from the earth grows in strength to eventually exert worldwide influence. The Bible says he deceives people. You can't deceive somebody unless you have power to influence them. The Bible also says that this beast power has military power, because Revelation 13, 16 says he causes all, so there's the ability to force. And finally, this second beast has economic strength. Revelation 13, verse 17 says that eventually no one will be able to buy or sell if they do not have the mark of the beast. So let me summarize these 4 points. It appears around the year 1798. It comes up out of the earth, an unpopulated region of the world. It professes Christianity. It has no kingly power, but it grows to attain global power, economic influence. In other words, it becomes a superpower. Now, only one power in the world matches these 4 prophetic thumbprints of the second beast in Revelation 13. The United States declared its independence in 1776, won its freedom in 1783, and implemented its constitution in 1787. It arose in a relatively unpopulated area of the world and was founded as a nation free from both monarchical control and religious persecution. It offered religious freedom. Today, it exercises global power and economic influence as the world's only true superpower. The United States was built on the twin principles of religious and civil freedom. These are represented in the two horns that don't have crowns. And for more than 2 centuries, the Constitution and Bill of Rights have protected these freedoms. For nearly 250 years, freedom for millions has been guaranteed by the separation of power, not only the separation of executive, congressional, and judicial power, but the separation of religious and civil power as well. Thomas Jefferson, the 3rd president of the United States, once wrote to a group of Baptists in Danbury, Connecticut, about the importance of separating the powers of church and state and of allowing all people freedom of conscience in matters of religion. His attitude reveals the principles on which the United States was founded. Here's what Jefferson wrote. "Believing with you that religion is a matter which lies solely between man and his God, that he owes account to none other for his faith or his worship, that the legitimate powers of government reach actions only and not opinions, I contemplate with sovereign reverence that act of the whole American people, which declared that their legislature should make no law respecting an establishment of religion or prohibiting the free exercise thereof, thus building a wall of separation between church and state." End quote. These principles of individual freedom and the separation of church and state powers diametrically oppose the papacy's claims to spiritual and civil authority. For example, in the year 1864, Pope Pius IX wrote in his encyclical Quanta Cura that democracy and individual freedom were, quote, false and perverse opinions, end quote. In the same document, he condemned the idea that liberty of conscience and worship is each man's personal right, and he labeled this ideal as, quote, insanity and a totally false idea of social government. This difference between the papal system of government and the founding principles of the United States was not lost on America's early leaders. In 1821, John Adams wrote in a letter to Thomas Jefferson, quote, "I have long been decided in opinion that a free government and the Roman Catholic religion can never exist together

0: in any nation or country, end quote. In another letter, Adams bluntly stated, quote, liberty and popery cannot live together, end quote. Even General Marquis de Lafayette, the French soldier and aristocrat who participated in the French Revolution of the 1790s and helped the United States gain its independence from Britain, said, it is my opinion that if the liberties of this country, the United States of America, are destroyed, it will be by the subtlety of the Roman Catholic Jesuit priests, for they are the most crafty, dangerous enemies to civil and religious liberty. They have instigated most of the wars in Europe, end quote. These are strong quotes, friends, but it is historical fact that this is what the early founders of our nation believed and understood. We should remember as well that these statements were not made against individual members of the Roman Catholic Church, but rather were made in reference to an ecclesiastical and political system that historically has sought to combine these two powers together. Decades later, Abraham Lincoln issued a similarly ominous warning. He said, I do not pretend to be a prophet, but though not a prophet, I see a very dark cloud on our horizon, and that dark cloud is coming from Rome. It is filled with tears of blood. It will rise and increase till its flanks will be torn by a flash of lightning, followed by a fearful peal of thunder. Then a cyclone such as the world has never seen will pass over this country, spreading ruin and desolation from north to south. Neither I nor you, but our children, will see these things. End quote. Again, that was from Abraham Lincoln, quoted in the book 6 Months in the White House. As shocking as it may seem, the Bible predicts that the United States will someday discard its long-held principles of civil and religious freedom, the separation of the powers of church and state, and cause the earth and those who dwell in it to worship the first beast whose deadly wound was healed. That's Revelation 13, verse 12. The papacy received its deadly wound in 1798 when the Pope was taken captive and his civil power was broken. The healing of the wound can only mean that the papacy will once again wield both spiritual and political influence and power. Revelation 13:3 predicts that after this deadly wound is healed, all the world marveled and followed the beast. In order for this prophecy to be fulfilled, the papacy must have the support and cooperation of the second beast, or the United States, the world's most powerful nation. As early as 1892, the papacy identified the United States as the partner that it needed to regain its lost political power and recover from its deadly wound. Pope Leo wrote in a letter to the New York Sun in 1892, quote, what can we borrow and what ought we to borrow from the United States for our social, political, and ecclesiastical reorganization? Well, the answer depends in great measure upon the development of American destinies. If the United States succeed in solving the many problems that puzzle us, Europe will follow her example, and this outpouring of light will mark a date in the history not only of the United States, but of all humanity. Say this, that is why the Holy Father, anxious for peace and strength, collaborates with passion in the work of consolidation and development in American affairs. According to him, the Church ought to be the chosen crucible for the molding and absorption of races into one united family. And that especially is the reason why he labors at the codification of ecclesiastical affairs in order that this distant member of Christianity, meaning the United States, may infuse new blood into the old organism. End quote. From the papal perspective, the, quote, old organism could be nothing other than the medieval church-state alliance that suffered its deadly wound in 1798. Now, we have already seen that Constantine's Sunday Law formed this original alliance in 321 AD, and it is significant that Pope Leo's letter to the New York Sun was written shortly after an attempt by the United States Congress to protect Sunday's sacredness. In 1888, Senator H.W. Blair had introduced the National Sunday Rest Bill, which read in part, quote, no person or corporation shall perform any secular work, labor, or business to the disturbance of others, on the first day of the week, commonly known as the Lord's Day, or during any part thereof, in any territory, district, vessel, or place, subject to the exclusive jurisdiction of the United States. End quote. Now, the bill was narrowly defeated, but it did send signals that the United States was willing to consider laws enforcing Sunday sacredness and how people worship. Had it passed, the Blair Sunday Law Bill would have enforced Sunday sacredness on the federal level. However, numerous states already had Sunday closing blue laws, in fact, they still do, that are designed to restrict or ban certain activities on the first day of the week. Many of these blue laws still exist on state books, though most haven't been actively enforced for decades. In 1883, 5 years before Senator Blair introduced his federal Sunday law bill, the American Catholic Quarterly Review published a revealing article explaining exactly what power sits behind Sunday sacredness laws. The article stated this, and I'm quoting, "Strange as it may seem, the state, in passing laws for the due sanctification of Sunday, is unwittingly acknowledging the authority of the Catholic Church and carrying out more or less faithfully its prescriptions. The Sunday is a day of the week set apart for the obligatory public worship of Almighty God, to be sanctified by a suspension of all servile labor, trade, and worldly avocations, and by exercises of devotion, is purely a creation of the Catholic Church." Now, the article went on to say this, "The Catholic Church created the Sunday and made the very regulations which have come down on the statute books." And it concluded with this statement, "Protestantism, in discarding the authority of the Church, has no good reason for its Sunday theory, and ought logically to keep Saturday as the Sabbath. For their present practice, Protestants in general have no authority but that of a church, which they disown, and there cannot be a greater inconsistency than theirs in asking the state to enforce the Sunday laws." End quote. Despite this inconsistency, the Bible predicts that the United States, historically the bastion of Protestantism and religious freedom, will one day speak with the voice of a dragon. Again, Revelation 13:12 says that it will cause the earth and them which dwell therein to worship the first beast whose deadly wound was healed. The land of the free and the home of the brave, according to Bible prophecy, will someday unite with Rome and eventually enforce religious dogmas and decrees, similar to what happened in the Middle Ages. The prophecy indicates that most of the Protestant churches in America will choose to discard the principles of religious and civil freedom and actually cooperate in the enforcement of the mark of the beast. This alliance between the United States and the papacy visibly materialized in 1982 when Pope John Paul II and President Ronald Reagan joined forces to fight against Soviet Union communism. Time magazine broke the story on February 24, 1992 with this headline, "Holy Alliance, How Reagan and the Pope Conspired to Assist Poland's Solidarity Movement and Hasten the Demise of Communism." The article explained the alliance in detail, and I'm quoting from the article, "Only President Ronald Reagan and Pope John Paul II were present in the Vatican Library on Monday, June 7, 1982. It was the first time the two had met, and they talked for 50 minutes. In that meeting, Reagan and the Pope agreed to undertake a clandestine campaign to hasten the dissolution of the communist empire. Declares Richard Allen, Reagan's first national security advisor, this was one of the great secret alliances of all time." The article went on to explain how Reagan and Pope John Paul II worked together to bring enormous moral, economic, and political pressure on Poland and the Soviet Union. The collapse of the Berlin Wall in 1989 signaled the end of the Soviet Union and European communism. It also ushered the world into a new era, an era with only one superpower, the United States of America. In 1994, Henry Kissinger, Secretary of State under President Ronald Reagan, warned that the change in world politics also signaled a major change that must take place within the United States. Here's what he said. Quote, "The new world order cannot happen without U.S. participation, as we are the most significant single component. Yes, there will be a new world order, and it will force the United States to change its perceptions." End quote. Well, in what ways would the United States need to change its perceptions to make an alliance with the Vatican? First, its historical wariness of popery, as John Adams phrased it, and Abraham Lincoln and many other early leaders would need to dissolve. And this has already happened. When John F. Kennedy was campaigning for the presidency in 1960, he found it necessary to distance himself from the church. He said, "I am not the Catholic candidate for president. I am the Democratic Party's candidate for president, who happens also to be a Catholic. I do not speak for my church on public matters, and the church does not speak for me." End quote. However, in the run-up to the 2016 presidential election, Time magazine asserted that, quote, "the golden age of Catholicism in American politics has arrived," end quote, and its headline suggested that, quote, preaching Pope Francis's politics may be the key to becoming president, end quote. Secondly, the historical separation between church and state powers would need to be eliminated. Like Thomas Jefferson, John F. Kennedy believed in the division of these two powers and publicly stated in that same 1960 speech, "I believe in an America where the separation of church and state is absolute. I am wholly opposed to the state being used by any religious group, Catholic or Protestant, to compel, prohibit, or prosecute the free exercise of any other religion." Since Kennedy made this statement, the separation of church and state in America has come under increasing scrutiny and attack. In 1985, for example, Chief Justice of the Supreme Court William Rehnquist wrote, quote, "The wall of separation between church and state is a metaphor based on bad history, a metaphor which has proved useless as a guide to judging. It should be frankly and explicitly abandoned," end quote. More recently, presidential candidate Rick Santorum repeated Rehnquist's position in a more colorful language. In 2011, while speaking at the College of St. Mary Magdalene, the senator and presidential candidate said, quote, "I almost threw up," after reading Kennedy's 1960 speech on the separation of church and state. When asked to explain his statement sometime later, Santorum said, quote, "I don't believe in an America where the separation of church and state is absolute. The idea that the church can have no influence or no involvement in the operation of the state is absolutely antithetical to the objectives and vision of our country," end quote. Well, Santorum apparently isn't alone in this opinion. In 2014, the Pew Forum released the results of a survey that found a, quote, "growing share of the American public wants religion to play a role in U.S. politics," end quote. President Donald Trump, apparently aware of this growing public sentiment, promised during his campaign that if elected, he would, quote, "get rid of and totally destroy the Johnson Amendment," end quote. What is the Johnson Amendment? Well, since 1954, it has limited the ability of religious tax-exempt organizations to endorse or oppose political candidates. Following Trump's election on November 8, 2016, a coalition of influential faith leaders and prophets has formed the POTUS Shield, or the President of the United States Shield, as a powerfully interactive spiritual, apostolic, and prophetic force. According to its website, the POTUS Shield's purpose is to, quote, "discern, declare, and decree the strategies of the Lord for our nation, with a special sensitivity to the three branches of the United States government," end quote. Now, those involved in these movements are probably genuinely concerned about the direction America is headed, and I'm sure they sincerely want to restore Judeo-Christian values into our country. However, to have church leaders, no matter what denomination or church they may belong to, influence and dictate the laws of the state would indeed be a huge step toward creating the image of the beast that Revelation warns about. Clearly, the secularization of America over the past 60 years has led many, though of course not all people, to advocate a restoration of religious values into American life. However, the Bible predicts that this movement will eventually result in a combination of church and state power that resembles the religious political union that gave the papacy so much control of medieval Europe. Revelation calls this union the image of the beast. Revelation 13 verse 14 says, "And he," the second beast, or the United States, "deceives those who dwell on earth by those signs which he was granted to do in the sight of the beast, telling those who dwell on the earth to make an image to the beast who was wounded by the sword and lived. He was granted power to give breath to the image of the beast, that the image of the beast should both speak and cause that as many as would not worship the image of the beast to be killed," end quote. The United States, for over 200 years, the world's haven of religious and civil freedom, according to the Bible, will one day deny its lamb-like appearance and begin speaking like a dragon. In Revelation 12, the dragon persecuted those who kept the commandments of God. That's Revelation 12, verse 17. And this persecution will resume, according to the Bible, when the mark of the beast is enforced. According to Bible prophecy, mandatory observance of Sunday sacredness will be advocated and eventually enforced as the solution to the world's many problems. If it still seems unlikely that the United States could ever play a part in this kind of religious coercion, consider the comments that an Arizona state senator made in 2015 during a debate on gun control. She said this, quote, "Probably we should be debating a bill requiring every American to attend a church of their choice on Sunday to see if we can get back to having a moral rebirth, end quote. The great issue at the end of time will be the same as during the Reformation 500 years ago. Who has authority to choose how and when and where and whom you worship? Much like when Daniel lived in ancient Babylon, a showdown is coming between the commandments of God and the commandments of men. When Daniel's enemies devised a law mandating worship of the king and outlawing worship of any other god, Daniel chose to continue acknowledging the authority of the God of heaven. Though thrown into the lion's den for his loyalty to God, Daniel's life was miraculously preserved. The Bible likewise predicts that there will be some who remain loyal to God at the end of time when the mark of the beast is enforced on the earth. Revelation 15 verse 2 describes these people. And I saw something like a sea of glass mingled with fire, and those who have the victory over the beast, over his image, and over his mark, and over the number of his name, standing on the sea of glass, having harps of God. They sing the song of Moses, the servant of God, and the song of the Lamb, saying, Great and marvelous are your works, Lord God Almighty. Just and true are your ways, O King of saints. Who shall not fear you, O Lord, and glorify your name? For you alone are holy, for all nations shall come and worship before you. For your righteous judgments have been manifested. This is the seventh of an 8-episode series dealing with the question, is the Reformation finished? 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
0: Thank you for joining us today. I hope that you have been blessed by the time spent in God's Word. 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
6: Well, the topic I was assigned to give you is suicide. Number one reason for suicide in the United States is major depression. Shouldn't be a surprise necessarily. But it's not actually the majority of cases of suicide, even though it's the number one reason, is not major depression alone. 35% of suicidal cases are directly related to major depression and its complications. What other things, what's the other 65%? Anyone want to guess? What other things besides depression might lead to suicide? Other common causes are blatantly going against conscience, such as murder. Have you heard of murder suicides? Pretty common. After an individual murders somebody, they start contemplating about what they just did, and they also contemplate over the fact that they are going to be caught and that they are going to have to go through significant turmoil in the prison system and court systems, etc., and they often then point the weapon at themselves and do themselves in. And so blatantly going against conscience will do it. Betrayal, when someone blatantly betrays someone who's in the right, and then they realize the consequences of that. Can we think of anyone in Scripture who fit that role? That's right. Judas, after he realized the consequences of his action and betrayal, actually went quite quickly, threw the money back, and then killed himself. Fornication or adultery that becomes public, suicidal thoughts can come about. And you are hearing more about this in a public venue, but there's people that one girl that was a very godly girl that actually is someone that I was acquainted with beforehand, and also, of course, during and afterwards. Met an individual in church who was a who had just gotten out of prison, and of course, one of the things that ought to help individuals along, part of what we talked about last time, is frontal lobe. When someone just comes out of prison, is that a good time to start a romantic relationship with them? No. Prisoners are trained con artists, many of them, and they can be very good at conning individuals, etc. It's good to give them at least a year or more in the in society, etc., and see how those decisions are being made. But this individual was successful in conning this this beautiful young girl, and before you know it, he had also conned her into that adulterous relationship, and then posted it in a proud manner on his Facebook and told the world about it. And of course, she at that point in time was seriously contemplating ending her own life as a result. Fortunately, she did not, and she went through an appropriate experience and treatment program that makes her far from that today. Increase risk when there's a perception of severe shame or guilt as well. And so that's where a lot of the suicides come in that are not necessarily intricately related to major depression. And then there's other diseases that increase the risk, such as bipolar disorder. Can increase it, particularly when the individual goes into the depressive phase of bipolar disorder. Schizophrenia also has an increased risk. And then there are other less common diseases. Of course, it's very high among Iraq soldiers and those returning from Iraq. There's been a number of studies showing how high it is in our military right now. And we'll talk about reasons for that here in a little bit. It's the eighth leading cause of death in the United States. Still in the top 10 causes of death in the U.S. in all age groups. But it's the third leading cause of death in young people ages 10 to 24. And so it is, anyone want to know what the number one cause of death is in ages 10 to 24? It's actually accidents are the number one cause. And number two cause, cancer. Cancer is a pediatric illness. It's not just an adult illness. And so cancer is number two, and number three is suicide. But when you see a young person in a funeral home, a third most likely chance is suicide. And it's often under the radar screen. When an individual dies of suicide in this country, They'll end up as an obituary, but it won't say anything about why they died. And it won't be, there won't be an article about it or anything like that. And so it's often under the radar screen as a result. But it's twice as frequent in our society, twice more common than homicide. And we know murder is far too frequent in this country. Murder tends to get the headlines, so there'll be an article about that. But for every murder that is committed, there have been two suicides in that area. And again, often under the radar screen. Feelings of hopelessness is the best correlate of imminent suicidal action. Feelings of what? Hopelessness. And so if you can give individuals a reason to have hope, a lot of times your friends are going to come to you with thoughts like this before they come to a professional. If you can give them reasons to have hope, that will help out a lot. In fact, our depression recovery series, many of you are aware that we have a residential depression recovery program plus one that can be run in a church setting or in a community center setting. If they just get to that first session, the info session, or if you can just download that section, that either DVD from the internet, or just get that one session, often you will save that suicidal death, because they will find out that there's a whole lot of reasons to have hope, whole lots of things that they've never tried before that have a very positive effect as far as brain function is concerned. Other factors are impaired judgment. Turns out half of all young people who commit suicide, a little over half, have a mind-altering substance on board that is suppressing the frontal lobe of their brain. What's the most common? Alcohol is the most common. But it could be something else, such as cocaine or amphetamines or narcotics or something. They often have a mind-altering substance impairing their judgment. And then very frequently they have impaired what? Coping skills. And this is, there have been studies showing the dramatic worsening of young people's coping skills today versus a generation ago. And even two generations ago, the coping skills were even better. And how they measure this out is they take people in certain life events, for instance, that they've broken up with their boyfriend or girlfriend, and then have them talk about options, you know, as far as how to overcome this. And in today's young person, they're frequently, when things go bad in their life, they're frequently thinking of the option of suicide, where a generation ago there had to be multiple, all sorts of bad things happening before they got to that. But one single very terrible event. And today, because of the lack of coping skills that young people have due to an all-time low emotional intelligence, we are seeing increasing thinking, at least contemplating, suicide. Third factor is what? Impulsivity. Now, this is something that is that's not necessarily understood by people who are not who haven't been actively suicidal. But it was well described in San Francisco after the 1,000th person committed suicide by jumping off the Golden Gate Bridge. It's still a way that people commit suicide today, because it's only a 4-foot fence there and there's multiple lanes and you can pull over and quickly make the jump. And 20 people, it turns out, survived that jump after the 1,000th person had committed suicide. And so one astute psychologist studied those 20 individuals that had survived the jump. Those individuals had all gone through medical problems as a result of their jump. Many of them had lost limbs. You know, when you're that far off the water, it's like 400 feet. It's almost like you're hitting concrete. They just happened to land just right to not die. But most of them had compression fractures of their spine. They had shrunk a great deal. Many of them had been in ICU. In fact, virtually all of them had been in ICU for a long period of time. And then finally, they were able to get out and at least function to some degree in society. But these 20 individuals were interviewed, and they were asked just three simple questions. Do you wish that you would have not survived the jump? What do you think they answered to that? Yeah, actually, they were glad that they survived. And so to make sure, there was a second question, because a lot of people would think, you know, with their lives now worse, their lives all turned out to be worse, at least for a short time afterwards, than before. And here they were suicidal. So to make sure, there was a second question that basically asked the same thing. So you realized that you made a mistake, was the second question. And all 20 of them said, yes, we realized we made a mistake. So then the third question was, when did you first realize that you had made the mistake? Two-thirds of them said, as soon as my feet had left the bridge. So now they're on their way down and they're saying, oh no, what have I done? But for 99% of them, it was too late. And the effect of what they had done was lethal. And so it underscores the fact that completed suicide is often a very impulsive event. A lot of people think that this person has systematically analyzed every aspect of their life and have concluded through careful, calm analysis that this is the best approach for them, and have thus taken that approach. Not true. There has not been that systematic type of analysis and a careful, calm approach. If there had been, it wouldn't have led to that, actually. And so it's often a very impulsive event. And of course, the complexity of this impulsivity is this. Antidepressants, the most commonly used antidepressants, worsen impulsivity before they improve depression. And that's why every one of these drugs has a black box warning on them, if you look at the package insert, saying, watch out, if anyone has suicidal tendencies, this may actually tip them over the edge. Well, they have depression, and so the doctor is trying to help them over their depression so they don't get suicidal. But yet, the drug actually worsens their impulsivity, and thus, it actually increases the risk of suicide for a while, until the effects of the antidepressant seem to counteract that effect. About a year later, it's about even in that effect. And so, we need to start thinking about alternative ways of treating depression besides things that are going to worsen impulsivity, if we're going to get a handle of the third leading cause of death in young people. Fourth factor is isolation. Now, there's something that tends to occur. We call it the ABCs of cognitive behavioral therapy, but the A is the activating event, and I'll skip the B. The C is the consequence, emotional consequence. And a lot of people think their bad emotions are due to the events in their life, and they're ignoring the B part. It's really the perception, the belief, combined with those events, that lead to the bad emotional consequences. And so cognitive behavioral therapy has you reanalyze those beliefs. And so you can think true thoughts instead of distorted thoughts. But because individuals with depression think that the events in their life have caused it, what they tend to do is to minimize those events. And how do you minimize events? Get isolated. And so you get into a room all by yourself, and you darken the curtains, and you don't answer the phone, and it actually, does it help? No. It actually worsens, because it's not those events that have actually led them. It's the belief, it's those events combined with distorted thoughts that have led them to a poor consequence, emotional and behavioral. And so part of improving coping skills as well as improving isolation is to get people to analyze their thoughts. And we'll talk about that here in a little bit. But actually, we want them to get them connected. This is why getting them involved in your church group, in your peer group, particularly if it's a positive peer group, is a very helpful thing. Trying to start a depression recovery program in your area, or just taking it to that particular person. And if you're taking it to that person, trying to get others involved, getting them part of a group activity is going to be very helpful in preventing suicide. And then if they have a history of other mental illnesses we talked about earlier, that increases the risk. Well, I'm going to talk about several. The title that I was given to talk to you about this morning was not only suicide, but answers from science and inspiration. We're going to turn to inspiration here. This individual was tall, stunningly handsome, wealthy, and well-liked by the general public. So who was it? Saul, before it goes into the rest. And of course, to have one of those attributes, most men would be happy with. But this guy was not only tall, stunningly handsome is what the Hebrew states, and he was not only wealthy, but he was well-liked by the general public. And one of the reasons why he was well-liked is because Saul had a spirit of what? And a spirit of humility about him. He didn't actually even seek to be king. In fact, when they wanted him to anoint him king, he was hiding. You know, he didn't really want to be part of that. He had a humble nature about him, and thus he was well-liked. He also had a lot of other great attributes. He demonstrated a gracious spirit toward those who conspired against him during the process of becoming king. His advisors told him, you better lash out at these people from Judah because they're going to come up again and cause you problems. And he said, no, leave them alone. No consequences. Let's just let things take their course, which was the wise decision to make. He also scored tremendous victories against the Ammonites and Philistines, Israel's enemies, who threatened the peace and welfare of God's people, was very courageous in going out to the peripheral aspects of Israel and saving them. And so why wouldn't King Saul feel just great? Had all those things going for him. But he began to suffer from depression. It's quite clear. And whenever depression comes about, there are causes underneath it. One of the causes, going against his conscience by only partially obeying the commandments of God. And when we go against our conscience, there's something that happens to the frontal lobe of the brain. Particularly when we habitually go against it, and the frontal lobe of the brain begins to go down in circulation and in activity. And that's why when we do it again, and we do it yet again, it doesn't make you feel as guilty. And of course, guilt, is it a good thing or a bad thing? Yeah, appropriate guilt is a good thing. In fact, the Holy Spirit works in that manner, according to Christ. Christ said when the Holy Spirit would come, he would first convict. Now, what is a convict? A convict is someone who is declared guilty. So the first thing the Holy Spirit comes to you and tells you is that you are guilty. And there's some people in pop psychology that think all guilt is bad. And so we'll do anything to avoid guilt. You'll see that in today's young person in particular often. They subscribe often to that pop psychology, and so they'll use defense mechanisms. They'll blame others. They'll make you think that it's not near as bad because you don't understand their circumstances, etc. And they're trying to get themselves to feel less guilty in the process. But in that whole process, who might they be shoving away? Yeah, if it's appropriate guilt, they're actually shoving away the voice of the Holy Spirit, which is the change agent who can really help them to change for the better, long-term and otherwise. And Saul, when he was pointed out how he was only partially obeying the commandments of God, what did he do? He began to justify himself. And he said, well, look at all the things I have done for the Lord. How come you're just looking at this? You know, these are other things that I've done for the Lord, and you're just, you're just focusing in on the one thing that I didn't do. And he said that it was unfair. He thought he was being treated unfairly. And then when the consequences of his actions fully met him in the face, then he repented. But it wasn't a heartfelt, deep repentance meant to change him for the better. It was actually a repentance to try to get him out of the consequences. And then he continued to fester and continued to think about how unfair it was. He thought the punishment didn't meet the crime. And is life going to be fair? There's always going to be unfair things in life. But was Saul's punishment fair? It was. How do we know? It came from God, the righteous judge. It was a fair punishment. And so often people are thinking things are unfair when they're actually fair. And of course, that's even more dangerous. And Saul continued to think about the unfairness, but how it all started out was by partially obeying the commandments of God. Second, stressful life events with multiple wars and his knowledge that the monarchy would be eventually taken from him and his family and given to someone else. Focusing in again on that punishment, but also with the stress involved. And then this one is not as intuitive. A high self-esteem that was wounded by the people's and especially the women's obvious preference for another leader. You remember Saul was the tall, good-looking one. And these are not just old ladies that are singing this song. These are the young women of Israel. Many of them single, many of them beautiful, and they've come together and produced this beautiful, rousing choir as the soldiers are marching back home to Jerusalem, singing, Saul has slain his thousands, and David his tens of thousands. Saul had developed this sense of pride, and as a result of that high self-esteem that he had developed, his pride was what? Wounded. And you know, whenever someone has low self-esteem, it didn't start out that way. It starts out often with high self-esteem, thinking that you're better than others. And then when that pride is wounded, that's when you start getting into those feelings of worthlessness and things of that nature. And that's why Christ himself, you know, Christ, did he have a lot of stress in his life? And was he ever, did a lot of people actually say a lot of good things about Christ when he was on this earth? Actually, quite a few. I mean, at times, I mean, he had throngs of people coming out to hear him speak. And, you know, the people in the synagogue, they'd be there to speak and there'd be a few people there, but Christ would go out in the hills and he would be thronged and people would be talking about all the good that he was doing. Ellen White says something in Desire of Ages, he was never elated by applause. Never elated by applause. And as a result of that, he was never dejected by censure. So never elated by applause, and thus never dejected by censure. That's why he could go to the cross and be as humiliated. I mean, it wasn't something that he sought for. But realizing that this was God's plan, he could do that and not be dejected by censure and willingly go through that. And that's because he didn't develop that sense of pride that was there. There's a... pride is actually, well, the reason why we have seven, there's 10 cognitive distortions. Pride is magnification. Is not this great Babylon which I have built? Who asked that? Nebuchadnezzar. And Nebuchadnezzar's pride was so severe, it didn't take just an 8-week depression recovery program to help him out. It was a, how long a program was his? 7-year program. And by the way, the Lord put him on the program that he always uses for depression. He first put him on a lifestyle program. And that is, he first put him on raw green vegetables. And not only did he eat raw plant foods, but he also had to exercise to get those foods. And so there was exercise as part of it. He also had to get his circadian rhythms back in line. It was the light-dark cycles. So he's producing melatonin. He was getting that serotonin in the daytime. And besides that, the Bible also states right in that same chapter that he underwent another type of lifestyle therapy to help him out. Do you remember what it was? It was the, and in fact, it actually says this, the dew of heaven. What's dew? That's water. So he underwent water treatments. Hydrotherapy was part of the treatment that Nebuchadnezzar had. And after that lifestyle treatment, then the Lord was able to come and give him the cognitive behavioral therapy he needed. And the pride was done away with. And as a result of that pride not being done away with, Nebuchadnezzar was converted. Chapter 4 of Daniel is Nebuchadnezzar's own conversion story. And it's clear he was converted by his appeal at the end. It wasn't a coercive aspect that occurred in Daniel chapter 3, but it was just an appeal to the heart. I will exalt myself above the Most High. Who had that cognitive distortion? That was the first sin, Lucifer. And there is a book written by William Backus here. William Backus, who's a clinical psychologist, wrote a book, What Your Counselor Never Told You, The Seven Sins That Lead to Mental Illness. And the first sin that he talks about that leads to mental illness is a sin of pride, and he gives you a test as to see whether you might have it or not. Trying to be noticed. Craving attention. Have you ever wondered why the tattoo industry has exploded in this country? Why the jewelry industry has exploded? Underneath it all is that trying to be noticed, craving attention, and the reason, pride. Itching for compliments, needing to be important, detesting the idea of being submissive, loathing the idea of admitting to wrongdoing, strongly opinionated, being argumentative, demanding your way, wanting control over others, flaunting your individual rights, refusing advice, being critical yet resenting criticism, being oversensitive, thinking you have excellences you don't have. If you have any of those, he says, watch out, and particularly if you have two or more, pride is there, and what will soon follow, eventually, is wounded pride. And when that wounded pride hits, that's when depression and lack of frontal lobe function becomes more manifest, and even the consideration of suicide would not have started had it not been for pride coming in first. Philippians says, let nothing be done through strife or what? Vainglory. But in lowliness of mind, let each esteem what? Other better than themselves. This is not the self-esteem pop psychology that's actually now been proven to not really help anybody. Now, there is a sense of self-worth. In fact, one of the seminars that's going on, I was speaking to one of the seminar attendees in the back that's going on here at this, is helping you to develop a sense of self-worth, which is actually based where? It's based in Christ. And of course, it goes like this. Who is Christ? Who would you say he is? Son of God? How much is he worth? Everything. Priceless. Did he or did he not give his life for you? And if he did, then how much are you worth? That's right. Priceless. Everything. And so our sense of worth is not based in ourselves. It's based in we know that we are of value because Christ died for us. And so there's a difference between self-worth and self-esteem. Self-esteem says that you're better than somebody else. And actually, Christ is of infinite value, and we have that same value. Infinity is not greater than infinity. Last time I took math, infinity is equal to infinity. It's never greater than. And so that means that you are not of greater value than anybody else. And actually, it's better to esteem others better than ourselves, to have that spirit of humility.
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7: Psalm 114. When Israel went out of Egypt, the house of Jacob from a people of strange language, Judah was his sanctuary and Israel his dominion. The sea saw it and fled. Jordan was driven back. The mountains skipped like rams and the little hills like lambs. What ailed thee, O thou sea, that thou fleddest? Thou Jordan, that thou wast driven back, ye mountains that ye skipped like rams, and ye little hills like lambs. Tremble, thou earth, at the presence of the Lord, at the presence of the God of Jacob, which turned the rock into a standing water, the flint into a fountain of waters.
8: Stand therefore, having your loins girt about with truth, and having on the breastplate of righteousness, and your feet shod with the preparation of the gospel of peace. Above all, taking the shield of faith, wherewith ye shall be able to quench all the fiery darts of the wicked. And take the helmet of salvation, and the sword of the Spirit, which is the word of God.
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